0: Hello, I'm Pernayberg. This is Al Jazeera coming to you live from Doha. Our top stories. The scale of the devastation from the flash floods in Nepal is still being uncovered. We have an exclusive report from one of the hardest hit areas.
1: I'm at the site of a hydropower project in Rajshahi, where an urgent rescue mission is underway to try and save hundreds of workers believed to be trapped in tunnels here.
2: It was a very heavy attack last night, and we're prepared to do another one anytime we want.
0: Donald Trump warns of more U.S. strikes on Iran after another wave of American attacks killed at least 18 people. Oil companies and the Venezuelan government signed deals to unlock foreign access to the country's vast oil reserves.
3: Plus, the Republican Party has a dilemma. Polls suggest that Donald Trump has never been more unpopular with voters across the country. So, should Republican candidates lean on the president's backing for the midterm elections, or is that too risky? That's later on This is America.
0: The destruction caused by an avalanche of rocks and ice in the Himalayas a week ago is becoming greater by the day. The death toll has risen to more than 1,200 people and over 4,200 are missing. Scientists believe a large part of a glacier near the Langtang Lirung mountain peak collapsed. Landslides then triggered flooding, wiping away entire villages, roads, bridges and homes. The remote town of Timur in the district of Rajshahi in northern Nepal is the hardest hit area. Al Jazeera's Jessica Washington was able to make it there, and she sent us this exclusive report on the search for hundreds of workers trapped in hydropower tunnels.
4: In Rajshahi, near Nepal's border with China, rescuers are racing to find hundreds of missing workers.
1: I'm at the site of a hydropower project here in Rajshahi, in Nepal, where an urgent rescue mission is happening just around me. Here, crews are trying to open up the entrance to a tunnel that was part of the Chushuli 3A hydropower project. Hundreds of workers are believed to be trapped.
4: The Rajshahi hydropower projects are just a few kilometers from the Chinese border. This is just one of a dozen hydropower projects damaged by last Wednesday's disaster. Some of the workers who escaped from the project sites said many of their colleagues were stuck in tunnels. Of all the areas in Nepal affected by the catastrophic flash flood, Rajshahi has been hit the hardest.
5: We still hope that there's some survivors inside because it's a big powerhouse inside. So it's a big room and we feel that it's not flooded. All the powerhouse is not flooded. So we still hope that there may be some survivors inside. So we are trying our best to excavate the earth and dig it out.
4: For the loved ones of those missing and believed trapped in the tunnels, it's an excruciating wait. Pratik Rana's father worked as an engineer specializing in turbines.
6: Every day I come here to, I come in hope that I will find my father and, but till that we aren't able to find him. And every day at when sunset, my hope fades away and I go to room and I can't even cry, I can't even process anything because he was, you know, I feel every father is equally important for everyone, but for me also he was a precious part of my life.
4: Pratik says that his father typically worked at a different hydropower site, but he arrived in Rajshahi just 3 days before the disaster for a project.
1: So we see crews working very, very hard to try and open up the entrances to some of these tunnels. We see them using excavators and they're also using controlled blasts. And you can see the force of the river brought down these massive boulders that are blocking the entrance to the tunnel.
4: Those involved in the rescue operation say much uncertainty remains.
7: We are not in a position to say exactly what the situation inside the tunnel is. We have already reached the first phase of the tunnel. There are, of course, various challenges and difficulties that we face here. However, we are fully focused on identifying the necessary resources and bringing in the required equipment.
4: A week after the flood struck this region, each day is harder for those waiting for their family members to emerge from the tunnels. Jessica Washington, Al Jazeera, Rajshahi, Nepal.
0: Now let's take a closer look at where the workers are believed to be trapped. Officials say they are in tunnels along the Trishuli River, including at the Chilimi plant. Further along the river, rescuers are searching for people in the power plants known as Upper Trishuli 1, 3A and 3B. Earlier, my colleague Rishad Salamat spoke to Arnold Dix, a disaster expert and tunnel engineering professor. He's analysed some of history's most severe structural crises. In 2023, he helped rescue 41 Indian workers from a tunnel collapse in the Himalayas. Well, he says it's an extremely complex search.
8: The initial challenge was actually finding the power stations because they'd been obliterated. There was no real signature of them on the surface. And that's why I'm speaking to you from Australia. I actually found just the task of finding where we had to look to find these people was an enormous technological challenge. What we've now been able to do is to, I'm looking at 3A as my main focus. Government has asked me to look at 3A. We've now been able to dig down to a tunnel that used to be up a hill. It's now under the ground. We've been able to find the entrance to that tunnel. We've been able to now establish drainage from that tunnel back to the river. And we're in the process of now tunneling in a tunnel that's full of rocks and mud on our way to the powerhouse, where we believe there's a what I'm calling a Goldilocks zone, a zone in the powerhouse where people may well still be alive. We believe that there's every chance that there are still people alive in there.
9: Well, how far away are these rescue workers away from the actual workers, and how do we know if they're alive?
8: We don't know whether they're alive. And if they are alive, we are working our way up the tunnel to where they would be if they are alive. The work is extremely difficult because the sheer energy of what has occurred has blown rocks inside our tunnel the size of cars, as well as the mud and things. So typically when I'm doing a rescue, I'm dealing with soft material that's collapsed. In this case, we're dealing with rocks the size of cars plus mud, but we're going as quickly as we can to get up into the powerhouse to find these people.
9: So, I mean, you're saying there's a terrible confluence of mud and massive rocks there. So how do these rescuers navigate that without causing harm to themselves or indeed to the people they're trying to rescue at the same time?
8: Yeah, that's the balancing act. So far, my history over many years is I've never been involved where we've hurt any of the rescuers. And that itself is a miracle because we try so hard to rescue people that often we forget about our own safety. And you're right. I've never done it before. I've never been involved in a rescue where we're using explosives in a tunnel to blow up rocks, because normally you wouldn't do that because of the risks to people who are in it. But again, this isn't like any rescue I've ever seen in my life. This is demanding some lateral thinking and some risk-taking in itself.
0: President Donald Trump says the U.S. is prepared to attack Iran again, quote, anytime we want. He claimed Washington controls the Strait of Hormuz and that Iran is getting weaker by the day.
2: It was a very heavy attack last night, and we're prepared to do another one anytime we want. It's very simple. Iran cannot have a nuclear weapon. As soon as it's over, which I don't think will be very much longer, I don't know how much more they can take, but, you know, whatever it is, it doesn't matter. And I'm not affected by the election. Number one, I'm not running, but my party's running, and I'm going to help my party. But I think my party respects the fact that we're not allowing Iran to have a nuclear weapon.
0: Well, Trump made these comments after the U.S. launched a wave of attacks on Iran on Tuesday night. At least 18 people were killed, including four at a wedding party in the southern city of Sirik. The local governor says most of the 68 people injured in that strike are women and children. Iran responded by hitting U.S. assets in the region. These are pictures from Jordan, where there were missile interceptions over the city of Aqaba in the south of the country. That's where the U.S. maintains a naval base. And the Iranian Red Crescent has asked the International Criminal Court to investigate potential U.S. war crimes following that attack on a wedding. In a letter to the court, the organization said the attack on a civilian event raises serious concerns regarding international humanitarian law. The U.S. doesn't recognize the jurisdiction of the ICC. It recently also sanctioned several of the court's top officials. Israeli forces have killed two Palestinians during a raid on Al-Mughayr village east of Ramallah. Witnesses say snipers were positioned on rooftops during this raid. The village has faced repeated settler attacks in recent months. The UN identified the area as one of the most affected by settler violence. Israeli forces have also demolished homes belonging to 12 Palestinian families in Hirbet al-Taban in the occupied West Bank, displacing 70 people. Israel declared the area a firing zone in 2022. The demolitions are part of Israel's long-held policy of forcibly displacing Palestinians to expand its illegal settlements. Israel has been restricting some Palestinian teachers from the occupied West Bank from working in occupied East Jerusalem. And Israel is also expanding the use of the Israeli curriculum in Palestinian schools. Educators say this threatens the Palestinian national identity. Dalia Al-Masri reports.
10: The classrooms are ready. The school year has begun. But some Palestinian schools in occupied East Jerusalem remain short-staffed. Private and Christian schools had gone on strike after Israel blocked entry permits for some Palestinian teachers and staff from the occupied West Bank.
7: Can you imagine a school without teachers? There's no school without maintenance, cleaners or janitors. These people do work that's more important than mine.
10: Dozens of educators have been denied or had their permits to enter East Jerusalem withheld. This means schools are unable to guarantee they can operate safely or normally. But the battle goes beyond who can enter the classroom. Israel is also expanding the use of its curriculum in Palestinian schools. This year, all new first and seventh grade classes in municipal schools are being required to use the Israeli program. That means more than 45,000 Palestinian students in occupied East Jerusalem are now being taught the Israeli curriculum.
11: We're up against serious threats to the education. 38% of public schools are now forced to teach the Bagrut, the Israeli matriculation exam. Graduates of Palestinian universities are not allowed to teach in Jerusalem. They want to displace us, erase the Palestinian national identity.
10: The change comes alongside the restrictions on Palestinian educators and legislation barring teachers with degrees from Palestinian institutions from working within Israel's education system. For Jerusalem's Christian schools, the loss of occupied West Bank teachers has already become a staffing crisis, with about 40% of teachers in Palestinian private schools living in the area. And the pressure on Palestinian education is not limited to classrooms. Israeli forces seized educational facilities operated by UNRWA in Shafat and Kfar Aqab, with Israeli-administered facilities being built in their place. For Palestinian educators and parents, the fight is about more than what children learn. It's about fighting erasure of Palestinian history and identity. Dalia Al-Masri, Al Jazeera.
0: Discussions between EU foreign ministers about increased settler violence in the occupied West Bank ended in a deadlock. Ireland and Spain had proposed EU-wide sanctions for the illegal settlements. Al Jazeera's Peter Smith has more from Wicklow in Ireland.
12: This is how the people of Ireland greeted Europe's foreign ministers. Protesters were being kept far from the EU meetings, being held behind the walls of a luxury spa resort. But they still found a way to deliver a message the diplomats arriving here could not miss. Sanctions on illegal Israeli settlements are now on the EU's agenda, with Ireland as the host here having already banned settlement goods.
13: Minister, it is the EU's position that all Israeli settlements in the West Bank are illegal. As Ireland takes the presidency of this council, what do you say directly to those countries in the EU that continue to trade with those illegal settlements?
14: We should be moving collectively. We should be ensuring that our voice is consistent when we talk about upholding international law, that

0: We apply that in every single fore in every part of the world. We haven't been doing that. It is not credible for us to say that we should uphold international law in one fore and not do it in the other.
1: That was a not-so-subtle nudge for countries like Germany. Its foreign minister came here on Wednesday accusing Russia of breaching his country's territorial sovereignty and international law. But less eager to talk to us about Germany's financial support for illegal Israeli settlements in the occupied West Bank.
2: Why is Germany still trading with settlements you say are illegal?
3: I'm delighted to be
4: no
3: here.
4: Answer.
1: This is why the EU is under pressure to take action on illegal settlements. The UN says the number of attacks like this on Palestinians, as well as the number of settlers and settlements in the occupied West Bank, has now reached record levels.
2: Germany isn't alone here in opposing EU-wide sanctions on illegal Israeli settlements. Austria, Hungary and the Czech Republic are among Israel's strongest allies in this group. And they are clear they would oppose any attempts to sanction illegal settlements, saying it would upset diplomatic channels with Israel.
1: Ireland and Spain have led the calls here for EU-wide sanctions. They have the support of Belgium and the Netherlands, but they haven't convinced an EU group that remains divided and also distracted by Russia and Ukraine.
5: Settler violence against Palestinians continues to rise and too often goes unchecked.
1: The meetings have concluded with the EU at an impasse. Their words of sympathy and condemnation offer precious little for Palestinians under attack in the occupied West Bank. Peter Smith, Al Jazeera, Wicklow, Ireland.
6: The US and Venezuela have overseen a deal signing ceremony in Caracas to boost foreign investment in Venezuela's oil sector. US Energy Secretary Chris Wright and Venezuela's interim president Delcy Rodriguez attended this ceremony. US oil giant Chevron and Italy's Eni, as well as other foreign producers, committed billions of dollars in investment. Venezuela holds the world's largest proven reserves, but its energy infrastructure is in disrepair after years of sanctions and underinvestment.
7: President Trump's mission in Venezuela is straightforward. The mission is to bring peace, freedom, opportunity, and prosperity to the people of Venezuela. I believe the deals that are signed today, tens of billions of dollars of investment, ultimately many thousands of jobs, these are critical in starting this ball rolling of peace, opportunity, and prosperity for everyone in Venezuela.
6: Well, the U.S. and Venezuela recently announced another agreement that could bring in up to $100 billion in investment in the next 25 years. But people in Venezuela are questioning whether oil deals will actually benefit them. Nores Soto reports from the capital, Caracas.
8: For José Luis Machena, another major agreement built around Venezuela's oil does not inspire confidence. He says the country has heard promises like this before.
9: This harms the country, you know. They're practically handing the country over to other countries, and that should not be happening. There was an earthquake, and they did nothing. People had to pay out of their own pocket to rent machinery.
8: The 25-year agreement covers 17 oil fields and could bring in more than $100 billion in investment. The government says it could eventually generate more than $200 billion in state revenues. But many of the details have yet to be made public, including how profits will be divided between operators, the United States, and Venezuela. For Mariluz San Vicente, who manages a bakery in Caracas, the issue goes beyond oil investment. She says economic problems cannot be separated from politics.
10: First of all, there has to be a change of government, and we need real representation, because right now we are in a state of exception. You could say we do not have representatives because there is a power vacuum, and if we do not have someone to represent us, what are we supposed to do?
8: Venezuela has the world's largest proven oil reserves, but much of that wealth is difficult to access. Years of underinvestment have left wells, pipelines, and refineries in poor condition. The new agreement is

0: investment to bring in the money and expertise needed to rebuild that capacity. But even with the new investment, getting more oil out of the ground and into the market will take time.
1: Venezuela still has a long way to go before it can produce significantly more oil. Years of underinvestment mean the industry needs major upgrades, which will take time. So it's unlikely that people struggling today will see the benefits of this deal just yet. Nori Soto, Al Jazeera, Caracas.
2: At least one person has been killed and six injured in a shooting in Minneapolis in the U.S. State and federal law enforcement are responding to this incident, which happened at an apartment tower near the Minneapolis Convention Center. Police say two officers were among those wounded. People are being warned to avoid the area. Efforts to rehouse hundreds of families are underway in Guinea after a landfill collapse that happened late last month. The incident killed at least 34 people and injured dozens. A huge mound of rubbish gave way after heavy rain in Conakry, crushing nearby homes as families slept. Nicholas Hawk reports.
3: An eerie silence hangs over the Dar es Salaam landfill, broken only by machines digging through the rubbish, searching for the dead. Abdoulaye Say remembers the thunderous sound of a wave of waste crashing down onto people's homes, crushing cars, tumbling into living rooms, collapsing concrete houses.
4: You see they are working, but that's just one part of it. There are still a lot of people stuck here. They haven't touched this part yet. You see, there are many bodies here.
3: Families below the dump site in Guinea's capital, Conakry, were asleep when torrential rain triggered the first landslide at around 2 o'clock last Saturday morning. Neighbors ran to help. Then came a second wave of rubbish. Among those buried are people who rushed out to save others. Now the cries beneath the rubble are gone. The rescue effort is now a recovery operation. Only silence and the smell of death. Sekuba is a waste picker from Sierra Leone who lives and works here, recycling plastic. Far from home, he says his friends were his family.
5: I know all of them. All of them died. Lots of life lost here.
3: Authorities are clearing the area. Homes are marked for demolition.
4: Why should we move? The government should move the rubbish, not the people. They want us to leave, but where do they expect us to go? It's pitiful.
3: The survivors have been taken to a local school. Classrooms turned into bedrooms. The state is providing food and water.
6: We have asked all heads of households to go to the site and retrieve whatever belongings they can salvage, then bring them to designated areas with the help of the military.
3: But grief has followed them here, and so has anger. These pictures were filmed at the same landfill in 2017. Another collapse, another desperate search for the missing, and promises from the government that it would never happen again. Nearly 10 years later, the mountain of rubbish is still here, and so are the people living beneath it. Nicholas Hawk, Al Jazeera.
2: The World Health Organization says the response to the Ebola outbreak in the DRC must be scaled up. WHO says tracking chains of transmission remains a major challenge in containing the virus. The UN agency says until every chain is found, the epidemic will continue to pose a major threat to the country. The virus has killed nearly 3,000 people in the DRC. In Haiti, millions of people are struggling to find food, with children among those most at risk. The nation has been dealing with gang violence and political instability since its president was assassinated 5 years ago. Kara Legg reports.
7: For these children in Haiti, childhood has been shaped by crisis. Violence from gang warfare, repeated weather disasters, and now they're facing another threat, hunger.
8: We do not have food and we do not get money. We are suffering. It's a double suffering and it's a struggle.
7: UNICEF says one in 13 children under 5 in Haiti is severely malnourished. That figure has risen in recent years, a trend that is expected to continue.
9: At the national level, the prevalence of global acute malnutrition among children under 5 stands at 7.4%, compared to 7.1% in 2023. This trend demands our full attention.
7: According to the World Food Programme, an estimated 5.8 million people face high levels of food insecurity, almost half of Haiti's population. 1.8 million people are already at emergency levels. Nearly half the population live in poverty. The World Bank says many survive on less than $3 a day. And as violence restricts movement, disrupts livelihoods, and makes humanitarian access harder, families are being pushed further towards hunger.
10: Behind each of these results, there are above all children and families facing troubling situations, including population displacement and difficulties related to sanitation.
7: For children who have already lost the security of home, the consequences can be measured in more than statistics. In missed meals, empty stomachs, and in childhood interrupted. Kara Legg, Al Jazeera.
2: Buenos Aires is hosting the Tango World Cup, attracting some of the best dancers from around the globe. But away from the competition, Argentina's most famous dance is used as a form of therapy for people living with Parkinson's disease. Teresa Bo reports from Buenos Aires.
11: Instructors at this Buenos Aires dance space are helping people with Parkinson's disease find a new rhythm. Jorge Alberto Álvarez is a former pilot. He was diagnosed 4 years ago and says tango has changed his life.
12: You feel animated, that you did something for yourself and you transmit it to people around you. Parkinson's makes you have tremors or you become rigid. You have less strength. I have my hand that stays stiff and this makes it all better.
11: Instructor Laura Segade says the classes are specifically designed for patients.
13: This looks like a tango class, but it's much more because it is associated with treating Parkinson and the impact it has on people. Each one of the people here were interviewed. We know their symptoms. We understand what he or she is going through.
11: Research indicates that tango engages brain regions affected by Parkinson's, helping patients build new neural pathways.
14: Dancers are repeatedly asked to start and stop, change directions, and adapt the speed of the steps. It allows people with Parkinson's to practice the motor skills affected by the disease.
11: Dr. Tomoko Arakaki has been leading the research at the Ramos Mejía Hospital in Buenos Aires.
15: We did several evaluations called scales to really follow the changes that happen. We did several scales on equilibrium, walking, of almost everything that is evaluated in a serious study of people with Parkinson's. People start doing things they couldn't do before.
11: Teachers also want patients to connect with the music and other people in the room. This is a beginner's class, and Julio, who's here for the first time, did not feel it was safe to dance. But a few songs later, everything changed when he dared to take the first steps. In Argentina, tango is the dance of passion and embrace. But for people living with Parkinson's, it can also be a path to managing their disease through movement and a beautiful dance. Teresa Bo, Al Jazeera, Buenos Aires.
2: And still ahead here on Al Jazeera, This Is America takes a look at President Trump's historic unpopularity and what that means for Republicans ahead of the November midterms.
16: As the U.S.-China rivalry is brewing, those caught in the middle are bracing for the outcome.
17: They say history repeats itself. It's building up to something.
16: In the first part of the series, Al Jazeera examines the effect of the colonial legacy in the Pacific.
18: The ability to chart your own independence should be something that all peoples can embrace.
16: As the island nations try to navigate their future.
19: We need to be concerned about trying to make sure it's a place for peace.
16: Fight for the Pacific, the battlefield, on Al Jazeera.
20: People gathered here in Dahir tonight to affirm that they see the US-Israel war in Iran and Israel's war on Hezbollah here in Lebanon as inextricably linked.
21: The Assad regime effectively turned Syria into a narco state. The amphetamine was manufactured here and exported across the Middle East and around the world.
20: The strikes hit a busy residential mixed commercial neighborhood in Beirut's southern suburbs in the middle of a Sunday afternoon. Two Israeli warplanes

0: You're watching Al Jazeera. Our top stories this hour. The number of people killed in Nepal has risen to more than 1,200 following last week's flash floods. The country's electricity authority says it's trying to rescue hundreds of workers trapped at damaged hydro plants. U.S. President Donald Trump says his country could launch new strikes on Iran, quote, anytime we want. He made the comments just a day after U.S. attacks on Iran killed at least 18 people. Tehran responded by launching strikes against U.S. assets in the region. The U.S. and Venezuela have held a deal signing ceremony in Caracas to boost foreign investment in Venezuela's oil sector. U.S. Energy Secretary Chris Wright and Venezuela's interim president Delcy Rodriguez were there at the event. Now let's head to Alex Marquardt and Tanya Nouri for This is America.
1: This is America, and here at the U.S. Capitol, Donald Trump is the Republican Party's biggest asset. The president's opinion can make or break a candidate's political campaign. But polls suggest the war in Iran and rising prices have hurt his popularity nationwide. And that could be a liability for a party that needs the support of swing voters in the midterm elections. More on that coming up, but first, it's over to Alex Marquardt in our D.C. studio.
2: Thank you, Tanya. It is the $400 million question, because that's how much money Donald Trump has at his disposal to spend on Republican candidates for the midterm elections. Now, sources told Al Jazeera that that is exactly what the president will be discussing at a dinner on Wednesday night with Republicans from Congress. Now, Trump is hugely popular with his Republican base, and most candidates need the president's money and his backing for their campaigns. But polling suggests that Trump has also never been more unpopular across the country, and that could make his support a liability. Let's get back to Tanya Nouri, who explains.
1: President Donald Trump isn't on the ballot this year, but he's making himself a part of the pitch.
3: What I really want you to do is pretend, please, that I'm on the ballot.
1: The toughest test yet came in South Carolina. The president campaigned for Darlene Graham, the sister of the late Lindsey Graham, who was appointed to temporarily fill her brother's seat before entering the Republican primary. And his endorsement came with money. MAGA Inc., the pro-Trump super PAC, put more than $800,000 behind Graham in the final days of the race. Graham won, ousting a five-term congressman, despite never having previously held elected office.
4: His endorsement, in my opinion, is the most significant endorsement.
1: And in Texas, Trump helped embattled Attorney General Ken Paxton, who was facing several controversies, defeat incumbent Senator John Cornyn in a race that could eventually flip control of the Senate. White House Communications Director Stephen Chung tells Al Jazeera that Trump's endorsement is a force of nature that simply cannot be replicated. Here's what the math looks like. White House data puts Trump's 2026 endorsement record in GOP congressional primaries at an overall winning rate of 98.35% this year. 239 victories, 4 losses, all in the House. But the numbers start to crack once you factor in primary results for governor's races. His picks in Iowa, Georgia, Minnesota, and Wyoming defeated. When it comes to November, vulnerable Republicans are still banking on Trump's MAGA base to turn up and MAGA Inc. to tap into its $400 million war chest. The midterms will decide if Trump's influence can get them over the finish line. Tanya Nouri, Al Jazeera, Washington.
2: So how much is Trump a liability for these Republicans running in the midterm elections? Here to discuss, we have Rob Arlett. He was a director for Donald Trump's 2016 presidential campaign in the state of Delaware. And returning is Doug High, a former communications director for the Republican National Committee. Gentlemen, thank you both for being with me. Let's start with this dinner tonight. So you've got a couple dozen lawmakers, we understand, at Republicans, including some who are in tough and tight races who are going to be having dinner at the White House. So MAGA Inc., the president's super PAC, has some $400 million on hand. We only have a couple weeks to go.

0: So, Rob, why is the president, why is the super PAC being a little stingy with this $400 million?
1: Yeah, well, it's a great question. And first off, it's such an honor to be here with you in your studio, of course, and on your show. So what an honor to do so. So, you know, and I also want to correct, I was not just as chair in 16, but also in 2020 as well. So for both cycles there. So
0: excellent.
1: We've been supporting President Trump for a decade when he was not all that popular at a national level, politically speaking. And so I was one of those early ones, along with a few others, that supported the man. And the question becomes is why? Because his policies. And why is he being a little stingy, if you would, regarding this $400 million? Well, for good reason. Because that money needs to go to winning candidates. And President Trump has a tremendously successful success rate at endorsements. So at the end of the day, it's all about who's going to win once it's flushed out here with these midterms, who is going to be those candidates on the Republican side, who he's going to get back and support both endorsement-wise, publicly speaking, as well as monetarily, to win. At the end of the day, President Trump certainly does desire to keep control of the House of Representatives.
0: So essentially not wanting to bet on losing horses.
1: Well, absolutely, because why would he? And we could talk about that, too. When I ran for the U.S. Senate back in Delaware as well, as far I have lots of different perspectives, you know, but in a blue state, right? The, you know, Trump guy for over a decade. So we have lots of opinions and lots of examples that I can share, too, as far as some thoughts about that.
0: So let's assume some of that money will eventually get to the candidates when the time comes. But, Doug, there's also been some reporting that they plan to spend at least some of that money on ads about Trump. Is that a smart move?
2: I don't think it is, and it's what we've already seen. And voters are being pretty clear on what they want to hear from this administration, from basically everybody who's on the ballot, Republican or Democrat. What are you going to do to lower prices? And what I saw in the ad today doesn't address that issue. Look, Trump wants to drive some intensity in his base, but that doesn't necessarily get you the votes you need in places like Maine. Especially where we have a tough Senate race. Michigan, another example. It's why Republicans are increasingly nervous, because they see the president's numbers essentially being a nonstop limbo contest. Every time we think it can't get lower, especially with what's happening in Iran right now, it drops another point or two. The last number I saw was 32. We haven't had anybody at that level since Nixon. And it's clear that Republicans feel that they're going to be on their own. It's why they want some cash infusion, especially in a state like Texas, where Ken Paxton just hasn't been able to raise any money on his own.
0: And you know, to that point, when you have a president who has such low approval ratings, the word enthusiasm comes to mind. Doesn't matter which party, they both have trouble getting their voters out in the midterms because there is no presidential race. So I want to put up some numbers showing a bit of a gap between Democrats and Republicans this cycle. These numbers are from a recent Ipsos poll. 66% of Democrats say that they are absolutely certain to vote, some 58%, so 8 points lower, of Republicans saying the same thing. Now, Rob, the president has famously said a couple times, pretend I'm on the ballot. Do you want Republicans to listen to that?
1: Well, I can tell you why he said that, because he is very motivating. He does get out the vote. The question becomes, because it's not about who supports you, but it's about who shows up to vote for you. And there was a really big difference between the two, and who's most motivated to get out and vote. That's really the question. So there's lots of different pieces of the puzzle here that we could talk about. We could talk about voter rolls, right? That's a national big issue as we are speaking right now, even up to the Supreme Court. It's who's voting? Are they legal or are they illegal? Who are they actually voting for, right? And I think that's an element that is out there that we continue to hear about.
0: But I guess the question is, pretend I'm on the ballot. Is that a motivator for Republicans?
1: If Trump was on the ballot, is that motivating? I would say yes, in general, because they may not be completely satisfied with President Trump right as we speak, as it relates to the cost of living, the Iran war. But what's the alternative? Is he the lesser of the two evils? And I would say majority of people would say yes to that.
0: Pretending that Trump is on the ballot, is when he says that, is that music to Democrats' ears, or would they rather Republicans just stay home?
2: Look, it could be music to their ears, but the reality is there's a lot of music that they're hearing. And I think coming from Dallas next week, a whole lot more. If we talk about how these ads are going to be pro-Trump centric, certainly what we see in Dallas is going to be as well. And I've seen, as I've traveled throughout the country this year, a real drop in the enthusiasm for President Trump, especially with his most hardcore base. I go every summer to Lake of the Ozarks, Missouri. This is what we would call Trump country as much as any place in the country. Some counties that would flip from Obama to Trump by 40 points, which is sort of unheard of. And when I was there a couple weeks ago, I counted two Trump flags and one MAGA hat. Last year, a whole lot more than that. 2 years before that, a whole lot more than that.

0: that after the 2020 election, Trump won 2020 flags everywhere. The base just isn't happy, and it's because they're paying the same thing for gas and lettuce and beef and everything else that every other voter is. And so it's not a partisan issue for those voters. They're upset because they were told prices were going to come down on day one, and they haven't.
1: Do you agree, Rob? Is the affordability issue the biggest driver in terms of Trump's lower numbers?
2: I do. I mean, at the end of the day, it's people believe in President Trump and going across that grain. They do, because I am one of them, and people will still believe that. But at the end of the day, it's all about the affordability factor. And right now, people are still struggling as American people. And again, the war is not helping when it comes to the affordability. At the same time, people also realize it's kind of an important reason to go to war with a country who, well, wants to kill you. So I think it kind of matters. People get that, but at the same time, it's politics is all very local. And it's about the affordability. And I think it matters this cycle more so than perhaps previously, because President Trump can engage people, get people very motivated to come out, because he's a cheerleader. He's a cheerleader for our country. He's a cheerleader for the Republican Party at the end of the day, but it's not all that affordable right now.
1: Do you agree that the war in Iran is a bit of an albatross around, or not a bit, but very much an albatross around Republicans next this fall?
2: I do. I've said almost every day on the Arabic side of Al Jazeera, almost every single day I'm on the network, and I say all the time, you know, at the end of the day, President Trump believes in this war. He's in this for the long haul, but could he lose the control of the House come November? Yeah, he's willing to take that risk, because I've also said if he does that, well, he will also get impeached come January, on day one.
1: Doug, you mentioned Dallas a couple times. Just to remind our viewers, this is a convention that's taking place for the midterms. Mm-hmm. This is not something we have ever seen before. I mean, this happens during presidential years. Do you think it's a good idea? Is that going to do anything to drum up enthusiasm?
0: The idea could be a really good one. You could get a lot of candidates together. You can raise a lot of money. Ken Paxton will need a lot of money, yeah. Right? And we're talking about a Senate map where one seat could be the difference between a Senate majority or a minority. So I don't think the idea is a bad one, but the implementation and what the focus of this will be ultimately is what has so many Republicans nervous and not wanting to go. If Donald Trump spends his whole time talking about how we've never been hotter or richer, how the war's gonna be over any day now, or let's change the name of another lake, he's going to tell voters, I'm focused on what's important to me. I don't know what's important to you. That's a very dangerous place to be.
1: Ken Paxton running for Senate against James Tallarico in Texas, a very, very tight race. Paxton beat out John Cornyn, longtime Texas senator, just to provide some context, because I want to ask you, Rob, about something that you just mentioned. Trump does indeed have a very strong record when it comes to endorsing candidates. I think it's well north of 90% of his primary candidates have gone on to win the primary. Mm-hmm. But can that backfire in the general when you have, obviously, Democrats voting, independents voting, and you have someone like Paxton who might not do as well as someone like Cornyn?
2: Well, one size does not fit all on a national scene when to a midterm. And that's the key here. This is President Trump. No other person is on ballot this November regarding president, because nobody's running for president. It's all about those local congressional districts. So you cannot dismiss the MAGA. You cannot turn away from President Trump. We've seen it too many times, and that backfires on those candidates. You've got to play both sides. You've got to be MAGA focused, meaning as far as the policies, because they're great policies. At the same time, focus on you as the candidate in your local district, what's most important in that local district. You've got to be able to do both.
1: When it comes to midterms, there is very strong conventional wisdom that the party that is out of power, the opposite party of the president's, loses seats. And that is, no matter who the president is, no matter which party is in control, there are clear trends when it comes to midterm results. Our Alex Baird breaks it down.
3: So what actually are the midterms? Well, the name kind of gives it away. They're held halfway through a president's term, and essentially all the seats in the House of Representatives are up. They're two-year terms. You've also got around a third of the Senate seats. They're six-year terms, and there is a pattern. Now, these are the results for the US midterms since 1919. You've generally got a pattern. The incumbent president's party generally suffers. That's unless you're Bush in 2002. He gained eight seats after 9/11. Or Clinton in 1998 off the back of soaring approval ratings. Generally, over the last 36 years, the trend has been that you lose around 23 seats for your party at the midterms. The worst were actually under Obama in 2010. He lost for his party 63 House seats. Jump over to the same metric in the Senate. You've got generally the same idea, that same pattern, albeit those are six-year terms, so you're seeing different elections for different seats. Again, an average loss for the incumbent president's party of 3 seats on average. The worst again under Obama in 2014, a loss of 9 Senate seats. So what could it look like this year? Don't forget, Trump has said to pretend that he's on the ballot. Disclaimer, what you're about to see here is just a consensus forecast based on an average of ratings from around 6 polls. The darker the colour, the more likely that area is to vote for that party. The paler, the more dicey it gets. And these tan areas that you're seeing here, these are the battleground areas. These are the areas that could go either way. And depending on these ones in the middle, on who flips, who doesn't, now that will determine who holds the power on Capitol Hill.
1: I just want to emphasize some of the numbers that Alex brought up there. If we look at the last 3 midterms, so this is Obama in his second term, Trump in his first term, and Biden. During Obama's second term, the Republicans already had control of the House of Representatives. They solidified that control. The Democrats lost 13 seats. Under Trump, Democrats retook the House. Under Biden, Republicans retook the House. So, Doug, here we have what to me kind of looks like a classic midterm election where you have an unpopular president, you have huge affordability issues, so real headwinds when it comes to the Republican candidates. To what extent do you think voters are going to follow past midterms?
0: I think it's pretty clear that's the direction they're going to go, at least on the House. The Senate's obviously a different thing, and when you have problematic candidates, whether it's a Democrat in Michigan or a Republican in Texas, you've put seats in jeopardy that otherwise wouldn't have been. I think the primary voters in those two states made really big errors if they want to win in November. But I go back to when I was at the RNC in 2010, when our magic number for Obama was 46. We felt if he was at or below that, we'd take back the House. The difference between now and then isn't just Trump's approval rating being much lower, but the congressional maps being so tightly done by Republicans, by Democrats, that mean that the sort of earthquake, I just don't think that reality is there at this point, but it seems very clear the Republicans will lose the House. History tells us that. Trump's numbers tell us that.
1: I should also note that in those last 2 midterms that I mentioned, under Trump 1 and Biden, when one party lost more in the House, they actually gained just a handful, 1 or 2, in the Senate. So, Rob, to you, that question of the Senate, because there was this conventional wisdom for a while now, Republicans will lose the House, could probably keep the Senate. Now, the pathways for Democrats to get to the majority in the Senate, there are more of them. So how are you feeling about the Senate races?
2: Well, you know, it's a tough one because at the end of the day, we all know every single House seat is up for re-election every 2 years. The Senate, of course, a third because they have 6-year terms. So a third of the Senate is up for re-election. And, you know, you got to look at each of those states, each of those districts, and also the candidates because you got some flawed candidates out there. And that also can skew the numbers. At the end of the day, if the Democrats gain control of the House of Representatives and the Democrats gain control of the Senate, President Trump will not only be, I would say, you know, not only is he going to be, you know, have a problem come January when he will yet again, right, for the third time, right, you know, he could get convicted by the Senate.
1: To be impeached.
2: To be impeached. And that's critically important here. And I guarantee the Democrats know this. They're working for that because he could get impeached. But if it's not convicted, meaning confirmed by the Senate, it gets thrown out.
1: Which is still what we've two-thirds seen in the Senate. So you still have to have quite a few Republicans to get on board.
2: You
1: with
2: do,
1: that.
2: But the optics are not good. And it won't be a fun show, politically speaking, come January, should that be the case.
1: Yeah, Doug, you look like you want to weigh in.
0: Well, I'd be more concerned if I'm Trump about the investigations, that having the committees turn from Republican majority to Democratic majority means that they will be investigating this administration, anybody with the last name Trump, all day long. And sure, maybe the DOJ won't enforce some of those subpoenas coming from Congress. But if you're a company that's done business with any of those entities, you don't have that right of refusal and you don't have that political protection. I'd be very, very worried. And that's why, ultimately, I don't understand why the president hasn't spent more money in key battleground districts and states.
1: Rob, you make the good point that we can't necessarily generalize because it does come down to the states, the races, and the candidates. But, Doug, right. I just want to follow up because we did see at the end of the South Carolina primary, Trump giving $800,000 to Darlene Graham, the sister of the late Senator Lindsey Graham. She had a pretty disastrous, at least on one question, debate performance. But she went on to win that primary. Mm-hmm. And I think she's expected to kind of handily win the general as well. So what did we learn in that South Carolina race?
0: I don't think we really learned a lot. in
1: the power
0: states.
1: Of Trump still
0: well,
1: works.
0: I think the power of Trump with endorsements is sort of overrated. Donald Trump will say, hey, this guy's up by 15 points. I'm going to endorse him. And then he claims credit for it. So he does some of this very strategically. We did see him have an impact in South Carolina, in Texas. But a lot of times, you know, if you tell me who's probably going to win the Super Bowl and I say that's who's going to win the Super Bowl, it doesn't mean that I'm really setting the scales.
1: So there's always a pivot when you get into the general election. You know, the primary candidates run to their flanks and then they come back to the center. What are you hoping now that the table is essentially set, Rob? What are you hoping to see from the various Republican candidates as they try to draw in those independents who, as we know, they swing elections?
2: Yeah, independents could certainly make the decisions for who's gonna control the House of Representatives and the Senate, you know, here come November. So at the end of the day, what I'm hoping for between now and then is clarity on we need results. We need quick results, I would just say, from President Trump and policies. We really need affordability quickly. We would all love an end to this war quickly at the end of the day, because I think that's really critically important. But you've got to have some good quality candidates that will win come the midterms. As far as in the primaries, I should say, heading into those midterms, because President Trump will get behind those. And I think you got to look at the individual races in those swing states and those swing districts, and that's where you're going to see money start pumping in. And again, I think it's critically important, but we cannot forget there's still pending litigation out there as far as mail-in ballots, and that could also have an effect on those results.
1: Are there still, you know, we're 2 months out, Doug. I mean, are there persuadable independents who, if they hear what they want to, they'll get out there? Or do you think that the die is kind of cast at this point?
0: With his numbers being as low as they are, it's almost impossible at this point. And time ticks a little faster every day. And one of the challenges for the president is the way he communicates. If you're spending time not addressing the number one, number two issues that voters are saying over and over again, affordability, costs, they're screaming about this constantly. And you're talking about something at the Kennedy Center or building an arch or whatever it may be, that's not what voters care about. And they see that his eye is off the ball, and that's really hard to turn around. And we know that Trump does that, you know, every week, every day to keep us guessing, but a lot of those voters have already made up their minds.
1: So we all agree that affordability and costs and inflation are the number one priority on both sides here. There's also been an issue creeping in more and more about data centers, AI data centers, which are often put in rural areas. The president is very pro. You have a handful of, or a bunch of candidates who aren't so sure about that and frankly would rather not talk about it. And we heard the president say the other day that opposing them means that communities become, quote, backwards and poor. Rob, how much of a headache is that for Republican candidates?
2: It depends on the district. I would just say, because in Delaware, they don't want it, you know, in generally speaking. But at the same time, I just saw that just the other day, President Trump is encouraging and supporting it. And the bigger picture is, and I'll put on my military intelligence background, I'm also concerned about national security, to be very honest with you. So, and I also was a former elected county commissioner, meaning land use. So all of these decisions typically come down to a local government, a land use local government, that's going to make a decision, be it a yay or nay. But I'm also greatly concerned about, again, the national security. We do not want China to have complete database control over all things. That's a big problem, and a lot of people should be very concerned with regard to that. So for me, I support them in the right areas, in the right locations, for the obvious reasons, the economy, but more so for me personally, national security.
1: Do you think data centers are a significant issue that Republicans are voting on?
2: They're not, but because I think they're cautious about the district. It just depends on that local district. It's all about that local, you know, politics is all very local when it comes to something like this.
1: You took the words out of my mouth.
2: And that's the key here. One size does not fit all. It's all about that local district.
1: I want to talk about immigration as well. That was obviously a huge issue in 2024 in the presidential race. And Hispanic voters were among the groups that really propelled the president to victory in that race. His support among Hispanics has fallen. Doug, you've been very honest about how the enforcement that we've seen by ICE and federal agents can be politically toxic. How is that playing in these swing districts, these important races?
0: I think it's really fallen off the charts. And part of why Trump has explained this, he says, I don't get credit for this anymore because the problem's solved. Well, in Washington, when you solve a problem, whether you do it in a ham-handed way or not, people stopped focusing on that. So we haven't seen video of people crossing the border in a long time. And basically it means that it's just receded in the minds of voters. Trump will probably try and remind voters of it. But ultimately, the best thing he can do is go back to those core issues where he's softest. And, you know, Donald Trump's initial strength was jobs in the economy. Mm-hmm. So to be underwater on that is particularly toxic for him.
1: Yeah. For him to come out and say, pretend that I'm on the ballot, to me, that seemed like a bit of a reversal. He had kind of indicated that he wasn't really engaged with the midterm process. And now he really is in a full-throated way. Yeah. So to come back to kind of where we started, Rob, when the president says that and encourages Republicans to get out and then will likely start spending money in these different Republican races, is he protecting the party and their majorities? Or to Doug's point about investigations, is he really trying to protect himself for the last 2 years?
2: All of the above. What we do know about President Trump is, well, he loves Trump. So that's not a bad thing or a good thing. That's just the reality. And we all know that about Trump. He loves his branding. He loves his business. He loves his last name. And Trump cares about Trump the most. We all know that. And that's just who he is. That's why he's also, quote unquote, a deal maker, right? So, you know, I just believe that President Trump, you know, it's just all who's going to show up and who is most motivated to show up to vote come November. It's not who supports you, but who shows up to vote for you. We cannot forget that.
1: Doug, we only have about 30 seconds. It's not just about protecting himself legally, but obviously protecting his policies.
0: Yeah, and look, that's ultimately why Republicans on the ballot want to see that money spent and act, frankly, have already been spent. Because the earlier you do that, you buy more advantageous time on television, you buy it cheaper. And so holding on to this money for so long really has a lot of frustrations in the House and the Senate.
1: All right. Well, fascinating conversation. Lots more to come in the next 2 months. It's going to be a really interesting series of races all across the country. Rob Arlett and Douglas High, thank you both very much. Appreciate
0: thank
1: it.
0: You.
1: And that's all for myself and the team here in Washington. I want to hand it back to Tanya Nouri and Al Jazeera's global headquarters in Doha.
4: Well, that's it for this edition of This is America. On our next episode, we examine the battle over the future of public schools. Is a shifting federal agenda injecting necessary reforms into the education system, or is it creating a deeply disruptive culture war in the classroom? That's going to be on Thursday at 18:30 GMT or 2:30 p.m. Eastern if you're watching here in the United States. Until then, from all of us stateside, it's goodbye for now.

0: The human mind is incredible, but it can also overwhelm us at times.
1: Here's a pill that will solve all your problems.
0: In the first of a four-part series, we travel to Iceland, which has the highest rate of antidepressant use in Europe.
2: Can you imagine life without them?
3: Nope. Their withdrawal symptoms were horrifying.
0: And to Argentina to find out why therapy is so popular.
4: We just dance. It's exactly the same thing as when we were babies with our mother.
0: Mindset, changing the way you think about mental health on Al Jazeera.
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5: 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The latest news.
7: This hospital in the Sudanese city of Al Obeid has become a lifeline for people across Darfur and Kordofan.
5: With detailed coverage.
8: Some key questions remain. Is this an acknowledgement that military force alone cannot win this war?
5: From the heart of the story.
9: Beijing is hoping humanoids like this will help to make up for the labor shortfall expected to result from China's plummeting birth rate.
10: 50 million taxpayer dollars that went out the door to fund condoms in Gaza.
11: Except it wasn't Gaza, Palestine. It was Gaza province, Mozambique, thousands of miles away.
12: Some of the things that I say will be incorrect. You know, we will make mistakes.
11: People in Power investigates if decisions by the world's richest man helped fuel an HIV resurgence in one of the poorest countries on Earth. Elon and the other Gaza on Al Jazeera.

0: Hello, I'm Per Nyberg. This is Al Jazeera, live from Doha. Our top stories. The scale of the devastation from the flash floods in Nepal is still being uncovered. We have an exclusive report from one of the hardest hit areas.
1: I'm at the site of a hydropower project in Rushwa, where an urgent rescue mission is underway to try and save hundreds of workers believed to be trapped in tunnels here.
2: It was a very heavy attack last night, and we're prepared to do another one anytime we want.
0: Donald Trump warns of more U.S. strikes on Iran after another wave of American attacks killed at least 18 people.
3: I'm Teresa Bo in Buenos Aires, where tango is not just a national symbol, it's also part of a treatment for people living with Parkinson's disease.
0: The destruction caused by an avalanche of rocks and ice in the Himalayas a week ago is becoming greater by the day. The death toll has now risen to more than 1,200, and over 4,200 are still missing. Scientists believe a large part of a glacier near the Langtang Lirung mountain peak collapsed. Landslides then triggered flooding, wiping away entire villages, roads, bridges and homes. The remote town of Timur in the district of Rushwa in northern Nepal is the hardest hit area. Al Jazeera's Jessica Washington was able to make it there, and she sent us this exclusive report on the search for hundreds of workers trapped in hydropower tunnels.
4: In Rushwa, near Nepal's border with China, rescuers are racing to find hundreds of missing workers.
1: I'm at the site of a hydropower project here in Rushwa, in Nepal, where an urgent rescue mission is happening just around me. Here, crews are trying to open up the entrance to a tunnel that was part of the Chushuli 3A hydropower project. Hundreds of workers are believed to be trapped.
4: The Rushwa hydropower projects are just a few kilometers from the Chinese border. This is just one of a dozen hydropower projects damaged by last Wednesday's disaster. Some of the workers who escaped from the project sites said many of their colleagues were stuck in tunnels. Of all the areas in Nepal affected by the catastrophic flash flood, Rushwa has been hit the hardest.
5: We still hope that there's some survivors inside, because it's a big powerhouse inside, so it's a big room. And we feel that it's not flooded, all the powerhouse is not flooded. So we still hope that there may be some survivors inside. So we are trying our best to excavate the earth and dig it out.
4: For the loved ones of those missing and believed trapped in the tunnels, it's an excruciating wait. Pratik Rana's father worked as an engineer specializing in turbines.
6: Every day I come here to, I come in hope that I will find my father. And but till that we aren't able to find him. And every day at when sunset, my hope fade away. And I go to room and I can't even cry. I can't even process anything because. Father is equally important for everyone, but for me also he was a precious part of my life.
4: Pratik says that his father typically worked at a different hydropower site, but he arrived in Rushwa just 3 days before the disaster for a project.
1: So we see crews working very, very hard to try and open up the entrances to some of these tunnels. We see them using excavators and they're also using controlled blasts. And you can see the force of the river brought down these massive boulders that are blocking the entrance to the tunnel.
4: Those involved in the rescue operation say much uncertainty remains.
7: We are not in a position to say exactly what the situation inside the tunnel is. We have already reached the first phase of the tunnel. There are, of course, various challenges and difficulties that we face here. However, we are fully focused on identifying the necessary resources and bringing in the required equipment.
4: A week after the flood struck this region, each day is harder for those waiting for their family members to emerge from the tunnels. Jessica Washington, Al Jazeera, Rushwa, Nepal.
0: Now let's take a closer look at where those workers are believed to be trapped. Officials say they're in tunnels along the Chushuli River, including at the Chilimi plant. Further along that river, rescuers are searching for people in the power plants known as Upper Chushuli 1, 3A and 3B. Earlier, my colleague Rishad Salamat spoke to Arnold Dix, a disaster expert and tunnel engineering professor, and he's analyzed some of history's most severe structural crises. In 2023, he helped rescue 41 Indian workers from a tunnel.

0: collapse in the Himalayas, and he says it's an extremely complex search.
1: The initial challenge was actually finding the power stations because they'd been obliterated. There was no real signature of them on the surface. And that's why I'm speaking to you from Australia. I actually found just the task of finding where we had to look to find these people was an enormous technological challenge. What we've now been able to do is to, I'm looking at 3A as my main focus. Government has asked me to look at 3A. We've now been able to dig down to a tunnel that used to be up a hill. It's now under the ground. We've been able to find the entrance to that tunnel. We've been able to now establish drainage from that tunnel back to the river. And we're in the process of now tunneling in a tunnel that's full of rocks and mud on our way to the powerhouse, where we believe there's a what I'm calling a Goldilocks zone, a zone in the powerhouse where people may well still be alive. We believe that there's every chance that there are still people alive in there.
2: Well, how far away are these rescue workers away from the actual workers, and how do we know if they're alive?
1: We don't know whether they're alive. And if they are alive, we are working our way up the tunnel to where they would be if they are alive. The work is extremely difficult because the sheer energy of what has occurred has blown rocks inside our tunnel the size of cars, as well as the mud and things. So typically when I'm doing a rescue, I'm dealing with soft material that's collapsed. In this case, we're dealing with rocks the size of cars plus mud, but we're going as quickly as we can to get up into the powerhouse to find these people.
2: So, I mean, you're saying there's a terrible confluence of mud and massive rocks there. So how do these rescuers navigate that without causing harm to themselves or indeed to the people they're trying to rescue at the same time?
1: Yeah, that's the balancing act. So far, my history over many years is I've never been involved where we've hurt any of the rescuers. And that itself is a miracle because we try so hard to rescue people that often we forget about our own safety. And you're right. I've never done it before. I've never been involved in a rescue where we're using explosives in a tunnel to blow up rocks, because normally you wouldn't do that because of the risks to people who are in it. But again, this isn't like any rescue I've ever seen in my life. This is demanding some lateral thinking and some risk-taking in itself.
0: President Donald Trump says the US is prepared to attack Iran again, quote, anytime we want. He claimed Washington controls the Strait of Hormuz and that Iran is getting weaker by the day.
3: It was a very heavy attack last night, and we're prepared to do another one anytime we want. It's very simple. Iran cannot have a nuclear weapon. As soon as it's over, which I don't think will be very much longer, I don't know how much more they can take, but, you know, whatever it is, it doesn't matter. And I'm not affected by the election. Number one, I'm not running, but my party's running, and I'm going to help my party. But I think my party respects the fact that we're not allowing Iran to have a nuclear weapon.
0: Well, Trump made these comments after the U.S. launched a wave of attacks on Iran on Tuesday night. At least 18 people were killed, including four at a wedding celebration in the southern city of Sirte. The local governor says most of the 68 people injured in that strike are women and children. Iran responded by hitting U.S. assets in the region. These are pictures coming from Jordan, where there were missile interceptions over the city of Aqaba in the south of the country. That's where the U.S. maintains a naval base. The Iranian Red Crescent has asked the International Criminal Court to investigate potential U.S. war crimes following that attack on a wedding. In a letter to the court, the organization said the attack on a civilian event raises serious concerns regarding international humanitarian law. The U.S. doesn't recognize the jurisdiction of the ICC, and it recently sanctioned several of the court's top officials. Iran's Revolutionary Guard says two oil tankers have exploded after hitting mines in the Strait of Hormuz. Earlier, it said both tankers were on fire. The IRGC accused the vessels of taking an illegal route through the waterway. It's warned of stricter penalties for any shipping companies attempting to cross the strait without Iranian approval. And Zain Bezrahi is in Doha with more details on the strikes on those vessels.
4: There has been no confirmation as yet. There's been no information about this other than what the IRGC has been putting out. But this is a significant development. Remember, it's been less than a week since CENTCOM announced that it had cleared the Strait of Hormuz of any sea mines, that the Strait of Hormuz, according to the U.S. President Donald Trump, was under U.S. control, that the free flow of international shipping and navigation of the Strait of Hormuz was perhaps imminent. All of that thrown into jeopardy once again. And this report is very significant because, once again, the threat of sea mines is real and present. And it doesn't take a lot. It can be a report, it can be a few sea mines. It may not even actually have to be actual to create a level of risk that international shipping companies, that people navigating waterways like the Strait of Hormuz, for them it simply could be the risk of it making it an impossible risk to take, thereby blocking once again any sort of free flow of traffic along that waterway. The IRGC saying at least two oil tankers exploded after hitting, according to them, a marine mine. They are burning now. That was according to their post earlier today. And it continued to say that sanctions will be doubled on shipping companies that don't follow Iranian protocols when it comes to crossing the Strait of Hormuz. So that chokehold, that pressure point by Iran, despite the fact that Iran continues to be hit hardest in this conflict, they continue to hold the upper hand insofar as what has become the most important flashpoint in this conflict, the Strait of Hormuz.
0: The U.S. and Venezuela have overseen a deal signing ceremony in Caracas to boost foreign investment in Venezuela's oil sector. U.S. Energy Secretary Chris Wright and Venezuela's interim president Delcy Rodriguez attended this ceremony. U.S. oil giant Chevron, Italy's Eni, as well as other foreign producers, committed billions of dollars in investment. Our Latin America editor Lucia Newman reports.
5: The U.S. Secretary of Energy, Chris Wright, arrived in Caracas to oversee the signing of a series of deals between foreign oil companies and the Venezuelan government. They will grant the United States control of one-fifth of the country's oil reserves.
6: President Trump's mission in Venezuela is straightforward. The mission is to bring peace, freedom, opportunity, and prosperity to the people of Venezuela.
5: The deal aims to lower petrol prices for Americans at a time of great market instability provoked by the Iran war. But equally important is taking control of the majority of 17 Venezuelan oil fields previously run by Chinese and Russian companies, a key geopolitical win for Washington. Mainly small and medium-sized oil companies signed the first of what is hoped will be $100 billion in private investments in the coming years. It's something Venezuela's state-owned oil industry desperately needs after decades of mismanagement, corruption, and U.S. sanctions.
7: In Venezuela, days seem like years. I agree with the Secretary Chris Wright that we are making history.
5: According to Secretary of State Marco Rubio, the U.S. Defense Department will hold a special account allowing it to take possession of a certain percentage of 650 billion barrels of Venezuelan crude reserves. The deal raises serious questions about Venezuelan sovereignty, as the Trump administration maintains its tight grip on the country's affairs, following the overthrow of former President Nicolás Maduro in January. In the oil-rich region of Zulia, many are suspicious.
8: I'm not sure, because Trump really does things for his own benefit, not for Venezuela's benefit.
5: The U.S. says the deal will, quote, normalize Venezuela's economy. But familiar promises aside, the question remains, for whom? Lucia Newman, Al Jazeera.
0: And still ahead here on Al Jazeera. In the occupied West Bank, Israeli forces are demolishing Palestinian homes as part of a policy to expand illegal settlements. And we'll tell you why tens of thousands of Spaniards have taken to the streets of Madrid.
9: As the US-China rivalry is brewing, those caught in the middle are bracing for the outcome.
10: They say history repeats itself. It's building up to something.
9: In the first part of the series, Al Jazeera examines the effect of the colonial legacy in the Pacific.
11: The ability to chart your own independence should be something that all peoples can embrace.
9: As the island nations try to navigate their future.
12: We need to be concerned about trying to make sure it's a place for peace.
9: Fight for the Pacific, the battlefield, on Al Jazeera.
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0: You're watching Al Jazeera. Our top stories this hour. The number of people killed in Nepal has risen to more than 1,200 following last week's flash floods. The country's electricity authority says it's trying to rescue hundreds of workers trapped at damaged hydro plants along the Trishuli River. U.S. President Donald Trump says his country could launch new strikes on Iran, quote, anytime we want. He made the comments just a day after U.S. attacks on Iran killed at least 18 people. Tehran responded by launching strikes against U.S. assets in the region. The U.S. and Venezuela have overseen a deal signing ceremony in Caracas to boost foreign investment in Venezuela's oil sector. U.S. oil giant Chevron, Italy's Eni, and other foreign producers committed billions of dollars in investment. Well, separately, the U.S. is moving ahead with a major oil deal involving Venezuela and President Trump. He says that he wants to fill up America's strategic petroleum reserve, which is currently at its lowest level in more than four decades. So what is this reserve and what's its purpose? Al Jazeera's Eva McKend explains.
1: The Strategic Petroleum Reserve, or SPR, is essentially America's emergency oil stockpile. Congress created it in 1975 after the Arab oil embargo to protect the U.S. economy from major disruptions in oil supplies. Now, today, it holds about 290 million barrels. That's less than half its roughly 700 million barrel capacity and the lowest level since 1983. But with a 70 million barrel minimum threshold, the usable amount could be far lower. The reserve was heavily tapped following oil price hikes after Russia invaded Ukraine in 2022, and again this year during the closure of the Strait of Hormuz. So how does the Strategic Petroleum Reserve work? Well, the Department of Energy buys crude oil on the open market and stores it deep underground in 61 salt caverns across four sites along the Gulf Coast. So why does this matter? Well, it matters because the SPR is designed to act as a buffer during an oil shock, helping cushion suddenly disrupted supply chains and extreme price increases. But when the stockpile gets low, that buffer gets smaller. Experts warn low inventories can contribute to higher oil prices even before an actual shortage occurs. A recent Government Accountability Office report warned aging pipelines, caverns, storage, and disposal systems could make future emergency releases more difficult. As of 2025, about a quarter of the reserve has been unavailable for drawdown. The Energy Department has allocated about $1.4 billion towards repairs. Energy Secretary Chris Wright has said restoring the reserve to full capacity could take up to 7 years. The administration has announced plans to replenish 200 million barrels following the latest drawdown. But even with new oil supplies coming from Venezuela, rebuilding America's emergency stockpile is a long-term process. Eva McKend, Al Jazeera, Washington.
0: Israeli forces have killed two Palestinians during

0: during a raid on Al Mughayr village east of Ramallah. Witnesses say snipers were positioned on rooftops during this raid. The village has faced repeated settler attacks in recent months. The UN identified this area as one of the most affected by settler violence. And Israeli forces have also demolished homes belonging to 12 Palestinian families in Herbet al-Tawan in the occupied West Bank, displacing 70 people. Israel declared this area a firing zone in 2022. The demolitions are part of Israel's long-held policy of forcibly displacing Palestinians to expand its illegal settlements. But what are these so-called firing zones? Well, these are areas in the occupied West Bank, usually designed by Israel for military training. They're scattered across the territory, often encompassing small Palestinian villages and Bedouin communities. Thousands live in or near these areas, facing restrictions, home demolitions, and possible expulsion. Under international law, these zones are considered illegal on occupied land. Israel instead cites a lack of building permits or military restrictions to justify its demolitions. Israel has designated nearly 20% of the occupied West Bank as so-called firing zones. Nida Ibrahim has more from Al-Azariya in the occupied West Bank.
1: Israeli authorities use different methods to forcibly displace Palestinians out of their homes and out of their lands. In Masafer Yatta, the Israeli excuse now is declaring the area a firing zone. But people who have been living there for decades say that the intention is to kick them out of their lands and to allow for more illegal Israeli settlement expansion. This settlement expansion is happening all over the occupied West Bank. And where we are right now, we are in the Jabal al-Baba Bedouin community. And behind us here is the illegal Israeli settlement of Ma'ale Adumim. It has been there since the 1980s, and it's been expanding, and it's expanding at the expense of Palestinians. Now, what the Israeli government is doing is pushing forward what's known as the E1 plan. This plan aims to connect the illegal Israeli settlements in the occupied West Bank with the illegal Israeli settlements in occupied East Jerusalem, which means this whole area that you see here will be off limits for Palestinians. And Palestinians here in the Bedouin community of Jabal al-Baba fear that they will be facing a similar threat that faced other Bedouin communities who have been living where the Ma'ale Adumim illegal Israeli settlement was built. All of that is one big plan, one big scheme to push people out of their homes, to push people out of their lands, and to squeeze them into city centers, into areas where they cannot really go anywhere, that there would be no contiguity for a future Palestinian state to exist. Palestinians here in Jabal al-Baba say they intend to go nowhere. They want to stay on the lands that they've been in since the 1950s, but they fear that without international pressure on Israel, the evacuation and forcible displacement plans will continue. Nida Ibrahim, Al Jazeera, Occupied West Bank, Palestine.
0: Discussions between EU foreign ministers about increased settler violence in the occupied West Bank ended in a deadlock. Ireland and Spain had proposed EU-wide sanctions for the illegal settlements. Peter Smith reports from Wicklow in Ireland.
2: This is how the people of Ireland greeted Europe's foreign ministers. Protesters were being kept far from the EU meetings, being held behind the walls of a luxury spa resort. But they still found a way to deliver a message the diplomats arriving here could not miss. Sanctions on illegal Israeli settlements are now on the EU's agenda, with Ireland as the host here having already banned settlement goods.
3: Minister, it is the EU's position that all Israeli settlements in the West Bank are illegal. As Ireland takes the presidency of this council, what do you say directly to those countries in the EU that continue to trade with those illegal settlements?
4: We should be moving collectively. We should be ensuring that our voice is consistent. When we talk about upholding international law, that we apply that in every single fore and every part of the world. We haven't been doing that. It is not credible for us to say that we should uphold international law in one fore and not do it in the other.
2: That was a not-so-subtle nudge for countries like Germany. Its foreign minister came here on Wednesday accusing Russia of breaching his country's territorial sovereignty and international law.

0: but less eager to talk to us about Germany's financial support for illegal Israeli settlements in the occupied West Bank.
1: Why is Germany still trading with settlements you say are illegal?
2: I'm delighted to be here.
0: This is why the EU is under pressure to take action on illegal settlements. The UN says the number of attacks like this on Palestinians, as well as the number of settlers and settlements in the occupied West Bank, has now reached record levels.
1: Germany isn't alone here in opposing EU-wide sanctions on illegal Israeli settlements. Austria, Hungary and the Czech Republic are among Israel's strongest allies in this group, and they are clear they would oppose any attempts to sanction illegal settlements, saying it would upset diplomatic channels with Israel.
0: Ireland and Spain have led the calls here for EU-wide sanctions. They have the support of Belgium and the Netherlands, but they haven't convinced an EU group that remains divided and also distracted by Russia and Ukraine.
3: Settler violence against Palestinians continues to rise and too often goes unchecked.
0: The meetings have concluded with the EU at an impasse. Their words of sympathy and condemnation offer precious little for Palestinians under attack in the occupied West Bank. Peter Smith, Al Jazeera, Wicklow, Ireland.
4: Thousands have rallied in Madrid in support of Ceuta following a migration crisis. The protests coincide with Ceuta Day, which celebrates the Spanish territory in North Africa. Demonstrators are demanding solutions to the crisis and blaming the Spanish government's handling of it. Last month, around 72,000 migrants crossed from Morocco into Ceuta. At least 90 people died trying to enter. In the UK, Andy Burnham has attended his first session of Prime Minister's Questions. Burnham pledged to continue the spending commitments set out by former Finance Minister Rachel Reeves. He also stressed his government's fiscal responsibility and said ministers were taking action to reduce debt. Milena Veselinovic reports from London.
5: Well, this is the kind of welcome Andy Burnham had for his first Prime Minister's Questions. The environmental activist group Just Stop Oil blocking the road right in front of Parliament. We see a number of people actually glued to the ground and there are arrests underway. They're trying to put pressure on the government to reject plans for more oil and gas drilling in the North Sea. But this is far from the only headache awaiting the new Prime Minister. Inside the Commons chamber, Andy Burnham was challenged by the leader of the opposition, Kemi Badenoch, on whether he will raise taxes, what he plans to do about Britain's rising debt, and whether his government will hit the defence spending target. Here's some of what they both had to say.
6: This will be a government grounded in fiscal responsibility. It will stick to the fiscal rules, but at the same time, we will help reduce cost of living pressure on our constituents.
7: The honeymoon is over. Isn't it time for the Prime Minister to ditch the vibes and get serious about defending our nation?
5: Yeah. Well, Prime Minister's Questions can get feisty, but Burnham put on a confident display, so much more relaxed than his predecessor, Keir Starmer. Still, though, he was stronger on the rhetoric than on the detail about how he plans to tackle the many challenges that Britain is facing. Milena Veselinovic, Al Jazeera, London.
4: Buenos Aires is hosting the World Tango Dance Tournament, attracting some of the best dancers from around the globe. But away from the competition, Argentina's most famous dance is used as a form of therapy for people living with Parkinson's disease. Teresa Bo reports from Buenos Aires.
8: Instructors at this Buenos Aires dance space are helping people with Parkinson's disease find a new rhythm. Jorge Alberto Álvarez is a former pilot. He was diagnosed 4 years ago and says tango has changed his life.
9: You feel animated, that you did something for yourself and you transmit it to people around you. Parkinson's makes you have tremors or you become rigid. You have less strength. I have my hand that stays stiff, and this makes it all better.
8: Instructor Laura Segade says the classes are specifically designed for patients.
10: This looks like a tango class, but it's much more because it is associated with treating Parkinson and the impact it has on people. Each one of the people here were interviewed. We know their symptoms. We understand what he or she is going through.
8: Research indicates that tango engages brain regions affected by Parkinson's, helping patients build new neural pathways.
2: Dancers are repeatedly asked to start and stop, change directions, and adapt the speed of the steps. It allows people with Parkinson's to practice the motor skills.

0: 4. Teachers also want patients to connect with the music and other people in the room. This is a beginner's class, and Julio, who's here for the first time, did not feel it was safe to dance. But a few songs later, everything changed when he dared to take the first steps. In Argentina, tango is the dance of passion and embrace. But for people living with Parkinson's, it can also be a path to managing their disease through movement and a beautiful dance. Teresa Bo, Al Jazeera, Buenos Aires.
1: And before we go, I just want to show you some of the action from the World Surf League. This is France's reigning Olympic champion, Kaoli Vast, producing an incredible performance at the Fiji Pro event. He looked like he'd been swallowed up by a barrel wave, but he managed to ride it out and emerged on the other side. This one earned him a perfect 10 score from the judges. Look at that. All right, up next here on Al Jazeera is Fight for the Pacific. Stay with us.

0: China is stepping up in the Pacific. The US is stepping up.
1: Strategically, this is a very important space.
2: America pulled its influence out of the region, and that created a vacuum.
3: The biggest threat in the Pacific comes from an increasingly aggressive China.
4: It's about who controls the trade lanes and the movement of oil and goods in the Pacific.
0: They say it's a balance of power, but if it falls, what will happen? War.
5: The critical thing for these Pacific island states is to avoid being collateral damage.
6: China is not a threat. China is opportunity.
2: There's no good guys. You look at France, you look at America, everyone's got a legacy.

0: Estonia is one of the few of these islands that is still a dependency of a European power. The ability to chart your own independence or your own future should be something that all peoples can embrace. Now, for New Caledonia, their future is set out via Paris, not directly in Noumea.
1: On essaye toujours de s'en sortir, d'aller chercher notre liberté pour être libre demain de décider pour notre pays.
2: Since the Kanak awakening in the late 1960s, they have fought for their independence from France. The unrest and the dissatisfaction with the independence process had gone back many, many years. The riots of May 13th, 2024, they were triggered by Emmanuel Macron's unilateral decision to change the electoral roll.
3: What we saw was the national government of France trying to railroad through a very significant change to the way voting is conducted in New Caledonia. This was considered very problematic by the Kanaky people because they felt that it would dilute their vote, which then led to the civil disorder that we saw.

0: this is my new home. 4 months ago, I decided to come here because I'm no more working. Numea separated in 2 pieces. Numea North and Numea South. Every poor people staying in Numea North and Numea South. Many white people stay there. You can find big house with swimming pool, with a garage for 2 or 3 cars. So every morning when I come out there and put that like this. Before I working at Meridian Hotel, I'm the manager for room service. And then because a struggle happened, my general manager say me, maybe your contract is stopped because no more tourists come in Numea, only the French army. What happened to me? It's not a special thing in Numea. The life is difficult, yes. Whatever you do, share with everybody. Because when you can share with somebody, you have some good thing coming back with you. Sorry, my throat is dry. I can speak very well. I have to follow my people. It's very important for me. Sorry if I crying like a baby, but it's very strong for me to say.
1: On aurait pu être riche si on était, les choses avaient été bien cadrées dès le départ, dans les années où l'exploitation minière et tout ça. Et pourquoi nous, la population, n'en a pas bénéficié depuis le nombre d'années que la France a exploité toutes nos richesses?
2: The reason France reacted so strongly to the riots is they want to keep New Caledonia. They want to protect the nickel mining interests there. It's important to note China is slowly ingratiating itself into the New Caledonian economy, particularly in nickel. In 2011, 6.9% of exports from New Caledonia Kanaki went to China. In 2022, 63% went to China. So this is something that concerns France. France needs to reconsider how it reacts in future if there are any more uprisings, because this is not going to help.
3: When you're seeing a traditional colonial power not being as good as it should be in trying to hear the voice of the people, it means that other countries look more beneficially on other outsiders. But the other outsiders will have their own interests as well. They're not coming in like the 7th Cavalry to save the day.
4: We like to see the stability and the order out there. China attach great importance to make sure if there's any assistance China can provide or any kind of thing China can do, we'll be loved to participate. And we also, first of all, the paramount importance, show our respect to the sovereignty and independence of the host countries.
2: China is going to continue to ingratiate itself with New Caledonians until it reaches its independence.
3: It shouldn't be about whether the French want to have influence or whether the Chinese want to have influence. It's what's good for the Pacific people, but everyone's just trying to manipulate the situation to how they can get something out of it.
1: Avant de discuter de l'Indo-Pacifique, de les États-Unis, de la Chine et puis tout ça, soucions-nous d'abord de ce qui se passe dans nos quartiers, dans nos tribus, parce que c'est ça qui fait un pays de demain. 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Hein.
3: There's a very strong colonial legacy in the Pacific. I think a number of countries have exploited the Pacific. And so the Americans, the French, and the British all have a legacy.

0: had early seized at so little cost, United States Marines delivered our first solid punch.
1: The Pacific, one of the two main theaters of the Second World War, the first being the European theater against Nazi Germany.
0: The Marines had gained their first objective.
1: And the second being the Pacific War against a militarist Japan. But what many people don't realize is that the scale of the Pacific War was much larger than that of Europe. It shaped the course of World War II in the Pacific.
0: The Marines will continue fighting and slugging island by island until they win at last to the farthest islands of all.

0: It's home, it's paradise. Welcome. Welcome to Santo, welcome to Vanuatu. There's so much to do out here. I'd like to work with tourists, experiencing different, you know, cultures. Yeah. Dealing with different people every day. Yeah. Where we are is Milindala Point, Vanuatu. Milindala Point is named after the millions of dollars that have been spent on the machineries or the equipment that have been dumped in the water after the war. My family owns the land.
1: This is American stuff. The aircraft tank.
0: You see here? The glasses, metals everywhere. They used to say there's a dump site, so rubbish everywhere.
2: Vanuatu, it was never attacked in the Second World War, but the United States selected Vanuatu as its starting point. So very quickly, well over 100,000 Americans arrived on the island, along with engineers, which meant putting in everything that the United States would need to sustain the offense into the Solomons.
0: Coke bottles that have been dumped by the Americans. So this is the glasses that you can find on the land, even on the sea. That was 1945 when the war finished. So the Americans decided to leave Vanuatu. They decided to dump everything.
2: As they did on many islands, they either just drove the vehicles and equipment into the sea or just abandoned it.
0: No, it's not rocks. It's all metals. The pollution, the fuel, the oil. So it's been poisoned. The people, they're not allowed to take any fish or anything out of the water because they're poisoned. The impact was a threat to the indigenous people on the surrounding areas.
3: There's a legal duty. 21st century, you have a war, you have to clean up what you've got. 20th century, no legal obligation. And if it's a rubbish dump which can explode, that does not make good faith relations. In fact, that makes you almost toxic to the countries that leave the mess behind.
0: After dumping everything, then they never come back to say, can we do something or can we compensate anything? They never come back for that.
4: It's a lesson that I think we all need to remember. It is a dangerous thing when superpowers are playing these games again. Who's going to get caught in the crossfire again? Sometimes I think about it, and I think, yeah, what if it happened again? What's going to happen? I think the devastation will be worse.
5: They say history repeats itself. I get this weird feeling. I mean, it's not a nice feeling, but, you know, it's building up to something similar.
6: I am very concerned about the Chinese Communist Party. In 2019, I was elected to be a provincial candidate. And from that time, they elected me to be the premier. Malita province is one of the most populated province of this country. Employment is one of the very big issues here. Most students, when they leave school, they find it really difficult to get a job.
3: What you've got often is a situation where the countries in the Pacific, they're not just poor, they're very poor, and that makes them beholden to whichever country comes in and tries to utilize them for whatever purposes that they want.
6: The Chinese Communist Party, they're trying to take over Solomon Island. Because most of the national members here have been influenced already by the Chinese people. So politically, they're taking over Solomon Island. In my view, our resources is the target, like forestry, fisheries, and mining. Those are the interests here. They're not here to help us in any way.
7: Australian peacekeepers have arrived in the Solomon Islands to help its government respond to protests and riots. The latest unrest was sparked by economic problems and an unpopular decision by the Prime Minister to move closer to China.
8: Previously, Solomon Islands partners have been your kind of traditional Western liberal democracy countries.
9: Plumes of smoke fill the sky as hundreds hake to the streets of Honiara. Anti-government protesters marched in the east of the capital and in Chinatown.
4: They got angry. A lot of them were very young people. And they came through Chinatown here and they started to loot and burn the shops here. So Chinatown was basically totally wiped out.
6: There are so many things that leads up to that burning down. There's other things that the government promised and signed documents to do to the people of Malaita province, like to give them state government. This issue at the moment is quite sensitive for me. The government still think that I am the initiator of the whole riot in Chinatown. I'm just saying something good for the government to do for its people. That's all I'm advocating for, not for riot.

0: China has signed a cooperation agreement with the Solomon Islands, one that Western governments believe could bring Chinese warships uncomfortably close to Australia's shores. News of the agreement sent shockwaves around the world. The U.S. warned against it, saying it could expand the reach of China's military.
1: Basically, it allowed Solomon Islands to call on China for military or police assistance, and that they would be allowed into the country, and also that they would be able to travel into our waters, the naval boats.
2: The most serious, most intense aspect of this cooperation is in building new military bases. So we know that China seems to have at least a quasi-military base in Solomon's already, and this is extremely alarming to the U.S., Australia, New Zealand bloc. It's seen as a kind of a new Chinese intrusion.
3: There is no any kind of a hidden article or agenda for that. This is absolute nonsense. This is American way to think of that. America is good at building military bases. You know how many American military bases all over the world? Over 800. Even Asia Pacific, over 300 or 400. China has strengthened its collaboration with the Pacific Island countries for sure. China respect their sovereignty and their independence.
4: There's a bigger picture here for, I think, for China especially. It's about world domination, and that's what it is. When you flip the coin, you see another country like the US, they're really waking up to the fact that China has come on in a strong way. But at the end of the day, you know, when you give something, you expect something. And that's the principle, and that's what's happening. That's what we're seeing.
1: The Chinese haven't done anything in the Pacific, so to speak. The U.S. legacy in the Pacific is not a very nice one. Look around the Pacific. Look at what's happened in Marshalls. They test their nuclear bombs there and they leave a mess.
5: A for atom, B for bomb. This is man's lofty monument to death and destruction.
6: People from Rongelab Atoll were forcibly enlisted into this top secret project so that they could test, you know, the effects of nuclear radiation.
7: I always think about the amount of Marshallese that were impacted by nuclear testing. So we know that the US Navy has no problem devastating 90,000 people.
6: People, you know, want the restoration of their dignity by having the United States admit

0: that there was a wrong committed.
1: Australia is set to buy at least three US-manufactured nuclear submarines amid growing concern around China's influence in the Indo-Pacific region.
2: The plan will take decades to complete. The Defense Alliance, called AUKUS, has already begun, with the first of hundreds of Australians embedding in US and UK submarine building programs.
3: A nuclear-powered submarine has the capacity to stay under the ocean and be much more silent than many other models, such as diesel models. So in terms of a military platform, they are quite attractive.
4: You're bringing a nuclear sub into the Pacific. I mean, it's crazy. We've always agreed we didn't want nuclear on this side of the world. I mean, it's so risky. Anything could happen.
5: China and the United States are both nuclear-armed powers. China has more than enough devices to devastate large parts of the United States, and the United States certainly has enough. And the end product of this might be the end of human civilization.
3: Whether we are concerned about the Pacific in ethical terms or social terms or cultural terms, we need to be concerned about trying to make sure it's a place for peace. We need to demilitarize, we need to cooperate, we need to reduce risk for the good, not just of the people of the Pacific, but for all of us.
6: Years of neglect had made the power gap evident.
4: The Pacific has never been a priority of the Western world. That's how China has come into the Pacific.
6: Making the region attractive to new influences.
7: Debt is a significant concern in the Pacific.
6: While the growing militarization leaves those caught in the global power struggle wondering what will be left for those who come after.
8: Well, there's no such thing as a free lunch. So the main concern I have is what will be left for our future generations.
6: Fight for the Pacific, the fallout on Al Jazeera.
9: Before the wedding begins, there is a preparation. This group of Palestinians rehearse their dabka steps. The rehearsal is part of the tradition. Then the celebration begins. The dabka line grows, bringing together different generations.
10: Behind me, a Palestinian wedding is underway, with the sound of dabka dancing and joy are filling the air. In the midst of war, moments like these have taken on a deeper meaning, with families trying to celebrate life milestones despite the uncertainty and have a sense of normality. Here in Gaza, every wedding is not just a celebration of love, but of resilience.

0: Hello, I'm Per Nyberg. This is Al Jazeera, live from Doha. Our top stories. The full scale of the devastation caused by the flash floods in Nepal is only now coming into focus. We take you inside one of the hardest hit areas in an exclusive report.
1: I'm at the site of a hydropower project in Rajshahi, where an urgent rescue mission is underway to try and save hundreds of workers believed to be trapped in tunnels here.
2: It was a very heavy attack last night, and we're prepared to do another one anytime we want.
0: U.S. President Donald Trump warns of more U.S. strikes on Iran after another wave of American attacks killed at least 18 people. But Trump says renewed fighting won't last too long.
3: Plus, the Republican Party has a dilemma. Polls suggest that Donald Trump has never been more unpopular with voters across the country. So, should Republican candidates lean on the president's backing for the midterm elections, or is that too risky?

0: That's later on This Is America.
1: The destruction caused by an avalanche of rocks and ice in the Himalayas a week ago is becoming greater by the day. The death toll has risen to more than 1,200 people, and over 4,200 are still missing. Scientists believe a large part of a glacier near the Langtang Lirung mountain peak collapsed. Landslides then triggered flooding, wiping away entire villages, roads, bridges and homes. The remote town of Timur in the district of Rashwa in northern Nepal is the hardest hit area. Al Jazeera's Jessica Washington was able to make it there, and she sent us this exclusive report on the search for hundreds of workers trapped in hydropower tunnels.
2: In Rashwa, near Nepal's border with China, rescuers are racing to find hundreds of missing workers.
3: I'm at the site of a hydropower project here in Rashwa, in Nepal, where an urgent rescue mission is happening just around me. Here, crews are trying to open up the entrance to a tunnel that was part of the Chushuli 3A hydropower project. Hundreds of workers are believed to be trapped.
2: The Rashwa hydropower projects are just a few kilometers from the Chinese border. This is just one of a dozen hydropower projects damaged by last Wednesday's disaster. Some of the workers who escaped from the project sites said many of their colleagues were stuck in tunnels. Of all the areas in Nepal affected by the catastrophic flash flood, Rashwa has been hit the hardest.
4: We still hope that there's some survivors inside, because it's a big powerhouse inside, so it's a big room. And we feel that it's not flooded. All the powerhouse is not flooded. So we still hope that there may be some survivors inside. So we are trying our best to excavate the earth and dig it out.
2: For the loved ones of those missing and believed trapped in the tunnels, it's an excruciating wait. Pratik Rana's father worked as an engineer specializing in turbines.
5: Every day I come here to, I come in hope that I will find my father and But till that we aren't able to find him, and every day at when sunset, my hope fade away, and I go to room and I can't even cry, I can't even process anything, because he was, you know, I feel every father is equally important for everyone, but for me also he was a precious part of my life.
2: Pratik says that his father typically worked at a different hydropower site, but he arrived in Rashwa just 3 days before the disaster for a project.
3: And we see crews working very, very hard to try and open up the entrances to some of these tunnels. We see them using excavators, and they're also using controlled blasts. And you can see the force of the river brought down these massive boulders that are blocking the entrance to the tunnel.
2: Those involved in the rescue operation say much uncertainty remains.
6: We are not in a position to say exactly what the situation inside the tunnel is. We have already reached the first phase of the tunnel. There are, of course, various challenges and difficulties that we face here. However, we are fully focused on identifying the necessary resources and bringing in the required equipment.
2: A week after the flood struck this region, each day is harder for those waiting for their family members to emerge from the tunnels. Jessica Washington, Al Jazeera, Rashwa, Nepal.
1: Now let's take a closer look here at where those workers are believed to be trapped. Officials say they're in tunnels along the Chushuli River, including at the Chilimi plant. Further along that river, rescuers are searching for people in the power plants known as Upper Chushuli 1, 3A and 3B. And earlier, my colleague Rishad Salamat spoke to Arnold Dix, a disaster expert and tunnel engineering professor. He's analyzed some of the history's most severe structural crises. In 2023, he helped rescue 41 Indian workers from a tunnel collapse in the Himalayas. He says it's an extremely complex search.
7: The initial challenge was actually finding the power stations, because they'd been obliterated. There was no real signature of them on the surface. And that's why I'm speaking to you from Australia. I actually found just the task of finding where we had to look to find these people was an enormous technological challenge. What we've now been able to do is to, I'm looking at 3A as my main focus. Government has asked me to look at 3A, We've now been able to dig down to a tunnel that used to be up a hill. It's now under the ground. We've been able to find the entrance to that tunnel. We've been able to now establish drainage from that tunnel back to the river. And we're in the process of now tunneling in a tunnel that's full of rocks and mud on our way to the powerhouse, where we believe there's a what I'm calling a Goldilocks zone, a zone in the powerhouse where people may well still be alive. We believe that there's every chance that there are still people alive in there.
0: Well, how far away are these rescue workers away from the actual workers, and how do we know if they're alive?
7: We don't know whether they're alive, and if they are alive, we are working our way up the tunnel to where they would be if they are alive. The work is extremely difficult because the sheer energy of what has occurred has blown rocks inside our tunnel the size of cars, as well as the mud and things. So typically when I'm doing a rescue, I'm dealing with soft material that's collapsed. In this case, we're dealing with rocks the size of cars plus mud, but we're going as quickly as we can to get up into the powerhouse to find these people.
0: So, I mean, you're saying there's a terrible confluence of mud and massive rocks there. So how do these rescuers navigate that without causing harm to themselves or indeed to the people they're trying to rescue at the same time?
7: Yeah, that's the balancing act. So far, my history over many years is I've never been involved where we've hurt any of the rescuers. And that itself is a miracle because we try so hard to rescue people that often we forget about our own safety. And you're right, I've never done it before. I've never been involved in a rescue where we're using explosives in a tunnel to blow up rocks, because normally you wouldn't do that because of the risks to people who are in it. But again, this isn't like any rescue I've ever seen in my life. This is demanding some lateral thinking, and some risk-taking in itself.
1: Now, we're just getting reports out of Kuwait that air defenses are now responding to hostile missile and drone attacks from Iran. That's according to Kuwait's army in a post on X. That's also now urging people to follow safety instructions. And sirens have also been activated across the country, according to local media. Iranian media is also confirming this attack. Well, this latest attack on Kuwait comes as Iran hits U.S. assets in the region. These are pictures coming from Jordan, where there were missile interceptions over the city of Aqaba in the south of the country. That's where the U.S. maintains a naval base. Well, that follows a wave of U.S. attacks launched on Iran on Tuesday night. At least 18 people were killed, including four at a wedding celebration in the southern city of Sirik. The local governor says most of the 68 people injured in that attack are women and children. The Iranian Red Crescent has asked the International Criminal Court to investigate potential U.S. war crimes following that attack on a wedding. In a letter to the court, the organization said the attack on a civilian event raises serious concerns regarding international humanitarian law. The U.S. doesn't recognize the jurisdiction of the ICC, and it recently sanctioned several of the court's top officials. President Donald Trump says the U.S. is prepared to attack Iran again, quote, anytime we want. He claimed Washington controls the Strait of Hormuz and that Iran is getting weaker by the day.
8: It was a very heavy attack last night, and we're prepared to do another one anytime we want. It's very simple. Iran cannot have a nuclear weapon. As soon as it's over, which I don't think will be very much longer, I don't know how much more they can take, but, you know, whatever it is, it doesn't matter. And I'm not affected by the election. Number one, I'm not running, but my party's running, and I'm going to help my party. But I think my party respects the fact that we're not allowing Iran to have a nuclear weapon.
1: The U.S. and Venezuela have overseen a deal signing ceremony in Caracas to boost foreign investment in Venezuela's oil sector. U.S. Energy Secretary Chris Wright and Venezuela's interim president Delcy Rodriguez attended this ceremony. U.S. oil giant Chevron, Italy's Eni, as well as other foreign producers, committed billions of dollars in investment. Our Latin America editor, Lucia Newman, reports.
9: The U.S. Secretary of Energy, Chris Wright, arrived in Caracas to oversee the signing of a series of deals between foreign oil companies and the Venezuelan government. They will grant the United States control of one-fifth of the country's oil reserves.
10: President Trump's mission in Venezuela is straightforward. The mission is to bring peace, freedom, opportunity, and prosperity to the people of Venezuela.
9: The deal aims to lower petrol prices for Americans at a time of great market instability provoked by the Iran war. But equally important is taking control of the majority of 17 Venezuelan oil fields, previously run by Chinese and Russian companies, a key geopolitical win for Washington. Mainly small and medium-sized oil companies signed the first of what is hoped will be $100 billion in private investments in the coming years. It's something Venezuela's state-owned oil industry desperately needs after decades of mismanagement, corruption, and U.S. sanctions.
11: In Venezuela, days seems like years. I agree with the Secretary Chris Wright that we are making history.
9: According to Secretary of State Marco Rubio, the U.S. Defense Department will hold a special account allowing it to take possession of a certain percentage of 650 billion barrels of Venezuelan crude reserves. The deal raises serious questions about Venezuelan sovereignty, as the Trump administration maintains its tight grip on the country's affairs, following the overthrow of former President Nicolás Maduro in January. In the oil-rich region of Zulia, many are suspicious.
12: I'm not sure, because Trump really does things for his own benefit, not for Venezuela's benefit.
9: The U.S. says the deal will, quote, normalize Venezuela's economy. But familiar promises aside, the question remains, for whom? Lucia Newman, Al Jazeera.
1: And separately, the U.S. is moving ahead with a major oil deal involving Venezuela. President Trump says he wants to fill up America's strategic petroleum reserve, which is currently at its lowest level in more than four decades. So what is this reserve and what's its purpose? Al Jazeera's Eva McKend explains.
13: The Strategic Petroleum Reserve, or SPR, is essentially America's emergency oil stockpile. Congress created it in 1975 after the Arab oil embargo to protect the U.S. economy from major disruptions in oil supplies. Now, today, it holds about 290 million barrels. That's less than half its roughly 700 million barrel capacity and the lowest level since 1983. But with a 70 million barrel minimum threshold, the usable amount could be far lower. The reserve was heavily tapped following oil price hikes after Russia invaded Ukraine in 2022, and again this year during the closure of the Strait of Hormuz. So how does the Strategic Petroleum Reserve work? Well, the Department of Energy buys crude oil on the open market and stores it deep underground in 61 salt caverns across four sites along the Gulf Coast. So why does this matter? Well, it matters because the SPR is designed to act as a buffer during an oil shock, helping cushion suddenly disrupted supply chains and extreme price increases. But when the stockpile gets low, that buffer gets smaller. Experts warn low inventories can contribute to higher oil prices even before an actual shortage occurs. A recent Government Accountability Office report warned aging pipelines, caverns, storage, and disposal systems could make future emergency releases more difficult. As of 2025, about a quarter of the reserve has been unavailable for drawdown. The Energy Department has allocated about $1.4 billion towards repairs. Energy Secretary Chris Wright has said restoring the reserve to full capacity could take up to 7 years. The administration has announced plans to replenish 200 million barrels following the latest drawdown. But even with new oil supplies coming from Venezuela,

0: Building America's emergency stockpile is a long-term process. Eva McKend, Al Jazeera, Washington.
1: Israeli forces have killed two Palestinians during a raid on Al-Mughayr village east of Ramallah. Witnesses say snipers were positioned on rooftops during this raid. The village has faced repeated settler attacks in recent months. The UN identified this area as one of the most affected by settler violence. Israeli forces have also demolished homes belonging to 12 Palestinian families in Herbet al-Tarban in the occupied West Bank, displacing 70 people. Israel declared the area a firing zone in 2022. The demolitions are part of Israel's long-held policy of forcibly displacing Palestinians to expand its illegal settlements. But what are these so-called firing zones? Well, these are areas in the occupied West Bank, usually designated by Israel for military training. They're scattered across the territory, often encompassing small Palestinian villages and Bedouin communities. Thousands live in or near these zones, facing restrictions, home demolitions, and possible expulsion. Under international law, these zones are considered illegal on occupied land. Israel instead cites a lack of building permits or military restrictions to justify its demolitions. Israel has designated nearly 20% of the occupied West Bank as so-called firing zones. Nida Ibrahim has more from Al-Aizariya in the occupied West Bank.
2: Israeli authorities use different methods to forcibly displace Palestinians out of their homes and out of their lands. In Masafer Yatta, the Israeli excuse now is declaring the area a firing zone. But people who have been living there for decades say that the intention is to kick them out of their lands and to allow for more illegal Israeli settlement expansion. This settlement expansion is happening all over the occupied West Bank. And where we are right now, we are in the Jabal al-Baba Bedouin community. And behind us here is the illegal Israeli settlement of Ma'ale Adumim. It has been there since the 1980s, and it's been expanding and expanding at the expense of Palestinians. Now, what the Israeli government is doing is pushing forward what's known as the E1 plan. This plan aims to connect the illegal Israeli settlements in the occupied West Bank with the illegal Israeli settlements in occupied East Jerusalem, which means this whole area that you see here will be off limits for Palestinians. And Palestinians here in the Bedouin community of Jabal al-Baba fear that they will be facing a similar threat that faced other Bedouin communities who have been living where the Ma'ale Adumim illegal Israeli settlement was built. All of that is one big plan, one big scheme to push people out of their homes, to push people out of their lands, and to squeeze them into city centers, into areas where they cannot really go anywhere, that there would be no contiguity for a future Palestinian state to exist. Palestinians here in Jabal al-Baba say they intend to go nowhere. They want to stay on the lands that they've been in since the 1950s, but they fear that without international pressure on Israel, the evacuation and forcible displacement plans will continue. Nida Ibrahim, Al Jazeera, Occupied West Bank, Palestine.
1: Discussions between EU foreign ministers about increased settler violence in the occupied West Bank ended in a deadlock. Ireland and Spain had proposed EU-wide sanctions for the illegal settlements. Peter Smith reports from Wicklow in Ireland.
3: This is how the people of Ireland greeted Europe's foreign ministers. Protesters were being kept far from the EU meetings, being held behind the walls of a luxury spa resort. But they still found a way to deliver a message the diplomats arriving here could not miss. Sanctions on illegal Israeli settlements are now on the EU's agenda, with Ireland as the host here having already banned settlement goods.
4: Minister, it is the EU's position that all Israeli settlements in the West Bank are illegal. As Ireland takes the presidency of this council, what do you say directly to those countries in the EU that continue to trade with those illegal settlements?
5: We should be moving collectively. We should be ensuring that our voice is consistent. When we talk about upholding international law, that we apply that in every single forum and every part of the world. We haven't been doing that. It is not credible for us to say that we should uphold international law in 1-4.

0: and not do it in the other.
1: That was a not-so-subtle nudge for countries like Germany. Its foreign minister came here on Wednesday accusing Russia of breaching his country's territorial sovereignty and international law. But less eager to talk to us about Germany's financial support for illegal Israeli settlements in the occupied West Bank.
2: Why is Germany still trading with settlements you say are illegal?
3: I'm delighted to be
4: no
3: here.
4: Answer.
1: This is why the EU is under pressure to take action on illegal settlements. The UN says the number of attacks like this on Palestinians, as well as the number of settlers and settlements in the occupied West Bank, has now reached record levels.
2: Germany isn't alone here in opposing EU-wide sanctions on illegal Israeli settlements. Austria, Hungary and the Czech Republic are among Israel's strongest allies in this group. And they are clear they would oppose any attempts to sanction illegal settlements, saying it would upset diplomatic channels with Israel.
1: Ireland and Spain have led the calls here for EU-wide sanctions. They have the support of Belgium and the Netherlands, but they haven't convinced an EU group that remains divided and also distracted by Russia and Ukraine.
5: Settler violence against Palestinians continues to rise and too often goes unchecked.
1: The meetings have concluded with the EU at an impasse. Their words of sympathy and condemnation offer precious little for Palestinians under attack in the occupied West Bank. Peter Smith, Al Jazeera, Wicklow, Ireland.
6: Thousands have rallied in Madrid in support of Ceuta following a migration crisis. The protests coincided with Ceuta Day, which celebrates the Spanish territory in North Africa. Demonstrators are demanding solutions to the crisis and blaming the Spanish government's handling of it. Last month, around 72,000 migrants crossed from Morocco into Ceuta. At least 90 people died trying to enter. In the UK, Andy Burnham has attended his first session of Prime Minister's Questions. Burnham pledged to continue the spending commitments set out by former Finance Minister Rachel Reeves. He also stressed his government's fiscal responsibility and said ministers were taking action to reduce debt. Milena Veselinovic reports from London.
7: Well, this is the kind of welcome Andy Burnham had for his first Prime Minister's Questions. The environmental activist group Just Stop Oil blocking the road right in front of Parliament. You see a number of people actually glued to the ground and there are arrests underway. They're trying to put pressure on the government to reject plans for more oil and gas drilling in the North Sea, but this is far from the only headache awaiting the new Prime Minister. Inside the Commons chamber, Andy Burnham was challenged by the leader of the opposition, Kemi Badenoch, on whether he will raise taxes, what he plans to do about Britain's rising debt, and whether his government will hit the defence spending target. Here's some of what they both had to say.
8: This will be a government grounded in fiscal responsibility. It will stick to the fiscal rules, but at the same time, we will help reduce cost of living pressure on our constituents.
9: The honeymoon is over. Isn't it time for the Prime Minister to ditch the vibes and get serious about defending our nation?
7: Yeah. Well, Prime Minister's Questions can get feisty, but Burnham put on a confident display, so much more relaxed than his predecessor, Keir Starmer. Still, though, he was stronger on the rhetoric than on the detail about how he plans to tackle the many challenges that Britain is facing. Milena Veselinovic, Al Jazeera, London.
6: Two people have been killed and multiple others injured in a shooting in Minneapolis in the U.S. State and federal law enforcement are responding to this incident, which happened at an apartment tower near the Minneapolis Convention Center. Police say the suspect in the shooting is dead and two officers were wounded. People are now being warned to avoid this area. Buenos Aires is hosting the World Tango Dance Tournament, attracting some of the best dancers from around the globe. But away from the competition, Argentina's most famous dance is used as a form of therapy for people living with Parkinson's disease. Teresa Bo reports from Buenos Aires.
10: Instructors at this Buenos Aires dance space are helping people with Parkinson's disease find a new rhythm. Jorge Alberto Álvarez is a former pilot. He was diagnosed 4 years ago and says tango has changed his life.
0: You feel animated, that you did something for yourself and you transmit it to people around you. Parkinson's makes you have tremors or you become rigid. You have less strength. I have my hand that stays stiff and this makes it all better.
10: Instructor Laura Segade says the classes are specifically designed for patients.
4: This looks like a tango class, but it's much more because it is associated with treating Parkinson and the impact it has on people. Each one of the people here were interviewed. We know their symptoms. We understand what he or she is going through.
10: Research indicates that tango engages brain regions affected by Parkinson's, helping patients build new neural pathways.
11: Dancers are repeatedly asked to start and stop, change directions, and adapt the speed of the steps. It allows people with Parkinson's to practice the motor skills affected by the disease.
10: Dr. Tomoko Arakaki has been leading the research at the Ramos Mejia Hospital in Buenos Aires.
12: We did several evaluations called scales to really follow the changes that happen. We did several scales on equilibrium, walking, of almost everything that is evaluated in a serious study of people with Parkinson's. People start doing things they couldn't do before.
10: Teachers also want patients to connect with the music and other people in the room. This is a beginner's class, and Julio, who's here for the first time, did not feel it was safe to dance. But a few songs later, everything changed when he dared to take the first steps. In Argentina, tango is the dance of passion and embrace. But for people living with Parkinson's, it can also be a path to managing their disease through movement and a beautiful dance. Teresa Bo, Al Jazeera, Buenos Aires.
6: And now we want to show you some of the action from the World Surf League. This is France's reigning Olympic champion, Kaoli Vast, with an incredible performance at this Fiji Pro event. It looked like he'd been swallowed up by a barrel wave, but he managed to ride it out and came out on the other side still standing. Look at that. And still ahead here on Al Jazeera, This Is America takes a look at President Trump's historic unpopularity and what that means for Republicans ahead of the midterm elections in November.
13: A meeting of minds.
14: We have Israel committing genocide before our eyes, and none of our mainstream politicians across the board seem to have a problem with it.
13: Campaigner Andrew Feinstein and photographer Shahidul Alam on activism and the crisis in Gaza.
15: Each one of us is a witness, and the onus is upon us as witnesses to be able to validate what we're seeing around us.
13: Studio B Unscripted, Part 2 on Al Jazeera.
16: Israel's attacks on Lebanon have made thousands of Syrians refugees for a second time, and they're returning to a country that's still trying to rebuild after more than a decade of its own war.
17: It's going to take a lot longer than the 10 days of the ceasefire for people to realize how big the destruction is. They are going to rebuild regardless, as Israeli airstrikes continue to level entire residential blocks. The very medical workers and facilities needed to save lives in the aftermath are increasingly being targeted.

You're watching Al Jazeera. Our top stories this hour. The number of people killed in Nepal has risen to more than 1,200 following last week's flash floods. The country's electricity authority says it's trying to rescue hundreds of workers trapped at damaged hydropower plants along the Trishuli River. U.S. President Donald Trump says his country could launch new strikes on Iran, quote, anytime we want. He made the comments just a day after U.S. attacks on Iran killed at least 18 people. Tehran responded by launching strikes against U.S. assets in the region. The U.S. and Venezuela have overseen a deal signing ceremony in Caracas to boost foreign investment in Venezuela's oil sector. U.S. oil giant Chevron, Italy's Eni, as well as other foreign producers

0: biggest asset, the president's opinion can make or break a candidate's political campaign. But polls suggest the war in Iran and rising prices have hurt his popularity nationwide. And that could be a liability for a party that needs the support of swing voters in the midterm elections. More on that coming up. But first, it's over to Alex Marquard in our DC studio.
1: Thank you, Tanya. It is the $400 million question, because that's how much money Donald Trump has at his disposal to spend on Republican candidates for the midterm elections. Now, sources told Al Jazeera that that is exactly what the president will be discussing at a dinner on Wednesday night with Republicans from Congress. Now, Trump is hugely popular with his Republican base, and most candidates need the president's money and his backing for their campaigns. But polling suggests that Trump has also never been more unpopular across the country, and that could make his support a liability. Let's get back to Tanya Nouri, who explains.
0: President Donald Trump isn't on the ballot this year, but he's making himself a part of the pitch.
2: What I really want you to do is pretend, please, that I'm on the ballot.
0: The toughest test yet came in South Carolina. The president campaigned for Darlene Graham, the sister of the late Lindsey Graham, who was appointed to temporarily fill her brother's seat before entering the Republican primary. And his endorsement came with money. MAGA Inc., the pro-Trump super PAC, put more than $800,000 behind Graham in the final days of the race. Graham won, ousting a five-term congressman, despite never having previously held elected office.
3: His endorsement, in my opinion, is the most significant endorsement.
0: And in Texas, Trump helped embattled Attorney General Ken Paxton, who was facing several controversies, defeat incumbent Senator John Cornyn in a race that could eventually flip control of the Senate. White House Communications Director Stephen Chung tells Al Jazeera that Trump's endorsement is a force of nature that simply cannot be replicated. Here's what the math looks like. White House data puts Trump's 2026 endorsement record in GOP congressional primaries at an overall winning rate of 98.35% this year. 239 victories, 4 losses, all in the House. But the numbers start to crack once you factor in primary results for governor's races. His picks in Iowa, Georgia, Minnesota, and Wyoming defeated. When it comes to November, vulnerable Republicans are still banking on Trump's MAGA base to turn up and MAGA Inc. to tap into its $400 million war chest. The midterms will decide if Trump's influence can get them over the finish line. Tanya Nouri, Al Jazeera, Washington.
1: So how much is Trump a liability for these Republicans running in the midterm elections? Here to discuss, we have Rob Arlett. He was a director for Donald Trump's 2016 presidential campaign in the state of Delaware. And returning is Doug High, a former communications director for the Republican National Committee. Gentlemen, thank you both for being with me. Let's start with this dinner tonight. So you've got a couple dozen lawmakers, we understand, are Republicans, including some who are in tough and tight races who are going to be having dinner at the White House. So MAGA Inc., the president's super PAC, has some $400 million on hand. We only have a couple weeks to go. So, Rob, why is the president, why is the super PAC being a little stingy with this $400 million?
4: Yeah, well, it's a great question. And first off, it's such an honor to be here with you in your studio, of course, and on your show. So what an honor to do so. So, you know, and I also want to correct, I was not just as chair in 16, but also in 2020 as well. So for both cycles there. So
1: excellent.
4: We've been supporting President Trump for a decade when he was not all that popular at a national level, mm-hmm. politically speaking. And so I was one of those early ones, along with a few others, that supported the man. And the question becomes is why? Because his policies. And why is he being a little stingy, if you would, regarding this $400 million? Well, for good reason. Because that money needs to go to winning candidates. And President Trump has a tremendously successful success rate at endorsements. So at the end of the day, it's all about who's going to win once it's flushed out here with these midterms. Who is going to be those candidates on the Republican side, who he's going to get back and support both endorsement-wise, publicly speaking, as well as monetarily, to win. At the end of the day, President Trump certainly does desire to keep control of the House of Representatives.
1: So essentially not wanting to bet on losing horses.
4: Well, absolutely, because why would he? And we can talk about that, too. When I ran for the U.S. Senate back in Delaware as well, as far I have lots of different perspectives, you know, but in a blue state, right, mm-hmm. Trump guy for

0: for over a decade. So we have lots of opinions and lots of examples that I can share to as far as some thoughts about that.
1: So let's assume some of that money will eventually get to the candidates when the time comes. But Doug, there's also been some reporting that they plan to spend at least some of that money on ads about Trump. Is that a smart move?
2: I don't think it is, and it's what we've already seen. And voters are being pretty clear on what they want to hear from this administration, from basically everybody who's on the ballot, Republican or Democrat. What are you going to do to lower prices? And what I saw in the ad today doesn't address that issue. Look, Trump wants to drive some intensity in his base, but that doesn't necessarily get you the votes you need in places like Maine, especially where we have a tough Senate race. Michigan, another example. It's why Republicans are increasingly nervous, because they see the president's numbers essentially being a nonstop limbo contest. Every time we think it can't get lower, especially with what's happening in Iran right now, mm-hmm. it drops another point or two. The last number I saw was 32. We haven't had anybody at that level since Nixon. And it's clear that Republicans feel that they're going to be on their own. It's why they want some cash infusion, especially in a state like Texas, where Ken Paxton just hasn't been able to raise any money on his own.
1: And you know, to that point, when you have a president who has such low approval ratings, the word enthusiasm comes to mind. Doesn't matter which party, they both have trouble getting their voters out in the midterms because there is no presidential race. So I want to put up some numbers showing a bit of a gap between Democrats and Republicans this cycle. These numbers are from a recent Ipsos poll. 66% of Democrats say that they are absolutely certain to vote. Some 58%, so 8 points lower, of Republicans saying the same thing. Mm-hmm. Now, Rob, the president has famously said a couple times, pretend I'm on the ballot. Do you want Republicans to listen to that?
0: Well, I can tell you why he said that, because he is very motivating. He does get out the vote. The question becomes, because it's not about who supports you, but it's about who shows up to vote for you. And there is a really big difference between the two, and who's most motivated to get out and vote. That's really the question. So there's lots of different pieces of the puzzle here that we could talk about. We could talk about voter rolls, right? That's a national big issue as we are speaking right now, even up to the Supreme Court. It's who's voting? Are they legal or are they illegal? Who are they actually voting for, right? And I think that's an element that is out there that we continue to hear about.
1: But I guess the question is, pretend I'm on the ballot. Is that a motivator for Republicans?
0: If Trump was on the ballot, is that motivating? I would say yes, in general, because they may not be completely satisfied with President Trump right as we speak, as it relates to the cost of living, the Iran war. But what's the alternative? Is he the lesser of the two evils? And I would say majority of people would say yes to that.
1: Doug, pretending that Trump is on the ballot, is when he says that, is that music to Democrats' ears, or would they rather Republicans just stay home?
2: Look, it could be music to their ears, but the reality is there's a lot of music that they're hearing. And I think coming from Dallas next week, a whole lot more. If we talk about mm-hmm. how these ads are going to be pro-Trump centric, certainly what we see in Dallas is going to be as well. And I've seen, as I've traveled throughout the country this year, a real drop in the enthusiasm for President Trump, especially with his most hardcore base. I go every summer to Lake of the Ozarks, Missouri. This is what we would call Trump country as much as any place in the country. Some counties that would flip from Obama to Trump by 40 points, which is sort of unheard of. And when I was there a couple weeks ago, I counted 2 Trump flags and 1 MAGA hat. Last year, a whole lot more than that. 2 years before that, a whole lot more than that. After the 2020 election, Trump won 2020 flags everywhere. The base just isn't happy, and it's because they're paying the same thing for gas and lettuce and beef and everything else that every other voter is. And so it's not a partisan issue for those voters. They're upset because they were told prices were going to come down on day one, and they haven't.
1: Do you agree, Rob? Is the affordability issue the biggest driver in terms of Trump's lower numbers?
0: I do. I mean, at the end of the day, it's people believe in President Trump and going across that grain. They do, because I am one of them, and people still believe that. But at the end of the day, it's all about the affordability factor. And right now, people are still struggling as American people. And again, the war is not helping when it comes to the affordability. At the same time, people also realize it's kind of an important reason to go to war with a country who, well, wants to kill you. So I think it kind of matters. People get that. But at the same time, it's politics is all very local. And it's about the affordability. And I think it matters this cycle more so than perhaps previously, because President Trump can engage people, get people very motivated to come out, because he's a cheerleader. He's a cheerleader for our country. He's a cheerleader for the Republican Party. At the end of the day, but it's not all that affordable right now.
1: Do you agree that the war in Iran is a bit of an albatross around, or not a bit, but very much an albatross around Republicans' necks this

0: Paul?
1: I do. I've said almost every day on the Arabic side of Al Jazeera, almost every single day I'm on the network, and I say all the time, you know, at the end of the day, President Trump believes in this war. He's in this for the long haul, but could he lose the control of the House come November? Yeah, he's willing to take that risk, because I've also said if he does that, well, he will also get impeached come January, day one.
0: Doug, you mentioned Dallas a couple times. Just to remind our viewers, this is a convention that's taking place for the midterms. Mm-hmm. This is not something we have ever seen before. I mean, this happens during presidential years. Do you think it's a good idea? Is that going to do anything to drum up enthusiasm?
2: The idea could be a really good one. You could get a lot of candidates together. You can raise a lot of money. Ken Paxton will need a lot of money, yeah. Right? And we're talking about a Senate map where one seat could be the difference between a Senate majority or a minority. So I don't think the idea is a bad one, but the implementation and what the focus of this will be ultimately is what has so many Republicans nervous and not wanting to go. If Donald Trump spends his whole time talking about how we've never been hotter or richer, how the war's going to be over any day now, or let's change the name of another lake, he's going to tell voters, I'm focused on what's important to me. I don't know what's important to you. That's a very dangerous place to be.
0: Ken Paxton running for Senate against James Tallarico in Texas, a very, very tight race. Paxton beat out John Cornyn, longtime Texas senator, just to provide some context, because I want to ask you, Rob, about something that you just mentioned. Trump does indeed have a very strong record when it comes to endorsing candidates. I think it's well north of 90% of his primary candidates have gone on to win the primary. Mm-hmm. But can that backfire in the general when you have, obviously, Democrats voting, independents voting, and you have someone like Paxton who might not do as well as someone like Cornyn?
1: Well, one size does not fit all on a national scene when it comes to a midterm. And that's the key here. This is President Trump. No other person is on ballot this November regarding president, because nobody's running for president. It's all about those local congressional districts. So you cannot dismiss the MAGA. You cannot turn away from President Trump. We've seen it too many times, and that backfires on those candidates. You've got to play both sides. You've got to be MAGA-focused, meaning as far as the policies, because they're great policies. At the same time, focus on you as the candidate in your local district, what's most important in that local district. You've got to be able to do both.
0: When it comes to midterms, there is very strong conventional wisdom that the party that is out of power, the opposite party of the president's, loses seats. And that is no matter who the president is, no matter which party is in control. There are clear trends when it comes to midterm results. Our Alex Baird breaks it down.
3: So what actually are the midterms? Well, the name kind of gives it away. They're held halfway through a president's term, and essentially all the seats in the House of Representatives are up. They're two-year terms. You've also got around a third of the Senate seats. They're six-year terms, and there is a pattern. Now, these are the results for the US midterms since 1919. You've generally got a pattern. The incumbent president's party generally suffers. That's unless you're Bush in 2002. He gained eight seats after 9/11. Or Clinton in 1998 off the back of soaring approval ratings. Generally, over the last 36 years, the trend has been that you lose around 23 seats for your party at the midterms. The worst were actually under Obama in 2010. He lost for his party 63 House seats. Jump over to the same metric in the Senate. You've got generally the same idea, that same pattern, albeit those are six-year terms, so you're seeing different elections for different seats. Again, an average loss for the incumbent president's party of three seats on average. The worst, again, under Obama in 2014, a loss of nine Senate seats. So what could it look like this year? Don't forget, Trump has said to pretend that he's on the ballot. Disclaimer, what you're about to see here is just a consensus forecast based on an average of ratings from around six polls. The darker the colour, the more likely that area is to vote for that party. The paler, the more dicey it gets. And these tan areas that you're seeing here, these are the battleground areas. These are the areas that could go either way. And depending on these ones in the middle, on who flips, who doesn't, now that will determine who holds the power on Capitol Hill.
0: I just want to emphasize some of the numbers that Alex brought up there. If we look at the last three midterms, so this is Obama in his second term, Trump in his first term, and Biden. During Obama's second term, the Republicans already had control of the House of Representatives. They solidified that control. The Democrats lost 13 seats. Under Trump, Democrats retook the House. Under Biden, Republicans retook the House. So, Doug, here we have what to me kind of looks like a classic midterm election where you have an unpopular president, you have huge affordability issues, so real headwinds when it comes to the Republican candidates. To what extent do you think voters are going to follow past midterms?
2: I think it's pretty clear that's the direction they're going to go, at least on the House. The Senate's obviously a different thing. And when you have problematic candidates, whether it's a Democrat in Michigan or a Republican in Texas, you've put seats in jeopardy that otherwise wouldn't have been. I think the primary voters in those two states made really big errors if they want to win in November. But I go back to when I was at the RNC in 2010, when our magic number for Obama was 46. We felt if he was at or below that, we take back the House. The difference between now and then isn't just Trump's approval rating being much lower, but the congressional maps being so tightly done by Republicans, by Democrats, that mean that the sort of earthquake, I just don't think that reality is there at this point. But it seems very clear the Republicans will lose the House. History tells us that. Trump's numbers tell us that.
0: I should also note that in those last two midterms that I mentioned under Trump 1 and Biden, when one party lost more in the House, they actually gained just a handful, one or two, in the Senate. So, Rob, to you, that question of the Senate, because there was this conventional wisdom for a while now, Republicans will lose the House, could probably keep the Senate. Now, the pathways for Democrats to get to the majority in the Senate, there are more of them. So how are you feeling about the Senate races?
1: Well, you know, it's a tough one because at the end of the day, we all know every single House seat is up for re-election every 2 years. The Senate, of course, a third because they have 6-year terms. So a third of the Senate is up for re-election. And, you know, you got to look at each of those states, each of those districts, and also the candidates because you got some flawed candidates out there. And that also can skew the numbers. At the end of the day, if the Democrats gain control of the House of Representatives and the Democrats gain control of the Senate, President Trump will not only be, I would say, you know, not only is he going to be, you know, have a problem come January when he will yet again, right, for the third time, right, you know, he could get convicted by the Senate.
0: To be impeached.
1: And that's critically important here. And I guarantee the Democrats know this. They're working for that because he could get impeached. But if it's not convicted, meaning confirmed by the Senate, it gets thrown out.
0: Which is still what two-thirds in the Senate. So you still have to have quite a few Republicans to get on board.
1: You
0: with
1: do,
0: that.
1: But it's, the optics are not good. And it won't be a fun show, politically speaking, come January, should that be the case.
0: Yeah, Doug, you look like you want to weigh in.
2: Well, I'd be more concerned if I'm Trump about the investigations, that having the committees turn from Republican majority to Democratic majority means that they will be investigating this administration, anybody with the last name Trump, all day long. And sure, maybe the DOJ won't enforce some of those subpoenas coming from Congress. But if you're a company that's done business with any of those entities, you don't have that right of refusal and you don't have that political protection. I'd be very, very worried. And that's why, ultimately, I don't understand why the president hasn't spent more money in key battleground districts and states.
0: Rob, you make the good point that we can't necessarily generalize because it does come down to the states, the races, and the candidates. But, Doug, right. I just want to follow up because we did see at the end of the South Carolina primary, Trump giving $800,000 to Darlene Graham, the sister of the late Senator Lindsey Graham. She had a pretty disastrous, at least on one question, debate performance. But she went on to win that primary. Mm-hmm. And I think she's expected to kind of handily win the general as well. So what did we learn in that South Carolina race?
2: I don't think we really learned a lot. You know, in
0: the power
2: states,
0: of Trump still
2: well,
0: works.
2: I think the power of Trump with endorsements is sort of overrated. Donald Trump will say, hey, this guy's up by 15 points. I'm going to endorse him. And then he claims credit for it. So he does some of this very strategically. We did see him have an impact in South Carolina, in Texas. But a lot of times, you know, if you tell me who's probably going to win the Super Bowl and I say that's who's going to win the Super Bowl, it doesn't mean that I'm really setting the scales.
0: So there's always a pivot when you get into the general election. You know, the primary candidates run to their flanks and then they come back to the center. What are you hoping now that the table is essentially set, Rob? What are you hoping to see from the various Republican candidates as they try to draw in those independents who, as we know, they swing elections?
1: Yeah, independents could certainly make the decisions for who's going to control the House of Representatives and the Senate, you know, here come November. So at the end of the day, what I'm hoping for between now and then is clarity on we need results. We need quick results, I would just say, from President Trump and policies. We really need affordability quickly. We would all love an end to this war quickly at the end of the day, because I think that's really critically important. But you've got to have some good quality candidates that will win come the midterms. As far as in the primaries, I should say, heading into those midterms, because President Trump will get behind those. And I think you got to look at the individual races in those swing states, in those swing districts, and that's where you're going to see money start pumping in. And again, I think it's critically important.

0: important, but we cannot forget there's still pending litigation out there as far as mail-in ballots, and that could also have an effect on that, on those results.
1: Are there still, you know, we're 2 months out, Doug. I mean, are there persuadable independents who, if they hear what they want to, they will, they'll get out there? Or do you think that the die is kind of cast at this point?
2: With his numbers being as low as they are, it's almost impossible at this point. And time ticks a little faster every day. And one of the challenges for the president is the way he communicates. If you're spending time not addressing the number one, number two issues that voters are saying over and over again, affordability, costs, they're screaming about this constantly. And you're talking about something at the Kennedy Center or building an arch or whatever it may be. That's not what voters care about. And they see that his eye is off the ball. And that's really hard to turn around. And we know that Trump does that, you know, every week, every day to keep us guessing. But a lot of those voters have already made up their minds.
1: So we all agree that affordability and costs and inflation are the number one priority on both sides here. There's also been an issue creeping in more and more about data centers, AI data centers, which are often put in rural areas. The president is very pro. You have a handful of, or a bunch of candidates who aren't so sure about that and frankly would rather not talk about it. And we heard the president say the other day that opposing them means that communities become, quote, backwards and poor. Rob, how much of a headache is that for Republican candidates?
0: It depends on the district. I would just say because in Delaware, they don't want it, you know, in generally speaking. But at the same time, I just saw that just the other day, President Trump is encouraging and supporting it. And the bigger picture is, and I'll put on my military intelligence background, I'm also concerned about national security, to be very honest with you. So, and I also was a former elected county commissioner, meaning land use. So all of these decisions typically come down to a local government, a land use local government that's gonna make a decision, be it a yay or nay. But I'm also greatly concerned about, again, the national security. We do not want China to have complete database control over all things. That's a big problem, and a lot of people should be very concerned with regard to that. So for me, I support them in the right areas, in the right locations, for the obvious reasons, the economy, but more so for me personally, national security.
1: Do you think data centers are a significant issue that Republicans are voting on?
0: They're not, but they, because I think they're cautious about the district. It just depends on that local district. It's all about that local, you know, politics is all very local when it comes to something like this.
1: You took the words out of my mouth.
0: And that's the key here. One size does not fit all. It's all about that local district.
1: I want to talk about immigration as well. That was obviously a huge issue in 2024 in the presidential race. And Hispanic voters were among the groups that really propelled the president to victory in that race. His support among Hispanics has fallen. Doug, you've been very honest about how the enforcement that we've seen by ICE and federal agents can be politically toxic. How is that playing in these swing districts, these important races?
2: I think it's really fallen off the charts. And part of why Trump has explained this, he says, I don't get credit for this anymore because the problem's solved. Well, in Washington, when you solve a problem, whether you do it in a ham-handed way or not, people stop focusing on that. So we haven't seen video of people crossing the border in a long time. And basically, it means that it's just receded in the minds of voters. Trump will probably try and remind voters of it. But ultimately, the best thing he can do is go back to those core issues where he's softest. And, you know, Donald Trump's initial strength was jobs in the economy. Mm-hmm. So to be underwater on that is particularly toxic for him.
1: Yeah. For him to come out and say, pretend that I'm on the ballot, to me, that seemed like a bit of a reversal. He had kind of indicated that he wasn't really engaged with the midterm process. And now he really is in a full-throated way. Yeah. So to come back to kind of where we started, Rob, when the president says that and encourages Republicans to get out and then will likely start spending money in these different Republican races, is he protecting the party and their majorities? Or to Doug's point about investigations, is he really trying to protect himself for the last 2 years?
0: All of the above. What we do know about President Trump is, well, he loves Trump. So that's not a bad thing or a good thing. That's just the reality. And we all know that about Trump. He loves his branding. He loves his business. He loves his last name. And Trump cares about Trump the most. We all know that. And that's just who he is. That's why he's also, quote unquote, a deal maker, right? So, you know, I just believe that President Trump, you know, it's just all who's going to show up and who is most motivated to show up to vote come November. It's not who supports you, but who shows up to vote for you. We cannot forget that.
1: Doug, we only have about 30 seconds. It's not just about protecting himself legally, but obviously protecting his policies.
2: Yeah, and look, that's ultimately why Republicans on the ballot want to see that money spent and frankly, have already been spent, because the early

0: Here you do that, you buy more advantageous time on television, you buy it cheaper. And so holding on to this money for so long really has a lot of frustrations in the House and the Senate.
1: All right. Well, fascinating conversation. Lots more to come in the next 2 months. It's going to be a really interesting series of races all across the country. Rob Arlett and Douglas High, thank you both very much. Appreciate it. And that's all for myself and the team here in Washington. I want to hand it back to Tanya Nouri and Al Jazeera's global headquarters in Doha.
2: Well, that's it for this edition of This is America. On our next episode, we examine the battle over the future of public schools. Is a shifting federal agenda injecting necessary reforms into the education system, or is it creating a deeply disruptive culture war in the classroom? That's going to be on Thursday at 18:30 GMT or 2:30 p.m. Eastern if you're watching here in the United States. Until then, from all of us stateside, it's goodbye for now.

0: The human mind is incredible, but it can also overwhelm us at times.
1: Here's a pill that will solve all your problems.
0: In the first of a four-part series, we travel to Iceland, which has the highest rate of antidepressant use in Europe.
2: Can you imagine life without them?
1: Nope. Their withdrawal symptoms were horrifying.
0: And to Argentina to find out why therapy is so popular.
3: We just dance. It's exactly the same thing as when we were babies with our mother.
0: Mindset, changing the way you think about mental health. On Al Jazeera.
4: 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Al Jazeera, from the front lines to the newsroom to you.
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6: We've heard the President of the United States say that the U.S. has wiped out the entire Iranian Navy, and yet they attack ships seemingly at will.
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0: Hello, I'm Frankie McCamley. This is Al Jazeera live from Doha. Coming up on the programme, the full scale of the devastation caused by the flash floods in Nepal is only now coming into focus. We take you inside one of the hardest hit areas in an exclusive report.
1: I'm at the site of a hydropower project in Rajshahi, where an urgent rescue mission is underway to try and save hundreds of workers believed to be trapped in tunnels here.
0: Oil companies and the Venezuelan government signed deals to unlock foreign access to the country's vast oil reserves.
2: I'm Teresa Bo in Buenos Aires, where tango is not just a national symbol, it's also part of a treatment for people living with Parkinson's disease.
0: Hello and thanks for joining us. The destruction caused by an avalanche of rocks and ice in the Himalayas a week ago is becoming greater by the day. The death toll has risen to more than 1,200 people and over 4,200 are still missing. Scientists believe a large part of a glacier near the Langtang Lirong mountain peak collapsed. Landslides then triggered flooding, wiping away entire villages, roads, bridges and homes. The remote town of Timur in the district of Rasuwa in northern Nepal

0: is the hardest hit area. Al Jazeera's Jessica Washington was able to make it there, and she sent us this exclusive report on the search for hundreds of workers trapped in hydropower tunnels.
1: In Russia, near Nepal's border with China, rescuers are racing to find hundreds of missing workers.
2: I'm at the site of a hydropower project here in Russia, in Nepal, where an urgent rescue mission is happening just around me. Here, crews are trying to open up the entrance to a tunnel that was part of the Chushuli 3A hydropower project. Hundreds of workers are believed to be trapped.
1: The Russia hydropower projects are just a few kilometers from the Chinese border. This is just one of a dozen hydropower projects damaged by last Wednesday's disaster. Some of the workers who escaped from the project sites said many of their colleagues were stuck in tunnels. Of all the areas in Nepal affected by the catastrophic flash flood, Rasuwa has been hit the hardest.
3: We still hope that there's some survivors inside because it's a big powerhouse inside. So it's a big room. And we feel that it's not flooded. All the powerhouse is not flooded. So we still hope that there may be some survivors inside. So we are trying our best to excavate the earth and dig it out.
1: For the loved ones of those missing and believed trapped in the tunnels, it's an excruciating wait. Pratik Rana's father worked as an engineer specializing in turbines.
4: Every day I come here to, I come in hope that I will find my father and but till that we aren't able to find him. And every day at when sunset, my hope fade away and I go to room and I can't even cry, I can't even process anything because father is equally important for everyone, but for me also he was a precious part of my life.
1: Pratik says that his father typically worked at a different hydropower site, but he arrived in Rasuwa just 3 days before the disaster for a project.
2: So we see crews working very, very hard to try and open up the entrances to some of these tunnels. We see them using excavators and they're also using controlled blasts. And you can see the force of the river brought down these massive boulders that are blocking the entrance to the tunnel.
1: Those involved in the rescue operation say much uncertainty remains.
5: We are not in a position to say exactly what the situation inside the tunnel is. We have already reached the first phase of the tunnel. There are, of course, various challenges and difficulties that we face here. However, we are fully focused on identifying the necessary resources and bringing in the required equipment.
1: A week after the flood struck this region, each day is harder for those waiting for their family members to emerge from the tunnels. Jessica Washington, Al Jazeera, Rasuwa, Nepal.
0: Well, let's take a closer look at where the workers are believed to be trapped. Officials say they're in tunnels along the Trishuli River, including at the Chilimi plant. Further along the river, researchers are searching for people in the power plants known as Upper Trishuli 1, 3A and 3B. Arnold Dix is a disaster expert and tunnel engineering professor supporting rescue efforts remotely. He's still waiting to get clearance to travel to Nepal and says this is an extremely complex search.
6: The initial challenge was actually finding the power stations because they'd been obliterated. There was no real signature of them on the surface. And that's why I'm speaking to you from Australia. I actually found just the task of finding where we had to look to find these people was an enormous technological challenge. What we've now been able to do is to, I'm looking at 3A as my main focus. Government has asked me to look at 3A. We've now been able to dig down to a tunnel that used to be up a hill. It's now under the ground. We've been able to find the entrance to that tunnel. We've been able to now establish drainage from that tunnel back to the river. And we're in the process of now tunneling in a tunnel that's full of rocks and mud on our way to the powerhouse, where we believe there's a what I'm calling a Goldilocks zone, a zone in the powerhouse where people may well still be alive. We believe that there's every chance that there are still people alive in there. If they are alive, we are working our way up the tunnel to where they would be if they are alive. The work is extremely difficult because the sheer

0: The sheer energy of what has occurred has blown rocks inside our tunnel the size of cars.
1: We're getting reports out of Kuwait that their air defense systems are responding to a missile and drone attack from Iran. The latest attack on Kuwait comes as Iran hits US assets in the region. These are pictures from Jordan. There were missile interceptions over the city of Aqaba in the south of the country. That's where the US maintains a naval base. That follows a wave of US attacks launched on Iran on Tuesday night. At least 18 people were killed, including four at a wedding celebration in the southern city of Sirik. The local governor says most of the 68 people injured in that strike are women and children. Well, the Iranian Red Crescent has asked the International Criminal Court to investigate potential US war crimes following that attack on a wedding. In a letter to the court, the organization said the attack on a civilian event raises serious concerns regarding international humanitarian law. The US doesn't recognize the jurisdiction of the ICC. It recently sanctioned several of the court's top officials. Iran's Revolutionary Guard says two oil tankers have exploded after hitting mines on the Strait of Hormuz. Earlier, it said both tankers were on fire. The IRGC accused the vessels of taking an illegal route through the waterway. It's warned of stricter penalties for any shipping companies attempting to cross the strait without Iranian approval. Zain Basravi is in Doha with more details on the strikes on those vessels.
2: There has been no confirmation as yet. There's been no information about this other than what the IRGC has been putting out. But this is a significant development. Remember, it's been less than a week since CENTCOM announced that it had cleared the Strait of Hormuz of any sea mines, that the Strait of Hormuz, according to the U.S. President Donald Trump, was under U.S. control, that the free flow of international shipping and navigation of the Strait of Hormuz was perhaps imminent. All of that thrown into jeopardy once again. And this report is very significant because once again, the threat of sea mines is real and present. And it doesn't take a lot. It can be a report. It can be a few sea mines. It may not even actually have to be actual to create a level of risk that international shipping companies, that people navigating waterways like the Strait of Hormuz, for them, it simply could be the risk of it making it an impossible risk to take, thereby blocking once again any sort of free flow of traffic along that waterway. The IRGC saying at least two oil tankers exploded after hitting, according to them, a marine mine. They are burning now. That was according to their post earlier today. And it continued to say that sanctions will be doubled on shipping companies that don't follow Iranian protocols when it comes to crossing the Strait of Hormuz. So that chokehold, that pressure point by Iran, despite the fact that Iran continues to be hit hardest in this conflict, they continue to hold the upper hand insofar as what has become the most important flashpoint in this conflict, the Strait of Hormuz.
1: The US and Venezuela have overseen a deal signing ceremony in Caracas to boost foreign investment in Venezuela's oil sector. US Energy Secretary Chris Wright and Venezuela's interim president Delcy Rodriguez attended this ceremony. US oil giant Chevron is Italy's Eni, as well as other foreign producers, committed billions of dollars in investment. Our Latin America editor Lucia Newman reports.
3: The U.S. Secretary of Energy, Chris Wright, arrived in Caracas to oversee the signing of a series of deals between foreign oil companies and the Venezuelan government. They will grant the United States control of one-fifth of the country's oil reserves.
4: President Trump's mission in Venezuela is straightforward. The mission is to bring peace, freedom, opportunity, and prosperity to the people of Venezuela.
3: The deal aims to lower petrol prices for Americans at a time of great market instability provoked by the Iran war. But equally important is taking control of the majority of 17 Venezuelan oil fields previously run by Chinese and Russian companies, a key geopolitical win for Washington. Mainly small and medium-sized oil companies signed the first of what is hoped will be $100 billion in private investments in the coming years. It's something Venezuela's state-owned oil industry desperately needs after decades of mismanagement, corruption, and U.S. sanctions.
5: In Venezuela, days seems like years. I agree with the Secretary Chris Wright that we are making history.
3: According to Secretary of State Marco Rubio, the U.S. Defense Department will hold a special account allowing it to take possession of a certain percentage of 650 billion barrels of Venezuelan crude reserves. The deal raises serious questions about Venezuelan sovereignty, as the Trump administration maintains its tight grip on the country's affairs, following the overthrow of former President Nicolás Maduro in January. In the oil-rich region of Zulia, many are suspicious.
6: I'm not sure, because Trump really does things for his own benefit, not for Venezuela's benefit.
3: The U.S. says the deal will, quote, normalize Venezuela's economy. But familiar promises aside, the question remains, for whom? Lucia Newman, Al Jazeera.
1: Well, people in Venezuela are questioning whether oil deals will actually benefit them. The U.S. and Venezuela recently announced another agreement that could bring in up to $100 billion in investments in the next 25 years. Nora Soto reports from the capital, Caracas.
7: For José Luis Machena, another major agreement built around Venezuela's oil does not inspire confidence. He says the country has heard promises like this before.
8: This harms the country, you know. They're practically handing the country over to other countries, and that should not be happening. There was an earthquake, and they did nothing. People had to pay out of their own pocket to rent machinery.
7: The 25-year agreement covers 17 oil fields and could bring in more than $100 billion in investment. The government says it could eventually generate more than $200 billion in state revenues. But many of the details have yet to be made public, including how profits will be divided between operators, the United States, and Venezuela. For Marilu San Vicente, who manages a bakery in Caracas, the issue goes beyond oil investment. She says economic problems cannot be separated from politics.
9: First of all, there has to be a change of government, and we need real representation, because right now we are in a state of exception. You could say we do not have representatives because there is a power vacuum, and if we do not have someone to represent us, what are we supposed to do?
7: Venezuela has the world's largest proven oil reserves, but much of that wealth is difficult to access. Years of underinvestment have left wells, pipelines, and refineries in poor condition. The new agreement is meant to bring in the money and expertise needed to rebuild that capacity. But even with the new investment, getting more oil out of the ground and into the market will take time.
10: Venezuela still has a long way to go before it can produce significantly more oil. Years of underinvestment mean the industry needs major upgrades, which will take time. So it's unlikely that people struggling today will see the benefits of this deal just yet. Nori Soto, Al Jazeera, Caracas.
1: Still ahead here on Al Jazeera. A threat to education, how Israel is trying to erase Palestinian history and identity in the occupied East Jerusalem. The difficult mission to rehouse families in Guinea after their homes were crushed when a landfill collapsed.
11: In the Philippines, exorcisms are in high demand. Priests in Asia's largest Catholic nation say there's been a surge in cases of demons taking over people's bodies. But mental health professionals warn exorcisms can be harmful. 101 East investigates. The Philippines, speak of the devil. On Al Jazeera.
12: Investigating the use and abuse of power across the globe. On Al Jazeera.
13: In this world, some children grow up surrounded by family, while others grow up learning how to live without one. Since 2017, your donations have reached orphans with care that protects their dignity. Across 15 countries, Hands for Charity stands beside orphans, offering support that truly changes lives. Sponsor an orphan today and become part of their future.

0: Hello, welcome back. You're watching Al Jazeera. A reminder of our top stories this hour. The number of people killed in Nepal has risen to more than 1,200 following last week's flash floods. The country's electricity authority says it's trying to rescue hundreds of workers trapped at a damaged hydropower plant across the Trishuli River. US President Donald Trump says his country could launch new strikes on Iran, quote, anytime we want. He made the comments just a day after US attacks on Iran killed at least 18 people. Tehran responded by launching strikes against US assets in the region. The US and Venezuela have overseen a deal signing ceremony in Caracas to boost foreign investment in Venezuela's oil sector. US oil giant Chevron, Italy's Eni and other foreign producers committed billions of dollars in investment. Next, Israeli forces have killed two Palestinians during a raid on Al Mugayya village east of Ramallah. Witnesses say snipers were positioned on rooftops during the raid. The village has faced repeated settler attacks in recent months. The UN identified the area as one of the most affected by settler violence. Israel has been restricting some Palestinian teachers from the occupied West Bank from not working in occupied East Jerusalem. It's also expanding the use of the Israeli curriculum in Palestinian schools. Educators say this threatens the Palestinian national identity. Dalia Al-Masri reports.
1: The classrooms are ready. The school year has begun. But some Palestinian schools in occupied East Jerusalem remain short-staffed. Private and Christian schools had gone on strike after Israel blocked entry permits for some Palestinian teachers and staff from the occupied West Bank.
2: Can you imagine a school without teachers? There's no school without maintenance, cleaners or janitors. These people do work that's more important than mine.
1: Dozens of educators have been denied or had their permits to enter East Jerusalem withheld. This means schools are unable to guarantee they can operate safely or normally. But the battle goes beyond who can enter the classroom. Israel is also expanding the use of its curriculum in Palestinian schools. This year, all new first and seventh grade classes in municipal schools are being required to use the Israeli program. That means more than 45,000 Palestinian students in occupied East Jerusalem are now being taught the Israeli curriculum.
3: We're up against serious threats to the education. 38% of public schools are now forced to teach the Bagrut, the Israeli matriculation exam. Graduates of Palestinian universities are not allowed to teach in Jerusalem. They want to displace us, erase the Palestinian national identity.
1: The change comes alongside the restrictions on Palestinian educators and legislation barring teachers with degrees from Palestinian institutions from working within Israel's education system. For Jerusalem's Christian schools, the loss of occupied West Bank teachers has already become a staffing crisis, with about 40% of teachers in Palestinian private schools living in the area. And the pressure on Palestinian education is not limited to classrooms. Israeli forces seized educational facilities operated by UNRWA in Shafat and Kfar Aqab, with Israeli-administered facilities being built in their place. For Palestinian educators and parents, the fight is about more than what children learn. It's about fighting erasure of Palestinian history and identity. Dalia Al-Masri, Al Jazeera.
0: Discussions between EU foreign ministers about increased settler violence in the occupied West Bank ended in deadlock. Ireland and Spain had proposed EU-wide sanctions for the illegal settlements. Peter Smith reports from Wicklow in Ireland.
4: This is how the people of Ireland greeted Europe's foreign ministers. Protesters were being kept far from the EU meetings, being held behind the walls of a luxury spa resort. But they still found a way to deliver a message the diplomats arriving here could not miss. Sanctions on illegal Israeli settlements are now on the EU's agenda, with Ireland as the host here having already banned settlement goods.
5: Minister, it is the EU's position that all Israeli settlements in the West Bank are illegal. As Ireland takes the presidency of this council, what do you say directly to those countries in the EU that continue to trade with those illegal settlements?
6: We should be moving collectively. We should be ensuring that our voice is consistent. When we talk about upholding international law, that we apply that in every single forum and every part of the world. We haven't been doing that. It is not credible for us to say that we should uphold international law in one form and not do it in the other.
4: That was a not-so-subtle nudge for countries like Germany. Its foreign minister came here on Wednesday accusing Russia of breaching his country's territorial sovereignty and international law. But less eager to talk to us about Germany's financial support for illegal Israeli settlements in the occupied West Bank.
5: Why is Germany still trading with settlements you see are illegal?
7: I'm delighted to be here.
4: This is why the EU is under pressure to take action on illegal settlements. The UN says the number of attacks like this on Palestinians, as well as the number of settlers and settlements in the occupied West Bank, has now reached record levels.
5: Germany isn't alone here in opposing EU-wide sanctions on illegal Israeli settlements. Austria, Hungary and the Czech Republic are among Israel's strongest allies in this group, and they are clear they would oppose any attempts to sanction illegal settlements, saying it would upset diplomatic channels with Israel.
4: Ireland and Spain have led the calls here for EU-wide sanctions. They have the support of Belgium and the Netherlands, but they haven't convinced an EU group that remains divided and also distracted by Russia and Ukraine.
8: Settler violence against Palestinians continues to rise and too often goes unchecked.
4: The meetings have concluded with the EU at an impasse. Their words of sympathy and condemnation offer precious little for Palestinians under attack in the occupied West Bank. Peter Smith, Al Jazeera, Wicklow, Ireland.
0: Thousands have rallied in Madrid in support of Ceuta following a migration crisis. The protests coincide with Ceuta Day, which celebrates the Spanish territory in North Africa. Demonstrators are demanding solutions to the crisis and blaming the Spanish government's handling of it. Last month, around 72,000 migrants crossed from Morocco into Ceuta. At least 90 people died trying to enter. Most have returned home, but thousands remain stranded in makeshift camps. To Haiti now, where millions of people are struggling to find food, with children among those most at risk. The nation has been dealing with gang violence and political instability since its president was assassinated 5 years ago. Cara Legg has this report.
9: For these children in Haiti, childhood has been shaped by crisis. Violence from gang warfare, repeated weather disasters, and now they're facing another threat, hunger.
10: We do not have food, and we do not get money. We are suffering. It's a double suffering, and it's a struggle.
9: UNICEF says one in 13 children under 5 in Haiti is severely malnourished. That figure has risen in recent years, a trend that is expected to continue.
11: At the national level, the prevalence of global acute malnutrition among children under 5 stands at 7.4%, compared to 7.1% in 2023. This trend demands our full attention.
9: According to the World Food Programme, an estimated 5.8 million people face high levels of food insecurity, almost half of Haiti's population. 1.8 million people are already at emergency levels. Nearly half the population live in poverty. The World Bank says many survive on less than $3 a day. And as violence restricts movement, disrupts livelihoods, and makes humanitarian access harder, families are being pushed further towards hunger.
12: Behind each of these results, there are above all children and families facing troubling situations, including population displacement and difficulties related to sanitation.
9: For children who have already lost the security of home, the consequences can be measured in more than statistics. In missed meals, empty stomachs, and in childhood interrupted. Cara Legg, Al Jazeera.
0: Efforts to rehouse hundreds of families are underway in Guinea after a landfill collapsed late last month. The incident killed at least 34 people and injured dozens more. A huge mound of rubbish gave way after heavy rain in Kokonuri, crushing nearby homes as families slept. More heavy rain is now expected, raising fears of further landslides. Nicholas Huck reports.
13: An eerie silence hangs over the Dar es Salaam landfill, broken only by machines digging through the rubbish, searching for the dead. Abdoulaye Say remembers the thunderous sound of a wave of waste crashing down onto people's homes. crushing cars, tumbling into living rooms, collapsing concrete houses.
7: You see they are working, but that's just one part of it. There are still a lot of people stuck here. They haven't touched this part yet. You see, there are many bodies here.
13: Families below the dump site in Guinea's capital Conakry were asleep when torrential rain triggered the first landslide at around 2 o'clock last Saturday morning. Neighbors ran to help. Then came a second wave of rubbish. Among those buried are people who rushed out to save others. Now the cries beneath the rubble are gone. The rescue effort is now a recovery operation. Only silence and the smell of death. Sekuba is a waste picker from Sierra Leone who lives and works here, recycling plastic. Far from home, he says his friends were his family.
14: I know all of them. All of them died. Lots of life lost here.
13: Authorities are clearing the area. Homes are marked for demolition.
7: Why should we move? The government should move the rubbish, not the people. They want us to leave, but where do they expect us to go? It's pitiful.
13: The survivors have been taken to a local school. Classrooms turned into bedrooms. The state is providing food and water.
15: We have asked all heads of households to go to the site and retrieve whatever belongings they can salvage, then bring them to designated areas with the help of the military.
13: But grief has followed them here, and so has anger. These pictures were filmed at the same landfill in 2017. Another collapse, another desperate search for the missing, and promises from the government that it would never happen again. Nearly 10 years later, the mountain of rubbish is still here, and so are the people living beneath it. Nicholas Hawk, Al Jazeera.
0: The World Health Organization says the response to the Ebola outbreak in the DRC must be scaled up. It says tracking chains of transmission remains a major challenge in containing the virus. The UN agency says until every chain is found, the epidemic will continue to pose a major threat to the country. Deaths are continuing to occur in communities rather than treatment centres, making it harder to contain. The virus has killed nearly 3,000 people in the DRC. Buenos Aires is hosting the World Tango Dance Tournament, attracting some of the best dancers from around the globe. But away from the competition, Argentina's most famous dance is used as a form of therapy for people living with Parkinson's disease. Teresa Bo reports from Buenos Aires.
16: Instructors at this Buenos Aires dance space are helping people with Parkinson's disease find a new rhythm. Jorge Alberto Álvarez is a former pilot. He was diagnosed 4 years ago and says tango has changed his life.
17: You feel animated, that you did something for yourself and you transmit it to people around you. Parkinson's makes you have tremors or you become rigid. You have less strength. I have my hand that stays stiff, and this makes it all better.
16: Instructor Laura Segade says the classes are specifically designed for patients.
18: This looks like a tango class, but it's much more because it is associated with treating Parkinson and the impact it has on people. Each one of the people here were interviewed. We know their symptoms. We understand what he or she is going through.
16: Research indicates that tango engages brain regions affected by Parkinson's, helping patients build new neural pathways.
19: Dancers are repeatedly asked to start and stop, change directions, and adapt the speed of the steps. It allows people with Parkinson's to practice the motor skills affected by the disease.
16: Dr. Tomoko Arakaki has been leading the research at the Ramos Mejía Hospital in Buenos Aires.
20: We did several evaluations called scales to really follow the changes that happen. We did several scales on equilibrium, walking, of almost everything that is evaluated in a serious study of people with Parkinson's. People start doing things they couldn't do before.
16: Teachers also want patients to connect with the music and other people in the room. This is a beginner's class, and Julio, who's here for the first time, did not feel it was safe to dance. But a few songs later,

0: We're losing our minds. Depression, anxiety, and other disorders are on the rise. But what are the solutions to this mental health crisis? We explore the big questions and unique approaches to boosting our psychological well-being. On this week's show, Argentina has more psychologists per capita than anywhere on Earth. We meet three therapists with very different approaches. And Iceland has the highest rate of antidepressant use in Europe. We ask if prescription drugs are the answer in one of the world's happiest countries. This is Mindset. It's Saturday night in Buenos Aires. While others might be out partying, psychologist Ignacio Lavache is running group therapy. Tonight's topic, freedom.
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2: Mi nombre es Cristina y para mí la libertad es aire libre.
0: But this bohemian psychologist doesn't want his pupils to think or reflect too long. Soon, they'll be dancing the night away.
3: Psicotango, digamos, la estructura de los encuentros es, tiene un 70% de movimiento de cuerpo, un 30% digamos, de teoría y un 100% de efectividad. 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
4: Vamos a empezar a armar el cuerpo del tango.
0: Yeah, you heard right, psychotango. About 20 years ago, Ignacio joined forces with a tango master and a fellow psychologist to create this unique fusion of two of Argentina's great passions.
3: Sí, yo creo que la clave, digamos, de todo está justamente en la unión entre cuerpo, mente y espíritu, ¿no? 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
5: What do you think people looking for in these sessions?
3: Bueno, es muy poderoso. 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
0: In the session, the participants wear blindfolds. When I ask Ignacio why, well, he says I have to experience the magic for myself.
3: Hold your eyes.
5: Yep.
3: Okay, don't worry. It's all under control.
5: Okay, that makes me feel very much at ease.
3: Relax, please, and feel the breathing. Feel your breathing. Feel the breathing of Melissa. Okay, balance. You are already practically dancing. You can walk a little bit forward, yeah, mm-hmm. Yes.
5: What do you kind of equate this to? Is this like a meditation or?
3: Exactly, because tango is an inner dance.
5: Mm-hmm.
0: As our dance moves come to an end, Ignacio asks me how it felt.
5: It kind of feels like you're rocking in a crib and you're a baby. Yeah, it's quite an unusual experience. I've never really thought about dancing with a blindfold on, but yeah, it certainly has some form of therapeutic quality.
3: What you just said is perfect because the baby, no? When I have a baby, no? I do this movement, no? I look at the baby, I take care of him, no? Then we come into tango and we just dance

0: when we were babies with our mother. It's exactly the same thing.
1: Look, thank you for the education. Ignacio's approach is quite left field and colourful, but there are more than 130,000 psychologists here in Argentina, and I'm going to meet one who offers a more typical therapeutic approach.
2: A large number of therapists work in a hipster neighbourhood of Buenos Aires called Palermo.
1: Victoria, hey. Yeah.
2: Victoria Bellella's apartment doubles as a consulting room. For $15 an hour, she provides her mostly middle-class patients with psychoanalysis, Argentina's most popular therapy.
1: In terms of demand, would you say that you're completely booked out?
3: Sí. Sí. Tuve que rechazar, de hecho, 4 pacientes en las últimas 2 semanas porque no tengo más espacio.
2: Victoria says therapy is a process that can last for years. Psychoanalysis focuses on the unconscious mind, dreams, and memories to help patients gain new insight. I'll let Victoria explain.
3: Alguien llega presentando un problema y uno empieza como a historizar la vida de ese paciente y, bueno, terminas hablando de tus años de la infancia y de cómo eso tiene relación con lo que te pasa hoy. 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
2: Books by the Austrian psychoanalyst Sigmund Freud have been popular in Argentina for a century. Waves of European immigration created a population in search of identity and, well, meaning. And now, in the age of quick fixes, many Argentinians are still willing to spend years on journeys of self-discovery.
3: Como una travesía. Digamos, por ejemplo, la paciente que tiene más antigüedad que estoy atendiendo ahora, la atiendo hace 7 años. ¿Vas a terapia?
1: Yeah, I've been and seen a psychologist, but usually it's only when, you know, you have a problem that you have to navigate. Like this idea of going every week for, you know, many, many years is something that would actually quite scare me.
3: Sí, en un sentido es un trabajo arduo, pero yo soy paciente, además de otro analista, y mi análisis yo lo tengo hace 12 años con esta analista.
1: There have been times where I've felt sad, I've felt angry, and I've gone and seen a psychologist. And that's because, you know, in my personal life, both my parents died in hospital separately before I turned 35. As a journalist, I've covered a range of traumatic incidents, you know, terrorist attacks, natural disasters, a genocide. So I get the need to seek help when you're in trouble, but, you know, every week, as a form of self-improvement, I just don't think that's for me.
2: Still, it's hard to ignore the need for therapy in today's world. Anxiety, depression, and other psychological illnesses have skyrocketed since the pandemic. And the mental health crisis has been felt here too, as Argentina endured some of the world's longest lockdowns. This South American nation is no stranger to adversity. Military coups, dictatorships, devastating economic recessions. In a country facing financial turmoil and one of the world's highest inflation rates, those who can't afford private therapists can still access psychological help. At this community health centre on the outskirts of Buenos Aires, the doors are open to everyone.
1: In this community, what are the particular needs that you see?
4: Aquí hay muchas y todo tipo de problemáticas que nos toca acompañar, atravesadas por la violencia, también muchos tipos de necesidades ligadas con lo económico, con lo social. Y además trabajamos con todas las edades, atendemos todo tipo de problemáticas y todas las edades.
2: Psychologist Carolina Weinemann oversees mental health outreach here.

0: Todos los servicios son gratuitos y son parte de la propuesta de la Secretaría de Salud Pública.
1: It's amazing.
0: Sí. 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
2: Carolina invites me to watch a group session at the center, where local women are using ribbons as part of an imagination exercise. It's actually hard to work out who is running the course and who is benefiting from it. That's because former clients of the program have become the therapists.
3: Yo llegué acá al SIC hace 7 años a ser parte de este espacio porque estaba pasando por momentos difíciles. 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
2: Carolina says the center enables the whole community to be empowered through therapy.
0: No es psicología pobre para pobres. Es una integralidad en la salud que ojalá pueda ser concebida como un derecho humano.
1: You know, when I first heard about Argentina's obsession with psychology, I thought people might be self-absorbed, at the very least overthinkers. But since being here, I've discovered that people really care about their mental health, and therapy is a tool of good to help the most vulnerable. And you know, whether you're into blindfolds or ribbons, that's a beautiful thing.
2: After Argentina, I'm curious to know what solutions are out there in countries where mental health support is in short supply. The Nordic region of Europe has some of the world's highest rates of prescription drug usage to treat illnesses like depression.
1: Our journey begins here in rural Iceland. I'm meeting users of antidepressants to find out if these pills are helping to improve their mental health.
2: Birna Ósp Þrastardóttir was just 14 when she took her first pill for anxiety and depression. In Iceland, prescription drug use amongst young girls has risen by around 90% over the past decade.
4: I've been using them for 10 years. They've changed me a lot. It kind of changed me from being just a little anxious and depressed girl into someone who can regulate their emotions. I first started going to a therapist when I was little, like, I don't know, 8, 9, due to bullying in school. I tried, like, meditation as well. Just nothing seemed to do the trick. I was getting anxiety attacks every day before school. For me, it was basically, I didn't fit in. I was a quiet kid, and I also have Tourette syndromes, so I got bullied a lot.
2: Berna says she spiraled further after she was sexually assaulted at a scout camp.
4: It was a turning point that made my depression and anxiety a lot worse. And it just got worse over the years because I didn't talk about it. So eventually I just broke down.
2: Rural communities are among the highest users of antidepressants in Iceland.
4: Me and my sister, we both take it, and some of my friends take it as well. So it's definitely a pretty common thing.
1: Can you imagine life without them?
4: Nope. I went like a week or something without taking them, and the withdrawal symptoms were bad. I was just endless crying. I was so dizzy and hot and cold. It was horrifying. So I don't really want to go off them,

0: if I don't have to.
1: How does that sit with you personally?
0: A coping tool is a coping tool. I would definitely not be in the same place I am right now.
1: In rural Iceland, are there alternatives to antidepressants?
0: Not really. There's not a good access to therapists. It's very difficult to get an appointment. It can be super expensive and just a pain.
1: Listening to Berna's story, she's definitely strong and she's definitely a survivor. But is she using antidepressants as a sort of stopgap to deal with trauma, to navigate problems? Maybe. But if the system is expensive, understaffed, who am I to judge?
2: In Iceland, a box of antidepressants is 7 times cheaper than an hour with a psychologist. It's why prescription pills are seen as a quick, easy treatment in a country whose mental health system is plagued by staff shortages and long waiting times.
3: It's broken. It needs money, it needs resources. I feel like in the system you're just a number on a paper and they just want to get rid of you.
2: Nina Kakla Kakla's daughter's punk group is trying to strike a chord in a country famous for Björk and a sea of alternative musicians. Today, Nina is rehearsing a song about being trapped in a violent relationship. It's just one of the many traumas she's experienced.
3: I started getting antidepressants when I was 15 or 16, and it was just like the way it was presented to me was you have depression and anxiety, and here's a pill that will solve all your problems. When I was 17, I attempted suicide, and after 2 days at the hospital, they just gave me a new prescription for antidepressants and sent me on my way.
2: Then came postnatal depression, emotional burnout, and the abusive relationship. Therapy didn't help, and after multiple suicide attempts, Nina was admitted to a psychiatric unit.
3: I just remember thinking, I'm gonna feel like this forever, and there's nothing I can do about it. That I had to be depressed and or take pills for the rest of my life. It wasn't good.
2: Nina's stopped taking antidepressants for now, but she's not against using pills again if a crisis occurs.
3: I hope that I never have to use them again. But if and when I will.
1: And that's okay, right?
3: Yeah, that's okay. They can help me. And I just don't take them and then just go lay in bed and wait like I did before. Now I'm not on pills, but I did the work to get there, to be able to quit the drugs.
2: By work, Nina's referring to the program she's done here at Hjúkrar. It's the largest peer-run organization providing mental health services in the country. Offering support and activities that enable people to design their own path to recovery, Hjúkrar turned Nina's life around. Today, she volunteers here.
1: How does Hjúkrar get it right, where perhaps the traditional mental health system does not?
3: There's no time limit, and you're in charge of your own recovery. Like when I was quitting my medication, I was getting helpful tips and stuff. And when I started them again, I told them about it. And they were like, okay, great for you. Like, each individual does what works for them.
1: I look around and I see people just doing their own thing. It's not like you're in a center and sitting in a room and being spoken to. People are working on their own projects, working on themselves.
4: Yeah, it's not the staff place to tell people what to do here.
2: Greta Bjornsson works as a guidance counselor here. He says Hjúkrar's community-oriented approach is considered radical in Iceland.
4: What Hjúkrar does is we have our open house. We welcome people in and we offer them many things. You can play music, you can do arts and crafts, you can do yoga, you can come here for a cup of coffee, chit-chat, or you can go into quite more serious meetings and talk about your experience, your trauma, your feeling. Here, you can just Be yourself.
2: Iceland consistently tops the list of the world's happiest nations. But Greta says that's an illusion. Rather, it's a society that needs to make space for people to embrace their emotions.
4: We have medicalized our emotional life too much. We are really quick when we're having a crisis to think, oh, I need to go to the doctor. And when you go to a doctor, you're going to get prescribed medicine, especially antidepressant and anti-anxiety. And I'm worried people go there too quickly and don't ask themselves the serious question, like, why am I feeling this? Can I get through this? What can I do?
1: So how do you want the system to change? Like, what would be a good outcome?
4: We want the government to fund better alternative approaches so they are reliable and viable option for people who want to try something else than the medical model treatment.
2: To explore alternative options out there, Greta invites me to join in an afternoon activity with members of Hugraf. Cold immersion therapy, a popular Icelandic pastime.
5: Begin. Out.
2: But before we take the plunge, one member, Carl Carlson, leads us in some breath work.
5: 15, faster. 5. Deep. Deep. Last final inhale. Keep your eyes closed. Notice that we're not cold anymore. Breathe in. And let's be louder than the chopper. Oh! Yeah!
6: The trick just run straight in or just
5: oh yeah. Okay. Just take control of the water. It's okay. Control the water. Get with me. Come on. Breathe. Breathe. Breathe. Come on. Woo! Yeah. Woo.
2: I feel like I'm encased in a glacier.
6: That was bone chilling.
5: What happens if you actually breathe now and notice how warm the freezing air is compared to the ocean, right? Woo, that was 2 minutes.
6: Felt like a lifetime.
2: Back in the warm embrace of a geothermal pool, Greta says this experience is more than just a quick dip.
1: How has sea bathing helped you?
4: Definitely helped me reduce my anxiety. Started doing it 2016-17 when I was just overwhelmed and stressed. As soon as I hit the cold water, everything was quiet. Everything was quiet, and when I came up and I regenerated my heat, it was like a start over again. You know, start over again with my nervous system.
1: It's like a drug.
4: You feel euphoria after it. And we just had a dip.
2: Back at Nina's house, she's trying out a new look on one of her friends. It's no typical makeover. Nina now works on film and theatre productions as a special effects makeup artist.
1: So what is your dream?
3: I'm living it. I'm in a really good place, I can actually honestly say. And I don't know, a few years ago, I couldn't have imagined it, being in this place, like no way.
1: And what draws you to this style of makeup?
3: The messiness of it. it's the simple answer, really. Because I'm not good with the fine lines. I'm not good with the, like, everything needs to be perfect. So I love doing messy work.
2: By embracing imperfection, Nina has learnt to let go of her worries and focus on the present.
3: I was always thinking of what happens next.
0: Love it.
3: And it was usually with anxiety. I was scared of the future. and I was depressed about the past. So after working out the past, I'm seeing that I cannot be dwelling in what may or may not happen. Just enjoy the now.

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1: Mansoura isn't within the areas occupied by Israel, but Israel decided to occupy this town by fire.
0: With detailed coverage.
2: For months, Iran has been caught between the threat of further confrontation and the prospect of a diplomatic solution. One thing remains certain, ordinary Iranians are feeling the pressure.
0: From the heart of the story.
3: The collapsing transport network is a major factor in this humanitarian crisis.
0: Hard-hitting interviews.
4: So Africans are owed reparations.
5: Reparations are a right. I do not even understand why there is still debate.
0: Facing realities.
6: How do you think that Andy Burnham will define Britain's position in the world?
7: He is very pro-European. I think in his heart knows that Brexit was a bit of a disaster.
0: Thought-provoking answers.
8: What questions do you hope Americans are asking on this anniversary?
9: They're not asking the right questions. What happened to our country?
0: Hear their story on Talk to Al Jazeera.

0: Hello, I'm Frankie McCamley. This is Al Jazeera live from Doha. Coming up on the programme, the full scale of devastation caused by the flash floods in Nepal is only now coming into focus. We take you inside one of the hardest hit areas in an exclusive report.
1: I'm at the site of a hydropower project in Rashwa, where an urgent rescue mission is underway to try and save hundreds of workers believed to be trapped in tunnels here.
0: Oil companies and the Venezuelan government signed deals to unlock foreign access to the country's vast oil reserves. Plus,
2: I'm Teresa Bo in Buenos Aires, where tango is not just a national symbol, it's also part of a treatment for people living with Parkinson's disease.
0: Hello and thanks for joining us. Our top story this hour, the destruction caused by an avalanche of rocks and ice in the Himalayas a week ago is becoming greater by the day. The death toll has risen to more than 1,200 people and over 4,200 are still missing. Scientists believe a large part of a glacier near the Langtang Lirung mountain peak collapsed. Landslides then triggered flooding, wiping away entire villages, roads, bridges and homes. The remote town of Timur in the district of Roshua in northern Nepal is the hardest hit area. Al Jazeera's Jessica Washington was able to make it there and she sent us this exclusive report on the search for hundreds of workers trapped in hydropower tunnels.
3: In Roshua, near Nepal's border with China, rescuers are racing to find hundreds of missing workers.
1: I'm at the site of a hydropower project here in Roshua, in Nepal, where an urgent rescue mission is happening just around me. Here, crews are trying to open up the entrance to a tunnel that was part of the Chushuli 3A hydropower project. Hundreds of workers are believed to be trapped.
3: The Roshua hydropower projects are just a few kilometres from the Chinese border. This is just one of a dozen hydropower projects damaged by last Wednesday's disaster. Some of the workers who escaped from the project sites said many of their colleagues were stuck in tunnels. Of all the areas in Nepal affected by the catastrophic flash flood, Roshua has been hit the hardest.
4: We still hope that there's some survivors inside because it's a big powerhouse inside. So it's a big room and we feel that it's not flooded. All the powerhouse is not flooded. So we still hope that there may be some survivors inside. So we are trying our best to excavate the earth and dig it out.
3: For the loved ones of those missing and believed trapped in the tunnels, it's an excruciating wait. Pratik Rana's father worked as an engineer specializing in turbines.
5: Every day I come here to, I come in hope that I will find my father and, but till that we aren't able to find him. And every day at when sunset, my hope fades away and I go to room and I can't even cry, I can't even process anything because I feel every father is equally important for everyone, but for me also he was a precious part of my life.
3: Pratik says that his father typically worked at a different hydropower site, but he arrived in Roshua just 3 days before the disaster for a project.
1: So we see crews working very, very hard to try and open up the entrances to some of these tunnels. We see them using excavators and they're also using controlled blasts. And you can see the force of the river brought down these massive boulders that are blocking the entrance to the tunnel.
3: Those involved in the rescue operation say much uncertainty remains.
6: We are not in a position to say exactly what the situation inside the tunnel is. We have already reached the first phase of the tunnel. There are, of course, various challenges and difficulties that we face here. However, we are fully focused on identifying the necessary resources and bringing in the required equipment.
3: A week after the flood struck this region, each day is harder for those waiting for their family members to emerge from the tunnels. Jessica Washington, Al Jazeera, Roshua, Nepal.
0: Well, let's take a closer look at where those workers are believed to be trapped. Officials say they're in tunnels along the Trishuli River, including the Chilimi plant. Further along the river, rescuers are searching for people in the power plants known as the Upper Trishuli 1, 3A and 3B. Arnold Dix is a disaster expert and tunnel engineering professor supporting those rescue efforts remotely. He's still waiting for clearance to travel to Nepal and says this is an extremely complex search.
7: The initial challenge was actually finding the power stations because they'd been obliterated. There was no real signature of them on the surface. And that's why I'm speaking to you from Australia. I actually found just the task of finding where we had to look to find these people was an enormous technological challenge. What we've now been able to do is to, I'm looking at 3A as my main focus. Government has asked me to look at 3A. We've now been able to dig down to a tunnel that used to be up a hill. It's now under the ground. We've been able to find the entrance to that tunnel. We've been able to now establish drainage from that tunnel back to the river. And we're in the process of now tunneling in a tunnel that's full of rocks and mud on our way to the powerhouse, where we believe there's a what I'm calling a Goldilocks zone, a zone in the powerhouse where people may well still be alive. We believe that there's every chance that there are still people alive in there. If they are alive, we are working our way up the tunnel to where they would be if they are alive. The work is extremely difficult because the sheer energy of what has occurred has blown rocks inside our tunnel the size of cars.
0: We're getting reports out of Kuwait that their air defence systems are responding to missile and drone attacks from Iran. The latest attack on Kuwait comes as Iran hits US assets in the region. These are pictures from Jordan. There were missile interceptions over the city of Aqaba in the south of the country. That's where the US maintains a naval base. That follows a wave of US attacks launched on Iran on Tuesday night. At least 18 people were killed, including four at a wedding celebration in the southern city of Sirik. The local governor says most of the 68 people injured in that strike are women and children. The Iranian Red Crescent has asked the International Criminal Court to investigate potential US war crimes following that attack on a wedding. In a letter to the court, the organisation said the attack on a civilian event raises serious concerns regarding international humanitarian law. The US doesn't recognise the jurisdiction of the ICC. It recently sanctioned several of the court's top officials. Well, President Donald Trump says the US is prepared to attack Iran again, quote, anytime we want. He claimed Washington controls the Strait of Hormuz and that Iran is getting weaker by the day.
8: It was a very heavy attack last night, and we're prepared to do another one anytime we want. It's very simple. Iran cannot have a nuclear weapon. As soon as it's over, which I don't think will be very much longer, I don't know how much more they can take, but, you know, whatever it is, it doesn't matter. And I'm not affected by the election. Number one, I'm not running, but my party's running, and I'm going to help my party. But I think my party respects the fact that we're not allowing Iran to have a nuclear weapon.
0: The US and Venezuela have overseen a deal signing ceremony in Caracas to boost foreign investment in Venezuela's oil sector. US Energy Secretary Chris Wright and Venezuela's interim president, Delcy Rodriguez, attended the event. US oil giant Chevron, Italy's Eni, as well as other foreign producers, committed billions of dollars in investment. Our Latin America editor, Lucia Newman, reports.
9: The U.S. Secretary of Energy, Chris Wright, arrived in Caracas to oversee the signing of a series of deals between foreign oil companies and the Venezuelan government. They will grant the United States control of one-fifth of the country's oil reserves.
10: President Trump's mission in Venezuela is straightforward. The mission is to bring peace, freedom, opportunity, and prosperity to the people of Venezuela.
9: The deal aims to lower petrol prices for Americans at a time of great market instability provoked by the Iran war. But equally important is taking control of the majority of 17 Venezuelan oil fields previously run by Chinese and Russian companies, a key geopolitical win for Washington. Mainly small and medium-sized oil companies signed the first of what is hoped will be $100 billion in private investments in the coming years. It's something Venezuela's state-owned oil industry desperately needs after decades of mismanagement, corruption, and U.S. sanctions.
11: In Venezuela, days seems like years. I agree with the Secretary Chris Wright that we are making history.
9: According to Secretary of State Marco Rubio, the U.S. Defense Department will hold a special account allowing it to take possession of a certain percentage of 650 billion barrels of Venezuelan crude reserves. The deal raises serious questions about Venezuelan sovereignty, as the Trump administration maintains its tight grip on the country's affairs, following the overthrow of former President Nicolás Maduro in January. In the oil-rich region of Zulia, many are suspicious.
12: I'm not sure, because Trump really does things for his own benefit, not for Venezuela's benefit.
9: The U.S. says the deal will, quote, normalize Venezuela's economy. But familiar promises aside, the question remains, for whom? Lucia Newman, Al Jazeera.
0: Well, people in Venezuela are questioning whether oil deals will actually benefit them. The U.S. and Venezuela recently announced another agreement that could bring in up to $100 billion in investment in the next 25 years. Noris Soto reports from the capital, Caracas.
13: For José Luis Machena, another major agreement built around Venezuela's oil does not inspire confidence. He says the country has heard promises like this before.
14: This harms the country, you know. They're practically handing the country over to other countries, and that should not be happening. There was an earthquake, and they did nothing. People had to pay out of their own pocket to rent machinery.
13: The 25-year agreement covers 17 oil fields and could bring in more than $100 billion in investment. The government says it could eventually generate more than $200 billion in state revenues. But many of the details have yet to be made public, including how profits will be divided between operators, the United States, and Venezuela. For Marilu San Vicente, who manages a bakery in Caracas, the issue goes beyond oil investment. She says economic problems cannot be separated from politics.
15: First of all, there has to be a change of government, and we need real representation, because right now we are in a state of exception. You could say we do not have representatives because there is a power vacuum, and if we do not have someone to represent us, what are we supposed to do?
13: Venezuela has the world's largest proven oil reserves, but much of that wealth is difficult to access. Years of underinvestment have left wells, pipelines, and refineries in poor condition. The new agreement is meant to bring in the money and expertise needed to rebuild that capacity. But even with the new investment, getting more oil out of the ground and into the market will take time.
16: Venezuela still has a long way to go before it can produce significantly more oil. Years of underinvestment mean the industry needs major upgrades, which will take time. So it's unlikely that people struggling today will see the benefits of this deal just yet. Noris Soto, Al Jazeera, Caracas.
0: Two people have been killed and multiple others injured in a shooting in Minneapolis in the US. State and federal law enforcement are responding to the incident, which happened in an apartment tower near the Minneapolis Convention Center. Police say the suspect in the shooting is dead and two officers were wounded. People are being told to avoid the area. In Haiti, millions of people are struggling to find food, with children among the most at risk. The nation has been dealing with gang violence and political instability since its president was assassinated 5 years ago. Kara Legg has this report.
17: For these children in Haiti, childhood has been shaped by crisis. Violence from gang warfare, repeated weather disasters, and now they're facing another threat, hunger.
18: We do not have food and we do not get money. We are suffering. It's a double suffering and it's a struggle.
17: UNICEF says one in 13 children under 5 in Haiti is severely malnourished. That figure has risen in recent years, a trend that is expected to continue.
19: At the national level, the prevalence of global acute malnutrition among children under 5 stands at 7.4%, compared to 7.1% in 2023. This trend demands our full attention.
17: According to the World Food Programme, an estimated 5.8 million people face high levels of food insecurity, almost half of Haiti's population. 1.8 million people are already at emergency levels. Nearly half the population live in poverty. The World Bank says many survive on less than $3 a day. And as violence restricts movement, disrupts livelihoods, and makes humanitarian access harder, families are being pushed further towards hunger.
19: Behind each of these results, there are above all children and families facing troubling situations, including population displacement and difficulties related to sanitation.
17: For children who have already lost the security of home, the consequences can be measured in more than statistics. In missed meals, empty stomachs, and in childhood interrupted. Kara Legg, Al Jazeera.
0: Still ahead here on Al Jazeera. A threat to education, how Israel is trying to erase Palestinian history and identity in the occupied East Jerusalem.
20: A torrent of water and mud swept away entire communities in seconds.
21: After a melting glacier carved a massive path of destruction, Nepal is grappling with the devastation, with thousands more missing under the debris. Nepal's flood disaster. Special coverage on Al Jazeera.
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0: Hello, welcome back. You're watching Al Jazeera, a reminder of our top stories this hour. The number of people killed in Nepal has risen to more than 1,200 following last week's flash floods. The country's electricity authority says it's trying to rescue hundreds of workers trapped at a damaged hydropower plant across the Trishuli River. US President Donald Trump says his country could launch a new strike on Iran, quote, anytime we want. He made the comments just a day after US attacks on Iran killed at least 18 people. Tehran responded by launching strikes against US assets in the region. The US and Venezuela have overseen a deal signing ceremony in Caracas to boost foreign investment in Venezuela's oil sector. US oil giant Chevron, Italy's Eni, and other foreign producers committed billions of dollars in investment. Israeli forces have killed two Palestinians during a raid on Al Mugaya village east of Ramallah. Witnesses say snipers were positioned on rooftops during the raid. The village has faced repeated settler attacks in recent months. The UN identified the area as one of the most affected by settler violence. Israel has been restricting some Palestinian teachers from the occupied West Bank working in occupied East Jerusalem. It's also expanding the use of the Israeli curriculum in Palestinian schools. Educators say this threatens the Palestinian national identity. Dalia Al-Masri reports.
1: The classrooms are ready. The school year has begun. But some Palestinian schools in occupied East Jerusalem remain short-staffed. Private and Christian schools had gone on strike after Israel blocked entry permits for some Palestinian teachers and staff from the occupied West Bank.
2: Can you imagine a school without teachers? There's no school without maintenance, cleaners or janitors. These people do work that's more important than mine.
1: With help. This means schools are unable to guarantee they can operate safely or normally. But the battle goes beyond who can enter the classroom. Israel is also expanding the use of its curriculum in Palestinian schools. This year, all new first and seventh grade classes in municipal schools are being required to use the Israeli program. That means more than 45,000 Palestinian students in occupied East Jerusalem are now being taught the Israeli curriculum.
3: We're up against serious threats to the education. 38% of public schools are now forced to teach the Bagrut, the Israeli matriculation exam. Graduates of Palestinian universities are not allowed to teach in Jerusalem. They want to displace us, erase the Palestinian national identity.
1: The change comes alongside the restrictions on Palestinian educators and legislation barring teachers with degrees from Palestinian institutions from working within Israel's education system. For Jerusalem's Christian schools, the loss of occupied West Bank teachers has already become a staffing crisis, with about 40% of teachers in Palestinian private schools living in the area. And the pressure on Palestinian education is not limited to classrooms. Israeli forces seized educational facilities operated by UNRWA in Shafat and Kfar Aqab, with Israeli-administered facilities being built in their place. For Palestinian educators and parents, the fight is about more than what children learn. It's about fighting erasure of Palestinian history and identity. Dalia Al-Masri, Al Jazeera.
0: Discussions between EU foreign ministers about increased settler violence in the occupied West Bank ended in deadlock. Ireland and Spain had proposed EU-wide sanctions for the illegal settlements. Peter Smith reports from Wicklow in Ireland.
4: This is how the people of Ireland greeted Europe's foreign ministers. Protesters were being kept far from the EU meetings, being held behind the walls of a luxury spa resort. But they still found a way to deliver a message the diplomats arriving here could not miss. Sanctions on illegal Israeli settlements are now on the EU's agenda, with Ireland

0: mentioned as the host here, having already banned settlement goods.
1: Minister, it is the EU's position that all Israeli settlements in the West Bank are illegal. As Ireland takes the presidency of this council, what do you say directly to those countries in the EU that continue to trade with those illegal settlements?
2: We should be moving collectively. We should be ensuring that our voice is consistent. When we talk about upholding international law, that we apply that in every single forum and every part of the world. We haven't been doing that. It is not credible for us to say that we should uphold international law in one forum and not do it in the other.
0: That was a not-so-subtle nudge for countries like Germany. Its foreign minister came here on Wednesday accusing Russia of breaching his country's territorial sovereignty and international law. But less eager to talk to us about Germany's financial support for illegal Israeli settlements in the occupied West Bank.
1: Why is Germany still trading with settlements you say are illegal?
3: I'm delighted to be here.
0: This is why the EU is under pressure to take action on illegal settlements. The UN says the number of attacks like this on Palestinians, as well as the number of settlers and settlements in the occupied West Bank, has now reached record levels.
1: Germany isn't alone here in opposing EU-wide sanctions on illegal Israeli settlements. Austria, Hungary and the Czech Republic are among Israel's strongest allies in this group, and they are clear they would oppose any attempts to sanction illegal settlements, saying it would upset diplomatic channels with Israel.
0: Ireland and Spain have led the calls here for EU-wide sanctions. They have the support of Belgium and the Netherlands, but they haven't convinced an EU group that remains divided and also distracted by Russia and Ukraine.
4: Settler violence against Palestinians continues to rise and too often goes unchecked.
0: The meetings have concluded with the EU at an impasse. Their words of sympathy and condemnation offer precious little for Palestinians under attack in the occupied West Bank. Peter Smith, Al Jazeera, Wicklow, Ireland.
5: To Madrid now, where thousands of people have rallied in support of Ceuta following an increase in migrant crossings. The protests coincide with Ceuta Day, which celebrates the Spanish territory in North Africa. Demonstrators are demanding solutions and accuse the Spanish government of mishandling it. Last month, around 72,000 migrants crossed from Morocco into Ceuta. At least 90 people died trying to enter. In the UK, Andy Burnham has attended his first session of Prime Minister's Questions. Burnham pledged to continue the spending commitments set out by former Finance Minister Rachel Reeves. He's also stressed his government's fiscal responsibility and said ministers were taking action to reduce debt. Milena Veselinovic reports from London.
6: Well, this is the kind of welcome Andy Burnham had for his first Prime Minister's Questions. The environmental activist group Just Stop Oil blocking the road right in front of Parliament. You see a number of people actually glued to the ground and there are arrests underway. They're trying to put pressure on the government to reject plans for more oil and gas drilling in the North Sea, but this is far from the only headache awaiting the new Prime Minister. Inside the Commons Chamber, Andy Burnham was challenged by the leader of the opposition, Kemi Badenoch, on whether he will raise taxes, what he plans to do about Britain's rising debt, and whether his government will hit the defence spending target. Here's some of what they both had to say.
7: This will be a government grounded in fiscal responsibility. It will stick to the fiscal rules, but at the same time, we will help reduce cost of living pressure on our constituents.
8: The honeymoon is over. Isn't it time for the Prime Minister to ditch the vibes and get serious about defending our nation?
6: Yeah. Well, Prime Minister's Questions can get feisty, but Burnham put on a confident display, so much more relaxed than his predecessor, Keir Starmer. Still, though, he was stronger on the rhetoric than on the detail about how he plans to tackle the many challenges that Britain is facing. Milena Veselinovic, Al Jazeera, London.
5: Efforts to rehouse hundreds of families are underway in Guinea after a landfill collapsed late last month. The incident killed at least 34 people and injured dozens more. More heavy rain is now expected, raising fears of further landslides. Nicholas Huck reports.
9: An eerie silence hangs over the Dar es Salaam landfill, broken only by machines digging through the rubbish, searching

0: searching for the dead. Abdoulaye Sey remembers the thunderous sound of a wave of waste crashing down onto people's homes, crushing cars, tumbling into living rooms, collapsing concrete houses.
1: You see they are working, but that's just one part of it. There are still a lot of people stuck here. They haven't touched this part yet. You see, there are many bodies here.
0: Families below the dump site in Guinea's capital, Conakry, were asleep when torrential rain triggered the first landslide at around 2 o'clock last Saturday morning. Neighbors ran to help. Then came a second wave of rubbish. Among those buried are people who rushed out to save others. Now the cries beneath the rubble are gone. The rescue effort is now a recovery operation. Only silence and the smell of death. Sekouba is a waste picker from Sierra Leone who lives and works here, recycling plastic. Far from home, he says his friends were his family.
2: I know all of them. All of them died. Lots of life lost here.
0: Authorities are clearing the area. Homes are marked for demolition.
1: Why should we move? The government should move the rubbish, not the people. They want us to leave, but where do they expect us to go? It's pitiful.
0: The survivors have been taken to a local school. Classrooms turned into bedrooms. The state is providing food and water.
3: We have asked all heads of households to go to the site and retrieve whatever belongings they can salvage, then bring them to designated areas with the help of the military.
0: But grief has followed them here, and so has anger. These pictures were filmed at the same landfill in 2017. Another collapse, another desperate search for the missing, and promises from the government that it would never happen again. Nearly 10 years later, the mountain of rubbish is still here, and so are the people living beneath it. Nicholas Hawk, Al Jazeera.
4: To Buenos Aires now, which is hosting the World Tango Dance Tournament, attracting some of the best dancers from around the globe. But away from the competition, Argentina's most famous dance is used as a form of therapy for people living with Parkinson's disease. Teresa Bow reports.
5: Instructors at this Buenos Aires dance space are helping people with Parkinson's disease find a new rhythm. Jorge Alberto Álvarez is a former pilot. He was diagnosed 4 years ago and says tango has changed his life.
6: You feel animated, that you did something for yourself and you transmit it to people around you. Parkinson's makes you have tremors or you become rigid. You have less strength. I have my hand that stays stiff and this makes it all better.
5: Instructor Laura Segade says the classes are specifically designed for patients.
7: This looks like a tango class, but it's much more because it is associated with treating Parkinson and the impact it has on people. Each one of the people here were interviewed. We know their symptoms. We understand what he or she is going through.
5: Research indicates that tango engages brain regions affected by Parkinson's, helping patients build new neural pathways.
8: Dancers are repeatedly asked to start and stop, change directions, and adapt the speed of the steps. It allows people with Parkinson's to practice the motor skills affected by the disease.
5: Dr. Tomoko Arakaki has been leading the research at the Ramos Mejia Hospital in Buenos Aires.
9: We did several evaluations called scales to really follow the changes that happen. We did several scales on equilibrium, walking, of almost everything that is evaluated in a serious study of people with Parkinson's. People start doing things they couldn't do before.
5: Teachers also want patients to connect with the music and other people in the room. This is a beginner's class, and Julio, who's here for the first time, did not feel it was safe to dance. But a few songs later, everything changed when he dared to take the first steps. In Argentina, tango is the dance of passion and embrace. But for people living with Parkinson's, it can also be a path to managing their disease through movement and a beautiful dance. Teresa Bo, Al Jazeera, Buenos Aires.
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0: campaigner and politician. We have to ensure that as much unvarnished truth gets out into the world as possible. If that makes people resent us, so be it.
1: What is happening today is happening on our watch. And years from now, there will be people asking, how did you let it happen?
0: Yeah.
1: Where were you?
2: My name is Shahidul Alam, and I'm a photojournalist from Bangladesh. For me, politics is not simply a question of who gets into power. It's a question of social movements and the lives of everyday people.
0: Join us in part 2 of Studio B Unscripted.

0: You know, for me, a very important thing, and we were talking earlier about sort of how we got to do the work that we do. For me, it really was the notion of my mom talking about the idea of never again. And by the time she arrived in South Africa, which wasn't that long after the Second World War and the horrors of it, she had understood immediately that never again wasn't just about Jews. It wasn't just about Europeans. It was about all humanity. And I mean, my understanding is, you know, you faced imprisonment in your own country for speaking out. I understand you've also had problems in Germany. And maybe we should just sort of talk about that a little bit and what it means in the world we live in.
1: Well, Germany is a very specific example. The Biennale it was meant to do was cancelled because apparently I'm anti-Semitic because I question what's happening in Israel. But the idea that German guilt should be cleansed by Palestinian blood is something I simply cannot accept. But that's an equation that goes not just in Germany. Britain here, the United States, all these nations which are complicit. When you have the United Nations and so many countries together saying one thing and then being run roughshod, what's happening in terms of aid being given or not given is ridiculous, yet they're getting away with it. And I think we need to ask ourselves these questions. How come our governments can get away with what they're doing?
0: But it's interesting, you say, you know, supposedly you're an anti-Semite. The extraordinary thing is that, you know, despite my mom's history, despite the fact that I've actually lectured at Auschwitz on genocide prevention, I found myself being called a self-hating Jew and an anti-Semite by all sorts of people who are very supportive of Israel or very supportive of the sort of what our governments are doing in relation to Israel. And the thing that really strikes me, and I'd be interested in your thoughts on this, it's the sort of notion of you have freedom of speech so long as we are comfortable with what you're saying. We sort of seem to be living in a moment where often I think to myself, hang on, the racists are actually describing the lifelong anti-racists as racist, which is insane. And it's, yeah, you know, it's the moment we're in. And I'm shocked at the extent to which governments in the so-called West, or in the global North, if you will, are prepared to undermine their own democracies, are prepared to effectively destroy any vestige of international rule of law. We have Israel committing genocide before our eyes, and none of our mainstream politicians across the board seem to have a problem with it. I don't know, have you experienced a time like this before that you can remember?
1: Well, you know, I'm from Bangladesh. We've lived through genocide. You know, as a nation that's been through genocide, we should have been out there speaking. And at the end of the day, in all our countries, it is leaders who lack legitimacy who require these mechanisms to stay in power because the people of none of these countries have actually supported it. And yet all of these countries that talk about democracy have thrown it out of the window. None of you who've, I'm sure, protested in

0: the streets have been supported by your own governments who call themselves democratic.
1: Now, in fact, those people who've been protesting, and there have been millions of us around the world, I mean, we're the ones who are being called the extremists. We're the ones who are being called hate-filled. And then you think, oh, yes, those dead children we're having to see on our screens every day, the dead health workers, the dead journalists, just ordinary men and women whose lives have been terminated. Because I'm afraid to say, and I'd be interested to see what you think of this, because of what is really a form, in my opinion, of white supremacy, which is no different. You know, if we look at the situation in Russia and Ukraine, I think that our governments responded appropriately. Now, is that because these are white Europeans who are being killed?
0: Blue-eyed and blonde.
1: Blue-eyed and blonde, terrifyingly. Is it because it's not one of their allies who was actually involved in the invasion and the atrocities on civilians? Whereas if it is an ally, it's fine, they can do what they want. It's an extraordinary state of affairs.
0: But if you look at it, if you look at the allies, they're all settler colonialists. Every country that has supported it have themselves, you know, whether it's Australia, whether it's Britain, whether it's the United States, they've exterminated their own populations, the native populations, and taken over. And now it's settler colonialists who are supporting another settler colonialist, the one that's left.
1: You know, as the son of a Holocaust survivor, I can understand why many Jews after the Second World War thought that a Jewish state would somehow be a safe haven for them. And it's tragic that Israel has turned into almost exactly the opposite of that. But if you go back to its settler colonial roots, you know, Israelis, honestly, or should I say Zionists, because a lot of Israelis don't actually have this narrative at all, would say we were a people without a land, and we found a land without people, which, of course, the second part of that is the terrible lie, and that one cannot see the creation of the state of Israel without understanding the Nakba. And to think, given that history, that our governments will simply erase all of that, that the tragic events of 7th of October are seen as unprovoked. Now we live in this age where everybody makes up their own truth. I think the most important skills that people need are to be able to verify the information that they are reading or seeing or getting. But I don't quite know how that works in terms of images.
0: Well, I can give you a specific example. In Bangladesh, during Irshad, there was censorship. So it started with sections being redacted. And then newspapers started printing blank pages rather than printing redactive. But then they went further. They actually stopped publishing altogether. They refused to be censored in that manner. And we continued to work, taking pictures. At one stage, we thought we would, in a clandestine manner, put pictures on the wall of the press club, knowing that they'd be taken down, but that briefly it would be seen. But then the general actually went. We were successful. Yeah. Yeah. So then we put up, in a very makeshift manner, with zero budget, we put up an exhibition. And in 3.5 days, we had 400,000 people coming to see. We had near riots.
1: Wow.
0: Because people wanted to see these pictures. This was their story being told. Yeah. And that is the hunger for images that really fired us up.
1: But how did we get from that in both our countries? How did we get from that to the situation where effectively our liberators are now the problem? I mean, you've experienced it very directly with your government actually jailing you.
0: But I curated a show at the United Nations in Geneva, and part of that was a scroll of all the officially recognized journalists who'd been killed in the last 30 years, and it was 1,602 people. But that was over 30 years Look at what's happened in Gaza today.
1: Yeah.
0: The number of journalists who are being, not just journalists themselves, their entire families being killed, targeted in that manner. And that is how they hope they will prevent us from knowing what the real story is.
1: But there's the flip side of that, which talks to the importance of bearing witness, the importance of all of us making sure that we are all conveyors of information and of images. Because if we don't do that, then the morass just gets worse and worse and worse.
0: There, and I think I will go beyond that. Each one of us is a witness today, here, now, and the onus is upon us as witnesses to be able to validate what we're seeing around us. And I think, I repeat what I said earlier, generations from now will ask us those questions. It happened on your watch. What were you doing?
1: Yeah.
0: And I think each one of us has to answer that question.
1: Yeah. The one thing that occurred to me as you were saying this is, you know, at the root of a lot of this, of course, there's ideology, there's global politics. There's also greed. And amidst all of this, the levels of corruption, and you know, the work that I've done for years has been on the arms trade, corruption, conflict, and they all so sort of intertwined. The way in which our political parties land up getting funded by the very companies that benefit from the conflict, so that we need permanent conflict, forever wars.
0: Yeah, but it's not surprising. I mean, you have the Security Council made up of the biggest arms manufacturers in the world. Yeah. It's like, you know, giving your kids to a pedophile for protection.
1: Yeah. Well, I'm sure everybody will be shocked to hear that the country that produces the vast majority of the world's weapons is also the country that has been involved in more conflict since the Second World War than almost all other countries combined. The political system in the United States of America is a system that I describe as legalized bribery. But I have the sense that all of our political systems are corrupted in one way or another. And that leads me to a different thought, which is, is this notion of sort of liberal representative democracy, has it had its day, I wonder? And do we actually need to say to ourselves, how do we want to govern ourselves? And how can we govern ourselves in the most effective manner? Is it to have political parties? Because, you know, if I look at the major parties in the United Kingdom, for instance, the Conservatives and Labour, I mean, you can barely squeeze a piece of tracing paper between their offers, if you will. And in South Africa, we have this sort of edifice of my own party, the ANC, and there are going to be over 100 other parties contesting against it, none of whom that I'm aware of actually embody what the country really needs.
0: I think we assume that here is a regime that is doing what it's doing, and replacing that regime with another one will solve it. I think unless there is accountability and transparency, unless every person who does something wrong is held to account, I don't care who's there, they will still behave exactly the same way.
1: Yeah.
0: So I think the onus is upon us as individuals to ensure that at every point questions are asked. And I think that is where we failed, because we've given up too much space. But I think if you do not ask questions, our mind degenerates.
1: Yeah.
0: And I think by not doing so, by not constantly pushing mentally, intellectually, we've actually, A, given up space, but also lost our own ability to resist. And that's something we need to change.
1: So let's get the audience to express their imagination and creativity in a round of questions.
2: Hi, so as a young person, it can sometimes really feel like all of these terrible things that we're witnessing in the world today have been in place forever, will be there forever, are, if anything, only getting worse. So I was wondering if you could both tell like a story from your life that make you hopeful that we as ordinary people can change things and how they are.
0: after I got picked up, I was tortured, picked up, spent time in jail, and I was released. Obviously, I was, by government standards, a toxic person. We lost all our clients. A CEO rang me on the landline to say, sorry, Shahidul, nothing personal, but it's too dangerous for me to answer your phone call. But as I'm leaving my office, there's a young woman, subaltern by the looks of it. She had a little baby, and she comes up to me and says, can you bless my child? I want him to grow up to be as brave as you. Oh. And that is the power that the average person still has. I think so many of us, because of what we've got, because of our zones of comfort, are no longer prepared to take those risks. But the subaltern, the youth, are still prepared to push. And that gives me hope.
1: I had to leave South Africa for the first time in the mid-1980s because I refused to serve in the apartheid military. And I remember the night before I was leaving, being on a hill overlooking Cape Town and thinking, I'll never see the city of my birth again. I'll never see the country of my birth again. Because there was no prospect of apartheid ending then. But 4 years later, the ANC had been unbanned, Mandela had been released, and far less significant than any of that, I was able to go home. And a further 4 years later, Mandela was our first ever democratically elected president. And with all our problems since 1994, that's an extraordinary thing to have happened. And it makes me feel, even in the most awful of situations, Palestine would be the obvious example now. We should never lose hope.
0: I think leadership is also something that we need to look at, because leadership is something that can be learnt as well. And I'll use the Mandela example. You remember Jonathan Shapiro?
1: Of course.
0: Shapiro, yeah? So this is this cartoonist, South African cartoonist. And all leaders make mistakes, and Mandela also did. And he drew this cartoon of Mandela's halo slipping. So he gets this phone call. Hello, Shapiro? Of course you recognize that voice. Mr. President, that cartoon. And he panicking further. He's right. Yes, Mr. President. Well done. But Mr. President, I critique. That's your job. Well done. And he puts the phone down. And that is leadership. That's what we're lacking.
3: So, Andrew, you mentioned how the two political parties in Britain are sort of having the same ideology, and you could say the same thing about the political parties in America. Do you have any ways in which we can attempt to dismantle the power of the two ruling political parties?
1: I think we need to look at our electoral systems. And again, to say, and I don't have the brains to say this intelligently, but surely with all the technological advances that we've made, most of which I don't understand, there have to be ways in which we can have elements of our democracies that are more direct. So I think we really need a period of extraordinary political creativity in which we redesign the ways in which we govern ourselves and in which we govern our countries and the world. And the second thing is, you know, in parallel, while we're doing this creative thinking work that is so important, in parallel, we need to make sure that our representatives understand that a huge number of people are deeply dissatisfied with them. And the way to do that, wherever we are in the world, where we are lucky enough to live in our faltering liberal democracies, is if we have no one representing us in our local areas, is to find someone from the local community to stand up with community support and take on the sort of hegemonic political forces at the moment. And they may not win, but that's not what's important. What's important is giving people choice and actually breaking the mold.
0: But I would like to extend that in the sense that while you're talking within this nation state boundary, autocrats across the globe are following this same, and they are actually supporting one another.
1: Yeah.
0: So we too, as people, need to be able to bridge that gap. This fraternity, all of you here today, have to be part of that global community. And we need to tell autocrats they can't get away with it because we are stronger.
4: I want to raise something that you touched on, Andrew, earlier on. The moral compass seems to have disappeared from public view, and certainly is not espoused as a question or an authority by any of our political leaders. How do you believe a moral compass might be developed, and is it necessary for it to be centred around a set of beliefs that are accepted by at least a part of the world's population?
0: A question that's often asked to me, I mean, ethics obviously is a very important part of photojournalism, journalism generally, and a question that is often asked of me is it right to take that picture? Would you do that? Is it ethically correct? And the way I look at it is, if that were being done to me, would I be comfortable? And I think that's something we very rarely do. We very rarely turn the lens around and question whether my behavior towards another person is that behavior that I would expect or accept being done to me.
1: When I was investigating this corrupt arms deal, there was a point at which the ANC hierarchy called me in and basically said to me, here's what you're going to say. And I had a whole lot of my colleagues from my committee that I was supposed to be leading sort of saying to me, Andrew, you've got to do this, you've got to do this. It's not just your political career, it's all of our political careers. And I went into this media conference after months of speaking out against this corruption and investigating it. And I read the statement. And the media were all incredibly confused because I'd been working with them for all these months. And I walked out, I wouldn't take questions, and I got into my car. And as I was driving, I heard myself on the car radio reading the statement, and I just burst into tears. And I have no idea what made me burst into tears, but I realized in that moment that I couldn't do this. And there's something about each one of us that we have a line in the sand. And with that, when that line in the sand is crossed, we should not go any further. And the problem that you, in your question, have enunciated is in most instances, the lines in the sand have been erased. And it now seems acceptable to do anything we want to do in pursuit of power, of money, of privilege, of advantage over others. So I think we have to start there. And we have to rewrite the history books by saying, actually, greed is awful. And what is good is exactly what you say, is the mutual respect that we all need to have for each other.
0: I would extend that to talk about the fact that you're never really on your own. And I will again refer to a personal example. After I was picked up, I was tortured. The following morning, the police actually offered me a deal. All control delete, everything's forgotten. You go back home, no one will bother you, nothing on the records, you stay quiet. And I'd just gone through a night of torture. I knew what might be ahead, and they told me of what might be ahead. But I remembered that I was not alone. I was part of a bigger community. And for me to accept that would also be to sell out the other people around me. And I think that is something that needs to be remembered. It's not simply by relinquishing that moral compass. You're not really selling out just yourself. You're selling out your entire community. And that's too big a price to pay.
1: That's a wonderful final thought, and it reminds me why I feel so privileged to have had this conversation, because you've had to display physical courage, not just moral courage, but physical courage as well, in awful circumstances, in a way I don't think I would be able to do. It really has been a privilege and an honor having this conversation with you and with all of you. So thank you very much.
0: And I'm sure you'd surprise yourself.
5: Thank you.

0: I want people to look closer at the ugly side of history. I point my camera where others prefer not to look.
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9: 50 million taxpayer dollars that went out the door to fund condoms in Gaza.
1: Except it wasn't Gaza, Palestine. It was Gaza province, Mozambique, thousands of miles away.
10: Some of the things that I say will be incorrect. You know, we will make mistakes.
1: People in Power investigates if decisions by the world's richest man helped fuel an HIV resurgence in one of the poorest countries on Earth. Elon and the other Gaza on Al Jazeera.
11: Health authorities here in Guatemala say one of the biggest challenges to combating malnutrition is accessing rural areas, adding that the places that are most in need are often the hardest to reach.
12: Emotions are still running high here in Minneapolis following the shooting death of 37-year-old Renee Nicole Good at the hands of a federal immigration agent.
11: It's rare for a U.S. military operation to begin with this level of public opposition. Polling suggests that only about a quarter of Americans support U.S. strikes on Iran.

0: Hello, I'm Frankie McCamley. This is Al Jazeera live from Doha, coming up on the programme. The full scale of the devastation caused by last week's flash floods in Nepal is coming into focus. In an exclusive report, we take you inside one of the hardest hit areas.
1: I'm at the site of a hydropower project in Rajpura, where an urgent rescue mission is underway to try and save hundreds of workers believed to be trapped in tunnels here.
2: It was a very heavy attack last night, and we're prepared to do another one anytime we want.
0: Donald Trump warns of more US strikes on Iran, but says renewed fighting won't last too long. Oil companies and the Venezuelan government signed deals to unlock foreign access to the country's vast oil reserves. Plus,
3: for months, schools in southern Lebanon were homes for the displaced. Israeli attacks destroyed and damaged many of them, and some are close to the front lines. I'm Zena Khader, and I'll be back with more on the challenges ahead of the start of classes.
0: Hello, thanks for joining us. The extent of the destruction caused by an avalanche of rocks and ice in the Himalayas last week is becoming clearer by the day. The death toll has risen to more than 1,200 people and over 4,200 are still missing. Scientists believe a large part of the glacier near the Langtang Lirung mountain peak collapsed. Those landslides then triggered flooding, wiping away entire villages, roads, bridges and homes. The remote town of Timur on the district of Rushua in northern Nepal is the hardest hit area. Al Jazeera's Jessica Washington was able to make it there, and she sent us this exclusive report about the search for hundreds of workers trapped in hydropower tunnels.
4: In Rushua, near Nepal's border with China, rescuers are racing to find hundreds of missing workers.
1: I'm at the site of a hydropower project here in Rajpura, in Nepal, where an urgent rescue mission is happening just around me. Here, crews are trying to open up the entrance to a tunnel that was part of the Chushuli 3A hydropower project. Hundreds of workers are believed to be trapped.
4: The Rajpura hydropower projects are just a few kilometres from the Chinese border. This is just one of a dozen hydropower projects damaged by last Wednesday's disaster. Some of the workers who escaped from the project sites said many of their colleagues were stuck in tunnels. Of all the areas in Nepal affected by the catastrophic flash flood, Rajpura has been hit the hardest.
5: We still hope that there's some survivors inside because it's a big

0: powerhouse inside. So it's a big room, and we feel that it's not flooded. All the powerhouse is not flooded. So we still hope that there may be some survivors inside. So we are trying our best to excavate the earth and dig it out.
1: For the loved ones of those missing and believed trapped in the tunnels, it's an excruciating wait. Pratik Rana's father worked as an engineer specializing in turbines.
2: Every day I come here to, I come in hope that I will find my father and, but till that we aren't able to find him. And every day at when sunset, my hope fade away and I go to room and I can't even cry, I can't even process anything because he was, you know, I feel every father is equally important for everyone, but for me also he was a precious part of my life.
1: Pratik says that his father typically worked at a different hydropower site, but he arrived in Rushua just 3 days before the disaster for a project.
3: And we see crews working very, very hard to try and open up the entrances to some of these tunnels. We see them using excavators and they're also using controlled blasts. And you can see the force of the river brought down these massive boulders that are blocking the entrance to the tunnel.
1: Those involved in the rescue operation say much uncertainty remains.
4: We are not in a position to say exactly what the situation inside the tunnel is. We have already reached the first phase of the tunnel. There are, of course, various challenges and difficulties that we face here. However, we are fully focused on identifying the necessary resources and bringing in the required equipment.
1: A week after the flood struck this region, each day is harder for those waiting for their family members to emerge from the tunnels. Jessica Washington, Al Jazeera, Rushua, Nepal.
5: Well, let's take a closer look at where the workers are believed to be trapped. Officials say they're in tunnels along the Trishuli River, including at the Chilimi plant. Further along the river, rescuers are searching for people in multiple power plants known as Upper Trishuli 1, 3A and 3B. Arnold Diggs is a disaster airport and tunnelling engineer professor supporting the rescue teams remotely. He's still waiting for clearance to travel to Nepal and says this is an extremely complex search.
6: The initial challenge was actually finding the power stations because they'd been obliterated. There was no real signature of them on the surface. And that's why I'm speaking to you from Australia. I actually found just the task of finding where we had to look to find these people was an enormous technological challenge. What we've now been able to do is to, I'm looking at 3A as my main focus. Government has asked me to look at 3A. We've now been able to dig down to a tunnel that used to be up a hill. It's now under the ground. We've been able to find the entrance to that tunnel. We've been able to now establish drainage from that tunnel back to the river. And we're in the process of now tunneling in a tunnel that's full of rocks and mud on our way to the powerhouse, where we believe there's a what I'm calling a Goldilocks zone, a zone in the powerhouse where people may well still be alive. We believe that there's every chance that there are still people alive in there. If they are alive, we are working our way up the tunnel to where they would be if they are alive. The work is extremely difficult because the sheer energy of what has occurred has blown rocks inside our tunnel the size of cars.
5: President Donald Trump says the US is prepared to attack Iran again, quote, anytime we want. He claims Washington controls the Strait of Hormuz and that Iran is getting weaker by the day.
7: It was a very heavy attack last night, and we're prepared to do another one anytime we want. It's very simple. Iran cannot have a nuclear weapon. As soon as it's over, which I don't think will be very much longer, I don't know how much more they can take, but, you know, whatever it is, it doesn't matter. And I'm not affected by the election. Number one, I'm not running, but my party's running, and I'm going to help my party. But I think my party respects the fact that we're not allowing Iran to have a nuclear weapon.
5: Well, meanwhile, the Iranian Red Crescent has asked the International Criminal Court to investigate potential US war crimes. That's after a strike on a wedding in Sirik killed at least four people. In a letter to the court, the organisation said the attack on a civilian event raised serious concerns regarding international humanitarian law. The US doesn't recognise the jurisdiction of the ICC. It recently sanctioned several of the court's top officials. The US and Venezuela have overseen a deal signing ceremony in Caracas to boost foreign investment in Venezuela's oil sector. US Energy Secretary Chris Wright and Venezuela's interim president Delcy Rodriguez attended the event. US oil giant Chevron, Italy's Eni, as well as other foreign producers committed billions of dollars in investment. Our Latin America editor Lucia Newman reports.
8: The U.S. Secretary of Energy, Chris Wright, arrived in Caracas to oversee the signing of a series of deals between foreign oil companies and the Venezuelan government. They will grant the United States control of one-fifth of the country's oil reserves.
9: President Trump's mission in Venezuela is straightforward. The mission is to bring peace, freedom, opportunity, and prosperity to the people of Venezuela.
8: The deal aims to lower petrol prices for Americans at a time of great market instability provoked by the Iran war. But equally important is taking control of the majority of 17 Venezuelan oil fields previously run by Chinese and Russian companies, a key geopolitical win for Washington. Mainly small and medium-sized oil companies signed the first of what is hoped will be $100 billion in private investments in the coming years. It's something Venezuela's state-owned oil industry desperately needs after decades of mismanagement, corruption, and U.S. sanctions.
10: In Venezuela, days seem like years. I agree with the Secretary Chris Wright that we are making history.
8: According to Secretary of State Marco Rubio, the U.S. Defense Department will hold a special account allowing it to take possession of a certain percentage of 650 billion barrels of Venezuelan crude reserves. The deal raises serious questions about Venezuelan sovereignty, as the Trump administration maintains its tight grip on the country's affairs, following the overthrow of former President Nicolás Maduro in January. In the oil-rich region of Zulia, many are suspicious.
11: I'm not sure, because Trump really does things for his own benefit, not for Venezuela's benefit.
8: The U.S. says the deal will, quote, normalize Venezuela's economy. But familiar promises aside, the question remains, for whom? Lucia Newman, Al Jazeera.
5: Two people have been killed and multiple others injured in a shooting in Minneapolis in the US. State and federal law enforcement are responding to the incident, which happened at an apartment tower near the Minneapolis Convention Center. Police say the suspect in the shooting is dead and two officers were wounded. Russia's foreign ministry has summoned Germany's acting ambassador to Moscow. Berlin has blamed Russia for what it called an attempted drone attack on a Ukrainian cargo plane at Leipzig airport last month. EU and NATO chiefs have expressed full solidarity with Germany and say they've taken action against Russia. President Vladimir Putin has denied Moscow was behind the incident. To Madrid now, where thousands of people have rallied in support of Ceuta following an increase in migrant crossings. The protests coincide with Ceuta Day, which celebrates the Spanish territory in North Africa. Demonstrators are demanding solutions and accusing the Spanish government of mishandling the situation. Last month, around 72,000 migrants crossed into Ceuta. Most have already been sent back or returned home, but thousands remain stranded in makeshift camps. At least 90 people died trying to enter Ceuta. In the UK, Andy Burnham has attended his first session of Prime Minister's Questions. Burnham pledged to continue the spending commitment set out by former Finance Minister Rachel Reeves. He also stressed his government's fiscal responsibility and said ministers were taking action to reduce debt. Malina Veselinovic reports from London.
12: gentlemen.
13: Well, this is the kind of welcome Andy Burnham had for his first Prime Minister's questions. The environmental activist group Just Stop Oil blocking the road right in front of Parliament. We see a number of people actually glued to the ground and there are arrests underway. They're trying to put pressure on the government to reject plans for more oil and gas drilling in the North Sea, but this is far from the only

0: headache awaiting the new Prime Minister. Inside the Commons chamber, Andy Burnham was challenged by the leader of the opposition, Kemi Badenoch, on whether he will raise taxes, what he plans to do about Britain's rising debt, and whether his government will hit the defence spending target. Here's some of what they both had to say.
1: This will be a government grounded in fiscal responsibility. It will stick to the fiscal rules, but at the same time, we will help reduce cost of living pressure on our constituents.
2: The honeymoon is over. Isn't it time for the Prime Minister to ditch the vibes and get serious about defending our nation?
0: Well, Prime Minister's questions can get feisty, but Burnham put on a confident display, so much more relaxed than his predecessor, Keir Starmer. Still, though, he was stronger on the rhetoric than on the detail about how he plans to tackle the many challenges that Britain is facing. Milena Veselinovic, Al Jazeera, London.
3: Still ahead here on Al Jazeera. A threat to education, how Israel is trying to erase Palestinian history and identity in occupied East Jerusalem.
4: I'm Teresa Bo in Buenos Aires, where tango is not just a national symbol, it's also part of a treatment for people living with Parkinson's disease.
5: Frank assessments.
6: We've heard the President of the United States say that the U.S. has wiped out the entire Iranian Navy, and yet they attack ships seemingly at will.
5: Critical debate.
7: Would you reserve the same condemnation for a state that is found of committing genocide?
8: I don't believe it's committed genocide.
7: So they're all wrong, sir? Certainly including not physicians for human rights Israel, they're all wrong?
5: Informed opinions.
9: There is the sense that the international community has turned its back on Gaza, that Gaza is being deliberately disappeared.
5: Inside story on Al Jazeera.
10: We're looking at the war in Iran from multiple angles.
11: In the first hour, it was over.
10: What the White House is saying changes by the day. What are journalists to make of it?
12: The Listening Post cuts through the noise and makes sense of the media.
13: Be ready this September for a fresh spin into the world's biggest stories. 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
3: Welcome back. You're watching Al Jazeera, a reminder of our top stories this hour. The number of people killed in Nepal has risen to more than 1,200 following last week's flash floods. The country's electricity authority says it's trying to rescue hundreds of workers trapped at damaged hydropower plants along the Trishuli River. President Donald Trump says the US could launch new strikes on Iran, quote, anytime we want. He made the comments just a day after Washington's attacks on Iran killed at least 18 people. Tehran responded by launching strikes against US assets in the region. The US and Venezuela have overseen a deal signing ceremony in Caracas to boost foreign investment in Venezuela's oil sector. US oil giant Chevron, Italy's Eni, and other foreign producers committed billions of dollars in investment. Israeli settler violence in the occupied West Bank has been the focus of some discussions between EU foreign ministers, which ended in deadlock. Ireland and Spain had proposed EU-wide sanctions for the illegal settlements. Peter Smith has the latest on that meeting from Wicklow in Ireland.
14: This is how the people of Ireland greeted Europe's foreign ministers. Protesters were being kept far from the EU meetings, being held behind the walls of a luxury spa resort. But they still found a way to deliver a message the diplomats arriving here could not miss. Sanctions on illegal Israeli settlements are now on the EU's agenda, with Ireland as the host here having already banned settlement goods.

0: Minister, it is the EU's position that all Israeli settlements in the West Bank are illegal. As Ireland takes the presidency of this council, what do you say directly to those countries in the EU that continue to trade with those illegal settlements?
1: We should be moving collectively. We should be ensuring that our voice is consistent. When we talk about upholding international law, that we apply that in every single forum and every part of the world. We haven't been doing that. It is not credible for us to say that we should uphold international law in one forum and not do it in the other.
2: That was a not-so-subtle nudge for countries like Germany. Its foreign minister came here on Wednesday accusing Russia of breaching his country's territorial sovereignty and international law. But less eager to talk to us about Germany's financial support for illegal Israeli settlements in the occupied West Bank.
0: Why is Germany still trading with settlements you say are illegal?
3: Good morning, everybody. I'm delighted to be here.
2: This is why the EU is under pressure to take action on illegal settlements. The UN says the number of attacks like this on Palestinians, as well as the number of settlers and settlements in the occupied West Bank, has now reached record levels.
0: Germany isn't alone here in opposing EU-wide sanctions on illegal Israeli settlements. Austria, Hungary and the Czech Republic are among Israel's strongest allies in this group, and they are clear they would oppose any attempts to sanction illegal settlements, saying it would upset diplomatic channels with Israel.
2: Ireland and Spain have led the calls here for EU-wide sanctions. They have the support of Belgium and the Netherlands, but they haven't convinced an EU group that remains divided and also distracted by Russia and Ukraine.
4: Settler violence against Palestinians continues to rise and too often goes unchecked.
2: The meetings have concluded with the EU at an impasse. Their words of sympathy and condemnation offer precious little for Palestinians under attack in the occupied West Bank. Peter Smith, Al Jazeera, Wicklow, Ireland.
5: Israeli forces have killed two Palestinians during a raid on Al-Mugayya village east of Ramallah. Witnesses say snipers were positioned on rooftops during the raid. The village has faced repeated settler attacks in recent months. The UN identified the area as one of the most affected by settler violence. And while settler attacks continue, Israel has been restricting some Palestinian teachers who live in the occupied West Bank from working in occupied East Jerusalem. Israel is also expanding the use of its curriculum in Palestinian schools. Educators say this threatens the Palestinian national identity. Dalia Al-Masri reports.
6: The classrooms are ready. The school year has begun. But some Palestinian schools in occupied East Jerusalem remain short-staffed. Private and Christian schools had gone on strike after Israel blocked entry permits for some Palestinian teachers and staff from the occupied West Bank.
7: Can you imagine a school without teachers? There's no school without maintenance, cleaners or janitors. These people do work that's more important than mine.
6: Dozens of educators have been denied or had their permits to enter East Jerusalem withheld. This means schools are unable to guarantee they can operate safely or normally. But the battle goes beyond who can enter the classroom. Israel is also expanding the use of its curriculum in Palestinian schools. This year, all new first and seventh grade classes in municipal schools are being required to use the Israeli program. That means more than 45,000 Palestinian students in occupied East Jerusalem are now being taught the Israeli curriculum.
8: We're up against serious threats to the education. 38% of public schools are now forced to teach the Bagrut, the Israeli matriculation exam. Graduates of Palestinian universities are not allowed to teach in Jerusalem. They want to displace us, erase the Palestinian national identity.
6: The change comes alongside the restrictions on Palestinian educators and legislation barring teachers with degrees from Palestinian institutions from working within Israel's education system. For Jerusalem's Christian schools, the loss of occupied West Bank teachers has already become a staffing crisis, with about 40% of teachers in Palestinian private schools living in the area. And the pressure on Palestinian education is not limited to classrooms. Israeli forces seized educational facilities operated by UNRWA in Shafat and Kfar Aqab, with Israeli-administered facilities being built in their place. For Palestinian educators and parents, the fight is about more than what children learn. It's about fighting erasure of Palestinian history and identity. Dalia Al-Masri, Al Jazeera.
5: Hundreds of thousands of people have returned to their homes in southern Lebanon after a ceasefire was agreed in June. But many more remain displaced because of Israel's occupation and ongoing strikes. With the school year about to start, the education minister says Beirut is determined to ensure every child has a seat in a classroom. But as Zeina Hodder reports from Nabatieh, many schools have been damaged or destroyed.
3: Maryam, Muhammad, Hussein, Ahmad, they live in a school. But with the academic year about to start, they don't know where they'll attend classes. They are among the hundreds of thousands of people in southern Lebanon whose villages are still occupied by the Israeli army. Families here are concerned.
9: I have been moving from one place to another. Instead of studying, that has been my life for the past few years.
3: The UN says at least 22,000 people are living in collective shelters, mainly public schools. The Lebanese government is talking about moving them to other buildings so students can return to classes. But people here tell us they are not aware of the plan.
10: These families are worried because they don't have homes to return to, and the children in our village need to return to school. We also host displaced people in our town whose children need to study.
3: Not far away, Lebanon's education minister was assessing the needs with teachers across the south. She is promising a seat for every child, but admits there are challenges.
11: We have a very complex situation. Some of them, we don't have buildings. Some of them, they cannot go to their towns. Our first step has been to really ask the families where they are and what are their decisions, where they are going to be residing.
3: The conflict is not over. Near daily Israeli attacks are still the reality in some areas of the south.
12: We are in one of the schools in Nabatieh, which remains very much a front line. Despite a fragile ceasefire agreed in June, Israel continues to target nearby areas.
3: Families have still not enrolled their children in school, and there is talk about the possibility of online classes in some areas, as hundreds more schools were either damaged or destroyed by Israeli attacks, and Lebanon lacks the funds to repair or rebuild them. Zeina Hodder, Al Jazeera, Nabatieh, Lebanon.
5: The World Health Organization says the response to the Ebola outbreak in the DRC must be scaled up. It says tracking chains of transmission remains a major challenge in containing the virus. The UN agency says until every chain is found, the epidemic will continue to pose a major threat to the country. Deaths are continuing to occur in communities rather than treatment centres, making it harder to contain. The virus has killed nearly 3,000 people in the DRC. More than 6,000 cases have been reported. Buenos Aires is hosting the World Tango Dance Tournament, attracting some of the best dancers from around the globe. But away from the competition, Argentina's most famous dance is used as a form of therapy for people living with Parkinson's disease. Teresa Bo reports from Buenos Aires.
13: Instructors at this Buenos Aires dance space are helping people with Parkinson's disease find a new rhythm. Jorge Alberto Álvarez is a former pilot. He was diagnosed 4 years ago and says tango has changed his life.
9: You feel animated, that you did something for yourself and you transmit it to people around you. Parkinson's makes you have tremors or you become rigid. You have less strength. I have my hand that stays stiff, and this makes it all better.
13: Instructor Laura Segade says the classes are specifically designed for patients.
14: This looks like a tango class, but it's much more because it is associated with treating Parkinson and the impact it has on people. Each one of the people here were interviewed. We know their symptoms. We understand what he or she is going through.
13: Research indicates that tango engages brain regions affected by Parkinson's, helping patients build new neural pathways.
15: Dancers are repeatedly asked to start and stop, change directions, and adapt the speed of the steps. It allows people with Parkinson's to practice the motor skills affected by the disease.
13: Dr. Tomoko Arakaki has been leading the research at the Ramos Mejia Hospital in Buenos Aires.
16: We did several evaluations called scales to really follow the changes that happen. We did several scales on equilibrium, walking, of almost everything that is evaluated in a serious study of people with Parkinson's. People start doing things they couldn't do before.
13: Teachers also want patients to connect with the music and other people in the room. This is a beginner's class, and Julio, who's here for the first time, did not feel it was safe to dance. But a few songs later, everything changed when he dared to take the first steps. In Argentina, tango is the dance of passion and embrace. But for people living with Parkinson's, it can also be a path to managing their disease through movement and a beautiful dance. Teresa Bo, Al Jazeera, Buenos Aires.
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17: What role do female fighters play in an arena dominated by men? Where do women fit in?
18: All Hail the Military unpacks the assumptions and contradictions surrounding women in combat.
19: It is not the kind of militarism we usually imagine. It is something quite different.
17: Women have been some of the most active participants, reframing ideas about who defends a nation and how.
19: If you mobilize women, you mobilize the whole society.
18: The Fighter, Why Women Go to War, on Al Jazeera.
20: Israeli settler violence against Palestinians intensifies while plans to expand illegal settlements forge ahead. Israel's largest trading partner, the European Union, has condemned the attacks, but the bloc is split on taking action. Could that change soon? This is Inside Story.

0: Hello, welcome to the program. I'm Tom McRae. Escalating Israeli settler violence in the occupied West Bank has been on the agenda for EU ministers this week. Attacks have killed at least 23 Palestinians and injured more than 1,000 others so far this year. Last month, European leaders condemned aggressive proposals to expand illegal settlements, including the E1 plan, considered a step too far even for previous Israeli governments. The EU's decision-making system means that allies of Israel, such as Germany and Italy, can block sanctions. While action has been taken against individuals and settler groups, the EU has never imposed measures against Israel itself. And a $50 billion trade deal, Israel's largest, remains in place. But the genocide in Gaza and growing settler violence are increasing pressure for the EU to act. So will it take action? We'll discuss this with our guest shortly. But first, this report from Wilson Dysart.
1: Hey! Israeli settler attacks against Palestinians in the occupied West Bank have surged this year. The EU has condemned the violence, but has not reached an agreement on action. This week, EU ministers met to discuss the worsening situation. Ireland holds the presidency of the European Council until the end of this year. It has taken measures as a country to restrict trade with Israeli settlements, which are illegal under international law.
2: And I will be encouraging colleagues and highlighting the need for us to ensure that in the same way that we are putting pressure on Russia, who is conducting an illegal war in Ukraine, that we put that same pressure on any government, including Israel, that would carry out these acts that violate international law. And it's very clear that there are acts that are violating international law, and we have to respond, and we have to respond effectively.
1: But plans for a new illegal settlement project in the occupied West Bank have drawn new scrutiny and strong condemnation from EU countries and the UK. The so-called E1 project is set to stretch from the illegal settlement of Maale Adumim to occupied East Jerusalem. It would also further restrict the ability of Palestinians to travel across the occupied West Bank. The UN Secretary General says that the plan is a direct

0: threat to the two-state solution and the establishment of any future Palestinian state.
1: The Secretary General is deeply alarmed by reports of new illegal Israeli settlement.

0: an existential threat to the two-state solution.
1: EU trade decisions can be passed by a simple majority vote, but major political or policy decisions require a unanimous decision. Germany and Italy are Israel's staunchest allies in the EU and have opposed suspending the EU-Israel Association Agreement, Israel's biggest trade pact. Hungary, Austria, the Czech Republic, and lately Slovenia are also likely to oppose sanctions. But as the EU remains deadlocked, illegal settlement construction and settler violence are not slowing down. Wilson Dysart, Al Jazeera, for Inside Story.
2: Let's bring in our guest now. Joining us from Brussels is Lynn Boylan. She is a member of the European Parliament for Dublin and chair of its Delegation for Relations with Palestine. In Berlin is Ulrich Bruckner. He is a professor of European Studies at Stanford University in Berlin. And in Ramallah is Mustafa Barghouti. He is the General Secretary of the Palestinian National Initiative. Thank you so much for joining us. We really do appreciate your time here on Inside Story. Mr. Barghouti, if I can begin with you. We saw a little bit of it there in the story, but can you just give us a better idea of the scale and impact of what is happening with the settler expansion in the occupied West Bank? How would you characterise exactly what is going on at this point in time?
3: Well, the only way to explain the situation now in the occupied Palestinian territories, and especially in the West Bank, is that we live in a situation of complete and total lawlessness. Not only the Israeli government and its army are attacking Palestinians, confiscating land, creating new illegal settlements, but the Israeli settler terrorists who are funded, weaponized, and supported by the Israeli government and its army, and protected by its army, are conducting between 20 and 30 attacks every day in the West Bank, burning houses, burning cars, destroying properties, shooting people. They've killed in this year alone 25 people, and they are uprooting thousands of trees, more than 45,000 trees up till now from the beginning of this year. And most importantly, it's not just about E1 project. It's about the whole process of settlements building. Netanyahu himself, the Prime Minister of Israel, declared proudly that during the period of his government, they managed to build no less than 264 illegal settlements and settlement outposts, doubled the number of illegal settlements to more than 524. And the project of E1 is nothing but an effort to completely destroy any potential for a contiguous Palestinian state, because it would cut the West Bank in two pieces that are absolutely disconnected. It will isolate East Jerusalem, which is occupied territory, again, completely from the West Bank. And it would lead to the displacement of tens of Palestinian communities. The Israeli settlers' attacks have already forced 120 Palestinian communities to be completely evicted, which is an act of ethnic cleansing. Mm. So the Palestinians in the West Bank now feel completely unprotected. Their life is at risk, their land is at risk, their properties are at risk, everything is at risk.
2: At the speed at which it is happening has really ramped up this year significantly. Lynn, can we bring you in here? You're chair of the Delegation for Relations with Palestine for EU's Parliament. What, if anything, is going to come out of these talks in Ireland? More statements, yet no action.
4: I mean, unfortunately, that's been the case now for years within the EU. And what we're seeing with the West Bank and across Palestine is just the outworkings of a state like Israel, who's been allowed to act with impunity, and all that comes out of the EU, if even at times, is strong words of condemnation but zero action. We're hearing that at the meeting of foreign affairs ministers in Dublin, in Ireland this week, only Ireland raised the issue of the illegal settlements. So that seems to be going in a worse direction than where we were previously, when you had other member states at least raising

0: the issue. So it's just incredibly frustrating for those of us who are looking on at the double standards that the EU applies when it comes to the action it's taken against Russia, and then just this absolute failure to take a single measure against Israel. And the reason why Israel is doing what it's doing, as has been outlined there, is because they can. There is no accountability, there is no consequences for Israel, no matter what actions they take.
1: Well, if we can talk about those consequences, Professor Bruckner, the lack of action has really been devastating. There have been more than 1,400 settler attacks so far this year, according to the UN. That's after 1,800 last year, and that was the highest level since UN records began more than two decades ago. Well, why is the likes of Germany and Austria and Hungary holding out? I mean, it's very clear what is happening inside the occupied West Bank and why?
2: Well, when we look at the nature of the European Union, then it is fundamentally different from everything else we see right now in international relations that are mostly dominated by political systems with strongmen. So if Trump says something, or Putin, or Xi, or in the Israeli case, Netanyahu, then this is what we get used to as political systems are led by leadership. While in the case of the European Union, it's in their DNA to be decentralized and to give everyone, no matter how small a country is, a chance to refer to its reality that most of the time is based on a specific history. And the German history is the history of the Shoah, of the Holocaust. And that defines a very different historical relationship with the state of Israel that puts the German government in a very awkward situation. Because on the one hand, the government is preaching rule of law, commitment to international law, the two-state solution that Germany and the European Union is trying to support. And on the other hand, the loyalty to a government that is not reacting according to proportional reaction after the Hamas attack, or leaving an option for a two-state solution, is basically the opposite of what Germany is committed to.
1: OK. Mustafa, if I can bring you back in here, what do you make of that argument that Germany can't push back against Israel because of what happened in the Holocaust 80 years ago in Nazi Germany?
3: Well, this is like adding insult to injury. The fascist German regime committed a terrible crime called the Holocaust, not only against Jewish people, but also against many other people in Europe. And we, the Palestinians, have to pay the price for that. That's very strange. Why this makes Germany even more guilty? Because they are actually punishing the victims of the victims. Punishing us for a crime committed by the fascist German government against Jewish people. But we had nothing to do with the Holocaust, and we are not responsible for it. So in my opinion, this is a very strange argument, and it is self-fulfilling to relieve the feeling of guilt because of the crimes committed in the Holocaust. We have to be punished as Palestinians. And Israeli government, Israeli establishment, which has fascist ministers, not less fascist than the German Nazi fascists, like Smotrich and Ben-Gvir, they are allowed to continue to commit crimes against Palestinian people. That's not acceptable. And let me say that the European Union is now standing at a cross point. If they do not take sanctions against Israel, if they don't stop the association agreement with Israel, if they don't cancel the scientific cooperation agreement with Israel, which gives Israel millions of dollars, and if they do not impose military embargo on Israel, then all their talk about two-state solution is nothing but hypocrisy, because they are witnessing the assassination, the slaughtering of any potential for two-state solution, and nothing is done. So they better come out and say, we don't believe in two-state solution and we don't believe in the rights of the Palestinian people to have the normal right of self-determination. That's the meaning of lack of action in this case. Statements and condemnations mean nothing

0: to Israel. And Netanyahu is enjoying full impunity, regardless of the crimes that are committed against Palestinians. So what we need are actual acts. Mm-hmm. And let me say that this is not just about Palestine. This crime that is happening in Palestine, the genocide, the apartheid system, the system of discrimination, terrorist settler terror, is proving that the international law is dead and that there is nothing called international law, and that we are, and this will affect all peoples of the world if the power itself can decide everything.
1: Okay, I want to pick up on something that you brought up there, Mustafa, the EU-Israel Association Agreement. It's the trade between the EU and Israel, which is governed by that agreement, which was signed back in 2000. Now, most of the trade in goods is exported from the EU to Israel. Last year, it was worth about $32 billion, and the EU imported almost $18 billion in goods from Israel. As you can see here, the volume of trade has increased over the course of Israel's genocide in Gaza. Lynn, if I can bring you back in here, obviously Israel's biggest trade pact with the EU. If that were to be suspended, it would not only send a message, but deal a massive economic blow as well. What chances, if any, is there of that happening?
2: Well, I think it again highlights just the double standards that are at play here. I mean, we have taken measures against Russia, which has caused hurt and pain to a lot of people across the EU in terms of cost of living and a fuel and energy crisis. But the EU acted in the way that it did because it said it defended international law and it defended countries against illegal occupation. And yet here we are with a situation where successive governments, not just this Benjamin Netanyahu government, but successive Israeli governments have, you know, illegally occupied Palestinian land, and yet not a single action has been taken, and they have become more and more emboldened, and the actions more aggressive and more devastating and tearing up international law because there has been no consequences. So the EU can take actions when it wants to. And today in the trade committee, we have a new director general of trade being appointed. She was in before the trade committee, and I raised it with her specifically, one, about does the EU believe in international law anymore, and does believe that they're in compliance with it? Because even if we were to go so far as to suspend the trading agreement, which, let's not forget, doesn't end trade with Israel, it just ends the preferential trading tariffs that they get. But even to just ban illegal settlement trade, could we even do that to send out some sort of signal? And again, it gets pushed back to the fact that there's no consensus at the member state level. But the reality here is that the EU Commission itself has the powers to initiate the proposals, to bring them forward to the member states, to force the debate, because after all, they're the defenders of the treaty. They're the ones who draft up the negotiations and trade agreements and are supposed to make sure that the partners in those trade agreements are upholding what they've agreed to. So this idea of the Commission hiding behind the lack of a consensus at the EU member state level is deeply frustrating, right, but it's disingenuous and dishonest. And it's because Ursula von der Leyen, the president of the Commission herself, is such a strong ally of Israel. They could absolutely bring forward proposals. And again, we have seen this comparing with Russia, they are always able to come up with novel ways to work around blockages at the member state level when they want to get something done. But they're refusing to do so on Israel, and that's because it goes right to the top within the EU institutions in terms of loyalty to Israel and allowing them to act with impunity.
1: OK, Professor Bruckner, we heard and saw at the very beginning of this programme a Palestinian farmer who was shot by settlers. He said to Al Jazeera, "I'm calling on the European Union to stop supporting these settlers, to stop buying all their products. They are trying to kill us. If you support them, then it's like you are helping them pull the trigger." At what point is the EU, especially countries that are pushing back, like Germany, Austria and Hungary, at what point are they complicit in what is going on in the occupied West Bank?
3: Well, of course they are complicit, and the consequences that they face are not only consequences in Palestine. We talked about the loss of credibility for the European Union being committed to international law and multilateral systems. If they do the exact opposite, then the credibility is a high political price externally. Internally, the German government faces massive opposition within the German society because Germany is not a solid bloc. It's a pluralist system. And we have upcoming elections in the city of Berlin, in which the party that supports the Palestinian case is now taking the lead. So there are a lot of high political costs across the board, internationally, in the European Union, domestically, and of course, most importantly, in Palestine, that the German government is willing to pay by continuing the position that it takes.
1: Mr. Bugatti, many argue that if this E1 settlement plan that that we spoke about briefly before, if it goes ahead, it would basically be the end of the chance for a Palestinian state. Can you explain the impact? Because obviously the Israeli government is really pushing ahead with this ahead of elections at the end of October with tenders going out. Can you explain why it would be so devastating?
0: Well, we've been struggling for more than 20 years to prevent the building of this illegal settlement. Now they are proceeding with it, again, because of the feeling of complete impunity that they have. The building of E1 will mean complete and total cut of the West Bank in two pieces. There will be no connection between the north of the West Bank and the middle of the West Bank and the south of the West Bank, which means the communication between Ramallah or Nablus or Jenin and Bethlehem and Hebron will be disconnected. So that will mean no contiguity anymore of the West Bank area, which means no contiguity of any future Palestinian state. Second, it would isolate East Jerusalem completely, which is occupied territory and illegally annexed by Israel. And it will also connect the settlements of Jerusalem, which are connected already to the rest of Israel, to the settlements in the Jordan Valley, completing the total disconnection of the West Bank. But also it would mean displacement of tens of Palestinian communities like Khan al-Ahmar and others who have been threatened by Israeli soldiers and Israeli army for many years, trying to displace them. This new project will simply add an additional maybe 25 communities to the already displaced communities in the West Bank, which is another act of ethnic cleansing. But basically, this is like the death toll, the last death toll of the idea of two-state solution. This is what it means. Look, you can see here that this fits with the Israeli strategy of first isolating Jerusalem from the West Bank, then isolating Gaza completely from the West Bank, and now it is cutting West Bank into pieces. And I want to add that in addition to E1, we are talking about 264 new settlements and settlement outposts, but also about 1,300 military checkpoints and military gates that already isolate so many communities and transform Palestinian West Bank territory into clusters of ghettos.
1: Okay. Lynn, given what we just heard from Mustafa there and the widespread support for the two-state solution, is the credibility of the EU at stake here if it does nothing, if it takes no action?
2: I mean, like the EU says, it supports a two-state solution, but everything, all of its actions or lack of actions are demonstrating the complete opposite. Because as Dr. Barghouti has said, the reality is now Israel is living in a one state and Palestinians are living in multiple fractured states, because and this is part of the plan, which is to divide up communities and cause disconnection and disruption so that it's not viable for Palestinians to live their daily lives. So if the EU is really committed to the two-state solution, as it says it is, well, then it has to demonstrate that by taking action against Israel, against its illegal occupation and against the division up and dividing up of communities. and equally around the fact that Israel is withholding the tax revenue from the Palestinian Authority. So it's not even allowing the economics or viability of a Palestinian state. I mean, that's even a lesser measure than suspending trade or banning illegal settlements, just to demand that Israel release the funding so that the tax revenues that belong to the Palestinian people can be used to provide services for the Palestinians. So, I mean, the EU is on paper saying it supports a two-state solution, but everything it has done to date demonstrates that that's just not the case.
1: Professor Brugner, obviously Germany supports a two-state solution. The latest YouGov survey shows that public support in Western Europe for Israel has reached its lowest since tracking began over a decade ago. Is public opinion play a part here at all? Is there enough to force politicians to change their thought process?
3: To be fair, the today's meeting is an informal meeting. The Gymnich format is not meant to decide today and we will have a streamlined, straightforward result. But the bigger picture is that independently from what they have discussed today, and there won't probably be even specific outcomes being presented in a press conference, the self-blocking situation remains the self-blocking situation. Ironically, the German government is unhappy with what the European External Action Service is doing in response to conflicts like this, and therefore they want to reform the current structure, which is in so far ironic because it's Germany as the main blocking country that doesn't allow a consistent policy to be presented by the European Union.
1: OK, Mr. Mustafa Baghouti, we've only got about a minute left. So just briefly, what is the single step Europe could actually take that would change something on the ground for Palestinians in the occupied West Bank?
0: Consensus is not an excuse for any country because each individual country in Europe can take actions, including sanctions on Israel, including military embargo in Israel. We've seen Spain and Ireland taking certain measures. I think the public pressure will increase, and I think the public pressure will eventually lead to enforcing sanctions. The only thing that can deter Israelis today is real sanctions that make Israel pay a price for its horrible policies.
1: OK, thank you so much. We'll have to leave it there as we are out of time. Lynn Boylan, Ulrich Bruckner and Mustafa Baghouti, we do appreciate it. Well, thank you too for watching. You can see the program again anytime by visiting our website. That is aljazeera.com. For further discussion, you can go to our Facebook page. That's facebook.com/AJInsideStory. You can also join the conversation on X. Our handle is @AJInsideStory. For now, that's it for me, Tom McRae, and the whole team here. Al Jazeera's coverage continues in just a moment. Do stay tuned.

0: $50 million taxpayer dollars that went out the door to fund condoms in Gaza.
1: Except it wasn't Gaza, Palestine. It was Gaza province, Mozambique, thousands of miles away.
2: Some of the things that I say will be incorrect. You know, we will make mistakes.
1: People in Power investigates if decisions by the world's richest man helped fuel an HIV resurgence in one of the poorest countries on Earth. Elon and the other Gaza on Al Jazeera.
3: Hearing the facts.
4: It's hard to believe this was a village full of houses just a few days ago.
3: With the latest global news and insightful documentaries, Al Jazeera's teams across the world bring you closer to the heart of the story.
5: Among the crowds boarding trains out of Beijing for summer break, this group of children is off for an experience of mind-expanding proportions. They're headed to the eastern city of Hangzhou, home to the so-called Six Little Dragons, the high-tech companies driving China's push to be at the forefront of the AI revolution.
6: This is so cool. We've learned a lot of fascinating stuff about AI.
7: A government goal to make AI an essential part of the school syllabus by 2030 has increased demand for these courses.
8: Our focus is to inspire children, to help them develop a positive relationship between humanity and artificial intelligence.
5: Hopefully to embrace a world yet to be imagined that they will likely need to send their children on the summer

0: Hello, I'm Frankie McCamley. This is Al Jazeera live from Doha. Coming up on the programme, rescue teams in Nepal work to reach workers trapped inside hydropower tunnels more than a week after the flash flood. We have an exclusive report. Kuwait says it has intercepted a missile and drone attack launched from Iran. Oil companies and the Venezuelan government signed deals to unlock foreign access to the country's vast oil reserves. Plus,
1: for months, schools in southern Lebanon were homes for the displaced. Israeli attacks destroyed and damaged many of them, and some are close to the front lines. I'm Zena Khoder, and I'll be back with more on the challenges ahead of the start of classes.
0: Hello, thanks for joining us. More than a week after catastrophic flash flooding in the Himalayas, search and rescue recovery teams in Nepal are working to reach isolated communities devastated by the disaster. The death toll has risen to more than 1,200 people and over 4,200 are still missing. This was the scene in one of the worst-hit districts of Nepal, where the army has been using a zip line to get stranded residents across the Trishuli River. The deluge swept away roads, bridges, cutting off communities, with many only accessible by helicopter. Entire villages and towns were engulfed or swept away by the cascade of rock, ice, mud and water last week. Treacherous conditions have made it difficult to get aid to many areas. Scientists believe a large part of the glacier near the Langtang Lirung mountain peak collapsed. Landslides then triggered flooding, wiping away entire villages, roads, bridges and homes. The remote town of Timur in the district of Rushua in northern Nepal is the hardest hit area. Al Jazeera's Jessica Washington was able to make it there and she sent us this exclusive report on the search for workers trapped in hydropower tunnels.
2: In Russia, near Nepal's border with China, rescuers are racing to find hundreds of missing workers.
3: I'm at the site of a hydropower project here in Russia, in Nepal, where an urgent rescue mission is happening just around me. Here, crews are trying to open up the entrance to a tunnel that was part of the Trishuli 3A hydropower project. Hundreds of workers are believed to be trapped.
2: The Russia hydropower projects are just a few kilometres from the Chinese border. This is just one of a dozen hydropower projects damaged by last Wednesday's disaster. Some of the workers who escaped from the project sites said many of their colleagues were stuck in tunnels. Of all the areas in Nepal affected by the catastrophic flash flood, Rushua has been hit the hardest.
4: We still hope that there's some survivors inside because it's a big powerhouse inside, so it's a big room. And we feel that it's not flooded, all the powerhouse is not flooded. So we still hope that there may be some survivors inside. So we are trying our best to excavate the earth and dig it out.
2: For the loved ones of those missing and believed trapped in the tunnels, it's an excruciating wait. Pratik Rana's father worked as an engineer specializing in turbines.
5: Every day I come here to, I come in hope that I will find my father and But till that we aren't able to find him. And every day at when sunset, my hope fade away. And I go to room and I can't even cry, I can't even process anything because he was, you know, I feel every father is equally important for everyone, but for me also he was a precious part of my life.
2: Pratik says that his father typically worked at a different hydropower site, but he arrived in Rushua just 3 days before the disaster for a project.
3: And we see crews working very, very hard to try and open up the entrances to some of these tunnels. We see them using excavators and they're also using controlled blasts. And you can see the force of the river brought down these massive boulders that are blocking the entrance to the tunnel.
2: Those involved in the rescue operation say much uncertainty remains.
6: We are not in a position to say exactly what the situation inside the tunnel is. We have already reached the first phase of the tunnel. There are, of course, various challenges and difficulties that we face here. However, we are fully focused on identifying the necessary resources and bringing in the required equipment.
2: A week after the flood struck this region, each day is harder for those waiting for their family members to emerge from the tunnels. Jessica Washington, Al Jazeera, Russia, Nepal.
0: Well, let's get more from Jessica, who joins us live now from Kathmandu. And Jessica, you were in the worst hit area yesterday. How difficult was the situation there for rescuers trying to find those people who are still missing?
7: Sure. So we travelled yesterday to Rasua, and even as we looked at the area from above, we could see this very clear path of destruction that the river had brought such force upon these communities near the border with Tibet, with China. We actually saw those border communities. Our first stop was the town of Timore, or at least what's left of it. All we saw there was mud, bodies and body parts as well, and forensic crews working tirelessly to collect those bodies and to begin that process of identification. What we also saw there, as you saw in the report, was also the hydro power plant project, the site of that project where that rescue operation is underway. There are different projects around the Rasua district, and we just saw one of them where we saw crews, including soldiers, including other rescue personnel, trying to essentially move those massive boulders that not only are blocking the entrance to the tunnel, to this tunnel itself, but in fact there were so many boulders and there was so much mud that in the early stages of this operation, it was actually difficult for them to even know where the tunnel was. Now, we spoke to people on the ground there. They say they're not giving up hope that they will be able to find survivors.
0: And Jessica, just while you've been speaking, our viewers have been seeing some of those emergency workers working in that devastating, incredibly difficult environment. But today you have travelled back to Kathmandu. You're at a DNA testing facility. What is happening there?
7: Sure, and I'll just contextualize what is happening here with what we saw yesterday in Timore. Because the bodies had been badly decomposed and also some of them were dismembered as well, the process of identification of knowing who these victims are is challenging. And the forensic crews on the ground, doctors told us that there are some things that can help them with that process. If the victim, for example, had tattoos or had jewelry, something that can help with the identification process. But many of the bodies were found in such a state that it's challenging to identify them. So what crews in those affected areas are doing is they're collecting DNA samples like teeth, and that then the process continues elsewhere. So here in Kathmandu, that process is continuing. So people with relatives who are missing can come to centres like this. They give samples, like blood samples, and then the authorities will attempt to match them up with some of the bodies that have already been found. So it's a long process for sure, but it is one that could perhaps bring some comfort to families. We've seen many people here today, perhaps hundreds, just in the hours that we've been at this centre. And there is a sentiment that as the days go on, the hope that people have of finding their loved ones alive is fading for many people. And so what they're looking for

0: for is clarity, and they just want to know what happened to their loved ones so that they can begin the process of having funerals and paying respects to the dead.
1: Okay, Jessica Washington there, bringing us the latest on the search and rescue operation in Nepal. Well, let's go to Katrina Yu now, who joins us live from Beijing. And Katrina, the road to the port of Girong, which has been devastated, that was finally finished yesterday. Has this helped with the search and rescue efforts?
2: It does seem to have been crucial in making some progress. For days now, we didn't hear any substantial updates, and finally we have overnight an updated death toll with 21 confirmed dead and now 541 people unaccounted for. China says that since they reached that core area, they have been working on getting more people into that devastated port area. Initially, they started with just a few dozen people, just several excavators and bulldozers, and now they say 2,300 people have been involved in getting more people into that devastated port area, as you mentioned, and there have been at least 300 people now over the past 24 hours going through that core site very meticulously. They've been using more than 800 drones, life monitoring equipment, dozens of search dogs as well. And having that heavy machinery be able to get through it is really, really important because this area has been thickly covered in debris. It's very steep, it's very difficult to access. That entire border checkpoint now does not seem to exist according to satellite imagery. It's been completely covered. That was a seven-story building. In some areas, Chinese authorities had said that the mudslide reached 60 meters. So really getting that heavy machinery in is going to be crucial for really getting through that site and finding what happened to those still unaccounted for. Chinese authorities say they're working around the clock, and still, when teams are on break, they're taking refuge on higher ground because authorities are still worried about the risk of a secondary disaster, a mudslide or a landslide, for example.
1: And Katrina, as for those who are unaccounted for, 261 foreign nationals reported missing by China. What more do we know about them?
2: Well, we know 546 were reported missing total, so it's unclear if among those five remains that they found overnight, if any of those were foreign nationals. There is also growing concern now from families internationally who know that their relatives were somewhere on the China-Tibet border, the Nepal-Tibet border. They're concerned about the opaqueness of the Chinese rescue operation. Updates from the Chinese government do not seem to be very frequent, and that is due to, in large part, to the difficulty of just getting access to this extremely difficult site and how long it took rescue teams to get there. But people are becoming frustrated. The Chinese government says that they have set up a hotline now and that over the last few days they've fielded hundreds of calls, including more than 400 calls from families overseas looking for answers as to how the search is going, if they've had any sign of their loved ones. And Beijing has defended its approach, saying that it is releasing information in a transparent and timely manner and that it's keeping in close communication with the embassies of the 23 countries involved. Many of those missing, more than half, were from India and Nepal.
1: Katrina Yu, live from Beijing. Thank you. President Donald Trump says the US is prepared to attack Iran again, quote, anytime we want. He said Washington controls the Strait of Hormuz and that Iran is getting weaker by the day.
3: It was a very heavy attack last night, and we're prepared to do another one anytime we want. It's very simple. Iran cannot have a nuclear weapon. As soon as it's over, which I don't think will be very much longer, I don't know how much more they can take, but, you know, whatever it is, it doesn't matter. And I'm not affected by the election. Number one, I'm not running, but my party's running, and I'm going to help my party. But I think my party respects the fact that we're not allowing Iran to have a nuclear weapon.
1: The Iranian Red Crescent has asked the International Criminal Court to investigate potential U.S. war crimes. That's after a strike on a wedding in Sirik killed at least four people. In a letter to the court, the organization said the attack on a civilian event raises serious questions concerning regarding international humanitarian law. The U.S. doesn't recognize the jurisdiction of the ICC. It recently sanctioned several of the court's top officials. Kuwait's army says it has intercepted a missile and drone attack launched from Iran.

0: on. Iranian state media says Tehran was targeting US bases in Kuwait. It called the strikes a response to, quote, crimes against the Iranian people. Kuwait has been among the countries Iran has targeted most since the US and Israel started the war in late February. The US and Venezuela have overseen a deal signing ceremony in Caracas to boost foreign investment in Venezuela's oil sector. US Energy Secretary Chris Wright and Venezuela's interim president Delcy Rodriguez attended the event. US oil giant Chevron, Italy's Eni, as well as other foreign producers committed billions of dollars in investment. Our Latin America editor Lucia Newman reports.
1: The U.S. Secretary of Energy, Chris Wright, arrived in Caracas to oversee the signing of a series of deals between foreign oil companies and the Venezuelan government. They will grant the United States control of one-fifth of the country's oil reserves.
2: President Trump's mission in Venezuela is straightforward. The mission is to bring peace, freedom, opportunity, and prosperity to the people of Venezuela.
1: The deal aims to lower petrol prices for Americans at a time of great market instability provoked by the Iran war. But equally important is taking control of the majority of 17 Venezuelan oil fields previously run by Chinese and Russian companies, a key geopolitical win for Washington. Mainly small and medium-sized oil companies signed the first of what is hoped will be $100 billion in private investments in the coming years. It's something Venezuela's state-owned oil industry desperately needs after decades of mismanagement, corruption, and U.S. sanctions.
3: In Venezuela, days seem like years. I agree with the Secretary Chris Wright that we are making history.
1: According to Secretary of State Marco Rubio, the U.S. Defense Department will hold a special account allowing it to take possession of a certain percentage of 650 billion barrels of Venezuelan crude reserves. The deal raises serious questions about Venezuelan sovereignty, as the Trump administration maintains its tight grip on the country's affairs, following the overthrow of former President Nicolás Maduro in January. In the oil-rich region of Zulia, many are suspicious.
4: I'm not sure, because Trump really does things for his own benefit, not for Venezuela's benefit.
1: The U.S. says the deal will, quote, normalize Venezuela's economy. But familiar promises aside, the question remains, for whom? Lucia Newman, Al Jazeera.
0: Still ahead here on Al Jazeera.
5: I'm Teresa Bo in Buenos Aires, where tango is not just a national symbol. It's also part of a treatment for people living with Parkinson's disease.
6: Hard-hitting interviews.
7: So Africans are owed reparations.
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17: It's wonderful to see the thrill of F1 back in Istanbul. 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
17: Formula One excitement is back in Istanbul. 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

0: Hello, welcome back. You're watching Al Jazeera, a reminder of our top stories this hour. Rescuers in Nepal are still digging through metres of debris as they try to reach workers trapped in tunnels linked to hydropower projects. They were swamped in last week's devastating flash flood that hit the border region with China's autonomous region of Tibet. Kuwait's army says it has intercepted a missile and drone attack launched from Iran. Iranian state media says Tehran was targeting US bases in Kuwait. It called the strikes a response to what it describes as America's crimes against the Iranian people. And the US and Venezuela have overseen a deal signing ceremony in Caracas to boost foreign investment in Venezuela's oil sector. US oil giant Chevron, Italy's Eni and other foreign producers committed billions of dollars in investment. Israeli forces have killed two Palestinians during a raid on Al-Mugayya village east of Ramallah. Witnesses say snipers were positioned on rooftops during the raid. The village has faced repeated settler attacks in recent months. The UN identifies the area as one of the worst affected by settler violence. Israeli military bulldozers have uprooted and removed dozens of olive trees in the occupied West Bank. Landowners in a village near Jenin says they objected to the Israeli military order to remove the trees, but the appeals had no effect. The Israeli military says the trees were removed for military operational needs. The olive harvest is a key source of income for many Palestinian families.
1: The olive trees were planted with our blood and sweat. These belong to my brother. My brother's an expat. He went abroad, worked hard and bought them. And this old woman, who is their mother, may God have mercy on her, brought water, carrying it on her head, and planted them, nurturing them for 30 years. Then the occupation comes and in 5 minutes uproots all the olive trees. What did they do to them? What did we do? What sin did the olive tree commit?
0: Israel has been restricting some Palestinian teachers from the occupied West Bank from working in occupied East Jerusalem. It is also expanding the use of the Israeli curriculum in Palestinian schools. Some educators say the move threatens Palestinian national identity. Dalia Al-Masri reports.
2: The classrooms are ready. The school year has begun. But some Palestinian schools in occupied East Jerusalem remain short-staffed. Private and Christian schools had gone on strike after Israel blocked entry permits for some Palestinian teachers and staff from the occupied West Bank.
3: Can you imagine a school without teachers? There's no school without maintenance, cleaners or janitors. These people do work that's more important than mine.
2: Dozens of educators have been denied or had their permits to enter East Jerusalem withheld. This means schools are unable to guarantee they can operate safely or normally. But the battle goes beyond who can enter the classroom. Israel is also expanding the use of its curriculum in Palestinian schools. This year, all new first and seventh grade classes in municipal schools are being required to use the Israeli program. That means more than 45,000 Palestinian students in occupied East Jerusalem are now being taught the Israeli curriculum.
4: We're up against serious threats to the education. 38% of public schools are now forced to teach the Bagrut, the Israeli matriculation exam. Graduates of Palestinian universities are not allowed to teach in Jerusalem. They want to displace us, erase the Palestinian national identity.
2: The change comes alongside the restrictions on Palestinian educators and legislation barring teachers with degrees from Palestinian institutions from working within Israel's education system. For Jerusalem's Christian schools, the loss of occupied West Bank teachers has already become a staffing crisis, with about 40% of teachers in Palestinian private schools living in the area. And the pressure on Palestinian education is not limited to classrooms. Israeli forces seized educational facilities operated by UNRWA in Shafat and Kfar Aqab, with Israeli-administered facilities being built in their place. For Palestinian educators and parents, the fight is about more than what children learn. It's about fighting erasure of Palestinian history and identity. Dalia Al-Masri, Al Jazeera.
0: To southern Lebanon now, where hundreds of thousands of people have returned

0: returned to their homes after a ceasefire was agreed in June. But many more remain displaced because of Israel's occupation and ongoing strikes. With the school year about to start, the education minister says Beirut is determined to ensure every child has a seat in a classroom. But as Zeina Khoda reports from Nabatieh, many schools have been damaged or destroyed.
1: Maryam, Muhammad, Hussein, Ahmad, they live in a school. But with the academic year about to start, they don't know where they'll attend classes. They are among the hundreds of thousands of people in southern Lebanon whose villages are still occupied by the Israeli army. Families here are concerned.
2: I have been moving from one place to another. Instead of studying, that has been my life for the past few years.
1: The UN says at least 22,000 people are living in collective shelters, mainly public schools. The Lebanese government is talking about moving them to other buildings so students can return to classes. But people here tell us they are not aware of the plan.
3: These families are worried because they don't have homes to return to, and the children in our village need to return to school. We also host displaced people in our town whose children need to study.
1: Not far away, Lebanon's education minister was assessing the needs with teachers across the south. She is promising a seat for every child, but admits there are challenges.
4: We have a very complex situation. Some of them, we don't have buildings. Some of them, they cannot go to their towns. Our first step has been to really ask the families where they are and what are their decisions, where there will be, they are going to be residing.
1: The conflict is not over. Near daily Israeli attacks are still the reality in some areas of the south.
5: We are in one of the schools in Nabatieh, which remains very much a front line. Despite a fragile ceasefire agreed in June, Israel continues to target nearby areas.
1: Families have still not enrolled their children in school, and there is talk about the possibility of online classes in some areas. As hundreds more schools were either damaged or destroyed by Israeli attacks, and Lebanon lacks the funds to repair or rebuild them. Zeina Khoda, Al Jazeera, Nabatieh, Lebanon.
0: Two people have been killed and multiple others injured in a shooting in the U.S. city of Minneapolis. State and federal police have been responding to the incident, which happened at an apartment tower near the Minneapolis Convention Center. Police say the suspect in the shooting is dead and two officers were wounded. Buenos Aires is hosting the World Tango Dance Tournament, attracting some of the best dancers from around the globe. But away from the competition, Argentina's most famous dance is used as a form of therapy for people living with Parkinson's disease. Teresa Bo reports from Buenos Aires.
6: Instructors at this Buenos Aires dance space are helping people with Parkinson's disease find a new rhythm. Jorge Alberto Álvarez is a former pilot. He was diagnosed 4 years ago and says tango has changed his life.
2: You feel animated, that you did something for yourself and you transmit it to people around you. Parkinson's makes you have tremors or you become rigid. You have less strength. I have my hand that stays stiff and this makes it all better.
6: Instructor Laura Segade says the classes are specifically designed for patients.
7: This looks like a tango class, but it's much more because it is associated with treating Parkinson and the impact it has on people. Each one of the people here were interviewed. We know their symptoms. We understand what he or she is going through.
6: Research indicates that tango engages brain regions affected by Parkinson's, helping patients build new neural pathways.
8: Dancers are repeatedly asked to start and stop, change directions, and adapt the speed of the steps. It allows people with Parkinson's to practice the motor skills affected by the disease.
6: Dr. Tomoko Arakaki has been leading the research at the Ramos Mejia Hospital in Buenos Aires.
9: We did several evaluations called scales to really follow the changes that happen. We did several scales on equilibrium, walking, of almost everything that is evaluated in a serious study of people with Parkinson's. People start doing things they couldn't do before.
6: Teachers also want patients to connect with the music. and other people in the room. This is a beginner's class, and Julio, who's here for the first time, did not feel it was safe to dance. But a few songs later, everything changed when he dared to take the first steps. In Argentina, tango is the dance of passion and embrace. But for people living with Parkinson's, it can also be a path to managing their disease through movement and a beautiful dance. Teresa Bo, Al Jazeera, Buenos Aires.
0: And that's it from me, Frankie McCamley, today. There is more on our website, aljazeera.com. The news continues after Talk to Al Jazeera, where we talk to the UN Refugee Agency in Bangladesh about the plight of Rohingya refugees.
10: Grief is incomplete without closure. Decades of war in Iraq have left in their wake one of the highest numbers of missing people in the world. With rare access to excavation sites, Witness charts the tireless efforts of DNA specialists to bring some solace and the prospect of justice and accountability. If the dead come home, on Al Jazeera.
11: From the mass exodus of 2017 to a refugee crisis now entering its ninth year, more than a million Rohingya remain in Bangladesh with little prospect of a safe return home. The world continues to talk about repatriation, but for the mainly Muslim Rohingya who fled a military crackdown in Myanmar's western Rakhine state, home remains out of reach. Now, as countries cut back on foreign aid, and with the conflict in Myanmar still unresolved, has the world stopped trying to solve the Rohingya crisis? Bangladesh says it cannot carry the burden alone indefinitely. Yet, there is still no clear political solution, no guaranteed path to citizenship, and no credible assurance that those who return will be able to live safely and freely. For the Rohingya, the consequences are becoming more profound with each passing year. Children are growing up in squalor in refugee camps, while their parents struggle to feed them or find work for themselves. Some refugees are now risking their lives at sea rather than remaining trapped in the camps. Meanwhile, armed groups, trafficking networks, and conflict in Rakhine State are creating new dangers. The government there has recently announced hundreds of thousands of former residents of Rakhine State are eligible to return. But it's not clear yet if that will be possible for the many Rohingya struggling in Bangladesh's Cox's Bazar. So, what more can be done by the UN or other humanitarian agencies? The United Nations High Commissioner for Refugees representative in Bangladesh, Ivo Freysen, talks to Al Jazeera.
12: Ivo Freysen, UNHCR representative in Bangladesh, thank you so much for joining us on Talk to Al Jazeera.
13: Thank you for having me.
12: Mr. Freysen, I've seen videos that you've posted online addressing Rohingya refugees in which you've said that you'll continue to advocate for them, that you've promised to do everything that you and your team can do to ensure that the world does not forget them, that they are not alone. Let me start this conversation with you by mentioning the fact that I've been to the Rohingya refugee camps in Cox's Bazar on reporting trips many times since 2017. And with each subsequent visit, more and more Rohingya refugees tell me that they fear that not only that the world has forgotten them, but also that the international community has turned their backs on them. There are more than 1 million Rohingya refugees in Cox's Bazar. They are one of the world's most persecuted minorities. Has the international community, from your vantage point, has the international community effectively stopped trying to solve the crisis? Have they settled instead for just managing it?
13: Well, let us first of all recognize that the international community, through our donors, institutional donors and others, have continued to stay the course for many years with sizable funding, but that's declining now. And the numbers are increasing in the camps of Cox's Bazar in Bangladesh. And indeed, we are hearing increasingly from refugees that due to the duration, protracted crisis that it has now become, they have question marks as to whether it's going to be possible for them to return. And our message to the international community is that if we want to avoid a crisis that becomes even more protracted, yes, somehow the international community, combination of

former states, needs to converge, needs to come together and rally around the situation in Myanmar, talk to the actors and parties in Myanmar to start to create conditions that can give refugees

0: who devote more resources to the refugee crisis. He later described Bangladesh as the second victim after the persecuted Rohingya. You, of course, are in Bangladesh right now. Is the country being asked to sustain a refugee population indefinitely because the international community has failed to produce a viable political solution?
1: I don't think that is a question that we should put to Bangladesh. Bangladesh has proven that it is able and willing to host large numbers of Rohingya refugees, but Bangladesh indeed also deserves to see light at the end of the tunnel. It is countries like Bangladesh and other countries, neighboring conflict situations, that are doing most of the heavy lifting. And if we ask Bangladesh to stay the course or to continue hosting refugees for many more years or a few more years, that is much better doable if Bangladesh sees that the international community genuinely prioritizes durable solutions. And the main durable solution is return. So it should really be a combination of dimensions and approaches, keeping the situation in Bangladesh manageable for the time being, but not giving up on solutions, because then the alternative is again a protracted crisis with rising numbers and less funding. That is just not sustainable.
0: We know that donor funding is falling. You mentioned it yourself just a few moments ago. Bangladesh has said repeatedly that it cannot sustain this burden indefinitely. The UN's 2026 Joint Response Plan appeal is $710.5 million. That's 26% lower than in 2025. And that's described as only the minimum needed for life-saving assistance. How sustainable is this model at this point?
1: We have shared with the donor community, indeed, a trimmed-down, a scaled-down, hyper-prioritized appeal document. And our message to the donor community is that we have done our homework. We will continue to do our homework in terms of working in a prioritized and efficient and agile manner. But we should be able to then also go back to the donor community and ask for this document, which is indeed not even covering all the needs, because this hyper-prioritized, for this document to be well-funded. And that is not currently the case, because funding stands at 66%, and we have a few more months to go. And usually we see funding in the second part of the year not becoming available as abundantly as in the beginning of the year. And as we do this, we prepare, of course, an appeal for next year, because, again, these humanitarian needs are not diminishing. They're actually growing because of growing numbers. So that will be our message, again, that we will replicate and emphasize in the next few weeks and months.
0: Mr. Fraser, where do things stand in the camps right now as far as the refugees? What are they having to live on each month right now? We talk a lot about how funding is dwindling, you know, that aid isn't at the levels that it was before. How are they able to survive? What are they asked to live on?
1: Well, the main concern is that there is an extremely high dependency rate in terms of humanitarian assistance. 95% of the Rohingya refugees in the Cox's Bazar camps depend fully or largely on different forms of humanitarian assistance. So any change in humanitarian assistance has an immediate impact. And then I talk about, of course, shelter, water, food, sanitation, healthcare, education. We need lots of funding to ensure that the camps, which are, of course, located in a very fragile environment, in very difficult climatic conditions as well, are kept relatively livable when it comes to infrastructure, for example, drainage canals. And we saw recently the effect of very heavy rains when our ability to sustain infrastructure is compromised. So, yes, again, across the board, in a whole range of sectors, assistance is needed, including also protection and documentation. And let us also not forget that we should do our level best to support the host communities, the Bangladeshi communities in the vicinity of the camps and elsewhere, to ensure that these communities are also receiving support in areas so that we're not having a disbalance with relatively well-supported camps and a host community that is struggling.
0: You mentioned protection. We know that the Rohingya, that the refugees in Cox's Bazar, that they are among the most vulnerable refugee populations in the world right now. And I want to talk to you for a minute about

0: about one of the most vulnerable groups within that population, and that, of course, is children, the refugee children. Look, in the camps, we know refugee children, they are growing up without legal status, without access to a formal education, without freedom of movement, without a lot of hope for the future. Just last year, my team and I went to a UNICEF-supported learning center. We spoke to children there, boys and girls, who had aspirations. There was a 16-year-old boy who said he wanted to become a doctor, but he said that realistically, he understands that he probably won't be able to go to university. We spoke to a 12-year-old girl who said that, you know, Rohingya have to have more hope for the future. They have to be able to get a formal education in order to thrive going forward. So many children in the camps over the years have told us how worried they are about not having a prospect for a future, for hope. How concerned are you about that possibility that so many Rohingya children are becoming a lost generation? And what responsibility does the UNHCR have to try and ensure that that does not happen?
1: Well, we share these concerns wholeheartedly. First of all, as you noted, you see in the camps what the result is. Far too many children, youth, not going to school, not able to go to school, and walking around and spending their days in a relatively idle manner. So education plays a key role in, first of all, keeping young children and youth occupied. But then there is this element of hope that you also touched on. If education is no longer there, opportunities become less and less, already at secondary school level, but definitely, of course, unfortunately remain limited in terms of tertiary education, it has an impact on hope. For as long as people are involved in something that is can be considered an investment in the future, there will be hope. And of course, it is really through education that, A, we equip refugees much better in their current state, their current predicament, to be resilient. Education always helps, generally, and also, of course, within the refugee community, to ensure that people are equipped with tools, with knowledge, with confidence to deal with hardship and adverse situations. But it's also the foundation for future return. It's an investment in skills, ability, knowledge that will play a role, we hope, one day when people, especially these large numbers of young people, are able to go back to Myanmar and help construct their societies, their communities back home once return has become feasible for them.
0: You've spoken about working towards the goal of potential return of Rohingya refugees to Myanmar. At the moment, so many agencies continue to say that the conditions just can't be met, that it would not be safe for Rohingya to return to Myanmar. I want to ask you a little bit about that, because one of the issues is the fact that Myanmar still does not recognize the Rohingya as one of its official ethnic groups. Can there actually be a durable solution to this crisis without ensuring that the Rohingya get their citizenship or that they are provided an equivalent full set of legal rights?
1: Well, we hear from refugees who arrive in Bangladesh, and when we talk with them or interview them in a more formal manner, there's a range of reasons that are being cited, triggers, push factors why people were forced to flee. And that ranges from conflict to inability to pursue a livelihood, forced recruitment, but also, of course, issues of exclusion, discrimination, and their citizenship challenges or the inability to acquire citizenship. So that's how I often explain it, that we need to look at the reasons why people fled and then ask ourselves if and how these can be addressed if we indeed want to ensure that refugees go back in a sustainable and durable manner. And return is not just a logistical movement across a border. That will be easy for us to organize from A to B with trucks and transport. It is a whole range of elements, factors, conditions that you would like to see in place in a sustainable and durable manner for return to be indeed a durable solution. If that is not the case, then we will end up with a situation where people are yet again

0: exposed and vulnerable, potentially displaced in Myanmar, and may see themselves to yet again cross an international border and seek asylum elsewhere.
1: Let me ask you a similar question in a different or perhaps maybe a more blunt manner. If a Rohingya refugee were to be allowed to cross back into Myanmar, but then would be continually denied citizenship or confined perhaps to a camp, a restricted settlement, not allowed freedom of movement, would UNHCR consider that to be a successful repatriation?
0: Well, you describe a situation that would strike us as below optimal, and then I think I worded very mildly. This is most likely not a situation that can be considered as acceptable. But again, the key question we need to ask ourselves: what are the refugees saying about this? And if they hear about these restrictions or conditions and don't want to move, then that is something that needs to be respected. And if it is not respected, it will be refoulement. It will be a forced return, which is something that, of course, we never condone as UNHCR.
1: Let me talk to you for a moment about the fact that this crisis goes back a lot further than many people are aware. In 2018, one of my reporting trips, I met a refugee. Her name was Gulzahar. She was in her 90s. She was the head of four generations of family. She really helped open my eyes to the extent of the almost unfathomable amount of suffering and trauma that the Rohingya have been through. As I said, she was in her 90s, the head of four generations of family when we interviewed her in Cox's Bazar. She had fled persecution three times, three separate times in her life, in 1978, in 1991, and in 2017. She wanted more than anything to be able to go back to her homeland, to be able to die in Myanmar. That did not come to pass. She died in 2020 in Cox's Bazar. A lot of people don't understand how far this persecution of the Rohingya go back, do they? I mean, this really goes back much further than is reported on widely.
0: Yeah, no, I completely agree. It's perhaps actually sometimes even worse when you ask an average interlocutor in Western Europe whether they are aware what the issue actually is in Bangladesh, the hosting of large numbers of Rohingya. That is, there's limited awareness let alone the duration of this crisis, which is indeed much longer than the 9 years that we're now talking about. It's a decade-old crisis. And there's just not a lot of images for the rest coming out of Myanmar. Station is doing a great job in highlighting this and some others as well. So it's not out there in terms of understanding within the general public. But let us continue to explain what the complexities intricacies and the various triggers are, push factors are in the context of Myanmar that make the Rohingya the most persecuted population in the world. So that people understand that this is such a clear case of a large group of people that had no choice but to flee. And of course they want to go back. Indeed, the old generation shared it with us. They want to go back for specific reasons, including to die in their own country. And the young population wants to go back to build their communities and to not have to live in a state of dependence in a refugee camp in Bangladesh. But for the moment, these movements are just not happening. The opposite is taking place with approximately 150 new arrivals on a weekly basis that approach UNHCR. So the signals and reminders that the situation in Myanmar is not okay are being brought to our attention on a consistent basis.
1: Mr. Freysen, earlier this month, Myanmar publicly acknowledged that almost 309,000 Rohingya refugees living in camps in Bangladesh, that they are former residents of Rakhine State and that they are eligible to return, and that it will accept their return once security conditions improve. Could you give us some clarity as to how that process by which these refugees were verified as residents of Rakhine was arrived at, and what that means for them ultimately? Should the world see this as some kind of a breakthrough, or could this be another potential repatriation process that simply goes nowhere?
0: Well, again, I'm based in Bangladesh, not in Myanmar. We were not involved in the process that was presumably conducted, so I'm not in a position to comment on how these figures were arrived at. I think we've all seen some statements from within the Rohingya community, but also from the government of Bangladesh, as to this number and another number of residents in the Rohingya camps that are not being considered Rohingya. We know that we have registered in different shapes and forms approximately 1.2 million Rohingya that again came to Bangladesh because they had no other way and opportunity in terms of where to go, and that they would like to go back and have very specific reasons why they fled that they would like to see addressed before they can go back. And let us also be clear that, again, Myanmar has a number of conflict dynamics. So the areas from where the Rohingya have fled are now largely controlled by a non-state actor, the Arakan army. So a return discussion, solution, arrangement has become much more complex and would have to involve now a range of actors.
1: There were more than 500 Rohingya refugees who were feared dead after two overcrowded boats capsized or disappeared off the coast of Myanmar last month. I want to ask you if you know more about what happened, and also if you could just speak to our audience about the level of desperation that so many Rohingya refugees are experiencing, in that they want to get on these unsafe boats, whether it be from Bangladesh or Myanmar, and trying to get to other parts of the world.
0: Yeah. Well, that is, again, the unfortunate result of deteriorating conditions in the camps, where we see hope going down and the level of desperation going up. And that means that increasingly members of the Rohingya community see themselves forced to rely on what we call negative coping mechanisms or harmful coping strategies. So they have no choice but to put their money, so to nearly literally, actually, on a way out, knowing that this comes with a high level of risk. That is sometimes within the camp environment. Gambling, for example, is on the rise. People have very little money, but then they see themselves forced to start gambling, hoping to make money, and that, of course, never works, and they actually incur more debts. But beyond the camps, it's onward movement that is on the rise, that has been consistently increasing, where some people pay, other members of the Rohingya community are, let's say, lured into an exploitative scheme, embark on these maritime journeys. 10% does not make it. Let us be very clear that this is the most lethal maritime route through which migrants and refugees depart and move further afield, much more deadly than, for example, the Mediterranean route. Those who make it are in some cases apprehended by authorities in countries like Malaysia and Thailand, or they do make it and then are often, again, fall victim to these exploitative rings where they're being forced to work in order to pay off the smuggling actors and rings and entities that are involved in this. So again, just it shows the level of desperation that despite a lot of people being very aware what the risks are, they still do it, because if they are successful, or if one member of the family is successful and can generate some income and send it to the family members back home, it makes life a whole lot easier. But the chances that this actually works are very, very slim.
1: Mr. Freysen, there is a case that was brought by the Gambia against Myanmar, accusing Myanmar of genocide. This case is at the International Court of Justice, the ICJ.

0: has heard the merits of that case. I want to ask you, from your vantage point, if the ICJ were to ultimately find Myanmar responsible for genocide, do you think that that would make a practical difference to Rohingya refugees that are now sitting in Cox's Bazar, very unsure of their future?
1: It's clear that this is being very closely watched and followed by the Rohingya community, and understandably so. But I would like to immediately, I would like to couple it immediately with the notion that we should really be in the here and now, be concerned first and foremost with, again, these very precarious conditions within the camp environment and the absence of any form of hope in terms of durable solutions. So a judgment, a declaration is important for the Rohingya community, for sure. But then the harsh reality of the day-to-day conditions and hardship in the camps and the lack of opportunity, hope, will kick in again. And again, our message is that that needs to be front and center in terms of international awareness, attention, and political efforts.
0: Mr. Freysen, when you walk through the camps, when you talk to Rohingya refugees, what's the one thing that you see or hear that concerns you the most? And alternately, what is the thing that you see that gives you hope?
1: Well, perhaps the same group. It's the youth. It's just so impressive to see how they continue to try and seize any opportunity to be useful, to equip themselves with knowledge, to contribute, to work as volunteers to help their communities. So there's still an enormous amount of dynamism, eagerness to contribute, to not give up, and to help support improved living conditions in the camp context. But that is often combined with the realization that for a lot of young people, education stops already at high school level, and definitely at university level. Only a very small number of refugees can pursue tertiary education, a few online opportunities in the camp context, and a very small number of refugees, female refugees, actually can leave the camp and attend classes in Chattogram. But for the rest, there is this ceiling that they then reach, and that is extremely tough for them, because again, that is where the realization kicks in that opportunities are now already limited and maybe very limited in the future. And it's depressing because you know the people that you then talk to are eloquent, are ambitious, they wish to contribute, and they're not being enabled to contribute. And that is painful to see.
0: Ivo Freysen, UNHCR representative in Bangladesh, thank you so much for talking to Al Jazeera.
1: Thank you so much for the opportunity.
2: Ethiopia has never experienced a landslide on this scale with this so many people killed, and to a small community in the remote south of the country. It's a catastrophe of untold proportions.
3: War after war, such is the rhythm of life of these people, some of whom tell us they have been crossing back and forth between Sudan and South Sudan for more than 10 years.
4: The human cost of war.
5: In any war, civilians, they're not the main target. But in Bosnia, they were the main target.
6: He could have taken 7,000 Muslim men prisoner, but yet he chose to kill those people.
4: And the historic trials that led to the founding of the International Criminal Court.
7: There was never an expectation that presidents and leaders would be arrested.
4: Srebrenica, genocide on trial on Al Jazeera.
8: Berlin awash in camouflage and young fit soldiers. These ads are part of a large campaign aimed at young Germans like Edgar. Just after his 18th birthday, Edgar received this letter.
9: You can tell from 0 to 10 how much you want to join the military, and I said 0 because I'm nothing interested.
8: The military sent out some 300,000 letters like this. So far, just 530 young people have signed up.
10: I don't want to serve in the army because I don't want to go die for a state.
11: The armed forces have

0: been handing out these free kebab papers to shops across Germany, advertising a career in the military.
1: The military is spending some $80 million on recruitment advertising this year, double what is spent in 2021, before Russia invaded Ukraine. 8 decades after the defeat of Nazi Germany, Europe is again at war. But the question remains if there will be enough young Germans willing to fight in it.

0: This is Al Jazeera live from a headquarters in Doha. I am Darin Abugaida with the top stories this hour. Rescue teams in Nepal work to reach workers trapped inside hydropower tunnels more than a week after the flash flood. We have an exclusive report.
1: We still hope that there's some survivors inside because it's a big powerhouse inside. So it's a big room. And we feel that it's not flooded. All the powerhouse is not flooded.
0: Kuwait says it's intercepted a missile and drone attack launched from Iran. Also ahead.
2: War and displacement have already pushed Sudanese communities to the brink. Now they're facing another threat. Abel Miqdad al-Ruhaid in Al-Ubayd, and I will tell you why El Nino could make life even more difficult for families here.
3: Plus, the Republican Party has a dilemma. Polls suggest that Donald Trump has never been more unpopular with voters across the country. So, should Republican candidates lean on the president's backing for the midterm elections, or is that too risky? That's later on This is America.
0: Thanks for joining us. More than a week after a catastrophic flash flooding in the Himalayas, search and recovery teams in Nepal are working to reach isolated communities devastated by the disaster. The death toll has risen to more than 1,200 people, and over 4,200 are still missing. And this was the scene in one of the worst-hit districts of Nepal, where the army has been using a zip line to get stranded residents across the Trishuli River. The deluge swept away roads and bridges, cutting off communities, with many only accessible by helicopter. And authorities say around 20,000 houses will have to be rebuilt in Nepal after the disaster. Entire villages and towns were engulfed or swept away on the border region with the Chinese Autonomous Region of Tibet. Scientists believe a large part of a glacier near the Langtang Lirang mountain peak collapsed. Landslides then triggered flooding, wiping away roads, bridges and homes. And the remote town of Timur in the district of Rishowa in northern Nepal is the hardest hit area. Al Jazeera's Jessica Washington was able to make it there. She sent us this exclusive report on the search for workers trapped in hydropower tunnels.
4: In Rishowa, near Nepal's border with China, rescuers are racing to find hundreds of missing workers.
5: I'm at the site of a hydropower project here in Rishowa, in Nepal, where an urgent rescue mission is happening just around me. Here, crews are trying to open up the entrance to a tunnel that was part of the Trishuli 3A hydropower project. Hundreds of workers are believed to be trapped.
4: The Rishowa hydropower projects are just a few kilometres from the Chinese border. This is just one of a dozen hydropower projects damaged by last Wednesday's disaster. Some of the workers who escaped from the project sites said many of their colleagues were stuck in tunnels. Of all the areas in Nepal affected by the catastrophic flash flood, Rishowa has been hit the hardest.
1: We still hope that there's some survivors inside because it's a big powerhouse inside. So it's a big room and we feel that it's not flooded. All the powerhouse is not flooded. So we still hope that there may be some survivors inside. So we are trying our best to excavate the earth and dig it out.
4: For the loved ones of those missing and believed trapped in the tunnels, it's an excruciating wait. Pratik Rana's father worked as an engineer specializing in turbines.
6: Every day I come here to, I come in hope that I will find my father and, but till that we aren't able to find him. And every day at when sunset, my hope fades away and I go to room and I can't even cry, I can't even process anything because I feel every father is equally important for everyone, but for me also he was a precious part of my life.
4: Pratik says that his father typically worked at a different hydropower site, but he arrived in Rishowa just 3 days before the disaster for a project.
5: So we see crews working very, very hard to try and open up the entrances to some of these tunnels. We see them using excavators and they're also using controlled blasts. And you can see the force of the river brought down these massive boulders that are blocking the entrance to the tunnel.
4: Those involved in the rescue operation say much uncertainty remains.
7: We are not in a position to say exactly what the situation inside the tunnel is. We have already reached the first phase of the tunnel. There are, of course, various challenges and difficulties that we face here. However, we are fully focused on identifying the necessary resources and bringing in the required equipment.
4: A week after the flood struck this region, each day is harder for those waiting for their family members to emerge from the tunnels. Jessica Washington, Al Jazeera, Russia, Nepal.
0: And we'll speak to Jessica now, who's joining us from Kathmandu. So you're back in the capital, Jessica, and as we saw in your report, you were in one of the worst hit areas. How difficult was the situation for rescuers there who were trying to find those missing workers?
8: Doreen, we were in the worst affected areas of all the areas in Nepal affected by this disaster. The area of Russia, which is closest to the border with Tibet, has been the worst affected. And as we were in a helicopter, we saw the path of devastation that these flash floods created. We saw entire villages completely wiped out as if there had been nothing there to begin with. Now, we were also at the site of the hydropower project. There are, of course, multiple projects where the search is on for these workers, and we saw the efforts underway to clear the entrances and to be able to get access to some of those tunnels. Now, what we saw there was also massive boulders. Even though much of that debris and those huge boulders have already been moved aside, it's still an incredibly difficult operation for the crews involved. There's still a lot of uncertainty. When we were on the ground, the commanders involved in the operation said there wasn't really any certainty about whether or not those workers were still alive.
0: And today you're at a DNA testing facility. Tell us what's happening over there.
8: Sure. So what's happening over here, I'll just contextualize by talking about what we saw yesterday in Timore in Russia, which is a town that has been completely destroyed by this disaster. That area, of course, being the worst affected because it is so close to the border with Tibet. So many of the bodies were in such a condition of decay, but also having been dismembered and essentially rendering it very difficult for forensic crews to be able to identify those victims. And so this begins a rather complicated process of trying to match up the missing people with the relatives who are looking for them. So forensic crews on the ground in those affected areas are taking DNA samples using teeth, for example, and then they've created a database. So people can come to sites like this. This is the site at the police hospital in Kathmandu, where relatives can give blood samples and see if there's a match with one of the missing individuals. It's certainly a process that is arduous and painful for the people here because they don't have answers about what happened to their loved ones, but they're hoping to get some clarity by engaging with a process like this.
0: Okay, thank you so much, Jessica Washington, reporting from Kathmandu. Katrina, Yu will bring you in. You're joining us from Beijing. Tell us what's happening there. We understand that the road to the port of Girong, which has been devastated, of course, was finally finished yesterday. So what's the progress of the search?
9: That's right. That was a significant breakthrough. The death toll has risen slightly to 21, and now 541 people are unaccounted for. A team of more than 2,000 people have been searching that worst-hit core area. About 300 have meticulously been searching that specific border point area. They're using 800 drones, dozens of search dogs, and crucially, excavating heavy machinery equipment, bulldozers, to really reach those worst-hit areas that are completely covered in thick mud and debris. In some areas, Chinese authorities say the mudslide reached 60 meters high. So without the heavy machinery, they aren't able to make much progress. And because they've been there now since yesterday, we are seeing that death toll finally rise somewhat. Now, we also know that it's an extremely precarious situation in that core area. The team are working in a relatively flat area, but they're surrounded by steep mountain sides. It's extremely muddy and unstable. They're needing to use very advanced satellite and radar technology to monitor even the slightest movement. And if there is, they've already planned some escape routes if they need to move those rescue teams quickly. So it's a very dangerous operation.
0: And Katrina, 261 foreign nationals were reported missing by China. What more do we know about them?
9: It's unclear if those five bodies that were located overnight are foreign nationals or if they're local to the area. Initially, China reported 546 people missing, and now there are kind of growing concerns and growing criticisms of the Chinese government for what people say is quite an opaque rescue and information process. Updates are few and far between, maybe once daily or twice daily, and people abroad are growing increasingly frustrated that of the lack of news about their loved ones. China has said it's set up a hotline. It's received 800 calls. More than half of those are from overseas. But we've also had other groups commenting. An international advocacy group representing Tibetans abroad have accused the Chinese government of underreporting, saying that there have been at least 300 homes from four different villages that were swept away, and we haven't heard much detail at all about the status of those individual villages, although we know about 500 people have been evacuated from vulnerable areas. China is continuing to say that it is providing information in a timely manner and keeping in close communication with the 23 countries involved, and saying that that they are informing them if there are any updates. And more than half of those people who are missing from overseas are from India and Nepal.
0: All right, thank you so much, Katrina. You're reporting from Beijing. John Torpy, you're the response director for Nepal with World Central Kitchen, joining us from Kathmandu this hour. Thanks so much for your time. What are your teams on the ground telling you about what they're seeing and the most immediate needs of people?
10: Yeah, for us, it's really important to be here in disasters quickly. And we've been here for about 6 days now, setting up small community kitchens. Right now, we're working with about six community kitchens. We continue to expand. We're working all the way up the Trishuli and also down the Trishuli. So there's still a lot of roads out, bridges out. We're looking at bringing in trekkers, whitewater rafters to get to some of these hard hit cities, to bring food to them, to set up kitchens. It's been a very arduous task trying to get out to these places. You know, it's not just the river where most of the damage was. There's people that are cut off. There's people that do not have access to food right now because the road is broken. So it's a task that's going to require a lot of manpower to be able to go and look at these places and make sure people are being taken care of.
0: Right. With all these challenges of getting to areas, how do you decide which communities get help first when it sounds like you simply can't reach everyone?
10: It really is hard to reach everyone. We're partnering with local scout organizations. We're with Nepal Scouts. We are, like I said, working with local trekking outfits. It's where we can set up base camp where people can come in, cook, pick up food, take it to these neighborhoods. Eventually, we'll start flying in goods, setting up more kitchens. It's just a manpower and access issue right now. It's really difficult. We have supplies, and it's just getting them to the right places. That's the most difficult thing right now.
0: Does that mean that some people are effectively being left to fend for themselves right now?
10: There are, as I've heard reports, there's a big the one positive note about this is there's a lot of farming communities up there who have crops, who have the wherewithal to be able to eat. That's going to eventually start running out, we believe. And so we want to make sure we're being proactive in finding those areas, understanding how long the roads are going to be cut out, and making sure we're sending supplies as much as possible.
0: What about the coordination going on between agencies like yours, as well as authorities and organizations from the UN, for example? I mean, are you all working together, or are agencies just largely working in parallel? How's that process working?
10: No, there's a good there's different clusters that are going on right now. People are talking. People are making sure that, you know, we're exchanging communication. Communication is it really is tough because of the lack of access right now.

0: now to be able to understand exactly where everything's needed. And we at World Central Kitchen don't want to leave anybody behind. So we're going to make sure that we're scouting ourselves, working with local organizations, working with international organizations to make sure that everybody's being taken care of.
1: What are you most concerned about over the next few days?
0: I think we're stabilizing the evacuees right now. We're working in Bidor. We have kitchens set up there. We're working with evacuees in Kathmandu. The biggest challenge, I think, will be getting into this river valley, understanding what the communities need, making sure that they're being taken care of. I think for us, it's really getting those boots on the ground. It's getting those trekkers, those hikers, those rafters to the right places, starting to map out what the needs are so that we can start planning and delivering and setting up kitchens or getting food to these people that can cook for themselves. That's our biggest concern right now.
1: Okay, John Torpy, we'll let you go for now. Thank you so much for joining us on Al Jazeera This Hour. You're the response director for Nepal with the World Central Kitchen.
0: Thank you so much.
1: President Donald Trump says the U.S. is prepared to attack Iran again, quote, anytime we want. He said Washington controls the Strait of Hormuz and that Iran is getting weaker by the day.
2: It was a very heavy attack last night, and we're prepared to do another one anytime we want. It's very simple. Iran cannot have a nuclear weapon. As soon as it's over, which I don't think it will be very much longer, I don't know how much more they can take, but, you know, whatever it is, it doesn't matter. And I'm not affected by the election. Number one, I'm not running, but my party's running, and I'm going to help my party. But I think my party respects the fact that we're not allowing Iran to have a nuclear weapon.
1: The Iranian Red Crescent has asked the International Criminal Court to investigate potential U.S. war crimes. That's after a strike on a wedding in Sirik on Wednesday killed at least 4 people. In a letter to the court, the organization said the attack on a civilian event raises serious concerns regarding violations of international law. The U.S. doesn't recognize the jurisdiction of the ICC, and it recently sanctioned several of the court's top officials. Kuwait's army says it's intercepted a missile and drone attack launched from Iran. Iranian state media report that Tehran was targeting U.S. bases in Kuwait. It called the strikes a response to, quote, crimes against the Iranian people. Kuwait has been among the countries Iran has targeted most since the start of the U.S.-Israeli war. Rob McBride, you're joining us from Doha to bring us up to date with the latest on those overnight attacks and how Gulf countries have been reacting.
3: Yeah, that's right. The skies over the Gulf overnight have remained relatively quiet, especially compared with earlier nights at the start of this week. That attack, apparent attack in Kuwait, being the largest event being reported. This was air defenses that were set to work against what was suspected of being an Iranian drone and missile attack. The Iranians say they were targeting U.S. Bases. Meanwhile, after the spike in exchanges between U.S. and Iranian forces earlier this week, there's been a flurry of diplomatic activity that has continued with various conversations between the heads of Gulf states, the latest being UAE President Mohammed bin Zayed speaking on the phone with U.S. President Donald Trump about latest developments. Meanwhile, there's also the latest attacks have refocused attention just on the amount of shipping going through the Strait of Hormuz. We've had the confirmation from a Saudi national shipping company about the attack on one of its tankers at the start of this week that resulted in the death of 2 crew members. The latest tracking data has shown that on Wednesday, the number of ships passing through the strait dropped almost by around half to around half a dozen or around 6 commercial vessels compared with the daily average for the preceding week. But these numbers are somewhat misleading as ships have the tendency to turn off the transponders when they pass through the Strait of Hormuz, especially at periods of heightened tension or higher risk. A period that we're certainly in at the moment.
1: Okay, thank you so much. Rob McBride reporting from Doha. joining us here in Doha as well as Sultan Barakat. He's a professor of public policy at Hamad bin Khalifa University. Thanks so much for your time. Look, only days before the latest strikes, this latest escalation, the Treasury Secretary Scott Bessent was saying that sanctions could make the military action unnecessary. Now we see the U.S. combining economic pressure as well as military strikes. How do you explain this?
4: Well, I don't think they could ever say this is an alternative to military intervention. Because sanctions take a long, long time for it to bite, particularly the type of sanctions that they've introduced in the last few weeks. Iran has already been one of the most sanctioned countries on earth. So for them to take more effect, it will take a long time, I think. So they're basically using all the tools they have in their toolkit to try and pressure Iran as much as possible. The concern, I think, for me is that they're not helping to restore the traffic in the Hormuz Strait. The president's claiming that he is in control, but the traffic is still not flowing. And instead of focusing on that, what he's doing is providing alternative oil supplies from Venezuela and elsewhere into the international market. So he's really slowly making the whole Gulf oil almost irrelevant to international energy market. And that should be of concern, not only for Iran, but also of the Gulf states. And that, I think, should be the focus of the discussion, rather than whether the United States is hitting here or there. And the second element, I think, is dangerous, is the United States now is targeting what Iran uses openly and publicly as their leverage in terms of military control of the Hormuz Strait, the bases, the missile launchers, etc., that they have used to threaten the traffic. Now, you take those out, I don't think that will deter the Iranians from moving into another strategy, and they could move into deniable responsibility using all sorts of tactics, speedboats, third-party intervention, etc., to still disturb the traffic in the strait.
1: So by the U.S. targeting the Strait of Hormuz, right, you're saying that's Iran's leverage, and Iran is using that as a bargaining chip when it comes to any sort of negotiations. So does this then actually make Iran more willing to negotiate, or does it make the strait even more central to its strategy?
4: I think Iran is just holding their breath to see what happens with the midterm elections in the United States. If that election goes against what Trump wishes, then you could see the president being impeached. I think the Democrats will probably ask for a halt on the war and go back to negotiations and so on. But that's a major gambling on the Iranian side. I mean, because on the same time, Trump has nothing to lose now. He can actually take actions that were not anticipated in the past or maybe were far-fetched in the past, that he can still use greater force against the Iranians.
1: Do you expect it to go in that direction?
4: I hope not, but I think these are two open options. I mean, the Iranians are waiting for the elections to see what happens. He can preempt their strategy by actually taking greater action, and he's part of these small tit-for-tat interactions with them is to show them that he is serious and he's willing to use force. And although sanctions have been introduced, that should not be interpreted as an alternative to the use of force. Now, as I was saying, the ultimate loser, really, are still the Gulf states. You know, economically, we're at a very, very difficult position now. We're past 6 months of this. And there should be really a Gulf state movement to talk directly to the Iranians to come with a solution to the current problem.
1: When the U.S. president also claims that the U.S. controls the strait, who actually controls it?
4: Well, clearly, it doesn't really matter now. The main thing is that there's a threat. And it is perceived by all the shipping companies that there is a problem here. The insurance companies have identified this as a major risk, and they're all working their way around it. In fact, globally, if you look at what's happening in terms of certain trends or movement in the last 24 hours, we saw the Dutch, for example, withdrawing their gold from New York, taking it back to the Netherlands. France have done exactly the same by January earlier this year. So there is a major discomfort globally with the way Trump is pursuing his politics. And people are very, very concerned. Everyone is doing an alternative strategy to how to counter this. And based on that, I think there will be less and less traffic directed to the strait, regardless whether it is physically threatened or not. The fact that it is in the media so often, the threats are there. Every now and then there is a serious attack on one of the ships, makes it sufficient for companies to avoid the whole area.
1: Okay, Sultan Barakan, thank you so much for your analysis.
4: Thank you.
1: Authorities in southern Ukraine say Russian airstrikes have hit a residential building in Odessa, injuring 17 people. The head of the port city's military administration says 3 children were among the wounded. And on the Russian side, Moscow's mayor says dozens of Ukrainian drones launched towards the capital were shot down overnight. Well, Russia's foreign ministry has summoned Germany's acting ambassador to Moscow. Berlin has blamed Russia for what it called an attempted drone attack on a Ukrainian cargo plane at Leipzig airport last month. EU and NATO chiefs have expressed full solidarity with Germany and say they've taken action against Russia. President Vladimir Putin has denied Moscow was behind the incident. Israeli military bulldozers have uprooted and removed dozens of olive trees in the occupied West Bank. Landowners in a village near Jenin said they objected to the Israeli military order to remove the trees, but their appeals had no effect. The Israeli military says the trees were removed for military operational needs. The olive harvest is a crucial source of income for many Palestinian families.
5: The olive trees were planted with our blood and sweat. These belong to my brother. My brother's an expat. He went abroad, worked hard, and bought them. And this old woman, who is their mother, may God have mercy on her, brought water, carrying it on her head, and planted them, nurturing them for 30 years. Then the occupation comes and in 5 minutes uproots all the olive trees. What did they do to them? What did we do? What sin did the olive tree commit?
1: Sudan's farmers are entering another difficult agricultural season as an El Niño weather pattern grows stronger. The World Meteorological Organization says it's expected to affect rainfall patterns across parts of the region in the coming months. In North Kordofan, Al-Migdad al-Ruhaid reports on what that could mean for communities already under severe pressure.
6: The rains should have come in June. They didn't arrive until August. But when they came, they did not fall evenly. Here in Western Rahad, in Sudan's North Kordofan state, many people depend on the land to survive.
7: Our problem was the unusual fluctuation in the rainfall. You find land that has received rain and land right next to it where there's been no rain at all. Some crops are standing now while others didn't grow despite the land being plowed. And in some areas, crops grew and then died and dried up.
6: For people living off the land, another poor harvest season could have consequences far beyond agriculture.
8: If this situation continues and the rains stop, I've already started noticing that some people's crops have dried up. If this continues for another 2 weeks without rain, there could be displacement with people leaving for other states. This land we are walking through now may be among the better ones. Other areas have already dried up.
6: What we see here is an indication of what could lie ahead. The ground is dry and farmers say there hasn't been much rain. The El Niño weather pattern is expected to bring drier conditions in parts of Sudan, and that would mean less water for crops and livestock, and ultimately less food for communities already struggling to survive. And it is not only crops that are feeling the pressure. Livestock are struggling too.
9: The rainy season is struggling, and there is a lack of water. Agriculture and livestock are struggling and thirsty, and much of the agriculture has been destroyed. All the areas we came through has dried up, and many of our animals became weak.
6: The World Meteorological Organization says El Niño is strengthening and could bring significant changes to rainfall patterns across the region. And with Sudan already facing conflict, displacement, and a lack of food, more drought is putting communities may soon have even fewer resources to rely on. For farmers and herders here, much now depends on what comes from the sky. Al-Miqdad al-Ruhaid, Al Jazeera, North Kordofan State, Sudan.
1: Still ahead on Al Jazeera, This Is America takes a look at President Trump's historic unpopularity and what that means for Republicans ahead of the midterm elections in November.
10: The world's top business stories.
11: 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What is on the horizon for the world?
10: From global markets and economies.

0: China is putting laser-like focus on building up that middle class in Africa.
1: To understand how it affects our daily lives.
2: Prime Minister there is saying spend more money in India, buy less imported. Is this sort of voluntary austerity likely to actually work?
1: Counting the cost on Al Jazeera.
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0: Hello again. Here are the top stories on Al Jazeera. Rescuers in Nepal are still digging through meters of debris as they try to reach workers trapped in tunnels linked to hydropower projects. They were swamped in last week's devastating flash flood that hit the border area with China's autonomous region of Tibet. Kuwait's army says it's intercepted a missile and drone attack launched from Iran. Iranian state media report that Tehran was targeting U.S. bases in Kuwait. It called the strikes a response to what it describes as America's crimes against the Iranian people. Let's now go to Alex Markhart and Tanya Nouri and the rest of our team in Washington for This is America.
1: This is America, and here at the U.S. Capitol, Donald Trump is the Republican Party's biggest asset. The president's opinion can make or break a candidate's political campaign. But polls suggest the war in Iran and rising prices have hurt his popularity nationwide. And that could be a liability for a party that needs the support of swing voters in the midterm elections. More on that coming up, but first, it's over to Alex Markwart in our D.C. studio.
2: Thank you, Tanya. It is the $400 million question, because that's how much money Donald Trump has at his disposal to spend on Republican candidates for the midterm elections. Now, sources told Al Jazeera that that is exactly what the president will be discussing at a dinner on Wednesday night with Republicans from Congress. Now, Trump is hugely popular with his Republican base, and most candidates need the president's money and his backing for their campaigns. But polling suggests that Trump has also never been more unpopular across the country, and that could make his support a liability. Let's get back to Tanya Nouri, who explains.
1: President Donald Trump isn't on the ballot this year, but he's making himself a part of the pitch.
3: What I really want you to do is pretend, please, that I'm on the ballot.
1: The toughest test yet came in South Carolina. The president campaigned for Darlene Graham, the sister of the late Lindsey Graham, who was appointed to temporarily fill her brother's seat before entering the Republican primary. And his endorsement came with money. MAGA Inc., the pro-Trump super PAC, put more than $800,000 behind Graham in the final days of the race. Graham won, ousting a five-term congressman, despite never having previously held elected office.
4: His endorsement, in my opinion, is the most significant endorsement.
1: And in Texas, Trump helped embattled Attorney General Ken Paxton, who was facing several controversies, defeat incumbent Senator John Cornyn in a race that could eventually flip control of the Senate. White House Communications Director Stephen Chung tells Al Jazeera that Trump's endorsement is a force of nature that simply cannot be replicated. Here's what the math looks like. White House data puts Trump's 2026 endorsement record in GOP congressional primaries at an overall winning rate of 98.35% this year. 239 victories, 4 losses, all in the House. But the numbers start to crack once you factor in primary results for governor's races. His picks in Iowa, Georgia, Minnesota, and Wyoming defeated.

When it comes to November, vulnerable Republicans are still banking on Trump's MAGA base to turn up and MAGA Inc. to tap into its

0: 2016 presidential campaign in the state of Delaware. And returning is Doug High, a former communications director for the Republican National Committee. Gentlemen, thank you both for being with me. Let's start with this dinner tonight. So you've got a couple dozen lawmakers, we understand, are Republicans, including some who are in tough and tight races, who are going to be having dinner at the White House. So MAGA Inc., the president's super PAC, has some $400 million on hand. We only have a couple weeks to go. So, Rob, why is the president, why is the super PAC being a little stingy with this $400 million?
1: Yeah, well, it's a great question. And first off, it's such an honor to be here with you in your studio, of course, and on your show. So what an honor to do so. So, you know, and I also want to correct, I was not just as chair in 16, but also in 2020 as well. So for both cycles there. So
0: excellent.
1: We've been supporting President Trump for a decade when he was not all that popular at a national level, politically speaking. And so I was one of those early ones, along with a few others, that supported the man. And the question becomes is why? Because his policies. And why is he being a little stingy, if you would, regarding this $400 million? Well, for good reason. Because that money needs to go to winning candidates. And President Trump has a tremendously successful success rate at endorsements. So at the end of the day, it's all about who's going to win once it's flushed out here with these midterms. Who is going to be those candidates on the Republican side who he's going to get back and support both endorsement-wise, publicly speaking, as well as monetarily to win? At the end of the day, President Trump certainly does desire to keep control of the House of Representatives.
0: So essentially not wanting to bet on losing horses.
1: Well, absolutely, because why would he? And we can talk about that, too. When I ran for the U.S. Senate back in Delaware as well, I have lots of different perspectives, you know, but in a blue state, right? Mm-hmm. Trump guy for over a decade. So we have lots of opinions and lots of examples that I can share to as far as some thoughts about that.
0: So let's assume some of that money will eventually get to the candidates when the time comes. But, Doug, there's also been some reporting that they plan to spend at least some of that money on ads about Trump. Is that a smart move?
2: I don't think it is, and it's what we've already seen. And voters are being pretty clear on what they want to hear from this administration, from basically everybody who's on the ballot, Republican or Democrat. What are you going to do to lower prices? And what I saw in the ad today doesn't address that issue. Look, Trump wants to drive some intensity in his base, but that doesn't necessarily get you the votes you need in places like Maine. Especially where we have a tough Senate race. Michigan, another example. It's why Republicans are increasingly nervous, because they see the president's numbers essentially being a nonstop limbo contest. Every time we think it can't get lower, especially with what's happening in Iran right now, it drops another point or two. The last number I saw was 32. We haven't had anybody at that level since Nixon. And it's clear that Republicans feel that they're going to be on their own. It's why they want some cash infusion, especially in a state like Texas, where Ken Paxton just hasn't been able to raise any money on his own.
0: And you know, to that point, when you have a president who has such low approval ratings, the word enthusiasm comes to mind. Doesn't matter which party, they both have trouble getting their voters out in the midterms because there is no presidential race. So I want to put up some numbers showing a bit of a gap between Democrats and Republicans this cycle. These numbers are from a recent Ipsos poll. 66% of Democrats say that they are absolutely certain to vote. Some 58%, so 8 points lower, of Republicans saying the same thing. Mm-hmm. Now, Rob, the president has famously said a couple times, pretend I'm on the ballot. Do you want Republicans to listen to that?
1: Well, I can tell you why he said that, because he is very motivating. He does get out the vote. The question becomes, because it's not about who supports you, but it's about who shows up to vote for you. And there is a really big difference between the two, and who's most motivated to get out and vote. That's really the question. So there's lots of different pieces of the puzzle here that we could talk about. We could talk about voter rolls, right? That's a national big issue as we are speaking right now, even up to the Supreme Court. It's who's voting? Are they legal or are they illegal? Who are they actually voting for, right? And I think that's an element that is out there that we continue to hear about.
0: But I guess the question is, pretend I'm on the ballot. Is that a motivator for Republicans?
1: If Trump was on the ballot, is that motivating? I would say yes, in general, because they may not be completely satisfied with President Trump right as we speak, as it relates to the cost of living, the Iran war. But what's the alternative? Is he the lesser of the two evils? And I would say majority of people would say yes to that.
0: Doug, pretending that Trump is on the ballot, is when he says that, is that music to Democrats' ears, or would they rather Republicans just stay home?
2: Look, it could be music to their ears, but the reality is there's a lot of music that they're hearing. And I think coming from Dallas next week, a whole lot more. If we talk about how these ads are going to be pro-Trump-centric, certainly what we see in Dallas is going to be as well. And

0: I've seen, as I've traveled throughout the country this year, a real drop in the enthusiasm for President Trump, especially with his most hardcore base. I go every summer to Lake of the Ozarks, Missouri. This is what we would call Trump country as much as anyone, any place in the country. Some counties that would flip from Obama to Trump by 40 points, which is sort of unheard of. And when I was there a couple weeks ago, I counted 2 Trump flags and 1 MAGA hat. Last year, a whole lot more than that. 2 years before that, a whole lot more than that. After the 2020 election, Trump won 2020 flags everywhere. The base just isn't happy, and it's because they're paying the same thing for gas and lettuce and beef and everything else that every other voter is. And so it's not a partisan issue for those voters. They're upset because they were told prices were going to come down on day one, and they haven't.
1: Do you agree, Rob? Is the affordability issue the biggest driver in terms of Trump's lower numbers?
2: I do. I mean, at the end of the day, it's people believe in President Trump and going across that grain. They do, because I am one of them, and people will still believe that. But at the end of the day, it's all about the affordability factor. And right now, people are still struggling as American people. And again, the war is not helping when it comes to the affordability. At the same time, people also realize it's kind of an important reason to go to war with a country who, well, wants to kill you. So I think it kind of matters. People get that. But at the same time, it's politics is all very local. And it's about the affordability. And I think it matters this cycle more so than perhaps previously, because President Trump can engage people, get people very motivated to come out, because he's a cheerleader. He's a cheerleader for our country. He's a cheerleader for the Republican Party at the end of the day. But it's not all that affordable right now.
1: Do you agree that the war in Iran is a bit of an albatross around, or not a bit, but very much an albatross around Republicans next this fall?
2: I do. I've said almost every day on the Arabic side of Al Jazeera, almost every single day I'm on the network, and I say all the time, you know, at the end of the day, President Trump believes in this war. He's in this for the long haul. But could he lose the control of the House come November? Yeah, he's willing to take that risk, because I've also said if he does that, well, he will also get impeached come January, day one.
1: Doug, you mentioned Dallas a couple times. Just to remind our viewers, this is a convention that's taking place for the midterms. Mm-hmm. This is not something we have ever seen before. I mean, this happens during presidential years. Do you think it's a good idea? Is that going to do anything to drum up enthusiasm?
0: The idea could be a really good one. You could get a lot of candidates together. You can raise a lot of money. Ken Paxton will need a lot of money, yeah. Right? And we're talking about a Senate map where one seat could be the difference between a Senate majority or a minority. So I don't think the idea is a bad one, but the implementation and what the focus of this will be ultimately is what has so many Republicans nervous and not wanting to go. If Donald Trump spends his whole time talking about how we've never been hotter or richer, how the war's gonna be over any day now, or let's change the name of another lake, he's going to tell voters, I'm focused on what's important to me. I don't know what's important to you. That's a very dangerous place to be.
1: Ken Paxton running for Senate against James Talarico in Texas, a very, very tight race. Paxton beat out John Cornyn, longtime Texas senator, just to provide some context, because I want to ask you, Rob, about something that you just mentioned. Trump does indeed have a very strong record when it comes to endorsing candidates. I think it's well north of 90% of his primary candidates have gone on to win the primary. Mm-hmm. But can that backfire in the general when you have, obviously, Democrats voting, independents voting, and you have someone like Paxton who might not do as well as someone like Cornyn?
2: Well, one size does not fit all on a national scene when it comes to a midterm. And that's the key here. This is President Trump. No other person is on ballot this November regarding president, because nobody's running for president. It's all about those local congressional districts. So you cannot dismiss the MAGA. You cannot turn away from President Trump. We've seen it too many times, and that backfires on those candidates. You've got to play both sides. You've got to be MAGA focused, meaning as far as the policies, because they're great policies. At the same time, focus on you as the candidate in your local district, what's most important in that local district. You've got to be able to do both.
1: When it comes to midterms, there is very strong conventional wisdom that the party that is out of power, the opposite party of the president's, loses seats. And that is, no matter who the president is, no matter which party is in control, there are clear trends when it comes to midterm results. Our Alex Baird breaks it down.
3: So what actually are the midterms? Well, the name kind of gives it away. They're held halfway through a president's term, and essentially all the seats in the House of Representatives are up. They're 2-year terms. You've also got around a third of the Senate seats. They're 6-year terms, and there is a pattern. Now, these are the results for the US midterms since 1919. You've generally got a pattern. The incumbent president's party generally suffers. That's unless you're Bush in 2002. He gained 8 seats after 9/11. Or Clinton in 1998 off the back of soaring approval ratings. Generally, over the last

0: last 36 years, the trend has been that you lose around 23 seats for your party at the midterms. The worst were actually under Obama in 2010. He lost for his party 63 House seats. Jump over to the same metric in the Senate. You've got generally the same idea, that same pattern, albeit those are six-year terms, so you're seeing different elections for different seats. Again, an average loss for the incumbent president's party of 3 seats on average. The worst, again, under Obama in 2014, a loss of 9 Senate seats. So what could it look like this year? Don't forget, Trump has said to pretend that he's on the ballot. Disclaimer, what you're about to see here is just a consensus forecast based on an average of ratings from around 6 polls. The darker the colour, the more likely that area is to vote for that party. The paler, the more dicey it gets. And these tan areas that you're seeing here, these are the battleground areas. These are the areas that could go either way. And depending on these ones in the middle, on who flips, who doesn't, now that will determine who holds the power on Capitol Hill.
1: I just want to emphasize some of the numbers that Alex brought up there. If we look at the last 3 midterms, so this is Obama in his second term, Trump in his first term, and Biden. During Obama's second term, the Republicans already had control of the House of Representatives. They solidified that control. The Democrats lost 13 seats. Under Trump, Democrats retook the House. Under Biden, Republicans retook the House. So, Doug, here we have what to me kind of looks like a classic midterm election where you have an unpopular president, you have huge affordability issues, so real headwinds when it comes to the Republican candidates. To what extent do you think voters are going to follow past midterms?
2: I think it's pretty clear that's the direction they're going to go, at least on the House. The Senate's obviously a different thing, and when you have problematic candidates, whether it's a Democrat in Michigan or a Republican in Texas, you've put seats in jeopardy that otherwise wouldn't have been. I think the primary voters in those two states made really big errors if they want to win in November. But I go back to when I was at the RNC in 2010, when our magic number for Obama was 46. We felt if he was at or below that, we'd take back the House. The difference between now and then isn't just Trump's approval rating being much lower, but the congressional maps being so tightly done by Republicans, by Democrats, that mean that the sort of earthquake, I just don't think that reality is there at this point, but it seems very clear the Republicans will lose the House. History tells us that, Trump's numbers tell us that.
1: I should also note that in those last two midterms that I mentioned, under Trump 1 and Biden, when one party lost more in the House, they actually gained just a handful, one or two, in the Senate. So, Rob, to you, that question of the Senate, because there was this conventional wisdom for a while now, Republicans will lose the House, could probably keep the Senate. Now, the pathways for Democrats to get to the majority in the Senate, there are more of them. So how are you feeling about the Senate races?
3: Well, you know, it's a tough one because at the end of the day, we all know every single House seat is up for re-election every 2 years. The Senate, of course, a third because they have six-year terms. So a third of the Senate is up for re-election. And, you know, you got to look at each of those states, each of those districts, and also the candidates because you got some flawed candidates out there. And that also can skew the numbers. At the end of the day, if the Democrats gain control of the House of Representatives and the Democrats gain control of the Senate, President Trump will not only be, I would say, you know, not only is he going to be, you know, have a problem come January when he will yet again, right, for the third time, right, he could get convicted by the Senate.
1: To be impeached.
3: To be impeached. And that's critically important here. And I guarantee the Democrats know this. They're working for that because he could get impeached. But if it's not convicted, meaning confirmed by the Senate, it gets thrown out.
1: Which is still two-thirds in the Senate. So you still have to have quite a few Republicans to get on board.
3: You
1: with
3: do,
1: that.
3: But the optics are not good. And it won't be a fun show, politically speaking, come January, should that be the case.
1: Yeah, Doug, you look like you want to weigh in.
2: Well, I'd be more concerned if I'm Trump about the investigations, that having the committees turn from Republican majority to Democratic majority means that they will be investigating this administration, anybody with the last name Trump, all day long. And sure, maybe the DOJ won't enforce some of those subpoenas coming from Congress, but if you're a company that's done business with any of those entities, you don't have that right of refusal, and you don't have that political protection. I'd be very, very worried, and that's why ultimately I don't understand why the president hasn't spent more money in key battleground districts and states.
1: Rob, you make the good point that we can't necessarily generalize because it does come down to the states, the races, and the candidates. But, Doug, right. I just want to follow up because we did see at the end of the South Carolina primary, Trump giving $800,000 to Darlene Graham, the sister of the late Senator Lindsey Graham. She had a pretty disastrous, at least on one question, debate performance, but she went on to win that primary. Mm-hmm. And I think she's expected to kind of handily win the general as well. So what did we learn in that South Carolina race?
2: I don't think we really learned a lot. In
1: the power
2: states,
1: of Trump still
2: well,
1: works.
2: I think the power of Trump with endorsements is sort of overrated. Donald Trump will say, hey, this guy's up by 15 points. I'm going to endorse him. And then he claims credit for it. So he does some of this very strategically. We did see him have an impact in South Carolina, in Texas. But a lot of times, you know, if you tell me who's probably going to win the Super Bowl and I say that's who's going to win the Super Bowl, doesn't mean that I'm really setting the scales.
1: So there's always a pivot when you get into the general election. You know, the primary candidates run to their flanks and then they come back to the center. What are you hoping now that the table is essentially set, Rob? What are you hoping to see from the various Republican candidates as they try to draw in those independents who, as we know, they swing elections?
3: Yeah, independents could certainly make the decisions for who's gonna control the House of Representatives and the Senate, here come November. So at the end of the day, what I'm hoping for between now and then is clarity on we need results. We need quick results, I would just say, from President Trump and policies. We really need affordability quickly. We would all love an end to this war quickly at the end of the day, because I think that's really critically important. But you've got to have some good quality candidates that will win come the midterms. As far as in the primaries, I should say, heading into those midterms, because President Trump will get behind those. And I think you got to look at the individual races in those swing states and those swing districts, and that's where you're going to see money start pumping in. And again, I think it's critically important, but we cannot forget there's still pending litigation out there as far as mail-in ballots, and that could also have an effect on those results.
1: Are there still, you know, we're 2 months out, Doug. Mm-hmm. I mean, are there persuadable independents who, if they hear what they want to, they'll get out there? Or do you think that the die is kind of cast at this point?
2: With his numbers being as low as they are, it's almost impossible at this point. And time ticks a little faster every day. And one of the challenges for the president is the way he communicates. If you're spending time not addressing the number one, number two issues that voters are saying over and over again, affordability, costs, they're screaming about this constantly. And you're talking about something at the Kennedy Center or building an arch or whatever it may be, that's not what voters care about. And they see that his eye is off the ball, and that's really hard to turn around. And we know that Trump does that, you know, every week, every day to keep us guessing. But a lot of those voters have already made up their minds.
1: So we all agree that affordability and costs and inflation are the number one priority on both sides here. There's also been an issue creeping in more and more about data centers, AI data centers, which are often put in rural areas. The president is very pro. You have a bunch of candidates who aren't so sure about that and frankly would rather not talk about it. And we heard the president say the other day that opposing them means that communities become, quote, backwards and poor. Rob, how much of a headache is that for Republican candidates?
3: It depends on the district. I would just say, because in Delaware, they don't want it, in generally speaking. But at the same time, I just saw that just the other day, President Trump is encouraging and supporting it. And the bigger picture is, and I'll put on my military intelligence background, I'm also concerned about national security, to be very honest with you. So, and I also was a former elected county commissioner, meaning land use. So all of these decisions typically come down to a local government, a land use local government, that's going to make a decision, be it a yay or nay. But I'm also greatly concerned about, again, the national security. We do not want China to have complete database control over all things. That's a big problem, and a lot of people should be very concerned with regard to that. So for me, I support them in the right areas, in the right locations, for the obvious reasons, the economy, but more so for me personally, national security.
1: Do you think data centers are a significant issue that Republicans are voting on?
3: They're not, because I think they're cautious about the district. It just depends on that local district. It's all about that local, you know, politics is all very local when it comes to something like this.
1: You took the words out of my mouth.
3: And that's the key here. One size does not fit all. It's all about that local district.
1: I want to talk about immigration as well. That was obviously a huge issue in 2024 in the presidential race. And Hispanic voters were among the groups that really propelled the president to victory in that race. His support among Hispanics has fallen. Doug, you've been very honest about how the enforcement that we've seen by ICE and federal agents can be politically toxic. How is that playing in these swing districts, these important races?
2: I think it's really fallen off the charts. And part of why Trump has explained this, he says, I don't get credit for this anymore because the problem's solved. Well, in Washington, when you solve a problem, whether you do it in a ham-handed way or not, people stop focusing on that. So we haven't seen video of people crossing the border in a long time. And basically, it means that it's just receded in the minds of voters. Trump will probably try and remind voters of it. But ultimately, the best thing he can do is go back to those core issues where he's softest. And, you know, Donald Trump's initial strength was jobs and the economy. Mm-hmm. So to be underwater on that is particularly toxic for him.
1: Yeah. For him to come out and say, pretend that I'm on the ballot, to me, that seemed like a bit of a reversal. He had kind of indicated that he wasn't really engaged with the midterm process. And now he really is in a full-throated way. Yeah. So to come back to kind of where we started, Rob, when the president says that and encourages Republicans to get out and then will likely start spending money in these different Republican races, is he protecting the party and their majorities? Or to Doug's point about investigations, is he really trying to protect himself for the last 2 years?
3: All of the above. What we do know about President Trump is, well, he loves Trump. So that's not a bad thing or a good thing. That's just the reality. And we all know that about Trump. He loves his branding. He loves his business. He loves his last name. And Trump cares about Trump the most. We all know that. And that's just who he is. That's why he's also, quote unquote, a deal maker, right? So, you know, I just believe that President Trump, you know, it's just all who's going to show up and who is most motivated to show up to vote come November. It's not who supports you, but who shows up to vote for you. We cannot forget.
4: Would you reserve the same condemnation for a state that is found of committing genocide?
5: I don't believe it's committed genocide.
4: So they're all wrong, sir? Including physicians for human rights in Israel? They're all wrong?
6: Informed opinions.
7: There is the sense that the international community has turned its back on Gaza, that Gaza is being deliberately disappeared.
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0: This is Al Jazeera Live from Doha. I'm Darin Abugaida. Here's what's coming up on the program. Rescue teams in Nepal work to reach workers trapped inside hydropower tunnels more than a week after the flash flood. We have an exclusive report.
1: We still hope that there's some survivors inside because it's a big powerhouse inside. So it's a big room. And we feel that it's not flooded. All the powerhouse is not flooded.
0: Also ahead, Kuwait says it's intercepted a missile and drone attack launched from Iran. Plus,
2: for months, schools in southern Lebanon were homes for the displaced. Israeli attacks destroyed and damaged many of them, and some are close to the front lines. I'm Zena Khader, and I'll be back with more on the challenges ahead of the start of classes.
0: Thanks for joining us. More than a week after catastrophic flash flooding in the Himalayas, search and recovery teams in Nepal are working to reach isolated communities devastated by the disaster. The death toll has risen to more than 1,200 people and more than 4,200 are missing. And this was the scene in one of the worst hit districts of Nepal, where the army has been using a zip line to get stranded people across the Trishuli River. That deluge swept away roads and bridges, cutting off communities, with many now only accessible by helicopter. Authorities say around 20,000 houses will have to be rebuilt in Nepal after the disaster. Entire villages and towns were engulfed

0: or swept away on the border region with China. And scientists believe a large part of a glacier near the Langtang Lirang mountain peak collapsed. Landslides then triggered a huge flooding, wiping away roads, bridges and homes. And the remote town of Timori in the district of Rushwa in northern Nepal is the hardest hit area. Al Jazeera's Jessica Washington was able to make it there. She has this exclusive report on the search for workers trapped in hydropower tunnels.
1: In Rushwa, near Nepal's border with China, rescuers are racing to find hundreds of missing workers.
2: I'm at the site of a hydropower project here in Rushwa, in Nepal, where an urgent rescue mission is happening just around me. Here, crews are trying to open up the entrance to a tunnel that was part of the Chushuli 3A hydropower project. Hundreds of workers are believed to be trapped.
1: The Rushwa hydropower projects are just a few kilometres from the Chinese border. This is just one of a dozen hydropower projects damaged by last Wednesday's disaster. Some of the workers who escaped from the project sites said many of their colleagues were stuck in tunnels. Of all the areas in Nepal affected by the catastrophic flash flood, Rushwa has been hit the hardest.
3: We still hope that there's some survivors inside because it's a big powerhouse inside. So it's a big room and we feel that it's not flooded. All the powerhouse is not flooded. So we still hope that there may be some survivors inside. So we are trying our best to excavate the earth and dig it out.
1: For the loved ones of those missing and believed trapped in the tunnels, it's an excruciating wait. Pratik Rana's father worked as an engineer specializing in turbines.
4: Every day I come here to, I come in hope that I will find my father and, but till that we aren't able to find him. And every day at when sunset, my hope fades away and I go to room and I can't even cry, I can't even process anything because he was, you know, I feel every father is equally important for everyone, but for me also he was a precious part of my life.
1: Pratik says that his father typically worked at a different hydropower site, but he arrived in Rushwa just 3 days before the disaster for a project.
2: So we see crews working very, very hard to try and open up the entrances to some of these tunnels. We see them using excavators and they're also using controlled blasts. And you can see the force of the river brought down these massive boulders that are blocking the entrance to the tunnel.
1: Those involved in the rescue operation say much uncertainty remains.
5: We are not in a position to say exactly what the situation inside the tunnel is. We have already reached the first phase of the tunnel. There are, of course, various challenges and difficulties that we face here. However, we are fully focused on identifying the necessary resources and bringing in the required equipment.
1: A week after the flood struck this region, each day is harder for those waiting for their family members to emerge from the tunnels. Jessica Washington, Al Jazeera, Rushwa, Nepal.
0: And we'll bring in Jessica now, who's joining us from Kathmandu. And Jessica, as we saw in your report, you were in the worst hit area. How difficult was the situation for rescuers there who were trying to find those missing workers?
6: Well, while we were in Rushwa making our journey there by air, we saw the path of destruction that these floods had caused. We saw entire villages essentially completely wiped out, homes flattened, pushed into the river. And we also had the opportunity to stop at the site of one of these hydropower project tunnels where that effort continues to try and save some of the workers trapped in those tunnels. Now, we saw that although crews have been making this effort for days now, that there are still large boulders and various challenges involved in terms of getting access to those workers. In terms of the people that we spoke with on the ground in Rushwa, the hardest hit area, that we weren't able to get any certainty about whether or not they know about the condition of the workers, whether or not they are alive, or in fact whether or not they have already passed. But as we were there in that area near one of the tunnels, there were so many family members nearby waiting for answers. They just want to know what happened to their loved ones.
0: And Nepal, of course, has a huge task of rebuilding. Is enough aid coming in?
6: Well, we're here at the Foreign Ministry where we're awaiting further information from a briefing which will begin shortly. But what we've seen on the ground from various military bases in the affected areas, we've seen helicopters being loaded up with rice, water, medicine, other supplies, and being taken to those affected areas that remain difficult to access, including Rasuah, which is the hardest hit area. The question of rebuilding and what comes next for so many families remains up in the air. Of course, this disaster was only really a week ago, and there are still the urgent matters of trying to engage in search and rescue, including those workers trapped in the tunnel, and also the recovery of bodies. When we were in Timore, a town that has basically been wiped out by this disaster, all that was left there was mud and bodies, and such a dreadful situation. So in terms of aid, the effort is being made with aid trucks for the areas that are able to be accessed by those trucks, but for those areas that continue to be cut off, we did see many helicopters with supplies getting into those areas, and we also saw those helicopters leaving those areas with some of the injured. And what we also saw in Timore was we saw helicopters which had essentially had to take back several bodies at a time back to Kathmandu or other parts of Nepal to bring them back to continue that process of identification.
0: Okay, thank you so much, Jessica Washington, reporting from Kathmandu. Well, treacherous conditions in Nepal have made it difficult to get aid into many areas, as you've been hearing. And Tony Chang is on one route in Rasuah district and has this update.
7: This is now the main land route into the disaster zone, and you can see how challenging it is. Lots of traffic trying to get in up what is essentially a dirt farming track through the mountains. Everything's churned up. It's very challenging. Lots of rocks. It's very steep. And every few kilometres, we have to stop. We've been with a convoy that's trying to get to the town of Begawati. It's just 2 kilometres away. They've got essential medicines, food, tents, essential supplies that are desperately needed. But we spoke to one of the drivers just now. He's been on the road for 2 days. And even this close, he doesn't know if he's going to make it. Tony Cheng, Al Jazeera, Nepal.
0: Let's bring in Katrina Yu, who will give us an update from Beijing. And Katrina, the road to the port of Girong, which of course has been devastated, was finished yesterday. So what's the progress of the search?
8: Well, the death toll in China slightly ticked up overnight. There are now 21 people officially confirmed dead and 541 missing. Because they were able to repair that one main destroyed road leading up to the port of Girong, they have been able to get more rescue teams in that area. Now there's a team of about 300 people that have been meticulously scouring that worst-hit border checkpoint. In total, there are 2,300 people involved in rescue operations, and they're using 800 drones, dozens of search dogs, and crucially, several pieces of heavy machinery, excavators and bulldozers to help search for those still unaccounted for. That heavy machinery is crucial because the closer you get to those border checkpoint buildings, the deeper and more dense the debris and the mud is. The Chinese authority team in charge say at its deepest, the mudslide covered an area of 60 meters high. So they're having to work through that quite slowly. It is a slow process, and at the same time, also, it's quite dangerous. That area is surrounded by very steep, very wild, unstable mountain areas. They're monitoring that closely, and authorities say if they sense any minor movement, they'll be ready to remove and extricate those rescue teams who are working on the ground.
0: And Katrina, there were 261 foreign nationals who were reported missing by China. Are we learning anything more about them this hour?
8: It's unclear whether those 5 bodies that were recovered overnight belong to those of locals or foreign nationals. But, you know, of those 261 that are unaccounted for, most of them are either from India or Nepal, but there are also dozens from Latvia, the US and the UK. We also know that there are growing complaints and feelings of frustration from those families overseas anxiously awaiting news from their loved ones. They say that the Chinese search and rescue process has been very opaque, and this is because this is one of the most difficult parts of China's to access as a foreigner. It's very rare that foreigners are given any independent access to that region. And so people are relying solely on official sources for updates about the search and rescue, which they say are not very frequent or substantial. Also, we've had also complaints from a non-profit overseas group which represents Tibetans abroad. And they've accused the government of underreporting casualty figures. They say there are 300 homes that were washed away from four different villages, and the Chinese government hasn't given much information at all about those villages or the fate of those living there. Now, Beijing, for its part, has defended

0: ended its release of information as transparent and timely. It says it set up a hotline and fielded more than 800 calls from within China and overseas, providing information for those looking for their loved ones. And it also says that it is in close contact with the 23 different governments awaiting news about the fate of their nationals.
1: Okay, thank you. Katrina Yu reporting from Beijing. The Iranian Red Crescent has asked the International Criminal Court to investigate potential U.S. war crimes. That's after a strike on a wedding in Sirik on Wednesday killed at least 4 people. In a letter to the court, the organization said the attack on a civilian event raises serious concerns regarding violations of international law. The U.S. doesn't recognize the jurisdiction of the ICC, and it recently sanctioned several of the court's top officials. Kuwait's army says it's intercepted a missile and drone attack launched from Iran. Iranian state media report Tehran was targeting U.S. bases in Kuwait. It called the strikes a response to, quote, crimes against the Iranian people. Kuwait has been among the countries Iran has targeted most since the start of the U.S.-Israeli war. Al Jazeera's Rob McBride has more from Doha.
2: Skies over the Gulf overnight have remained relatively quiet, especially compared with earlier nights at the start of this week. That attack, apparent attack in Kuwait, being the largest event being reported. This was air defenses that were set to work against what was suspected of being an Iranian drone and missile attack. The Iranians say they were targeting U.S. Bases. Meanwhile, after the spike in exchanges between U.S. and Iranian forces earlier this week, there's been a flurry of diplomatic activity that has continued with various conversations between the heads of Gulf states, the latest being UAE President Mohammed bin Zayed speaking on the phone with U.S. President Donald Trump about latest developments. Meanwhile, there's also the latest attacks have refocused attention just on the amount of shipping going through the Strait of Hormuz. We've had the confirmation from a Saudi national shipping company about the attack on one of its tankers at the start of this week that resulted in the death of 2 crew members. The latest tracking data has shown that on Wednesday, the number of ships passing through the strait dropped almost by around half to around half a dozen, or around 6 commercial vessels, compared with the daily average for the preceding week. But these numbers are somewhat misleading, as ships have the tendency to turn off the transponders when they pass through the Strait of Hormuz, especially at periods of heightened tension or higher risk, a period that we're certainly in at the moment.
1: Authorities in southwestern Russia say a Ukrainian drone attack on a bus has killed at least 1 person. 4 others were reported injured in the strike in the Belgorod region. In southern Ukraine, authorities say airstrikes hit a residential building in Odessa, wounding 17 people. The head of the port city's military administration says 3 children were among the wounded. Lots more ahead on Al Jazeera, including...
3: I'm Teresa Bo in Buenos Aires, where tango is not just a national symbol. It's also part of a treatment for people living with Parkinson's disease.
4: $50 million taxpayer dollars that went out the door to fund condoms in Gaza.
5: Except it wasn't Gaza, Palestine. It was Gaza province, Mozambique, thousands of miles away.
6: Some of the things that I say will be incorrect. You know, we will make mistakes.
5: People in Power investigates if decisions by the world's richest man helped fuel an HIV resurgence in one of the poorest countries on Earth. Elon and the other Gaza on Al Jazeera.
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0: Now, though, again, a reminder of the top stories on Al Jazeera this hour. Rescuers in Nepal are still digging through meters of debris as they try to reach workers trapped in tunnels linked to hydropower projects. They were swamped in last week's devastating flash flood that hit the border area with China's autonomous region of Tibet. Kuwait's army says it's intercepted a missile and drone attack launched from Iran. Iranian state media says Tehran was targeting U.S. bases in Kuwait. It called the strikes a response to what it describes as America's crimes against the Iranian people. Israeli forces have killed two Palestinians during a raid on Al-Mughayyir village that's east of Ramallah. Witnesses say snipers were positioned on rooftops during the raid. That village has faced repeated settler attacks in recent months. The UN identifies the area as one of the worst affected by settler violence. Nida Ibrahim, you're joining us live from Al-Mughayyir in the occupied West Bank. And Nida, you're at the house of one of the two teenagers who were killed there in the attacks. Tell us what the families have been telling you.
1: Well, they've been saying that Omar al-Nassan, a 19-year-old who was getting ready to start his freshman year in Bir Zeit University, was killed by Israeli forces fire. His crime, the family says, was trying to protect his neighbors from an Israeli settler attack. The sister, Sara, says that the mother tried to prevent Omar from helping his neighbors. She feared the worst, but then he insisted. He left to protect his neighbors after he heard a very loud noise. Today, he was expected to have a job interview. He wanted to work on the side because he was very smart, he was very passionate, he was going to study computer science. But all of his dreams, all of the family's dreams, were crushed after Israeli forces pushed more troops into the village. They placed snipers on top of rooftops, and these snipers were quick to shoot Omar and Khalil, who is also a 16-year-old. We are here standing in front of the house of the grandparents of Omar and Nassan, where the body of Omar is expected to arrive any moment. This village, Al-Mughayyir, has been a target for Israeli settlers. And what happens after these attacks take place is that the Israeli forces come in, they give more protection to the settlers. The settlers are already armed, but then you have the Israeli forces who come in with their troops and with their snipers and offer protection to the settlers who don't need such protection. Who really needs that protection is the family and is the families. And here we are seeing Sara, who is waiting to see her brother and bid him a final farewell. She was telling us that before they heard the loud noise outside the house, she was talking with her brother about the job interview. They were discussing what answers he should be giving. And then he heard the noise. She was saying that everyone here in the village expects every day to be their last. That's why he had told the family that he wanted to be wrapped with the Egyptian flag as well as the Palestinian flag. His mother is Egyptian. He was proud of that fact. But that's the nature of living in areas like Al-Mughayyir, in villages across the occupied West Bank. You expect to be killed any minute, any day. A 19-year-old, actually, Omar did not turn 19. His birthday was on October 28th. But that, all of his dreams, all of his life were cut short simply for trying to help defend his neighbors from a settler attack.
0: Nida, how worrying is it for those families who are behind you, as well as other families across the occupied West Bank, when they hear reports that, according to Israeli reports, that the army chief has ordered more troops into the occupied West Bank, so there could be fears of an even bigger escalation?
1: Indeed, they are increasingly worried about the fact that the Israeli forces, instead of trying to contain the settlers, and Palestinians here would tell you they can, instead of doing that, what they would do is that they would send more troops, and these troops would be aiding the settlers, helping them. Even here in Al-Mughayyir, just a few days ago, we've seen a picture showing the Israeli settlers who were attacking the village on Sunday, chatting with the Israeli soldiers. And the first thing the Israeli soldiers do here in Al-Mughayyir is shut the only entrance leading to the village, leaving the village blockaded and leaving people really surrounded with danger even more. So when we talk about the Israeli forces bringing in more and more troops, it's actually to instigate and to, it would not bring any sense of safety to the Palestinians. What these soldiers often do is offering protection to the Israeli settlers, and they are intending to make their attacks more prominent. And that's what Palestinians would tell you. The minute the Israeli forces come, the Israeli settlers feel emboldened and empowered. Again, they are already armed, the Israeli settlers, not just by weapons, but the impunity. They are armed with the fact that they won't be held accountable. And even though we're hearing reports now on Israeli media saying that one 19-year-old Israeli settler is being arrested for the riots and for the attacks against the village of Qusra, this remains a one-off, an anomaly. Just what Palestinians would say here is just done for PR purposes to show that the Israeli forces are indeed cracking down. But really what happens is that settlers feel that they have a free hand. They can do whatever. They can wreak havoc. They can attack Palestinians. They can even kill them without any accountability whatsoever. And if we take Limghayr as an example, at least 5 Palestinians have been killed in the past 7 years in the context of settler attacks. It's usually not clear if the settlers or if the soldiers have killed these Palestinians, but it happens within this context of all of them are armed. We are talking about a vulnerable community that is left defenseless, that is left alone, that is left dealing with these continued attacks that ultimately aim to dispossess Palestinians and get them to leave their lands. Here in the village of Limghayr, there are at least 11 illegal Israeli settlements and outposts. And some of these outposts have been retroactively recognized by the Israeli government. So even if the Israeli government tries to say that this is a fringe attack by settlers, or the fact that they are building these illegal Israeli outposts out of their own, these settlements get retroactively recognized. It's a very difficult moment here for the family as they are expecting to bid their son the final farewell.
0: Nida, thank you so much for that reporting from Al-Mughayr in the occupied West Bank. To southern Lebanon now, where hundreds of thousands of people have returned to their homes after a ceasefire was agreed in June. But many more remain displaced because of Israel's occupation and ongoing strikes. So with the school year about to start, the education minister says Beirut is determined to ensure every child has a seat in a classroom. But as Zeina Khuda reports from Nabatiyeh, many schools have been damaged or destroyed.
2: Maryam, Muhammad, Hussein, Ahmad, they live in a school. But with the academic year about to start, they don't know where they'll attend classes. They are among the hundreds of thousands of people in southern Lebanon whose villages are still occupied by the Israeli army. Families here are concerned.
3: I have been moving from one place to another. Instead of studying, that has been my life for the past few years.
2: The UN says at least 22,000 people are living in collective shelters, mainly public schools. The Lebanese government is talking about moving them to other buildings so students can return to classes. But people here tell us they are not aware of the plan.
4: These families are worried because they don't have homes to return to, and the children in our village need to return to school. We also host displaced people in our town whose children need to study.
2: Not far away, Lebanon's education minister was assessing the needs with teachers across the south. She is promising a seat for every child, but admits there are challenges.
5: We have a very complex situation. Some of them, we don't have buildings. Some of them, they cannot go to their towns. Our first step has been to really ask the families where they are and what are their decisions, where they will be, they are going to be residing.
2: The conflict is not over. Near daily Israeli attacks are still the reality in some areas of the south.
6: We are in one of the schools in Nabatiyeh, which remains very much a front line. Despite a fragile ceasefire agreed in June, Israel continues to target nearby areas.
2: Families have still not enrolled their children in school, and there is talk about the possibility of online classes in some areas. As hundreds more schools were either damaged or destroyed by Israeli attacks, and Lebanon lacks the funds to repair or rebuild them. Zeina Khuda, Al Jazeera, Nabatiyeh, Lebanon.

0: been on.
1: The U.S. and Venezuela have overseen a deal signing ceremony in Caracas to boost foreign investment in Venezuela's oil sector. The U.S. oil giant Chevron, Italy's Eni, as well as other foreign producers committed billions of dollars in investment. Our Latin America editor Lucia Newman reports.
0: The U.S. Secretary of Energy, Chris Wright, arrived in Caracas to oversee the signing of a series of deals between foreign oil companies and the Venezuelan government. They will grant the United States control of one-fifth of the country's oil reserves.
2: President Trump's mission in Venezuela is straightforward. The mission is to bring peace, freedom, opportunity, and prosperity to the people of Venezuela.
0: The deal aims to lower petrol prices for Americans at a time of great market instability provoked by the Iran war. But equally important is taking control of the majority of 17 Venezuelan oil fields previously run by Chinese and Russian companies, a key geopolitical win for Washington. Mainly small and medium-sized oil companies signed the first of what is hoped will be $100 billion in private investments in the coming years. It's something Venezuela's state-owned oil industry desperately needs after decades of mismanagement, corruption, and U.S. sanctions.
3: In Venezuela, days seems like years. I agree with the Secretary Chris Wright that we are making history.
0: According to Secretary of State Marco Rubio, the U.S. Defense Department will hold a special account allowing it to take possession of a certain percentage of 650 billion barrels of Venezuelan crude reserves. The deal raises serious questions about Venezuelan sovereignty, as the Trump administration maintains its tight grip on the country's affairs, following the overthrow of former President Nicolás Maduro in January. In the oil-rich region of Zulia, many are suspicious.
4: I'm not sure, because Trump really does things for his own benefit, not for Venezuela's benefit.
0: The U.S. says the deal will, quote, normalize Venezuela's economy. But familiar promises aside, the question remains, for whom? Lucia Newman, Al Jazeera.
1: Buenos Aires is hosting the World Tango Dance Tournament, attracting some of the best dancers from around the globe. But away from the competition, Argentina's most famous dance is used as a form of therapy for people living with Parkinson's disease. Teresa Bo reports from Buenos Aires.
5: Instructors at this Buenos Aires dance space are helping people with Parkinson's disease find a new rhythm. Jorge Alberto Álvarez is a former pilot. He was diagnosed 4 years ago and says tango has changed his life.
6: You feel animated that you did something for yourself and you transmit it to people around you. Parkinson's makes you have tremors or you become rigid. You have less strength. I have my hand that stays stiff and this makes it all better.
5: Instructor Laura Segade says the classes are specifically designed for patients.
7: This looks like a tango class, but it's much more because it is associated with treating Parkinson and the impact it has on people. Each one of the people here were interviewed. We know their symptoms. We understand what he or she is going through.
5: Research indicates that tango engages brain regions affected by Parkinson's, helping patients build new neural pathways.
8: Dancers are repeatedly asked to start and stop, change directions, and adapt the speed of the steps. It allows people with Parkinson's to practice the motor skills affected by the disease.
5: Dr. Tomoko Arakaki has been leading the research at the Ramos Mejia Hospital in Buenos Aires.
9: We did several evaluations called scales to really follow the changes that happen. We did several scales on equilibrium, walking, of almost everything that is evaluated in a serious study of people with Parkinson's. People start doing things they couldn't do before.
5: Teachers also want patients to connect with the music and other people in the room. This is a beginner's class, and Julio, who's here for the first time, did not feel it was safe to dance. But a few songs later, everything changed when he dared to take the first steps. In Argentina, tango is the dance of passion and embrace. But for people living with Parkinson's, it can also be a path to managing their disease through movement and a beautiful dance. Teresa Bo, Al Jazeera, Buenos Aires.
1: Well, you can head online for more information about that story as well as the day's other top stories. Our website, as always, is aljazeera.com. We'll have more news coming up after People and Power. Bye-bye.

0: that there was about to be $50 million taxpayer dollars that went out the door to fund condoms in Gaza. That is a preposterous waste of taxpayer money.
1: Condoms for Hamas, $50 million. And you know what's happened to them? They've used them as a method of making bombs. How about that?
2: But the Gaza the Trump administration was talking about wasn't the Gaza they thought it was.
3: There's a province of Mozambique called Gaza. Mozambique has some of the highest rates of preventable HIV deaths per population in any country in the world.
2: And the $50 million President Trump mentioned were in fact earmarked for HIV programs in Mozambique. The claim came from DOGE, the Department of Government Efficiency, led by Elon Musk, the world's richest man. It was tasked with bringing down U.S. government spending.
4: USA!
2: Citing
4: USA!
2: Gaza as evidence,
4: USA!
2: It suspended most U.S. foreign aid.
4: USA!
2: We went to the other Gaza to find out what happens when life-saving aid is abruptly cut off.

0: 6,000 kilometers from the Gaza Strip is Gaza Province in Mozambique. The country is facing one of the worst HIV epidemics in the world. More than 2 million people are infected. Here in Gaza, almost 1 in 4 adults live with the virus. Zaida used to manage one of the largest HIV programs in the province until January 2025.
1: Sinto muito. 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

0: local onde desgraçou muitas famílias.
1: Her NGO, Oxida, ran a network of 500 health workers. They supported 140,000 families affected by HIV. But with the stroke of a pen in Washington, all that ground to a halt.
2: O que está a se identificar nos últimos meses é a subida de carga viral em algumas zonas sanitárias. 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E nos dias de controle.
1: Mozambique relies heavily on the U.S. to fund its health system. 70% of the country's HIV response was funded by PEPFAR and delivered by USAID. These agencies paid for doctors and nurses, medicines, and community outreach programs.
3: The MAGA movement, they helped.
1: But during Donald Trump's second election campaign, USAID became a target of mainstream conservatives and the focus of conspiracy theories.
4: In 2014, USAID was busted running a covert operation where, according to their own people who were involved in the operation, they set up an HIV prevention program in foreign countries because it would be the perfect excuse, because counterintelligence would never think that the HIV clinics were the place that they were using as keynotes in the regime change network. How many other
1: Mike Benz's claims were baseless, but that didn't stop Elon Musk from amplifying them on his social media platform X. He wrote, "USAID is a criminal organization. Time for it to die." And when Trump was elected, he granted Musk the power to kill it.
3: And to that end, I have created the brand new Department of Government Efficiency, DOGE, which is headed by Elon Musk, who is in the gallery tonight.
1: USAID was among the first on the chopping block. Musk wrote, "We spent the weekend feeding USAID into the wood chipper. Could have gone to some great parties, did that instead." By early February 2025, most of its operations were suspended. While aid workers were protesting in the US, the effect was soon felt in Mozambique. Racina's husband, Pelagia, had HIV. When health workers from Oxida lost their jobs, he lost access to vital care.
2: So simples não tomar corretamente, ter carga viral elevada, ou morrer. 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
1: Without food and support, Pelagia's health rapidly spiraled downwards.
5: Nikamani ko ay fambesh belele.

0: famba xibedhlele u fika va hi nyika nyana makomprimeto hi gama hi vuya swi endlangi swo andzanyana ku so swi ta twala na vusiku swi twala na vusiku sa gama faliseka.
1: Rosina and her daughter are also living with the virus. The family has lost its breadwinner. So food is even more scarce. Without help from Oksida, Rosina can barely scrape together the family's only meal of the day. And her case is just one of many. In 2024, 2 million Mozambicans were on HIV treatment, which was available in 97% of health facilities countrywide.
2: Then came January 2025.
1: At the 2025 International AIDS Society Conference, the impact was borne out in numbers. Data shows the number of people starting HIV treatment fell immediately.
2: For treatment initiation, there was a 14% decrease from February to May 2025 compared to the same period in 2024.
1: And hundreds of thousands had their existing treatment either cut off or limited.
2: You observe a 39% increase in the number of clients interrupting treatment from April to May 2025.
1: As a result, about a third of those tested showed a resurgence of the virus.
2: Regarding viral load cascade, in adults, there was a reduction of 38% in tests performed, 37% in tests received, and 33% in results showing viral suppression.
1: Globally, according to researchers from Boston University, almost 160,000 adults and 17,000 children died due to the withdrawal of HIV/AIDS treatment. And that's just in the first 12 months.
3: Acho que eles não entendem que pode absorver o concorde, direto ou indiretamente, pode afetar e causar morte nas pessoas. 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Now, este sempre vai precisar de apoio.
4: We should stop that.
1: Back in February 2025, Elon Musk had been confronted about his false Gaza claims.
5: Mr. Musk, you said on X that an example of the fraud that you have cited was $50 million of condoms was sent to Gaza. But after fact check this, apparently Gaza in Mozambique and the program was to protect them against HIV. So can you correct the statements? It wasn't sent to Hamas, actually. It was sent to Mozambique, which makes sense why condoms were sent there.
4: Yeah.
5: And how can we make sure that all the statements that you said were correct, so we can trust what you say?
4: Well, first of all, some of the things that I say will be incorrect and should be corrected.
6: When they made these outrageous claims, they were immediately corrected with evidence and information about what they were actually investing in, which was a life-saving provision of prevention for one of the hardest hit provinces in Mozambique and one of the hardest hit populations in the world.
1: But Doge didn't change course. Gaza isn't the only region hit hard by the dismantling of US aid. We travel north to Sofala province, poorer, more rural, and further from the support of the country's capital. It's the evening before World AIDS Day, and Virgilio is preparing for a candlelit vigil.
7: We are marching and lighting the candles for the memor and paying tribute for those who exactly passed away because of the HIV AIDS. Some of us have lost our family members, our siblings, due to the disease.
1: And he's mourning his organization too. Komusanas is in charge of HIV programs here.
8: We firstly received the stop work orders. That was 27 January. The day became dark for all of us. All of us were choked, like sending more than 55 staff members home.
1: ...90% of their programs have now stopped.
7: This was the worst moment that we have ever lived before as our organization. One of our activists that soon he had the information about the cut of the funds or the stop orders, he soon suicided himself.
1: Children were at the forefront of their work.
7: As you can see here, this project was working with the children from 0 to 17 years, and in which about 10,000 they were HIV positive. We really find the children that they were no longer taking the treatment, the ARV treatments. We really find caregivers that they were no longer following with their children to make sure that continue with the ARV treatment. In other district, we also had about the children that passed away and some caregivers. I really feel sad because we are no longer having this capacity to continually support them.
1: We showed him a video of the man behind the cuts.
9: Would they even try to come up with a show orphan? Meaning like, it's sort of like, well, can we at least see a few kids? Like, where are they? If they're in trouble, we'd like to talk to them and talk to their caregivers.
10: Okay, well,
9: and then we get nothing as a response, because it's what we find is an enormous amount of fraud and graft.
7: That's not true. We are receiving the reports of the children that passed away, of the caregivers that were no longer able to support their children. Many other cases of deaths that we have been hearing.
1: Caesar worked with Virgilio for years. He's still haunted by the case of Luisa, a 13-year-old girl. Her mother remembers how she found out they were both HIV positive during a routine medical check. But then, Luisa developed a fever.
11: Até chegou certo tempo tinha carga grande de tava, mas por corte acabou optando, porque passou por cirurgias que eram tarde. É mais sonho interrompido. Ela poderia ter uma vida ainda aí.
1: Mozambique's public health system is barely hanging on. This is the second largest

0: All of the key causes of preventable suffering and death in the country, and unfortunately the Mozambican government has countersigned it.
1: Details are scarce, but under the agreement, the government of Mozambique is expected to sharply increase its spending on health.
0: What I've learned from Mozambicans on the front lines is that they are desperate for the Mozambican government and the ruling party to step up and deliver on its commitments. Unfortunately, that hasn't happened. What instead has been seen is broken promises when it comes to contributing sufficient funds to the health sector, corruption, lack of accountability.
1: Before January 2025, Mozambique was moving toward a future where HIV was no longer a death sentence. It was projected that by 2030, treatment would be close to universal for anyone with the virus. Today, that future looks out of reach.
2: A situação é bastante lamentável, né? Porque são pessoas que vulneráveis. 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

0: An opioid crisis has gripped Ghana. Frustrated with local authorities.
1: We've lost confidence in the police.
0: Citizens are taking matters into their own hands.
1: Sometimes we have to use force.
0: People in Power investigates the precarious balance between citizen-led justice and the rule of law. In their own hands, Ghana's drug vigilantes on Al Jazeera.
2: The latest news.
3: Mansouri isn't within the areas occupied by Israel, but Israel decided to occupy this town by fire.
2: With detailed coverage.
4: For months, Iran has been caught between the threat of further confrontation and the prospect of a diplomatic solution. One thing remains certain, ordinary Iranians are feeling the pressure.
2: From the heart of the story.
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0: Hello, I'm Mohammed Jamdoum. This is Al Jazeera live from Doha. Coming up on the program. Rescue teams in Nepal work to reach workers trapped inside hydropower tunnels more than a week after the flash flood. We have an exclusive report.
1: I'm at the site of a hydropower project in Rajpura where an urgent rescue mission is underway to try and save

0: hundreds of workers believed to be trapped in tunnels here.
1: Also ahead, Kuwait says it has intercepted a missile and drone attack launched from Iran. Oil companies and the Venezuelan government signed deals to unlock foreign access to the country's vast oil reserves. Plus,
2: for months, schools in southern Lebanon were homes for the displaced. Israeli attacks destroyed and damaged many of them, and some are close to the front lines. I'm Zena Khader, and I'll be back with more on the challenges ahead of the start of classes.
1: More than a week after catastrophic flash flooding in the Himalayas, search and recovery teams in Nepal are working to reach isolated communities devastated by the disaster. The death toll has risen to more than 1,200 people, and more than 4,200 are missing. This was the scene in one of the worst-hit districts of Nepal, where the army has been using a zip line to get stranded people across the Trishuli River. The deluge swept away roads and bridges, cutting off communities, with many now only accessible by helicopter. Authorities say around 20,000 houses will have to be rebuilt in Nepal after the disaster. Entire villages and towns were engulfed or swept away on the border region with China. Scientists believe a large part of a glacier near the Langtanglirung mountain peak collapsed. Landslides then triggered a huge flooding, wiping away roads, bridges, and homes. The remote town of Timur in the district of Rashua in northern Nepal is the hardest hit area. Al Jazeera's Jessica Washington was able to make it there. She has this exclusive report on the search for workers trapped in hydropower tunnels in Rashua.
3: In Rashua, near Nepal's border with China, rescuers are racing to find hundreds of missing workers.
0: I'm at the site of a hydropower project here in Rashua, in Nepal, where an urgent rescue mission is happening just around me. Here, crews are trying to open up the entrance to a tunnel that was part of the Trishuli 3A hydropower project. Hundreds of workers are believed to be trapped.
3: The Rashua hydropower projects are just a few kilometers from the Chinese border. This is just one of a dozen hydropower projects damaged by last Wednesday's disaster. Some of the workers who escaped from the project sites said many of their colleagues were stuck in tunnels. Of all the areas in Nepal affected by the catastrophic flash flood, Rashua has been hit the hardest.
4: We still hope that there's some survivors inside, because it's a big powerhouse inside, so it's a big room. And we feel that it's not flooded, all the powerhouse is not flooded. So we still hope that there may be some survivors inside. So we are trying our best to excavate the earth and dig it out.
3: For the loved ones of those missing and believed trapped in the tunnels, it's an excruciating wait. Pratik Rana's father worked as an engineer specializing in turbines.
5: Every day I come here to, I come in hope that I will find my father and, but till that we aren't able to find him. And every day at when sunset, my hope fades away, and I go to room and I can't even cry, I can't even process anything, because he was, you know, I feel every father is equally important for everyone, but for me also he was a precious part of my life.
3: Pratik says that his father typically worked at a different hydropower site, but he arrived in Rashua just 3 days before the disaster for a project.
0: So we see crews working very, very hard to try and open up the entrances to some of these tunnels. We see them using excavators, and they're also using controlled blasts. And you can see the force of the river brought down these massive boulders that are blocking the entrance to the tunnel.
3: Those involved in the rescue operation say much uncertainty remains.
6: We are not in a position to say exactly what the situation inside the tunnel is. We have already reached the first phase of the tunnel. There are, of course, various challenges and difficulties that we face here. However, we are fully focused on identifying the necessary resources and bringing in the required equipment.
3: A week after the flood struck this region, each day is harder for those waiting for their family members to emerge from the tunnels. Jessica Washington, Al Jazeera, Rashua, Nepal.
1: Treacherous conditions in Nepal have made it difficult to get aid into many areas. Tony Cheng is on one route in Rashua District.

0: District and has this update.
1: This is now the main land route into the disaster zone, and you can see how challenging it is. Lots of traffic trying to get in up what is essentially a dirt farming track through the mountains. Everything's churned up. It's very challenging, lots of rocks, it's very steep, and every few kilometers we have to stop. We've been with a convoy that's trying to get to the town of Begawati. It's just 2 kilometers away. They've got essential medicines, food, tents, essential supplies that are desperately needed. But we spoke to one of the drivers just now. He's been on the road for 2 days, and even this close, he doesn't know if he's going to make it. Tony Cheng, Al Jazeera, Nepal.
0: On the Chinese side of the border, the death toll has increased to 21, with more than 500 people missing. More bodies were found after a road leading to the badly hit border checkpoint of Guiyurong was reopened. Katrina Yu has more from Beijing.
2: It's unclear whether those 5 bodies that were recovered overnight belong to those of locals or foreign nationals. But, you know, of those 261 that are unaccounted for, most of them are either from India or Nepal, but there are also dozens from Latvia, the US and the UK. We also know that there are growing complaints and feelings of frustration from those families overseas anxiously awaiting news from their loved ones. They say that the Chinese search and rescue process has been very opaque. And this is because this is one of the most difficult parts of China to access as a foreigner. It's very rare that foreigners are given any independent access to that region. And so people are relying solely on official sources for updates about the search and rescue, which they say are not very frequent or substantial. Also, we've had complaints from a non-profit overseas group which represents Tibetans abroad, and they've accused the government of underreporting casualty figures. They say there are 300 homes that were washed away from 4 different villages, and the Chinese government hasn't given much information at all about those villages or the fate of those living there. Now, Beijing, for its part, has defended its release of information as transparent and timely. It says it set up a hotline and fielded more than 800 calls from within China and overseas, providing information for those looking for their loved ones. And it also says that it is in close contact with the 23 different governments awaiting news about the fate of their nationals.
0: More than 80 migrants have reportedly died while attempting to reach Spain's Canary Islands. The boat had left the Gambia about a month ago. It remained adrift in the Atlantic Ocean for weeks until it was located by rescue teams on Wednesday afternoon. There were 45 survivors, but only 5 bodies were recovered from the boat. The Iranian Red Crescent has asked the International Criminal Court to investigate potential U.S. war crimes. That's after a strike on a wedding in Sirik on Wednesday killed at least 4 people. In a letter to the court, the organization said the attack on a civilian event raises serious concerns regarding violations of international law. The U.S. doesn't recognize the jurisdiction of the ICC. It recently sanctioned several of the court's top officials. Kuwait's army says it has intercepted a missile and drone attack launched from Iran. Iranian state media report Tehran was targeting U.S. bases in Kuwait. It called the strikes a response to, quote, crimes against the Iranian people. Kuwait has been among the countries Iran has targeted most since the start of the U.S.-Israeli war. Qatar has condemned the attack, calling it a flagrant violation of Kuwait's sovereignty. Al Jazeera's Rob McBride has more from Doha.
3: The skies over the Gulf overnight have remained relatively quiet, especially compared with earlier nights at the start of this week. That attack, apparent attack in Kuwait, being the largest event being reported. This was air defenses that were set to work against what was suspected of being an Iranian drone and missile attack. The Iranians say they were targeting U.S. Bases. Meanwhile, after the spike in exchanges between U.S. and Iranian forces earlier this week, there's been a flurry of diplomatic activity that has continued with various conversations between the heads of Gulf states, the latest being UAE President Mohammed bin Zayed speaking on the phone with U.S. President Donald Trump about latest developments. Meanwhile, there's also the latest attacks have focused attention just on the amount of shipping going through the Strait of Hormuz. We've had the confirmation from a Saudi national shipping company about the attack on one of its tankers at the start.

0: of this week that resulted in the death of two crew members. The latest tracking data has shown that on Wednesday, the number of ships passing through the strait dropped almost by around half to around half a dozen, or around six commercial vessels, compared with the daily average for the preceding week. But these numbers are somewhat misleading, as ships have the tendency to turn off the transponders when they pass through the Strait of Hormuz, especially at periods of heightened tension or higher risk, a period that we're certainly in at the moment.
1: Well, joining us here in Doha is Sultan Barakat, Professor of Public Policy at Hamad bin Khalifa University. Professor Barakat, thanks for being with us. We appreciate your time. Let me ask you first about the fact that the U.S. started attacking Iran again, because it was just days before this latest military escalation that you had the U.S. Secretary of the Treasury, Scott Bessent. He seemed to be arguing that increased sanctions against Iran, more economic warfare against Iran, would essentially make it unnecessary for the U.S. to be striking Iran militarily. Then the military strikes happened again. I want to ask you about that specifically, and if you think that says anything about a grand strategy from the U.S. at this point.
2: Well, the main strategy, I think, is about keeping this no war, no peace situation in the Gulf. They seem to be determined not to reach a conclusion to the current circumstances, because the imposition of the sanctions is effective, but it will take a long time for it to bite. Iran is already one of the most sanctioned nations on Earth, and this latest round will take probably months, if not more, for it to show any effect on the Iranian economy and the Iranian population. So by going back to attacking militarily, they're saying that this is not, the sanctions is not an alternative for military action, but it's an additional tool. But we will keep raising the temperature whenever we feel it is necessary. And my concern is that they're doing this at the expense of the Gulf states, both in terms of, you know, Trump all the time talking about he's in control, but he's not quite in control of the strait because he's not allowing the traffic to continue. And simultaneously, he's taking measures to replace the oil market shortages that were created by this crisis by other supplies coming from Venezuela, from the United States. If you take, for example, the liquid gas, LNG, now the U.S. is the largest supplier to Europe. When a few months ago we were talking about possibilities of Qatar doing the majority share, there were other suppliers coming from the Gulf. So there seemed to be something there that is not quite kosher, if that's the right description. There are other strategies, other intentions behind these interventions than simply getting Iran to give in.
1: So you say no war, no peace. If we are in this situation going forward where there is no full-on war and there is no permanent peace, how does that impact the Gulf countries going forward when it comes to the relationship with the U.S. and when it comes to the relationship with Iran?
2: Well, with the U.S., to start with, I think the U.S. is increasingly becoming a competitor in terms of supplying oil and gas to the global economy. But the U.S. would like that the price to remain above a certain limit for it to be feasible for them to remain in that position. And this is why I think they will do their very best to keep the price somewhere above $50, $60 a barrel. Obviously, every now and then they talk about it becoming too high for their domestic use, but they have other strategies to reduce the domestic pressure, including maybe taking out some of the federal taxes on their domestic fuel. So it's in their interest to try and keep the price at a certain level. They're quickly replacing the Gulf states as suppliers to this market. So I think there will be ultimately a major economic decline. Even if the strait were to open, the customers would have moved on, particularly in LNG. It's a very sophisticated industry. It takes a long time to establish trust. Now the U.S. is after Korea to try and supply Korea with the LNG that for many, many years they were getting from the Gulf.
1: I asked you earlier about the U.S. strategy. I want to ask your take on the Iranian strategy right now.
2: Yes. When
1: it comes to Iran, do you think they'd be more concerned about economic warfare, more sanctions from the U.S.? Would they be more concerned about military escalation going forward? Or are we at a stage right now where Iran is essentially waiting to see what happens to Donald Trump in the midterms coming up?
2: Well, we saw that they have the strategic depth to observe.

0: absorb quite a lot of military action, and they've demonstrated that, and I think they can probably do still more of that. But they're worried about the sanctions in the sense that they're worried about the reaction of some of their neighbors. Iran, unlike Iraq 20 years ago when it came under sanctions, it is surrounded by friends. And some of its friends are arch enemies of the United States, like Afghanistan. And then some of their neighbors, like Pakistan, will probably try and pretend and hide behind the fact that they're the mediator, so they can't impose sanctions and so on. So they're trying to, as much as possible, I think, to postpone and extend the discussion around this, to buy time, at least until the midterm elections in the United States. If things go the way against Trump, as it is expected, then I think this will be a win for them. But still, it's a major gamble, because it could also work the other way around. Trump could now feel that he has nothing to lose, if he's going to lose anyway in the midterm elections, and may take some major military action against against Iran. And one very important element is what Israel is doing. I mean, Israel is now, as you could see, they're pushing ahead in Gaza. They're insisting on displacing the Gazan population. Now they're talking about permanently taking over 70% of the territory. They haven't really changed their strategy in Lebanon by much, but they're waiting to see how the progress between the United States and Iran. And it's in their hand again to raise the temperature yet again and bring the United States deeper into this.
1: All right, Sultan Barakat, Professor of Public Policy at Hamad bin Khalifa University, joining us here on set in Doha. Professor Barakat, always great speaking with you. Thanks for your time.
0: Thank you very much.
1: Lots more to come on Al Jazeera, including...
2: I'm Teresa Bo in Buenos Aires, where tango is not just a national symbol. It's also part of a treatment for people living with Parkinson's disease.
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4: After a melting glacier carved a massive path of destruction, Nepal is grappling with the devastation, with thousands more missing under the debris. Nepal's flood disaster. 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
7: Reparations are a right. 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

0: You're watching Al Jazeera. Here's a reminder of our top stories this hour. Rescuers in Nepal are still digging through meters of debris as they try to reach workers trapped in tunnels linked to hydropower projects. They were swamped in last week's devastating flash flood that hit the border area with China's autonomous region of Tibet. More than 80 migrants have reportedly died while attempting to reach Spain's Canary Islands. The boat had left the Gambia about a month ago. It remained adrift in the Atlantic Ocean for weeks until it was located by rescue teams on Wednesday afternoon. Kuwait's army says it has intercepted a missile and drone attack launched from Iran. Iranian state media report Tehran was targeting U.S. bases in Kuwait. It called the strikes a response to, quote, crimes against the Iranian people. Israeli forces have killed two Palestinians during a raid on Al-Mughayr village east of Ramallah. Witnesses say snipers were positioned on rooftops during the raid. The village has faced repeated settler attacks in recent months. The UN identifies the area as one of the worst affected by settler violence. Nida Ibrahim joins us now live from Al-Mughayr in the occupied West Bank. Nida, you have been at the house of one of the two teens who were killed there. Just tell us what you've been hearing from the family so far.
1: Well, the family says

0: that these young boys have only tried to respond to a plea of help by the neighbors after Israeli settlers attacked the village trying to steal the livestock that belongs to a Palestinian family. Now, the Israeli forces that have raided the center of the village after the Israeli settler attack have positioned themselves on the rooftops. Snipers shot these two young men. One of them is a boy, a 16-year-old, Khalil Abu Aliya. The other was going to turn 19, Omar Al-Nasan, and his sister says he was preparing for a job interview. He was going to be joining the first year of the university later this month. Next month, he was going to have a birthday. But all of that was killed by Israeli forces, by Israeli fire, as a result of an Israeli settler attack. The two bodies are expected to be laid to rest in this cemetery close to where we are right now in Al Mughayyar. It's very close to where the attack has initially happened. And let me tell you how Israeli settlers have been making life so unbearable for the people in the village of Al Mughayyar. Here behind me is one illegal Israeli settlement outpost that has been recently established on the lands of Al Mughayyar. And if we move just a little bit, we will see one of the main entrances of the village that has been closed by the Israeli forces since mid-2023. That also contributes to the sense of blockade that people fear no one can come to the rescue or help them. If we keep moving, we see one of the roads. This is the Alon Road that the Israeli forces and the Israeli authorities are planning to expand to connect illegal Israeli settlements with one another. And if we keep panning our camera, we will see the other illegal Israeli settlement of Adi Ad that has been established decades ago and has been growing. And these illegal Israeli settlement outposts that we've just pointed out are increasing. They're totaling 11 surrounding the village of Al Mughayyar from almost all sides. This leaves people here very vulnerable to these attacks, very protectless, defenseless. They're all alone facing settler violence, and that violence is only aided and supported by the Israeli authorities, who are not just bringing the soldiers in and attacking Palestinians, but the Israeli forces, the Israeli system, enables settler violence by not holding anyone accountable. That contributes to the pain and grief that these families have been feeling, that there is no accountability whatsoever. The killers will still roam free, and those settlers who have been attacking the village nearly every day are not going to be held to account. In fact, the state is benefiting from settler violence because it pushes people off their land and it enables the state to build more and more illegal Israeli settlements.
1: Nida, let me also ask you about an event that Israeli Prime Minister Benjamin Netanyahu was at, in which, as I understand it, settlers called for revenge against Palestinians. What more can you tell us about that?
0: Well, what we have gathered about this incident, that it took place in Sderot, that's in southern Israel, where Israelis were chanting slogans against Palestinians, saying that may the name of Palestinians be erased. And we've seen Netanyahu nodding to these chants. These racist slogans against Palestinians are not new. We often hear them time and again. We often even see the incitement by the Israeli settlers against Palestinians. And we know that Israeli officials contribute to that incitement, especially when elections are approaching. And Netanyahu now is, the latest polls show that he is at the top, that his polls give him a very high probability of forming the next government. So he's making these tours to try and lobby for himself. And where does he do that? With the right-wing community, the far right, the extremists, the right-wing people who are anti-Palestinians, who call for their erasure, who are not just calling for their erasure, they're actually implementing it, as we've just seen, on the ground by dispossessing Palestinians, by displacing them, by replacing them with Israeli settlers. All of this settler attack, the Israeli violence, the system of apartheid and occupation, all of that is state-backed, and officials use these moments ahead of elections to rally people against Palestinians as a way to win more votes and ultimately wreak havoc and make Palestinian lives more and more

0: difficult. What's happening in the West Bank is also not far from what's happening in Gaza, where Israeli officials are also lobbying for what they call voluntary migration. Nothing is voluntary. Every single step that's being taken by Israel here in the occupied West Bank or in the Gaza Strip aims to get people to leave their lands, to go somewhere else, and to replace them with Israeli settlers.
1: All right, that's Nida Ibrahim, live for us from Al-Mughayr in the occupied West Bank. Nida, thanks so much. To southern Lebanon now, where hundreds of thousands of people have returned to their homes after a ceasefire was agreed in June. But many more remain displaced because of Israel's occupation and ongoing strikes. With the school year about to start, the education minister says Beirut is determined to ensure every child has a seat in a classroom. But as Zeina Khoder reports from Nabatiya, many schools have been damaged or destroyed.
2: Maryam, Muhammad, Hussein, Ahmad, they live in a school. But with the academic year about to start, they don't know where they'll attend classes. They are among the hundreds of thousands of people in southern Lebanon whose villages are still occupied by the Israeli army. Families here are concerned.
3: I have been moving from one place to another. Instead of studying, that has been my life for the past few years.
2: The UN says at least 22,000 people are living in collective shelters, mainly public schools. The Lebanese government is talking about moving them to other buildings so students can return to classes. But people here tell us they are not aware of the plan.
4: These families are worried because they don't have homes to return to, and the children in our village need to return to school. We also host displaced people in our town whose children need to study.
2: Not far away, Lebanon's education minister was assessing the needs with teachers across the south. She is promising a seat for every child, but admits there are challenges.
5: We have a very complex situation. Some of them, we don't have buildings. Some of them, they cannot go to their towns. Our first step has been to really ask the families where they are and what are their decisions, where there will be, they are going to be residing.
2: The conflict is not over. Near daily Israeli attacks are still the reality in some areas of the south.
6: We are in one of the schools in Nabatiya, which remains very much a front line. Despite a fragile ceasefire agreed in June, Israel continues to target nearby areas.
2: Families have still not enrolled their children in school, and there is talk about the possibility of online classes in some areas. As hundreds more schools were either damaged or destroyed by Israeli attacks, and Lebanon lacks the funds to repair or rebuild them. Zeina Khoder, Al Jazeera, Nabatiya, Lebanon.
1: Authorities in southwestern Russia say a Ukrainian drone attack on a bus has killed at least one person. Four others were reportedly injured in the strike in the Belgorod region. In southern Ukraine, authorities say airstrikes hit a residential building in Odessa, wounding at least 17 people. The head of the port city's military administration says three children were among the injured. The U.S. and Venezuela have overseen a deal signing ceremony in Caracas to boost foreign investment in Venezuela's oil sector. U.S. Energy Secretary Chris Wright and Venezuela's interim president, Delcy Rodriguez, attended the ceremony. U.S. oil giant Chevron, Italy's Eni, as well as other foreign producers, committed billions of dollars in investment. Venezuela holds the world's largest proven reserves. But its energy infrastructure is in disrepair after years of sanctions and underinvestment. Buenos Aires is hosting the World Tango Dance Tournament, attracting some of the best dancers from around the globe. But away from the competition, Argentina's most famous dance is used as a form of therapy for people living with Parkinson's disease. Teresa Bo reports from Buenos Aires.
7: Instructors at this Buenos Aires dance space are helping people with Parkinson's disease find a new rhythm. Jorge Alberto Álvarez is a former pilot. He was diagnosed 4 years ago and says tango has changed his life.
8: You feel animated, that you did something for yourself and you transmit it to people around you. Parkinson's makes you have tremors or you become rigid. You have less strength. I have my hand that stays stiff, and this makes it all better.
7: Instructor Laura Segade says The classes are specifically designed for patients.
9: This looks like a tango class, but it's much more because it is associated with treating Parkinson and the impact it has on people. Each one of the people here were interviewed. We know their symptoms. We understand what he or she is going through.
7: Research indicates that tango engages brain regions affected by Parkinson's, helping patients build new neural pathways.
5: Dancers are repeatedly asked to start and stop, change directions, and adapt the speed of the steps. It allows people with Parkinson's to practice the motor skills affected by the disease.
7: Dr. Tomoko Arakaki has been leading the research at the Ramos Mejia Hospital in Buenos Aires.
10: We did several evaluations called scales to really follow the changes that happen. We did several scales on equilibrium, walking, of almost everything that is evaluated in a serious study of people with Parkinson's. People start doing things they couldn't do before.
7: Teachers also want patients to connect with the music and other people in the room. This is a beginner's class, and Julio, who's here for the first time, did not feel it was safe to dance. But a few songs later, everything changed when he dared to take the first steps. In Argentina, tango is the dance of passion and embrace. But for people living with Parkinson's, it can also be a path to managing their disease through movement and a beautiful dance. Teresa Bo, Al Jazeera, Buenos Aires.
1: Well, you can find much more on all of today's top stories by visiting our website. That's aljazeera.com. My colleague, Darina Bojeda, will be here with more news right after the listening post. Stay tuned.

0: getting into.
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3: This was the targeting and the killing of journalists at an unprecedented level that we hadn't seen before.
4: أنس الشريف ناشط في الجناح العسكري لحماس.
3: They are trying to paint Palestinian journalists as not journalists at all in order to be able to kill them.
5: Al Jazeera journalist Anas al-Sharif has just been killed in what appears to be a targeted Israeli strike.
6: If you know that you can get away with murder, you will do it again and again and again.
7: Last year at this time, on the first anniversary of the October 7th attacks and 1 year into Israel's genocidal response, we focused on its systematic targeting of Gaza's hospitals and medical care and how that story had been reported. On this, the second anniversary of October 7th, we're examining the Netanyahu government's annihilation of another institution, journalism, how it has massacred Palestinian media workers at such a shocking rate, one the world has never seen before. According to one NGO, the Committee to Protect Journalists, in the first 10 weeks post October 7th, Israel had already killed more media workers in Gaza than had ever been killed in a single year anywhere. Having locked the international media out of Gaza, the Israelis clearly had a plan to silence journalists inside the Strip, in many cases permanently, to keep news and information from coming out. And Palestinians saw it coming. All the signs were there from the start.
8: After October 7, you had Israeli parliamentarians, including the foreign ministry, and then amplified by Israeli media, suggest that Palestinian journalists in Gaza somehow had prior knowledge about the October 7 attacks, or that they were working for Hamas.
9: In Gaza, not all people who present themselves as being journalists are indeed journalists. Many of them are Hamas and Islamic Jihad members.
8: Very much part of the broader frame that the Israeli government has tried so hard to push over the last

0: apologized. Then they proceeded to claim that both Hamza and Mustafa were in fact militants and produced supposed documents showing that they were part of Hamas's militant wing or Jihad's militant wing. Those documents were proven to be unsubstantiated by press watchdog groups and the United Nations. We saw the same thing in the killing of Ismail Al-Ghul, an Al Jazeera journalist, in July of 2024, in an airstrike that decapitated him. They later claimed that Ismail Al-Ghul had received military ranking from Hamas in 2007. Ismail Al-Ghul was 10 years old at the time. That's how ridiculous these claims are.
1: The Israelis have killed all sorts of media workers in Gaza. Reporters providing critically important local news coverage, keeping Palestinians in search of safe havens informed, as well as journalists working for news outlets on the outside. However, no news organization has been targeted the way Al Jazeera has. The late Anas al-Sharif, one of the very few reporters who refused to leave northern Gaza, worked for the network's Arabic channel.
2: على نفس المكان الذي نتواجد فيها الشظايا الآن تتساقط علينا بكثافة في هذا المكان.
1: Sharif's hard-hitting first-person reports early in the genocide quickly earned him the attention of the Israeli authorities, the kind of scrutiny that can amount to a death sentence.
3: Journalists have been contacted on their mobile phones by Israeli military or Israeli authorities warning those individuals to stop reporting. We understand that Anas al-Sharif had such threats all the way back in November
2: 2023.
3: Of course, just a month later, there was an attack on his home in which his father was killed. Anas al-Sharif was repeatedly smeared as being pro-Hamas, sympathetic to the cause. What we didn't hear during that period, to our knowledge, were any specific allegations that he was a terrorist.
0: This evolved by October of 2024, when Avichai Adrei, the Israeli military spokesperson in Arabic and a very prominent figure online and on the air, who openly names Palestinian journalists, taunts them, incites against them, threatens them. He started to call out Anas al-Sharif by name and say that he was a terrorist.
4: أنت الذي كان من المفترض أن تكون صحفيا نزيها من شمال قطاع غزة انكشفت في وظيفتك الحقيقية في صفوف أكثر حركة إرهابا وإجراما وإساءة لأهل غزة.
0: Not calling him a Hamas propagandist anymore, but calling him a militant and a terrorist, and that he was on essentially a hit list.
3: We know that Anas al-Sharif was very frightened. He genuinely believed that the smears against him were a precursor to his murder, and that proved to be the case.
5: Israel's military says it's killed prominent Al Jazeera correspondent Anas al-Sharif.
3: Five other journalists were killed in that attack. Israel has made no attempt to explain why it felt justified in killing not one journalist whom it alleges is a terrorist, but all six journalists, five of whom it has given no explanation for. You can link that directly to a failure to hold Israel accountable for any of the record number of deaths of journalists over the past 2 years.
0: Israel has deliberately targeted important journalists who are covering what's happening on the ground, who are leaders in their society, who are heroes in their society, and it has tried to crush Palestinian society, and part of that crushing is to kill the very journalists who are covering the genocide. Israel right now is conducting a stated ethnic cleansing campaign in Gaza City. Right before it started, it killed Anas al-Sharif and five other journalists. It basically wiped out Al Jazeera's Gaza City media team. We know a lot less about what's happening in Gaza City because there are fewer journalists there, because they have been killed.
6: We know that right from the start, right after October 7, there was a special military unit set up, the legitimization cell, and one of its tasks was to find information with which to smear Palestinian journalists in Gaza. That was its role, the PR role, to inflict reputation

0: reputation damage on Palestinians who are doing their job reporting Israel's genocidal war in Gaza. And they were told, this is according to sources who spoke to 972 magazine, this task is important to Israel because it will give us time. It will allow us to prolong the war. And so now we see the purpose of these smear campaigns. It's not just to discredit them, it's to buy more time to carry out their genocidal war.
1: Wael Dakhdou has endured the loss of scores of his family members. He has seen dozens of his colleagues at Al Jazeera and beyond smeared, targeted, and killed. He has questions for the people Dakhdou watches on Israeli news channels, the ones who call themselves journalists, supposedly reporting on a genocide while advocating for it, at times participating in it, and not just through incitement.
2: وهذا نقول عن الصحفيين الإسرائيليين الذين يطالبون علناً باستهداف زملائهم الصحفيين الفلسطينيين في قطاع غزة وقتلهم. ماذا نقول عن مذيعة في الاستوديو داخل المستوديو وتحت المكيف وتضع مسدسا على خصرها في 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
1: The narrative the Israelis have put out there on Palestinian journalists, that they are not credible, that they're mouthpieces for Hamas, or even Hamas operatives, would have struggled to gain any traction without the help of Western media outlets. But they have provided it. Journalists at news networks and so-called newspapers of record have failed to show sufficient solidarity with their Palestinian colleagues, in effect othering them and their reporting on a case of genocide.
3: It's been a huge source of anger and disappointment that the genocide has not been covered in a way that we would cover a similar situation elsewhere. That language is used that continually and perpetually dehumanizes Palestinians, that diminishes what's being experienced, that casts doubt on the veracity of individuals.
4: Obviously, international organizations like the BBC cannot go in. And so Al Jazeera using local people there, are they able to operate truly independently?
3: I am surprised that people were less willing to do the work that we all believe is necessary as a journalist, to ask the difficult questions, to ask for proof, to ask for evidence. Our job is not simply to parrot what we're told, to quote one side and the other side. Our job is to go and investigate, to understand what really happened.
5: When they covered, for example, Evan Gershkovich, the Wall Street Journal reporter who was wrongfully imprisoned in Russia, the headline and the lead would say, these charges are widely seen as fabricated. They do not engage in that kind of narrative when it comes to Palestinian journalists. This kind of double standard is what enables Israel to continue. The New York Times, after Anas Sharif's killing, put out a piece about Al Jazeera that was headlined, "What to Know About Al Jazeera, the Broadcaster Targeted by Israel." The article then goes on to talk about how governments in the Arab world, some of the most repressive governments towards press freedom in the world, treated Al Jazeera. Can you imagine if five New York Times journalists were killed in an airstrike and then Al Jazeera put out an article saying the New York Times, the paper that angers governments around the world? This is shameful and has allowed this killing to continue.
0: One would have to conclude, unfortunately, when you look at Western media in an establishment sense, in an institutional sense, higher-ups, senior executives, that they don't see Palestinian journalists as the same as them. They don't see them as equal. They don't see them as equally professional. Because otherwise, we wouldn't see what we're seeing. Obviously, Western journalists are reporting in countries that are allied to Israel, where governments treat Israel in a particular way. And the second thing is that, particularly since 9/11, we have Muslim and Arab people more widely cast as essentially an enemy within, as inherently suspicious, as inherently violent. These two narratives, together with the huge effort the Israeli state and army has made to discredit Palestinian journalists, it just creates this cloud of suspicion. And that in itself places Palestinian journalists in Gaza in a different category, and it is not an equal one.
2: لا أخفيكي، نحن شعرنا أنفسنا في كثير من اللحظات أن ظهورنا للحائط، هذه ازدواجية المعايير والصمت والانحياز المهني، بالتأكيد كان يوجعنا ويؤلمنا تماماً، صدقيني، كما تؤلمنا الصواريخ الإسرائيلية وتقتلنا الصواريخ الإسرائيلية. وهذا كان رسوب وفشل مهني مريع مروع حقيقة يعني.
1: For 2 years, Palestinian journalists in Gaza have had the toughest assignment on the planet. They've had to endure the unthinkable, what had been the unimaginable, to document the massacres of innocents, endless stories of suffering, death and displacement, crippling hunger, the leveling of homes and neighborhoods that those journalists grew up in, the wiping out of families and memories they grew up with, all while staying on the job and producing stories that are harrowing enough to take in, let alone put out. And they have done all of that while being smeared, sometimes by other journalists, then hunted down by the Israeli military and killed. All because the Israelis do not want the truth to come out.
2: مطلوب منك أن تجيب على السؤال، ماذا أنت فاعل؟ هل ستتقدم؟ هل ستمضي في واجبك في حمل هذه الرسالة، في إيصالها للعالم، أم أنك ستتراجع؟
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5: We're talking about journalists who are in their early 20s, who know that they are being targeted, that they are being hunted, to such an extent that most of them have written letters to be published after their killing. Hossein Shabet did this, Anas Sharif did this. So they understand that they have become a target by the Israeli military, and still they refuse to stop their coverage. I interviewed Anas Sharif in September of 2024, asking him, why do you continue to do this coverage? And he said, sometimes I despair, but sometimes I believe that maybe this image, this report, this coverage of this attack will make the difference, will make the world pressure Israel to stop. I think what we are witnessing is the bravest act of journalism in our lifetimes, that these journalists in Gaza refuse to leave Gaza, they refuse to stop their coverage, despite being killed in unprecedented numbers.
3: I don't think it's possible to overstate the impact that this unprecedented level of killing of journalists has had globally. Impunity spreads. Impunity spreads because if you know that you can get away with murder, you will do it again and again and again. And if you can get away with smearing journalists, if you can get away with arresting journalists, if you can get away with killing journalists in order to control the narrative, and you know that there will be no repercussions, not domestically and not internationally, then you will continue to do this. And this has and will embolden governments everywhere to continue to target the messenger.
0: We have an entire generation of Palestinian journalists who have been lost in Gaza. The cost here as well is future-looking. Journalism is a form of evidence gathering. It's a form of documentation. And so when it comes to, as it surely must and will, when it comes to international courts trying to hold Israel to account for this genocidal war, we have now lost scores of people who were capable and equipped to give testimonials to those courts, and who now cannot because Israel has killed them.
7: In the Philippines, exorcisms are in high demand. Priests in Asia's largest Catholic nation say there's been a surge in cases of demons taking over people's bodies. But mental health professionals warn exorcisms can be harmful. 101 East investigates. The Philippines, speak of the devil. On Al Jazeera.
8: Award-winning documentaries from around the world. On Al Jazeera.
9: Among the crowds boarding trains out of Beijing for summer break, this group of children is off for an experience of mind-expanding proportions. They're headed to the eastern city of Hangzhou, home to the so-called Six Little Dragons, the high-tech companies driving China's push to be at the forefront of the AI revolution.
10: This is so cool. We've learned a lot of fascinating stuff about AI.
9: A government goal to make AI an essential part of the school syllabus by 2030 has increased demand for these courses.
11: Our focus is to inspire children, to help them develop a positive relationship between humanity and artificial intelligence.
9: Hopefully, to embrace a world yet to be imagined, that they will likely need to send their children on the summer camps of the future to understand fully.

0: You're watching Al Jazeera live from our headquarters in Doha. I'm Darin Abugaida with your top stories this hour. The huge task of identifying victims of the devastating disaster in Nepal. We travel with a forensic team to one of the hardest hit areas.
1: As we made our journey here, we saw many helicopters also coming to this area of Rushwa. We also saw some of the helicopters picking up some of the dead bodies that had been found here. And there are so many of them.
0: Fighting escalates between Yemen's government forces and Ansarullah Houthis in the southwestern province of Taiz. We'll have an update from Sana'a. Plus,
2: war and displacement have already pushed Sudanese communities to the brink. Now they're facing another threat. Amal Miqdad al-Ruhayd in Al-Ubayd, and I will tell you why El Nino could make life even more difficult for families here.

0: For joining us, more than a week after the catastrophic flash flooding in the Himalayas, forensic crews in Nepal are facing the difficult task of collecting and identifying the bodies of the victims. The death toll in Nepal stands at more than 1,200, with more than 4,200 people missing. The hardest hit area is Rasuwa, close to the border with China. Many areas remain cut off, with aid and crews only able to get in by helicopter. Al Jazeera's Jessica Washington traveled to the border town of Timore in Rasuwa district, where entire villages have been wiped out.
1: Traveling to Nepal's border with China, the path of destruction caused by last Wednesday's flash flooding is clear. It's here in Timore in Rasuwa district where we stop.
2: We've just made it to Rasuwa. This is the worst affected area. And as we made our journey here by air, we saw entire villages essentially completely wiped out.
1: Timore is just minutes from the border with China and experienced the worst impact of the flooding. Here, there's nothing but thick mud, bodies and body parts. Household items like gas canisters and bedding are scattered around. Forensic crews have already been searching this area for days, but there are still more bodies to be found.
3: We see just a dead body, around 100. Just a piece of bodies only. Since 4 days we are working here on dead bodies, and we are taking the DNA from this body. For DNA we are taking teeth and the bone.
1: Dogs are helping to find more of the dead in this area. The force of the flash flood stripped most of the victims of their clothes. Many of the bodies are dismembered.
4: Yeah, you know, bodies are already decomposed. Fingerprintings are difficult. So we can only rely on DNA. My best to manage and identify the bodies. If we are finding especially the tattoos, any ornaments, any mobile phones, or whatever, belongings, ID card, wallet, almost all bodies are naked, almost. In some bodies we find mobile phones, earrings, tattoos, and these are almost identification. Some are with names as well. So it will be easy for us to identify. If not, we'll do DNA.
1: The effort continues here for Dr. Mandal and his team, working tirelessly to gather information so the loved ones of the victims can collect the deceased and hold funerals.
2: As we made our journey here, we saw many helicopters also coming to this area of Rasuwa. We also saw some of the helicopters picking up some of the dead bodies that had been found here, and there are so many of them.
1: Timore is normally a hub of activity, with trade between parts of China and Nepal passing through the Rasuwa-Gadi border, a bustling border economy. This satellite imagery shows what the area looked like before the flood and what it looks like now. Crews work tirelessly and quietly now. The only sound comes from the helicopters above and the gushing river just meters away. Jessica Washington, Al Jazeera, Timore, Nepal.
0: Okay, let's bring in Jessica. She's joining us now from Kathmandu. And Jessica, as we saw in your report, the grim task of identifying bodies is now underway, and you yourself are at a DNA center. Tell us what's happening there.
5: Right, that task continues for crews, and it was really underscored by our experience being in Timore, so close to the border, where as we arrived and what we saw in that situation, there were perhaps around 200 bodies in that moment. And that's despite the fact that crews have been working since this disaster happened to clear that area, to collect the bodies and to collect DNA samples. Now, as I mentioned in that report, all of the bodies were in such a state of being so dismembered and, of course, in a state of decay as well. So identifying them is difficult, and that's where centres like where I am come in. I'm in the car park of the police hospital here in the capital, and what's happening behind me is that some of the loved ones of people who have missing relatives have come here where they're able to give blood samples, and basically they'll be matched up. Those samples will be matched up with the database where forensic crews have been collecting the data, the DNA of some of the bodies that they found or some of the body parts. And essentially, this process hopefully should bring some closure to these families. There's a separate area for foreign nationals, and then there's one for Nepalis as well.

0: Basically a process where people are coming trying to get closure about what happened to their loved ones, and there are other such tents assembled in other parts of the country as well. They give their blood samples and then they wait to see if the body of their loved one has already been found by crews. Once that has been established, they're able to collect the body, and that should allow the families to then continue with doing funeral rites.
1: And of course, Jessica, Nepal has a huge task of rebuilding. What's happening with the aid that's coming in? Is it enough?
0: Well, what we saw as we traveled to Rasua, the hardest hit area, was that the floods have basically carved a massive path of destruction and wiped out entire communities. So the question of rebuilding in terms of long-term prospects, in terms of the capacity of people to be able to return to those communities if they wanted to, is still up in the air. There was a foreign ministry briefing just moments ago, and I asked the spokesperson about that, whether there is a question of if some areas are simply inhabitable, and he said that it is too soon to say at this point. Now, in terms of aid and meeting the short-term needs of people, what we've seen are many aid trucks driving around to get to the affected areas. In terms of the areas like the communities in Rasua, which are more difficult to access, we've seen helicopters delivering aid as well from the various military barracks around the country. They've been taking aid like rice, water, medicine. They've also been coming back from those aid deliveries, and we've often seen them carrying with them people who have come from those affected areas, people with injuries. And as I mentioned in that report as well, we've also seen those helicopters returning with the bodies of some of the people who had been in those affected areas. So we see that aid effort underway, but of course the area is quite widespread in terms of the communities that have been affected. So this is an ongoing matter. And if we look at aid in terms of meeting the short-term needs, but also the long-term needs in terms of rebuilding, people have been talking to us about the question of when will they be able to return to their homes, where will they live. People in these affected areas, many of them are living with relatives. If their relatives haven't been affected, some of them are living in public buildings like schools. Others are just waiting for answers. So it is this lingering sense of uncertainty that remains because this disaster has just caused so much devastation.
1: Okay, thank you. Jessica Washington, thank you so much for that reporting from Kathmandu. Well, treacherous conditions in Nepal have made it difficult to get aid into many areas. Tony Cheng is on one route in Rasua district and has this update.
2: This is now the main land route into the disaster zone, and you can see how challenging it is. Lots of traffic trying to get in up what is essentially a dirt farming track through the mountains. Everything's churned up. It's very challenging, lots of rocks. It's very steep, and every few kilometres we have to stop. We've been with a convoy that's trying to get to the town of Begawati. It's just 2 kilometres away. They've got essential medicines, food, tents, essential supplies that are desperately needed. But we spoke to one of the drivers just now. He's been on the road for 2 days. And even this close, he doesn't know if he's going to make it. Tony Cheng, Al Jazeera, Nepal.
1: Katrina, you joining us from Beijing. Katrina, unlike Nepal, there's very limited information coming out of China. So what are you hearing about rescue operations there?
3: That's right. This area in the Tibet-Nepal border is one of the most restricted areas in the entire country, and it's very tightly controlled. It's almost impossible for any foreign reporters to get into this area, so we're completely reliant on official reporting. And what that has been since there was an update on Wednesday is that the death toll stands at 21 and 541 people remain unaccounted for. Now, in the past 24 hours, rescue teams have been pouring into that core hit devastated port of Jurong area after finally getting access once that road was rebuilt. Initially, there were only a few dozen rescue workers there with search dogs. That team has now been expanded to at least 300 people scouring that worst hit area. They're using search dogs, 800 drones, and crucially, several pieces of heavy machinery, bulldozers and excavators. And that's very important because the deeper in you get into this border checkpoint area, the thicker and the denser the mud and the debris is. In some areas, the mudslides covered an area of 60 meters tall. And so they really can't make any real progress without using these machines. machines. Authorities also say that the rescue operation remains very dangerous. This area, although it appears to be flat in the footage, it's surrounded by very steep, very unstable mountainsides. They're continuously monitoring the area, and rescue team managers say that if they notice the slightest movements, they're ready to remove all the teams that are on the ground there and move them to high ground.
1: And Katrina, there are 261 foreign nationals who've been reported missing by China. Have we learned anything more about their fate?
3: We're still yet to hear whether the five bodies recovered overnight included any foreign nationals. As you mentioned, 261 are declared missing from 23 different countries, including India and Nepal. From those two countries, they make up more than half of those unaccounted for. But there are also dozens from Latvia, the US, and the UK. And now that we're here, almost more than 1 week since the initial disaster, there is growing frustration from loved ones abroad waiting for their family members or waiting for any news of their family members about the opaqueness of the Chinese rescue operation. Also, we've had some criticism come from various organizations, namely one which represents the Tibetan community abroad. They've accused the Chinese government of underreporting casualty figures. They say that their sources on the ground in local Tibetan communities are telling them that 300 homes are washed away from four different villages. And we haven't heard any specifics or any news from the Chinese government about this. Beijing, however, has denied that it's withholding any information. It says its communication about the rescue effort has been timely and transparent. They say they've set up a hotline where they fielded more than 800 calls in the last few days. And Beijing says it is continuing to keep in close communication with the 23 governments that are awaiting news about their citizens.
1: Okay, thank you so much, Katrina, for that reporting from Beijing. To Yemen, where there has been heavy fighting between the internationally recognized government and Ansarullah Houthi fighters. It began early on Thursday morning when the Houthis reportedly launched attacks across several areas of Taiz in the southwest. Government forces have sent reinforcements after the Houthis reportedly advanced on some positions. Sources told Al Jazeera the Houthis are seeking to block the Taiz-Mocha road, potentially cutting off the city from the coast. Yusuf Mauri joining us from Yemen's capital, Sana'a. Yusuf, why are these clashes intensifying now and in this part of the country?
4: Well, the Ansarullah Houthis are pushing west of Taiz because their main goal is to sever the strategic road that links between the city of Taiz, the government-controlled city of Taiz, and also the government-controlled city of Al-Mukha, which sits right there at the edge of the Red Sea coast. Controlling that route by the Ansarullah Houthis, what it means is that essentially they would isolate and cut off government supply routes and government supplies from Taiz to Al-Mukha and from Al-Mukha to the government-controlled city of Taiz. Essentially, what they are trying to do is hit two birds with one stone. If they cut off the supply route, they cut off government forces in Taiz from supplying the government forces stationed at the city of Al-Mukha. And also, they essentially cut off the government forces in Al-Mukha from supplying the government forces that are stationed in Taiz and throughout the eastern parts of Taiz. Taiz is a contested region. The Ansarullah Houthis, they control the outskirts of Taiz. We know government forces, they control the inner cities. This is a clash that will ultimately lead to either the Ansarullah Houthis capturing the city of Al-Mukha as they did in 2017, or it could result into the Ansarullah Houthis losing territory if government forces can maintain control of this supply route and they're able to get some type of military backing from Saudi Arabia to, at the very least, neutralize this Ansarullah Houthi advancement that started early morning.
1: Yusuf, do these clashes mean then that attempts to revive the peace talks have failed?
4: Yes, I think it's safe to say that the ongoing military offensives and the current territorial grabs by the Ansarullah Houthis, you know, they're speaking louder than any ceasefire talks. Let's not make no mistake about it. The Yemeni group is pushing to take over the strategic city of Al-Mukha. They're pushing forward. They're advancing to try to take control of the strategic Red Sea port of Al-Mukha. And if they're able to do that, essentially,

0: Essentially, they have cut off, prevented Saudi Arabia from reinforcing the Yemeni government forces. We know that Saudi Arabia is supplying and reinforcing Yemeni government forces because the Yemeni government has asked Saudi Arabia to help them militarily to try to regain control of Yemen and to try to loosen the grip and the control of the Ansar al-Houthi group. Not just from the southern parts of the country and from the western parts of Taiz, but also, the Yemeni government. What they essentially want to do is take full control of Yemen and to drive to topple the Ansar al-Houthi's control from the capital Sana'a.
1: Okay, thank you, Yusuf Maori, reporting from Sana'a. Thank you. The Iranian Red Crescent has asked the International Criminal Court to investigate potential U.S. war crimes. And that's after a strike on a wedding in Sirik on Wednesday killed at least 4 people. In a letter to the court, the organization said the attack on a civilian event raises serious concerns regarding violations of international law. The U.S. doesn't recognize the jurisdiction of the ICC. It recently sanctioned several of the court's top officials. Our correspondent Sinem Kosovoglu is joining us from Tehran this hour. Sinem, so the funerals are taking place for the 4 people that were killed at that wedding by U.S. strikes. Tell us more.
2: Well, the casualties are, of course, at different places, as over that night there were several strikes targeting several points around the Strait of Hormuz. So we know that 6 victims' funerals were held in Khuzestan. 6 were killed over the night of September 1. And the most important story had been the wedding party that was hit by the U.S. Over the night in Sirik. We are hearing that the funeral for the Sirik victims is going to be held at 4 p.m. local. Also, on the other hand, we heard from the health ministry that most of the wounded people were discharged from the hospital, but 11 were still being cared in the ICU, in intensive care units. There is a picture from the Iranian national media that shows the aftermath of the bombing that hit the wedding house. Currently, everybody is curious what the U.S. Was trying to target around the wedding house, as the CENTCOM doesn't accept that they were targeting civilian places. Just the opposite, they were trying to degrade the Iranian military capabilities around the areas. Back to you.
1: Sinem, where does this escalation then leave efforts for diplomacy?
2: Well, when it's Iran, there is always a room for policy, because even though there are tensions, there are conflicts, Iran is known to be the master of negotiations. They are, even in business, they are known to be the masters of negotiations. They always left the room open for diplomacy. But when we look at the latest statements within the last 1 week or 10 days, we see that it is the United States that is preferring this scale military interference and economic sanctions and restrictions to corner Iran. Because just remember, during the first term of U.S. President Donald Trump, he withdrew from the nuclear agreement, and he said that he could have gotten a better deal. U.S. President Donald Trump is also the man of the deals and negotiations. So many expect that this conflict will continue in this level, in this scale, until the midterm elections in the U.S. But Iranians are, the military side is very clear to respond, and they say they will keep the Hormuz closed like this. Iran says, we are the ones who run Hormuz, no one else. That's why they are still trying to keep their leverage on negotiations through their geostrategic advantages and surveillance capabilities around the Strait of Hormuz. Back to you.
1: Okay, thank you so much, Sinem Kosovoglu, reporting from Tehran. Kuwait's army says it's intercepted a missile and drone attack launched from Iran. Iranian state media report Tehran was targeting U.S. bases in Kuwait. It's called the strikes a response to, quote, crimes against the Iranian people. Kuwait has been among the countries Iran has targeted most since the start of the U.S.-Israeli war. Qatar has condemned the attack, calling it a flagrant violation of Kuwait's sovereignty. Rob McBride, you're joining us from Doha to bring us up to date with the latest on those overnight attacks and also how Gulf countries have been reacting.
3: Yeah, that's right. Relatively uneventful in the skies over the Gulf overnight, especially compared to previous nights here. This attack in Kuwait being the most notable incident to take place. Air defenses there being set to work against incoming drones and missiles that the Iranians said were targeting U.S. bases. Meanwhile, after the attacks earlier this week, we've seen a continuation of this flurry of diplomatic activity, talks between different heads of Gulf states. The latest being Mohammed bin Zayed, the president of UAE, holding a phone conversation with U.S. President Donald Trump to talk about latest developments. Meanwhile, the attacks once again on shipping in Strait of Hormuz has focused attention once more on the state of shipping going through the strait, the latest being from this Saudi national shipping company that one of its tankers was hit with the death of two crewmen at the start of this week. It has led to tracking data showing that on Wednesday there was a further dip in the number of ships down to around six commercial vessels passing through the Strait of Hormuz on Wednesday. That's around half of the daily average for the preceding week, although some of these numbers are slightly misleading given the tendency for many ships to be switching off their transponders as they pass through the Hormuz at a time, especially when there is high tension or greater risk, which we are certainly seeing at the moment.
1: Okay, thank you, Rob. Thank you for that reporting from Doha. Well, joining us here in Doha is Sultan Barakat, who's a professor of public policy at Hamad bin Khalifa University. Thanks for your time again. So how does this latest escalation then, or where does this latest escalation leave efforts for diplomacy?
4: Well, at the moment, it doesn't seem like there is much diplomacy ongoing. And despite the fact that both sides are not keen to go back to an open war. You can see from the way they've selected their targets, the way they're retaliating, the scale in which they're hitting, they both are trying to remain restrained in their response, maybe to give diplomacy some space, but there hasn't been much diplomatic action ongoing, really. And this is an area of concern because it seems that both sides have reached the conclusion that the best way forward diplomatically is to keep acting militarily and or adding pressure on each other.
1: So if we are stuck in this situation where there's no return to full war, but it just seems that there's no permanent peace, what are the implications for... Let's start off with the Gulf countries.
4: Well, for the Gulf countries, obviously, they're not able to export oil and gas as they did 6 months ago. And it's reaching a stage where it's becoming really dangerous because at the same time, the United States, although it is standing by the Gulf countries, they're actively replacing their position in the global market. They've utilized a great deal of the Venezuela oil and they pumped it into the international market. They're trying to market their own oil, benefiting from the high prices that it is now suffering from. So it looks as if it is it's suiting certain agendas within the United States, and it's not necessarily in the interest of the public of the United States, but certain private companies. And it is the price is being paid by the Gulf states.
1: And what are the implications for Iran?
4: It's equally difficult for Iran, but Iran will probably feel it less because they're already under sanctions. They have been under sanctions for a long, long time. They don't really trade in the international market as the rest of the Gulf states do. And they have managed to keep their ties to China, to some of the neighboring countries in terms of exporting oil, and a lot of bartering is taking place between them and some of their allies. So they're probably feeling the pressure less in terms of magnitude, but ultimately it will be harmful to the Iranians as well.
1: Look, some say the argument, right, is that Washington is not simply trying to secure Hormuz as a strait, but to establish a wider regional order where, according to Washington, Iran can't challenge its neighbors as well as the U.S. Is that a realistic scenario?
4: Well, I think the central piece for that is that they're trying to find a role for Israel to play in the wider security of the region. And they first started with the normalization process and the Abrahamic Accord. And now Israel has demonstrated its physical ability, its military capability, and what they can achieve. And I think the United States wants to reach a stage or a position where the Arab states will accept that their ultimate security can be shored up by Israel. Now, of course, that's a disastrous scenario for most of the Arab countries. And as long as Israel continues its aggressive position against the Palestinians, Lebanon, and all the neighboring countries, it's impossible to conceive the Arabs accepting that. And in particular, I think Saudi Arabia. And Saudi Arabia, as you've seen over the last few weeks, the Americans have tried to tie their civil nuclear energy program with the normalization with Israel. And so far, the Saudis find it very difficult to accept that. And rightly so, because there will be serious reaction from the Saudi population, as will be from all the Arab populations in the region.
1: Okay, Sultan Barakat, thank you so much for your analysis.
4: Thank you.
1: Israeli forces have killed two Palestinians during a raid on Al-Mughayyar village east of Ramallah. The village has faced repeated settler attacks in recent months. The UN identifies the area as one of the worst affected by settler violence. Nida Ibrahim has more from Al-Mughayyar.
5: The body of Omar Al-Nahsan has just made it out of his house to his final resting place. Omar, who was about to turn 19 in October, was getting ready to start his university when he heard noise outside his house here in Al-Mughayyar. It was settlers attacking his neighbors, and when he tried to protect and defend his neighbors, his mother tried to prevent him, fearing for his life, but he insisted. He left, and then an Israeli sniper shot him dead. He wasn't the only person killed here in the village of Al-Mughayyar. Another Palestinian, a 16-year-old, Khalil Abu Alayya, has also been shot dead by the Israeli forces. This village has been a recent target for Israeli settler attacks that are averaging multiple per day. These provocations continue. And when the Israeli forces come, the settlers feel even more emboldened by the fact that the Israeli soldiers are there to protect and aid them. This is a daily struggle here for the village of Al-Mughayyar. Its entrances are usually closed by the Israeli forces, and Palestinians here say they've been left defenseless, left to deal with these armed Israeli settlers who fear nothing, not even any sort of accountability by their government. Nida Ibrahim, Al-Mughayyar, the occupied West Bank, Palestine.
1: Still ahead on the Al Jazeera News Hour. The British Prime Minister hosts the French president for their first bilateral meeting. We'll be live from Downing Street. Plus.
6: I'm Teresa Bo in Buenos Aires, where tango is not just a national symbol. It's also part of a treatment for people living with Parkinson's disease.
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14: What role do female fighters play in an arena dominated by men? 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
15: All Hail the Military unpacks the assumptions and contradictions surrounding women in combat.
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14: Women have been some of the most active participants, reframing ideas about who defends a nation and how.
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15: The Fighter, Why Women Go to War on Al Jazeera.

0: Hello again. Here's a reminder of the top stories on Al Jazeera this hour. Forensic crews in Nepal are working to collect and identify the bodies of those who died in last week's catastrophic flash flood. Treacherous conditions are complicating efforts to get aid and personnel to the worst hit areas. There has been heavy fighting between Yemen's internationally recognized government and the Ansarullah Houthis. The clashes began early on Thursday morning when the Houthis reportedly launched attacks across several areas of Taiz in the southwest. Kuwait's army says it's intercepted a missile and drone attack launched from Iran. Iranian state media report Tehran was targeting U.S. bases in Kuwait. It called the strikes a response to, quote, crimes against the Iranian people. While staying with our top story, John Torpy is the response director for Nepal with World Central Kitchen. He says delivering food to the cut-off communities in Nepal is proving to be their biggest challenge.
1: For us, it's really important to be here in disasters quickly, and we've been here for about 6 days now, setting up small community kitchens. Right now, we're working with about six community kitchens. We continue to expand. We're working all the way up the Trishuli and also down the Trishuli. So there's still a lot of roads out, bridges out. We're looking at bringing in trekkers, whitewater rafters to get to some of these hard hit cities to bring food to them, to set up kitchens. It's been a very arduous task trying to get out to these places. You know, it's not just the river where most of the damage was. There's people that are cut off. There's people that do not have access to food right now because the road is broken. So it's a task that's going to require a lot of manpower to be able to go and look at these places and make sure people are being taken care of. There are, as I've heard reports, there's a big, the one positive note about this is there's a lot of farming communities up there who have crops, who have the wherewithal to be able to eat. That's going to eventually start running out, we believe. And so we want to make sure we're being proactive in finding those areas, understanding how long the roads are going to be cut out, and making sure we're sending supplies as much as possible. I think we're stabilizing the evacuees right now. We're working in Bidor. We have kitchens set up there. We're working with evacuees in Kathmandu. The biggest challenge, I think, will be getting into this river valley, understanding what the communities need, making sure that they're being taken care of. I think for us, it's really getting those boots on the ground. It's getting those trekkers, those hikers, those rafters to the right places, starting to map out what the needs are so that we can start planning and delivering and setting up kitchens or getting food to these people that can cook for themselves. That's our biggest concern right now.
0: The French President Emmanuel Macron is on an official visit to the UK. He's holding talks with Prime Minister Andy Burnham at Downing Street. It's the first UK visit by an EU leader since Burnham took office in July. They're expected to discuss support for Ukraine and tackling migration. Rory Challens, live for us at Downing Street in London to tell us more about what's on the agenda, Rory.
2: It's worth saying that Andy Burnham is a leader who's just starting his time in power, whereas Emmanuel Macron is just coming to the end of it. But there is still a lot for these two men to talk about, because this relationship between the UK and France is actually the warmest it's been for a long time, since the turmoil of Brexit a decade ago. A symbol of this new Entente Cordiale, the bio-tapestry, it is leaving or has left France for the first time in 1,000 years. This is a 70-metre long embroidery telling the story of the Norman conquest of England in 1066. It's currently being loaned to the British Museum. King Charles has already been to see it. But beyond the cultural exchanges, they are also going to be talking about Ukraine. UK and France lead this coalition of the winning. They're going to be talking about how Europe manages its relationship with Donald Trump. Trump. They'll be talking about the Strait of Hormuz and energy constraints. They'll be talking about immigration and small boat crossings, which Downing Street says are down 40% year on year because of beefed up UK, France policing of the English Channel. And they'll be talking about closer integration economically between the UK and the EU. So a lot on the agenda, of course. Did Andy Burnham create this relationship? No, he's inherited it from his predecessor, Keir Starmer. This is really Burnham's first test of how that relationship can function.
0: Rory, look, the two countries don't really

0: They don't always, as you say, see eye to eye. In recent months and years, France has been a point of friction between UK efforts to get back closer to the European Union. When there was talk of the UK being able to access, UK companies to be able to access an EU defence fund, France got in the way of that. France is also unsure about a carve-out for UK steel companies in the European Union's tariff policy that's being planned. So there are things that France is not happy about. Essentially, it's not alone, but there are other countries in the EU as well that don't really want the UK to be able to cherry-pick, pick and choose the bits of the European project that it likes and the bits that it doesn't. And then let's look ahead, of course, to next year's presidential election in France. If Marine Le Pen wins that election on the far right side, then it's going to be a relationship that looks very different to how it looks now.
1: Okay, thank you so much, Rory Challens, for that reporting from Downing Street. More than 80 migrants have reportedly died while attempting to reach Spain's Canary Islands. The boat had left the Gambia about a month ago. It remained adrift in the Atlantic Ocean for weeks until it was located by rescue teams on Wednesday afternoon. There were 45 survivors, but only 5 bodies were recovered from the boat. Live now to Nicholas Hack in Dakar. And Nicholas, you're following the story quite closely. Tell us what you're learning this hour.
2: Well, about 128 people were on board this vessel, one of those wooden vessels like the ones that you see right behind me, because we're here off the coast of Senegal. And according to the NGO Caminos Fronteras, who were talking to some of these migrants, some of the survivors of this terrible situation in the Canaries, well, most of them come from neighboring Gambia. And in every village that you see off the coast of Senegal or off the coast of the Gambia, there are young people that have tried to make it across the Atlantic. And this ocean right behind me, well, that is the most dangerous border crossing in the world, the toughest one to get through. And during these weather conditions, so now, according to the Spanish Guardia Civil that did the rescue operation, they still didn't manage to recover all of the bodies that were found south of the archipelago of the Gran Canaries. But what is for sure is that there seems to be no stopping of these migrants wanting to make it to Europe. And making it through the Atlantic is one of the numerous routes that migrants are taking. There's, of course, also Ceuta, the land border between Spain and the northern tip of Africa in Morocco. We were there just a few months ago where we saw migrants crossing that land border. And when we spoke to them, they told us that many of them had first tried to get through to Europe through the ocean, but that was just too risky and too dangerous. And the timing of this, Darin, of course, is interesting. But just moments ago, Pedro Sánchez, the prime minister of Spain, was addressing the Spanish Parliament, explaining, defending its immigration policy. And a lot of it is based on one institution, a European institution that we call Frontex. It is these border guards that patrol the ocean and the borders of Europe. And they come all the way down to the coast of Africa to try to patrol the borders of Europe. There are Spanish Guardia Civil working hand in hand with the Spanish authorities, with the Mauritanian authorities, with the Gambian authorities, with the Moroccan authorities to try to stem or stop the flow of migration. And yet, people continue to leave this part of the world. Why? Well, they're not fleeing here war, nor is it necessarily poverty, but it is better economic prospects. And it seems that Spain is one of the gateways to Europe. Darin.
1: Thank you so much, Nicholas Hack, reporting from Dakar. Sudan's farmers are entering another difficult agricultural season as an El Niño weather pattern grows stronger. The World Meteorological Organization says it's expected to affect rainfall patterns across parts of the region in the coming months. In North Kordofan, Al-Maghdad al-Ruhaid reports on what that could mean for communities already under severe pressure.
3: The rains should have come in June. They didn't arrive until August. But when they came, they did not fall evenly.

0: Here in Western Rahad, in Sudan's North Kordofan state, many people depend on the land to survive.
1: Our problem was the unusual fluctuation in the rainfall. You find land that has received rain and land right next to it where there's been no rain at all. Some crops are standing now while others didn't grow despite the land being plowed. And in some areas, crops grew and then died and dried up.
0: For people living off the land, another poor harvest season could have consequences far beyond agriculture.
2: If this situation continues and the rains stop, I've already started noticing that some people's crops have dried up. If this continues for another 2 weeks without rain, there could be displacement with people leaving for other states. This land we are walking through now may be among the better ones. Other areas have already dried up.
3: What we see here is an indication of what could lie ahead. The ground is dry and farmers say there hasn't been much rain. The El Nino weather pattern is expected to bring drier conditions in parts of Sudan, and that would mean less water for crops and livestock and ultimately less food for communities already struggling to survive.
0: And it is not only crops that are feeling the pressure. Livestock are struggling too.
4: The rainy season is struggling, and there is a lack of water. Agriculture and livestock are struggling and thirsty, and much of the agriculture has been destroyed. All the areas we came through has dried up, and many of our animals became weak.
0: The World Meteorological Organization says El Nino is strengthening and could bring significant changes to rainfall patterns across the region. And with Sudan already facing conflict, displacement, and a lack of food, more drought is putting communities may soon have even fewer resources to rely on. For farmers and herders here, much now depends on what comes from the sky. Al-Miqdad al-Ruhid Al-Jazeera, North Kordofan State, Sudan.
5: Still ahead on Al Jazeera, oil companies and the Venezuelan government signed deals to unlock foreign access to the country's vast oil reserves.
6: The latest news.
3: This hospital in the Sudanese city of Al-Ubayyid has become a lifeline for people across Darfur and Kordofan.
6: With detailed coverage,
7: some key questions remain. Is this an acknowledgement that military force alone cannot win this war?
6: From the heart of the story,
8: Beijing is hoping humanoids like this will help to make up for the labor shortfall expected to result from China's plummeting birth rate.
9: Will the U.S. Democratic Party be forced to shift to the left? How is the United States reshaping Latin America? Is this the beginning of a new chapter in the Middle East? Join me, Steve Clemens, every week where I'm going to bring you the latest analysis, full apart fact from fiction.
6: Your weekly take on U.S. politics, The Bottom Line.
10: I'm alive.
11: I'm alive.
10: Know that one.
6: Documentaries that open your eyes.
10: I must die.
11: I must die.
6: On Al Jazeera.

0: to the south of Lebanon now, where hundreds of thousands of people have returned to their homes after a ceasefire was agreed in June. But many more remain displaced. And with the school year about to start, the education minister says Beirut is determined to ensure every child has a seat in a classroom. But as Zeina Khudr reports from Nabatiye, many schools have been damaged or destroyed.
1: Maryam, Muhammad, Hussein, Ahmad, they live in a school. But with the academic year about to start, they don't know where they'll attend classes. They are among the hundreds of thousands of people in southern Lebanon whose villages are still occupied by the Israeli army. Families here are concerned.
2: I have been moving from one place to another. Instead of studying, that has been my life for the past few years.
1: The UN says at least 22,000 people are living in collective shelters, mainly public schools. The Lebanese government is talking about moving them to other buildings so students can return to classes. But people here tell us they are not aware of the plan.
3: These families are worried because they don't have homes to return to, and the children in our village need to return to school. We also host displaced people in our town whose children need to study.
1: Not far away, Lebanon's education minister was assessing the needs with teachers across the south. She is promising a seat for every child, but admits there are challenges.
4: We have a very complex situation. Some of them, we don't have buildings. Some of them, they cannot go to their towns. Our first step has been to really ask the families where they are and what are their decisions, where they will be, they are going to be residing.
1: The conflict is not over. Near daily Israeli attacks are still the reality in some areas of the south.
5: We are in one of the schools in Nabatiye, which remains very much a front line. Despite a fragile ceasefire agreed in June, Israel continues to target nearby areas.
1: Families have still not enrolled their children in school, and there is talk about the possibility of online classes in some areas. As hundreds more schools were either damaged or destroyed by Israeli attacks, and Lebanon lacks the funds to repair or rebuild them. Zeina Khudr, Al Jazeera, Nabatiye, Lebanon.
0: The U.S. and Venezuela have held a deal signing ceremony in Caracas to increase foreign investment in Venezuela's oil sector. U.S. oil giant Chevron, Italy's Eni, as well as other foreign producers have committed billions of dollars in investment. Our Latin America editor Lucia Newman reports.
6: The U.S. Secretary of Energy, Chris Wright, arrived in Caracas to oversee the signing of a series of deals between foreign oil companies and the Venezuelan government. They will grant the United States control of one-fifth of the country's oil reserves.
7: President Trump's mission in Venezuela is straightforward. The mission is to bring peace, freedom, opportunity, and prosperity to the people of Venezuela.
6: The deal aims to lower petrol prices for Americans at a time of great market instability provoked by the Iran war. But equally important is taking control of the majority of 17 Venezuelan oil fields previously run by Chinese and Russian companies, a key geopolitical win for Washington. Mainly small and medium-sized oil companies signed the first of what is hoped will be $100 billion in private investments in the coming years. It's something Venezuela's state-owned oil industry desperately needs after decades of mismanagement, corruption, and U.S. sanctions.
8: In Venezuela, days seem like years. I agree with the Secretary Chris Wright that we are making history.
6: According to Secretary of State Marco Rubio, the U.S. Defense Department will hold a special account allowing it to take possession of a certain percentage of 650 billion barrels of Venezuelan crude reserves. The deal raises serious questions about Venezuelan sovereignty, as the Trump administration maintains its tight grip on the country's affairs, following the overthrow of former President Nicolas Maduro in January. In the oil-rich region of Zulia, many are suspicious.
9: I'm not sure, because Trump really does things for his own benefit, not for Venezuela's benefit.
6: The U.S. says the deal will, quote, normalize Venezuela's economy, but familiar promises aside, the question remains, for whom? Lucia Newman, Al Jazeera.
0: Well, President Trump says he wants to use some of the oil from Venezuela to fill up the United States' Strategic Petroleum Reserve. So, what is the reserve? Al Jazeera's Eva McKend explains.
10: The Strategic Petroleum Reserve, or SPR, is essentially America's emergency oil stockpile. Congress created it in 1975 after the Arab oil embargo to protect the U.S. economy from major disruptions in oil supplies. Now, today, it holds about 290 million barrels. That's less than half its roughly 700 million barrel capacity and the lowest level since 1983. But with a 70 million barrel minimum threshold, the usable amount could be far lower. The reserve was heavily tapped following oil price hikes after Russia invaded Ukraine in 2022, and again this year during the closure of the Strait of Hormuz. So how does the Strategic Petroleum Reserve work? Well, the Department of Energy buys crude oil on the open market and stores it deep underground in 61 salt caverns across four sites along the Gulf Coast. So why does this matter? Well, it matters because the SPR is designed to act as a buffer during an oil shock, helping cushion suddenly disrupted supply chains and extreme price increases. But when the stockpile gets low, that buffer gets smaller. Experts warn low inventories can contribute to higher oil prices even before an actual shortage occurs. A recent Government Accountability Office report warned aging pipelines, caverns, storage, and disposal systems could make future emergency releases more difficult. As of 2025, about a quarter of the reserve has been unavailable for drawdown. The Energy Department has allocated about $1.4 billion towards repairs. Energy Secretary Chris Wright has said restoring the reserve to full capacity could take up to 7 years. The administration has announced plans to replenish 200 million barrels following the latest drawdown. But even with new oil supplies coming from Venezuela, rebuilding America's emergency stockpile is a long-term process. Eva McKend, Al Jazeera, Washington.
0: Buenos Aires is hosting the World Tango Dance Tournament, attracting some of the best dancers from around the globe. But away from the competition, Argentina's most famous dance is used as a form of therapy for people living with Parkinson's disease. Teresa Bo reports from Buenos Aires.
11: Instructors at this Buenos Aires dance space are helping people with Parkinson's disease find a new rhythm. Jorge Alberto Álvarez is a former pilot. He was diagnosed 4 years ago and says tango has changed his life.
2: You feel animated that you did something for yourself and you transmit it to people around you. Parkinson's makes you have tremors or you become rigid. You have less strength. I have my hand that stays stiff and this makes it all better.
11: Instructor Laura Segade says the classes are specifically designed for patients.
12: This looks like a tango class, but it's much more because it is associated with treating Parkinson and the impact it has on people. Each one of the people here were interviewed. We know their symptoms. We understand what he or she is going through.
11: Research indicates that tango engages brain regions affected by Parkinson's, helping patients build new neural pathways.
13: Dancers are repeatedly asked to start and stop, change directions, and adapt the speed of the steps. It allows people with Parkinson's to practice the motor skills affected by the disease.
11: Dr. Tomoko Arakaki has been leading the research at the Ramos Mejia Hospital in Buenos Aires.
14: We did several evaluations called scales to really follow the changes that happen. We did several scales on equilibrium, walking, of almost everything that is evaluated in a serious study of people with Parkinson's. People start doing things they couldn't do before.
11: Teachers also want patients to connect with the music and other people in the room. This is a beginner's class, and Julio, who's here for the first time, did not feel it was safe to dance. But a few songs later, everything changed when he dared to take the first steps. In Argentina, tango is the dance of passion and embrace. But for people living with Parkinson's, it can also be a path to managing their disease through movement and a beautiful dance. Teresa Bo, Al Jazeera, Buenos Aires.
0: To the U.S. Open, where Carlos Alcaraz has warned that the busy tennis calendar is putting players at risk of injury. David Stokes reports.
15: Carlos Alcaraz remains on target to defend his U.S. Open title. But he was given a bit of a scare in his second-round match against Haim Ferrier. The unseeded Portuguese took the opening set 6-4. Alcaraz rallied, though. He only dropped 5 games after that to set up a clash with China's Wu Yibing in the next round. The Spanish second seed missed nearly 5 months of this season with a wrist injury and says he plans to take more regular breaks to avoid similar problems in the future.
16: Game, set match, Alcaraz. 3-1.
17: We've been out playing 40 weeks. If we gotta play every mandatory tournament that the ATP required us to play, so it's impossible.
15: Women's defending champion Arina Sabalenka wasted no time in her second round match. The Belarusian crushed Russian qualifier Polina Yachenko 6-1, 6-1 in just 53 minutes. It extends her US Open winning streak to 16 matches. Jessica Pegula also took less than an hour to win her All-American showdown with Sofia Kenin. She'll now play 2021 runner-up Leila Fernandez. And one of the best shots of the day came from Francis Tiafoe. He beat Japan's Rai Sakamoto as he continues his quest to become the first American men's champion in New York since Andy Roddick 23 years ago. David Stokes, Al Jazeera.
0: The news continues on Al Jazeera with my colleague Mohammed Jamjoum in just a few minutes.
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18: Mansour isn't within the areas occupied by Israel, but Israel decided to occupy this town by fire.
6: With detailed coverage.
19: For months, Iran has been caught between the threat of further confrontation and the prospect of a diplomatic solution. One thing remains certain, ordinary Iranians are feeling the pressure.
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25: 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Nobody knows what will happen. I need to stay positive.
26: I realized that I need to do more with my life.
27: 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I don't like myself. I want to change who I am. I want to be trustworthy. I want to be responsible.
28: People keep getting inspired through the stories of others.
29: Bringing the communities to consciously agree to put the past behind and move forward. Because all what we need is being able to move forward.
30: And that isn't just a matter of science. That's a matter of what do you think about your fellow human beings.
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0: Hello, I'm Mohammed Jamdoum. This is Al Jazeera live from Doha. Coming up on the program, the huge task of identifying victims of the devastating disaster in Nepal. We travel with a forensic team to one of the hardest hit areas.
1: As we made our journey here, we saw many helicopters also coming to this area of Rushwa. We also saw some of the helicopters picking up some of the dead bodies that had been found here, and there are so many of them.
0: Fighting escalates between Yemen's government forces and Ansar al-Houthis in the southwestern province of Taiz. We'll have an update from Sana'a. Plus,
2: war and displacement have already pushed Sudanese communities to the brink. Now they're facing another threat. Abel Miqdad al-Ruhaid in al-Ubayd, and I will tell you why El Nino could make life even more difficult for families here.
0: More than a week after the catastrophic flash flooding in the Himalayas, forensic crews in Nepal are facing the difficult task of collecting and identifying the bodies of victims. The death toll in Nepal stands at more than 1,200, with more than 4,200 people missing. The hardest hit areas is Rasuwa, close to the border with China. Many areas remain cut off, with aid and crews only able to get in by helicopter. Well, in a moment, we'll go live to Al Jazeera's correspondents in Kathmandu and in Betrawadi. But first, Jessica Washington's report from the border town of Timiure in Rasuwa district, where entire villages have been

0: wiped out.
1: Traveling to Nepal's border with China, the path of destruction caused by last Wednesday's flash flooding is clear. It's here in Timore in Rasuwa district where we stop.
2: We've just made it to Rasuwa. This is the worst affected area. And as we made our journey here by air, we saw entire villages essentially completely wiped out.
1: Timore is just minutes from the border with China and experienced the worst impact of the flooding. Here, there's nothing but thick mud, bodies and body parts. Household items like gas canisters and bedding are scattered around. Forensic crews have already been searching this area for days, but there are still more bodies to be found.
3: We see just a dead body, around 100. Just a piece of bodies only. Since 4 days we are working here on dead bodies, and we are taking the DNA from this body. For DNA we are taking teeth and the bone.
1: Dogs are helping to find more of the dead in this area. The force of the flash flood stripped most of the victims of their clothes. Many of the bodies are dismembered.
4: Yeah, you know, bodies are already decomposed. Fingerprintings are difficult. So we can only rely on DNA. My best to manage and identify the bodies. If we are finding especially the tattoos, any ornaments, any mobile phones, or whatever, belongings, ID card, wallet, almost all bodies are naked, almost. Some bodies we find mobile phones, earrings, tattoos.
1: The effort continues here for Dr. Mandal and his team, working tirelessly to gather information so the loved ones of the victims can collect the deceased and hold funerals.
2: As we made our journey here, we saw many helicopters also coming to this area of Rasuwa. We also saw some of the helicopters picking up some of the dead bodies that had been found here, and there are so many of them.
1: Timore is normally a hub of activity, with trade between parts of China and Nepal passing through the Rasuwa-Gadi border, a bustling border economy. This satellite imagery shows what the area looked like before the flood and what it looks like now. Crews work tirelessly and quietly now. The only sound comes from the helicopters above and the gushing river just meters away. Jessica Washington, Al Jazeera, Timore, Nepal.
0: Well, Jessica joins us now live from Kathmandu. Jessica, as we saw in your excellent report, the sad and grim task of identifying bodies is now very much underway. You are at a DNA center. If you could just tell us what's happening there.
5: Sure, I'll just add further context to our reporting from the worst affected area of Timore, the border town there. When we arrived, and this is, you know, a week after the disaster, there were at least 200 bodies perhaps that were still around there. And that's despite the fact that the forensic crews have been working since the disaster happened to collect bodies and to send them back to where they can be processed and so they can be identified. So the crews there keep finding bodies, and they're finding them in such a state that it is difficult to identify them, and that's where centres like where I am come in. As we've been here at this DNA testing centre, which has been set up in the car park of the police hospital here in the capital, we have seen hundreds of people coming here to get their DNA tested. And the reason that they're doing that, the reason they're doing those blood tests, is because they believed that their loved ones could be among the deceased of this. So they believe that their victims may be, their loved ones may be one of the victims of this disaster. And so once they've done these DNA processes, they may be able to be matched up with those victims, with those deceased, and then they might be able to have the proper funeral rites, which so far so many families are still waiting for that moment of closure.
0: And Jessica, as we saw in your report, there is an almost unfathomable level of devastation that the Nepalese authorities are dealing with right now. Nepal, of course, has a huge task of rebuilding. At this stage, is enough aid coming in?
5: The question of rebuilding and then the question of aid to meet the short-term needs of the population in the affected areas are really two different things. I'll address the matter of rebuilding. We were earlier at a briefing by the foreign ministry, and I asked the question about whether some areas have been damaged and destroyed to the point where they're no longer habitable. And the spokesperson said that that's obviously a consideration. It's

0: possibility, but it's too soon to say at this point. Now, what we've seen in terms of the aid deliveries, we've seen aid trucks with rice, with water, with medicine going to some of those affected communities. But in terms of the areas where we were in that reporting in Rasuwa, the hardest hit area, particularly towns like Timore, which cannot be accessed by road, well, we've seen helicopters dropping off aid to some of those communities as well. In Timore, of course, there was no one around, no residents around to be receiving aid because the community has been destroyed to such a point. But we have seen those aid deliveries coming in. People do have this lingering uncertainty about what will happen to them because, of course, they're living with their relatives or they're staying in public buildings like schools, but they want to know what will happen to them, where will they live in the future. And this sense of uncertainty is mixed with the sense of fear and trauma given the huge, widespread nature of the destruction that this disaster has caused.
1: All right, that's Al Jazeera's Jessica Washington live for us in Kathmandu. Jess, thanks so much. Live now to Tony Cheng, who is in Betrawati. Tony, you've been traveling with an aid convoy, as I understand it. How easy or difficult has it been accessing the disaster zone thus far?
2: Incredibly difficult. We set off at 5 o'clock this morning. That's about 12 hours ago. There is one road access now into this area. We're also at the other end of Rasuwa district. It's the convoy we joined has been on the road for 2 days. Every couple of kilometers, there is a truck that's stuck in the mud. It can't get up the hill. At one point, they had to get a tractor to physically drive behind and push up one of the aid trucks. But they're still pushing on. This is vitally needed medical equipment, medical supplies, food, water, temporary housing, things that are in desperately short supply here. And as Jessica said, you know, to this point, helicopters are the only way to get access to these regions. We've heard a lot of them going overhead today. When they actually arrived here, the town of Betrawati, a town of 10,000 people, all of that aid they found wasn't needed because everything has gone.
1: Tony, what you're describing, it's just absolutely staggering, the level of devastation. You're talking about how difficult it is even for you with this convoy getting into these areas. I want to ask you what you're hearing from people there about the prospects for rebuilding going forward.
2: Well, maybe I can answer that with a picture and just show you the picture that met us when we arrived. This was a market town of 10,000 people, hugely popular with tourists on their way to the Chinese border. Lots of them would stop. There are a couple of hotels, markets, restaurants, cafes, and this is pretty much everything that is left. And this is the good part of the town. This is on the side of the Tribuli River. The main part, which is over in this direction, has been completely wiped out. That bore the full front of the wave and mud as it smashed down. And you can see this sort of moonscape. Now, we've just been speaking to somebody from Housing for Humanity, an NGO, that's sort of surveying the area to try and work out what they can do. He said at this stage, they're really just trying to meet the needs of the people who survived here. They've all moved up to higher ground. And he said, in reality, you could rebuild here, but it's just not safe. This disaster has proven that these areas are not safe, and if people want to rebuild safely, they're going to have to move back to higher ground.
1: That's Al Jazeera's Tony Cheng live for us in Betrawati. Tony, thank you so much. Katrina Yu is in Beijing with more on China's response.
3: Chinese rescue teams have been expanding their presence in that devastated Port of Jurong area since that road that was once destroyed leading up to the border checkpoint was finally repaired on Wednesday. What started off as a team of just a few dozen rescue personnel has now expanded to about 300 that authorities say have been meticulously combing that core hit area. In total, there are about 2,000 personnel involved in the Chinese rescue operations. They're using 800 drones, dozens of rescue dogs, and crucially, dozens of heavy machinery to try to unearth and find those still unaccounted for. And the heavy machinery, the bulldozers, excavators, it's so important in this area because the mud and debris is so thick, especially leading up to those border checkpoint buildings. It can be as deep as 60 meters. And so without heavy machinery, they're not able to make much progress. Authorities also say that

0: the operation continues to be very dangerous. That area is surrounded by steep and unstable mountainside, and they're needing to monitor conditions very stringently, and they say if there's any movement whatsoever, they're prepared to move rescue workers to higher ground. Meanwhile, we know that five bodies were found overnight. It is not clear whether any of those bodies belong to one of the, were among the 261 foreign nationals declared missing. Of those 261 foreign nationals, more than half are from India and Nepal, but dozens also are from Latvia, the US, and the UK. And more than a week now after this disaster, there are growing calls and growing frustrations coming from overseas, from loved ones waiting to hear more news. They're complaining about the opaqueness, they say, of the Chinese government's search and rescue operations. We've also had criticism from a Tibetan advocacy group overseas. They've accused Beijing of underreporting casualty figures. They say, according to their sources on the ground in Tibet, that 300 houses were washed away in the disaster and 4 villages were affected. Now, Beijing has not given any information about these villages and others who might be impacted by this devastating mudslide, but it is denying that it's withholding information. It says it's been communicating what they know about the search and rescue in a timely and transparent manner. Beijing also says that it set up a hotline where they fielded more than 800 calls from people looking for loved ones in the last few days. And also that China is continuing to keep in close contact with the 23 governments that are still waiting to hear news of their citizens. Katrina Yu, Al Jazeera, Beijing.
1: To Yemen now, where there's been heavy fighting between the internationally recognized government and Ansarullah Houthi fighters. It began early on Thursday morning when the Houthis reportedly launched attacks across several areas of Taiz in the southwest. Government forces have sent reinforcements after the Houthis reportedly advanced on some positions. Sources told Al Jazeera the Houthis are seeking to block the Taiz-Muha road, potentially cutting off the city from the coast. Well, Yusuf Mahri is live for us in Yemen's capital, Sana'a. Yusuf, let me ask you first, why are these clashes intensifying now? And also, why are they intensifying in this part of the country?
2: Well, I think based on what we've seen since early morning, I think the Ansarullah Houthi movement, they're attempting to take over control of areas that are under the Yemeni government forces, not just in the city of Al-Mukha, but also in near the city of Taiz. The clashes are taking place in the western fronts of Taiz and also towards the western coast near the city of Al-Mukha, which holds the strategic port of Al-Mukha and gives access to the Red Sea and access to Bab al-Mandab. We've seen this type of clash and advancement from the Ansarullah group in 2017, where they were able to take over the entire city of Al-Mukha and take over the port of Al-Mukha after launching an advanced military campaign to take over that part of the region. Since the fighting began, there's been a number of fighters who have been killed from both sides. The Ansarullah Houthis have also reportedly launched 14 ballistic missiles at the near the city of Al-Mukha and the area of Al-Barah, where clashes started in the early morning with artillery shelling, artillery exchange, and then advanced to direct clashes between both sides.
1: Yusuf, do these clashes mean that attempts to revive the peace talks have failed altogether?
2: Ultimately, the talks have failed. When you have the current military offensives taking place in Taiz and in the western coast, and when you have the Ansarullah Houthi group taking over some of the territories, they speak louder than ceasefire talks. There hasn't been any ceasefire talks. There hasn't been any negotiations, despite Omani officials attempting to bring both sides to the table. And that's mainly because the Yemeni group has contested that this fight, this military offensive, is not necessarily just against the Yemeni military. It's against Saudi Arabia. The Ansarullah Houthis, they're pointing the finger directly at Saudi Arabia, saying that they are to blame for the current clashes that are taking place. They've accused Saudi Arabia of attempting to build military camps near the port of Al-Mukha

0: build military bases throughout the areas that are under the government, Yemeni government's control, and they believe that this justifies their current military offensive.
1: All right, that's Yousef Mowry live for us with all the latest from Yemen's capital, Sana'a. Thanks so much, Yousef. Kuwait's army says it has intercepted a missile and drone attack launched from Iran. Iranian state media report Tehran was targeting U.S. bases in Kuwait. It called the strikes a response to, quote, crimes against the Iranian people. Kuwait has been among the countries Iran has targeted most since the start of the U.S.-Israeli war. Qatar has condemned the attack, calling it a flagrant violation of Kuwait's sovereignty. The Iranian Red Crescent has asked the International Criminal Court to investigate potential U.S. war crimes. That's after a strike on a wedding in Sirik on Wednesday killed at least four people. In a letter to the court, the organization said the attack on a civilian event raises serious concerns regarding violations of international law. The U.S. doesn't recognize the jurisdiction of the ICC. It recently sanctioned several of the court's top officials. Sinem Kosiolo has more from Tehran about the aftermath of the strike.
2: The casualties are, of course, at different places, as over that night there were several strikes targeting several points around the Strait of Hormuz. So we know that six victims' funerals were held in Khuzestan. Six were killed over the night of September 1. And the most important story had been the wedding party that was hit by the U.S. Over the night in Sirik. We are hearing that the funeral for the Sirik victims is going to be held at 4 p.m. local. Also, on the other hand, we heard from the health ministry that most of the wounded people were discharged from the hospital, but 11 were still being cared in the ICU, in intensive care units. But there is a picture from the Iranian national media that shows the aftermath of the bombing that hit the wedding house. Currently, everybody is curious what the U.S. Was trying to target around the wedding house, as the CENTCOM doesn't accept that they were targeting civilian places. Just the opposite, they were trying to degrade the Iranian military capabilities around the area.
1: Still ahead on Al Jazeera. Oil companies and the Venezuelan government signed deals to unlock foreign access to the country's vast oil reserves.
3: Frank assessments.
4: We've heard the President of the United States say that the U.S. has wiped out the entire Iranian Navy, and yet they attack ships seemingly at will.
3: Critical debate.
5: Would you reserve the same condemnation for a state that is found of committing genocide?
6: I don't believe it's committed genocide.
5: So they're all wrong, sir? Including physicians for human rights in Israel? They're all wrong?
3: Informed opinions.
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9: The ICE raids have disrupted business all across Minneapolis because many employees are too afraid to come to work.
10: These protesters are taking a familiar path in Washington to the Lincoln Memorial, and their message, we will not be silent.
9: As Congress debates the raid that made Maduro a prisoner, President Trump says for now the U.S. will run Venezuela. The war has even split Trump's MAGA base, with some of his hardcore supporters saying he's gone from America first to Israel first.

You're watching Al Jazeera. Here's a reminder of our top stories this hour. Forensic crews in Nepal are working to collect and identify the bodies of those who died in last week's catastrophic flash flood. Treacherous conditions are complicating efforts to get aid and personnel to the worst-hit areas. There's been heavy fighting between Yemen's internationally recognized government

0: and the Ansarullah Houthis. It began early on Thursday morning when the Houthis reportedly launched attacks across several areas of Taiz in the southwest. Kuwait's army says it has intercepted a missile and drone attack launched from Iran. Iranian state media report Tehran was targeting U.S. bases in Kuwait. It called the strikes a response to, quote, crimes against the Iranian people. Israeli forces have killed two Palestinians during a raid on Al-Mughayr village east of Ramallah. The village has faced repeated settler attacks in recent months. The UN identifies the area as one of the worst affected by settler violence. Nida Ibrahim has more from Al-Mughayr.
1: The body of Omar Al-Nassan has just made it out of his house to his final resting place. Omar, who was about to turn 19 in October, was getting ready to start his university when he heard noise outside his house here in Al-Mughayr. It was settlers attacking his neighbors, and when he tried to protect and defend his neighbors, his mother tried to prevent him, fearing for his life, but he insisted. He left, and then an Israeli sniper shot him dead. He wasn't the only person killed here in the village of Al-Mughayr. Another Palestinian, a 16-year-old, Khalil Abu Aliyah, has also been shot dead by the Israeli forces. This village has been a recent target for Israeli settler attacks that are averaging multiple per day. These provocations continue. And when the Israeli forces come, the settlers feel even more emboldened by the fact that the Israeli soldiers are there to protect and aid them. This is a daily struggle here for the village of Al-Mughayr. Its entrances are usually closed by the Israeli forces, and Palestinians here say they've been left defenseless, left to deal with these armed Israeli settlers who fear nothing, not even any sort of accountability by their government. Nida Ibrahim, Al-Mughayr, the occupied West Bank, Palestine.
0: The U.S. and Venezuela have overseen a deal signing ceremony in Caracas to boost foreign investment in Venezuela's oil sector. U.S. oil giant Chevron, Italy's Eni, as well as other foreign producers, committed billions of dollars in investment. Our Latin America editor, Lucia Newman, reports.
2: The U.S. Secretary of Energy, Chris Wright, arrived in Caracas to oversee the signing of a series of deals between foreign oil companies and the Venezuelan government. They will grant the United States control of one-fifth of the country's oil reserves.
3: President Trump's mission in Venezuela is straightforward. The mission is to bring peace, freedom, opportunity, and prosperity to the people of Venezuela.
2: The deal aims to lower petrol prices for Americans at a time of great market instability provoked by the Iran war. But equally important is taking control of the majority of 17 Venezuelan oil fields, previously run by Chinese and Russian companies, a key geopolitical win for Washington. Mainly small and medium-sized oil companies signed the first of what is hoped will be $100 billion in private investments in the coming years. It's something Venezuela's state-owned oil industry desperately needs after decades of mismanagement, corruption, and U.S. sanctions.
4: In Venezuela, days seems like years. I agree with the Secretary Chris Wright that we are making history.
2: According to Secretary of State Marco Rubio, the U.S. Defense Department will hold a special account allowing it to take possession of a certain percentage of 650 billion barrels of Venezuelan crude reserves. The deal raises serious questions about Venezuelan sovereignty, as the Trump administration maintains its tight grip on the country's affairs, following the overthrow of former President Nicolas Maduro in January. In the oil-rich region of Zulia, many are suspicious.
5: I'm not sure, because Trump really does things for his own benefit, not for Venezuela's benefit.
2: The U.S. says the deal will, quote, normalize Venezuela's economy. But familiar promises aside, the question remains, for whom? Lucia Newman, Al Jazeera.
0: Sudan's farmers are entering another difficult agricultural season as an El Nino weather pattern grows stronger. The World Meteorological Organization says it is expected to affect rainfall patterns across parts of the region in the coming months. In North Kordofan, Al-Baghdad al-Ruhaid reports on what that could mean for communities already

0: be under severe pressure.
1: The rains should have come in June. They didn't arrive until August. But when they came, they did not fall evenly. Here in Western Rahad, in Sudan's North Kordofan state, many people depend on the land to survive.
2: Our problem was the unusual fluctuation in the rainfall. You find land that has received rain and land right next to it where there's been no rain at all. Some crops are standing now while others didn't grow despite the land being plowed. And in some areas, crops grew and then died and dried up.
1: For people living off the land, another poor harvest season could have consequences far beyond agriculture.
3: If this situation continues and the rains stop, I've already started noticing that some people's crops have dried up. If this continues for another 2 weeks without rain, there could be displacement with people leaving for other states. This land we are walking through now may be among the better ones. Other areas have already dried up.
4: What we see here is an indication of what could lie ahead. The ground is dry and farmers say there hasn't been much rain. The El Nino weather pattern is expected to bring drier conditions in parts of Sudan, and that would mean less water for crops and livestock and ultimately less food for communities already struggling to survive.
1: And it is not only crops that are feeling the pressure. Livestock are struggling too.
5: The rainy season is struggling, and there is a lack of water. Agriculture and livestock are struggling and thirsty, and much of the agriculture has been destroyed. All the areas we came through has dried up, and many of our animals became weak.
1: The World Meteorological Organization says El Nino is strengthening and could bring significant changes to rainfall patterns across the region. And with Sudan already facing conflict, displacement, and a lack of food, more drought is putting communities may soon have even fewer resources to rely on. For farmers and herders here, much now depends on what comes from the sky. Al-Miqdad al-Ruhid al-Jazeera, North Kordofan State, Sudan.
0: For more on all today's top stories, you can visit our website. That's aljazeera.com. The news continues here on Al Jazeera after Inside Story, which discusses the EU's reaction to Israel's plans to expand illegal settlements and the increasing settler violence against Palestinians.
6: The human cost of war.
7: In any war, civilians, they're not the main target.
8: But in Bosnia, they were the main target.
9: He could have taken 7,000 Muslim men prisoner, but yet he chose to kill those people.
6: And the historic trials that led to the founding of the International Criminal Court.
10: There was never an expectation that presidents and leaders would be arrested.
6: Srebrenica, genocide on trial on Al Jazeera.
11: Israeli settler violence against Palestinians intensifies while plans to expand illegal settlements forge ahead. Israel's largest trading partner, the European Union, has condemned the attacks, but the bloc is split on taking action. Could that change soon? This is Inside Story.

0: Hello, welcome to the program. I'm Tom McRae. Escalating Israeli settler violence in the occupied West Bank has been on the agenda for EU ministers this week. Attacks have killed at least 23 Palestinians and injured more than 1,000 others so far this year. Last month, European leaders condemned aggressive proposals to expand illegal settlements, including the E1 plan, considered a step too far even for previous Israeli governments. The EU's decision-making system means that allies of Israel, such as Germany and Italy, can block sanctions. While action has been taken against individuals and settler groups, the EU has never imposed measures against Israel itself. And a $50 billion trade deal, Israel's largest, remains in place. But the genocide in Gaza and growing settler violence are increasing pressure for the EU to act. So will it take action? We'll discuss this with our guests shortly. But first, this report from Wilson Dysart.
1: Hey! Israeli settler attacks against Palestinians in the occupied West Bank have surged this year.

0: The EU has condemned the violence, but has not reached an agreement on action. This week, EU ministers met to discuss the worsening situation. Ireland holds the presidency of the European Council until the end of this year. It has taken measures as a country to restrict trade with Israeli settlements, which are illegal under international law.
1: And I will be encouraging colleagues and highlighting the need for us to ensure that in the same way that we are putting pressure on Russia, who is conducting an illegal war in Ukraine, that we put that same pressure on any government, including Israel, that would carry out these acts that violate international law. And it's very clear that there are acts that are violating international law, and we have to respond, and we have to respond effectively.
0: But plans for a new illegal settlement project in the occupied West Bank have drawn new scrutiny and strong condemnation from EU countries and the UK. The so-called E1 project is set to stretch from the illegal settlement of Maale Adumim to occupied East Jerusalem. It would also further restrict the ability of Palestinians to travel across the occupied West Bank. The UN Secretary General says that the plan is a direct threat to the two-state solution and the establishment of any future Palestinian state.
2: The Secretary General is deeply alarmed by reports of new illegal Israeli settlement outposts in the occupied West Bank, including new tenders, including for the E1 area. He's particularly concerned about the developments related to these E1 settlement, which would effectively sever the connection between the northern and the southern West Bank. As such, it would have severe consequences for the territorial integrity of the occupied Palestinian territory and present an existential threat to the two-state solution.
0: EU trade decisions can be passed by a simple majority vote, but major political or policy decisions require a unanimous decision. Germany and Italy are Israel's staunchest allies in the EU and have opposed suspending the EU-Israel Association Agreement, Israel's biggest trade pact. Hungary, Austria, the Czech Republic, and lately Slovenia are also likely to oppose sanctions. But as the EU remains deadlocked, illegal settlement construction and settler violence are not slowing down. Wilson Dysart, Al Jazeera, for Inside Story.
3: Let's bring in our guest now. Joining us from Brussels is Lynn Boylan. She is a member of the European Parliament for Dublin and chair of its Delegation for Relations with Palestine. In Berlin is Ulrich Bruckner. He is a professor of European Studies at Stanford University in Berlin. And in Ramallah is Mustafa Barghouti. He is the General Secretary of the Palestinian National Initiative. Thank you so much for joining us. We really do appreciate your time here on Inside Story. Mr. Barghouti, if I can begin with you. We saw a little bit of it there in the story, but can you just give us a better idea of the scale and impact of what is happening with the settler expansion in the occupied West Bank? How would you characterise exactly what is going on at this point in time?
4: Well, the only way to explain the situation now in the occupied Palestinian territories, and especially in the West Bank, is that we live in a situation of complete and total lawlessness. Not only the Israeli government and its army are attacking Palestinians, confiscating land, creating new illegal settlements, but the Israeli settler terrorists who are funded, weaponized, and supported by the Israeli government and its army, and protected by its army, are conducting between 20 and 30 attacks every day in the West Bank, burning houses, burning cars, destroying properties, shooting people. They've killed in this year alone 25 people, and they are uprooting thousands of trees, more than 45,000 trees up till now from the beginning of this year. And most importantly, it's not just about E1 project. It's about the whole process of settlements building. Netanyahu himself, the Prime Minister of Israel, declared proudly that during the period of his government, they managed to build no less than 264 illegal settlements and settlement outposts, doubled the number of illegal settlements to more than 524. And

the project of E1 is nothing but an effort to completely destroy any potential for a contiguous Palestinian state, because it would cut the West Bank in two pieces that

0: of ethnic cleansing. Mm. So the Palestinians in the West Bank now feel completely unprotected. Their life is at risk. Their land is at risk. Their properties are at risk. Everything is at risk.
1: At the speed at which it is happening has really ramped up this year significantly. Lynn, can we bring you in here? You're chair of the Delegation for Relations with Palestine for EU's Parliament. What, if anything, is going to come out of these talks in Ireland? More statements, yet no action.
2: I mean, unfortunately, that's been the case now for years within the EU. And what we're seeing with the West Bank and across Palestine is just the outworkings of a state like Israel who's been allowed to act with impunity, and all that comes out of the EU, if even at times, is strong words of condemnation but zero action. We're hearing that at the meeting of foreign affairs ministers in Dublin, in Ireland this week, only Ireland raised the issue of the illegal settlement. So that seems to be going in a worse direction than where we were previously, when you had other member states at least raising the issue. So it's just incredibly frustrating for those of us who are looking on at the double standards that the EU applies when it comes to the action it's taken against Russia, and then just this absolute failure to take a single measure against Israel. And the reason why Israel is doing what it's doing, as has been outlined there, is because they can. There is no accountability, there is no consequences for Israel, no matter what actions they take.
1: Well, if we can talk about those consequences, Professor Bruckner, the lack of action has really been devastating. There have been more than 1,400 settler attacks so far this year, according to the UN. That's after 1,800 last year, and that was the highest level since UN records began more than two decades ago. Well, why is the likes of Germany and Austria and Hungary holding out? I mean, it's very clear what is happening inside the occupied West Bank, and why?
3: Well, when we look at the nature of the European Union, then it is fundamentally different from everything else we see right now in international relations that are mostly dominated by political systems with strongmen. So if Trump says something, or Putin, or Xi, or in the Israeli case, Netanyahu, then this is what we get used to as political systems are led by leadership. While in the case of the European Union, it's in their DNA to be decentralized and to give everyone, no matter how small a country is, a chance to refer to its reality that most of the time is based on a specific history. And the German history is the history of the Shoah, of the Holocaust. And that defines a very different historical relationship with the state of Israel that puts the German government in a very awkward situation. Because on the one hand, the government is preaching rule of law, commitment to international law, the two-state solution that Germany and the European Union is trying to support. And on the other hand, the loyalty to a government that is not reacting according to proportional reaction after the Hamas attack, or leaving an option for a two-state solution, is basically the opposite of what Germany is committed to.
1: Okay. Mustafa, if I can bring you back in here, what do you make of that argument that Germany can't push back against Israel because of what happened in the Holocaust 80 years ago in Nazi Germany?
0: Well, this is like adding insult to injury. The fascist German regime committed a terrible crime called the Holocaust, not only against Jewish people, but also against many other people in Europe. And we, the Palestinians, have to pay the price for that? That's very strange. Why this makes Germany even more guilty? Because they are actually punishing the victims of the victims. Punishing us for a crime committed by the fascist German government against Jewish people. But we had nothing to do with the Holocaust, and we are not responsible for it. So in my opinion, this is a very strange argument, and it is self

0: fulfilling to relieve the feeling of guilt because of the crimes committed in the Holocaust, we have to be punished as Palestinians. And Israeli government, Israeli establishment, which has fascist ministers, not less fascist than the German Nazi fascists, like Smotrich and Ben-Gvir, they are allowed to continue to commit crimes against Palestinian people. That's not acceptable. And let me say that the European Union is now standing at a cross point. If they do not take sanctions against Israel, if they don't stop the association agreement with Israel, if they don't cancel the scientific cooperation agreement with Israel, which gives Israel millions of dollars, and if they do not impose military embargo on Israel, then all their talk about two-state solution is nothing but hypocrisy, because they are witnessing the assassination, the slaughtering of any potential for two-state solution, and nothing is done. So they better come out and say, we don't believe in two-state solution, and we don't believe in the rights of the Palestinian people to have the normal right of self-determination. That's the meaning of lack of action in this case. Statements and condemnations mean nothing to Israel. And Netanyahu is enjoying full impunity, regardless of the crimes that are committed against Palestinians. So what we need are actual acts. Mm-hmm. And let me say that this is not just about Palestine. This crime that is happening in Palestine, the genocide, the apartheid system, the system of discrimination, terrorist, settler terror, is proving that the international law is dead and that there is nothing called international law. And that we are, and this will affect all peoples of the world if the power itself can decide everything.
1: Okay, I want to pick up on something that you brought up there, Mustafa, the EU-Israel Association Agreement. It's the trade between the EU and Israel, which is governed by that agreement, which was signed back in 2000. Now, most of the trade in goods is exported from the EU to Israel. Last year, it was worth about $32 billion, and the EU imported almost $18 billion in goods from Israel. As you can see here, the volume of trade has increased over the course of Israel's genocide in Gaza. Lynn, if I can bring you back in here, obviously Israel's biggest trade pack with the EU. If that were to be suspended, it would not only send a message, but deal a massive economic blow as well. What chances, if any, is there of that happening?
2: Well, I think it again highlights just the double standards that are at play here. I mean, we have taken measures against Russia, which has caused hurt and pain to a lot of people across the EU in terms of cost of living and a fuel and energy crisis. But the EU acted in the way that it did because it said it defended international law and it defended countries against illegal occupation. And yet here we are with a situation where successive governments, not just this Benjamin Netanyahu government, but successive Israeli governments have, you know, illegally occupied Palestinian land, and yet not a single action has been taken, and they have become more and more emboldened, and the actions more aggressive and more devastating and tearing up international law because there has been no consequences. So the EU can take actions when it wants to. And today in the trade committee, I raised, we have a new director general of trade being appointed. She was in before the trade committee, and I raised it with her specifically, one, about does the EU believe in international law anymore, and does believe that they're in compliance with it, because even if we were to go so far as to suspend the trading agreement, which let's not forget doesn't end trade with Israel, it just ends the preferential trading tariffs that they get, but even to just ban illegal settlement trade, could we even do that to send out some sort of signal? And again, it gets pushed back to the fact that there's no consensus at the member state level. But the reality here is that the EU Commission itself has the powers to initiate the proposals, to bring them forward to the member states, to force the debate, because after all, they're the defenders of the treaty. They're the ones who draft up the negotiations and trade agreements and are supposed to make sure that the partners in those trade agreements are upholding what they've agreed to. So this idea of the Commission hiding behind the lack of a consensus at the EU member state level is deeply frustrating, right. But it's disingenuous and dishonest. And it's because Ursula

0: underline that the president of the commission herself is such a strong ally of Israel. They could absolutely bring forward proposals. And again, we have seen this with, when comparing with Russia, they are always able to come up with novel ways to work around blockages at the member state level when they want to get something done. But they're refusing to do so on Israel, and that's because it goes right to the top within the EU institutions in terms of loyalty to Israel and the, allowing them to act with impunity.
1: OK, Professor Bruckner, we heard and saw at the very beginning of this programme a Palestinian farmer who was shot by settlers. He said to Al Jazeera, "I'm calling on the European Union to stop supporting these settlers, to stop buying all their products. They are trying to kill us. If you support them, then it's like you are helping them pull the trigger." At what point is the EU, especially countries that are pushing back, like Germany, Austria and Hungary, at what point are they complicit in what is going on in the occupied West Bank?
2: Well, of course they are complicit, and the consequences that they face are not only consequences in Palestine. We talked about the loss of credibility for the European Union being committed to international law and multilateral systems. If they do the exact opposite, then the credibility is a high political price externally. Internally, the German government faces massive opposition within the German society because Germany is not a solid bloc. It's a pluralist system. And we have upcoming elections in the city of Berlin in which the party that supports the Palestinian case is now taking the lead. So there are a lot of high political costs across the board, internationally, in the European Union, domestically, and of course, most importantly, in Palestine, that the German government is willing to pay by continuing the position that it takes.
1: Mr. Bugatti, many argue that if this E1 settlement plan that that we spoke about briefly before, if it goes ahead, it would basically be the end of the chance for a Palestinian state. Can you explain the impact? Because obviously the Israeli government is really pushing ahead with this ahead of elections at the end of October with tenders going out. Can you explain why it would be so devastating?
3: Well, we've been struggling for more than 20 years to prevent the building of this illegal settlement. Now they are proceeding with it, again, because of the feeling of complete impunity that they have. The building of E1 will mean complete and total cut of the West Bank in two pieces. There will be no connection between the north of the West Bank and the middle of the West Bank and the south of the West Bank, which means the communication between Ramallah or Nablus or Jenin and Bethlehem and Hebron will be disconnected. So that will mean no contiguity anymore of the West Bank area, which means no contiguity of any future Palestinian state. Second, it would isolate East Jerusalem completely, which is occupied territory and illegally annexed by Israel. And it will also connect the settlements of Jerusalem, which are connected already to the rest of Israel, to the settlements in the Jordan Valley, completing the total disconnection of the West Bank. But also it would mean displacement of tens of Palestinian communities like Khan al-Ahmar and others who have been threatened by Israeli soldiers and Israeli army for many years, trying to displace them. This new project will simply add an additional maybe 25 communities to the displaced, to the already displaced communities in the West Bank, which is another act of ethnic cleansing. But basically, this is like the death toll, the last death toll of the idea of two-state solution. This is what it means. Look, you can see here that this fits with the Israeli strategy of first isolating Jerusalem from the West Bank, then isolating Gaza completely from the West Bank, and now it is cutting West Bank into pieces. And I want to add that in addition to E1, we are talking about 264 new settlements and settlement outposts, but also about 1,300 military checkpoints and military gates that already isolate so many communities and transform Palestinian West Bank territory into clusters of ghettos.
1: Okay. Lynn.

0: Given what we just heard from Mustafa there and the widespread support for the two-state solution, is the credibility of the EU at stake here if it does nothing, if it takes no action?
1: I mean, like, the EU says it supports a two-state solution, but everything, all of its actions or lack of actions are demonstrating the complete opposite. Because as Dr. Barghouti has said, the reality is now Israel is living in a one state and Palestinians are living in multiple fractured states, because, and this is part of the plan, which is to divide up communities and cause disconnection and disruption so that it's not viable for Palestinians to live their daily lives. So if the EU is really committed to the two-state solution, as it says it is, well, then it has to demonstrate that by taking action against Israel, against its illegal occupation and against the division up and dividing up of communities. And equally around the fact that Israel is withholding the tax revenue from the Palestinian Authority. So it's not even allowing the economics or viability of a Palestinian state. I mean, that's even a lesser measure than suspending trade or banning illegal settlements, just to demand that Israel release the funding so that the tax revenues that belong to the Palestinian people can be used to provide services for the Palestinians. So, I mean, the EU is on paper saying it supports a two-state solution, but everything it has done to date demonstrates that that's just not the case.
0: Professor Brugner, obviously Germany supports a two-state solution. The latest YouGov survey shows that public support in Western Europe for Israel has reached its lowest since tracking began over a decade ago. Is public opinion play a part here at all? Is there enough to force politicians to change their thought process?
2: To be fair, the today's meeting is an informal meeting. The Gymnich format is not meant to decide today, and we will have a streamlined, straightforward result. But the bigger picture is that independently from what they have discussed today, and there won't probably be even specific outcomes being presented in a press conference, the self-blocking situation remains the self-blocking situation. Ironically, the German government is unhappy with what the European External Action Service is doing in response to conflicts like this, and therefore they want to reform the current structure, which is in so far ironic because it's Germany as the main blocking country that doesn't allow a consistent policy to be presented by the European Union.
0: OK, Mr. Mustafa Barghouti, we've only got about a minute left. So just briefly, what is the single step Europe could actually take that would change something on the ground for Palestinians in the occupied West Bank?
3: Consensus is not an excuse for any country, because each individual country in Europe can take actions, including sanctions on Israel, including military embargo in Israel. We've seen Spain and Ireland taking certain measures. I think the public pressure will increase, and I think the public pressure will eventually lead to enforcing sanctions. The only thing that can deter Israelis today is real sanctions that make Israel pay a price for its horrible policies.
0: OK, thank you so much. We'll have to leave it there as we are out of time. Lynn Boylan, Ulrich Bruckner and Mustafa Barghouti, we do appreciate it. Well, thank you too for watching. You can see the program again anytime by visiting our website. That is aljazeera.com. For further discussion, you can go to our Facebook page. 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You can also join the conversation on X. Our handle is @AJInsideStory. For now, that's it for me, Tom McRae, and the whole team here. Al Jazeera's coverage continues in just a moment. Do stay tuned.

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1: Grief is incomplete without closure. Decades of

0: war in Iraq have left in their wake one of the highest numbers of missing people in the world. With rare access to excavation sites, Witness charts the tireless efforts of DNA specialists to bring some solace and the prospect of justice and accountability. If the dead come home, on Al Jazeera.
1: Among the crowds boarding trains out of Beijing for summer break, this group of children is off for an experience of mind-expanding proportions. They're headed to the eastern city of Hangzhou, home to the so-called Six Little Dragons, the high-tech companies driving China's push to be at the forefront of the AI revolution.
2: This is so cool. We've learned lots of fascinating stuff about AI.
3: A government goal to make AI an essential part of the school syllabus by 2030 has increased demand for these courses.
4: Our focus is to inspire children, to help them develop a positive relationship between humanity and artificial intelligence.
1: Hopefully to embrace a world yet to be imagined, that they will likely need to send their children on the summer camps of the future to understand fully.

0: Hello, I'm Mohammed Jamjoum. This is Al Jazeera live from Doha. These are the top stories this hour. The huge task of identifying victims of the devastating disaster in Nepal. We travel with a forensic team to one of the hardest hit areas. Fighting escalates between Yemen's government forces and Ansar al-Houthis in the southwestern province of Taiz. We'll have an update from Sana'a. Oil companies and the Venezuelan government signed deals to unlock foreign access to the country's vast oil reserves. Plus,
1: war and displacement have already pushed Sudanese communities to the brink. Now they're facing another threat. I'm al-Miqdad al-Ruhaid in al-Ubayd, and I will tell you why El Nino could make life even more difficult for families here.
0: More than a week after the catastrophic flash flooding in the Himalayas, forensic crews in Nepal are facing the difficult task of collecting and identifying the bodies of the victims. The death toll in Nepal stands at more than 1,200, with more than 4,200 people missing. The hardest hit area is Rasuwa, close to the border with China. Many areas remain cut off, with aid and crews only able to get in by helicopter. Al Jazeera's Jessica Washington traveled to the border town of Timure in Rasuwa district, where entire villages have been wiped out.
2: Traveling to Nepal's border with China, the path of destruction caused by last Wednesday's flash flooding is clear. It's here in Timure in Rasuwa district where we stop.
3: We've just made it to Rasuwa. This is the worst affected area. And as we made our journey here by air, we saw entire villages essentially completely wiped out.
2: Timore is just minutes from the border with China and experienced the worst impact of the flooding. Here, there's nothing but thick mud, bodies, and body parts. Household items like gas canisters and bedding are scattered around. Forensic crews have already been searching this

0: area for days, but there are still more bodies to be found.
1: We see just a dead body, around 100, just a piece of bodies only. Since 4 days we are working here on dead bodies, and we are taking the DNA from this body. For DNA we are taking teeth and the bone.
0: Dogs are helping to find more of the dead in this area. The force of the flash flood stripped most of the victims of their clothes. Many of the bodies are dismembered.
2: Yeah, you know, bodies are already decomposed. Fingerprintings are difficult. So we can only rely on DNA. My best to manage and identify the bodies. If we are finding especially the tattoos, any ornaments, any mobile phones, or whatever, belongings, ID card, wallet. Almost all bodies are naked, almost. In some bodies we find mobile phones, earrings, tattoos.
0: The effort continues here for Dr. Mandal and his team, working tirelessly to gather information so the loved ones of the victims can collect the deceased and hold funerals.
3: As we made our journey here, we saw many helicopters also coming to this area of Rushwa. We also saw some of the helicopters picking up some of the dead bodies that had been found here, and there are so many of them.
0: Timore is normally a hub of activity, with trade between parts of China and Nepal passing through the Rushwa-Gadi border, a bustling border economy. This satellite imagery shows what the area looked like before the flood and what it looks like now. Crews work tirelessly and quietly now. The only sound comes from the helicopters above and the gushing river just meters away. Jessica Washington, Al Jazeera, Timore, Nepal.
4: Well, Jessica joins us live now from Kathmandu. Jessica, we saw almost unfathomable scenes of devastation in your excellent report there. The grim and sad task of identifying bodies is very much underway now. You are at a DNA center. Can you just bring us up to speed on all that's happening there?
5: Sure. Well, as you saw in that report, the process of identifying the victims is difficult because of the state in which their bodies are being found. And so that brings in centres like the one that I'm at. It's just closing up for the day. It will reopen tomorrow. Basically, in the car park of the police hotel here in Kathmandu, authorities have assembled a DNA testing centre. So people have been coming here throughout the day. We saw hundreds of people coming here throughout the day, including foreign nationals as well as Nepalese. There are separate sections for foreign nationals. And essentially people are undergoing blood tests, and the reason they're doing that is because they believed that their loved ones are among the deceased. And so once they do this blood test, authorities will essentially attempt to match up the people doing the tests with the DNA samples they have taken in the field. Now, as we heard from the forensic doctors we spoke with, in some instances, because the bodies are in such a state, all they can take the DNA from is perhaps from a tooth or part of a bone. So it is a complicated process. But as we've been seeing here, so many people coming in today, and there is a sense of people losing hope that their loved ones are among the missing, and perhaps as the days go on, they do consider that it is more and more likely that their loved ones are in fact deceased. So certainly a very sad situation here as well. People just coming here looking for answers. And once they do have those answers, they will be allowed to collect the bodies of their relatives, and that will allow them to engage in the funeral rites that they would like to have.
4: Jessica, we know that among the huge tasks that Nepal has ahead of it, one of them is the task of rebuilding. Another is the task of ensuring that enough aid actually gets in. I want to ask you, based on what you're hearing from officials and from people you've been interviewing there, how is the country dealing with those challenges?
5: Sure, it's a sort of a mixed picture across the different affected areas and what we've seen for ourselves on the ground. Some areas where accessibility is less of a problem, in perhaps the Nuakot or in Dading district, or even in the border areas off Nuakot, those areas, aid is perhaps more easily able to get to most of them through trucks. Those trucks are delivering rice, water, and other essentials, including medicine. But some areas are still inaccessible, and that includes the hard-hit area of Rasua, where we were reporting yesterday. Now, in those hard-hit areas, what crews are doing, they're bringing aid on helicopters, and they're bringing those essentials to those communities that have essentially been cut off. Now, in terms of the question of rebuilding, well, it's still the early stages. It's only been a week

0: since the floods hit. We were at a foreign ministry press briefing earlier today, and I asked the question to the spokesperson about whether some areas have been destroyed to the point where they could no longer be habitable, where they're no longer safe, because we did see, as we were in that helicopter yesterday, that some villages have basically been completely wiped off the map, and you can see that in satellite imagery as well. Now, the spokesperson said it's too early to comment on that, but it is a possibility that some people will not be able to return to those communities. What we've been hearing from people as we speak to those who have been displaced from their homes is that they would like certainty, because at the moment, some of them are staying with relatives, some of them are staying in public facilities like school buildings, and they don't know when they'll be able to have homes of their own. And what we've also heard is that many people had their homes destroyed in the 2015 earthquake, and after that tragedy, after that disaster, they rebuilt, they saved, they built new homes, and now those homes, those same homes, have been destroyed.
1: All right, that's Al Jazeera's Jessica Washington live for us with all the latest from Kathmandu. Jessica, thanks so much for your reporting. To Yemen now, where there's been heavy fighting between the internationally recognized government and Ansarullah Houthi fighters. It began early on Thursday morning when the Houthis reportedly launched attacks across several areas of Taiz in the southwest. Government forces have sent reinforcements after the Houthis reportedly advanced on some positions. Sources told Al Jazeera the Houthis are seeking to block the Taiz-Mukha road, potentially cutting off the city from the coast. Well, joining us now live from Yemen's capital, Sana'a, is Yusuf Mowry. Yusuf, why are these clashes intensifying now, and why are they intensifying in this part of the country?
2: Well, this is a coordinated military strategy by the Ansarullah Houthi group. Their plan, from what is happening on the ground, as we can see since early morning, is to cut off the Taiz-Mukha road, the supply route for both Taiz, which is controlled under government forces, and also the city of Al-Mukha, also under the control of Tariq Afash, the nephew of the previous Yemeni president, Ali Abdullah Saleh. Both government forces are trying to counter this Houthi Ansarullah advancement. The Sana'a government seems to be planning to take over the port of Al-Mukha, which sits on the edge of the western Red Sea coast. And in order for them to do that, they have to cut off the supply route that's coming from the areas under the government control in western Taiz. And from the reports that we are getting, and also from some of the sources, the Yemeni group is taking over some of these areas in western Taiz, which means that most likely, the supply route, the road leading to Al-Mukha, is going to be under the Ansarullah Houthi control if these reports are accurate. And what this means is that it could all be leading to an all-out clash between the Yemeni government forces that are stationed in western Taiz and stationed in the Red Sea coast of Al-Mukha as they try to counter this early morning Ansarullah Houthi advancement in western Taiz, and also in the strategic key port of Al-Mukha, which is in the city of Al-Mukha on the western coast of Taiz.
1: And Yusuf, obviously it's a fluid situation, but based on the reports that are emerging and based on what you're hearing from officials that you've been speaking with, do these clashes indicate that attempts to revive peace talks have failed?
2: Ultimately, yes, the talks have failed, whether the talks that were scheduled to take place in Oman. There were negotiations taking place in Oman 2 months ago. Those negotiations have failed. Of course, when you have the Ansarullah Yemeni group taking over territories that belong to Yemeni government forces, it means that the talks have failed, ceasefire negotiations have failed, and that the only way that this conflict is going to be settled is through clashes on the ground. And this is precisely what has taken place. But this is a very key moment in this round of clashes. If the city of Al-Mukha falls to the Ansarullah Houthi Yemeni group, it means that The government forces, the Yemeni government forces, the internationally recognized Yemeni government, will not have any leverage in the southwest of the country. They will not have any access to the Red Sea. They will not have any oversight into the shipping lane of Bab al-Mandab, and that could be a big loss for the internationally recognized Yemeni government.
1: All right, that's Yusuf Mowry live for us with all the latest in Yemen's capital, Sana'a. Yusuf, thanks so much. Well, back to our top story on the aftermath of last week's flash flood in Nepal. Treacherous conditions have made it difficult to get aid into many areas. Earlier, I spoke to Tony Ching, who is with a convoy in Rasuwa district, and I began by asking him how the journey had been so far.
3: Incredibly difficult. We set off at 5 o'clock this morning. That's about 12 hours ago. There is one road access now into this area. We're also at the other end of Rasuwa district. It's the convoy we joined has been on the road for 2 days. Every couple of kilometers, there is a truck that's stuck in the mud. It can't get up the hill. At one point, they had to get a tractor to physically drive behind and push up one of the aid trucks. But they're still pushing on. This is vitally needed medical equipment, medical supplies, food, water, temporary housing, things that are in desperately short supply here. And as Jessica said, you know, to this point, helicopters are the only way to get access to these regions. We've heard a lot of them going overhead today. But when they actually arrived here, the town of Bekrawati, a town of 10,000 people, all of that aid they found wasn't needed because everything has gone.
1: Tony, what you're describing, it's just absolutely staggering, the level of devastation. You're talking about how difficult it is even for you with this convoy getting into these areas. I want to ask you what you're hearing from people there about the prospects for rebuilding going forward.
3: Well, maybe I can answer that with a picture and just show you the picture that met us when we arrived. This was a market town of 10,000 people, hugely popular with tourists on their way to the Chinese border. Lots of them would stop. There are a couple of hotels, markets, restaurants, cafes, and this is pretty much everything that is left. And this is the good part of the town. This is on the side of the Tribuli River. The main part, which is over in this direction, has been completely wiped out. That bore the full front of the wave and mud as it smashed down. And you can see this sort of moonscape. Now, we've just been speaking to somebody from Housing for Humanity, an NGO, that's sort of surveying the area to try and work out what they can do. He said at this stage, they're really just trying to meet the needs of the people who survived here. They've all moved up to higher ground. And he said, in reality, you could rebuild here, but it's just not safe. This disaster has proven that these areas are not safe. And if people want to rebuild safely, they're going to have to move back to higher ground.
1: Katrina Yu is in Beijing with more on China's response.
4: Chinese rescue teams have been expanding their presence in that devastated port of Jurong area since that road that was once destroyed leading up to the border checkpoint was finally repaired on Wednesday. What started off as a team of just a few dozen rescue personnel has now expanded to about 300 that authorities say have been meticulously combing that core hit area. In total, there are about 2,000 personnel involved in the Chinese rescue operations. They're using 800 drones, dozens of rescue dogs, and crucially, dozens of heavy machinery to try to unearth and find those still unaccounted for. And the heavy machinery, the bulldozers, excavators, it's so important in this area because the mud and debris is so thick, especially leading up to those border checkpoint buildings. It can be as deep as 60 meters. And so without heavy machinery, they're not able to make much progress. Authorities also say that the operation continues to be very dangerous. That area is surrounded by steep and unstable mountainside, and they're needing to monitor conditions very stringently. And they say if there's any movement whatsoever, they're prepared to move rescue workers to higher ground. Meanwhile, we know that five bodies were found overnight. It is not clear whether any of those bodies belong to one of the were among the 261 foreign nationals declared missing. Of those 261 foreign nationals, more than half are from India and Nepal, but dozens also are from Latvia, the US, and the UK. And more than a week now after this disaster, there are growing calls and growing frustrations coming from overseas, from loved ones waiting to hear more news. They're complaining about the opaqueness, they say, of the Chinese government's search and rescue operations. We've also had criticism from a Tibetan advocacy group overseas. They've accused Beijing of underreporting casualty figures. They say, according to their sources on the ground in Tibet, that 300 houses were washed away in the disaster and 4 villages were affected. Now, Beijing has not given any information about these villages and others who might be impacted by this devastating mudslide, but it is denying that it's withholding information. It says it's been communicating what they know about the search and rescue in a timely and transparent manner. Beijing also says that it set up a hotline where they fielded more than 800 calls from people looking for loved ones in the last few days. And also that China is continuing to keep in close contact with the 23 governments that are still waiting to hear news of their citizens. Katrina Yu, Al Jazeera, Beijing.
1: Kuwait's army says it has intercepted a missile and drone attack launched from Iran. Iranian state media report Tehran was targeting U.S. bases in Kuwait. It called the strikes a response to, quote, crimes against the Iranian people. Kuwait has been among the countries Iran has targeted most since the start of the U.S.-Israeli war. Qatar has condemned the attack, calling it a flagrant violation of Kuwait's sovereignty. The Iranian Red Crescent has asked the International Criminal Court to investigate potential U.S. war crimes. That's after a strike on a wedding in Sirik on Wednesday killed at least 4 people. In a letter to the court, the organization said the attack on a civilian event raises serious concerns regarding violations of international law. The U.S. doesn't recognize the jurisdiction of the ICC. It recently sanctioned several of the court's top officials. Sinem Kosiolo has more from Tehran about the aftermath of the strike.
5: The casualties are, of course, at different places, as over that night there were several strikes targeting several points around the Strait of Hormuz. So we know that 6 victims' funerals were held in Khuzestan. 6 were killed over the night of September 1. And the most important story had been the wedding party that was hit by the U.S. Over the night in Sirik. We are hearing that the funeral for the Sirik victims is going to be held at 4 p.m. local. Also, on the other hand, we heard from the health ministry that most of the wounded people were discharged from the hospital, but 11 were still being cared in the ICU, in intensive care units. There is a picture from the Iranian national media that shows the aftermath of the bombing that hit the wedding house. Currently, everybody is curious what the U.S. was trying to target around the wedding house, as the CENTCOM doesn't accept that they were targeting civilian places. Just the opposite, they were trying to degrade the Iranian military capabilities around the area.
1: Wolfgang Bustay is a security policy and defense analyst. He's also a former defense attaché for Austria, and he joins us now live from Vienna. Wolfgang, thanks so much for being with us here on Al Jazeera. Look, it was just days before the latest U.S. strikes on Iran, before this latest round of escalation, that the U.S. Treasury Secretary, Scott Bessent, was essentially making the case that new economic sanctions against Iran would make it unnecessary to engage in more military action. Were you surprised when the U.S. started attacking Iran again? And what does this tell you about Trump's overall strategy going forward?
6: No, I was not really surprised. This fits very well into the U.S. overall strategy, which foresees a combination of informational warfare, of military, the military instrument of state power, and of economy. What we have recently seen is a claim by the United States Central Command that they have cleared the Strait of Hormuz of all kinds of sea mines. I'm not sure if this is credible, but they had some information how they did it, so it might very well be true. On the other side, there was information that Iran tried to re-mine the Strait of Hormuz with sea mines. Moreover, Iran has attacked a number of ships before the Americans retaliated against Iran. So I would say for the United States, this was some kind of credibility. This was about credibility of the strategy. If they would have not have attacked these mine-laying rockets, launchers, they would have accepted that Iran is laying mines at the strait at will. If they would not have attacked, they would have accepted

0: expected that Iran is attacking civilian shipping industry. And of course, I would need to see, of course, Iran has retaliated, and now we have seen the Americans retaliating again. I don't think that this will escalate into a full war, as this is not again into a full war, as this is not in the intention of both sides.
1: Okay, Wolfgang, if it's all about credibility for the U.S. going forward, and if the U.S. decides that sanctions and military action are both going to be used in equal measure going forward, what do you think the Iranian response might be?
0: The Iranian response is quite obvious. For the Iranians, it makes sense to keep the war in the sight of the American public. They want to have that the American public is aware that the war is going on, and they are aware that there are still casualties, for the time being, including tragic casualties among civilians on Iran's side. So they seek for undermining the center of gravity of the Trump administration with regard to this war. And the center of gravity is the, I would say, support or tacit acceptance of Congress of the war in Iran. If Congress is fully against the war, if Congress wants to stop the war, they would be able to do so, especially if the Democrats take over both chambers of Congress after the elections in early November. So it makes sense from an Iranian point of view to continue a low-scale military campaign, but it does not make sense for Iran to fully escalate the war, because they would need to take a lot of casualties in such an encounter.
1: So, Wolfgang, does that mean that we're stuck in this situation where there will be this sort of low-grade conflict, no full-on war, no permanent peace? And if so, if that what becomes the sort of reality in the region, at least for the time being, what are the implications for Gulf countries going forward?
0: Yes, Mohammed, exactly. What we see is some kind of hot and cold phases of this war, some limited military engagements. The U.S. sharp sword in this conflict with Iran is not the military. The military is just assisting the economic instrument of strategy. The sharp sword is the maritime blockade, which costs Iran more than $250 million per day. And we need to be aware, before the war, Iran was exporting oil at a quite large extent. They were exporting more than 1.5 million barrels per day. So they had a huge source of revenues. This source of revenues is gone since the re-implementation of the blockade. This needs to be seen in combination with the sharpened American sanctions. So from Iranian point of view, they need to break the will, they need to break the capability of President Trump to continue the war. And this is why, what I've said before, that they need to escalate every now and then by attacks on ships, by laying some sea mines, and so on. From an American point...
1: All right, I think we lost our connection there with Wolfgang. That was Wolfgang Pustai, a security policy and defense analyst, also former defense attaché for Austria. And he was joining us there live from Vienna. More than 80 migrants have reportedly died while attempting to reach Spain's Canary Islands. The boat had left the Gambia about a month ago. It remained adrift in the Atlantic Ocean for weeks until it was located by rescue teams on Wednesday afternoon. There were 45 survivors, but only 5 bodies were recovered from the boat. Nicholas Hawk has more from Senegal's capital, Dakar.
2: Well, about 128 people were on board this vessel, one of those wooden vessels like the ones that you see right behind me, because we're here off the coast of Senegal. And according to the NGO Caminos Fronteras, who were talking to some of these migrants, some of the survivors of this terrible situation in the Canaries, well, most of them come from neighboring Gambia. And in every village that you see off the coast of Senegal or off the coast of the Gambia, there are young people that have tried to make it across the Atlantic. And this ocean right behind me, well, that is the most dangerous border crossing in the world, the toughest one to get through. And during these weather conditions, so now, according to the Spanish Guardia Civil that did the rescue operation, they still didn't manage to recover all of the bodies that were found south of the archipelago of the Grand Canaries. But what is for sure is that there seems to be no stopping of these migrants wanting to make it to Europe. And making it through the Atlantic is one of the numerous routes that migrants are taking. There's, of course, also Ceuta, the land border between Spain and the northern tip of Africa.

0: in Morocco. We were there just a few months ago where we saw migrants crossing that land border. And when we spoke to them, they told us that many of them had first tried to get through to Europe through the ocean, but that was just too risky and too dangerous.
1: Authorities in southwestern Russia say a Ukrainian drone attack on a bus has killed at least one person. Four others were reportedly injured in the strike in the Belgorod region. In southern Ukraine, authorities say airstrikes hit a residential building in Odessa, wounding at least 17 people. The head of the port city's military administration says three children were among the injured. The U.S. and Venezuela have overseen a deal signing ceremony in Caracas to boost foreign investment in Venezuela's oil sector. U.S. Energy Secretary Chris Wright and Venezuela's interim president, Delcy Rodriguez, attended the ceremony. U.S. oil giant Chevron, Italy's Eni, as well as other foreign producers committed billions of dollars in investment. Venezuela holds the world's largest proven reserves, but its energy infrastructure is in disrepair after years of sanctions and underinvestment. Still ahead on Al Jazeera, why the future of a decades-long treaty governing the sharing of river waters is now in doubt. We'll hear from both India and Pakistan.
2: A torrent of water and mud swept away entire communities in seconds.
3: After a melting glacier carved a massive path of destruction, Nepal is grappling with the devastation, with thousands more missing under the debris. Nepal's flood disaster. Special coverage on Al Jazeera.
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0: You're watching Al Jazeera. Here's a reminder of our top stories this hour. Forensic crews in Nepal are working to collect and identify the bodies of those who died in last week's catastrophic flash flood. Treacherous conditions are complicating efforts to get aid and personnel to the worst-hit areas. There's been heavy fighting between Yemen's internationally recognized government and the unsettled Houthis. It began early on Thursday morning when the Houthis reportedly launched attacks across several areas of Taiz in the southwest. An international arbitration court in The Hague has ruled that a 1960 treaty between India and Pakistan on sharing river waters remains in force. In 2025, India suspended the Indus Waters Treaty after a brief conflict with Pakistan. India has rejected The Hague ruling, saying the tribunal lacks jurisdiction. Pakistan has welcomed it. The Indus Waters Treaty governs the use of six rivers that flow through both countries. All of them flow through India into Pakistan. India gets to use the waters of the eastern Ravi, Bias, and Sutlej rivers exclusively under the agreement brokered by the World Bank, while Pakistan has unrestricted rights over the Indus, Chelum, and Chenab rivers in the west. India can use the western rivers while they're in its territory for what's described as non-consumptive use. This includes hydropower and irrigation, subject to certain limitations. But Pakistan says recent Indian hydroelectric projects violate these limitations. Earlier, I spoke to Pakistan's Minister of Climate Change and Environmental Coordination, Mossadegh Malik, and I began by asking him what the Indus Treaty means to Pakistan and the significance of the court ruling.
1: About 50% of the employment in Pakistan is related to agriculture, and most of the agriculture is related to Indus Water. So when you talk about Indus Water Treaty, you're talking about 50% of the employment in Pakistan. You're also talking about roughly 20% of the GDP of Pakistan. And you're also talking about nearly 100% of the food security of Pakistan. So kind of it is, if you really get the drift, if someone attacks 50% of the employment within your country, 20% of the GDP of your country, and 100% of the food security of your country, what would you make of it? And that's exactly what we are making of the violations in the Indus Water Treaty. So that's the first part. Secondly, the international courts have very clearly, very, very clearly articulated that there's no provision, there's no possibility. The treaty doesn't even allow for suspension or abeyance or the possibility of putting the treaty in abeyance. So it is clearly said that the abeyance or suspension of the treaty is completely illegal, and therefore the treaty is just the way the treaty was and the way the treaty survived three wars between two nuclear states. So the treaty stays. That's basically what the International Court of Justice or International Court of Arbitration has said. Now, India coming out and saying that we don't recognize International Court of Justice is basically saying that we do not understand or appreciate the jurisdiction of justice. It's not just the jurisdiction of a particular court. If India is willing to say that there's no jurisdiction of international courts anywhere, then basically there's no jurisdiction of justice or no jurisdiction of law anywhere in the world. And what holds us together? Post-Second World War, the only thing that holds us together is a web of treaties. And Indus Water is just another treaty. And if this treaty doesn't hold, then no treaty, which is created, so to say, whatever you want to call it, the peace or the appearance of a peace after the First and the Second World War, no treaty holds. And if no treaty of the world holds, and there's no access to justice, no jurisdiction of any international court, then it's the jungle law, which basically means whoever has power basically prevails.
0: Sir, and, before I ask, go ahead, sir.
1: Go ahead, please.
0: Okay, let me ask you, before we go on to potential next steps and the complexities, I want to take a step back and I want to ask you about how India's move to put the Indus Water Treaty in abeyance has affected Pakistan thus far.
1: Well, so far, during our last skirmish, they tried to stop the water, but they right now don't have the reservoirs. So during the war, what they tried to do was they used the reservoirs that they have for run-of-the-river power generation projects. They tried to use them to stop the water, but because they couldn't stop the water for too long, they flushed the water. So what that does for Pakistan is that, you know, most of the Pakistani farmers are dependent upon the flow of water at a particular time. So it is not that Pakistani farmers need water. Pakistani farmers need water at a particular time, especially during the sowing time. And if the water is delayed by 10 days or 15 days at a time when the seed sapling or the seed needs water, then basically the crop is destroyed. And many people in Pakistan and many political analysts believe that that is exactly the intent of India, that India wants to build up these dams along the river flow because it wants to stop the water and then flush it and then stop the water and flush it so that it can destroy the agricultural economy or basically the food security of Pakistan. And during the last war, even with the little bit of reservoir that they have, when they tried to do it, they proved exactly that point, the point that analysts were making for quite some time, that that is the intent of India. So if they can do it at a small scale, that simply means that they can do it at the larger scale. And keeping that in view and keeping the technical kind of technicalities of the treaty in view, the Court of Arbitration has very clearly articulated that they cannot just build dams based upon their own wish and will. The treaty has very clearly articulated what kind of designs would be acceptable, because those designs then do not allow for storage of very large amounts of water, which give water control or weaponization of water to India. And that's basically what the judgments are saying. One, that the design has to be in accordance with what the treaty states in terms of design. And two, the treaty cannot be put in abeyance, so the treaty stays. And if India doesn't recognize that, India is pretty much declaring war.
0: Sir, as you mentioned earlier, India has rejected the permanent court.

0: I'm not going to abide by any law. I'm not going to recognize any court. I'm not going to recognize any international court, local, domestic, no treaty, no court, no international court of justice. Where would the country go then? Where would any country go? And what would happen to the world where basically the rule-based regime is already becoming weak and the powerful countries, nuclear countries, and both of us are nuclear countries, and we are not a powerless country. We've just shown to the world what we're capable of doing over the past two skirmishes or past two wars that we've had. So we don't speak from a point of weakness, but we do speak from the point of peace. We do speak from the point of justice. We do speak from the point of rights. If we don't have rights to water, then what about the Netherlands? The water that flows through the Netherlands before it comes to the Netherlands is the Swiss water. And before it becomes Swiss water, it is the French water. So what happens to the water in the Netherlands? What happens to the water in Portugal? Because before the water goes to Portugal, it goes through Spain. What would happen when Spain one day stands up and says, we're not going to let the water flow to Portugal? I am not saying that it would happen, but what would happen if it does? What would happen to all the countries along the Nile, Nile's Delta? That basically means that no downstream country in the world has any rights to water. Does that mean that there are going to be water wars now? And whoever is most powerful is going to prevail? And I only say this because we've shown to the world that we are powerful. If we were weak, I wouldn't be saying all of this. So we can take care of our water. But what about all the weak countries of the world? What about the countries that are not nuclear powers and cannot take care of their water? What would happen to them? So if you stop recognizing all international rules, if you stop recognizing all international laws, if you stop recognizing all international treaties, if you stop recognizing all international courts of justices, and if you stop recognizing all international courts of arbitration, then where is this world going to go? It's going to go to the dogs, my friend. It's going to be a Wild West kind of a world. And that's not a kind of world in which you would like to raise your children.
1: Sir, you returned the question to me, so let me return another iteration of the question back to you.
0: Sure.
1: If India refuses to implement this ruling, are you all prepared to return to negotiations? Do you think that might be another step going forward?
0: I think those conversations were already taking place while India put this treaty under bans. We were already exchanging. I was the Minister for Water Resources. We were already exchanging letters in which we were trying to figure out where we are going to meet. And we were only asking a simple question. What is the basis? What do you want to negotiate? What is the concern? And India basically simply wasn't responding. India wasn't responding to where the negotiations are going to take place. India wasn't responding to what the Indian complaints were about. And India wasn't responding to what it wanted to negotiate. Now, if you're not even willing to talk about what you want to negotiate, what are the negotiations going to be about? We never said we are not going to negotiate. There are provisions to sit down and talk about all kinds of stuff, and all of those provisions are present within the treaty. And previously, we've used those provisions. We've used technical experts. We've used courts of arbitration. We've used bilateral conversations, and they've all worked. Sometimes they worked in our favor, sometimes they worked in their favor. So all of those provisions are present. Actually, what is in action right now is this very new political doctrine of Hindutva, which basically is a hegemonic idea that Indian leadership has in its minds. And initially it wanted to exercise, or it exercised it on its own people, particularly the Kashmiris. And now it wants to use the same hegemonic principle in the region. Well, it's unfair to your own people when you use these hegemonic principles on your own minorities, but that's within your own countries. You can't be hegemonic to us. You cannot be hegemonic to other countries which are not you. You cannot have tap. You cannot have your hands on the tap of the water that informs or that creates what the food security for us. And mind you, and the world should know, that India herself is down.

0: downstream of someone else. What would happen if their water is also stopped? We don't wish anything ill on poor people in India. I think there are poor people in Pakistan. I think there are poor farmers in India. I think poor farmers in India should prosper. They should take care of their children. They should take care of their elderly. They should have good life. Our farmers should also have good life. So we don't wish anything ill on them. But this hegemonic idea, completely unacceptable.
1: All right, well, we're now joined by a senior member of India's governing BJP, Sudhanshu Mittal, and he joins us live from New Delhi. Mr. Mittal, thanks for being with us on Al Jazeera. Why is India rejecting the ruling by the Permanent Court of Arbitration in The Hague?
2: It's very simple, because the forum for this is not the International Court of Justice. The treaty itself provided a mechanism. And the mechanism has been superseded to take it directly to the International Court of Justice. And we do not recognize the competence of this court to judge this issue. So that's the reason why from the very beginning, India has said, no, you're crossing your jurisdiction. You do not have jurisdiction over the matter. And that's what we've said, and that's what we uphold. Because there is a permanent commission on the Indus water, then there is the appointment by the World Cup of neutral experts. And then subsequently, when the issues come up, then it goes to the International Court of Justice. First thing, this treaty has not been abrogated. It has been kept in abeyance. It's so funny that Pakistan seeks to talk about international order. Treaties, the global order, the conventions. A terrorist state, which is only deceitful and treacherous in its conduct, can talk about international law. I mean, I laugh about it. Their closest ally was America. And here is Pakistan having Osama bin Laden in Pakistan itself. That's their commitment to international goodwill, the international fair play, international treaties. That's a part of the UN Charter, that you shall not refuse to terrorists who wage war against other countries. What is India protesting about? Pakistan's soil cannot be the ground from which there can be hostile terror activities against India. We have requested them. We have given them enough proofs. People who hijacked our planes are living in Pakistan. People who perpetrate terror are there. The proof is there. They acknowledge it. And yet, sir, they continue to indulge. What I'm kind of a world order is Pakistan talking about today?
1: Sir, I'm sorry to interrupt you, but I just...
2: This is well within our rights to exercise
1: sir,
2: this.
1: Let me just interject for a moment. I want to just try to get back to the basics on this also, because there's a lot of legal complexity to all this. I want to ask, from India's perspective, what does it mean when India says that the Indus Water Treaty is in abeyance?
2: In abeyance, that we have right. We will reconsider, because for us, the safety and the welfare of people of India is paramount. And if Pakistan continues to be hostile, continues to perpetrate violence in India, continues to kill our people, you can't have terror and talks going together. I mean, no self-respecting country will ever do that. So Pakistan, is a wolf in the garb of talking democracy. I mean, talking about international order, it is so laughable. As I said, the basic commitment to international order is what they have demonstrated in terms of Osama bin Laden, or what they did at Kargil and what they've done recently in Pahalgam. Getting innocent Hindus killed by sponsoring terror, who in the name of religion is perpetrating violence and dividing India. Can any self-respecting nation tolerate this nonsense? And secondly, when they talk about treaty, they forget. Hydropower needs of India is an integral part of this treaty. Our own welfare is an integral part of this treaty. And within the framework of what is due to us and what is in the interest of India, we've acted. I was so amazed when he talked about we made an effort to block. India does not have the reservoirs. So where was the effort of blocking water flowing to Pakistan? But we have a right. We have a right to divert the water for our hydroelectric needs. We have a right. That's part of it. So as and when we decide to exercise whatever is our right, we'll decide. But till now, They have tried to make out a case which does not exist. So it's crying wolf, wolf.
1: What is India's current position on pursuing hydroelectric projects on the Western rivers meant for Pakistan's use?
2: See, it is a part of the treaty, and India is evaluating its own welfare. And as and when it comes up with it, we will do whatever is in the good of the nation and in the good of our people. That's within the framework. And as I said, as far as India is concerned, as we stand today, if till such time terror continues, Pakistan becomes a patron of terror, it launches terror packs from its territory, India is free to protect its citizen by doing whatever it wants to. So this treaty is in abeyance. How we will look at this treaty will depend on what is the conduct of Pakistan.
1: Do you see at this stage the possibility of talks with Pakistan going forward on the issue?
2: India is very, very clear. Talks and terror don't go together. Our Prime Minister is very clear. I was amazed when the minister talked about the philosophy of Hindutva. I don't think he understands what Hindutva is all about. In the garb of Islamic Brotherhood, they have been trying to acquire pity for their plight. But that doesn't happen that way. You have a treacherous conduct. You have a conduct full of deceit. And you cannot, under the garb of Islamic Brotherhood, try and take advantage and create terror situations in India. No, it cannot happen. This kind of a duality will never work. International law is based on goodwill, good faith. It is based on equity. It is based on fair play. It is not based on deceit. It is not based on deceptive conduct. And that's what Pakistan does with everybody. Forget just India. As I've just explained to you, its closest ally was America. What is that done to America? The greatest hunt in the history of America was the hunt of Osama bin Laden. And lo, behold, you find Osama bin Laden in Pakistan.
1: I'm sorry to interrupt you, but we just have to be mindful of time. We have run out of time. We're going to have to leave the conversation there. Sudhanshu Mittal is a senior member of India's governing BJP. He was joining us there live from New Delhi. Thank you for being with us. We appreciate your time. Still ahead on Al Jazeera.
3: I'm Teresa Bo in Buenos Aires, where tango is not just a national symbol. 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
11: Will the U.S. Democratic Party be forced to shift to the left? How is the United States reshaping Latin America? Is this the beginning of a new chapter in the Middle East? Join me, Steve Clemens, every week where I'm going to bring you the latest analysis, full apart fact from fiction.
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13: Counting the cost on Al Jazeera.

0: Sudan's farmers are entering another difficult agricultural season as an El Nino weather pattern grows stronger. In North Kordofan, Al-Mikdad al-Rahid reports on what that could mean for communities already under severe pressure.
1: The rains should have come in June. They didn't arrive until August. But when they came, they did not fall evenly. Here in Western Rahad, in Sudan's North Kordofan state, many people depend on the land to survive.
2: Our problem was the unusual fluctuation in the rainfall. You find land that has received rain and land right next to it where there's been no rain at all. Some crops are standing now while others didn't grow despite the land being plowed. And in some areas, crops grew and then died and dried up.
1: For people living off the land, another poor harvest season could have consequences far beyond agriculture.
3: If this situation continues and the rains stop, I've already started noticing that some people's crops have dried up. If this continues for another 2 weeks without rain, there could be displacement with people leaving for other states. This land we are walking through now may be among the better ones. Other areas have already dried up.
4: What we see here is an indication of what could lie ahead. The ground is dry and farmers say there hasn't been much rain. The El Nino weather pattern is expected to bring drier conditions in parts of Sudan, and that would mean less water for crops and livestock and ultimately less food for communities already struggling to survive.
1: And it is not only crops that are feeling the pressure. Livestock are struggling too.
5: The rainy season is struggling, and there is a lack of water. Agriculture and livestock are struggling and thirsty, and much of the agriculture has been destroyed. All the areas we came through has dried up, and many of our animals became weak.
1: The World Meteorological Organization says El Nino is strengthening and could bring significant changes to rainfall patterns across the region. And with Sudan already facing conflict, displacement, and a lack of food, more drought is putting communities may soon have even fewer resources to rely on. For farmers and herders here, much now depends on what comes from the sky. Al-Mikdad al-Ruhid, Al Jazeera, North Kordofan State, Sudan.
0: Buenos Aires is hosting the World Tango Dance Tournament, attracting some of the best dancers from around the globe. But away from the competition, Argentina's most famous dance is used as a form of therapy for people living with Parkinson's disease. Teresa Bo reports from Buenos Aires.
6: Instructors at this Buenos Aires dance space are helping people with Parkinson's disease find a new rhythm. Jorge Alberto Alvarez is a former pilot. He was diagnosed 4 years ago and says tango has changed his life.
7: You feel animated, that you did something for yourself and you transmit it to people around you. Parkinson's makes you have tremors or you become rigid. You have less strength. I have my hand that stays stiff and this makes it all better.
6: Instructor Laura Segade says the classes are specifically designed for patients.
8: This looks like a tango class, but it's much more because it is associated with treating Parkinson and the impact it has on people. Each one of the people here were interviewed. We know their symptoms. We understand what he or she is going through.
6: Research indicates that tango engages brain regions affected by Parkinson's, helping patients build new neural pathways.
9: Dancers are repeatedly asked to start and stop, change directions, and adapt the speed of the steps. It allows people with Parkinson's to practice the motor skills affected by the disease.
6: Dr. Tomoko Arakaki has been leading the research at the Ramos Mejia Hospital in Buenos Aires.
10: We did several evaluations called scales to really follow the changes that happen. We did several scales on equilibrium, walking, of almost everything that is evaluated in a serious study of people with Parkinson's. People start doing things they couldn't do before.
6: Teachers also want patients to connect with the music and other people in the room. This is a beginner's class, and Julio, who's here for the first time, did not feel it was safe to dance. But a few songs later, everything changed when he dared to take the first steps. In Argentina, tango is the dance of passion and embrace. But for people living with Parkinson's, it can also be a path to managing their disease through movement and a beautiful dance. Teresa Bo, Al Jazeera, Buenos Aires.
0: 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My colleague Neve Barker will be here with more news in just a few minutes.
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4: This hospital in the Sudanese city of Al Obeid has become a lifeline for people across Darfur and Kordofan.
6: With detailed coverage.
14: Some key questions remain. Is this an acknowledgement that military force alone cannot win this war?
6: From the heart of the story.
15: Beijing is hoping humanoids like this will help to make up for the labor shortfall expected to result from China's plummeting birth rate.
6: Hard-hitting interviews.
16: So Africans are owed reparations.
17: 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I do not even understand why there is still debate.
6: Facing realities.
18: How do you think that Andy Burnham will define Britain's position in the world?
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22: This story that really captured the attention of so many people around the world is now reaching this tragic of the missing Titan. The only way the UN can overhaul the financial rules or budgeting issues is with a vote of the entire General Assembly.
23: The protesters are here, they say. They want Israel to hear their message. Stop the genocide.
24: Here in Ukraine, they have 3 drone training centers, and every week they graduate 100 soldiers who pass through this.

0: Hello, I'm Neve Barker. This is Al Jazeera live from Doha. The top stories this hour. The huge task of identifying victims of the devastating flood disaster in Nepal. We travel with a forensic team to one of the hardest hit areas. Fighting escalates between Yemen's government forces and Ansarullah Houthis in the southwestern province of Taiz. We'll have an update from Sana'a. Also ahead this hour, why the future of a decades-long water treaty between India and Pakistan is now in doubt. We'll hear from both sides. Plus,
1: war and displacement have already pushed Sudanese communities to the brink. Now they're facing another threat. Amal Miqdad al-Ruhaid in Al-Ubayd, and I will tell you why El Nino could make life even more difficult for families here.
0: Good to have you. More than a week after the catastrophic flash flooding in the Himalayas, forensic crews in Nepal are facing the difficult task of collecting and identifying the bodies of the victims. The death toll in Nepal stands at more than 1,200, with more than 4,200 people missing. The hardest hit area is Rasuwa, close to the border with China. Many areas remain cut off, with aid and crews only able to get in by helicopter. Al Jazeera's Jessica Washington travelled to the border town of Timure in Rasuwa district, where entire villages have been wiped out.
2: Travelling to Nepal's border with China, the path of destruction caused by last Wednesday's flash flooding is clear. It's here in Timure in Rasuwa district where we stop.
3: We've just made it to Rasuwa. This is the worst affected area. And as we made our journey here by air, we saw entire villages essentially completely wiped out.
2: Timore is just minutes from the border with China and experienced the worst impact of the flooding. Here, there's nothing but thick mud, bodies and body parts. Household items like gas canisters and bedding are scattered around. Forensic crews have already been searching this area for days, but there are still more bodies to be found.
4: We see just a dead body, around 100. Just a piece of bodies only. Since 4 days we are working here on dead bodies, and we are taking the DNA from this body. For DNA we are taking teeth and the bone.
2: Dogs are helping to find more of the dead in this area. The force of the flash flood stripped most of the victims of their clothes. Many of the bodies are dismembered.
5: Yeah, you know, bodies are already decomposed. Fingerprintings are difficult. So we can only rely on DNA. My best to manage and identify the bodies. If we are finding especially the tattoos, any ornaments, any mobile phones, or whatever, belongings, ID card, wallet, almost all bodies are naked, almost. In some bodies we find mobile phones, earrings, tattoos.
2: The effort continues here for Dr. Mandal and his team, working tirelessly to gather information so the loved ones of the victims can collect the deceased and hold funerals.
3: As we made our journey here, we saw many helicopters also coming to this area of Rasuwa. We also saw some of the helicopters picking up some of the dead bodies that had been found here, and there are so many of them.
2: Timore is normally a hub of activity, with trade between parts of China and Nepal passing through the Rasuwa-Gadi border, a bustling border economy. This satellite imagery shows what the area looked like before the flood and what it looks like now. Crews work tirelessly and quietly now. The only sound comes from the helicopters above and the gushing river just metres away. Jessica Washington, Al Jazeera, Timore, Nepal.
0: And Tony Cheng has more from Betrawati in Nepal.
6: The town of Betrawati used to be home to more than 10,000 people. Now absolutely everybody is gone. And these remaining structures are still here because they didn't bear the full brunt of the wave that came hurtling down the valley. That was over there, and that's all disappeared. We travelled here 12 hours on the one road access remaining from the capital, Kathmandu. It is very difficult going up through these steep mountains, one dirt track, lots of vehicles getting stuck. but they are bringing in essential medications, food, water, temporary housing. But when you walk around here, you wonder how anyone could think about returning to these places. And a little while ago, we were here with a representative from the NGO Habitat for Humanity. I asked him if this could ever be rebuilt, and he said it could, probably eventually. But there's a lesson to be learnt in this disaster for Nepal, and that is that if people want to be safe, they're going to have to move to higher ground. Tony Cheng, Al Jazeera, Bakrawati, Nepal.
0: Well, this is a cross-border disaster. Katrina Yu is in Beijing with more on China's response.
7: Chinese rescue teams have been expanding their presence in that devastated Port of Jurong area since that road that was once destroyed leading up to the border checkpoint was finally repaired on Wednesday. What started off as a team of just a few dozen rescue personnel has now expanded to about 300 that authorities say have been meticulously combing that core hit area. In total, there are about 2,000 personnel involved in the Chinese rescue operations. They're using 800 drones, dozens of rescue dogs, and crucially, dozens of heavy machinery to try to unearth and find those still unaccounted for. And the heavy machinery, the bulldozers, excavators, it's so important in this area because the mud and debris is so thick, especially leading up to those border checkpoint buildings. It can be as deep as 60 meters. And so without heavy machinery, they're not able to make much progress. Authorities also say that the operation continues to be very dangerous. That area is surrounded by steep and unstable mountainside, and they're needing to monitor conditions very stringently, and they say if there's any movement whatsoever, they're prepared to move rescue workers to higher ground. Meanwhile, we know that five bodies were found overnight. It is not clear whether any of those bodies were among the 261 foreign nationals declared missing. Of those 261 foreign nationals, more than half are from India and Nepal, but dozens also are from Latvia, the US, and the UK. And more than a week now after this disaster, there are growing calls and growing frustrations coming from overseas, from loved ones waiting to hear more news. They're complaining about the opaqueness, they say, of the Chinese government's search and rescue operations. We've also had criticism from a Tibetan advocacy group overseas. They've accused Beijing of underreporting casualty figures. They say, according to their sources on the ground in Tibet, that 300 houses were washed away in the disaster and 4 villages were affected. Now, Beijing has not given any information about these villages and others who might be impacted by this devastating mudslide, but it is denying that it's withholding information. It says it's been communicating what they know about the search and rescue in a timely and transparent manner. Beijing

0: also says that it set up a hotline where they fielded more than 800 calls from people looking for loved ones in the last few days. And also that China is continuing to keep in close contact with the 23 governments that are still waiting to hear news of their citizens. Katrina Yu, Al Jazeera, Beijing.
1: Well, with the sheer scale of the damage only beginning to emerge now, questions are already being raised about who's responsible for footing the repair bill. Nepal's government says rebuilding after the

0: requests up to $20 million from an international body that helps countries recover from climate disaster. But that, of course, is nowhere near the $4 to $5 billion it needs to rebuild. Introducing Morgan Phillips, who's an executive director at the Glacier Trust, a UK charity that enables climate change adaptation in Nepal. He joins us from Cardigan in Wales. Good to have you, Morgan. So Nepal didn't cause this crisis, yet they're clearly paying the ultimate price for a changing climate. At what point, Morgan, does international inaction turn into actual moral liability from wealthy polluters, including China to the north, India to the south?
1: Oh, thanks for having me. And firstly, just to say huge my sympathies go to everybody who's a victim of this crisis, and solidarity with all the rescue and relief workers who are working in incredibly difficult conditions to help people. On your question, yeah, I think Nepal is totally right to demand compensation rather than just charity or just aid or just loans. Nepal's contribution is negligible. It's a tiny country. Its total emissions are tiny and its per-person emissions are tiny. And, you know, they are completely right to ask for compensation payments, but to be totally honest with you, I don't think they're going to get them. I don't think there's a single country or company or multilateral bank that is going to say, OK, yes, it's our fault. Here's the $5 billion you need, no strings attached. I just don't think that's going to happen.
0: We always see emergency cash flow in immediately after a disaster, don't we? But that tends to dry up right when we need to see real recovery start to happen. So why are global climate funds treating loss and damage like optional charity instead of a kind of actual debt owed to a country like Nepal?
1: Yeah, I think that's exactly the question we need to be asking. The fund you mentioned, the Loss and Damage Fund, it's got something like $500 million in it, so it's not even 1% of what's needed annually to compensate victims of climate change. The wealthy, you know, they resisted it for 31 years. Professor Salim Hook, who's sadly much missed now, worked tirelessly to get that fund established, but they're just not paying into it, and they don't want to properly compensate countries like Nepal. And because it's not that they can't necessarily afford it, and they can't, you know, they have the money, the billions of pounds that's needed to do this, but at the end of the day, that eats into their profit, and they've spent 500 years avoiding payments of bills like this. The debt they owe is astronomical when you think about it historically, but ultimately it will cost them more than just money. It will cost them ideologically, and I think that's what this is really about, because paying compensation equates effectively to the mission that the endless and relentless pursuit of profit and growth in the imperial core has consequences, and those consequences are very, very serious for human beings and more than human beings, you know, the animals, the plants as well. Those people in the periphery in the global south, they're, you know, they are suffering the consequences of the pursuit of profit and growth. And historically, the harm now being inflicted is already off the scale compared to what's gone before, and it's going to get worse and worse as climate change accelerates and the harms keep multiplying. And those world's richest countries and those rich individuals, they don't want to admit that their way of operating is effectively morally bankrupt. They can't face up to that. They'd rather let the people of Nepal drown, literally, and then drown again in debt than give up what they see as their right to pursue, you know, the god of money.
0: Morgan, you've explained very, very clearly what kind of trap nations like Nepal are in right now when whole communities and local businesses are literally buried under mud. What, in an ideal world, what kind of targeted financial rescue actually stops families, whole communities, from sliding into long-term or even generational debt and poverty?
1: It's very difficult to answer. I mean, there's, you know, part of the problem here is that climate change is still accelerating, it's still being contributed to. We still have an economic model which feeds this endless pursuit of growth, and, you know, with that comes excessive fossil fuel use, and we know how that is changing the climate and leading to these disasters. So, you know, ideally there'd be full compensation for anybody affected by loss and damage caused by climate change, but as I said before, it's unlikely to happen. I think it's because of what it actually means ideologically and the bigger questions it kind of poses about how the world economy is run. The wealthy nations will continue to resist it. And so it falls to NGOs like the Glacier Trust, you know, to raise funds to help survivors to survive and then to rebuild. You know, we're working with partners on the ground, EcoMal, they're up there now in Rasua, sort of helping to aid the relief effort, but also the recovery effort. You know, we can do what we can. We have a small crowdfunder. We'd love people to donate to it. So theglaciertrust.org. But ultimately,

0: there needs to be compensation payments and not donations. They're a different thing. Compensation means an admission of fault, that you did something wrong and that you need to compensate people for it, whereas charity is a very different thing. So, you know, we need the charity as well. We need the aid. You know, the removal of US aid from Nepal has had a very, very bad effect on the monitoring of the glaciers and the danger that's there. That needs to be restored. But ultimately, yeah, there needs some compensation to be there and it to go beyond just kind of favorable loans or small grants and so on, which they have to jump through all sorts of hoops to get.
1: It is a vicious sort of global structural trap that Nepal faces right now in the wake of this horrendous disaster. Really good to hear your thoughts. Morgan Phillips, Executive Director of the Glacier Trust, joining us from Cardigan in Wales there. Thank you, Morgan. To Yemen now, where there's been heavy fighting between the internationally recognised government and Ansarullah Houthi fighters. It began early on Thursday morning when the Houthis reportedly launched attacks across several areas of Taiz in the southwest. Government forces have sent reinforcements after the Houthis reportedly advanced on some positions. Let's take a closer look where the fighting's actually happening. As we mentioned, it's in several areas along the border between the southern provinces of Taiz and Hodeidah. The Houthis are trying to seize territory from government-aligned forces. They have also attacked Mocha on the Red Sea coast. The port city has come under Houthi attacks several times in recent months. Sources have told Al Jazeera that Houthis are seeking to block the Taiz-Mocha road, potentially cutting off the city from the coast. Yusuf Mowry is in Yemen's capital, Sana'a. Good to see you, Yusuf. So, firstly, why are these clashes intensifying now in this particular part of the country?
2: Well, since the early morning, the Ansar Allah Houthi Yemeni group has been pushing west of Taiz to try to reach or try to sever the road that leads from the city of Taiz to the city of Al-Mukha. Basically, it's an attempt, it's a military campaign to try to seize the road and control the route that would isolate and cut off Yemeni government road supplies, the road that supplies the government forces that are stationed in the city of Al-Mukha, which sits on the edge of the Red Sea western coast. So this seems as if the Yemeni group, the Ansar Allah Houthis, are attempting to try to take control of the city of Al-Mukha, the strategic port of Al-Mukha, which sits right there about 20 kilometers away from Bab al-Mandab. Having control of it, as they did in 2017, will give them full control of the Red Sea, north and south of Hodeidah, west of Taiz. And these are strategic positions that the Ansar Allah Houthis want to gain control of. In order for them to do that, they have to drive out the Yemeni government forces. But we have reports that from Yemeni government officials that they have regained control of some of the areas that fell under the control of the Ansar Allah Houthis. Most of the clashes is happening in the district of Al-Barah and also the Maqbana front west of Taiz. According to earlier reports, Ansar Allah Houthis took over these two districts, and according to government sources, those areas have been the government has regained control of this area, but clashes are still taking place. We're going to hear about more casualties and more fighting in the coming hours, perhaps in the coming days. And if an all-out war breaks, it could last for many, many months.
1: Yusuf, do these clashes now mean that all attempts to revive peace talks have essentially failed?
2: Well, the military offensive that we are witnessing today and the territorial grabs by the Ansar Allah Houthis, the fact that they were able to enter Yemeni government-controlled areas and seize control of them for several hours, according to some of the reports, it's an indication that all attempts to establish a ceasefire agreement, all talks, have failed. Now it's basically a scramble by both sides to try to gain territories. The Ansar Allah Houthis are, as I mentioned, they're trying to secure the entirety of the northern and southern Hodeidah fronts. They're trying to capture the port of Al-Mukha so this way they will have control of the Red Sea port of Hodeidah and also the Red Sea port of Al-Mukha. They'll be able to exercise full strength, not just on land, but also at sea, which is where the Ansar Allah Houthis have launched many of their attacks against Saudi ships and also launched a number of military operations against the port of Al Mukha, which is under the control currently of the internationally recognized Yemeni government forces. We have to wait and see if the Yemeni government can hold and maintain its control, because the Ansar Allah Houthis are putting up a fierce advancement in the west of Taiz and also in southern Hudaydah.
1: Yusuf, many thanks for the update. Al Jazeera's Yusuf Mowry in Sana'a. Thank you. Now, Kuwait's army says it has intercepted a missile and drone attack launched from Iran. Iranian state media report Tehran was targeting US bases in Kuwait. It called the strikes a response to, quote, crimes against the Iranian people. Kuwait has been among the countries Iran has targeted most since the start of the US-Israeli war. Qatar's condemned the attack, calling it a flagrant violation of Kuwait's sovereignty. The Iranian Red Crescent has asked the International Criminal Court to investigate potential US war crimes. That's after a strike on a wedding in Sirik on Tuesday night killed at least four people. In a letter to the court, the organization said the attack on a civilian event raises serious concerns regarding violations of international law. The US doesn't recognize the jurisdiction of the ICC. It recently sanctioned several of the court's top officials. Let's go to Sinem Koscielny. She's in Tehran for us. So, Sinem, we just mentioned that wedding which was hit during those US strikes on Tuesday night. We understand funerals for those who were killed have just been held. Tell us more.
3: Well, yes, the funerals for the victims of Sirik from the wedding party is just underway. They just started the funeral ceremony. Also, the ceremony started with the four-year-old child who was killed during that attack, along with the people killed in Sirik. As we know, there were several places hit by the Strait of Hormuz on the night of Tuesday. Throughout the day, funeral held for seven people killed in Khuzestan. There were two separate funerals early hours of the day in Ahwaz and Aghajan. And one of those seven killed people was a military member. According to IRGC, it was one of the security personnel. Also, they mentioned that four people were killed in Kermanshah, I'm sorry, and those four people were Air Force members. But of course, the saddest story throughout this attack was the killing of civilians in Sirik during a wedding party. We saw pictures from the aftermath, the house and everything, and this is what the military is also using as a leverage. They are saying that the U.S. is targeting civilians despite the CENTCOM. U.S. CENTCOM doesn't accept these claims. They are just saying that they were targeting military capabilities of Iran. Back to you, Niamh.
1: And Sinem, it's probably a challenge to answer this right now, but where does this current escalation leave any effort for diplomacy?
3: We cannot say that diplomacy door is closed, because despite fierce clashes before throughout within the last 6 months, there was room for diplomacy. But we know that the U.S. President Donald Trump, during his first term, he said that he's pulling out from the nuclear agreement because he could get a better deal. Apparently, the U.S. is trying to get a better deal with Iran, and Iran is saying that the U.S. must commit to its promises, its commitments from the MOU. What we can call today's condition is that diplomacy efforts under military pressure, this is what we can call it. And we heard Donald Trump say that these attacks will not last long. Back to you.
1: Sinem, many thanks. Al Jazeera's Sinem Koscielny in Tehran. Let's bring in Wolfgang Pulstein, who's a security policy and defense analyst. He's also a former defense attaché for Austria. He joins us live from Vienna. Welcome, Wolfgang. So we're looking at the recent military exchanges, U.S. strikes hitting radar and coastal infrastructure in southern Iran, not to mention, of course, that wedding party in which civilians were killed. Tehran firing back across regional lines. From a strategic lens, what is this specific escalation actually achieving for either side?
4: Actually, I would say both sides are continuing their strategy. This means from Iranian point of view, they want to sit out the American attacks while increasing the pressure on President Trump to cease all kinds of hostilities and to accept the Iranian terms, especially with regard to the Strait of Hormuz. To this end, they also want to attack directly the American Trump's center of gravity. And this is the domestic support, or at least the domestic acceptance, especially by Congress, for Donald Trump's war in Iran. They want to get Congress to that side that the Congress is forbidding any kind of continuation of hostilities. Is this likely? No. Is this likely if the Democrats are taking over Congress? I would say no. I would say if Congress takes over, is taken over by the Democrats, they will probably limit Donald Trump's military powers to attack Iran, but they will certainly continue to pressure Iran to give up its nuclear program and also to open up the Strait of Hormuz. The Americans, on the other side, want to wait until Iran gives in to the economic pressure, to an economic pressure that is significantly larger than what we have seen before the war. Because now also the Strait of Hormuz is blocked, and this means Iran is losing about $250 million US dollars per day. And that's quite a lot of money.
1: Wolfgang, President Trump, the last 24 hours, came out and said he couldn't care less if Iran signs an agreement right now, pointing instead to total control over the Strait of Hormuz. From a military planner's perspective, is the administration even interested in a deal anymore? Is this entirely about executing the kind of shock and awe tactics we saw at the start of the conflict, degrading Iran's military capabilities?
4: Trump certainly wants to achieve an opening, unconditionally opening of the Strait of Hormuz. There is no doubt about it that he would not accept any kind of tolls. On the other side, Trump certainly wants to continue with the long-term objective of the United States, since several generations of presidents, to end Iran's nuclear program. Who is controlling the Strait of Hormuz right now? I would say both. Both have a negative control of the Strait of Hormuz. This means both sides are by and large able to deny the other side the free use of the Strait of Hormuz. I would say the US Navy manages to block about 100% of Iran's maritime traffic. They say, and it seems to be that that's true, that they allow only a certain number of ships, especially for humanitarian reasons, to pass through. On the other side, regardless that the US have last night brought a convoy of about 40 ships through the Strait of Hormuz, Iran is still able to limit to a larger extent the civilian traffic to the Strait of Hormuz. So yes, both are right. Both control the Strait of Hormuz, but only in a negative way and not in a positive way that would allow a free traffic.
1: Wolfgang, you touched upon the possible future makeup of Congress after the midterm elections, possibly having an impact on how the US prosecutes this war going forward, and Iran watching that very, very closely. I'd appreciate your insight on this question, because we've got Defence Secretary Pete Hegseth systematically purging top uniform leadership, ousting the Joint Chiefs, Navy heads, the most... Recently, we saw the Army Secretary Dan Driscoll, an intense friction there with Hegseth. From the outside, from your experience, how much do you think all this paved the way for this latest high-risk, rapid-fire shift in military strategy when it comes to Iran?
4: Well, Pete Hegseth has an experience as a platoon leader of an airborne assault platoon in Iraq, so he knows what a bloody fight is. He knows what ground combat means. And he certainly doesn't seek to send the American young soldiers into combat, into a deadly combat, if this is not absolutely necessary. On the other side, it seems to be that Pete Hegseth doesn't really have the trust of all of the senior leadership of the United States Armed Forces. And this is the reason why he has fired quite a number of them. Remarkably, also some of those who were appointed by him. But altogether, it seems to be that the broader U.S. military still appreciates the leadership of Pete Hegseth. They consider him as one of their own. As he has seen blood and fighting in Iraq and also in Afghanistan, they know that he knows what they are doing on the front line, and they believe that he is caring for them.
1: Wolfgang, always good to hear your thoughts. Wolfgang Putzer, security policy and defence analyst, former defence attaché for Austria. Thanks, Wolfgang. Still ahead on Al Jazeera. A meeting of allies. Find out what's on the agenda as the French president visits the United Kingdom.
5: As the US-China rivalry is brewing, those caught in the middle are bracing for the outcome.
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0: You're watching Al Jazeera. Here's a reminder of our top stories this hour. Forensic crews in Nepal are working to collect and identify the bodies of those who died in last week's catastrophic flash flood. Treacherous conditions are complicating efforts to get aid and personnel to the worst hit areas. There's been heavy fighting between Yemen's internationally recognized government and the Ansarullah Houthis. It began early on Thursday morning when the Houthis reportedly launched attacks across several areas of Taiz in the southwest. More than 80 migrants have reportedly died while attempting to reach Spain's Canary Islands. The boat had left the Gambia about a month ago. It remained adrift in the Atlantic Ocean for weeks until it was located by rescue teams on Wednesday afternoon. There were 45 survivors, but only 5 bodies were recovered from the boat. Nicolas Huck has more from Senegal's capital, Dakar.
1: Well, about 128 people were on board this vessel, one of those wooden vessels like the ones that you see right behind me, because we're here off the coast of Senegal. And according to the NGO Caminos Fronteras, who were talking to some of these migrants, some of the survivors of this terrible situation in the Canaries, well, most of them come from neighboring Gambia. And in every village that you see off the coast of Senegal or off the coast of the Gambia, there are young people that have tried to make it across the Atlantic. And this ocean right behind me, well, that is the most dangerous border crossing in the world, the toughest one to get through. And during these weather conditions, now, according to the Spanish Guardia Civil that did the rescue operation, they still didn't manage to recover all of the bodies that were found south of the archipelago of the Grand Canaries. But what is for sure is that there seems to be no stopping of these migrants wanting to make it to Europe. And making it through the Atlantic is one of the numerous routes that migrants are taking. There's, of course, also Ceuta, the land border between Spain and the northern tip of Africa in Morocco. We were there just a few months ago where we saw migrants crossing that land border. And when we spoke to them, they told us that many of them had first tried to get through to Europe through the ocean, but that was just too risky and too dangerous.
0: An international arbitration court in The Hague has ruled that a 1960 treaty between India and Pakistan on sharing waters remains in force. In 2025, India suspended the Indus Waters Treaty after a brief conflict with Pakistan. India has rejected the Hague ruling, saying the tribunal lacks jurisdiction. Pakistan has welcomed it. The Indus Waters Treaty governs the use of 6 rivers that flow through both countries. All of them flow through India into Pakistan. India gets to use the waters of the Eastern Ravi, Bayos and Sutlej rivers exclusively under the agreement brokered by the World Bank, while Pakistan has unrestricted rights over the Indus, Jhelum and Chenab rivers in the west. India can use the western rivers while they're in its territory for what's described as non-consumptive use. Well, this includes hydropower and irrigation subject to certain limitations, but Pakistan says recent Indian hydroelectric projects violate these limitations. Earlier, my colleague, Mohammed Jamjoom, spoke to Pakistan's Minister of Climate Change and Environmental Coordination, Mossadegh Malik, and he began by asking him what the Indus Treaty means to Pakistan and the significance of the court ruling.
2: When you talk about Indus Water Treaty, you're talking about 50% of the employment in Pakistan. You're also talking about roughly 20% of the GDP of Pakistan. And you're also talking about nearly 100% of the food security of Pakistan. So kind of it is, if you really get the drift, if someone attacks 50% of the employment within your country, 20% of the GDP of your country, and 100% of the food security of your country, what would you make of it? And that's exactly what we are making of the violations in the Indus Water Treaty. So that's the first part. Secondly, the international courts have very clearly, very, very clearly articulated that there's no provision, there's no possibility. The treaty doesn't even allow for suspension or abeyance or the possibility of putting the treaty in abeyance. So it is clearly said that the abeyance or suspension of the treaty is completely illegal. And therefore, the treaty is just the way the treaty was, and the way the treaty nuclear states. So the treaty stays. That's basically what the International Court of Justice or International Court of Arbitration has said. Now, India coming out and saying that we don't recognize International Court of Justice is basically saying that we do not understand or appreciate the jurisdiction of justice. It's not just the jurisdiction of a particular court. If India is willing to say that there's no jurisdiction of international courts anywhere, then basically there's no jurisdiction of justice or no jurisdiction of law anywhere in the world. And what holds us together? Post-Second World War, the only thing that holds us together is a web of treaties. And Indus Water is just another treaty. And if this treaty doesn't hold, then no treaty, which is created, so to say, whatever you want to call it, the peace or the appearance of a peace after the First and the Second World War, no treaty holds. And if no treaty of the world holds, and there's no access to justice, no jurisdiction of any international court, then it's the jungle law, which basically means whoever has power basically prevails.
3: Okay, let me ask you, before we go on to potential next steps and the complexities, I want to take a step back and I want to ask you about how India's move to put the Indus Water Treaty in abeyance has affected Pakistan thus far.
2: Well, so far, during our last skirmish, they tried to stop the water, but they right now don't have the reservoirs. So during the war, what they tried to do was they used the reservoirs that they have for run-of-the-river power generation projects. They tried to use them to stop the water, but because they couldn't stop the water for too long, they flushed the water. So what that does for Pakistan is that, you know, most of the Pakistani farmers are dependent upon the flow of water at a particular time. So it is not that Pakistani farmers need water. Pakistani farmers need water at a particular time, especially during the sowing time. And if the water is delayed by 10 days or 15 days at a time when the seed sapling or the seed needs water, then basically the crop is destroyed. And many people in Pakistan and many political analysts believe that that is exactly the intent of India, that India wants to build up these dams along the river flow because it wants to

0: And keeping that in view and keeping the technical kind of technicalities of the treaty in view, the Court of Arbitration has very clearly articulated that they cannot just build dams based upon their own wish and will. The treaty has very clearly articulated what kind of designs would be acceptable, because those designs then do not allow for storage of very large amounts of water, which give water control or weaponization of water to India. And that's basically what the judgments are saying. One, that the design has to be in accordance with what the treaty states in terms of design. And two, the treaty cannot be put in abeyance, so the treaty stays. And if India doesn't recognize that, India is pretty much declaring war.
1: So that's a view from Pakistan. Mohammed also spoke to Sudhanshu Mittal. He's a senior member of India's governing BJP party. And he asked him why India has rejected the ruling of the Court of Arbitration.
2: It's very simple. Because the forum for this is not the International Court of Justice. The treaty itself provided a mechanism. And the mechanism has been superseded to take it directly to the International Court of Justice. And we do not recognize the competence of this court to judge this issue. So that's the reason why from the very beginning, India has said, no, you're crossing your jurisdiction. You do not have jurisdiction over the matter. And that's what we've said, and that's what we uphold. Because there is a permanent commission on the Indus water, then there is the appointment by the World Cup of neutral experts. And then subsequently, when the issues come up, then it goes to the International Court of Justice. First thing, this treaty has not been abrogated. It has been kept in abeyance. It's so funny that Pakistan seeks to talk about international order. Treaties, the global order, the conventions. A terrorist state, which is only deceitful and treacherous in its conduct, can talk about international law. I mean, I laugh about it. Their closest ally was America. And here is Pakistan having Osama bin Laden in Pakistan itself. That's their commitment to international goodwill, the international fair play, international treaties. That's a part of the UN Charter, that you shall not refuse to terrorists who wage war against other countries. What is India protesting about? Pakistan's soil cannot be the ground from which there can be hostile terror activities against India. We have requested them. We have given them enough proofs. People who hijacked our planes are living in Pakistan. People who perpetrate terror are there. The proof is there. They acknowledge it. And yet, they continue to indulge. What kind of a world order is Pakistan talking about today? And as I said, we are well within our rights to exercise this.
3: I want to just try to get back to the basics on this also, because there's a lot of legal complexity to all this. I want to ask, from India's perspective, what does it mean when India says that the Indus Waters Treaty is in abeyance?
2: In abeyance, that we have right. We will reconsider, because for us, the safety and the welfare of people of India is paramount. And if Pakistan continues to be hostile, continues to perpetrate violence in India, continues to kill our people, you can't have terror and talks going together. I mean, no self-respecting country will ever do that. So Pakistan, in the garb of is a wolf in the garb of talking democracy. I mean, talking about international order, it is so laughable. As I said, the basic commitment to international order is what they have demonstrated in terms of Osama bin Laden, or what they did at Kargil, and what they have done recently in Pahalgam, getting innocent Hindus killed by sponsoring terror, who in the name of religion is perpetrating violence and dividing India. Can any self-respecting nation tolerate this nonsense? And secondly, when they talk about treaty, they forget. Hydropower needs of India is an integral part of this treaty. Our own welfare is a part, integral part of this treaty. And within the framework of what is due to us and what is in the interest of India, we've acted. I was so amazed when he talked about we made an effort to block. India does not have the reservoirs. So where was the effort of blocking water flowing to Pakistan? But we have a right.

0: We have a right to divert the water for our hydroelectric needs. We have a right. That's part of it. So as and when we decide to exercise whatever is our right, we'll decide. But till now, they have tried to make out a case which does not exist. So it's crying wolf, wolf. You know, what is the empirical evidence?
1: What is India's current position on pursuing hydroelectric projects on the Western rivers meant for Pakistan's use?
0: See, it is a part of the treaty, and India is evaluating its own welfare. And as and when it comes up with it, we will do whatever is in the good of the nation and in the good of our people. That's within the framework. And as I said, as far as India is concerned, as we stand today, if till such time terror continues, Pakistan becomes a patron of terror, it launches terror packs from its territory, India is free to protect its citizen by doing whatever it wants to. So this treaty is in abeyance. How we will look at this treaty will depend on what is the conduct of Pakistan.
2: Well, there you have it. Authorities in southwestern Russia say a Ukrainian drone attack on a bus has killed at least one person. Four others were reportedly injured in the strike in the Belgorod region. In southern Ukraine, authorities say airstrikes hit a residential building in Odessa, wounding at least 17 people. The head of the port city's military administration says three children were among the dead. French President Emmanuel Macron is on an official visit to the United Kingdom. He's been holding talks with Prime Minister Andy Burnham at Downing Street. It's the first UK visit by an EU leader since Burnham took office in July. And on Downing Street is Al Jazeera's Rory Challens. Rory, Emmanuel Macron and Andy Burnham are all smiles, looking at the 1,000-year-old Bayeux tapestry on loan from France. But behind the cultural trip, what did the two leaders actually hash out during their talks?
3: Yeah, Niamh, it was a friendly encounter between the two men who are at opposite ends of their leadership careers. You've got Prime Minister Andy Burnham just starting his time as leader of the country, Emmanuel Macron, who's coming to the end of his second and final constitutional term as President of France. But still lots for these two men to talk about, because this UK-France relationship is actually the warmest that it has been for many years, certainly since the turmoil of Brexit a decade ago. The symbol of the Bayeux tapestry, very fitting, this 1,000-year-old embroidery tells the story of the Norman conquest of England in 1066. It hasn't left France for 1,000 years, but it is right now on loan to the British Museum. Going to be a blockbuster exhibition for the next few months, I think. But there's other things that they've been talking about other than cultural exchanges. They have been talking about Ukraine. They've been talking about the coalition of the willing, which both France and the UK wrap up. They also have been talking about the Straits of Hormuz and closer economic integration between the UK and the European Union.
2: Rory, I mean, historically, France and the UK never quite see eye to eye on everything, do they? From post-Brexit alignment to managing cross-border cross-border migration channels. What's your sense of what the real friction points are sitting on the table right now for both of them?
3: Yeah, well, I mean, the Bayeux tapestry obviously tells us that France and the UK have fought each other many times over the last few centuries. They are not at the moment, of course. They are lauding the beefed-up policing that has helped, Downing Street says, bring down crossings of migrants going from France to the UK over the English Channel. But there are the problems that still remain. Well, France, like other European countries, isn't that keen on the UK cherry-picking which parts of the European project it wants to be part of and which it doesn't. So France blocked the access of UK arms firms to an EU defence fund. That it is also not so keen on a carve-out for UK steel from an EU tariff plan that's coming in. So there are difficulties, but for the moment, it's largely bonhomie.
2: Bonhomie, indeed. Rory, many thanks for that. Now, as there was Rory Challens in Downing Street. Now, Sudan's farmers are entering another difficult agricultural season as the El Nino weather pattern grows stronger. The World Meteorological Organization says it is expected to affect rainfall patterns across parts of the region in the coming months. In North Kordofan, Al-Migdad Al-Ruhaid reports on what that could mean for communities already under severe pressure.
4: The rains should have come in June. They didn't arrive until August. But when they came, they did not fall evenly. Here in Western Rahad, in Sudan's North Kordofan state, many people depend on the land to survive.
5: Our problem was the unusual fluctuation in the rainfall. You find land that has received rain and land right next to it where there's been no rain at all. Some crops are standing now while others didn't grow despite the land being ploughed. And in some areas, crops grew and then died and dried up.
4: For people living off the land, another poor harvest season could have consequences far beyond agriculture.
6: If this situation continues and the rains stop, I've already started noticing that some people's crops have dried up. If this continues for another 2 weeks without rain, there could be displacement with people leaving for other states. This land we are walking through now may be among the better ones. Other areas have already dried up.
7: What we see here is an indication of what could lie ahead. The ground is dry and farmers say there hasn't been much rain. The El Nino weather pattern is expected to bring drier conditions in parts of Sudan, and that would mean less water for crops and livestock and ultimately less food for communities already struggling to survive.
4: And it is not only crops that are feeling the pressure. Livestock are struggling too.
8: The rainy season is struggling, and there is a lack of water. Agriculture and livestock are struggling and thirsty, and much of the agriculture has been destroyed. All the areas we came through has dried up, and many of our animals became weak.
4: The World Meteorological Organization says El Nino is strengthening and could bring significant changes to rainfall patterns across the region. And with Sudan already facing conflict, displacement, and a lack of food, more drought is putting communities may soon have even fewer resources to rely on. For farmers and herders here, much now depends on what comes from the sky. Al-Migdad Al-Ruhaid, Al Jazeera, North Kordofan State, Sudan.
2: Still ahead on Al Jazeera, Carlos Alcaraz remains on target to defend his US Open title. That's coming up next in sport.
9: The latest news.
10: Mosul isn't within the areas occupied by Israel, but Israel decided to occupy this town by fire.
9: With detailed coverage.
11: For months, Iran has been caught between the threat of further confrontation and the prospect of a diplomatic solution. One thing remains certain, ordinary Iranians are feeling the pressure.
9: From the heart of the story.
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13: War, sanctions, nuclear ambitions. That's how we usually hear about Iran. 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
13: Seven Stories Reframe Iran. Al Jazeera Reels. Day.

0: The US and Venezuela have held a deal signing ceremony in Caracas to increase foreign investment in Venezuela's oil sector. US oil giant Chevron, Italy's Eni, as well as other foreign producers have committed billions of dollars in investment. Our Latin America editor Lucia Newman reports.
1: The U.S. Secretary of Energy, Chris Wright, arrived in Caracas to oversee the signing of a series of deals between foreign oil companies and the Venezuelan government. They will grant the United States control of one-fifth of the country's oil reserves.
2: President Trump's mission in Venezuela is straightforward. The mission is to bring peace, freedom, opportunity, and prosperity to the people of Venezuela.
1: The deal aims to lower petrol prices for Americans at a time of great market instability provoked by the Iran war. But equally important is taking

0: In Venezuela, days seems like years. I agree with the Secretary Chris Wright that we are making history.
1: According to Secretary of State Marco Rubio, the U.S. Defense Department will hold a special account allowing it to take possession of a certain percentage of 650 billion barrels of Venezuelan crude reserves. The deal raises serious questions about Venezuelan sovereignty, as the Trump administration maintains its tight grip on the country's affairs, following the overthrow of former President Nicolás Maduro in January. In the oil-rich region of Zulia, many are suspicious.
2: I'm not sure, because Trump really does things for his own benefit, not for Venezuela's benefit.
1: The U.S. says the deal will, quote, normalize Venezuela's economy. But familiar promises aside, the question remains, for whom? Lucia Newman, Al Jazeera.
3: Okay, let's take you to the U.S. Open now, where Carlos Alcaraz has warned that the busy tennis calendar is putting players at risk of injury. The Spaniard is through to round three in New York, having only just recovered from a wrist problem. Here's David Stokes.
4: Carlos Alcaraz remains on target to defend his US Open title, but he was given a bit of a scare in his second round match against Jaime Ferreira. The unseeded Portuguese took the opening set 6-4. Alcaraz rallied though. He only dropped five games after that to set up a clash with China's Wu Yibing in the next round. The Spanish second seed missed nearly 5 months of this season with a wrist injury, and says he plans to take more regular breaks to avoid similar problems in the future.
5: Game set match, Alcaraz. 3-1.
6: We've been out playing 40 weeks. If we gotta play every mandatory tournament that the ATP required us to play, so it's impossible.
4: Women's defending champion Arina Sabalenka wasted no time in her second round match. The Belarusian crushed Russian qualifier Polina Yachenko 6-1, 6-1 in just 53 minutes. It extends her US Open winning streak to 16 matches. Jessica Pegula also took less than an hour to win her All-American showdown with Sofia Kenin. She'll now play 2021 runner-up Leila Fernandez. And one of the best shots of the day came from Francis Tiafoe. He beat Japan's Rai Sakamoto as he continues his quest to become the first American men's champion in New York since Andy Roddick 23 years ago. David Stokes, Al Jazeera.
3: Lionel Messi has been training with Inter Miami for the first time since announcing his international retirement. The 39-year-old called time on his Argentina career after 21 years, during which, of course, he won the World Cup back in 2022. All right, well, don't go away. Mohammed will be in the chair with much more of the day's news in just a few moments' time. Don't forget our website, aljazeera.com. Do stay with us. Bye-bye for now.
7: A torrent of water and mud swept away entire communities in seconds.
8: After a melting glacier carved a massive path of destruction, Nepal is grappling with the devastation, with thousands more missing under the debris. Nepal's flood disaster. Special coverage on Al Jazeera.
9: Grief is incomplete without closure. Decades of war in Iraq have left in their wake one of the highest numbers of missing people in the world. With rare access to excavation sites, Witness charts the tireless efforts of DNA specialists to bring some solace and the prospect of justice and accountability. If the dead come home on Al Jazeera.

0: Hello, I'm Mohammed Jamjoum. This is Al Jazeera live from Doha. Coming up on the program, the huge task of identifying victims of the devastating flood disaster in Nepal. We travel with a forensic team to one of the hardest hit areas. Fighting escalates between Yemen's government forces and Ansar al-Houthis in the southwestern province of Taiz. We'll have an update from Sana'a. Iran holds funerals for those it says were killed in a U.S. strike on a wedding on Tuesday. Plus,
1: for months, schools in southern Lebanon were homes for the displaced. Israeli attacks destroyed and damaged many of them, and some are close to the front lines. I'm Zena Khader, and I'll be back with more on the challenges ahead of the start of classes.
0: More than a week after the catastrophic flash flooding in the Himalayas, forensic crews in Nepal are facing the difficult task of collecting and identifying the bodies of the victims. The death toll in Nepal stands at more than 1,200, with more than 4,200 people missing. The hardest hit area is Rasuwa, close to the border with China. Many areas remain cut off, with aid and crews only able to get in by helicopter. Al Jazeera's Jessica Washington traveled to the border town of Timure in Rasuwa district, where entire villages have been wiped out.
2: Traveling to Nepal's border with China, the path of destruction caused by last Wednesday's flash flooding is clear. It's here in Timure in Rasuwa district where we stop.
3: We've just made it to Rasuwa. This is the worst affected area. And as we made our journey here by air, we saw entire villages essentially completely wiped out.
2: Timore is just minutes from the border with China and experienced the worst impact of the flooding. Here, there's nothing but thick mud, bodies and body parts. Household items like gas canisters and bedding are scattered around. Forensic crews have already been searching this area for days, but there are still more bodies to be found.
4: We see just a dead body. Around 100, just piece of bodies only. Since 4 days we are working here on dead bodies, and we are taking the DNA from this body. For DNA, we are taking teeth and the bone.
2: Dogs are helping to find more of the dead in this area. The force of the flash flood stripped most of the victims of their clothes. Many of the bodies are dismembered.
5: Well, you know, bodies are already decomposed. Fingerprintings are difficult. So we can only rely on DNA. My best to manage and identify the bodies. If we are finding especially the tattoos, any ornaments, any mobile phones, or whatever, belongings, ID card, wallet, almost all bodies are naked almost. In some bodies we find mobile phones, earrings, tattoos.
2: The effort continues here for Dr. Mandal and his team, working tirelessly to gather information so the loved ones of the victims can collect the deceased and hold funerals.
3: As we made our journey here, we saw many helicopters also coming to this area of Rasuwa. We also saw some of the helicopters picking up some of the dead bodies that had been found here, and there are so many of them.
2: Timore is normally a hub of activity, with trade between parts of China and Nepal passing through the Rasuwa-Gadi border, a bustling border economy. This satellite imagery shows what the area looked like before the flood and what it looks like now. Crews worked hard.

0: Silently and quietly now, the only sound comes from the helicopters above and the gushing river just meters away. Jessica Washington, Al Jazeera, Timore, Nepal.
1: Investigators in Nepal are using DNA and forensic analysis to identify the victims. Dalia Al-Masri explains.
2: The force of last week's flash flood swept through these river valleys in Nepal and China's autonomous region of Tibet. And many bodies have been recovered far from where victims were last seen. Now more than 1,200 people are confirmed dead. And close to 5,000 are missing on both sides of the border. Forensic teams face another challenge. Many victims can't be identified by sight or other clues, like personal items or medical records. DNA is one of the primary methods for identifying victims of a disaster. In a flood-hit region, police have begun the process of identifying and collecting DNA. And forensic teams from Nepal, China, and India are working to analyze that data. Scientists use genetic material to build a DNA profile. But they need something to compare it to in this case, samples from people whose relatives are missing. Their genetic information can help provide the reference investigators need to establish a biological link and identify someone's remains. The process of collecting DNA from all of the unidentified bodies is likely to take time, but each successful match gives a victim a name and their family an answer.
1: Treacherous conditions in Nepal have made it difficult to get aid into many areas. Tony Ching has more from Betrawati in Nepal.
3: The town of Betrawati used to be home to more than 10,000 people. Now absolutely everybody is gone. And these remaining structures are still here because they didn't bear the full brunt of the wave that came hurtling down the valley. That was over there and that's all disappeared. We traveled here 12 hours on the one road access remaining from the capital, Kathmandu. It is very difficult going up through these steep mountains, one dirt track, lots of vehicles getting stuck, but they are bringing in essential medications, food, water, temporary housing. But when you walk around here, you wonder how anyone could think about returning to these places. And a little while ago, we were here with a representative from the NGO Habitat for Humanity. I asked him if this could ever be rebuilt, and he said it could probably eventually. But there's a lesson to be learned in this disaster for Nepal, and that is that if people want to be safe, they're going to have to move to higher ground. Tony Cheng, Al Jazeera, Betrawati, Nepal.
1: Katrina Yu is in Beijing with more on China's response.
4: Chinese rescue teams have been expanding their presence in that devastated Port of Jurong area since that road that was once destroyed leading up to the border checkpoint was finally repaired on Wednesday. What started off as a team of just a few dozen rescue personnel has now expanded to about 300 that authorities say have been meticulously combing that core hit area. In total, there are about 2,000 personnel involved in the Chinese rescue operations. They're using 800 drones, dozens of rescue dogs, and crucially, dozens of heavy machinery to try to unearth and find those still unaccounted for. And the heavy machinery, the bulldozers, excavators, it's so important in this area because the mud and debris is so thick, especially leading up to those border checkpoint buildings. It can be as deep as 60 meters. And so without heavy machinery, they're not able to make much progress. Authorities also say that the operation continues to be very dangerous. That area is surrounded by steep and unstable mountainside, and they're needing to monitor conditions very stringently, and they say if there's any movement whatsoever, they're prepared to move rescue workers to higher ground. Meanwhile, we know that five bodies were found overnight. It is not clear whether any of those bodies were among the 261 foreign nationals declared missing. Of those 261 foreign nationals, more than half are from India and Nepal, but dozens also are from Latvia, the US, and the UK. And more than a week now after this disaster, there are growing calls and growing frustrations coming from overseas, from loved ones waiting to hear more news. They're complaining talking about the opaqueness, they say, of the Chinese government's search and rescue operations. We've also had criticism from a Tibetan advocacy group overseas. They've accused Beijing of underreporting

0: reporting casualty figures. They say, according to their sources on the ground in Tibet, that 300 houses were washed away in the disaster and 4 villages were affected. Now, Beijing has not given any information about these villages and others who might be impacted by this devastating mudslide, but it is denying that it's withholding information. It says it's been communicating what they know about the search and rescue in a timely and transparent manner. Beijing also says that it set up a hotline where they fielded more than 800 calls from people looking for loved ones in the last few days. And also that China is continuing to keep in close contact with the 23 governments that are still waiting to hear news of their citizens. Katrina Yu, Al Jazeera, Beijing.
1: Kuwait's army says it has intercepted a missile and drone attack launched from Iran. Iranian state media report Tehran was targeting U.S. bases in Kuwait. It called the strikes a response to, quote, crimes against the Iranian people. Kuwait has been among the countries Iran has targeted most since the start of the U.S.-Israeli war. Qatar has condemned the attack, calling it a flagrant violation of Kuwait's sovereignty. The Iranian Red Crescent has asked the International Criminal Court to investigate potential U.S. war crimes. That's after a strike on a wedding in Sirik on Tuesday night killed at least 4 people. In a letter to the court, the organization said the attack on a civilian event raises serious concerns regarding violations of international law. The U.S. doesn't recognize the jurisdiction of the ICC. It recently sanctioned several of the court's top officials. Well, let's speak now to our correspondent, Senem Kosyolu, who's standing by for us live in Tehran. Senem, we just mentioned that wedding which was hit during U.S. strikes on Tuesday night, and we understand the funerals for those who were being killed are being held now. In fact, I'm told that we're seeing on our screen live pictures from one of those funerals in Sirik. What more can you tell us?
2: Well, Mohammed, as you know, there were 4 people killed in Sirik, and one of them was a 4-year child. And most of the dozens of injured people were children and women, according to the statements by the official people here in Iran. And the funeral ceremony started with the 4-year-old child, a young boy. And of course, this is an upsetting moment for the Iranian people as the civilians at a very happy day during a wedding party were hit and killed in Sirik over the night of Tuesday. And this is what the officials, especially the military side, has been saying, that the revenge will be taken from what they call the enemies, mainly talking about the United States. Of course, along with Sirik, which became the face of the attacks, face of the killings over Tuesday night's attacks, there were funerals held early hours of today in Khuzestan, in Ahvaz, and Aghajan cities. There were 7 people killed there and 8 people were injured. And according to the authorities, one of them was a military member. Also in Kermanshah, we heard about Kermanshah on Wednesday morning. The officials said that 4 Air Force members were killed, and funerals are also being held for these citizens of Iran. And Iran says they will be retaliating as they are attacked. And some of the military officials said that Iran changed its defense strategy. It has more layers right now, and the revenge will be taken. Back to you, Mohammed.
1: Senem, where does this escalation leave efforts for potential diplomacy between the U.S. and Iran?
2: Well, this escalation seems between Iran and the U.S., but also Israel is involved too. Now the authorities call United States as Satan, devil, as enemy. And they say they have the enough capacity to retaliate, to respond to any of those attacks. And each attack by the U.S. will be responded. U.S. economy will be attacked. This is what they are saying. But whether Iran has the enough tools necessary necessary tools to do this is also another question. Whether the U.S. will be able to continue trying to corner Iran with these attacks, with these economic sanction threats, is also unknown. But until the latest attacks, we heard the officials, mainly the Iranian president, Masoud Pezeshkian, especially when he was in Bishkek during the Shanghai Cooperation Council meeting, he said the door remained open for diplomacy. And with countries like United States and Iran, who are experts of negotiation, while they have a president like Donald Trump and the Iranian negotiation culture, one can expect that there's always a room for negotiation. But this time the negotiations can be shadowed by, or can be handled by, military pressure. Back to you.
1: All right, that's Sinem Kosyolu live for us with all the latest in Tehran. Sinem, thank you so much. To Yemen now, where there's been heavy fighting between the internationally recognized government and Ansarullah Houthi fighters. It began early on Thursday morning when the Houthis reportedly launched attacks across several areas of Taiz in the southwest. Government forces have sent reinforcements after the Houthis reportedly advanced on some positions. Yusuf Mowry has more from the Yemeni capital, Sana'a.
3: Since the early morning, the Ansarullah Houthi Yemeni group has been pushing west of Taiz to try to reach or try to sever the road that leads from the city of Taiz to the city of Al-Mukha. Basically, it's an attempt, it's a military campaign to try to seize the road and control the route that would isolate and cut off Yemeni government road supplies. The road that supplies the government forces that are stationed in the city of Al-Mukha, which sits on the edge of the Red Sea western coast. So this seems as if the Yemeni group, the Ansarullah Houthis, are attempting to try to take control of the city of Al-Mukha, the strategic port of Al-Mukha, which sits right there about 20 kilometers away from Bab al-Mandab. Having control of it, as they did in 2017, will give them full control of the Red Sea, north and south of Hudaydah, west of Taiz. And these are strategic positions that the Ansarullah Houthis want to gain control of. In order for them to do that, they have to drive out the Yemeni government forces. But we have reports that from Yemeni government officials that they have regained control of some of the areas that fell under the control of the Ansarullah Houthis. Most of the clashes is happening in the district of Al-Barah, and also the Maqbana front west of Taiz. According to earlier reports, Ansarullah Houthis took over these two districts, and according to government sources, those areas have been the government has regained control of this area, but clashes are still taking place.
1: Still ahead on Al Jazeera, a meeting of allies. Find out what's on the agenda as the French president visits the United Kingdom. Plus,
4: I'm Teresa Bo in Buenos Aires, where tango is not just a national symbol. 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
12: We've heard the president of the United States say that the U.S. has wiped out the entire Iranian Navy, and yet they attack ships seemingly at will.
11: Critical debate.
13: Would you reserve the same condemnation for a state that is found of committing genocide?
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13: So they're all wrong, sir? Including physicians for human rights Israel, they're all wrong?
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0: You're watching Al Jazeera. Here's a reminder of our top stories this hour. Forensic crews in Nepal are working to collect and identify the bodies of those who died in last week's catastrophic flash flood. Treacherous conditions are complicating efforts to get aid and personnel to the worst-hit areas. A funeral has been held in the Iranian city of Sirik for people killed in Wednesday's U.S. strikes. Hundreds attended the funeral for four people killed while attending a wedding party in the city. There's been heavy fighting between Yemen's internationally recognized government and the Ansar al-Allah Houthis. It began early on Thursday morning when the Houthis reportedly launched attacks across several areas of Taiz in the southwest. Israeli forces have killed two Palestinians during a raid on Al-Mughayr village east of Ramallah. The village has faced repeated settler attacks in recent months. The UN identifies the area as one of the worst affected by settler violence. Nida Ibrahim has more from Al-Mughayr.
1: The body of Omar al-Nassan has just made it out of his house to his final resting place. Omar, who was about to turn 19 in October, was getting ready to start his university when he heard noise outside his house here in Al-Mughayr. It was settlers attacking his neighbors, and when he tried to protect and defend his neighbors, his mother tried to prevent him, fearing for his life, but he insisted. He left, and then an Israeli sniper shot him dead. He wasn't the only person killed here in the village of Al-Mughayr. Another Palestinian, a 16-year-old Khalil Abu Aliyah, has also been shot dead by the Israeli forces. This village has been a recent target for Israeli settler attacks that are averaging multiple per day. These provocations continue. And when the Israeli forces come, the settlers feel even more emboldened by the fact that the Israeli soldiers are there to protect and aid them. This is a daily struggle here for the village of Al-Mughayr. Its entrances are usually closed by the Israeli forces, and Palestinians here say they've been left defenseless, left to deal with these armed Israeli settlers who fear nothing, not even any sort of accountability by their government. Nida Ibrahim, Al-Mughayr, the occupied West Bank, Palestine.
0: Israeli military bulldozers have uprooted and removed dozens of olive trees in the occupied West Bank. Landowners in a village near Jenin said they objected to the Israeli military order to remove the trees, but their appeals had no effect. The Israeli military says the trees were removed for military operational needs. The olive harvest is a crucial source of income for many Palestinian families. To southern Lebanon now, where hundreds of thousands of people have returned to their homes after a ceasefire was agreed in June. But many more remain displaced because of Israel's occupation and ongoing strikes. With the school year about to start, the education minister says Beirut is determined to ensure every child has a seat in a classroom. But as Zaina Khoder reports from Nabatiya, many schools have been damaged or destroyed.
2: Maryam, Muhammad, Hussein, Ahmad, they live in a school. But with the academic year about to start, they don't know where they'll attend classes. They are among the hundreds of thousands of people in southern Lebanon whose villages are still occupied by the Israeli army. Families here are concerned.
3: I have been moving from one place to another. Instead of studying, that has been my life for the past few years.
2: The UN says at least 22,000 people are living in collective shelters, mainly public schools. The Lebanese government is talking about moving them to other buildings so students can return to classes. But people here tell us they are not aware of the plan.
4: These families are worried because they don't have homes to return to, and the children in our village need to return to school. We also host displaced people in our town whose children need to study.
2: Not far away, Lebanon's education minister was assessing the needs with teachers across the south. She is promising a seat for every child, but admits there are challenges.
5: We have a very complex situation. Some of them, we don't have buildings. Some of them, they cannot go to their towns. Our first step has been to really ask the families where they are and what are their decisions, where they are going to be residing.
2: The conflict is not over. Near daily Israeli attacks are still the reality in some areas of the south.
6: We are in one of the schools in Nabati, which remains very much a front line. Despite a fragile ceasefire agreed in June, Israel continues to target nearby areas.
2: Families have still not enrolled their children in school, and there is talk about the possibility of online classes in some areas, as hundreds more schools were either damaged or destroyed by Israeli attacks, and Lebanon lacks the funds to repair or rebuild them. Zana Khader, Al Jazeera, Nabatieh, Lebanon.
0: More than 80 migrants have reportedly died while attempting to reach Spain's Canary Islands. The boat had left the Gambia about a month ago. It remained adrift in the Atlantic Ocean for weeks until it was located by rescue teams on Wednesday afternoon. There were 45 survivors, but only 5 bodies were recovered from the boat. French President Emmanuel Macron is on an official visit to the UK. He's been holding talks with Prime Minister Andy Burnham at Downing Street. It's the first UK visit by an EU leader since Burnham took office in July. Rory Challens has more about Macron's visit from London.
7: It was a friendly encounter between the two men who are at opposite ends of their leadership careers. You've got Prime Minister Andy Burnham just starting his time as leader of the country, Emmanuel Macron, who's coming to the end of his second and final constitutional term as President of France. But still lots for these two men to talk about, because this UK-France relationship is actually the warmest that it has been for many years. Certainly since the turmoil of Brexit a decade ago. The symbol of the biotapestry, very fitting, this 1,000-year-old embroidery tells the story of the Norman conquest of England in 1066. It hasn't left France for 1,000 years, but it is right now on loan to the British Museum. Going to be a blockbuster exhibition for the next few months, I think. But there's other things that they've been talking about other than cultural exchanges. They have been talking about Ukraine. They've been talking about the coalition of the willing, which both France and the UK wrap up. They also have been talking about the Straits of Hormuz and closer economic integration between the UK and the European Union.
0: More than 1,700 students and teachers in Indonesia have fallen ill this week with food poisoning after eating from a free meal program for schools. The latest incident happened in Central Java, where 777 students and teachers fell sick. Some were taken to hospital after showing food poisoning symptoms. President Prabowo Subianto launched the multi-billion-dollar free meal program last year to improve child nutrition. The U.S. and Venezuela have held a deal-signing ceremony in Caracas to increase foreign investment in Venezuela's oil sector. U.S. oil giant Chevron, Italy's Eni, as well as other foreign producers have committed billions of dollars in investment. Our Latin America editor Lucia Newman reports.
8: The U.S. Secretary of Energy, Chris Wright, arrived in Caracas to oversee the signing of a series of deals between foreign oil companies and the Venezuelan government. They will grant the United States control of one-fifth of the country's oil reserves.
9: President Trump's mission in Venezuela is straightforward. The mission is to bring peace, freedom, opportunity, and prosperity to the people of Venezuela.
8: The deal aims to lower petrol prices for Americans at a time of great market instability provoked by the Iran war. But equally important is taking control of the majority of 17 Venezuelan oil fields, previously run by Chinese and Russian companies, a key geopolitical win for Washington. Mainly small and medium-sized oil companies signed the first of what is hoped will be $100 billion in private investments in the coming years. It's something Venezuela's state-owned oil industry desperately needs after decades of mismanagement, corruption, and U.S. sanctions.
10: In Venezuela, days seem like years. I agree with the Secretary Chris Wright that we are making history.
8: According to Secretary of State Marco Rubio, the U.S. Defense Department will hold a special account allowing it to take possession of a certain percentage of 650 billion barrels of Venezuelan crude reserves. The deal raises serious questions about Venezuelan sovereignty, as the Trump administration maintains its tight grip on the country's affairs, following the overthrow of former President Nicolás Maduro in January. In the oil-rich region of Zulia, many are suspicious.
11: I'm not sure, because Trump really does things for his own benefit, not for Venezuela's benefit.
8: The U.S. says the deal will, quote, normalize Venezuela's economy. But familiar promises aside, the question remains, for whom? Lucia Newman, Al Jazeera.
0: Buenos Aires is hosting the World Tango Dance Tournament, attracting some of the best dancers from around the globe. But away from the competition, Argentina's most famous dance is used as a form of therapy for people living with Parkinson's disease. Teresa Bo reports from Buenos Aires.
12: Instructors at this Buenos Aires dance space are helping people with Parkinson's disease find a new rhythm. Jorge Alberto Álvarez is a former pilot. He was diagnosed 4 years ago and says tango has changed his life.
3: You feel animated that you did something for yourself and you transmit it to people around you. Parkinson's makes you have tremors or you become rigid. You have less strength. I have my hand that stays stiff, and this makes it all better.
12: Instructor Laura Segade says the classes are specifically designed for patients.
10: This looks like a tango class, but it's much more because it is associated with treating Parkinson and the impact it has on people. Each one of the people here were interviewed. We know their symptoms. We understand what he or she is going through.
12: Research indicates that tango engages brain regions affected by Parkinson's, helping patients build new neural pathways.
5: Dancers are repeatedly asked to start and stop, change directions, and adapt the speed of the steps. It allows people with Parkinson's to practice the motor skills affected by the disease.
12: Dr. Tomoko Arakaki has been leading the research at the Ramos Mejia Hospital in Buenos Aires.
13: We did several evaluations called scales to really follow the changes that happen. We did several scales on equilibrium, walking, of almost everything that is evaluated in a serious study of people with Parkinson's. People start doing things they couldn't do before.
12: Teachers also want patients to connect with the music and other people in the room. This is a beginner's class, and Julio, who's here for the first time, did not feel it was safe to dance. But a few songs later, everything changed when he dared to take the first steps. In Argentina, tango is the dance of passion and embrace. But for people living with Parkinson's, it can also be a path to managing their disease through movement and a beautiful dance. Teresa Bo, Al Jazeera, Buenos Aires.
0: Well, you can find more on all today's top stories by visiting our website, aljazeera.com. My colleague Nee Parker will be here with more news right after All Hail the Military.

For hundreds of thousands of people, the wars, the genocides taking place right now, will never end. The brutality of what civilians in any war zone experience stays with them, a long-lasting wound that's physical, psychological, life-altering.

0: From Ukraine to Sudan, Gaza and beyond, wars raging across the globe are exacting an unbearable toll on civilians trapped in the crossfire. But the most enduring wounds, especially for children, are often invisible, and they linger long after the world's attention has moved on.
1: There's no place quite like Hiroshima, here in southwest Japan, to consider the enduring effects of war. 80 years ago, on August 6, 1945, a nuclear bomb, an American one, was dropped on this city. It was the first time a nuclear weapon had ever been used, and it released a destructive power that the world had never seen before.

0: At Hiroshima, Japan, on August 6, 1945, the world moved into a new era, in which the threat of possible destruction of the planet Earth hung menacingly over it from that day onward.
1: Every year since that day, the residents of Hiroshima have marked the moment their city was reduced to ashes, and an estimated 80,000 people were killed.
2: As the bell in the Peace Tower tolls at the exact moment of the blast, and the memory of the dead brings a halt to all activity.
1: The suffering persisted. The invisible poison of radiation lingered, claiming tens of thousands of more lives in the months and years that followed.
3: Many survivors of the nuclear bomb say they carry a time bomb inside their body. They never know when they might develop cancer.
4: Akira Kawasaki is a peace and nuclear disarmament advocate.
3: The uncertainty extends across generations of survivors. There's no conclusive scientific proof of intergenerational radiation effects, and yet many believe their children developed cancer or died young because of the continuing effects of the nuclear radiation. Those parents often carry a deep sense of guilt. The lasting impact on children is also especially tragic. Radiation affects them far more severely than adults, and many died young as a result. This painful reality isn't unique to the past. Today, as we witness children suffer the violence of wars in places like Gaza, the echoes of Hiroshima and Nagasaki in 1945 still resonate.
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4: Miyako was 14. We are standing where her school once stood before the bomb killed around 400 students here.
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7: 30% of the city's population was killed, some by radioactive gamma rays and others by the heat of radiation.
4: Survivors of the atomic bomb, the US military called Little Boy, endured far more than radiation burns. Many lived with deep psychological scars, from PTSD and survivor's guilt to the lifelong pain of being treated as outcasts. Takashi Hirayoka, who served as mayor of Hiroshima in the 1990s, was a newspaper reporter in the aftermath of World War II.
8: だからプレスコードによって原爆の放射能の被害が隠されてましたね。で、その新聞放送もそういうことを報道することができなかった。そういう時代が独立する1952年まで続きました。45年、52年ですね、まで続いたんですね。で、その時頃から放射能の被害っていうことが皆さんに分かってきて。
3: The word of destruction contains so many elements. For some people, it means destruction of the cities. For others, it means the destruction of their family and community. Also, there are a wide range of physical impacts like infertility and other health issues.
5: 私はね、甲状腺を患ってるんですよ。で、育ちつつあった甲状腺に放射能が当たったから発育が止まってしまって、私は

0: 140,000 people had died in Hiroshima and 70,000 in Nagasaki. The world was quick to count the dead, but slow to care for the living. In 1946, the United States established the Atomic Bomb Casualty Commission, the ABCC. But rather than offering care or support to survivors, the commission focused solely on collecting data to advance nuclear research.
1: So many people in Hiroshima talk about the ABCC, and overall, they don't have a positive view of the institution. Their memory of the ABCC is that they were treated like test subjects or even test animals, as some describe it. The ABCC's focus was solely on gathering data. For example, when people had burns on their skins, staff to take photos and monitor how the condition developed.
2: Bomb survivors are kept under continuous observation, but the nature of the work also makes it essential to study children born in the city since the blast.
1: But little treatment was provided. All the data was simply filed and sent to the United States. Some female hibakusha have shared deeply disturbing memories, saying they are forced to undress and show their body to military personnel.
3: それで道歩く人にね声かけてはね、あなたは被爆者ですかって聞くの。でそうだって言ったらね、健康診断してあげるからって言って連れ込んで、でそれで無理やり OK を取って、それでジープが迎えに来て、ピョッと肘山の上に連れて行かれる。でそこで、髪の毛取られたり爪を取られたり。それから糞便の検査、それで病気が見つかったら、市内の海洋医のところ行けって言われてほっぽり出される。
1: The ABCC was eventually reformed and is now known as the Radiation Effects Research Foundation, funded by both the US and Japanese governments. But its primary focus remains the same, collecting data on the effects of radiation. But that kind of thinking often overlooks the human side of the issues, how the bombings affected individual lives, human rights, dignity, and suffering. It reduces everything to numbers, radiation doses, cancer statistics, and so on. From a Japanese perspective, I find it strange that this dehumanized narrative still dominates the conversation around nuclear weapons.
0: Amid today's escalating conflicts, many are working to ensure the horrors of nuclear war are not forgotten. In 2024, the Nobel Peace Prize was awarded to Nihon Hidankyo, the organisation representing survivors of the atomic bombings. There have also been diplomatic efforts to eliminate nuclear weapons. In 2017, over 120 countries backed the UN's Treaty on the Prohibition of Nuclear Weapons, a landmark agreement to ban nukes entirely. But none of the world's nine nuclear powers, including the US, Russia, or China, signed on. Not a single NATO member did either. Even as the threat of nuclear war looms large, many governments still see these weapons as crucial to their security and their global standing. That tension is playing out in real time. Russian officials have openly threatened nuclear strikes in Ukraine. In Israel, a far-right cabinet minister floated the idea of using nuclear arms during the country's relentless assault on Gaza. And in 2025, US President Donald Trump, responding to strikes on Iran, made a chilling reference to the past.
4: That hit ended the war. I don't want to use an example of Hiroshima. I don't want to use an example of Nagasaki. But that was essentially the same thing. That ended that war. This ended that with a war.
5: 今私たちが一番心配しているのは、戦争を防ぐためには核武装しなきゃいけないんだという声がですね、より強くなっているから、日本は独立して考えていかなきゃ、平和のためにですね、アメリカの影響力をから脱しなきゃいけない。ところが安全保障条約というので、しっかりとアメリカの元に縛られてますから、これが一番。
6: I pledge to you Japan's firm alliance and enduring friendship.
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1: We know every day children are killed and injured in Gaza. I'm hearing many survivors of Hiroshima and Nagasaki saying that they are remembering their experience in 1945, and they are feeling strong sympathy because those innocent

property, but also infrastructure that now needs fixing, from power lines to water mains to roads and bridges. Police say the 98 people arrested will face misdemeanor charges ranging from criminal trespass to resisting arrest. There's an intense security presence outside of the federal courthouse where international media are packing the sidewalks. So are demonstrators, some of them celebrating Maduro's arrest, others calling for his release.

0: Hello, I'm Neve Barker. This is Al Jazeera live from Doha. The top stories this hour. Nepalese rescuers face the overwhelming task of recovering and identifying the victims of last week's flash flood. More than 1,200 people are confirmed dead. Battles intensify between Yemen's internationally recognised government and Ansarullah Houthi fighters. Funerals are held for people killed by US airstrikes on southern Iran. The Iranian Red Crescent is calling for a war crimes investigation. Plus,
1: I'm Teresa Bo in Buenos Aires, where tango is not just a national symbol, it's also part of a treatment for people living with Parkinson's disease.
0: Good to have you. The push to rescue, recover and identify victims in Nepal after last week's Himalayan flooding continues. The death toll stands at more than 1,200. More than 4,200 people are missing and many places remain cut off. Search and rescue teams are working alongside forensic crews in areas close to the border with China. The Nepali army has released footage of rescue crews entering a hydropower plant tunnel along the Trishuli River. They're trying to reach hundreds of workers trapped in tunnels across several sites along that river. Well, in a moment, we'll hear from Tony Cheng, who travelled hours by road to the town of Betrawati. The community has been completely destroyed there. But first, Jessica Washington reports from the town of Timuro in the hardest-hit district of Rasur.
2: Travelling to Nepal's border with China, the path of destruction caused by last Wednesday's flash flooding is clear. It's here in Timore in Rasur district where we stop.
3: We've just made it to Rasur. This is the worst affected area. And as we made our journey here by air, we saw entire villages essentially completely wiped out.
2: Timore is just minutes from the border with China and experienced the worst impact of the flooding. Here, there's nothing but thick mud, bodies and body parts. Household items like gas canisters and bedding are scattered around. Forensic crews have already been searching this area for days, but there are still more bodies to be found.
4: We see just a dead body, around 100. Just a piece of bodies only. Since 4 days we are working here on dead bodies. And we are taking the DNA from this body. For DNA, we are taking teeth and the bone.
2: Dogs are helping to find more of the dead in this area. The force of the flash flood stripped most of the victims of their clothes. Many of the bodies are dismembered.
5: Yeah, you know, bodies are already decomposed. Fingerprintings are difficult. So we can only rely on DNA. My best to manage and identify the bodies. If we are finding especially the tattoos, any ornaments, any mobile phones, or whatever, belongings, ID card, wallet, almost all bodies are naked, almost. In some bodies we find mobile phones, earrings, tattoos.
2: The effort continues here for Dr. Mandal and his team, working tirelessly to gather information so the loved ones of the victims can collect the deceased and hold funerals.
3: As we made our journey here, we saw many helicopters also coming to this area of Rasur. We also saw some of the helicopters picking up some of the dead bodies that had been found here, and there are so many of them.
2: Timore is normally a hub of activity, with trade between parts

0: of China and Nepal passing through the Rashwagadi border, a bustling border economy. This satellite imagery shows what the area looked like before the flood and what it looks like now. Crews work tirelessly and quietly now. The only sound comes from the helicopters above and the gushing river just meters away. Jessica Washington, Al Jazeera, Timore, Nepal.
1: The town of Bedrawatia used to be home to more than 10,000 people. Now absolutely everybody is gone. And these remaining structures are still here because they didn't bear the full brunt of the wave that came hurtling down the valley. That was over there and that's all disappeared. We travelled here 12 hours on the one road access remaining from the capital, Kathmandu. It is very difficult going up through these steep mountains. One dirt track, lots of vehicles getting stuck. But they are bringing in essential medications, food, water, temporary housing. But when you walk around here, you wonder how anyone could think about returning to these places. And a little while ago, we were here with a representative from the NGO Habitat for Humanity. I asked him if this could ever be rebuilt, and he said it could, probably eventually. But there's a lesson to be learnt in this disaster for Nepal, and that is that if people want to be safe, they're going to have to move to higher ground. Tony Cheng, Al Jazeera, Bedrawatia, Nepal.
2: Well, given all the challenges, investigators are using DNA and forensic analysis to identify the victims. Dalia Al-Masri explains.
3: The force of last week's flash flood swept through these river valleys in Nepal and China's autonomous region of Tibet. And many bodies have been recovered far from where victims were last seen. Now more than 1,200 people are confirmed dead. And close to 5,000 are missing on both sides of the border. Forensic teams face another challenge. Many victims can't be identified by sight or other clues, like personal items or medical records. DNA is one of the primary methods for identifying victims of a disaster. In a flood-hit region, police have begun the process of identifying and collecting DNA. And forensic teams from Nepal, China, and India are working to analyze that data. Scientists use genetic material to build a DNA profile. But they need something to compare it to in this case, samples from people whose relatives are missing. Their genetic information can help provide the reference investigators need to establish a biological link and identify someone's remains. The process of collecting DNA from all of the unidentified bodies is likely to take time. But each successful match gives a victim a name and their family an answer.
2: To Yemen now, where there's been heavy fighting between the internationally recognised government and Ansarullah Houthi fighters. It began early on Thursday morning when the Houthis reportedly launched attacks across several areas of Taiz in the southwest. Government forces have sent reinforcements after the Houthis reportedly advanced on some positions. Let's take a closer look at exactly where the fighting's happening. As we mentioned, it's in several areas along the border between the southern provinces of Taiz and Hodeidah. The Houthis are trying to seize territory from government-aligned forces. They have also attacked Mocha on the Red Sea coast. The port city has come under Houthi attacks several times in recent months. Sources have told Al Jazeera the Houthis are seeking to block the Taiz-Mocha road, potentially cutting off the city from the coast. Yusuf Mari has more from the Yemeni capital, Sana'a.
4: Since the early morning, the Ansar Allah Houthi Yemeni group has been pushing west of Taiz to try to reach or try to sever the road that leads from the city of Taiz to the city of Al-Mocha. Basically, it's an attempt, it's a military campaign to try to seize the road and control the route that would isolate and cut off Yemeni government road supplies, the road that supplies the government forces that are stationed in the city of Al-Mocha, which sits on the edge of the Red Sea western coast. So this seems as if the Yemeni group, the Ansar Allah Houthis, are attempting to try to take control of the city of Al-Mocha, the strategic port of Al-Mocha, which sits right there about 20 kilometers away from Bab al-Mandab, having control of it as they did in 2000.

0: 2017 will give them full control of the Red Sea, north and south of Hudaydah, west of Taiz. And these are strategic positions that the Ansar al Houthis want to gain control of. In order for them to do that, they have to drive out the Yemeni government forces. But we have reports that from Yemeni government officials that they have regained control of some of the areas that fell under the control of the Ansar al Houthis. Most of the clashes is happening in the district of Al Barah, and also the Maqbana front west of Taiz. According to earlier reports, Ansar al Houthis took over these two districts, and according to government sources, those areas have been the government has regained control of this area, but clashes are still taking place.
1: Kuwait's army says it's intercepted a missile and drone attack launched from Iran. Iranian state media says Tehran was targeting US bases in Kuwait. It called the strikes a response to, quote, crimes against the Iranian people. Kuwait has been among the countries Iran's targeted most since the start of the US-Israeli war. Qatar has condemned the attack, calling it a flagrant violation of Kuwait's sovereignty. In Iran, funerals are being held for four people killed at a wedding party after US strikes in the southern county of Sirik on Tuesday. Two women and two children were killed in the attack. The Iranian Red Crescent has asked the International Criminal Court to investigate the incident for potential war crimes. The youngest victim being buried is four-year-old Mohammed Karimi. Residents say there are no military facilities near the residential area that was hit.
2: They were innocent. They had no weapons. They weren't military. There isn't any military facilities around here for them to hit. They hit a wedding party and did this to my child. I pray our armed forces give a crushing response to these Zionist and American child killer. They killed 160 children in Minab, and now they are bombing wedding parties. But they should know we stand by our homeland.
1: Let's go to Tehran and speak to Al Jazeera's Sinem Kossioglu. Good to see you, Sinem. So, as we just mentioned there, we've seen some of the images, that wedding, which was hit by US strikes on Tuesday night. Funerals are taking place. Tell us more.
3: Well, yes, the funeral took place in late afternoon, and the ceremony started with carrying the coffin of the four-year-old victim. He became the symbol of the killings from Tuesday's U.S. strikes targeting south of Iran. And along with the funerals in Sirik, there were other funerals that were held in Khuzestan, Ahwaz, and Aghajan counties. In those areas, seven were killed, eight were injured. Also, we heard in Kermanshah, four airspace force members were killed. So, along with the civilians, there were military members, but the killing of the four-year-old also caused a backlash among the public and the politicians, and the military has been saying that innocent people were targeted, civilians were deliberately targeted, even though the CENTCOM says that they were just targeting a telecom tower around the area. But people are upset about the civilian casualties, and the military vows to respond.
1: As you say, Sinem, CENTCOM denies targeting non-combatants, but when we see these images of civilian funerals, particularly those of children, it begs the question, what room is left for diplomatic efforts?
3: Well, within the last two, three decades, we have witnessed lots of incidents like this, which are called as collateral damage by the military circles. But today's missile and drone technologies are more sophisticated than before. But despite that, during those tit-for-tat retaliations, there are civilian losses, like the ones happened on Tuesday. But when it comes to Iran and United States, there is always a room for negotiation, because Iranians are known to be open for negotiations, as masters of negotiations. And on the other side, the United States has a president, Mr. Donald Trump, who mentioned in his first term that even while withdrawing from the nuclear agreement, he said that he could come up with, he could have come

0: with a better deal with the Iranians. That's why both sides are trying to have deals while people are burying their children today. There is definitely room for diplomacy, but Iran's demand is that the U.S. Commits to its promises that they committed during the brokered memorandum of understanding. Otherwise, they will continue to retaliate because Iran believes that their national sovereignty, their territorial integrity is violated. That's against the United Nations. That's what the officials have been saying. While military says talks about the retaliation in a high level, there is definitely room for negotiation. Back to you, Niamh.
1: Sinan, many thanks. Sinan Kosioglu in Tehran there. Let me introduce Wolfgang Pustai, security policy and defence analyst. He's also a former defence attaché for Austria. He joins us from Vienna. Good to see you, Wolfgang. So Donald Trump says these latest US strikes have heavily hammered Iranian air defences, radars, coastal assets. Militarily speaking, have they actually, though, dismantled Iran's asymmetric backbone?
2: Yes, Donald Trump is correct about what he stated about the kinds of targets they have attacked. But no, they have certainly not disabled the whole military capabilities of Iran. They did not disable entirely the air defense systems, and let alone that they disabled the capabilities of Iran to attack ships in the Strait of Hormuz. What Donald Trump, what the Americans are aiming for, is to punish Iran for the attacks on shippings that they did over the past couple of days. Moreover, after the commander of CENTCOM has announced that the Strait of Hormuz was demined, Iran attempted, according to American sources, again to mine the strait with some mines, rocket-launched mines. And this is what the Americans wanted to prevent, and this is what they wanted to punish Iran for. So we have, as you indicated before, some kind of tit-for-tat attacks, and I guess that no of the two sides has really an intention to go back to a full escalation of the war for the time being.
1: Tit-for-tat attacks, you say. Both sides keep managing these strikes, though, Wolfgang, under the assumption, I guess, that they can either dial them up or dial them down in intensity without triggering an all-out regional war. As a military strategist, how real is the danger that a single miscalculated intercept or stray missile shatters that kind of control?
2: For the time being, yes, they have no intention to escalate. But you're perfectly right. There might be an attack from Iran that inflicts a huge number of casualties on the American sides, that kills dozens of soldiers in an American base in one or the other country. Or that the Americans are hitting, and I need to stress, this is certainly not by intent, several civilian targets, killing a higher number of civilian Iranians. And this might force the leadership of the Iran, or if it's about American casualties, the American leadership, to escalate the war. So I would not rule out that this happens, but I think that both sides are eager to prevent this. If Iran would like to escalate, totally escalate the war, they could have struck additional targets in the region. They could have struck additional American bases just outside of the region. If the United States would like to escalate the war, they could have go again for the short-range and medium-range ballistic missiles off Iran. No side did do so for the time being. So I'm rather optimistic that we will not see a major escalation in the near future.
1: Wolfgang, let's take a step back, if we may, and zoom out a little bit, because when you look at past interventions and compare them to what Washington and its allies are attempting here, everyone talks about breaking Iran's military machine, but we're hearing very little, if anything at all, about a viable blueprint for what happens next. I ask this because without a serious plan, some analysts are already asking whether we're risking a catastrophic Libyan-style breakup of Iran right on the edge of the Gulf. You are the former Austrian defense attaché to Libya. Your thoughts?
2: Well, also based on the experiences from Libya, if I would be the advisor of the Iranian leadership, I would strongly recommend to go for a more civilian, for a more peaceful approach. This means Iran has the second largest oil reserves in the region. They have the double the size of oil reserves than the United Arab Emirates. Before the war, they were just exporting about half of the oil that the Emirates were exporting. Their GDP per capita is lower than the GDP per capita of Libya. It's just about 6% of the GDP per capita of Qatar. Moreover, Iran would need to take into account that in the early 30s, we will see have peak oil. This means from that time, it is very, very likely that the Iranian revenues from oil exports will decrease. So time is running out for them to transform the economy, to transform their approach to a more peaceful approach to living in peace with their neighbors and not by threatening them every other day with missiles, eventually nuclear weapons, and by closing the Strait of Hormuz. So I believe that for Iran, the best way out would be to change the course and to move over to a more peaceful economic recovery of their country.
1: All right, but for the time being, Tehran continues to talk about resistance. Wolfgang Putzai, security policy and defence analyst, former defence attaché for Austria. Thank you, Wolfgang, as always.
2: Thank you, Neil.
1: Now, some markets and shops in the Pakistani city of Karachi have closed in protest against rising petrol prices. The strike was called by the Jamaat al-Islami party and supported by various trade organisations. It disrupted daily operations in some commercial areas of the city. Many Pakistanis say rising fuel costs have put more pressure on lower-income families. Funerals have been held in the occupied West Bank after two Palestinian teenagers were killed during an Israeli raid on Wednesday. The raid took place in Al-Mughayir village, east of Ramallah. Witnesses reported snipers positioned on rooftops. The villagers faced repeated attacks by Israeli settlers in recent months. Ida Ibrahim has more from Al-Mughayir.
3: The body of Omar al-Nassan has just made it out of his house to his final resting place. Omar, who was about to turn 19 in October, was getting ready to start his university. When he heard noise outside his house here in Al-Mughayir, it was settlers attacking his neighbors. And when he tried to protect and defend his neighbors, his mother tried to prevent him, fearing for his life. But he insisted. He left, and then an Israeli sniper shot him dead. He wasn't the only person killed here in the village of Al-Mughayir. Another Palestinian, a 16-year-old, Khalil Abu Aliyah, has also been shot dead by the Israeli forces. This village has been a recent target for Israeli settler attacks that are averaging multiple per day. These provocations continue. And when the Israeli forces come, the settlers feel even more emboldened by the fact that the Israeli soldiers are there to protect and aid them. This is a daily struggle here for the village of Al-Mughayir. Its entrances are usually closed by the Israeli forces, and Palestinians here say they've been left defenseless, left to deal with these armed Israeli settlers who fear nothing, not even any sort of accountability by their government. Nida Ibrahim, Al-Mughayir, the occupied West Bank, Palestine.
1: More than 80 migrants have reportedly died while attempting to reach Spain's Canary Islands. The boat had left the Gambia about a month ago and drifted in the Atlantic Ocean for weeks before it was located by rescue teams on Wednesday. There were 45 survivors, but only 5 bodies were recovered from the boat. Nicholas Huck has been following this story for us from Senegal's capital, Dakar.
4: Well, about 128 people were on board this vessel, one of those wooden vessels like the ones that you see right behind me, because we're here off the coast of Senegal. And according to the NGO Caminos Fronteras, who were talking to some of these migrants, some of the survivors of this terrible situation in the Canaries, well, most of them come from neighboring Gambia. And in every village that you see off the coast of Senegal or off the coast of the Gambia, there are young people that have tried to make it across the Atlantic. And this ocean right behind me, well, that is the most dangerous border crossing in the world, the toughest one to get through. And during these weather conditions, now, according to the Spanish Guardia Civil that did the rescue operation, they still didn't manage to recover all of the bodies that were found south of the archipelago of the Grand Canaries. But what is for sure is that there seems to be no stopping of these migrants wanting to make it to Europe. And making it through the Atlantic is one of the numerous routes that migrants are taking. There's, of course, also Ceuta, the land border between Spain and the northern tip of Africa in Morocco. We were there just a few months ago where we saw migrants crossing that land border. And when we spoke to them, they told us that many of them had first tried to get through to Europe through the ocean, but that was just too risky and too dangerous.
1: Spain has rejected suggestions that Morocco was behind the mass crossing of migrants into its North African territory of Ceuta in July. Prime Minister Pedro Sanchez says there's no evidence Rabat planned or carried out the incident. It comes as pressure increases over the government's handling of the crisis. On Wednesday, tens of thousands of people rallied across the country, calling for him to resign over the ongoing humanitarian crisis in the exclave.
5: No one has provided the Spanish government with any solid evidence that this mass influx into the Spanish city of Ceuta was planned or carried out by the Moroccan authorities. No one's been able to determine if there were social media profiles linked to Moroccan social protest movements or the states of Morocco, Russia or Israel. For now, this has been disregarded by our intelligence services.
1: In other news, Britain's Prime Minister Andy Burnham has praised France's collaboration with the UK over migrant boat crossings in the English Channel during a meeting with the French President Emmanuel Macron. He's the first European leader to visit Downing Street since Burnham took over in July as Prime Minister. The pair also discussed issues of defence relating to the wars in the Middle East and Ukraine. Rory Challen says more about Macron's visit from London.
6: It was a friendly encounter between the two men who are at opposite ends of their leadership careers. You've got Prime Minister Andy Burnham just starting his time as leader of the country, Emmanuel Macron, who's coming to the end of his second and final constitutional term as President of France. But still lots for these two men to talk about, because this UK-France relationship is actually the warmest that it has been for many years. Certainly since the turmoil of Brexit a decade ago. The symbol of the bio-tapestry, very fitting, this 1,000-year-old embroidery tells the story of the Norman conquest of England in 1066. It hasn't left France for 1,000 years, but it is right now on loan to the British Museum. Going to be a blockbuster exhibition for the next few months, I think. But there's other things that they've been talking about other than cultural exchanges. They have been talking about Ukraine. They've been talking about the coalition of the willing, which both France and the UK wrap up. They also have been talking about the Straits of Hormuz and closer economic integration between the UK and the European Union.
1: Russia has continued its drone strikes on Ukrainian infrastructure deep inside Kyiv. In the latest attack, Russian drones destroyed a pharmaceutical distribution centre in the Boryspil district. The strikes sparked a major fire at the site near Kyiv. Ukraine says overnight Russian attacks also damaged energy infrastructure, residential buildings, warehouses and other facilities across 13 regions. The strikes came as Kyiv and surrounding areas endured an eighth consecutive day of near-consistent air raids. A Ukrainian drone attack on a bus has killed at least one person in southwestern Russia. Four others were reportedly injured in the strike in the Belgorod region. In southern Ukraine, airstrikes hit a residential building in Odessa, wounding at least 17 people. The head of the port city's military administration says three children were among those injured. Still ahead on this Al Jazeera News Hour.
7: She was absolutely happy and she was content and she was looking forward to coming home.
1: A South African mother desperate for answers. Her daughter is among the thousands missing after the flood disaster in Nepal. And why the future of a decades-long water treaty between India and Pakistan is now in doubt, we'll hear from both sides.
8: As the US-China rivalry is brewing, those caught in the middle are bracing for the outcome.
9: They say history repeats itself. It's building up to something.
8: In the first part of the series, Al Jazeera examines the effect of the colonial legacy in the Pacific.
10: The ability to chart your own independence should be something that all peoples can embrace.
8: As the island nations try to navigate their future.
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8: Fight for the Pacific, the battlefield, on Al Jazeera.
12: when the sun rises over the sea and the waves dance in the morning light. Let the sun warmth guide your way. Through the trees, across the field. Every step, each passing day, this nature is a true piece of art.

0: You with Al Jazeera. Here's a reminder of our top stories this hour. Search teams are working alongside forensic crews in areas close to Nepal's border with China as they push to rescue, recover and identify victims of last week's flash flooding. The Nepali army released footage of crew entering a hydropower plant tunnel. They're trying to reach hundreds of workers trapped across several sites there. In Yemen, there's been heavy fighting between the internationally recognised government and Ansarullah Houthi fighters. The Houthis reportedly launched attacks across several areas of Taiz in the southwest. Government forces have sent reinforcements after the Houthis reportedly advanced on some positions. In Iran, funerals are being held for four people killed at a wedding party during US strikes in the southern county of Sirik on Tuesday. They include two women and two children. The Iranian Red Crescent has asked the International Criminal Court to investigate the incident for potential war crimes. Staying with the situation with Iran, Mustafa Khoshachem is a professor at the University of Applied Sciences in Tehran. He joins us from the Iranian capital. Mustafa, recent US strikes, we understand, according to the United States, hit radar and military infrastructure across southern Iran, not to mention, of course, hitting this wedding party in which civilians were killed. Iran responded by retaliatory attacks on various locations across the region. When these strikes, though, from the US side, hit civilian areas so close to homes, how does Tehran weigh up the actual cost of this flare-up against its promise of retaliation?
1: Hello, and thanks for having me. Well, as a matter of fact, the exchange of fire in the last few days was very much vital and important because it had the strategic meanings. It showed the future of war. You know, the Americans meant to contain Iran's response, measuring if Iran would go for a conflagration of war or not, escalation of tensions or not. And apparently, they had relied very much on Iranian economy or the statements by some officials, believing that Tehran would never welcome escalation of tensions, but they were wrong. It proved to be a miscalculation for three major reasons. First, because they launched 90 attacks on Iran, according to the CENTCOM, only 60 strikes were successful. Even if we come to believe it, then one third of those attacks have been intercepted and aborted. That shows more power on the Iranian air defenses. Also, it showed that American fighter jets are afraid of intruding Iranian skies because of the last few weeks of the war, when their different types of fighter jets were down, their different types of drones were down. So they were using Lucas as well as cruise missiles in this attack, and one third of them were intercepted and downed and defused. Also, from the viewpoint of Iran, Iran launched 100 attacks on American targets in the region. That's a larger in quantity. When it comes to quality, they hit the former targets, like radars on Iranian islands and towers, communication towers and power cables, similar to the targets that they had in their banks before. But on the side of the Iranians, well, they attacked new places. It showed that Iran has enlarged its bank of targets, including Tetin camp, which was an astonishment for the U.S. because it showed that Iran has gone there for taking tolls. And okay, That's been one of the primary targets of Iran, to take tolls from the United States.
0: Understood.
1: Apparently, they have done so. Also, Ali al-Salem in Kuwait, the Americans have sustained casualties among their top generals.
0: Okay, Mustafa, let me jump in there. You've clearly and at length explained that you believe Iran has the ability to both defend and wage war against the United States, but nevertheless, the economic net continues to tighten around Iran, because when you look at the currency drops, the inflation in the country and daily hardship, ordinary Iranians are paying a serious price for this ongoing standoff with the US. At what point does the cost of this resistance outweigh the political goal?
1: Let me correct your interpretation about my first answer. I never said Iran is able to respond. What I was telling you is that Iran has now started a phase that it will decide the theater, the timing, and the cost of the war. It has gone for escalation of tensions. Now the X phase of tolerance and endurance is gone. Now Iran is moving towards escalations in a chicken game with the United States, believing that it can leave a great impact on domestic politics in the U.S. The United States also means to do so on Iran through propaganda warfare. The foreign currency rates in Iran were rising always. That's been the case. Even before the war, that was the case. Throughout the war, the rise has not been as we expected. We believe that the central government, the central bank of Iran, has come in control in order to harness the situation. But anyway, that the economy will sustain damages when you're at war. What matters is that for Iran is an existential threat, but for Trump, it's just a war for trophies and for looting Iranian oil and disintegrating Iran. It's not an existential threat. And in this war, Iranians are more resolved to stand. And when they kill civilians in a wedding ceremony, they strengthen the Iranian people and state and military resolve and solidarity in order to go end this war with the United States in the battlefield. And that's the case. When it comes to economy that you just mentioned, the statistical figures of Iran's central bank shows that Iran has earned 1.5 times more revenues from crude exports in the first 4 months ending on July. And it's earned $1 billion more just in the last 1 month.
0: Okay.
1: Enough
0: Mustafa
1: for
0: Khosrowshahn,
1: it to go to the nearly the end.
0: We hear you. Understood. Many thanks for your thoughts and analysis on all of that. Mustafa Khosrowshahn, professor at the University of Applied Sciences there in Tehran. A South African family is desperately searching for 33-year-old Teresia Govender, who went missing during severe flooding in Nepal. She was among a group of pilgrims caught in the disaster 7 days ago. Her mother, Linda Govender, says the family is refusing to give up hope that she will be found alive. She recalls the last time she spoke to her daughter. This is her story.
2: Last week, I was on the phone with her. We had a four-hour video conversation. She was absolutely happy, and she was looking forward to coming home. That conversation plays on my mind every single day. I looked at my phone and I saw there was an email notification. My heart just sank. I just read those words and I screamed, and I knew that Teresia was in trouble. Initially, I just like broke down and cried, you know, thinking this child is not coming home. But then as a family, we sat together and we spoke about it. We said, no, we have to be positive, we have to be hopeful. She went there on the pilgrimage. She has to come back to us. Teresia is a fighter. She's young, she's energetic, she's vibrant, she's got this lots of positive energy around her. Now this was on here by Lake Manasarova on the 20th, her birthday.
3: Namaskaram. Today's my birthday.
2: On the day of her birthday, she was the most happiest person I've ever seen. You could actually see the glow on her face. And every time I hear a voice in that video, I just want to cry.
4: We hope the translation is correct.
2: I can't give up hope. No one can tell me, you know what, that wall of water came and engulfed that building is gone flat, and that's it. I'm hopeful.
0: An international arbitration court in The Hague has ruled that a 1960 treaty between India and Pakistan on sharing river waters remains in force. In 2025, India suspended the Indus Waters Treaty after a brief conflict with Pakistan. India's rejected The Hague ruling, saying the tribunal lacks jurisdiction. Pakistan has welcomed it. The Indus Waters Treaty governs the use of six rivers.

rivers that flow through both countries. All of them flow through India and Pakistan. India gets to use the waters of the eastern Ravi, Bias and Sutlej rivers exclusively under the agreement brokered by the World Bank, while Pakistan has unrestricted rights over the Indus, Jhelum and Chenab rivers.

0: and he began by asking him what the Indus Treaty means to Pakistan and the significance of this court ruling.
1: When you talk about Indus Water Treaty, you're talking about 50% of the employment in Pakistan. You're also talking about roughly 20% of the GDP of Pakistan. And you're also talking about nearly 100% of the food security of Pakistan. So kind of it is, if you really get the drift, if someone attacks 50% of the employment within your country, 20% of the GDP of your country, and 100% of the food security of your country, what would you make of it? And that's exactly what we are making of the violations in the Indus Water Treaty. So that's the first part. Secondly, the international courts have very clearly, very, very clearly articulated that there's no provision, there's no possibility. The treaty doesn't even allow for suspension or abeyance or the possibility of putting the treaty in abeyance. So it is clearly said that the abeyance or suspension of the treaty is completely illegal. And therefore, the treaty is just the way the treaty was and the way the treaty survived three wars between two nuclear states. So the treaty stays. That's basically what the International Court of Justice or International Court of Arbitration has said. Now, India coming out and saying that we don't recognize International Court of Justice is basically saying that we do not understand or appreciate the jurisdiction of justice. It's not just the jurisdiction of a particular court. If India is willing to say that there's no jurisdiction of international courts anywhere, then basically there's no jurisdiction of justice or no jurisdiction of law anywhere in the world. And what holds us together? Post-Second World War, the only thing that holds us together is a web of treaties. And Indus Water is just another treaty. And if this treaty doesn't hold, then no treaty, which is created, so to say, whatever you want to call it, the peace or the appearance of a peace after the First and the Second World War, no treaty holds. And if no treaty of the world holds, and there's no access to justice, no jurisdiction of any international court, then it's the jungle law, which basically means whoever has power basically prevails.
2: Okay, let me ask you, before we go on to potential next steps and the complexities, I want to take a step back and I want to ask you about how India's move to put the Indus Water Treaty in abeyance has affected Pakistan thus far.
1: Well, so far, during our last skirmish, they tried to stop the water, but they right now don't have the reservoirs. So during the war, what they tried to do was they used the reservoirs that they have for run-of-the-river power generation projects. They tried to use them to stop the water, but because they couldn't stop the water for too long, they flushed the water. So what that does for Pakistan is that, you know, most of the Pakistani farmers are dependent upon the flow of water at a particular time. So it is not that Pakistani farmers need water. Pakistani farmers need water at a particular time, especially during the sowing time. And if the water is delayed by 10 days or 15 days at a time when the seed sapling or the seed needs water, then basically the crop is destroyed. And many people in Pakistan and many political analysts believe that that is exactly the intent of India, that India wants to build up these dams along the river flow because it wants to stop the water and then flush it and then stop the water and flush it so that it can destroy the agricultural economy or basically the food security of Pakistan. And during the last war, even with the little bit of reservoir that they have when they tried to do it, they proved exactly that point, the point that analysts were making for quite some time, that that is the intent of India. So if they can do it at a small scale, that simply means that they can do it at the larger scale. And keeping that in view and keeping the technical kind of technicalities of the treaty in view, the Court of Arbitration has very clearly articulated that they cannot just build dams based upon their own wish and will. The treaty has very clearly articulated what kind of designs would be acceptable, because those designs then do not allow for storage of very large

0: amounts of water, which give water control or weaponization of water to India. And that's basically what the judgments are saying. One, that the design has to be in accordance with what the treaty states in terms of design. And two, the treaty cannot be put in abeyance, so the treaty stays. And if India doesn't recognize that, India is pretty much declaring war.
1: My colleague Mohammed also spoke to Sudhanshu Mittal. He's a senior member of India's governing BJP, and he asked him why India has rejected the ruling of this Court of Arbitration in The Hague.
2: It's very simple, because the forum for this is not the International Court of Justice. The treaty itself provided a mechanism, and the mechanism has been superseded to take it directly to the International Court of Justice, and we do not recognize the competence of this court to judge this issue. So that's the reason why from the very beginning India has said, no, you're crossing your jurisdiction, you do not have jurisdiction over the matter. And that's what we've said, and that's what we uphold, because there is a permanent commission on the Indus water. Then there is the appointment by the World Cup of neutral experts, and then subsequently when the issues come up, then it goes to the International Court of Justice. First thing, this treaty has not been abrogated. It has been kept in abeyance. It's so funny that Pakistan seeks to talk about international order, treaties, the global order, the conventions. A terrorist state, which is only deceitful and treacherous in its conduct, can talk about international law. I mean, I laugh about it. Their closest ally was America. And here is Pakistan having Osama bin Laden in Pakistan itself. That's their commitment to international goodwill, the international fair play, international treaties. That's a part of the UN Charter, that you shall not refuse to terrorists who wage war against other countries. What is India protesting about? Pakistan's soil cannot be the ground from which there can be hostile terror activities against India. We have requested them. We have given them enough proofs. People who hijacked our planes are living in Pakistan. People who perpetrate terror are there. The proof is there. They acknowledge it. And yet they continue to indulge. What kind of a world order is Pakistan talking about today? And as I said, it is well, we are well within our rights to exercise this.
3: I want to just try to get back to the basics on this also, because there's a lot of legal complexity to all this. I want to ask, from India's perspective, what does it mean when India says that the Indus Water Treaty is in abeyance?
2: In abeyance, that we have right. We will reconsider, because for us the safety and the welfare of people of India is paramount. And if Pakistan continues to be hostile, continues to perpetrate violence in India, continues to kill our people, you can't have terror and talks going together. I mean, no self-respecting country will ever do that. So Pakistan, in the garb of is a wolf in the garb of talking democracy. I mean, talking about international order, it is so laughable. As I said, the basic commitment to international order is what they have demonstrated in terms of Osama bin Laden, or what they did at Kargil, and what they have done recently in Pahalgam, getting innocent Hindus killed by sponsoring terror, who in the name of religion is perpetrating violence and dividing India. Can any self-respecting nation tolerate this nonsense? And secondly, when they talk about treaty, they forget. Hydropower needs of India is an integral part of this treaty. Our own welfare is an integral part of this treaty. And within the framework of what is due to us and what is in the interest of India, we've acted. I was so amazed when he talked about we made an effort to block. India does not have the reservoirs. So where was the effort of blocking water flowing to Pakistan? But we have a right. We have a right to divert the water for our hydroelectric needs. We have a right. That's part of it. So as and when we decide to exercise whatever is our right, we'll decide. But till now, they have tried to make out a case which does not exist. So it's crying wolf. You know, what is the empirical evidence?
3: What is India's current position on pursuing hydroelectric projects on the western rivers meant for Pakistan's use?
2: See, it is a part of the treaty, and India is evaluating its own welfare. And as and when it comes up with it, we will do whatever is in the good of the nation and in the good of our people. That's within the framework. And as I said, as far as India is concerned, as we stand today, if till such time terror continues, Pakistan becomes a patron of terror, it launches terror parades from its territory, India is free to protect its citizen by doing whatever it wants to. So this treaty is in abeyance. How we will look at this treaty will depend on what is the conduct of Pakistan.
1: Somalia's military says its armed forces have repelled an attack on two armed groups in the largest city in the southwest state. Explosions and gunfire were heard in Baidoa as forces loyal to the ousted governor launched an attack. The defense ministry says fighters linked to al-Shabaab also took part. There's been no official confirmation on the number of casualties. The violence driven by political tensions between the government and supporters of the former leader of Southwest State. They oppose President Hassan Sheikh Mahmud's attempts to move Somalia towards democratic elections. Still ahead on Al Jazeera. Carlos Alcaraz remains on target to defend his US Open title.
4: $50 million taxpayer dollars that went out the door to fund condoms in Gaza.
5: Except it wasn't Gaza, Palestine. It was Gaza province, Mozambique, thousands of miles away.
6: Some of the things that I say will be incorrect. You know, we will make mistakes.
5: People in Power investigates if decisions by the world's richest man helped fuel an HIV resurgence in one of the poorest countries on Earth. Elon and the other Gaza on Al Jazeera.
7: In this world, some children grow up surrounded by family, while others grow up learning how to live without one. Since 2017, your donations have reached orphans with care that protects their dignity. Across 15 countries, Hands for Charity stands beside orphans, offering support that truly changes lives. Sponsor an orphan today and become part of their future.

0: To the US Open, where Carlos Alcaraz has warned that the busy tennis calendar is putting players at risk of injury. The Spaniard is through to round three in New York, having only just recovered from a wrist problem. Here's David Stokes.
1: Carlos Alcaraz remains on target to defend his US Open title. But he was given a bit of a scare in his second round match against Jaime Ferreira. The unseeded Portuguese took the opening set 6-4. Alcaraz rallied, though. He only dropped five games after that to set up a clash with China's Wu Yibing in the next round. The Spanish second seed missed nearly 5 months of this season with a wrist injury and says he plans to take more regular breaks to avoid similar problems in the future.
2: Game set match, Alcaraz. 3-1.
3: We've been out playing 40 weeks. If we got to play every mandatory tournament that the ATP required us to play. So it's impossible.
1: Women's defending champion Arina Sabalenka wasted no time in her second round match. The Belarusian crushed Russian qualifier Polina Yachenko 6-1, 6-1 in just 53 minutes. It extends her US Open winning streak to 16 matches. Jessica Pegula also took less than an hour to win her All-American showdown with Sofia Kenin. She'll now play 2021 runner-up Leila Fernandez. And one of the best shots of the day came from Francis Tiafoe. He beat Japan's Rai Sakamoto as he continues his quest to become the first American men's champion in New York since Andy Roddick 23 years ago. David Stokes, Al Jazeera.
0: Now, Buenos Aires is hosting the World Tango Dance Tournament, attracting some of the best dancers from around the world. But

0: away from the competition, Argentina's most famous dance is also used as a form of therapy, especially for people living with Parkinson's disease. Teresa Bo reports from Buenos Aires.
1: Instructors at this Buenos Aires dance space are helping people with Parkinson's disease find a new rhythm. Jorge Alberto Álvarez is a former pilot. He was diagnosed 4 years ago and says tango has changed his life.
2: You feel animated, that you did something for yourself and you transmit it to people around you. Parkinson's makes you have tremors or you become rigid. You have less strength. I have my hand that stays stiff, and this makes it all better.
1: Instructor Laura Segade says the classes are specifically designed for patients.
3: This looks like a tango class, but it's much more because it is associated with treating Parkinson and the impact it has on people. Each one of the people here were interviewed. We know their symptoms. We understand what he or she is going through.
1: Research indicates that tango engages brain regions affected by Parkinson's, helping patients build new neural pathways.
4: Dancers are repeatedly asked to start and stop, change directions, and adapt the speed of the steps. It allows people with Parkinson's to practice the motor skills affected by the disease.
1: Dr. Tomoko Arakaki has been leading the research at the Ramos Mejia Hospital in Buenos Aires.
5: We did several evaluations called scales to really follow the changes that happen. We did several scales on equilibrium, walking, of almost everything that is evaluated in a serious study of people with Parkinson's. People start doing things they couldn't do before.
1: Teachers also want patients to connect with the music and other people in the room. This is a beginner's class. And Julio, who's here for the first time, did not feel it was safe to dance. But a few songs later, everything changed when he dared to take the first steps. In Argentina, tango is the dance of passion and embrace. But for people living with Parkinson's, it can also be a path to managing their disease through movement and a beautiful dance. Teresa Bo, Al Jazeera, Buenos Aires.
0: The healing power of dance there in Buenos Aires. Well, many thanks for your company. Do stay with us. I'll be back after a short break. Don't forget our website, all of our social media platforms. AlJazeera.com is the address. See you all shortly.
6: In the Philippines, exorcisms are in high demand. Priests in Asia's largest Catholic nation say there's been a surge in cases of demons taking over people's bodies. But mental health professionals warn exorcisms can be harmful. 101 East investigates. The Philippines, speak of the devil. On Al Jazeera.
7: It's been another frustrating morning for migrants trying to cross the channel to England. They've heard rumours the French police have seized and slashed the inflatable boat that was supposed to take them. They're playing cat and mouse with the police, Brigitte Duen-Rubchinski tells me. She's one of dozens of volunteers patrolling the coast, helping migrants with food and water. With increased patrols around Calais, which is closest to England, smugglers are operating further south.
8: So as the policing of the French coast intensifies, the smugglers are changing their tactics. According to the local NGOs, migrants are not being put off from crossing the English Channel. They're just taking greater risks.

0: Hello, I'm Neve Barker. This is Al Jazeera live from Doha. Coming up on the programme, Nepalese rescuers face the overwhelming task of recovering and identifying victims of last week's flash flood. More than 1,200 people are confirmed dead. Plus,
1: she was absolutely happy and she was content and she was looking forward to coming home.
0: A South African mother, desperate for answers, her daughter is among the thousands missing after the flood disaster in Nepal. Also ahead, battles intensify between Yemen's internationally recognized government and Ansarullah Houthi fighters, and funerals are held for people killed by US airstrikes on southern Iran. The Iranian Red Crescent's calling for a war crimes investigation. Good to have you. The push to rescue, recover and identify victims in Nepal after last week's Himalayan flooding continues. The death toll stands at more than 1,200. More than 4,200 people are missing and many places still remain cut off. Search and rescue teams are working alongside forensic crews in areas close to the border with China. The Nepali army has released footage of rescue crew entering a hydropower plant tunnel along the Trishuli River. They're trying to reach hundreds of workers trapped in tunnels across several sites along that river. Well, in a moment, we'll hear from Tony Chang, who travelled hours by road to the town of Betrawati. The community has been completely destroyed. But first, Jessica Washington reports from the town of Temure and the hardest-hit district of Rasua.
2: Travelling to Nepal's border with China, the path of destruction caused by last Wednesday's flash flooding is clear. It's here in Temure in Rasua district where we stop.
3: We've just made it to Rasua. This is the worst affected area. And as we made our journey here by air, we saw entire villages essentially completely wiped out.
2: Temure is just minutes from the border with China and experienced the worst impact of the flooding. Here, there's nothing but thick mud, bodies and body parts. Household items like gas canisters and bedding are scattered around. Forensic crews have already been searching this area for days, but there are still more bodies to be found.
4: We see just a dead body, around 100. Just a piece of bodies only. Since 4 days we are working here on dead bodies. And we are taking the DNA from this body. For DNA, we are taking teeth and the bone.
2: Dogs are helping to find more of the dead in this area. The force of the flash flood stripped most of the victims of their clothes. Many of the bodies are dismembered.
5: Yeah, you know, bodies are already decomposed. Fingerprintings are difficult. So we can only rely on DNA. My best to manage and identify the bodies. If we are finding especially the tattoos, any ornaments, any mobile phones, or whatever, belongings, ID card, wallet, almost all bodies are naked, almost. In some bodies we find mobile phones, earrings, tattoos.
2: The effort continues here for Dr. Mandal and his team, working tirelessly to gather information so the loved ones of the victims can collect the deceased and hold funerals.
3: As we made our journey here, we saw many helicopters also coming to this area of Rasua. We also saw some of the helicopters picking up some of the dead bodies that had been found here, and there are so many of them.
2: Temure is normally a hub of activity, with trade between parts of China and Nepal passing through the Rasua-Gadi border, a bustling border economy. This satellite imagery shows what the area looked like before the flood and what it looks like now. Crews work tirelessly and quietly now. The only sound comes from the helicopters above and the gushing river just meters away. Jessica Washington, Al Jazeera, Temure, Nepal.
6: The town of Betrawati used to be home to more than 10,000 people. Now absolutely everybody is gone. And these remaining structures are still here because they didn't bear the full brunt of the wave that came hurtling down the valley. That was over there and that's all disappeared. We travelled here 12 hours on the one road access remaining from the capital, Kathmandu. It is very difficult going up through these steep mountains, one dirt track, lots of vehicles getting stuck, but they are bringing in essential medications, food, water, temporary housing. But when you walk around here, you wonder how anyone could think about returning to these places. And a little while ago, we were here with a representative from the NGO Habitat for Humanity. I asked him if this could ever be rebuilt, and he said it could, probably eventually. But there's a lesson to be learned in this disaster for Nepal, and that is that if people want to be safe, they're going to have to move to higher ground. Tony Cheng, Al Jazeera, Bakrawati, Nepal.
0: To Yemen now, where there's been heavy fighting between the internationally recognised government and Ansarullah Houthi fighters. It began early on Thursday morning when the Houthis reportedly launched attacks across several areas of Taiz in the southwest. Government forces have sent reinforcements after the Houthis reportedly advanced on some positions. Let's take a closer look then at where the fighting's happening. As we mentioned, it's in several areas along the border between the southern provinces of Taiz and Hodeidah. The Houthis are trying to seize territory from government-aligned forces there. They've also attacked Mocha on the Red Sea coast. The port city has come under Houthi attacks several times in recent months. Sources have told Al Jazeera the Houthis are seeking to block the Taiz-Mocha road, potentially cutting off the city from the coast. Yusuf Mowry has more from the Yemeni capital, Sana'a.
7: Since the early morning, the Ansar Allah Houthi Yemeni group has been pushing west of Taiz to try to reach or try to sever the road that leads from the city of Taiz to the city of Al-Mocha. Basically, it's an attempt, it's a military campaign to try to seize the road and control the route that would isolate and cut off Yemeni government road supplies. The road that supplies the government forces that are stationed in the city of Al-Mocha, which sits on the edge of the Red Sea western coast. So this seems as if the Yemeni group, the Ansar Allah Houthis, are attempting to try to take control of the city of Al-Mocha, the strategic port of Al-Mocha, which sits right there about 20 kilometers away from Bab al-Mandab. Having control of it, as they did in 2017, will give them full control of the Red Sea, north and south of Hudaydah, west of Taiz. And these are strategic positions that the Ansar Allah Houthis want to gain control of. In order for them to do that, they have to drive out the Yemeni government forces. But we have reports that from Yemeni government officials that they have regained control of some of the areas that fell under the control of the Ansar Allah Houthis. Most of the clashes is happening in the district of Al-Barah, and also the Maqbana front west of Taiz. According to earlier reports, Ansar Allah Houthis took over these two districts, and according to government sources, those areas have been the government has regained control of this area, but clashes are still taking place.
0: Kuwait's army says it's intercepted a missile and drone attack launched from Iran. Iranian state media says Tehran was targeting US bases in Kuwait. It called the strikes a response to, quote, crimes against the Iranian people. Kuwait has been among the countries Iran has targeted most since the start of the war. Qatar's condemned the attack, calling it a flagrant violation of Kuwait's sovereignty. In Iran, funerals are being held for four people killed at a wedding party after US strikes in the southern county of Sirik on Tuesday. Two women and two children were killed in the attack. The Iranian Red Crescent asked the International Criminal Court to investigate the incident for potential war crimes, the youngest victim being buried as 4 years old, Mohammed Karimi. Residents say there are no military facilities near the residential area that was hit.
8: They were innocent, they had no weapons, they weren't military. There isn't any military facilities around here for them to hit. They hit a wedding party and did this to my child. I pray our armed force give a crushing response to these Zionist and American child killer. They killed 160 children in Minab and now they are bombing wedding parties. But they should know we stand by our homeland.
0: Senem Kossiolu is in the Iranian capital and has more details about the funerals being held across the country.
9: Funeral took place in late afternoon, and the ceremony started with carrying the coffin of the 4-year-old victim. He became the symbol of the killings from Tuesday's U.S. strikes targeting south of Iran. And along with the funerals in Sirik, there were other funerals that were held in Khuzestan, Ahwaz, and Aghajan counties. In those areas, 7 were killed, 8 were injured. Also, we heard that in Kermanshah, 4 airspace force members were killed. So along with the civilians, there were military members, but the killing of the 4-year-old also caused a backlash among the public and the politicians, and the military has been saying that innocent people were targeted, civilians were deliberately targeted, even though the CENTCOM says that they were just targeting a telecom tower around the area. But people are upset about the civilian casualties, and the military vows to respond.
0: Mustafa Khoshashem is a professor at the University of Applied Sciences in Tehran. He joins us from the Iranian capital. Good to have you, Mustafa. So let's look strictly at the military exchange in the south of Iran in the past 48 hours or so. US forces say they targeted air defences and maritime assets around the Strait of Hormuz, with Tehran responding with regional drone and missile launches. Mustafa, how does Iran's leadership decipher this latest exchange happening alongside that maximum economic pressure America's putting on the country right now?
10: Hello, and thanks for having me again. What happened in the last few days was very much important from a strategic point of view, because it seemed to be a game to measure each other. Iran showed its will to decide where, how, at what costs the war should happen. Apparently, it happened after Iran choked off the ship-to-ship tactic that was used by the United States and stopped the flow and the traffic of oil. And then, very predictably, the United States launched an attack on the basis of some miscalculations, believing that they could contain Iran, Iran's response actually, to the same level. But that was a miscalculation. If you just take a look at the quantity of the attacks, and the fire and strikes exchanged, the quality of the attacks and the results, as well as the speed of the attack, you will come to realize that Tehran has escalated the tensions to another level, putting an end to the phase of endurance and going for, escalating the tensions in order to enhance its deterrent power. While Americans launched 90 attacks on Iran, and according to the CENTCOM, only 60 made a major breakthrough and were successful. That means that Iran has intercepted 30 of these attacks. So Iran's air defenses have grown more powerful in the last few months. Also, the Americans avoided sending their fighter jets, meaning that they have received a lesson from the last few weeks of the war, and they are now using a model copy of Iran's Shahed that's called Lucas, as well as their cruise missiles. And also, Iran launched 100 strikes on American targets. That was very important because it was larger in quantity. From the viewpoint of quality, Americans bombed the same old targets that they had, radars, power stations, communication towers on Iranian islands. But Iran astonished the Americans, since its primary tactic was taking casualty from the United States, and they were successful in that aspect.
0: I'm keen to focus on something that you said, that Iran has moved from enduring U.S. attacks to a kind of escalation on its own terms. What is the strategic goal of that? Can you explain that in more detail? How is that being justified in your mind?
10: Well, as a matter of fact, not enduring the American attacks, but enduring the current status of, you know, economy on both sides, increasing
0: right.
10: crude prices on the Americans and economy on the Iranian. Now Tehran apparently has, Tehran's responses show that it has decided to level up this conflagration of war because it believes that the midterm elections are nearing. It's now time to increase crude prices in order to leave an impact on domestic politics in the U.S. And after Jimmy Carter's, you know, the den of espionage, the U.S. embassy that was taken over by the Iranians, this is the second time after 40 several years that Iran is going to leave an impact on domestic politics in the U.S. Mm. And Americans are playing the same. They are using economy, propaganda, sea blockade in order to leave
0: right.
10: an impact on Iran's domestic politics. So the two sides are wrestling with each other right now. But Iran's moves, because if you just take a look at the Iranian response, it came only 15 minutes after the U.S. attack on Iranian islands. While missiles, solid fuel or liquid fuel, they need 1 hour of preparations. 15 minutes means that Iran was prepared for that. And there is a lot of jeopardy in that because
0: okay.
10: when you take them out of the shelter and erect them for fire, they could be hunted down by the American air power. So you know what the game is. So this seems to be a game by Iran on strategic levels, as you're short of time. Americans wanted to contain Iran's response, but that was a miscalculation
0: okay.
10: since Iran has provided an uncontrollable response in quantity,
0: right.
10: Speed,
0: okay,
10: and
0: let me distill that then. So you're saying that Iran is willing to match the United States firepower for firepower, economic pain for economic pain. Mustafa Khoshachem, professor at the University of Applied Sciences in Tehran. Thank you, Mustafa. Still ahead on Al Jazeera.
11: War and displacement have already pushed Sudanese communities to the brink. Now they're facing another threat. I'm Al-Miqdad Al-Ruhayd in Al-Ubayd, and I will tell you why El Nino could make life even more difficult for families here.
12: Grief is incomplete without closure. Decades of war in Iraq have left in their wake one of the highest numbers of missing people in the world. With rare access to excavation sites, Witness charts the tireless efforts of DNA specialists to bring some solace and the prospect of justice and accountability. If the dead come home, on Al Jazeera.
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0: You're with Al Jazeera. Here's a reminder of our top stories this hour. Search teams are working alongside forensic crews in areas close to Nepal's border with China as they push to rescue, recover and identify victims after last week's flash flooding. The Nepali army released footage of crews entering a hydropower plant tunnel. They're trying to reach hundreds of workers trapped across several sites. In Yemen, there's been heavy fighting between the internationally recognized government and Ansarullah Houthi fighters. The Houthis reportedly launched attacks across several areas of Taiz in the southwest. Government forces have sent reinforcements after the Houthis reportedly advanced on some positions. In Iran, funerals are being held for four people killed at a wedding party during US strikes in the southern county of Sirik on Tuesday. They include two women and two children. The Iranian Red Crescent asked the International Criminal Court to investigate the incident for potential war crimes. All right, well, let's return to our coverage of the search and rescue efforts following last week's flash flooding in the Himalayas. Rescue operations are continuing across the border with Nepal in China's autonomous Tibet region. Katrina Yu is in Beijing with more on the government's response.
1: Chinese rescue teams have been expanding their presence in that devastated Port of Jurong area since that road that was once destroyed leading up to the border checkpoint was finally repaired on Wednesday. What started off as a team of just a few dozen rescue personnel has now expanded to about 300 that authorities say have been meticulously combing that core hit area. In total, there are about 2,000 personnel involved in the Chinese rescue operations. They're using 800 drones, dozens of rescue dogs, and crucially, dozens of heavy machinery to try to unearth and find those still unaccounted for. And the heavy machinery, the bulldozers, excavators, it's so important in this area because the mud and debris is so thick, especially leading up to those border checkpoint buildings. It can be as deep as 60 meters. And so without heavy machinery, they're not able to make much progress. Authorities also say that the operation continues to be very dangerous. That area is surrounded by steep and unstable mountainside, and they're needing to monitor conditions very stringently. And they say if there's any movement whatsoever, they're prepared to move rescue workers to higher ground. Meanwhile, we know that five people or five bodies were found overnight. It is not clear whether any of those bodies belonged to one of the, were among the 261 foreign nationals declared missing. Of those 261 foreign nationals, more than half are from India and Nepal, but dozens also are from Latvia, the US and the UK. And more than a week now after this disaster, there are growing calls and growing frustrations coming from overseas, from loved ones waiting to hear more news. They're complaining about the opaqueness, they say, of the Chinese government's search and rescue operations. We've also had criticism from a Tibetan advocacy group overseas. They've accused Beijing of underreporting casualty figures. They say, according to their sources on the ground in Tibet, that 300 houses were washed away in the disaster and four villages were affected. Now, Beijing has not given any information about these villages and others who might be impacted by this devastating mudslide, but it is denying that it's withholding information. It says it's been communicating what they know about the search and rescue in a timely and transparent manner. Beijing also says that it set up a hotline where they fielded more than 800 calls from people looking for loved ones in the last few days. And also that China is continuing to keep in close contact with the 23 governments that are still waiting to hear news of their citizens. Katrina Yu, Al Jazeera, Beijing.
0: Well, looking at one particular story, a South African family is desperately searching for their relative who went missing during the flash flooding in Nepal. 33-year-old Teresia Govender was among a group of pilgrims caught up in the disaster. Her mother says the family is refusing to give up hope that she will be found alive. She recalls the last time she spoke to her daughter. This is her story.
2: Last week, I was on the phone with her. We had a four-hour video conversation. She was absolutely happy. And she was looking forward to coming home. That conversation plays on my mind every single day. I looked at my phone and I saw there was an email notification. My heart just sank. I just read those words and I screamed and I knew that Teresia was in trouble. Initially, I just like broke down and cried, you know, thinking this child is not coming home. But then as a family, we sat together and we spoke about it. We said, no, we have to be positive, we have to be hopeful. She went there on the pilgrimage. She has to come back to us. Trisha is a fighter. She's young, she's energetic, she's vibrant, she's got this lots of positive energy around her. Now, this was here by Lake Manasarova on the 20th, her birthday.
3: Namaskaram. Today's my birthday.
2: On the day of her birthday, she was the most happiest person I've ever seen. You could actually see the glow on her face. And every time I hear a voice in that video, I just want to cry.
4: We hope the translation is correct.
2: I can't give up hope. No one can tell me, you know what, that wall of water came and engulfed that building is gone flat, and that's it. I'm hopeful.
0: Some other news now, and more than 80 migrants have reportedly died while attempting to reach Spain's Canary Islands. The boat had left the Gambia about a month ago and drifted in the Atlantic Ocean for weeks before it was located by rescue teams on Wednesday. There were 45 survivors, but only 5 bodies were recovered from the boat itself. Well, the journey from the coast of West Africa to the Canary Islands is one of the world's most dangerous crossings. Migrants often face rough seas, overcrowded boats, and in some cases, violence. Most attempts set off from Morocco. That's the shortest ocean distance to the Canary Islands. The journey can be less than 100 kilometres. But others attempt the crossing from as far away as Senegal and the Gambia, a distance of more than 1,600 kilometres. And in the past 2 years, more than 11,000 people have died trying to make the crossing to the Canary Islands from West Africa. Well, Nicholas Huck has been following the story for us from Senegal's capital, Dakar.
5: Well, about 128 people were on board this vessel, one of those wooden vessels like the ones that you see right behind me, because we're here off the coast of Senegal. And according to the NGO Caminos Fronteras, who were talking to some of these migrants, some of the survivors of this terrible situation in the Canaries, well, most of them come from neighboring Gambia. And in every village that you see off the coast of Senegal or off the coast of the Gambia, there are young people that have tried to make it across the Atlantic. And this ocean right behind me, well, that is the most dangerous border crossing in the world, the toughest one to get through. And during these weather conditions, so now, according to the Spanish Guardia Civil that did the rescue operation, they still didn't manage to recover all of the bodies that were found south of the archipelago of the Grand Canaries. But what is for sure is that there seems to be no stopping of these migrants wanting to make it to Europe. And making it through the Atlantic is one of the numerous routes that migrants are taking. There's, of course, also Ceuta, the land border between Spain and the northern tip of Africa in Morocco. We were there just a few months ago where we saw migrants crossing that land border. And when we spoke to them, they told us that many of them had first tried to get through to Europe through the ocean, but that was just too risky and too dangerous.
0: Spain has rejected suggestions that Morocco was behind the mass crossing of migrants into its North African territory of Ceuta in July. Thousands of migrants are still on the streets of the exclave. The government's facing pressure to resolve the growing humanitarian crisis. People rallied across Spain on Wednesday to call for Prime Minister Pedro Sanchez to resign. Sanchez says there's no evidence that Morocco planned or carried out the mass migration.
6: No one has provided the Spanish government with any solid evidence that this mass influx into the Spanish city of Ceuta was planned or carried out by the Moroccan authorities. No one's been able to determine if there were social media profiles linked to Moroccan social protest movements or the states of Morocco, Russia or Israel. For now, this has been disregarded by our intelligence services.
0: The UN's weather agency says El Niño is set to intensify to exceptional levels in the coming months and persist into early 2027. The World Meteorological Organization says it could become the strongest El Niño in more than 70 years. Forecasters warn that naturally occurring climate patterns could drive temperatures higher in some parts of the world, increasing the risk of drought, flooding and extreme heat.
7: El Niño has strengthened and will continue as a very strong event, even exceptionally strong. If this trajectory continues, it may be stronger than anything since our monitoring began. So, literally, off the charts we have used for the past four decades. This El Niño will deliver a major blow to communities, economies, and supply chains across the globe. So many sectors will be affected: agriculture, trade, fisheries, health, energy, transport, water resources, disaster management, to name but a few.
0: Well, Sudan's farmers are entering another difficult agricultural season as an El Niño weather pattern grows stronger. The World Meteorological Organization says it's expected to affect rainfall patterns across parts of the region in the coming months. In North Kordofan, Al-Migdad al-Rahed reports on what that could mean for communities already under severe pressure.
8: The rains should have come in June. They didn't arrive until August. But when they came, they did not fall evenly. Here in Western Rahad, in Sudan's North Kordofan state, many people depend on the land to survive.
9: Our problem was the unusual fluctuation in the rainfall. You find land that has received rain and land right next to it where there's been no rain at all. Some crops are standing now while others didn't grow despite the land being ploughed. And in some areas, crops grew and then died and dried up.
8: For people living off the land, another poor harvest season could have consequences far beyond agriculture.
10: If this situation continues and the rains stop, I've already started noticing that some people's crops have dried up. If this continues for another 2 weeks without rain, there could be displacement with people leaving for other states. This land we are walking through now may be among the better ones. Other areas have already dried up.
8: What we see here is an indication of what could lie ahead. The ground is dry and farmers say there hasn't been much rain. The El Niño weather pattern is expected to bring drier conditions in parts of Sudan, and that would mean less water for crops and livestock and ultimately less food for communities already struggling to survive. And it is not only crops that are feeling the pressure. Livestock are struggling too.
11: The rainy season is struggling, and there is a lack of water. Agriculture and livestock are struggling and thirsty, and much of the agriculture has been destroyed. All the areas we came through has dried up, and many of our animals became weak.
8: The World Meteorological Organization says El Niño is strengthening and could bring significant changes to rainfall patterns across the region. And with Sudan already facing conflict, displacement, and a lack of food, more drought is putting communities may soon have even fewer resources to rely on. For farmers and herders here, much now depends on what comes from the sky. Al-Migdad al-Ruhed, Al Jazeera, North Kordofan State, Sudan.
0: Well, you are up to date. More news in half an hour's time. Witness is up next.

0: A head-on collision between a passenger train and a freight train, claiming the lives of scores of people. As allegations of safety failures and missing evidence mount, anger across Greece rises. And a parent mourning his son takes center stage in the battle to hold those responsible to account. Witness the Tembi 57, a father's fight on Al Jazeera.
1: A torrent of water and mud swept away entire communities in seconds.
2: After a melting glacier carved a massive path of destruction, Nepal is grappling with the devastation, with thousands more missing under the debris. Nepal's flood disaster. Special coverage on Al Jazeera.
3: The human cost of war.
4: In any war, civilians, they're not the main target.
5: But in Bosnia, they were the main target.
6: He could have taken 7,000 Muslim men prisoner, but yet he chose to kill those people.
3: And the historic trials that led to the founding of the International Criminal Court.
7: There was never an expectation that presidents and leaders would be arrested.
3: Srebrenica, genocide on trial on Al Jazeera.
8: The US military's Black Hawk helicopters swooped to a low altitude, and soon after we took off, this happened.
9: I'm sitting in what used to be someone's home. People coming back to the Yarmouk camp will have to deal with destruction like this. Anger is high, frustration is high, because they do not believe the police is doing justice by not declaring the incident which happened, killing three Kurdish refugees. These waters might recede in a few weeks, but climate change is here to stay.

0: I'm Hannah Hochstadt. This is Al Jazeera live from Doha, coming up on the programme. Nepalese rescuers face the overwhelming task of recovering and identifying the victims of last week's flash flood. More than 1,200 people are confirmed dead.
1: She was absolutely happy.

0: and she was content, and she was looking forward to coming home.
1: A South African mother desperate for answers. Her daughter is amongst the thousands missing after the flood disaster in Nepal. Also, funerals are held for people killed by US airstrikes in southern Iran. The Iranian Red Crescent is calling for a war crimes investigation. Plus,
2: for months, schools in southern Lebanon were homes for the displaced. Israeli attacks destroyed and damaged many of them, and some are close to the front lines. I'm Zena Khader, and I'll be back with more on the challenges ahead of the start of classes.
1: The push to rescue, recover and identify victims in Nepal after last week's Himalayan flooding continues. The death toll stands at more than 1,200 now. Over 4,200 people are missing and many places remain cut off. Search and rescue teams are working alongside forensic crews in areas close to the border with China. The Nepali army has released footage of rescue crew entering a hydropower plant tunnel along the Trishuli River. They're trying to reach hundreds of workers trapped in tunnels across several sites along the river. In a moment, we'll hear from Tony Cheng, who travelled hours by road to Betrawati, the community that has been completely destroyed. But first, Jessica Washington reports from the town of Timiri, the hardest hit district of Rasuwa.
3: Traveling to Nepal's border with China, the path of destruction caused by last Wednesday's flash flooding is clear. It's here in Timiri, in Rasuwa district, where we stop.
4: We've just made it to Rasuwa. This is the worst affected area. And as we made our journey here by air, we saw entire villages essentially completely wiped out.
3: Timiri is just minutes from the border with China and experienced the worst impact of the flooding. Here, there's nothing but thick mud, bodies and body parts. Household items like gas canisters and bedding are scattered around. Forensic crews have already been searching this area for days, but there are still more bodies to be found.
5: We see just a dead body, around 100. Just a piece of bodies only. Since 4 days we are working here on dead bodies, and we are taking the DNA from this body. For DNA we are taking teeth and the bone.
3: Dogs are helping to find more of the dead in this area. The force of the flash flood stripped most of the victims of their clothes. Many of the bodies are dismembered.
6: Yeah, you know, bodies are already decomposed. Fingerprintings are difficult. So we can only rely on DNA. My best to manage and identify that bodies. If we are finding especially the tattoos, any ornaments, any mobile phones, or whatever, belongings, ID card, wallet, almost all bodies are naked, almost. In some bodies we find mobile phones, earrings, tattoos.
3: The effort continues here for Dr. Mandal and his team, working tirelessly to gather information so the loved ones of the victims can collect the deceased and hold funerals.
4: As we made our journey here, we saw many helicopters also coming to this area of Rasuwa. We also saw some of the helicopters picking up some of the dead bodies that had been found here, and there are so many of them.
3: Timiri is normally a hub of activity, with trade between parts of China and Nepal passing through the Rasuwa-Gadi border, a bustling border economy. This satellite imagery shows what the area looked like before the flood and what it looks like now. Crews work tirelessly and quietly now. The only sound comes from the helicopters above and the gushing river just metres away. Jessica Washington, Al Jazeera, Timiri, Nepal.
7: The town of Betrawati used to be home to more than 10,000 people. Now absolutely everybody is gone. And these remaining structures are still here because they didn't bear the full brunt of the wave that came hurtling down the valley. That was over there, and that's all disappeared. We travelled here 12 hours on the one road access remaining from the capital, Kathmandu. It is very difficult going up through these steep mountains. One dirt track, lots of vehicles getting stuck, but they are bringing in essential medications, food, water, temporary housing. But when you walk around here, you wonder how anyone could think about returning to these places. And a little while ago, we were here with a representative from the NGO Habitat for Humanity. I asked him if this could ever be rebuilt, and he said it could, probably eventually. But there's a lesson to be learned in this disaster for Nepal, and that is that if people want to be safe, they're going to have to move to higher ground. Tony Cheng, Al Jazeera, Bakrawati, Nepal.
1: To Yemen now, where there's been heavy fighting between the internationally recognised government and the Ansar ruler Houthi fighters. It began early on Thursday morning when the Houthis reportedly launched attacks across several areas of Taiz in the southwest. Government forces have sent reinforcements after the Houthis reportedly advanced on some positions. So let's take a closer look then at where the fighting is happening. As we mentioned, it's several areas now along the border between the southern provinces of Taiz and Hodeida. So the Houthis are trying to seize territory from the government-aligned forces. They have also attacked Mocha on the Red Sea. The port city has also come under Houthi attack several times in recent months. Sources have told Al Jazeera the Houthis are seeking to block the Taiz-Mocha road, potentially cutting off the city from the coast. Yusuf Mowry has more from the Yemeni capital, Sana'a.
8: Since the early morning, the Ansar Allah Houthi Yemeni group has been pushing west of Taiz to try to reach or try to sever the road that leads from the city of Taiz to the city of Al Mocha. Basically, it's an attempt, it's a military campaign to try to seize the road and control the route that would isolate and cut off Yemeni government road supplies, the road that supplies the government forces that are stationed in the city of Al Mocha, which sits on the edge of the Red Sea western coast. So this seems as if the Yemeni group, the Ansar Allah Houthis, are attempting to try to take control of the city of Al Mocha, the strategic port of Al Mocha, which sits right there about 20 kilometers away from Bab al-Mandab. Having control of it, as they did in 2017, will give them full control of the Red Sea, north and south of Hudaida, west of Taiz. And these are strategic positions that the Ansar Allah Houthis want to gain control of. In order for them to do that, they have to drive out the Yemeni government forces. But we have reports that from Yemeni government officials that they have regained control of some of the areas that fell under the control of the Ansar Allah Houthis. Most of the clashes is happening in the district of Al-Barah and also the Maqbana front west of Taiz. According to earlier reports, Ansar Allah Houthis took over these two districts, and according to government sources, those areas have been the government has regained control of this area, but clashes are still taking place.
1: Kuwait's army says it has intercepted a missile and drone attack launched from Iran. Iranian state media says Tehran was targeting US bases in Kuwait. It called the strikes a response to, quote, crimes against the Iranian people. Kuwait has been amongst the countries Iran has targeted most since the start of the war. Qatar has condemned that attack, calling it a flagrant violation of Kuwait's sovereignty. Well, in Iran, funerals are being held for four people killed at a wedding party after US strikes on the southern country of Sirte on Tuesday. Two women and two children were killed in the attack. The Iranian Red Crescent has asked the International Criminal Court to investigate the incident for potential war crimes. The youngest victim being buried is 4-year-old Mohammed Karimi. Residents say there are no military facilities near the area that was hit.
9: They were innocent. They had no weapons. They weren't military. There isn't any military facilities around here for them to hit. They hit a wedding party and did this to my child. I pray our armed forces give a crushing response to these Zionist and American child killer. They killed 160 children in Minab, and now they are bombing wedding parties. But they should know we stand by our homeland.
1: Well, Sinem Kossioglu is in the Iranian capital and has more details about the funerals being held across the country.
10: Funeral took place in late afternoon, and the ceremony started with carrying the coffin of the 4-year-old victim. He became the symbol of the killings from Tuesday's U.S. strikes targeting south of Iran. And along with the funerals in Sirik, there were other funerals that were held in Khuzestan, Ahvaz, and Aghajan counties. In those areas, 7 were killed, 8 were injured. Also, we heard in Kermanshah, 4 airspace force members were killed. So along with the civilians, there were military members, but the killing of the 4-year-old also caused a backlash among the public and the politicians, and the military has been saying that innocent people were targeted, civilians were deliberately targeted, even though the CENTCOM says that they were just targeting a telecom tower around the area. But people are upset about the civilian casualties, and the military vows to respond.
1: To southern Lebanon now, where hundreds of thousands of people have returned to their homes after a ceasefire was agreed in June. But many more remain displaced because of Israel's occupation and ongoing strikes. With the school year about to start, the education minister says Beirut is determined to ensure that every child has a seat in a classroom. But as Zeina Hoda reports from Nabatea, many schools have been damaged or even destroyed.
11: Maryam, Muhammad, Hussein, Ahmad, they live in a school. But with the academic year about to start, they don't know where they'll attend classes. They are among the hundreds of thousands of people in southern Lebanon whose villages are still occupied by the Israeli army. Families here are concerned.
12: I have been moving from one place to another. Instead of studying, that has been my life for the past few years.
11: The UN says at least 22,000 people are living in collective shelters, mainly public schools. The Lebanese government is talking about moving them to other buildings so students can return to classes. But people here tell us they are not aware of the plan.
13: These families are worried because they don't have homes to return to, and the children in our village need to return to school. We also host displaced people in our town whose children need to study.
11: Not far away, Lebanon's education minister was assessing the needs with teachers across the south. She is promising a seat for every child, but admits there are challenges.
14: We have a very complex situation. Some of them, we don't have buildings. Some of them, they cannot go to their towns. Our first step has been to really ask the families where they are and what are their decisions, where they will be, they are going to be residing.
11: The conflict is not over. Near daily Israeli attacks are still the reality in some areas of the south.
15: We are in one of the schools in Nabatea, which remains very much a front line. Despite a fragile ceasefire agreed in June, Israel continues to target nearby areas.
11: Families have still not enrolled their children in school, and there is talk about the possibility of online classes in some areas. As hundreds more schools were either damaged or destroyed by Israeli attacks, and Lebanon lacks the funds to repair or rebuild them. Zeina Khader, Al Jazeera, Nabatea, Lebanon.
1: Still ahead on Al Jazeera.
16: I'm Teresa Bo in Buenos Aires, where tango is not just a national symbol, it's also part of a treatment for people living with Parkinson's disease.
17: Frank assessments.
18: We've heard the President of the United States say that the U.S. has wiped out the entire Iranian Navy, and yet they attack ships seemingly at will.
17: Critical debate.
19: Would you reserve the same condemnation for a state that is found of committing genocide?
20: I don't believe it's committed genocide.
19: So they're all wrong, sir? Including physicians for human rights Israel? They're all wrong?
17: Informed opinions.
21: There is the sense that the international community has turned its back on Gaza, that Gaza is being deliberately disappeared.
17: Inside story on Al Jazeera. 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Setting the agenda for tomorrow's discussions. 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

0: You're watching Al Jazeera, a reminder of our top stories this hour. Search teams are working alongside forensic crews in areas close to Nepal's border with China as they push to rescue, recover and identify victims after last week's flash flooding. The Nepali army released footage of crew entering a hydropower plant tunnel. They're trying to reach hundreds of workers trapped across several sites. In Yemen, there's been heavy fighting between the internationally recognized government and Ansarullah Houthi fighters. The Houthis reportedly launched attacks across several areas of Taiz in the southwest. In Iran, funerals have been held for four people killed at a wedding party. They include two women and two children. The Iranian Red Crescent has asked the International Criminal Court to investigate the incident for potential war crimes. A South African family is desperately searching for their relative who went missing during the flash flooding in Nepal. 33-year-old Teresia Govender was amongst a group of pilgrims caught up in the disaster. Her mother says the family is refusing to give up hope that she will be found alive. She recalls the last time she spoke to her daughter. This is their story.
1: Last week, I was on the phone with her. We had a four-hour video conversation. She was absolutely happy. And she was looking forward to coming home. That conversation plays on my mind every single day. I looked at my phone and I saw there was an email notification. My heart just sank. I just read those words and I screamed and I knew that Teresia was in trouble. Initially, I just like broke down and cried, you know, thinking this child is not coming home. But then as a family, we sat together and we spoke about it. We said, no, we have to be positive, we have to be hopeful. She went there on the pilgrimage. She has to come back to us. Teresia is a fighter. She's young, she's energetic, she's vibrant, she's got this lots of positive energy around her. Now, this was on here by Lake Manasarova on the 20th, her birthday.
2: Namaskaram. Today's my birthday.
1: On the day of her birthday, she was the most happiest person I've ever seen. You could actually see the glow on her face. And every time I hear a voice in that video, I just want to cry.
3: We hope the translation is correct.
1: I can't give up hope. No one can tell me, you know what, that wall of water came and engulfed that building is gone flat, and that's it. I'm hopeful.
0: Funerals have been held in the occupied West Bank after two Palestinian teenagers were killed during an Israeli raid on Wednesday. The raid took place at Al-Muhayya village east of Ramallah. Witnesses reported snipers positioned on rooftops and soldiers blocked all entrances to the village. The village has faced repeated attacks by Israeli settlers in recent months. Nida Ibrahim reports from Al-Muhayya in the occupied West Bank.
4: When Omar Al-Nahsan heard a loud

0: noise outside his house, he rushed to help. Israeli settlers were attacking his neighbors in the village of El Mghayr. His mother locked the door, but he insisted.
1: I told her to let him go. I didn't know he would be gone for good. I thought he would defend the neighbors and come back.
0: Sara was helping her brother prepare for a job interview on Thursday, and he was going to start his freshman year in university later this month. He was just 18 years old, a full life ahead of him. But it was cut short by an Israeli sniper's bullet. Omar's only crime, his sister says, was responding to his neighbor's plea. Israeli settlers were attacking the center of El Mghayr, trying to steal livestock from families here. Israeli snipers positioned on the rooftops also killed 16-year-old Khalil Abu Aliya.
2: People here say they face settler violence on a daily basis. And these continuous provocations are not a failure to implement the rule of law, but rather a deliberate division of labor. Settlers attack, the army protects, and Israel reaps the benefit of their aggression by expanding its illegal settlements.
0: El Mghayr has fewer than 4,000 residents and is surrounded by at least 11 illegal Israeli settlements and outposts. Its location is strategic for Israeli authorities aiming to connect illegal settlements and outposts in the occupied West Bank with a road network. The goal is clear, people say, to place Palestinians between two difficult options: tolerate the violence or leave. Omar's wish was to be wrapped with the Egyptian flag alongside the Palestinian one when he died. It's a tribute to his other nationality, as his mother is from Egypt.
1: We have two raids and attacks per day on average. It's become normal. Men and women start preparing for the moment they will be killed.
0: With no accountability, the pain becomes deeper. The grief, inconsolable. Sara knew her brother wanted to help the neighbors, so she reasoned with the mother to let him leave the house. It's only after the final farewell that it starts sinking in. Omar is never coming back. Nida Ibrahim, Al Jazeera, Occupied West Bank, Palestine.
3: Somalia's military says its forces have repelled an attack by two armed groups in the Baydoa region in the southwest. Explosions and gunfire were heard as forces loyal to the ousted governor launched an attack. The defense minister says fighters linked to al-Shabaab also took part. There's been no official confirmation of the numbers of casualties. More than 80 migrants have reportedly died whilst attempting to reach Spain's Canary Islands. The boat had left the Gambia about a month ago and drifted into the Atlantic Ocean for weeks before it was located by rescue teams on Wednesday. There were 45 survivors, but only 5 bodies were recovered from the boat. The journey from the coast of West Africa to the Canary Islands is one of the world's most dangerous crossings. Migrants often face rough seas, overcrowded boats, and in some cases, violence. Most attempts set off from Morocco, the shortest ocean distance to the islands. The journey can be less than 100 kilometres, but others attempt the crossing from as far away as Senegal and the Gambia, a distance of more than 1,600 kilometres. And in the past 2 years, more than 11,000 people have died trying to make that crossing to the Canary Islands from West Africa. Nicholas Huck has the following story for us from Senegal's capital, Dakar.
4: Well, about 128 people were on board this vessel, one of those wooden vessels like the ones that you see right behind me, because we're here off the coast of Senegal. And according to the NGO Caminos Fronteras, who were talking to some of these migrants, some of the survivors of this terrible situation in the Canaries, well, most of them come from neighboring Gambia. And in every village that you see off the coast of Senegal or off the coast of the Gambia, there are young people that have tried to make it across the Atlantic. And this ocean right behind me, well, that is the most dangerous border crossing in the world, the toughest one to get through. And during these weather conditions, now, according to the Spanish Guardia Civil that did the rescue operation, they still didn't manage to recover all of the bodies that were found south of the archipelago of the Grand Canaries. But What is for sure is that there seems to be no stopping of these migrants wanting to make it to Europe. And making it through the Atlantic is one of the numerous routes that migrants are taking. There's, of course, also Ceuta, the land border between Spain and the northern tip of Africa in Morocco. We were there just a few months ago where we saw migrants crossing that land border. And when we spoke to them, they told us that many of them had first tried to get through to Europe through the ocean, but that was just too risky and too dangerous.
3: The UN's weather agency says El Niño is set to intensify to exceptional levels in the coming months and persist into early 2027. The World Meteorological Organization says it could become the strongest El Niño in more than 70 years. Forecasters warn the naturally occurring climate pattern could drive temperatures higher in some parts of the world, increasing the risk of drought, flooding and extreme heat.
5: El Niño has strengthened and will continue as a very strong event, even exceptionally strong. If this trajectory continues, it may be stronger than anything since our monitoring began. So, literally, off the charts we have used for the past four decades. This El Niño will deliver a major blow to communities, economies, and supply chains across the globe. So many sectors will be affected: agriculture, trade, fisheries, health, energy, transport, water resources, disaster management, to name but a few.
3: Spain has rejected suggestions that Morocco was behind the mass crossing of migrants into its North African territory of Ceuta in July. Thousands of migrants are still on the streets of the exclave. The government is facing pressure to resolve the growing humanitarian crisis. People rallied across Spain on Wednesday to call for Prime Minister Pedro Sanchez to resign. Sanchez says there's no evidence that Morocco planned or carried out the mass migration.
6: No one has provided the Spanish government with any solid evidence that this mass influx into the Spanish city of Ceuta was planned or carried out by the Moroccan authorities. No one's been able to determine if there were social media profiles linked to Moroccan social protest movements or the states of Morocco, Russia or Israel. For now, this is being disregarded by our intelligence services.
3: Lionel Messi has been training for Inter Miami for the first time since announcing his international retirement. The 39-year-old called time on his Argentina career after 21 years, during which he won the World Cup in 2022. Real Madrid coach Jose Mourinho paid tribute to Messi's long career.
7: Even at this year's World Cup, we've all seen what he's capable of. He's one of those players we're all going to miss. Now I'm going to have to watch some Major League Soccer games, even though I don't really like it. But I'll have to watch a few, just to make the most of it.
3: So the news continues here on Al Jazeera after Inside Story, which discusses Nepal's call for compensation from China, the US and India, the world's biggest greenhouse gas producers following last week's flash flood disaster. To find out more, go to our website, aljazeera.com. And also you can follow all our top stories as well.
8: 50 million taxpayer dollars that went out the door to fund condoms in Gaza.
9: Except it wasn't Gaza, Palestine. It was Gaza province, Mozambique, thousands of miles away.
10: Some of the things that I say will be incorrect. You know, we will make mistakes.
9: People in Power investigates if decisions by the world's richest man helped fuel an HIV resurgence in one of the poorest countries on Earth. Elon and the other Gaza on Al Jazeera.
11: China, the US and India should compensate Nepal for last week's flash flood disaster. That's the demand of its foreign minister. Nepal's greenhouse gas emissions are tiny compared to the top three polluters. Yet Nepal still suffers from a crisis that it didn't create. So is he right? Is that a fair ask? This is Inside Story.

0: Hello and welcome to the program. I'm Cyril Vanier.
1: Nepal says that last week's flash flood was a result of climate change. Scientists believe that it was caused by the collapse of a mountain glacier, triggering a massive landslide. The country says the world's top three emitters of greenhouse gases, China, the U.S., India, should pay for the damage. Not as charity, the foreign minister says, but as a matter of, quote, moral and legal liability. The effects of climate change are being felt globally. Poorer nations are demanding that industrialized countries pay more for the consequences of their emissions. Last week's catastrophe in Nepal and China's autonomous region of Tibet presents a stark warning to the world of what can happen. So who should pay for this and other climate-related disasters? What impact will the disaster have on calls for climate justice? We'll be discussing this with our guests shortly. First, though, this report from Wilson Dysart.
2: The death toll from Nepal's flash flood keeps rising, and so do fears that it's just a sign of more disasters to come. Scientists believe it was caused by a glacier collapse, likely the result of warmer temperatures, driven by the climate crisis. Nepal's foreign minister has also raised the alarm.
3: We also believe that this disaster should be seen as a warning signal to the risk that the climate change poses to Nepal. And we call upon international community to take changing climate in Himalayas in an urgent light.
2: Annual snow and ice melt on the Himalayas feeds rivers that supply water for drinking, agriculture, and industry to nearly 2 billion people across Asia. But if that melting happens too fast, it endangers this vital resource.
3: We are a downstream community for China and an upstream community India, and these river, Himalayan river, do impact all of us in one or the other way.
2: Climate change may be causing disasters and extreme weather, but Nepal is not a major emitter of greenhouse gases, which drive global heating. Europe and the United States have emitted hundreds of billions of tons of carbon dioxide over the last 200 years.
3: Nepal, you know, contributes less than a tenth of a percent in greenhouse gases, but industrialized nations' contribution is significantly higher. So we view that this should be, the support to Nepal should not be just seen from an angle of aids or charity, but should be seen from the perspective of climate justice as well.
2: Last year, at the UN Climate Conference, countries agreed to create a $2.1 trillion fund by 2035 to help cover damages attributable to climate change. The meeting was ignored and ridiculed by the president of the world's largest economy and historically its largest polluter, the United States. With the White House requesting a military budget that exceeds $1 trillion a year and the cost of the Iran war mounting, U.S. priorities are elsewhere. Wilson Dysart, Al Jazeera, for Inside Story.
1: Let's bring in our guests. In from Dili, in East Timor, is Manjit Dakkal, a lead advisor to the chair of the United Nations Least Developed Countries Group on Climate Change. In Washington, D.C., Aaron Sikorsky, director of the Center for Climate and Security and a former deputy director at the U.S. National Intelligence Council. There's a link for you between climate justice and national security. That's interesting. We'll get to that. Joining us from Devon in the U.K., George Monbiot, an environmental campaigner, author of the book Heat, How to Stop the Planet Burning. Manjit Dakkal, you are Nepalese and you are a representative of Nepal at the United Nations, specifically an advisor to the chair on the least least developed countries group, the LDC. What is your definition, given what just happened in Nepal, what is your definition of climate justice?
4: It is perfectly clear, as it was explained on the story just before this, the countries whose emissions are extremely low, countries who did not benefit or who did not depend on the dirty fuel, the fossil fuel, in terms of their development, are the ones who are suffering most.

0: So this injustice really had to be addressed with the most vulnerable countries has been calling for a very long time in the international process.
1: Aaron Sikorsky, what is one of the things that is so compelling about what we're seeing emerge out of Nepal is that we have a tragedy right here. More than 1,000 people, bodies have been recovered, and when more bodies are recovered, it'll be in the thousands. The death toll is extremely high. The tragedy is unavoidable, undeniable. And we have a victim, Nepal, that is innocent in the sense that it has barely, if at all, contributed to global warming. And we have a specific accusation of culprits, right, from the Nepalese foreign minister. He says China, the US, India, the biggest polluters today. We even have a price tag, $5 billion estimated damage done to Nepal by the flash flood. And I think this is something that everybody, you know, no matter some of the complexities of global warming, let alone climate finance, this is something that everybody can wrap their heads around. So since this is really the pillar of our conversation, I want to check with you. Is this what we've just laid out, the right way to frame what is happening?
2: I think it's the right way to frame it to help drive, you know, conversations internationally. And I do think it's important to show the impact of ongoing emissions. But I also think, you know, at the end of the day, what you want is action, right? From the United States, from China, from India, to help Nepal. And I think, you know, you have to frame that in terms that those countries will choose to act. And as we see in the United States right now, climate justice arguments are not the ones that are winning the day, rightly or wrongly. I think you have to make the argument in the national interest of the United States, right? Why should you support and provide these funds? Yes, it's the right thing to do, but you also have to show that it's beneficial to the United States if you actually want the money to show up. And I think there's a strong case for that to be made, right? It's no surprise that at the COP in Dubai a few years ago, the loss and damage fund was made operational at the same time that the COP adopted a declaration on climate security, on relief, recovery, and peace. These things are intimately connected, and helping countries to recover and be resilient to climate hazards helps promote stability and security, which is of benefit to the United States, to China, to India, right? And that's the only way we're going to move out of this mess. But I do think you have to find a way to make the case that governments will listen. Because at the end of the day, the goal is to get the money, to get the funding. And so you have to speak to them in their language.
1: George Monbiot, the notion of climate justice, I think this is important, is something I want to nail down with you before we can really move forward in this discussion and go further. The notion of climate justice rests on the assumption, on another notion, the notion of climate debt. So I'll present some of the numbers for historical emissions of carbon dioxide. Here are the biggest polluters in the world. So the United States is number one. Since 1850, so this is going back to the mid-19th century, since 1850 has emitted 450 billion tons of carbon dioxide. That's according to the scientists at the University of Exeter. Next, actually, are European Union countries, if you take them all together, at just over 300 billion tons. That is matched by China, which has rapidly industrialized over the last 50 years. And all of this is what activists sometimes call, by the way, India is also on that graph, but lower down because it started polluting on a heavy, on a large scale much later. And all of this is what activists sometimes call climate debt, owed by the richest countries to the poorest, which are the most vulnerable to the effects of climate change. George, is debt the right way to think about it? Do the biggest polluters indeed owe something to the rest of the world?
3: I strongly believe that they do. I think climate debt is a good framing of this issue. There is a debt. There's a massive historical debt, which frankly comes on top of the colonial debt, the land, the labor, the resources, which were seized by the rich nations, which is why they're the rich nations, leaving other nations in poverty. And unfortunately, we have a very poor record in the rich nations of recognizing such debts. Quite the opposite, we claim that poorer nations owe us money. And international debt owed by the poor to the rich is one of the huge burdens that those poorer nations carry, while at the same time they are having to deal with the impact

0: address this notion of climate justice is the United Nations and its various agencies and funds. And you are right in the middle of that conversation. Brief us on the current level and the current state of what the UN is doing.
1: So at the United Nations, and particularly in the context of UN Convention Framework on Climate Change, which we call UNFCCC, there has been a fund that has been established, which works more on a conventional mode, that you submit the proposal and it may take a year or over to go through the review, and then the decision are made. The context that we are facing now in a case of Nepal and the similar kind of extremes that were faced by many other vulnerable countries in the past, those conventional model will not help. And with that understanding, in the progress that we have made in the last few years is this fund for loss and damage, where we call a context that is beyond adaptation, is when the adaptation limits are breached. And that's exactly the case that we are seeing now in Nepal, when the mountain town are washed away, the infrastructure, the loss of life, yes, and the list goes on. So in that context, the fund must, it's an opportunity for the fund also to show what the intention that it was established for. So in that context, there has been a request submitted by Nepal. That's the only the broader picture that we have in terms of the addressing it through the financial side. But in terms of reducing emission, there is some positive story compared to 2015 when the Paris Agreement was being adopted.
0: Manjit Dhakal, can you pause there for a second? Because reducing emissions, as important as that is separate from the fund. I want to make clear to our viewers, there are actually several buckets of money, right, that have been sort of invented and created by the UN to do different things. One of them is fixing the problem, which is reducing emissions, fixing the problem going forward. But what you mentioned, the fund, which is very important and relevant to what just happened in Nepal, this is the latest and newest financial vehicle that was created by the United Nations, and it hasn't yet come online. It is working, but it hasn't yet actually sent money to the countries that need it. Is that right?
1: Yeah, that's perfect, but it's very close. I was also there when this fund was being established by the UN Transitional Committee. And the main discussion we used to have at that time was for this fund to show its relevancy in this kind of time when there is a need. The fund called for a proposal from countries, and there is around 350 million available for countries to disburse. There was overwhelmed number of funding requests that were submitted, and the fund is still reviewing that. So that's one of the window that the fund will take through, and which is very much of a conventional approach of submitting proposal to the fund and continuing its procedures. But the context here is different. It's about rapid response to the situation that country is facing.
0: And the way I understand this fund, having read some of its documents, is that it works a little bit like an insurance claim would work. You've sustained damage to your house or to your car. You would make a claim to your insurance company. In this case, the insurance company is the UN, and they would assess the validity of your claim, and they would then disburse money for you to fix your car or your home. But in this case, it's on a massive scale, because we're talking about fixing tens, hundreds of millions of dollars worth of damage due to climate-related disasters. Is the insurance company kind of a good analogy here?
1: So that's one of the objective of the fund, but it also has a broader context, which relates to providing a country support in a direct way. It should be in a form of grant, not loan or the concessional loan that other traditional fund disburse. And also, there is a provision in terms of rapid response. And this is an important movement for the fund to show its relevancy. This has not been done in past, so it will be the first time. But if the precedent is set, then as you rightly mentioned, this will not be obviously able to address the full finance gap. But any nominal amount will help to set the precedent so that when other countries, we hope really not face any of such situation, but in such cases, the fund could be helpful.
0: Aaron Sikorsky, help us assess where we are with this fund. I mean, I think if we want to be fair, we point out that there's a funding gap, a large one.

0: Here are some numbers. 119 countries have made requests for financial assistance from this fund. The requests together total about almost $3 billion, $2.8 billion. And the level of available funding overall for the fund is not even a third of that. It's $120 million. So there's a big funding shortfall. But the point is, this is in its infancy. It's a new system. Is this something that can address climate injustice?
1: I think it's one tool in the tool belt, but I think we also have to be realistic about where countries are at in the broader picture right now in terms of development assistance, climate assistance writ large. We see countries, not just the United States, but also across Europe, slashing development budgets, you know, increasing funding on military spending due to, I think, legitimate security concerns in some cases. So I think, you know, sometimes I worry that we focus so narrowly on one fund at a certain time without thinking more broadly about how to get the maximum climate resilience out of lots of different vehicles. George mentioned debt earlier. I think one of the best ways in which we can help the least developed countries prepare and respond to climate hazards is to cancel debt. Right. I think there are lots, you know, the Green Climate Fund, which is a separate fund, which is meant to invest in projects in countries ahead of time before disaster. I think that's a really important pathway as well. You know, I think we have to be open to think of lots of different ways to go and be realistic about what I call fund proliferation, if you will. And then I worry we can potentially dilute the impact we can have.
0: You were saying earlier that, in your view, we need to find a way, the world needs to find a way to make a compelling case to countries that it is actually in their interest to put money on the table, right? To help for climate mitigation, climate adaptation, and then for damage and loss. How do you make that case? Because if that argument were so compelling, and maybe you will make that argument, if that argument were so compelling, then rich nations would already be giving money hand over fist.
1: Yeah, I mean, I think there's work to do to make that argument, but I think the case is becoming clearer, frankly, every day as climate impacts become more and more front and center. You know, at the center I lead, we track military deployments around the world in response to climate hazards. And the number of days that militaries in every continent are spending responding to these hazards is just going up and up. And that's a cost to those countries, right? If you can invest in adaptation and resilience ahead of time, you can save that money. I think in the Nepal case, you know, for the United States, which is very concerned about competition with China and strengthening its relationships in the region, there's a real strong geopolitical case to be made for showing up for our allies and partners when they're in need. And again, doing that not because of climate, frankly, but because of our national interests. I think more needs to be done to make that case, but I think it's, again, becoming clearer and clearer the more events like this that you have.
0: George, thank you for your patience. One thing that strikes me as I try to look at this big picture is the massive gap between the solutions that I find in reports or by speaking to experts like yourselves in interviews, the solutions that exist and the actions which fall way far, way short of the solutions that are known to exist.
2: Yes, unfortunately, this has been the case for the whole of the time that I've been reporting and campaigning on this issue, which is over 40 years now. Scientists and countries in the front line of climate impact have been very clearly calling what needs to be done, what is coming down the line, what will happen if we don't take action commensurate with the scale of the crisis we face. And there is absolutely no satisfaction in being proved right on these issues. In fact, there's just intense frustration. We've been talking for so long about the existential nature of climate breakdown, the huge, huge threats that it poses to humanity around the world, and it's just put on the back burner at best. I mean, some governments just simply deny it. They fail to engage with it altogether. They refuse to engage with it. Other governments, in some ways, are just as bad because they say, oh, yes, we hear what you say. It's very serious. Something must be

0: done, but we're not actually going to do anything. And my own government in the United Kingdom is a bit like that at the moment, where, you know, it fully acknowledges the realities of climate breakdown. It fully acknowledges what's happening to other countries around the world, Nepal included. But what has it just gone and done? It's withdrawn its £400 million worth of climate grants and turned them into climate loans instead, which, far from giving money to other nations, makes them more indebted. And so we have this awful combination of governments faced with the evidence, simply denying it, and on the other hand, of governments faced with the evidence, accepting it, but then refusing to act on it. And the result
1: and why?
0: Is what is we it, can is see it just right that the now crisis, in Nepal, where this country, which has had...
1: Why do they refuse to act? Is it just that the crisis isn't quite deep enough yet?
0: It's the truth is pure selfishness. That, I'm afraid, is the real answer. And, you know, we can try to appeal to countries' self-interest. And, you know, as we've been hearing, there is an argument for that. But there comes a point where countries say, actually, our self-interest is to do nothing, not to give any money, to just build our walls higher and hope that we will survive the impacts of climate breakdown, and we don't care very much about what's happening in those other countries. And unfortunately, that is now the prevailing mood. And we've seen devastating cuts to aid budgets of all kinds around the world, even while the impacts that we're imposing on other nations are mounting and mounting. The unfairness, the injustice just gets compounded.
1: Manjit Dhakal, what is that conversation like, you know, in the corridors of the United Nations, in the corridors of COP? Because you have different groups of countries that are represented, and you have the industrialized countries that, as we explained earlier in the program, have this debt because they have pumped out carbon dioxide in the oxygen in the air for more than a century, and they have essentially made themselves culpable. And they are, I think it's fair to say, and accepted by so many now, the guilty party in this story. And they are negotiating with countries like Nepal, who are also represented, right? Who have their own interest groups at the UN. We said the LDC, the least developed countries. What are those conversations between these two groups of countries like behind closed doors when the cameras are not rolling?
2: So we obviously have to say this in a broader context. At the UN, we do discuss broadly on the overall context, which means the first, obviously, the emission must go down, and there is a role that the historic major emitter, the time span are different, and as it was also shown. There are also ways to look at this from the per capita emission perspective. So the list goes further, yes, and there are different contexts in terms of the equity and the justice that needs to be also considered. So this one set of countries whose responsibility is higher in terms of reducing emission so that we can keep it to 1.5 degree limit the time and duration of the overshoot beyond 1.5 degree. Then the second part is the role in terms of climate finance. And here it's a rich nation. There is an obligation for the developed country to provide climate finance to a developing country. And that's where the least developed countries and the small island countries are prioritized. But the way this kind of events keeps happening, and then compared to many other calendar year, I think the fact need to check, but this could be the year where the highest number of life were lost with the events that are linked to climate change. So the COP, it's not only about the corridors, but also in the formal mode at this time, the COP 31 that is to be held in Turkey in November, it cannot be another conventional COP just following the 1 year and counting further. So it has to respond to this injustice. It has to respond to the inequality that exists in terms of rapid emission reduction, in terms of support to be provided to the countries who need the most.
1: But Manjit Dhakal, respectfully, you've explained to us the mechanism of these conversations. That is interesting and that is valuable, and that reflects what the United Nations is tasked to do here, which is bring these countries together, determine mechanisms, determine flows of money. My question was more, What's it really like when you're having conversations and you're, you know, and you have one group of countries that can credibly be accused of destroying the planet, or at least severely degrading the planet for billions of others, and the other group saying, please do something about it? What is that like?
2: Yeah, so it's also about being honest and following the obligations that has been agreed in this process. We negotiated the Paris Agreement. It may not be perfect, but there are clear responsibility that had been outlined for the country in terms of their emission, in terms of support that needs to be provided. Every time when there are events like this, the one that we faced in Nepal or in 2022 in Pakistan, when it is there in the news headline, it gets a lot of attention. We receive a lot of sympathy, but it's also important those sympathy are converted to action. And I think we need, with this very devastating, the impact that we have faced, we should take this as an inspiration so that this time again, when the UN meets in the context of climate change, cannot be just another conventional call.
1: I want to thank all our guests today. That is all the time we have. Manjit Dhakal, Erin Sikorsky, George Monbiot, thank you so much for joining us. And thank you, too, for watching. You can see the program again anytime by visiting our website, aljazeera.com. And for further discussion, go to our Facebook page. That's facebook.com.
3: United States, they're way worse everywhere else in the world because of what the president did, particularly during the first administration, to make us more energy dominant. I also think it drives home, frankly, the ridiculous atrophy that we saw in our European allies and their inability to actually do anything to help keep world energy markets supplied. So when the Iranians shoot at commercial shipping, obviously that means some ships don't want to go through. A lot of ships have gone through. We got about 15 million barrels out of the Strait of Hormuz just yesterday, despite the fact that the Iranians continue to ship, or continue to shoot, I should say. What has anybody in the world done? Why is it incumbent upon the United States of America to be the only country in the world that can actually ensure world energy markets continue to stay supplied? And the answer is because we're the only country that has the capability of doing it. And so what the president has said is we really have two options here. We could leave and the entire world would be way worse off because there would be no guaranteed access to oil and gas. By the way, the Gulf Arab countries are telling us that would be the worst thing in the world. Or we can accept the Iranians are going to shoot at ships like crazy people, and we're going to do what we have to do in order to ensure that their efforts don't lead to a worldwide energy crisis. Now, we've been quite successful up to this point. Gas, frankly, could have been much, much higher were it not for our efforts. But I'm not going to make a promise about when it's going to return to $3. What I will say is that we have to remember, why are we doing this? Number one, it's so that Iran never has a nuclear weapon. And number two, what we're doing right now is protecting commercial shipping in order to ensure that we don't have a worldwide energy crisis. The only reason we do not have a worldwide energy crisis is because of the leadership of the president, but also because of the fine work of our military from Pete Hegseth on down. But the Iranians are doing what the Iranians do. I think that they're losing their capabilities by the day. I think they're realizing, by the way, that their control over the Strait of Hormuz is effectively gone, and it's a diminishing asset. So if you go back 3 months ago, how much oil and gas was coming out of the Strait under Iranian threats? It was virtually nothing. Now it's almost back to where it was before the conflict even started. So my advice to the Iranians is stop acting like crazy people and stop shooting at commercial shipping. And in the meantime, we've got to do what we've got to do, despite what a foreign country is going to do in the Strait of Hormuz.
4: And the Iranians say that an attack on a wedding celebration earlier this week killed several people, injured dozens of others. I know CENTCOM says it's investigating, but have you been briefed on that attack, and was the U.S. responsible?
3: So I've been briefed to the extent that I know that we're investigating. I've seen the same public media reports everywhere else. I will say that the Iranian state media has not been a very good scribe about what's happened in the conflict thus far. So I'm extremely skeptical of this. What I can say with 100% confidence is that unlike the IRGC, the United States never targets civilians in combat. We never will do that. We never have done that. And unfortunately, obviously, sometimes things happen. But in this particular case, I don't think that we have any information one way or the other. We're investigating it because obviously we care. We want to know. And if we do make mistakes, again, this is a big difference between us and Iran. When our military makes mistakes, they learn from them to try to get better from them. So we're investigating it very fully.
5: Mr. Vice President.
6: Thank you, Mr. Vice President. Do you share any of the concerns of Secretary Driscoll and several Republican lawmakers about the current state of the Army, specifically about the departure of so many generals and other top officials?
3: Well, first of all, look, Dan is obviously a very good friend of mine. I think he was a great Secretary of the Army. Pete is also a very good friend of mine, and I think he's an amazing Secretary of War. And, you know, fundamentally, there are a lot of issues where I agree with Pete on. The issue where I'm in the most strident agreement with Pete is that we needed to have a culture shift at the Department of War. We have to ask ourselves some very difficult questions, and it has nothing to do, I want to be clear, this has nothing to do with the amazing troops that we have, the amazing military officers, non-commissioned officers, and enlisted personnel that we have. But America has fought a lot of wars since I've been alive, 42 years, and we have won almost none of them until Donald J. Trump became the President of the United States. What does that say about the culture of military leadership, the way that we did planning? And what does it also say, frankly, about the political leadership that we've had in the White House, at the Department of War for 40 years of, frankly, military misadventures? What Pete came in wanting to do was revive the warrior spirit in the United States of America. And I think you see evidence of that happening in a lot of different ways. Two important ways is, number one, we have recruitment at all-time highs. We had real recruitment problems under the Biden administration because people didn't want to join a woke military. And what I mean is they didn't want to join any military that was geared towards a particular political narrative. They just wanted to join a military that was willing to defend America's interests and do so at the very highest levels of professionalism and excellence. That is what the military under President Trump's leadership is geared towards doing. The second way that I judge just that esprit de corps, that warrior spirit that you see at the Pentagon, is when you go out and talk to troops today, they talk about how much better it is, how much prouder they are, how much more they feel supported from Washington as opposed to, frankly, oppressed by Washington. We're trying to bring the best and the brightest into the United States military and support them in every way that we can. If you recall, under the Biden administration, guys were getting fired because they were making their own health care decisions, and the Biden administration was treating them like they were convicted criminals. We're not doing that. We're taking things in a much different direction. So I feel like the military is in a much better place than it was 18 months ago. Of course, there's a lot of work still to do. And of course, some of that work is going to take years because, frankly, the rot got so deep under previous failed administrations. Sorry, I'm always confused a little bit by the chaos here. And unfortunately, I'm old and blind now. But let's go to Carrie Pickett.
7: Has called for the president's impeachment, and many accuse him of trying to jeopardize U.S.-Israel relations. What do you say to those who are uneasy with your close relationship with Carlson and claim that you're avoiding addressing a lot of these issues, which may be causing divisions within the GOP?
3: Well, look, I'm not avoiding addressing anything. Everybody knows that Tucker Carlson and I are friends, and I think it's very obvious that Tucker has said some things that I disagree with. He said some things about the president of the United States that I think are just wrong. I think yesterday somebody sent me a clip that said that he would support El Sayed over Rogers. I think El Sayed's a crazy person. And I think whatever your views on Mike Rogers' specific policy prescriptions, I'd like to have a non-crazy person like Mike Rogers representing Michigan in the United States Senate rather than a crazy person like El Sayed. That said, what my attitude towards this, and I try to practice what I preach. And I remember when I became the vice presidential nominee, one of the hardest things for me personally is not when people attacked me, but when people attacked my wife, including friends of hers who knew her heart, who knew what a good person she was. And I remember thinking to myself, what a travesty it is that in the United States of America, we let political disagreements define who our friends are going to be and not going to be. So yeah, Tucker is a friend of mine. Tucker is a friend despite the fact that we disagree on a number of things. And I'm not gonna play the game where I throw friends under the bus because I have political disagreements with them. I think that is a terrible place for the United States to go. And if you have a disagreement with somebody politically, even over a deeply held issue, you should still be friends with that person, because the whole republic depends on people of different perspectives being able to talk to one another. That's how I try to live my life, and I encourage everybody else to do the same. All right. Let's go to...
5: You don't have to go by that list.
3: Well, the problem is...

0: Okay, here's the thing. You guys can see the list here. It doesn't, you know, you can take your zoom up lens here. It doesn't, nobody's even circled. Nobody even circled. If Carolyn Leavitt was still here, she would have told me who to call upon. But clearly that hasn't happened here. I'm going to go to Nick Popley from Time.
1: President Trump asked on social media, when are the Iranian people going to rise up and fight? Is the administration considering either arming or giving other direct support for Iranian dissidents?
0: Wasn't it Peter Doocy asked this question this morning on Fox News?
2: It's a great question.
0: And what the president said is exactly what I'm going to say, which is, of course, I'm not going to talk about that. There are a lot of things that we're doing. A lot of things that we're doing, of course, to try to apply pressure on the Iranians, to get them to stop shooting at commercial shipping, accepting that they're still going to try to shoot at commercial shipping. Obviously, we're protecting a lot of ships, which is why we have not had a worldwide energy crisis. I can't repeat this enough. But for the leadership of President Trump and the hard work of our troops, we would have had an energy crisis because the Iranians refused to stop acting like terrorists in the Strait of Hormuz. Now, that said, there are a lot of course, additional tools that we have at our disposal. Some of those the president will use and some of them he won't. But I'm not going to advertise exactly how we're going to engage with the Iranians in the months and years to come, because it frankly would take away the president's decision space. But everything that could happen is on the table. Economic pressure, military pressure, diplomatic pressure, covert pressure. Of course, these are tools in the president's toolkit. But part of the reason they're tools in the toolkit is because the vice president, hopefully, is not dumb enough to stand up before, you know, all of you and a million Americans watching at home and say exactly what it is that we plan on doing. Okay. All right. I'm going to go to Emily Gooden or Goodwin.
3: Thank you, Mr. Rice.
0: Is it Gooden?
3: Yep, it is.
0: Okay.
3: Well done. I wanted to ask you, why are you going to New York on 9/11 instead of the president? Is because it's the 25th anniversary, is there some special security concern? We know the president's been a target before.
0: I don't think it's a special security concern, though actually we'll follow up with Secret Service just to get you an actual answer on that, but that's not what I've heard. I mean, you know, you have a vice president, you have a president, and there are two very, frankly, we'd like to be three or four places on 9/11, but you can't have one person be in multiple locations at the exact same time. And so we just decided as a team that I would go to New York for 9/11, and the president would stay here in D.C., of course, to commemorate what happened at the Pentagon, because that was a critical part of the tragedy of 9/11 as well. I will say that as much as it's tragic and it was a terrible day, I am looking forward to it because it's such an amazing honor to be able to get to go to New York and to share in that moment, you know, where the parents and the kids read the names of the people who lost their lives. I did it once before, I think during the 2024 campaign. It's one of the most amazing experiences of my life. And I encourage every American, particularly the people who are young enough to not really remember that day, just to tune in for a couple of hours and see what it meant. And I think that sense of commonality and common purpose that we all had on 9/11, that's something that we should really try every single day to get back to. And if even just for a day, even if just for a few hours, I would encourage people to tune in. I'm also, as you guys can probably guess, I'm really looking forward to hanging out with Joe Biden. I'm sure that we'll have many, many intense intellectual conversations. And, you know, it'll be great. We'll have a great time with Joe Biden and the other presidents. Go ahead.
4: Mr. Vice President, thank you. A minute ago, you said that there is not a global energy crisis because U.S. is helping commercial ships. Given that you don't have diplomatic talks with the Iranians to make them stop shooting commercial ships, are we talking about an indefinite naval blockade? Isn't that costly and hampers U.S. readiness elsewhere? And how will the president declare an end to the war if the U.S. naval blockade is still in place? Thank you.
0: Well, first of all, the phrase an end to the war, I want to push back on that just a little bit, because major combat operations are currently not ongoing, and they haven't been ongoing in a very long time. In fact, what we did just a couple of days ago is that we made it harder for the Iranians to shoot at commercial shipping, again, in order to ensure the flow of oil and gas into world energy markets. So, you know, we have, again, a lot of tools at our disposal, but what we're talking about here is trying to maintain some basic balance in these world energy markets. Now, you ask about these things, don't they cost a lot, et cetera, et cetera? Well, look, the alternative, I think, costs a lot more, which is what the Gulf Arab countries have begged us not to do, and what a number of other countries have begged us not to do, including those in Europe.

0: who will publicly criticize us on the one hand, but then privately acknowledge that if we weren't doing what we were doing, nobody else in the world could do it. We are the only country in the world that can ensure, as you heard the president say, the control over the Strait of Hormuz. The Iranians would like 0 million barrels to come out of the Strait of Hormuz. Last night, 15 million barrels came out of the Strait of Hormuz. That's because of the United States of America. And if we don't do it, nobody else would do it. And if nobody else did it, we would have a catastrophic world energy crisis. And our message to the Iranians is simple. It's been the same from the very beginning, is you've got to stop shooting at commercial shipping. They've got to stop. It's that simple. And to your point about negotiations, the president's been very clear. We're not talking to them. And we're not going to talk to them unless they stop shooting at commercial shipping. That's, I think, Darren? Go ahead.
1: Thank you, Mr. Vice President. So President Trump, he posted on Truth Social, let data rain, but there's a Fox News poll with 70% of respondents, voters, saying that they do not want a data center in their area. So how do you bridge the disconnect there before the midterms in about 2 months? And also, second part of the question, if Democrats do take control of Congress, then do we lose the AI race to China?
0: Well, look, I think there's a very good chance that if the Democrats take control of Congress, we will lose the AI race to China, but we'll also lose a lot else. You will see higher.
2: You've been watching a press conference that's been hosted by the Vice President of the United States, J.D. Vance. It's the first time in about 42 days that he's done something like this. The reason is because Caroline Leavitt, the former press secretary for the White House, has actually left the post to be with her family. We're just going to run through some of the points that he hit. One of the key things that he's been talking about has been Iran. Of course, this is following a series of attacks by the U.S. on Iran. Retaliatory attacks by Iran have been carried out. He said that gas prices are high because of Iran. He said prices could be much higher, but they're not because of the U.S.'s efforts, particularly to maintain shipping to some degree going through the Strait of Hormuz. He said protecting commercial shipping to ensure that we do not have a worldwide energy crisis was important. He also said that the control of the Strait of Hormuz was a series of diminishing returns for Iran. He also commented on a strike on a wedding party in Iran that happened during the recent U.S. Attacks. He said that they were investigating reports. He said that we're investigating it very fully. He then talked about various changes at the top of the U.S. military. He did respond to a question, is the administration considering arming people in Iran to allow them to rise up? And he said he's simply, I am not going to comment on that. It is what the U.S. president said as well. I want to go to Rosalind Jordan. She's at the White House. She's been listening to that media briefing. Rosalind, I just ran through some of the headlines that I picked up there. There must have been other things, of course, that you must have mentioned as unnoticed as well. Just talk us through what you've been hearing.
3: Well, a reporter just asked the Vice President, J.D. Vance, whether or when the U.S. would say that major combat operations, the war with Iran, would be over. And Vance's response, I thought, was very interesting. He said that there are not any major combat operations underway. He has downplayed the strikes and counterstrikes between the U.S. and Iran that have been ongoing since Sunday, just about 4 days ago, saying that this was simply about maintaining the safety and the availability of the Strait of Hormuz to international commercial and civilian shipping. That is quite significant because there's been considerable reporting here in the U.S. in the past 24 hours suggesting that the administration, being very much aware of how unpopular the war between the U.S. and Iran is perhaps looking to either downgrade the amount of military activity carried out by the Pentagon against Iranian targets, or perhaps declare the war over in order to try to boost Republicans' efforts to win re-election and possibly hold on to control of the House of Representatives and the U.S. Senate in the November midterm elections. But J.D. Vance, I thought, very significantly batted away suggestions that there is some sort of major combat operation or that the war is continuing in full force, basically trying to hew to a line that the U.S. president has been pushing in recent days, that there is still tension, but there is not yet room to try to have negotiations to end the conflict that started by the U.S. and Israel back on February 20th.

0: 28th. Very, very significant, I thought. And I also thought that the vice president's efforts to talk about the amount of petroleum that is available on the global markets and the amount's impact on the price of gasoline and heating fuel for U.S. voters is also a perhaps a midterm elections talking point. It was significant that he talked about the importance of the deal that has been reached between the U.S. and Venezuela in the last 24 hours to bring more fuel from Venezuela into the U.S. market, even though technically it would not be a direct refining of Venezuelan oil, and I'll just set that explanation aside. But the fact that he is talking about points that are important to U.S. voters as we head into the midterm elections campaign is quite significant.
1: Rosalind Jordan at the White House, thank you very much indeed. Well, as we mentioned, Vice President J.D. Vance commented on the U.S. strikes in southern Iran that killed four people on Tuesday. Funerals have been held for the victims. Two women and two children were killed in the attack on Sirik. The Iranian Red Crescent has asked the International Criminal Court to investigate the incident for potential war crimes. People say there are no military facilities near the area that was hit. We're going to speak now to Wes J. Bryant. He's a principal war crimes analyst and former Pentagon chief of civilian harm assessments. He's joining us live from Raleigh in North Carolina in the U.S. Very good to have you with us. So, this wedding was hit during the latest U.S. strikes. A children's school in Minab was hit earlier on in the conflict. Now, there's no, as I understand it, accountability as yet for that. There is an investigation still going on. The U.S. says it does not target civilians. Is that a strong enough defense?
2: You know, it's not a strong enough defense at all. This entire event, again, I mean, it's further indicative of the complete lack of both moral and legal accountability that defines Hegseth's Pentagon and the Trump administration. You know, the question here, a couple of problems with J.D. Vance's statements. And one of the biggest ones is, you know, this constant pushback whenever accusations of civilian casualties come at the administration of the U.S. doesn't target civilians. And my answer to that is, well, yes, we actually do, because, you know, we've killed over 100 civilians in these, you know, so-called narco-terrorism strikes in the Caribbean and Pacific. But in the case of the Iran war and other, you know, combat contingencies worldwide, I certainly hope that the U.S. does not deliberately target civilians. And that was not my experience, of course. And so the question is not, is the U.S. intentionally targeting civilians in Iran? It is the U.S. Recklessly and negligently endangering and killing civilians in the course of its conduct in the Iran war? And the answer is absolutely yes.
1: I mentioned before there was the strike on the children's school in Minab earlier on in the conflict. Now, if I understand it correctly, analysis of that strike indicated that the school was close to an Islamic Revolutionary Guards Corps base. Now, we understand from what we're hearing from people who were at this wedding party or connected with it that it wasn't anywhere near any Iranian military site. How do you think the U.S. is going to explain that?
2: Right, you know, and I've already done some preliminary analysis with some other agencies on this strike, and what it looks like is there was a communications tower that was targeted within a couple hundred meters of this residence, and then the residence was also deliberately targeted. And I will say, just like with the Minab strike and the so-called investigation that's taking place, and I'll add, one investigation out of what we've tracked now, over 300 incidents of civilian harm and civilian casualties in Iran, at the very least, and in the thousands of civilian casualties. And so what I'll add is a detraction here on these so-called investigations from previous incidents of investigations against civilian harm in the U.S. military and contemporary operations is that this refusal to acknowledge whether or not a strike even took place and whether or not the U.S. likely struck this target. I can tell you from experience, every single target location is recorded at multiple levels throughout the chain of command. In Minab, the U.S. military would have been able to report within hours whether or not it struck that school,

0: Here, same deal. The U.S. military knows whether or not it struck that location. And so to not have an initial acknowledgement to say, yes, it appears as if we struck this location that's reported as civilian casualties, coming out of the strike, and now we're investigating the strike itself. When you look back on the Kabul strikes and the withdrawal from Afghanistan in 2021 against the aid worker, we immediately acknowledge that, yes, we struck that location. The question was whether or not we believed it was civilians, and of course that didn't that was unfolded over the next couple of weeks. But these are the main detractions. It speaks to the level of non-accountability and the level of really mis and disinformation and propaganda spreading that comes out of this administration. It defines the administration.
1: I mentioned that you were the former Pentagon chief of the civilian harm assessments. Can you describe to us the impact it has on service personnel when there is a very good chance, going by initial evidence, that they could be responsible for killing civilians?
0: Yes, I can tell you, that experience will stay with the operator for life. It's nothing that, most of those serving will want to endure. Now, there are others that are wholly complicit in what's happening, and I'll name specifically senior military leadership that are enabling all of this, that are directing all of this, and some of the people carrying it out. But for the most part, most out there serving would be absolutely mortified to be a part of any civilian casualty incident. And the way that this is happening so recklessly and negligently over and over again, and the complete lack of accountability for all of it, adds to that moral injury that many individuals will carry with them for the rest of their lives. And now that's not to detract from the real pain that is the Iranian that is being undergone by the Iranian civilians that are going through all of this, of course.
1: Wes J. Bryant is principal war crimes and analyst and former Pentagon chief of civilian harm assessments. He's joining us from Raleigh in North Carolina. Thank you very much indeed for being with us.
0: Thanks for having me.
1: Mustafa Khoshism is professor at the University of Applied Sciences in Tehran. He's joining us from the Iranian capital. Good to have you with us. We heard J.D. Vance earlier on saying that the principal way that Iran could get the war to stop is to stop attacking commercial shipping. How likely is that to happen, do you think?
2: Hello, and thanks for having me. Well, as I've been explaining about the exchange of fire in the last few days in interviews in the last couple of hours, let me wrap it up like this. According to tankers, trackers, Kepler, and many other independent media outlets that are doing maritime control, in the last 10 days before the fire exchanges happened, Americans could traffic no more than 3.7 to 3.8 million barrels of oil per day, and they realized that part of it was Iranian oil. And when that was declared by the international media, then Iran decided to choke off this trade in order not to, to avoid disclosure of its ways of sending oil out. So they went for an attack which was predictably responded by the American attacks. But at the end of the day, what happened? Because Iran's attacks were unexpected by the U.S. in quantity, quality, and speed, after the last U.S. attacks, Iran not only continued attacks on Kuwait for a second day without any U.S. response, but also 12 hours after the last U.S. attack, Iran targeted three tankers in the Strait of Hormuz, including two super tankers, without any response by the United States. And the U.S. attacks were supposed to weaken Iran's control and management and firepower in the Strait of Hormuz, but apparently, very apparently, they failed. In the meantime, satellite imageries released by Western media outlets in the last few hours shows that by 2 p.m. this afternoon, no ship has gone through the Strait of Hormuz Zelch, neither Iranian nor from any other origin. So
1: Mustafa, I just want to jump in. Forgive me for interrupting you, but we've got about a minute, 30 seconds left with you, so I don't want to make the most of it because our correspondent, Rosalind Jordan, was saying that what J.D. Vance appeared to be doing was hitting some of the major points with regard to what is going to be concerning American voters in the run-up to the midterms. Of course, that is the price, the energy prices that have been rising. Brent crude currently standing at about $95, I think. Is it in Iran's interest to keep the Trump administration engaged in this conflict up to the midterms in order to try to push down the chances of the administration succeeding in those votes?
2: Definitely. That's the plan, actually. As a matter of fact, let me tell you that we have entered a new phase from the Iranian side. As I said, the U.S. plan was to contain Iran's firepower. They wanted to make Iran respond at the same level, but Iran exceeded their beyond their expectations, meaning that Iran is now past the endurance phase, now means to escalate the tensions, to not only issue this warning to the U.S. that is fully ready for a full-fledged war, but also increase crude prices in order to leave a major impact on the outcome of the midterm elections. Kashishan,
1: please forgive me for interrupting you. I'm conscious of our time, but I'm very grateful to have you on Al Jazeera. Thank you very much indeed. The push to rescue, recover and identify victims in Nepal continues after last week's Himalayan flooding. The death toll stands at more than 1,200. Over 5,000 people are missing. Many places remain cut off. Search and rescue teams are working alongside forensic crews in areas close to the border with China. The Nepali army has released footage of rescue crews entering a hydropower plant tunnel along the Trishuli River. Jessica Washington is going to report from the town of Timuri in the hardest hit district of Rasuwa.
3: Traveling to Nepal's border with China, the path of destruction caused by last Wednesday's flash flooding is clear. It's here in Timuri in Rasuwa district where we stop.
4: We've just made it to Rasuwa. This is the worst affected area. And as we made our journey here by air, we saw entire villages essentially completely wiped out.
3: Timore is just minutes from the border with China and experienced the worst impact of the flooding. Here, there's nothing but thick mud, bodies and body parts. Household items like gas canisters and bedding are scattered around. Forensic crews have already been searching this area for days, but there are still more bodies to be found.
5: We see just a dead body, around 100. Just a piece of bodies only. Since 4 days we are working here on dead bodies, and we are taking the DNA from this body. For DNA we are taking teeth and the bone.
3: Dogs are helping to find more of the dead in this area. The force of the flash flood stripped most of the victims of their clothes. Many of the bodies are dismembered.
6: Yeah, you know, bodies are already decomposed. Fingerprintings are difficult. So we can only rely on DNA. My best to manage and identify the bodies. If we are finding especially the tattoos, any ornaments, any mobile phones, or whatever, belongings, ID card, wallet, almost all bodies are naked, almost. In some bodies we find mobile phones, earrings, tattoos.
3: The effort continues here for Dr. Mandal and his team, working tirelessly to gather information so the loved ones of the victims can collect the deceased and hold funerals.
4: As we made our journey here, we saw many helicopters also coming to this area of Rasuwa. We also saw some of the helicopters picking up some of the dead bodies that had been found here, and there are so many of them.
3: Timore is normally a hub of activity, with trade between parts of China and Nepal passing through the Rasuwa-Gadi border, a bustling border economy. This satellite imagery shows what the area looked like before the flood and what it looks like now. Crews work tirelessly and quietly now. The only sound comes from the helicopters above and the gushing river just meters away. Jessica Washington, Al Jazeera, Timore, Nepal.
1: Okay, let's go to Alex Marker and Eva McCann and our team in Washington, D.C.

0: This is America, where nearly 50 million children are enrolled in public schools across the country. But there's a funding crisis. Federal cuts are hitting hard. Many districts are closing programs and shutting down campuses. President Trump says the public system is bloated and broken and pushing families towards the private school system instead. So we're asking, is this really a funding crisis or the opening act in a partisan battle over the future of American education? But first, to our D.C. studio and Alex Marquardt.
1: Thank you, Eva. President Donald Trump wants to reshape how and where American children are educated. The president says that public schools are failing at their job. But the crisis has been brewing for years. Falling birth rates, the rise of homeschooling and private education means that fewer children are attending public institutions, and money is running out. In the world's largest economy, this is more than about classrooms. It's turning into a battle over public money, inequality, and what kind of workforce and society that America wants for its future. So let's get back to Eva McCann, who explains.
0: On a weekday morning in southeast Washington, D.C., the school choice debate looks less like a political fight and more like a decision families make every day. For Deborah Ngungong, that decision began with a flyer.
2: I learned about it through a friend that came to my house one day, and I have a flyer that came, and I didn't know nothing about it. She said, Deborah, you should apply for this.
0: Ngungong is a mother of four. She says her children struggled in public charter schools and that the Federal Opportunity Scholarship Program gave her a way into private education she otherwise could not afford.
2: It opened a lot of doors to them, a lot of resources, a lot of opportunities, which I think they would have never have.
0: The federally funded program provides scholarships to low-income D.C. families to attend participating private schools, up to $15,000 per year for high school students. And now, a program that has operated for more than two decades is at the center of a much bigger national debate. President Donald Trump has made this a priority, directing the Education Department to look at ways states can use federal funding to support K-12 private and faith-based education. D.C. Councilmember Christina Henderson says families should have choices.
3: We don't oppose choice. I recognize that for some young people, their neighborhood school might not be the best fit for them. And that's why we have both an option for folks to move within the traditional public school system. And then we also have a very robust charter school option here for students as well.
0: The district's fiscal year 2026 budget allocates about $1.5 billion to D.C. public schools alone.
3: Anytime someone is talking about, oh, well, it's not hurting anything, well, it is, because that investment could have been infused into the public school system.
0: But the evidence behind the voucher debate is complex. A Federal Institute of Education Sciences evaluation found no academic achievement gains after 3 years, though it improved participating students' school satisfaction and safety perceptions. For this mom, those academic measurements do not capture everything she says her children gained.
2: And I can tell you, standing right here today, that the difference is tremendous.
0: Washington, D.C. is the only place in the country with a federally funded private school voucher program. Now, as President Trump works to expand school choice, the question is whether that public money should follow individual families into private schools or go to bolster the public school system. Eva McKend, Al Jazeera, Washington.
1: And here to discuss the future of public education here in the United States, we have Nate Malkus. He is the Deputy Director of Education Policy Studies at the American Enterprise Institute, as well as Eric Duncan. He is the P-12 Policy Director at the Education Trust. Nat and Eric, thanks so much for joining me to discuss this really important subject that is changing quite a bit under the Trump administration, but there have also been some trends that predated the Trump administration that I want to discuss. Public schools in the U.S., they struggle, no doubt about that. But, Nat, are they failing as badly as Trump has made it out to be?
4: Well, look, when you look at the achievement scores over the past 12, 14 years, we've seen a change from what came before that, which is student achievement is falling. It's really driven by the lower half. Now, you can attribute this to failing public schools or to other parts of what's going on in students' lives. You could think about screens, you could think about just their attention and their motivation to succeed in school, but something's not going great. I think we have a lot of improvement for schools. Whether they're failing or it's a crisis, that may be overblown.
1: Eric, what do you make of the administration's efforts to address some of the issues that they have identified?
5: Yeah, absolutely. I mean, to Nat's point, you know, there's a lot of issues with our public schools, and in particular for the most vulnerable student populations. And I think this administration is reacting to what we're seeing, which is certain schools failing certain students repeatedly over and over for years and for generations, right? And that's problematic, especially when you see these issues across the country. I think one of the bigger issues, though, is we're taking away the focus and the concern from, again, those schools that have chronically had not as high quality of teachers, don't have academic resources and high quality instruction materials. And the students and parents who obviously care very deeply about their educational journey and their career and opportunities moving forward, they need continued investments in improving those types of schools and those structures, particularly when they don't have the meaningful choices to, you know, go to other programs or to go to other schools that will welcome them and support their academic needs.
1: We are seeing some troubling numbers when it comes to actual enrollment. I want to throw that up on the screen. The enrollment in public schools has declined by some 2.3% in just the past 5 years, and that equates to 1.18 million fewer students who have joined class, not seeing as much of a rebound as was hoped following the pandemic. And in the next 5 years, so by 2031, that's expected to decline even farther to 5.5%. That equals 2.7 million fewer students than we have today. So, Nat, when you look at these declining enrollment numbers, there are a broad range of culprits that have been identified. What would you blame most of this for?
4: Well, look, the pandemic is part of this. When the pandemic hit, there were lots of school closures. You know, we've done work tracking that and found that actually the schools that were closed longer lost more students. You also saw after that period, homeschooling really take a high jump. I expected those numbers to trail off pretty quickly. They've been pretty sticky. But the real culprit in the room is just the baby bust. It's not that students are going somewhere else. That's not driving these numbers. There's fewer students. Now, that doesn't make it easy for school districts and schools to figure out what to do when they have a shrinking population. At some point, in some places, it's going to translate to fewer jobs needed, some school closures. And look, we need to be strategic. We can't avoid this. We're not going to magically get new students to fill these roles. So when we close schools, we need to make sure that we are getting students the best seats available moving forward.
1: So you mentioned births are in decline dramatically. We also have immigration and the crackdown on immigration. As you mentioned, Nat, we have more homeschooling. So, Eric, when things shift and schools close and teachers go somewhere else, could that also be seen as just a correction and an adaptation to the scenario that the country is facing right now?
5: It could be, absolutely. And we've seen demographic changes with a variety of issues that have affected America over the course of generations, right? But I think, again, kind of keeping the main point, which is we have students that are continually being put in place in schools that aren't serving their needs. And how do we make sure that those schools have the highest quality teachers, that those schools have support staff that allow them to go on through their trajectory to become, contributing members of society? How are we ensuring that students are included in class and that they belong? And some of these issues have persisted regardless of the changing demographics locally and what we've seen trend-wise across the country. So again, the main thing to us is really about making sure that every school is supportive of every student's needs, particularly when students don't have the resources to go to a different seat or have a better seat at a different school or don't have the meaningful opportunities to advance their educational outcomes.
4: You know, I just add, everyone should not be afraid, is my kid's school going to close, right? Like it's not like this is a emergency that's going to come tomorrow. It's something that we can react to strategically, and we need to. But you're going to see declines in some states and in some localities that are going to make people bite the bullet early. And look, when it comes to closing schools, Communities do not like that. There are lots of people who turn out to be sort of losers in that scenario. They know it and they don't like it. So again, for school boards and for states, especially when they know, hey, this is coming.

0: that a lot of teachers are sort of tired, harried, feeling like this is not the greatest job to go into. That said, the changes in enrollment that we're looking at are not fast enough that we can't take care of them by, you know, small changes to hiring, by not replacing teachers as they retire. However, that also presents a difficulty. Should we just keep the teachers who have been here the longest? We call this last in, first out policies. As much as that may be the easiest way to go, really, to Eric's point, we want to make sure that we have the best teachers in schools. And so when we're downsizing staff, again, we have to do it strategically, and we have to do that not for the teachers, but for the students.
1: I do want to dig into the budget numbers and the funding questions, because we really have to look at how these public schools are funded in the U.S., and Tanya Noori dives into that.
2: The United States is spending approximately $1 trillion on K-12 public school education. So where does that money go, and how does it reach the districts? Public school funding breaks down into three parts: federal, local, and state. The federal government contributes about 13% of the total amount, with much of that money targeting specific student needs like special education. 42% comes from the local level, which is collected through property taxes. This is the catalyst of funding disparities among students, because the more wealth a community has, the more it can generate for schools. To mitigate these disparities, each state provides roughly 45%, implementing funding formulas to account for the differences from district to district. But despite this, no two students across state lines will receive the same financial support. Take New York as an example. In the 2022 to 2023 school year, the most recent data available, it spent nearly $32,000 per student, the most in the country. Idaho spent about $12,000, the least, a $20,000 difference per student.
3: All right, number one, Maria.
2: Once each pillar of funding reaches a district, it creates a budget to pay for the costs of daily operations, such as the salaries of teachers and buying supplies, with the hope that it is distributed equitably. Tanya Noori, Al Jazeera, Washington.
1: So as we have some of these federal cuts hitting, we're also seeing the pandemic relief funds expiring. Eric, where are these cuts most immediately felt?
4: Yeah, so particularly with the pandemic relief funds, you know, there are states that really need federal funding. You know, all states don't have the same needs when it comes to federal funding. And a lot of the decisions that were made with these federal funds were really based on support staff, high dosage tutoring, addressing learning loss. These are the types of, you know, issues that and the types of investments that states and districts were making in their schools to ensure that the learning environment was supportive of making up for some of the learning loss that happened during the pandemic. So the staff is really, that's the biggest expenditure for schools. And that's what we're really worried about is the staffing cuts that, to Nat's point, need to be made with quality in mind and with ensuring that schools have the right staff to support student needs and make up for some of the unfinished learning that happened through the pandemic.
1: Nat, you've said that it's hard to argue that U.S. schools are starving for funding. And then, at least anecdotally or what we read in the news, we're constantly hearing about the trouble that schools are going through. So how do you square that circle?
0: Well, it's difficult. You have a number of streams of funding you've got to keep your eye on. So one is the pandemic relief funding. Well, of course, that was temporary. Now, if you're a school and you
1: get... But it was nice to have.
0: Well, it was very nice to have. And when you get it, what do you spend it on? Schools spend money on staff. That's what they spend money on, by and large. Well, it's very difficult if you've hired staff to then reduce your costs. So are we just going to fire all those staff? That's not typically how these things work. So the pandemic relief funds was a well-intentioned but not excellent setup for school districts, and now they're feeling the pain, especially if they spend a lot of money on staff they can't now sustain. To the point about, well, I don't think a lot of schools are starving for funds. Look, schools are always going to tell you, well, we need more funds because we need the next thing. And I understand that. But look, you saw the numbers in New York, $32,000 per student. You know,

0: you have 25 kids in a class, each classroom has a good amount of money. The outcomes in New York and Idaho, despite the huge, more than 2x funding gap, are not glaringly different. Idaho may be better than New York. There's lots of differences to account for. I think that when we think about what is federal funding changes, and you know, the administration has asked for some cuts here and there, but Congress has kept the federal expenditures, pandemic relief aside, pretty much flat. So we aren't seeing this cut, again, just to the 13% that's federal funding. So when you put all these things together, I understand schools are always going to want more money. Money matters, but how they use the money matters more.
1: That is an important point. I just
2: please go.
1: First of all, yes, to your point, you know, the per pupil expenditures, they look, you know, pretty glaring on a screen. Obviously, different states have different costs that they have to model out for. You know, rent is one small cost, for instance, right? Or even just the teacher salaries that are different in different states. But also want to add, I mean, the pandemic relief funding was a large amount of money, and it came with some really research-backed support or ways to support student learning and unfinished learning, where we see some states that received a lot of that federal funding that have needed that federal funding. We actually saw them, states like Alabama that we normally don't talk about for academic gains. We saw academic progress when they used that for the support staff and the folks that are necessary in buildings that need that additional support. When it's used strategically, that it's really important to just nail down the fact that when it's used strategically for the right staff and the right supports, it works for the students that we serve. So I think that's part of what we're talking about.
0: Yeah, I think that's exactly right. And you, for every Alabama, you have other states. And remember, they were in the rotor wash of the pandemic. They just got a boatload of money that they're not used to having. They didn't have shovel-ready projects, if you want to go way back to that era. And so oftentimes the states were actually put in sort of a weird bind. By what? By an infusion of cash that was temporary. And we are still digging out from that. So as far as sort of the pandemic, post-pandemic effects that we're dealing with, we have the learning loss, we have the chronic absenteeism problem, which I'll go on and on about, but we also have these fiscal effects that are really hard to iron out.
3: Let's take a look at some of those federal dollars, because for 2027, so next year, the Trump administration, they've requested $76.5 billion. Obviously, sounds like a lot of money, but it's actually $2.3 billion less than the previous fiscal year. And this is part of the Trump administration's plan to put the Department of Education, in its own words, on a path to elimination. So, Nat, how is the administration arguing that schools are in crisis and doing what they're doing in terms of trying to dismantle? And they're having some difficulty, but trying to dismantle the Department of Education.
0: Yeah, I mean, a couple of things to say here. One is keep your eye on Congress, because they decide how much money gets spent. That's the first thing on the budgets. So whatever the president and his administration requests, we'll see what happens. And when we think more generally about the efforts to close the department, look, what the administration is going to say is we have this cabinet-level agency. It's largely a pass-through of funds. We send funds to Ed, the Department of Education. They send it out to the states and districts. They don't run schools. They would say there's a lot of red tape, a lot of bureaucracy, and that Ed isn't a solution to the problem. They are part of the problem. That's the argument. Now, the question is, if they move some of these responsibilities to other departments, federal student loans to Treasury, the Office of Elementary and Secondary Education to the Department of Labor, will labor do a better job on these things? Those are real questions, and I don't know what the answer is, but federal responsibilities aren't going to be taken down wholesale just because they closed the department, if in fact they're successful.
3: There were some significant changes in Trump's big, beautiful bill. They put into place the first national school voucher style program that helps families pay for private schools or costs associated with being schooled at home. Eric, what effects have we seen from that so far? What do you hope we see?
1: Yeah, I mean, so we're still waiting to see what type of effects, you know, states are still determining whether they're going to opt into the program.
3: So right, so that's important to note. So they have to say, they have to raise their hands and say, we're going to take part. And I think it's about 30 states that have said that so far.
1: That's right. So we're still kind of figuring out, you know, what's going to happen in terms of which states are going to take it. But

0: States have a lot of work to do to structure these programs in a way that's actually going to target and benefit the kids that need it the most, which is what the administration is saying. We want to give students a meaningful choice, a meaningful opportunity. That's what our that's basically the foundation of our education system. You move where you, if you have the resources, you move to where you want to move, you go to the school you want to go to. The problem that we've seen with the voucher programs and these types of solutions is that they actually don't really target the funding to the students that need it the most. Most of the folks that benefit from it are current private school students or folks who are already taking advantage of some type of enrichment opportunity outside of their public
1: school. And who can afford the private schools.
0: So is that a meaningful choice? Do we want folks to have meaningful choice? Absolutely. That's the foundation of our education system. And until we change that, that's what it'll be about. But we're not giving folks meaningful choice, and what we're doing is actually taking away some of the federal funding that is targeted towards or should be targeted towards the right type of support staff, the right types of interventions, things that we've seen actually work for schools that need to be turned around or for students that need it the most, that need those enrichment services the most.
2: Yeah, I would just add to that. Look, this starts in January 2027, so we haven't seen exactly how this is going to work. I would agree with Eric. Implementation is everything. I imagine in some places this is not going to look really fantastic, and in other places it could be done well. A lot of it depends on what happens at the local level. The other thing to tie back to the funding discussion, which is important to understand, is that this program is run out of Treasury. So it doesn't take money from public schools and give it to parents of private schools. It's a tax deduction. It definitely takes it out of the Treasury or money that would go to the Treasury. But in that sense, it's unlike a lot of other programs where state dollars that might have otherwise gone to public schools are now going to private schools.
1: But isn't it using federal dollars to drive people away from public schools?
2: Well, you could, you know, one person's drive away from public schools is another person's provide opportunities that those families don't currently have. If these programs...
1: Focusing on the student rather than the schools themselves.
2: Exactly. You know, if we provide students with scholarships to give them a choice to go to a better school, particularly if they're in a school that is not working for them, like the woman that was on the intro to this segment, you know, I think that's meaningfully good, even if that money, which may or may not have gone to schools, probably not given all our other federal fiscal obligations, then I think that's a win, certainly for that family.
0: For that family. I couldn't agree more. I think there are individuals who will benefit from something like this, but as a systemic solution, we just haven't seen it work at scale. And I think that's the big concern, is that there are programs and practices that do work, but we haven't seen this program work. So I think that's what our biggest concern is. It isn't giving the meaningful choice to enough people and enough parents to really make a meaningful impact on the entire ecosystem.
1: And Eric, we are seeing a trend in parents choosing to homeschool their children. Why is that picking up?
0: I mean, there's a variety of reasons. I mean, to your point, we have this rhetoric about public schools and the way that they're failing students that's persisted. But we also had a pandemic, and we had the clear case of some students at home benefited from, at times, being at home and parents feeling like, this is a safe environment potentially for my student. And we had, again, it was a major disruption that I think contributed to decisions that we're still sort of, you know, we're seeing the ramifications of. I just don't think that the voucher tax credit, though, and the way it's constructed will really allow for a wide variety of parents and families to make those types of meaningful decisions that will actually benefit their students and their academic futures.
1: Do homeschooled students do as well as those who are educated in public and private schools?
2: You know, that's a great question, and I wish that I could answer it with confidence. I'm a data guy, pore over data. We don't have much data on homeschoolers, in part because they're schooled at home. They don't necessarily have to take any tests. We just don't know exactly how these students do as a population. Certainly, anecdotally, you're going to hear lots of wonderful stories of homeschools that and homeschooling situations that work out fantastically. But from a systems perspective, we don't really know. I will say that while homeschooling can seem like a huge deal, we need to keep sort of the full scope of where students attend in mind. It's maybe 5%. Again, hard to count when we don't systematically sort of gather information on them. But, you know, we have 10 to 12% in private schools, and the vast majority of students still attend

0: traditional public and charter schools. And so I think mostly when we're focusing our attention on where students go, a lot of our attention needs to be on how those systems, which cost a lot of money, and where we send our kids, are where our focus should be.
1: And one big thing that happened today, and unfortunately we have to leave it here, is the president threatening to remove the tax-exempt status of schools that use race as a way to determine certain things. Nate Malkus, Eric Duncan, a fascinating conversation about the youth in this country and their future. Thank you so much for joining us.
2: Thank you.
3: Thanks,
1: appreciate it. And that's all from the team here in Washington. We'll be back on Friday at 18:30 GMT. That's 2:30 p.m. Eastern here in the U.S. And we'll be asking a question on the minds of all migrants and asylum seekers here in this country. Does a legal visa still mean what it says? But for now, I want to hand it back to Al Jazeera's global headquarters in Doha.
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7: At Nasser Hospital, families wait. They count every minute, hoping to see loved ones arrive through the Rafah crossing. Among them is Huzaifa's family. His children have been waiting for their father and for the gifts he promised to bring. After a long and difficult journey, Huzaifa was reunited with his wife and children.
8: The inspection was very strict. All the toys for my children were taken from me. Everything was confiscated.
9: Despite the destruction and the endless interrogations and depriving Palestinians from everything they're carrying, thousands are still dreaming to come back home. Gaza.
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0: I'm Hannah Hoxter in Doha. The top stories on Al Jazeera. The push to rescue, recover and identify victims in Nepal continues after last week's Himalayan flooding. The death toll stands at more than 1,200. Over 5,000 people are missing and many places remain cut off. Search and rescue teams are working alongside forensic crews in areas close to the border with China. Nepal's army has released footage of rescue crews entering a hydropower plant tunnel along the Trishuli River. Further south, the town of Betravati has been completely destroyed. Our correspondent Tony Cheng reports from there.
1: The town of Betravati used to be home to more than 10,000 people. Now absolutely everybody is gone. And these remaining structures are still here because they didn't bear the full brunt of the wave that came hurtling down the valley. That was over there and that's all disappeared. We travelled here 12 hours on the one road access remaining from the capital, Kathmandu. It is very difficult going up through these steep mountains, one dirt track, lots of vehicles getting stuck. But they are bringing in essential medications, food, water, temporary housing. But when you walk around here, you wonder how anyone could think about returning to these places. And a little while ago, we were here with a representative from the NGO Habitat for Humanity. I asked him if this could ever be rebuilt. And he said it could, probably eventually. But there's a lesson to be learned.

0: in this disaster for Nepal, and that is that if people want to be safe, they're going to have to move to higher ground. Tony Cheng, Al Jazeera, Bakrawati, Nepal.
1: US Vice President J.D. Vance says there will be no talks with Iran until Tehran stops shooting at commercial shipping. Speaking at the weekly White House press briefing, he said Washington's actions in the Strait of Hormuz are an effort to prevent a catastrophic worldwide energy crisis.
2: The Iranians would like 0 million barrels to come out of the Strait of Hormuz. Last night, 15 million barrels came out of the Strait of Hormuz. That's because of the United States of America. And if we don't do it, nobody else would do it. And if nobody else did it, we would have a catastrophic world energy crisis. And our message to the Iranians is simple. It's been the same from the very beginning, is you've got to stop shooting at commercial shipping. They've got to stop. It's that simple. And to your point about negotiations, the president's been very clear. We're not talking to them. And we're not going to talk to them unless they stop shooting at commercial shipping.
1: Well, in Iran, funerals have been held for four people killed at a wedding party after US missile strikes in the southern county of Sirik on Tuesday. Two women and two children were killed in the attack on Sirik. The Iranian Red Crescent has asked International Criminal Court to investigate the incident for potential war crimes. People say there are no military facilities near the areas that were hit.
3: They were innocent. They had no weapons. They weren't military. There isn't any military facilities around here for them to hit. They hit a wedding party and did this to my child. I pray our armed forces give a crushing response to these Zionist and American child killer. They killed 160 children in Minab, and now they are bombing wedding parties. But they should know we stand by our homeland.
1: To Yemen now, where there's been heavy fighting between the internationally recognised government and the Ansarulu Houthi fighters. It began early on Thursday morning when the Houthis reportedly launched attacks across several areas of Taiz in the southwest. Government forces have sent reinforcements after the Houthis reportedly advanced on some positions. Well, the fighting is happening in several areas along the border between the southern province of Taiz and Hodeidah. They've also attacked Mocha in the Red Sea coast as well. So those are the headlines. The news continues here on Al Jazeera after Srebrenica genocide on trial.

0: After World War II, the peoples of Yugoslavia lived in peace under the grip of an authoritarian leader, Marshal Josip Broz Tito. When Tito died in 1980, the communist system began to crumble, and a new generation of leaders used nationalism to win the hearts and minds of their people. In this climate of fear, Slobodan Milosevic cast himself as the defender of the Serbs, and in 1989, he became president of Serbia.
1: I don't think he believed in nationalism. He used nationalism to one end and one end only, to keep Slobodan Milosevic in power. And if you foster fear with the other, it's an incitement to violence, and then violence comes very quickly.
0: When war broke out in Bosnia and Herzegovina, Milosevic supported the Bosnian Serbs, whose army, led by Radovan Karadzic and Ratko Mladic, committed genocide in Srebrenica.
2: There was never an expectation that presidents and leaders would be arrested.
3: This tribunal gives the most powerful demonstration that no one is beyond the reach of international justice.
0: Slobodan Milosevic became the first head of state to be tried for war crimes, the start of a new era for international justice.

0: The disintegration of Yugoslavia began in 1991. The Yugoslavian National Army, dominated by Serbs, attacked the republics of Slovenia, Croatia, and Bosnia, which were seeking independence. More than 130,000 people died, and more than 3 million lost their homes. Most of the war crimes were committed in Bosnia and Herzegovina. One of the member states of Yugoslavia, Bosnia and Herzegovina, was home to three ethnicities. The majority were the Muslim Bosniaks, followed by the Orthodox Christian Serbs and Catholic Croats. When the country became independent in 1992, the Bosnian Serbs refused to live in a multi-ethnic country dominated by Bosniaks and Croats, and so formed their own state. They elected a nationalist leader, Radovan Karadzic, as president and took up arms against the internationally recognized Bosnian government. The troops were commanded by a former general of the Yugoslav National Army, Ratko Mladic. The Serb troops swiftly took control of much of Bosnia and Herzegovina. Bosnian Muslims, the Bosniaks, and the Bosnian Croats were expelled from the conquered areas or killed. The media called this ethnic cleansing.
1: Now, in any war, civilians are part of what the military call collateral damage. Civilians die, they're not the main target. But in Bosnia, they were the main target. The target was to drive those who were not Serbs out of areas which the Serbs wanted to control. In May 1992 was I sent into Bosnia, and then I was first in Sarajevo. That trip, if I look back on it now, it was as if you were living in a dream. Because Serbs controlled the mountains overlooking Sarajevo, they could snipe down streets. And you immediately saw people running. Nobody walked. Everybody ran. Many of my colleagues were hit, and some of them killed. But I think the world got to see, and the journalists did their job in showing what was going on there. And then it's up to others to pick up on that. But the governments of Europe and the government of the United States sat back and essentially took the decision, we are not going to intervene in this war.
2: Ceasefires and political talks have led nowhere and won't until the Western world proves it has a true commitment in ending this war.
3: Il y avait cette habitude quotidienne de voir à la télévision Sarajevo sous des tirs d'artillerie. 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
4: Can you tell me anything about the conditions in which you are being kept here, or is it difficult?
5: I'm not sure that I'm allowed about that. You know, can you understand me?
1: We'd seen those images out of Bergen-Belsen, Dachau, and the other concentration camps when they were liberated in 1945. That had an impact, a cry of, we can't be seen to be doing nothing. And then the UN came up with the idea of, we should start a war crimes tribunal.
6: Un tribunal international pour juger des crimes de guerre commis dans l'ex-Yougoslavie, c'est la décision historique prise hier par le Conseil de sécurité de l'ONU. C'est la première fois qu'un tel tribunal sera mis en place depuis le célèbre procès de Nuremberg.
7: Today we begin to cleanse the hatred that has torn apart the former Yugoslavia. A few months ago, I said, this will be no victor's tribunal. The only victor that will prevail in this endeavor is the truth. We must now move without delay to the next steps, particularly the appointment of the prosecutor and the selection of judges. Finally, of this we are certain, the tribunal must succeed for the sake of the victims and for the credibility of international law in this new era. Thank you very much, Mr. President.
8: Until the end of the latter part of the 19th century, the concept of ending wars in any other way than by taking the spoils of victory was never even thought of. You had the beginnings of international justice with the Nuremberg trials. Imperfect, because they only looked at one side of the conflict, but nevertheless, they were very efficient in bringing people to justice quickly, decisively, pictorially. Go and ask your friends, show them a picture of Goering sitting in the dock, 90% will know what it is. And then it stopped because of the Cold War. America and Vietnam. What was happening with Agent Orange and napalm and carpet bombing? They were war crimes. Has America been brought down by that? Those of us who protested didn't go around shouting, lock them up, or try them, or send them to The Hague. We said, stop the war, because there was no judicial process into which you could send people. Yugoslav Tribunal has completely changed the way people think, because now if you show a conflict, they're likely to say, well, send him for trial, because there's an expectation that bad people doing bad things in horrible conflicts get tried. But that's only 25 years ago.
0: In 1993, The Hague became the home of the new tribunal. Judges, investigators, and prosecutors were recruited from across the world to bring war criminals from former Yugoslavia to trial.
9: There were people from the United States and from Great Britain and Italy and all over the world. And the atmosphere among those folks was, it was high energy and a certain amount of excitement. Though, excitement with a bit of a smile, because no one thought we would be able to do anything.
0: Meanwhile, the war continued in Bosnia and Herzegovina. The Bosnian government formed the Bosniak-dominated army. Bosnian Croats had also formed their own military units. It was the civilian population as a whole that suffered the most.
1: During the war in Yugoslavia, I think it was inconceivable to any of the major actors there, but to anyone in the rest of the world, that any of those people would ever be held accountable. I talked to both Radovan Karadzic and Ratko Mladic and mentioned the fact that, oh, they were going to start an international war crimes tribunal for Yugoslavia. And did they not both fear that they would be made defendants there? And they wiped it away. Absolutely, they did not take this seriously. Mladic said, no, no, no, no, what I'm doing is I'm defending my own people. That will stand up in a court of law.
10: Craignez-vous d'être déféré, d'être traduit en justice, jugé par les tribunaux internationaux de La Haye pour crimes de guerre?
0: In the Bosnian countryside, the ethnic cleansing continued. Many Bosniaks, removed from their villages, found refuge in Srebrenica, a small enclave surrounded by Serb troops. Around 40,000 people gathered there, isolated from the rest of the world.
11: Taj dan shvatila sam gdje sam dovela djecu, gdje smo došli, sve okolo je ponovo. 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
0: In early 1993, a United Nations contingent

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2: We went in with the very first convoy of the UN. The commander, General Morillon himself, went into Srebrenica to see the situation. They surrounded Morillon, wouldn't let him leave. And then he declared that it was going to be a safe haven. The moment you use those words, you put everybody on the spot, because the UN is all of us. It's all the governments of the world. We've declared that place then to be safe and under UN protection. Well, clearly it was a false promise.
3: You are now under the protection of the UN forces.
4: And when blue helmets came, my friends and other boys were running around them. I remember the talks, the discussion amongst people, amongst my parents. That blue helmets came, if not to protect us, but at least to help us. And it was wrong. Later, I will realize that they came here just to observe our tragedy, unfortunately.
0: The troops of the UN Blue Helmets assigned to protect Srebrenica were outnumbered and badly equipped compared with the Serb forces. After 2 years of siege, in July 1995, General Ratko Mladic started an offensive against the enclave. The Bosniak fighters tried to fight back, but they were quickly overrun by the Serb troops. The UN Blue Helmets put up no resistance.
4: When the Serb offensive started, Blue Helmets left the checkpoints and ran away to Srebrenica, to their base. They left us alone. We didn't know where to go. We just waited to be arrested or to be killed.
0: General Mladic asked Dutch Colonel Tom Karamans, who was commanding the UN peacekeepers in Srebrenica, to organize a meeting with Bosniak representatives.
5: Predstavnika vaše narode. 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
4: The father, I remember his words. He is saying to me, it's up to you. You have to make decision where to go, with me or with your mother.
1: Tada se nije imalo šta misliti. 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
1: 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However, there was no trace of more than 8,000 men who tried to escape from Srebrenica through the forest.
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3: I was at the age of 17. I left Srebrenica with my father, and I just wanted to save my life. We just have arrived in the mass. In that moment, a shelling started. I just tried to take shelter somewhere in the woods, under the trees, and in that moment, I lost my father. And I just remember I was calling, but in vain. I never found him. I just remember later the calling and the invitation from the Serbs. They were calling us to surrender, to get out.
4: Ajte, momci, zvište, dikte ruke uvi samo, ajte!
5: Ajte, brzi!
4: Predajte se, momci!
6: Koliko ih je već izašlo?
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6: Neka, neka.
7: Dva. Sve ovako ide.
3: I remember when we surrendered, that we left the woods and that we get out.
6: A koliko ste tamo proveli vremena?
9: Proveli smo 2 dana i 2 noći.
6: Skroz opojeni je šta? 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
9: Nisam imao puške. 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
6: Dobro.
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10: Ajde, bolo, ne boj. Sam da se bojiš.
9: Ajde, gore, ajde. Ajde, slobodno.
10: Ne, ja se bojiš.
3: They put us on a meadow near asphalt road, and after that, one of them, probably their commander, starting saying, don't worry, everything will be okay. You will be with your families the next days. You will be put in hangars in Bratunac town, but without dinner. I could feel irony or sarcasm in his voice, and what the food, what the dinner. I recognized the trucks were on the road, not far from us. I remember that I was loaded on the last one. I could see a lot of people in the apartments on the balconies, and many of them were looking at us.

0: No one today can say that they didn't know. The truck arrived at the location for mass execution. I could hear fire outside all the time, and in one moment they said to us that to leave the truck in groups of five. People were crying everywhere, were moaning, and I noticed rows and rows of dead bodies in front of me. Everything was happening so fast. It was a matter of seconds. They opened the fire, and I don't remember when I was hit. I was on my stomach, I was trembling, I was shivering. I just heard one of the soldiers saying to the other, "You should check who has a warm body, we should give him one bullet more." At that moment, the military boot is in front of my eyes, and I'm closing my eyes at that moment, waiting to be killed. But he replied, and he refused, in fact, saying, "Oh, mother, they are already dead."
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2: Mansour isn't within the areas occupied by Israel, but Israel decided to occupy this town by fire.
1: With detailed coverage.
3: For months, Iran has been caught between the threat of further confrontation and the prospect of a diplomatic solution. One thing remains certain: ordinary Iranians are feeling the pressure.
1: From the heart of the story.
4: The collapsing transport network is a major factor in this humanitarian crisis.
5: War, sanctions, nuclear ambitions. That's how we usually hear about Iran. But what do we know about the country behind the confrontation?
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5: Seven Stories Reframe Iran. Al Jazeera Reels.
9: We're in the district of Al-Doha in Old Omdurman, the latest district to be recaptured by the Sudanese army from the paramilitary rapid support forces. The most reliable way to get from here to the border and beyond is on pickup trucks like these to avoid detection by authorities. Those who have been reported missing are those who have relatives who successfully escaped. There are entire families who lost each other as they tried to get away from their villages in Jazeera, with no one managing to reach safety.

0: I'm Hannah Hoxter in Doha. The top stories on Al Jazeera. The push to rescue, recover and identify victims in Nepal continues after last week's Himalayan flooding. The death toll stands at more than 1,200. Over 5,000 people are missing. Search and rescue teams are working alongside forensic crews in areas close to the border with China. Nepal's army has released footage of rescue crews entering a hydropower plant tunnel along the Trishuli River. Well, further south, the town of Bechavati has been completely destroyed. Tony Cheng reports.
1: The town of Bechavati used to be home to more than 10,000 people. Now absolutely everybody is gone. And these remaining structures are still here because they didn't bear the full brunt of the wave that came hurtling down the valley. That was over there and that's all disappeared. We travelled here 12 hours on the one road access remaining from the capital, Kathmandu. It is very difficult going up through these steep mountains, one dirt track, lots of vehicles getting stuck, but they are bringing in essential medications, food, water, temporary housing. But when you walk around here, you wonder how anyone could think about returning to these places. And a little while ago, we were here with a representative from the NGO Habitat for Humanity. I asked him if this could ever be rebuilt, and he said it could, probably eventually. But there's a lesson to be learnt in this disaster for Nepal, and that is that if people want to be safe, they're going to have to move to higher ground. Tony Cheng, Al Jazeera, Bechavati, Nepal.
0: In Iran, funerals have been held for four people killed at a wedding party after US missile strikes in the southern county of Sirik on Tuesday. Two women and two children were killed in that attack. The youngest victim is 4 years old. There is heavy fighting between the internationally recognised government in Yemen and Ansarullah Houthi fighters. It began early on Thursday when the Houthis reportedly launched attacks across several areas of Taiz in the southwest. Government forces have sent reinforcements. Those are the headlines. The news continues here on Al Jazeera after Srebrenica genocide on trial.

0: A few months after the Srebrenica genocide, in the autumn of 1995, international leaders pressured all parties involved in the war to go to Dayton, Ohio, and sign peace agreements. The new Bosnia and Herzegovina would be made up of two autonomous entities, the Federation of Bosnia and Herzegovina and the Republika Srpska. On behalf of the Bosnian Serbs, the peace accords were signed by their most important ally, the President of Serbia, Slobodan Milosevic.
1: We got the very first interview that Milosevic gave. My impression then was of a clever man. I mean, he was able to stonewall with a smile every question that I put from the beginning. Said, no, it's nothing to do with me. It's happening in Bosnia. Of course it had everything to do with it. The Bosnian Serb army, who were they paid for? They were paid by the government in Belgrade. But Milosevic played that game cleverly, and the Clinton administration went along with it.
0: After the peace accords, a NATO-led international coalition was sent to Bosnia. For the tribunal's investigators, it was an opportunity to access the crime scenes.
2: I didn't know much. When I was assigned to the Srebrenica team, I knew thousands of Muslim men had disappeared after the fall of the enclave and that they were thought to have been executed.
3: Pour des survivants de crimes de masse, nous en comptons 10. Sur certaines scènes de crimes, il y en a zéro. Mais ça n'a pas empêché de pouvoir malgré tout retrouver ces scènes de crime.
4: And this is basically what we found.
5: 110 14.5 mm shells, 25 empty shells of 7.62 mm.
4: Total number of blindfolds.
5: 117.
3: Avec un collègue avec qui je me trouvais, on a pu s'infiltrer dans le hangar et faire un prélèvement sur un mur pour s'assurer que des innombrables traces qu'on voyait au mur, il s'agissait bien de, ou pas, de sang humain ou de sang animal. 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

0: We knew that General Mladic had commanded the forces that did this. And we knew that President Karadzic was his supreme commander. His title was the supreme commander of the armed forces of the Republika Srpska. So he was Mladic's boss. But we didn't know much else. And we had no documents. We were not able to talk to any Serb soldiers. Nobody knew. Draža Đedemović was a soldier in the Bosnian Serb army. His unit, they were assigned to execute roughly 1,700 people from Srebrenica. He took part in that. He felt horrible about that and actually went to the U.S. Embassy in Belgrade and said, I want to admit what I did. I want to be taken to The Hague.
1: Monsieur Ardemovic, vous pouvez vous lever, s'il vous plaît. 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
4: The UN estimates that more than 8,000 Bosniak men and boys were killed in mass executions in Srebrenica, while those responsible for the genocide were walking free.
5: Nobody can arrest me in my country.
6: No.
5: Nobody can arrest me. And nobody should arrest any of my people, because then there would be many, many dead soldiers, Western soldiers, not because we want them to be dead, not because we would give that kind of order, but because people would defend themselves.
4: All the international leaders could achieve was Karadzic's withdrawal from political life.
7: As of this morning, Karadzic is no longer president of Republika Srpska. He has relinquished the office and all powers associated thereto. Madam Glavsic is the temporary acting president.
4: The new president of the Republika Srpska was Biljana Plavsic, a hardline nationalist who'd been Karadzic's deputy during the war. Once she was in power, the war crime tribunal asked her to arrest Karadzic and Mladic and send them to The Hague. But she refused and said she didn't know where they were. In the meantime, in February 1998, Serbian troops were targeting the Albanian population in the autonomous province of Kosovo, including unarmed civilians. The massacres were a stark reminder of the ethnic cleansing that had taken place in Bosnia only a few years earlier. But this time, the international community did not want to stand idly by.
8: Aggressive nationalism of Mr. Milosevic, rooted in the 30s, not in the 90s of the European politics, must be stopped and will be stopped.
9: I would just like to remind President Milosevic that NATO stands ready to take whatever measures are necessary. Thank you.
4: In March 1999, NATO launched airstrikes on Serbia to force Milosevic to withdraw his troops from Kosovo. More than 8,000 Albanian civilians were killed in Kosovo. In May 1999, Milosevic was charged with war crimes.
10: On May 22nd, I presented an indictment for confirmation against Slobodan Milosevic and four others, charging them with crimes against humanity, specifically murder, deportation, and persecutions, and with violations of the laws and customs of war.
4: But as long as Slobodan Milosevic remained in power, arresting him was impossible. But the opportunity came when he lost the presidential election in 2000. Milosevic refused to concede defeat until an angry mob stormed the parliament in protest. In June 2001, Milosevic was extradited to the International Criminal Tribunal for the Former Yugoslavia, or ICTY, in The Hague, and charged with war crimes committed in Kosovo, Croatia, and Bosnia. One of the longest and most important trials in the history of justice was about to begin.
6: Today, as never before, we see international justice in action. This tribunal, and this trial in particular, gives the most powerful demonstration that no one

0: is above the law or beyond the reach of international justice.
1: Mr. Milosevic, I see that you're

0: I have no need to appoint counsel to illegal organ.
1: Now, do you want to have the indictment read out or not?
0: That's your problem.
2: More than 5,000 witnesses testified in front of the War Crimes Tribunal. Among them were politicians, soldiers, and foreign observers. The vast majority were those who survived violence during the war, victims of rape, torture, and genocide.
3: Nazvali smo iz Haškog tribunala. 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
2: Just 20 out of the 161 accused pleaded guilty, even though they'd have been given shorter sentences if they'd done so. Bosnian Serb politician Biljana Plavšić was one of the few who admitted being culpable.
5: Biljana Plavšić turned herself in to the UN War Crimes Tribunal on Wednesday. She's accused of genocide, war crimes, and crimes against humanity.
6: Suđenje će trajati godinama. 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
6: 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Vrlo dobro spava.
1: The trial chamber has to pass sentence on a 72-year-old former president for her participation in a crime of the utmost gravity. On the other hand, there are very significant mitigating circumstances, in particular, the guilty plea of the accused. Let the accused stand. Biljana Plavšić, having given due weight to the factors set out, the trial chamber sentences you to a period of 11 years imprisonment.
6: Ovdje je jedna međunarodna institucija atakovala na cijelu naciju srpsku. Sa ovim Haškim tribunalom.
2: Four years after it started, the trial of Slobodan Milošević was still not finished. Hearings were often delayed as Milošević's health deteriorated. On the 11th of March, 2006, Milošević was found dead in his prison cell. He died of a heart attack.
8: His death shook the institution as much as his arrest had made the institution.
2: While Milošević was mourned in Belgrade, the ICTY's most wanted fugitives were hiding in Serbia. Radovan Karadžić and Ratko Mladić, charged with genocide in the Bosnian War, were still regarded as heroes.
8: Something like 5 o'clock one morning, I got a phone call. Radovan Karadžić has been captured. Would you like to prosecute him for the siege of Sarajevo? And I said yes.

0: Karadzic remained a fugitive from justice, and he did that through a very clever disguise as a faith healer. And it was a disguise that worked. The man that was arrested in 2008 looked nothing like Radovan Karadzic. But what was very interesting was when Karadzic made his first appearance in court after his arrest. Everything was shaved off, the hair was short, and the man that he once was back.
1: Pa od svi ostali protiv koji sam svjedočila, on je najgori. 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
4: In 2011, the ICTY's last fugitive was finally apprehended in Serbia. After 15 years on the run, Ratko Mladic was arrested and handed over to The Hague.
5: Mr. Mladic, would you kindly rise and make the solemn declaration, please?
6: Ratko Mladic, then I was really surprised because I had also always thought that he would not allow himself to be taken, that there would be a shootout, that he would always have a gun under his pillow, which I suspect that Radovan Karadzic wouldn't have or wouldn't know how to use. And yet he allowed himself to be taken.
7: Jer ja taj sud, Haški sud, Galimatije sud, ne priznajem, to je NATO tvorevna. To nije sud pravde, to je satanski sud koji sudi nama što smo Srbi, so branimo svoj narod od vas.
5: Mr. Mladic, I'm cutting you off. Please be seated.
8: He had 4 years of acting with impunity, killing who he wanted, having his troops rape who he wanted. He knew the tribunal existed. He laughed at it. And so we have Srebrenica and we have genocide. He could have taken 7,000 Muslim men prisoner that could have helped cloud his previous 4 years of murder and rape. But yet he chose to be the monster that he is and kill those people.
5: Mr. Karadzic, could you please stand? The chamber hereby sentences you, Radovan Karadzic, to a single sentence of 40 years of imprisonment.
1: Bilo mi je drago i zbog njega što je osuđen, ali bilo mi je drago i zbog mene ako sam mogla da pomognem sa svojim svjedočenjima ako se nešto moglo da desi, da to prinesi toj presudi. Yes.
9: Mr. Mladic, sit. Mr. Mladic, if you continue like this, we adjourn. Mr. Mladic will be removed from the courtroom. Curtains down. Mr. Mladic will be removed from the courtroom. The chamber finds Ratko Mladic guilty of the following counts: genocide, persecution, extermination, deportation, unlawful attacks on civilians, a violation of the laws or customs of war. The chamber sentences Mr. Ratko Mladic to life imprisonment.

during history, a lot of crimes happened in this area, but no one was punished or arrested. Now it was for first time happened, and no one can deny that. We have deniers everywhere around, but we have established facts.

0: I cannot say exactly why I returned here. Probably to say I'm alive, maybe. This is our home. We are not from Mars, we are from here. But I can feel that we are not wanted here, and they just wait for a moment, seemingly, to eliminate us again.
1: Imala sam toliko prijatelja na poslu koji su bili Srbi, s kime smo skupa radili u kancelarijama, koji su dolazili nam kući, kućni prijatelji. 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
2: The International Criminal Tribunal for the former Yugoslavia's last trial ended in 2017. Since 1996, the tribunal had charged 161 people with war crimes. More than 90 were found guilty. Today, no fugitives remain on the run.
3: Of course, I would like to say, well, we have done a great job, but the reality is also that we had political support. And if you want international justice to be successful, which unfortunately is not the case if you look at the world today, well, impunity is more the rule and accountability more the exception. And this is obviously very disappointing.
2: After the ICTY, a permanent court was created in The Hague to prosecute war criminals, the International Criminal Court. But many of the world's most powerful nations are boycotting it. The future for international justice does not look good.
4: It was the United States that played a major leadership role in establishing the tribunal for their former Yugoslavia. However, there was very little American involvement in that war, and so there was very little chance that an American could ever be considered a war criminal. And that was the way things were in 1993. Currently, the U.S. is one of the biggest obstacles right now. They felt that the ICC may prosecute American soldiers.
5: I don't think there's much chance of getting either the People's Republic of China or the United States of America or Federal Russia to agree that it's a good idea to say, yes, okay, we'll put ourselves and everybody else on trial. No. My fear is justice has lost its gloss, its sparkle. The arc of its importance may be on the downward side unless we do something about it.

0: A torrent of water and mud swept away entire communities in seconds.
1: After a melting glacier carved a massive path of destruction, Nepal is grappling with the devastation, with thousands more missing under the debris. Nepal's flood disaster. Special coverage on Al Jazeera.
2: Hard-hitting interviews.
3: So Africans are owed reparations.
4: Reparations are a right. I do not even understand why there is still debate.
2: Facing realities.
5: How do you think that Andy Burnham will define Britain's position in the world?
6: He is very pro-European. I think in his heart knows that Brexit was a bit of a disaster.
2: Thought-provoking answers.
7: What questions do you hope Americans are asking on this anniversary?
8: They're not asking the right questions. What happened to our country?
2: Hear their story on Talk to Al Jazeera.
9: She holds her children close as she waits on the ground. Iqbal has already made one difficult journey to get here. 2 weeks ago, she arrived at this displacement camp in Al Obeid after fleeing her home in a village west of the Sudanese city.
10: We came walking with no one but God and ourselves, and they've been sick ever since we arrived. I've been waiting in these queues to see a doctor for several days, but I still haven't been able to get in.
9: For thousands of displaced Sudanese like Iqbal, finding a doctor is another challenge after displacement.
11: There's an urgent need for medicines for malaria, antibiotics, treatment for respiratory infections and vitamins. The laboratory also needs more tests and equipment, which are currently not available.
12: And as more families continue to arrive, the pressure on medical services keeps growing. It means people here have fewer options at a time when they need care the most.
13: Will the U.S. Democratic Party be forced to shift to the left? How is the United States reshaping Latin America? Is this the beginning of a new chapter in the Middle East? Join me, Steve Clemens, every week where I'm going to bring you the latest analysis, pull apart fact from fiction.
2: Your weekly take on U.S. politics, The Bottom Line.

0: I'm Hannah Hochstadt. This is Al Jazeera live from Doha. Coming up on the programme, Nepalese rescuers face the overwhelming task of recovering and identifying the victims of last week's flash flood. More than 1,200 people are confirmed dead.
1: She was absolutely happy. And she was content, and she was looking forward to coming home.
0: A South African mother desperate for answers. Her daughter is amongst the thousands missing after the flood disaster in Nepal. Also,
2: the United States never targets civilians in combat. We never will do that. We never have done that.
0: Vice President J.D. Vance denies that the U.S. targeted a wedding party in Tuesday's strike on Iran, but says Washington is investigating. Meanwhile, funerals have been held for people killed in the airstrike on the wedding party. The Iranian Red Crescent is calling for a war crimes investigation. And fighting intensifies between Yemen's internationally recognized government and Ansarullah Houthi fighters. The push to rescue, recover and identify victims in Nepal continues after last week's Himalayan flooding. The death toll stands at more than 1,200. Over 5,000 people are missing. Many places remain cut off. The Nepali army released footage of rescue crews entering a hydropower plant tunnel. They're trying to reach hundreds of trapped employees. Search and rescue teams are working alongside forensic crews, as Jessica Washington reports from Timiri in the hardest hit district of Rasua.
3: Traveling to Nepal's border with China. The path of destruction caused by last Wednesday's flash flooding is clear. It's here in Timore, in Rasua district,

0: where we storm.
1: We've just made it to Rashua. This is the worst affected area. And as we made our journey here by air, we saw entire villages essentially completely wiped out.
0: Timore is just minutes from the border with China and experienced the worst impact of the flooding. Here, there's nothing but thick mud, bodies and body parts. Household items like gas canisters and bedding are scattered around. Forensic crews have already been searching this area for days, but there are still more bodies to be found.
2: We see just a dead body, around 100. Just a piece of bodies only. Since 4 days we are working here on dead bodies, and we are taking the DNA from this body. For DNA we are taking teeth and the bone.
0: Dogs are helping to find more of the dead in this area. The force of the flash flood stripped most of the victims of their clothes. Many of the bodies are dismembered.
3: Yeah, you know, bodies are already decomposed. Fingerprintings are difficult. So we can only rely on DNA. My best to manage and identify the bodies. If we are finding especially the tattoos, any ornaments, any mobile phones, or whatever, belongings, ID card, wallet, almost all bodies are naked, almost. In some bodies we find mobile phones, earrings, tattoos.
0: The effort continues here for Dr. Mandal and his team, working tirelessly to gather information so the loved ones of the victims can collect the deceased and hold funerals.
1: As we made our journey here, we saw many helicopters also coming to this area of Rashua. We also saw some of the helicopters picking up some of the dead bodies that had been found here, and there are so many of them.
0: Timore is normally a hub of activity, with trade between parts of China and Nepal passing through the Rashwagadi border, a bustling border economy. This satellite imagery shows what the area looked like before the flood and what it looks like now. Crews work tirelessly and quietly now. The only sound comes from the helicopters above and the gushing river just meters away. Jessica Washington, Al Jazeera, Timore, Nepal.
4: Well, Professor Sue Black is one of the world's leading anatomists and forensic anthropologists. She's also the president of St John's College in Oxford and was one of the first forensic scientists to travel to Thailand following the Indian Ocean tsunami. She joins us now live from Oxford in the UK. So, Professor, can I ask you then, how difficult is the task of identifying, in this current context of a huge flood spread across such a vast area, what are the standard tools used in a disaster like this?
5: One of the things we say is that there are no two disasters that are the same. And it's the scale of this disaster that I think is most challenging. And we want to get to the point of identification at the end, but we've got several steps before that. Before we can get to that point, we have to locate the bodies, and being able to find them under the level and depth of silt that we're seeing will be an enormous task in its own right. And from your piece, we also heard that the bodies are disarticulated. So you're not looking necessarily for one body, but you have many parts. Once you've located them, you have to be able to recover the bodies. And of course, the safety of those who are undertaking body recovery is incredibly important. So that's difficult. Then you have to transport the bodies to somewhere where you can undertake a post-mortem examination. And it's in that process, what you're looking to do is to match information of the person when they were alive to the body that's dead. So there's a number of steps that have to be followed. Because the most important thing is that we have to be sure when we hand back a body that it is correct. If it's not correct, then we make two mistakes. We're handing the wrong body back to a family, and it means that another family doesn't get the body that they are looking for. So it's a long process. It's a process that needs patience. And it's, of course, at the most dreadful time for family and friends who are at their deepest point of grief.
4: And yes, as you said it there, we're seeing some heartbreaking footage and notices of family members putting up notices on walls about missing relatives. In your view, in your experience, does that actually hamper the process?

0: process or actually speed it up?
1: It's a very difficult thing to answer because, of course, in every situation it's different. If you're undertaking body recovery in a region that is close to a major town, it's very different than if you're in a very isolated rural area. So there's no sort of simple pattern. Each area that you deal with has to be handled differently. And sometimes in a rural environment, it may only be families that will be retrieving the bodies. Now, the sort of big question about identity is how important is identification? Because in some mass fatality events, simply having bodies to bury in a mass grave where people can recognise that this is the resting place of those who lost their lives is sometimes enough. But for many families, it isn't. They want to know for certain it's their father, their mother, their brother, their sister. And if you're working in an environment where there is a national identification system, where your fingerprints or your DNA are on a database, then it will be simpler. But there are very few countries around the world that have that. So we have to rely on the families being able to give us information about the missing person, anti-mortem information. And that's the place, in many ways, that family can really make the biggest difference, is providing those who are recovering the bodies and identifying the bodies with as much information about the missing people as possible.
0: Yeah. And based on your knowledge and based on the climate of Nepal and the damage that the floodwater may have done on the body, how difficult do you think it will be for wide-ranging operation of DNA testing now?
1: I think it's going to be very challenging. It's going to be challenging, as you say, because of the dismemberment. So we're looking at body parts. The force of the water was just almost unbelievable to watch, and the body becomes disrupted. So that of itself will be a challenge. Heat and humidity are a challenge, DNA denatures. But if the bodies are buried under silt, then they're in an anaerobic environment and we've got a good chance then of DNA surviving. So it's really quite difficult to say, but because they're buried in the silt, it maybe gives us the best chance of recovery for something like DNA. But the chances of us finding the DNA to match with the missing person will be really challenging of itself. We're going to have to rely on family members, on brothers, sisters, mothers, fathers, children, to be able to give us those DNA samples so that we can work a genealogical map to identify most likely who the person would have been.
0: Professor Sue Black, one of the world's leading anatomists and forensic anthropologists, talked to us there from Oxford. Thank you so much.
1: Welcome.
0: US Vice President J.D. Vance says there will be no talks with Iran until Tehran stops shooting at commercial shipping. Speaking at the weekly White House press briefing, he said Washington's actions in the Strait of Hormuz are in an effort to prevent catastrophic worldwide energy crisis.
2: The Iranians would like 0 million barrels to come out of the Strait of Hormuz. Last night, 15 million barrels came out of the Strait of Hormuz. That's because of the United States of America. And if we don't do it, nobody else would do it. And if nobody else did it, we would have a catastrophic world energy crisis. And our message to the Iranians is simple. It's been the same from the very beginning, is you've got to stop shooting at commercial shipping. They've got to stop. It's that simple. And to your point about negotiations, the president's been very clear. We're not talking to them. And we're not going to talk to them unless they stop shooting at commercial shipping.
0: Well, J.D. Vance also said Washington is investigating the killing of 4 Iranians at a wedding party after Tuesday's strikes on Tuesday. 2 women and 2 children were killed in the attack. Their funerals have been held in the southern district of Sirik. The Iranian Red Crescent has asked the International Criminal Court to investigate the incident for potential war crimes. The youngest victim being buried is 4 years old, Mohammed Karimi. His father says there were no military facilities in the area. Well, we can now talk to Kimberly Halkett. She is at the White House and has been listening to that media briefing. So, Kimberly, Vice President Vance is saying that 50 million barrels got through the Strait of Hormuz last night. Iran says that it's in control of the strait. So, What is the Trump

0: Trump administration's strategy here?
1: Yeah, it's an interesting number that you focus on, and certainly it is not backed up by commercial shipping data. This is a figure that is coming from the White House. But again, if you look at the shipping traffic information, it doesn't seem to correlate. So there are some questions about where the White House got that number. In the midst of all of this, what we've heard from the administration, and we should point out that the typically weekly briefing has not occurred since July. So this is an opportunity to hear from the administration for the first time since Caroline Leavitt, the press secretary, left the podium. Now, in terms of the strategy, it appears that the Strait of Hormuz and keeping it open is the main goal. And what we also know is that the other big strategy, based on the military activity that has occurred in the last week, is to prevent Iran from essentially preventing commercial shipping in the Strait of Hormuz. Now, the White House did suggest that there is a global energy crisis that was averted as a result of the intervention of the United States. But clearly what we can hear from all of this is that there are no longer just the opening for diplomacy. It now has preconditions, and the onus is on Iran to stop shooting in order for the talking to begin.
0: Okay, Kimberly, do stay with us, because J.D. Vance also addressed the killing of civilians at an Iranian wedding party on Tuesday. He didn't rule out the U.S. involvement. Let's just have a quick listen to what he said.
2: The United States never targets civilians in combat. We never will do that. We never have done that. And unfortunately, obviously, sometimes things happen. But in this particular case, I don't think that we have any information one way or the other. We're investigating it because obviously we care. We want to know.
0: So, Kimberly, the vice president said they are investigating. Did he give any more details?
1: Well, what we know is that the Pentagon is investigating, and that investigation is ongoing. But the U.S. vice president, in saying he is skeptical about the account, is casting doubt on the claims made by the Iranians that this was a targeted strike by the United States. Now, it's clear from independent information that this was a U.S. weapon that was responsible and fired in this location. CENTCOM has not denied that. But what the U.S. president is trying to do, or rather vice president is trying to do, is that he's trying to state that U.S. policy is not to target civilians deliberately, which of course would violate the laws of war. What he's not doing, though, is acknowledging that the United States may have made a mistake. All he's saying is leaving open that possibility and putting the onus again on Iran in terms of how mistakes are dealt with, saying that if this is a mistake by the United States, and again, that investigation is ongoing, but the difference, he says, between the U.S. and Iran is that the United States learns from its errors.
0: Kimberly Halkett in Washington, thank you. Well, also in Washington is Trita Parsi. He is the executive vice president of the Quincy Institute for Responsible Statecraft. So, Trita, can I ask you then, J.D. Vance has just hosted a press briefing. This is the first since U.S. launched attacks on Tuesday. Give us your analysis. Tell us more about the areas that they targeted. Why would they have been so important?
3: Well, this is southern Iran, and much of Iran's missile systems and inventory are all placed in the southern part of the country along the entire coast. And this is part of the reason why the Iranians have been effective at closing the Strait of Hormuz. It's the fact that they have this long coastline. They have deployed a very large number of radar sites, missile sites, missile silos, etc. And you essentially have to attack a very large number of these in order to be able to degrade the Iranian ability to close the strait. And in that, of course, we've already seen U.S. missiles striking targets that had nothing to do with that effort. This site in which this wedding party was taking place was not too far away from the Minab school in the Hormozgan province of Iran, where on the first day of the war, more than 150 school children were killed.
0: So I was going to ask you then, if, for example, Iran are in the process of laying mines, or attempting attacks on US forces. Why do you think that Masoud Pezeshkian had been calling just a few days earlier to go back to the MOU?
3: Well, the Iranian position is to return to the MOU. It is the US position that it will not go back into the MOU. We had already made clear that even if the Iranians were to open up the strait, the US is not going to lift the blockade. The American position right now is either one of supreme confidence that they have already managed to open up the straits, and as a result, they can adopt much tougher demands on Iran than they did before, or it is a sign of complete strategic disarray in which the U.S. is just jumping from one position to the other. I think it's important to note that about 6 or 7 days before the U.S. took military action against Larak Island, the Secretary of Treasury had said that the new sanctions on Iran would make military action unnecessary. And 7 days later, the U.S. is back into bombing Iran. So I think it's quite likely that what we're seeing right now is just complete military strategic disarray on the American position, in which the positions, the actions, the tactics, the strategies keep on getting changed.
0: Yeah. And actually, just touching on what you mentioned about Scott Bessent, J.D. Vance just said in the briefing that China apparently is willing to play ball now on economically isolating Iran. Do you think they are?
3: I find that extremely unlikely. I think that there may be a scenario in which the Chinese perhaps reduce some activities that they're engaging with the Iranians, but we saw that the Chinese had very strongly condemned and rejected these sanctions, and that rejection was also then adopted by the Shanghai Security Conference over the last couple of days, in which even India signed on to the condemnation of these sanctions. I find it very unlikely that the Chinese would collaborate with the U.S. on pressuring Iran in a way that would be meaningful, meaning that they actually would have an impact. Could they do some minor things? Perhaps. But anything that actually would put real pressure on the Iranians, I find quite unlikely.
0: OK. And meanwhile, much closer to where you are, there seems to be issues within the Pentagon following the resignation of the Army Secretary Dan Driscoll. What, in your view, what impact do you think this is having now on the military strategy?
3: Well, I think we're seeing a scenario in which a lot of the senior officials are highly uncomfortable with the military strategy, because there isn't much of a military strategy. The U.S. military hates being thrown into wars in which the goalposts are constantly changed by political leaders. And Hegseth's term at the Pentagon has created a tremendous amount of tensions and rifts on a whole set of different issues, including his desire and his orders to shut down specific offices in the Pentagon that handle international law, handle making sure that the United States would be in line with the norms around the use of force and the laws of war. And it is as a result of him shutting down and defunding some of these programs that we have seen an increase in the number of attacks conducted by the U.S. that have ended up striking the wrong places and killing a very large number of civilians.
0: Trita Parsi, the Executive Vice President of the Quincy Institute for Responsible Statecraft, thank you very much.
3: Thank you.
0: Well, still ahead on Al Jazeera. Funerals in occupied West Bank after Israel killed two Palestinians during a raid on Wednesday.
4: In the Philippines, exorcisms are in high demand. Priests in Asia's largest Catholic nation say there's been a surge in cases of demons taking over people's bodies. But mental health professionals warn exorcisms can be harmful. 101 East investigates. The Philippines, speak of the devil. On Al Jazeera.
5: Holding the powerful to account as we examine the US's role in the world. On Al Jazeera.

0: You're watching Al Jazeera, a reminder of our top stories this hour. Search teams are working alongside forensic crews in areas close to Nepal's border with China as they push to rescue, recover and identify victims after last week's flash flooding. The Nepali army released footage of crew entering a hydropower plant tunnel. They're trying to reach hundreds of workers trapped across several sites. US Vice President J.D. Vance says there will be no talks with Iran until Tehran stops shooting at commercial shipping. Speaking at the weekly White House press briefing, he said Washington's actions in the Strait of Hormuz are an effort to prevent a catastrophic worldwide energy crisis. In Iran, funerals have been held for four people killed at a wedding party during US strikes in the southern county of Sirte on Tuesday. They include two women and two children. The Iranian Red Crescent has asked the International Criminal Court to investigate the incident for potential war crimes. A South African family is desperately searching for their relative who went missing during the flash flooding in Nepal. 33-year-old Teresia Govender was amongst a group of pilgrims caught up in the disaster. Her mother says the family is refusing to give up hope that she will be found alive. She recalls the last time she spoke to her daughter. This is her story.
1: Last week, I was on the phone with her. We had a four-hour video conversation. She was absolutely happy. And she was looking forward to coming home. That conversation plays on my mind every single day. I looked at my phone and I saw there was an email notification. My heart just sank. I just read those words and I screamed and I knew that Teresia was in trouble. Initially, I just like broke down and cried, you know, thinking this child is not coming home. But then as a family, we sat together and we spoke about it. We said, no, we have to be positive, we have to be hopeful. She went there on the pilgrimage. She has to come back to us. Teresia is a fighter. She's young, she's energetic, she's vibrant, she's got this lots of positive energy around her. Now, this was on Lake Manasarovar on the 20th, her birthday.
2: Namaskaram, today's my birthday.
1: On the day of her birthday, she was the most happiest person I've ever seen. You could actually see the glow on her face. And every time I hear a voice in that video, I just want to cry. We hope the translation is correct. I can't give up hope. No one can tell me, you know what, that wall of water came and engulfed that building is gone flat, and that's it. I'm hopeful.
0: Palestinians in the occupied West Bank have buried two teenagers who were killed during an Israeli raid on Wednesday. The raid took place in Al-Mureya village, east of Ramallah. Witnesses reported snipers positioned on rooftops and soldiers blocked all entrances to the village. It's faced repeated attacks by Israeli settlers in recent months. Nida Ibrahim reports from Al-Mureya in the occupied West Bank.
3: When Omar al-Nasan heard a loud noise outside his house, he rushed to help. Israeli settlers were attacking his neighbors in the village of Al-Mughayr. His mother locked the door, but he insisted.
4: I told her to let him go. I didn't know he would be gone for good. I thought he would defend the neighbors and come back.
3: Sara was helping her brother prepare for a job interview on Thursday. And he was going to start his freshman year in university later this month. He was just 18 years old, a full life ahead of him. But it was cut short by an Israeli sniper's bullet. Omar's only crime, his sister says, was responding to his neighbor's plea. Israeli settlers were attacking the center of Al-Mughayr, trying to steal livestock from families here. Israeli snipers positioned on the rooftops also killed 16-year-old Khalil Abu Aliyah.
5: People here say they face

0: settler violence on a daily basis. And these continuous provocations are not a failure to implement the rule of law, but rather a deliberate division of labor. Settlers attack, the army protects, and Israel reaps the benefit of their aggression by expanding its illegal settlements.
1: Al-Mughayr has fewer than 4,000 residents and is surrounded by at least 11 illegal Israeli settlements and outposts. Its location is strategic for Israeli authorities aiming to connect illegal settlements and outposts in the occupied West Bank with a road network. The goal is clear, people say, to place Palestinians between two difficult options: tolerate the violence or leave. Omar's wish was to be wrapped with the Egyptian flag alongside the Palestinian one when he died. It's a tribute to his other nationality, as his mother is from Egypt.
2: We have two raids and attacks per day on average. It's become normal. Men and women start preparing for the moment they will be killed.
1: With no accountability, the pain becomes deeper. The grief, inconsolable. Sarah knew her brother wanted to help the neighbors, so she reasoned with the mother to let him leave the house. It's only after the final farewell that it starts sinking in. Omar is never coming back. Nida Ibrahim, Al Jazeera, Occupied West Bank, Palestine.
3: Well, to Yemen now, where there's been heavy fighting between the internationally recognised government and Ansarullah Houthi fighters. It began earlier on Thursday morning when the Houthis reportedly launched attacks across several areas of Taiz in the southwest. Government forces have sent reinforcements after the Houthis reportedly advanced on some positions. So let's take a closer look at where the fighting is actually happening. As we mentioned, this is in several areas along the border between the southern provinces of Taiz and Hodeidah. The Houthis are trying to seize territory from government-aligned forces. They have also attacked Mocha on the Red Sea coast. The port city has come under Houthi attack several times in the recent months. Sources have told Al Jazeera the Houthis are seeking to block the Taiz-Mocha road, potentially cutting off the city from the coast. Well, Yusuf Mowry has more from the Yemeni capital, Sana'a.
4: Since the early morning, the Ansar Allah Houthi Yemeni group has been pushing west of Taiz to try to reach or try to sever the road that leads from the city of Taiz to the city of Al-Mocha. Basically, it's an attempt, it's a military campaign to try to seize the road and control the route that would isolate and cut off Yemeni government road supplies, the road that supplies the government forces that are stationed in the city of Al-Mocha, which sits on the edge of the Red Sea western coast. So this seems as if the Yemeni group, the Ansar Allah Houthis, are attempting to try to take control of the city of Al-Mocha, the strategic port of Al-Mocha, which sits right there about 20 kilometers away from Bab al-Mandab. Having control of it, as they did in 2017, will give them full control of the Red Sea, north and south of Hodeidah, west of Taiz. And these are strategic positions that the Ansar Allah Houthis want to gain control of. In order for them to do that, they have to drive out the Yemeni government forces. But we have reports that from Yemeni government officials that they have regained control of some of the areas that fell under the control of the Ansar Allah Houthis. Most of the clashes is happening in the district of Al-Barah and also the Maqbana front west of Taiz. According to earlier reports, Ansar Allah Houthis took over these two districts, and according to government sources, those areas have been the government has regained control of this area, but clashes are still taking place.
3: The UN's weather agency says the El Nino weather phenomenon is likely to reach what is calling exceptional levels in the next few months and will last into early 2027. The World Meteorological Organization says it could become the strongest El Nino in more than 70 years. Forecasters warn the naturally occurring climate pattern could drive temperatures higher in some recent parts of the world. That'll increase the risk of drought, flooding and extreme heat. Russia has continued its drone strikes on Ukrainian infrastructure deep inside Kyiv. In the latest attack, Russian drones destroyed a pharmaceutical distribution center in the Boryspil district. The strike sparked a major fire at the site near Kyiv. Ukraine says overnight Russian attacks also damaged energy structure, residential buildings, warehouses and other facilities across 13 regions.

0: Holy Mary, Mother of God, cast into hell Satan.
1: In the Philippines, exorcisms are in high demand.
2: Holy name, glorify, holy name.
1: Priests in Asia's largest Catholic nation say there has been a surge in cases of demons taking over people's bodies.
3: They call this a spiritual attack, a possession.
0: I became an exorcist 23 years ago. I never thought that I would see many possession cases.
1: But mental health professionals warn exorcisms can be harmful.
4: I do believe there's a lot of room for error in misdiagnosing.
1: 101 East investigates the rise of exorcisms in the Philippines and their impact on the faithful and the vulnerable.

0: Mary Rose and her husband Theos are devout Catholics. They live with their two daughters in the Philippines' capital, Manila. Their home is full of symbols of their devotion, but for the past 2 years, their faith has been severely tested.
1: I ask myself, am I dreaming? No. Am I crazy? I don't know.
2: I think our life is a horror movie.
0: The family believes that Mary Rose is possessed by evil spirits.
3: There was a time when I tried to choke my two kids.
2: Hello, hello, come in.
4: Thank you.
5: Holy water.
4: Oh. What's the holy water for?
5: It's used for expelling evil. This is blessed by the exorcist.
6: We do that often, even with our family members.
5: Even us.
0: A shrine holds Catholic objects of protection.
7: We have a sacred bell here. The demons hate the sound of the bell.
4: Catholic Handbook of Deliverance Prayers.
7: We need those prayers there.
4: How often do you use the prayers in this exorcism guidebook?
7: Mostly every day.
5: Every day.
0: Mary Rose says evil spirits can take over her body at any time. And while we are visiting, she starts to get agitated.
7: Something inside me is getting angry. I'm getting angrier and angrier, and it feels like I just wanna hurt everybody.
5: They just like to hide in the background, destroying you.
4: Are you okay?
5: Okay. I think we need to start for protection.
0: With their daughters in the next room, Theos believes demons are taking control of his wife. For the family, episodes like this are routine. Catholic priests have taught Theos what to do in moments like these.
5: Defend us in battle. We are protection against the wickedness and the Hail Mary, full of grace, the Lord is with you. Blessed are you among women, and blessed is the fruit of thy womb, Jesus. Holy Mary, Mother of God, pray for us sinners now and at the hour of our death. Amen. Hail Mary, full of grace, the Lord is with you. Blessed are you among women.
4: I don't know what that was, if it was a demonic possession like they say, or if it was a severe mental health episode. It's clear that this is very real for the family, and I think it's only appropriate to give the family some space.
0: Sunday Mass at one of Manila's oldest churches. Mary Rose has come here with her family, but she's struggling.
7: It's difficult for me to enter the church. My body is shaking. I hear a lot of very angry voices.
0: She's undergone 10 exorcisms in the past 2 years and is convinced they're helping drive the devil from her body.
3: My 4 years old, she just kept telling me, "Mommy, you're just sick. I forgive you. God loves you. God is healing us."
8: The Lord be with you.
0: The priest performing Mass is Father Jose Francisco Siquia, better known as Father Joseph. The chief exorcist of Manila, he's in charge of the Philippines' 200 exorcists, and the Vatican considers him a leading authority on demonic possession.
8: The devil used his forces to harass me.
0: Mary Rose is scheduled to have another exorcism with him next week. In the meantime, she's been instructed to attend confession and Mass as often as possible. According to Father Joseph, trauma leaves people vulnerable to demonic attacks. Mary Rose says she had a troubled childhood.
9: Gracious Lord, hear us.
0: She's attended counseling with the church's volunteer psychologists. No formal diagnosis was given, but she feels it's helped her accept her past.

0: life is very tough. You know, fighting the devil, it's difficult not to lie, it's difficult not to steal, it's difficult not to fight with my husband, or it's difficult not to curse my children, and I need to fight that, because those are the temptations of the devils.
1: The next morning, I meet Father Joseph at his office and show him what we saw happen at Mary Rose's home. He has no doubts about what's afflicting her.
2: It's trying to take over the body.
3: See, that's the diabolical, the face of a demoniac in the eyes.
2: When the devil attacks, he has certain patterns. And we have seen that again and again. When we sense that there can be something spiritual, then that is when we prioritize first and foremost the spiritual healing.
1: But mistakes have been made. And Father Joseph says he's particularly vigilant when diagnosing because of one of his own. 20 years ago, he performed an exorcism on an elderly woman, but missed her heart problem. She died soon after.
2: That's something still haunts me. Right? That's why I'm very, very careful. And I still blame myself in a way.
1: The church doesn't charge for its services, and Catholic exorcisms are regulated by the Vatican. Its guidelines require mental health professionals to be involved.
2: If there are indications that it's more or less psychological, then we tell them to go first to a psychiatrist or psychologist.
1: Father Joseph himself holds a master's degree in psychology.
2: Science is a gift from God, and it has its role to play. But discerning when to use the human or the spiritual interventions is very important.
4: Do you think that the modern medical science and psychological world is missing out by not incorporating this spiritual realm?
2: It would be good for science to know its limitations. Psychiatry and psychology has developed more than in the past centuries, but there are more mentally ill people now. There's a lot more suicides, depression. You cannot separate the body from the soul or the spirit.
1: Father Joseph keeps hours of archival footage of exorcisms. He shows me a recent case.
2: She hears voices sometimes, and she has a lot of mood swings, bipolar. Right? But after she was exorcised, no more episodes, no more voices.
1: Some exorcisms last for hours and can be violent.
2: She can bite, she can kick. And just last week, I got kicked again in the knee.
1: Usually, two exorcists are supported by volunteer case officers, often former patients. Most have no formal medical or psychological training. In the 23 years he's been performing exorcisms, Father Joseph says he's often seen things that defy scientific explanation.
2: Vomiting all these objects from his mouth, nails, stones, cockroaches that were alive. Insects will come up the head, some form of levitation.
1: He says he can't show us footage of these things, as the church forbids sensationalizing exorcisms. In Manila, his team performed

0: performs about 10 exorcisms every day.
1: Usually 75% of our cases are women, 25% are males, and majority of them are teenagers, a number of children, yeah.

0: So that's clearly that's not psychological and all.
1: When it comes to children, do you do anything differently to make sure they're more protected, they're more safeguarded, especially psychologically?
0: Yeah, actually we have counselors and we make sure we assign the proper case officers, those who have more experience with kids, and we make sure that the parents are always involved. Our youngest case was 2 years old, right?
1: But like, how can you assess a two-year-old?
0: Usually the doctors are the ones, I think you better call a priest. This is something spiritual, this is beyond our capacities.
2: Mental health experts, however, warn that overemphasis on spiritual care can be dangerous. In a country of more than 150 million people, there are fewer than 3,000 registered psychologists. Dr. Hazel Malazarte is one of them.
3: I'm afraid that in the Philippines, when they experience something uncomfortable, like such as their mental health, it's not an automatic setup that, hey, you need to go to a psychologist, you need to go to a psychiatrist. We resort to like faith healers, priests or pastoral care.
2: How damaging can the act of exorcism be?
3: There could be a make or break scenario because some cases are very complex. I do believe there's a lot of room for error in misdiagnosing.
2: Dr. Malazarte says conditions like schizophrenia, epilepsy, and bipolar disorder tend to be mistaken for demonic possession.
3: I think that could be very traumatizing for that person. I think it's going to make them a lot worse. Why? Because the provision of care is delayed.
2: Priests across the globe have been reporting a surge in requests for exorcisms. Here in the Philippines, Father Joseph says more exorcists are needed to meet the growing demand.
0: One of the major causes of the rise is that more and more people are living immoral lives. They're renouncing their faith in God.
2: 101 East has been granted exclusive access to the National Conference of the Philippine Association of Catholic Exorcists. It's officiated by the Archbishop of Manila, Cardinal Jose Advincula.
4: Hello. I'm Saha. Very nice to meet you.
5: Yes.
4: Thank you.
2: And
4: so
2: it's led by Father Joseph.
5: Nice to see a lot of familiar faces.
2: His audience, hundreds of exorcists from across the Philippines and around the world.
5: The church has from apostolic times exercised the power received from Christ of casting out demons.
2: At the week-long event, speakers share their experiences of demonic encounters with workshops and lectures by veteran exorcists.
6: We are sharing this with you, but you cannot share this outside. People outside are not ready.
7: Tell me your name clearly in the name of Jesus.
6: So the name of the demon is Adromelech. That prayer session lasted 4 hours.
8: From what I've heard today, the church believes that it's fighting a spiritual war and that the exorcists are the soldiers on the front line.
2: And Father Joseph says they have the Pope's backing.
0: Pope Francis, he required all bishops to have exorcists in their diocese, in the world, entire world.
2: In September 2025, Pope Leo called the work of exorcists most necessary.
6: Our next speaker comes from the hot spot, Father Joseph Mendoza.
9: A big chunk of what we encounter is oppression and infestation.
2: Father Mendoza is the chief exorcist of the Archdiocese of Lipa in Batangas Province, 90 kilometers south of Manila. The church considers the area a hotspot of demonic activity after a spate of reported mass possessions. Today, he's been asked to exorcise this school to prevent potential spiritual attacks.
10: What's shocking is you have one case, and then all of a sudden, you have five, you have 10. What we're doing now can be critical. So we're covered, we're protected.
2: Psychologists describe the phenomenon as mass hysteria or mass emotional contagion. When one person's stress or panic is mirrored by others,

0: as a way of expressing unprocessed emotions. But Father Mendoza says it's a result of multiple demons attacking simultaneously.
1: Even in other provinces, we hear, like, even on TV news that the school or this campus gets attacked by that kind of demonic intrusions.
0: As we leave Father Mendoza, we hear about a different case.
2: We've just been told that there's been another mass possession in a school nearby, and we're heading there now.
0: 3 days ago, four teenage girls started convulsing and speaking in tongues at the same time. A teacher filmed the chaos. Students appear to be in a trance and hyperventilating. In another clip, one of the girls is pinned down by her classmates.
3: Because they are very strong. They are holding the legs because it kicks.
0: The principal is worried for her 800 students.
4: I'm desperate.
3: They are afraid. They are helpless. I call this emergency situation. A mass possession of spirits.
0: She's asked us not to reveal her identity or the name of the school, fearing reputational damage.
3: This is the building.
0: The classroom where it began has been locked since the incident, but the principal has agreed to show us inside.
3: Hello. Can we come in?
5: You're talking to the spirits?
3: Yeah, I'm talking to them. According to the voice of the spirit. In Jesus' name, shut your mouth. Here is the local pastor.
0: With no Catholic priests nearby, a Baptist pastor was first to respond.
5: Did you think perhaps you should call the ambulance or the doctors?
3: No, because the spirits cannot be healed by a doctor. He casts all the spirits by prayer, and afterwards, it normalizes.
0: The principal says this wasn't the first time that the spirits possessed their students. Just 2 weeks earlier, 20 children, including the same girls, had a similar experience.
3: Those children are being possessed also.
0: With the entire school community on edge, the principal says they're waiting for a response from education authorities. Back in Manila, Mary Rose is scheduled to have an exorcism this morning, her 11th in 2 years.
6: How can you be sure that after all this time that perhaps her problem isn't spiritual?
7: So actually, this is one of our longest cases, Mary Rose, and it's only because of a certain mistake that the spirits come back. But in the end, we give them alternatives. It's up to them to make the decision.
6: You have been an exorcist for over 2 decades. How many exorcisms would you say you've carried out?
7: A few thousands, maybe, but I've never really counted.
6: Can you run me through exactly what's going to happen?
7: So we'll start to pray for protection. If ever there's a major reaction, we will do more intensive prayers. Mm-hmm. And usually when we see the person goes back to a normal state.
8: It sounds right.
7: Okay. Here. Yeah. Okay, just bring her already. I just put him aside. Just go to one side. Okay. All right, Rose, just take your seat. Huh? God bless you. Huh? Okay. Father, the Son, the Holy Spirit, amen.
0: With that, the ritual begins.
7: Saint Michael, the Archangel, defend us in battle. Be our protection against the wickedness and snares of the devil.
0: Mary Rose is given blessed Catholic objects, rosaries, rings, medallions.
7: By the power of God, cast into hell Satan. Amen. The angels of God seal now this place.
0: The purple stole is a sign of the church's authority and its power over demons.
9: Holy Mary, Mother of God,
10: pray for us. Jesus,
0: prayers to God are spoken in English.
7: Principio tibi qui cunque spiritus immundi et omnibus sol

0: But the fight is waged in Latin, the language used by the church for centuries to drive out demons.
1: When we use Latin, the person that doesn't understand, we don't want the person to hear a lot of negative. It might negatively impact.
2: Your parents, your grandparents, and ancestors.
1: Your offspring, your response. Adventum, use them domini nosa judicium. Dicas miki nomen tuum. May oil ka ba? The demons know all languages.
3: At all words, solo modo offendas.
4: Pray for us.
5: Padre Pio.
6: Padre Pio.
3: Pray for us.
5: Saint Padre Pio.
3: Pray for us.
5: Saint Padre Pio.
3: Pray for us.
7: It's really painful because I can't do anything. All I can do is watch and pray.
8: Cry, poor banishing of thee. Ye do be sent up our sighs, mourning and weeping, valley of
7: tears. I'm calling for Mama Mary. I'm just begging to intercede for my wife, Mary Rose, for our liberation.
1: Slowly and clearly tell me your name in the name of Jesus Christ.
9: The Blessed Virgin.
0: The exorcists say when a demon reveals its name, it has weakened. Baal is a demon in Christian demonology, known as the King of Hell.
1: Baal, I command you in the most powerful name of Jesus Christ.
0: We're now coming on to 2 hours, and this has been really intense throughout. And Father Joe says he does this on average around 2 times, 3 times a day.
10: Beg you, hear us.
0: Finally, a sign of a change.
3: Beg you, hear us.
11: I consecrate myself to you. I dedicate myself to you. I offer myself to you.
12: Hail, Holy Queen of my mercy. Hail,
0: Father Joseph concludes with a final prayer.
10: And deliver us from evil.
13: How successful was this exorcism?
1: So it's actually 100% successful. Not a lot of demons were expelled. You saw she vomited a lot. Usually demons are expelled through the mouth, yawning, burping.
0: But for Mary Rose, the battle continues. Father Joseph says full liberation requires ongoing spiritual discipline. After the exorcism, I meet with psychologist Dr. Hazel Malazarte again. She believes there is a psychological disorder that better explains Mary Rose's condition.
14: Dissociative trance disorder, wherein her reality becomes her actual lived truth.
13: What signs did you see that led you to this conclusion?
14: There's no trash bin yet, but then her caseworker decided to put it to her face, and by default, she would react to vomit. I believe that she might be mirroring certain practices deemed acceptable by the societal norm, because this is the only way she can process what has been happening to her.
0: For now, Mary Rose believes her only option is to place all hope in the church's process.
15: I'm still in awe, but what I really felt there is God's love and mercy, God's healing.
7: It's true.
13: When you were in that state, were you aware of what was happening?
15: Yes, I am fully aware of what's happening. It's just that I couldn't control my mouth, I couldn't control my body, and deep inside I am really crying.
13: Now, you've had this exorcism. Are you feeling a shift? Are you feeling any different?
15: Yes, of course. It feels like a heavy weight is lifted again. It feels like this is my second chance to live. That's what I'm praying for. So I'm also fighting for this to end. My kids need a mom. My husband needs a wife.
16: This is America. And this, of course, is the White House.
17: You know, Iran is broke, totally broke.
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27: The drought stretches far beyond Kenya. Parts of Ethiopia and Somalia have also been affected.
28: Some people say this is not a motorsport, they call it entertainment. People in the spinning community insist this is serious business.
29: People here in Western Kenya say they've been marginalized for years.
30: We now have the confirmed election results. They know that their leader has not won, so the people could take to the streets in greater number and greater momentum.
31: What role do female fighters play in an arena dominated by men? Where do women fit in?
32: All Hail the Military unpacks the assumptions and contradictions surrounding women in combat.
33: It is not the kind of militarism we usually imagine. It is something quite different.
31: Women have been some of the most active participants, reframing ideas about who defends a nation and how.
33: If you mobilize women, you mobilize the whole society.
32: The Fighter, Why Women Go to War on Al Jazeera.

0: Hello, I'm Rob Matheson. This is Al Jazeera live from Doha. The top stories this hour. Nepalese rescuers face the overwhelming task of recovering and identifying the victims of last week's flash flood. More than 1,200 people are confirmed dead.
1: She was absolutely happy. And she was content. And she was looking forward to coming home.
0: A South African mother desperate for answers. Her daughter is among the thousands missing after the flood disaster in Nepal. Also ahead.
2: The United States never targets civilians in combat. We never will do that. We never have done that.
0: Vice President J.D. Vance denies that the U.S. targeted a wedding party in Tuesday's strike on Iran, but says that Washington is investigating. Meanwhile, funerals are being held for people killed in the airstrike on the wedding party. The Iranian Red Crescent is calling for a war crimes investigation.
3: Plus, there is a crisis in America's public schools. Budgets are being cut, fewer children are going to class, and the Trump administration is trying to fundamentally change how education is funded. What it means for the future of the world's largest economy. That's later on This Is America.
0: The push to rescue, recover, and identify victims in Nepal after last week's Himalayan flooding continues. The death toll stands at more than 1,200. Over 5,000 people are missing and many places remain cut off. Search and rescue teams are working alongside forensic crews in areas close to the border with China. The Nepali army released footage of rescue crew entering a hydropower plant tunnel along the Trishuli River. They're trying to reach hundreds of workers trapped in tunnels across several sites along the river. Now, in a moment, we're going to hear from Tony Cheng, who's travelled hours by road to the town of Betrawati. The community has been completely destroyed. But first, Jessica Washington reports from the town of Timori in the hardest hit district of Rasuwa.
4: Traveling to Nepal's border with China, the path of destruction caused by last Wednesday's flash flooding is clear. It's here in Timore in Rasuwa district where we stop.
5: We've just made it to Rasuwa. This is the worst affected area. And as we made our journey here by air, we saw entire villages essentially completely wiped out.
4: Timore is just minutes from the border with China and experienced the worst impact of the flooding. Here, there's nothing but thick mud

0: bodies and body parts. Household items like gas canisters and bedding are scattered around. Forensic crews have already been searching this area for days, but there are still more bodies to be found.
1: We see just a dead body, around 100. Just a piece of bodies only. Since 4 days we are working here on dead bodies, and we are taking the DNA from this body. For DNA we are taking teeth and the bone.
0: Dogs are helping to find more of the dead in this area. The force of the flash flood stripped most of the victims of their clothes. Many of the bodies are dismembered.
2: Yeah, you know, bodies are already decomposed. Fingerprintings are difficult, so we can only rely on DNA. My best to manage and identify the bodies. If we are finding especially the tattoos, any ornaments, any mobile phones, or whatever, belongings, ID card, wallet, almost all bodies are naked, almost. In some bodies we find mobile phones, earrings, tattoos.
0: The effort continues here for Dr. Mandal and his team, working tirelessly to gather information so the loved ones of the victims can collect the deceased and hold funerals.
3: As we made our journey here, we saw many helicopters also coming to this area of Rushwa. We also saw some of the helicopters picking up some of the dead bodies that had been found here, and there are so many of them.
0: Timore is normally a hub of activity, with trade between parts of China and Nepal passing through the Rushwa-Gadi border, a bustling border economy. This satellite imagery shows what the area looked like before the flood and what it looks like now. Crews work tirelessly and quietly now. The only sound comes from the helicopters above and the gushing river just meters away. Jessica Washington, Al Jazeera, Timore, Nepal.
4: The town of Bedrawati used to be home to more than 10,000 people. Now absolutely everybody is gone. And these remaining structures are still here because they didn't bear the full brunt of the wave that came hurtling down the valley. That was over there and that's all disappeared. We travelled here 12 hours on the one road access remaining from the capital, Kathmandu. It is very difficult going up through these steep mountains, one dirt track, lots of vehicles getting stuck, but they are bringing in essential medications, food, water, temporary housing. But when you walk around here, you wonder how anyone could think about returning to these places. And a little while ago, we were here with a representative from the NGO Habitat for Humanity. I asked him if this could ever be rebuilt, and he said it could, probably eventually. But there's a lesson to be learnt in this disaster for Nepal, and that is that if people want to be safe, they're going to have to move to higher ground. Tony Cheng, Al Jazeera, Bedrawati, Nepal.
5: Professor Sue Black is one of the world's leading anatomists and forensic anthropologists. She was one of the first forensic scientists to travel to Thailand following the Indian Ocean tsunami. And she says the process of identifying a body needs to be handled extremely carefully.
6: One of the things we say is that there are no two disasters that are the same. And it's the scale of this disaster that I think is most challenging. And we want to get to the point of identification at the end, but we've got several steps before that, before we can get to that point. We have to locate the bodies, and being able to find them under the level and depth of silt that we're seeing will be an enormous task in its own right. And from your piece, we also heard that the bodies are disarticulated. So you're not looking necessarily for one body, but you have many parts. Once you've located them, you have to be able to recover the bodies. And of course, the safety of those who are undertaking body recovery is incredibly important. So that's difficult. Then you have to transport the bodies to somewhere where you can undertake a post-mortem examination. And it's in that process, what you're looking to do is to match information of the person when they were alive to the body that's dead. So there's a number of steps that have to be followed. Because the most important thing is that we have to be sure when we hand back a body that it is correct. If it's not correct, then we make two mistakes. We're handing the wrong body back to a family, and it means that another family doesn't get the body that they are looking for. So it's a long process. It's a process that needs patience. And it's, of course, at the most dreadful time for family and friends who are at their deepest point of grief.
5: A South African family is desperately searching for their relative who went missing during the flash flooding in Nepal. 33-year-old Theresia Govinda was among a group of pilgrims caught up in the disaster. Her mother says the family is refusing to give up hope that she will be found alive. She recalls the last time she spoke to her daughter, and this is her story.
7: Last week, I was on the phone with her. We had a four-hour video conversation. She was absolutely happy, and she was looking forward to coming home. That conversation plays on my mind every single day. I looked at my phone and I saw there was an email notification. My heart just sank. I just read those words and I screamed and I knew that Theresia was in trouble. Initially, I just broke down and cried, thinking this child is not coming home. But then as a family, we sat together and we spoke about it. We said, no, we have to be positive, we have to be hopeful. She went there on the pilgrimage. She has to come back to us. Theresia is a fighter. She's young, she's energetic, she's vibrant, she's got this lots of positive energy around her. Now, this was on Lake Manasarova on the 20th, her birthday.
8: Namaskaram, today's my birthday.
7: On the day of her birthday, she was the most happiest person I've ever seen. You could actually see the glow on her face. And every time I hear a voice in that video, I just want to cry. We hope the translation is correct. I can't give up hope. No one can tell me, that wall of water came and engulfed that building is gone flat. And that's it. I'm hopeful.
5: In Iran, funerals are being held for four people killed at a wedding party after US missile strikes in the southern county of Sirik on Tuesday. Two women and two children were killed in the attack. Sinem Kosiala reports from the Iranian capital, Tehran.
9: The body of four-year-old Amir carried through the streets of southern Iran. He was one of several people killed when a house hosting a wedding celebration in Kohistak near Sirik province was hit during U.S. strikes on Tuesday. His father says the family had gone there to celebrate.
10: They had no weapons. They weren't military. There isn't any military facilities around here for them to hit. They hit a wedding party and did this to my child. I pray our armed forces give a crushing response to these Zionist and American child killer. They killed 160 children in Minab and now they are bombing wedding parties. But they should know we stand by our homeland.
9: The U.S. military says its operation targeted Iranian military capabilities, including radar, maritime assets, and communication sites. It says there was a telecommunications tower close to the wedding venue. Survivors described several explosions in the area.
11: We were there. First we heard an explosion. Then we heard something going over our heads. Suddenly there was a sound and it hit the house. We were thrown across the room. Then we went outside and that's when we were hit again. It suddenly exploded and a piece of stone fell on my shoulder.
10: Before we could even reach the wedding, I suddenly heard the fighter jets. By the time I got there, there was suddenly an explosion. It was such a heavy blast that everything was filled with smoke. I could feel the impact and the shock waves hitting my head, almost as if they were striking the cells in my brain.
9: The attack on the wedding was part of a wider series of U.S. strikes across Iran. The Iranian military says six Navy personnel were killed in Tuesday's strikes on the south. Four people were also reported killed in attacks in Khuzestan, among casualties reported across several provinces. The Revolutionary Guard says four members of its aerospace force were killed in Kermanshah. IRGC Commander Ahmed Vahidi says the loss of those killed in Kohistak will not go unnoticed.

0: and accounted for, and that those responsible will face consequences.
1: As families bury those killed in the most recent U.S. strikes, Iran is promising to respond. After this escalation, any return to negotiations will likely take place under military pressure, not only from Washington, but from Tehran as well.
0: Whatever comes next between the U.S. and Iran, in Kohistak, one family have buried a child would have turned 5 in November. Sinem Kösoğlu, Al Jazeera, Tehran.
2: U.S. Vice President J.D. Vance says there will be no talks with Iran until Tehran stops shooting at commercial shipping. Speaking at the weekly White House press briefing, he said Washington's actions in the Strait of Hormuz are an effort to prevent a catastrophic worldwide energy crisis.
3: The Iranians would like 0 million barrels to come out of the Strait of Hormuz. Last night, 15 million barrels came out of the Strait of Hormuz. That's because of the United States of America. And if we don't do it, nobody else would do it. And if nobody else did it, we would have a catastrophic world energy crisis. And our message to the Iranians is simple. It's been the same from the very beginning, is you've got to stop shooting at commercial shipping. They've got to stop. It's that simple. And to your point about negotiations, the president's been very clear. We're not talking to them. And we're not going to talk to them unless they stop shooting at commercial shipping.
2: Well, Kimberly Harker has been at the White House, and she's been listening to that media briefing. So Vice President Vance saying 15 million barrels got through the Strait of Hormuz last night. Iran says it's in control of the strait. What is the Trump administration's strategy here?
4: The strategy appears to remain economic as well as military. We saw that evidenced in the last week with dozens of strikes launched by the United States towards Iran and some of the biggest outbreak of violence between the two sides that we've seen in weeks. Now, the strategy appears to be to use this to keep the Strait of Hormuz open and also to see that flow of oil. And with regard to that 15 million barrels, it's not clear where the administration got that number, given the fact that the commercial shipping data doesn't seem to support that entirely. But what is clear is that when it comes to this conflict, as you point out, it now appears to be open-ended, with only the Iranians being able to determine when it ends, given the fact that the vice president says that there is a precondition now to any future negotiations to end the conflict, and that is for Iran to stop shooting at commercial ships, something only it can determine.
2: Let's talk about this, the strike on the wedding in Sirik in Iran that we were just mentioning a moment ago. The vice president says that there are investigations going into that. Has he been elaborating on that?
4: Well, what he's made is an argument that really questions the account of that incident by the Iranians. He has acknowledged that there is a U.S. investigation being conducted by the Pentagon, and pending that outcome, what he did say is that there is no policy on the part of the United States to deliberately hit civilians. Having said that, we do know that independent investigations have pointed to the fact that there was a U.S. strike in that area, something that U.S. Central Command has acknowledged and not denied. But again, as for whether or not this was deliberate, that is still being looked into, and the U.S. vice president casting doubt on the accountability of the facts as they remain in the interim.
2: That's bringing us up to speed there from the White House. Kimberly Harker, thank you very much indeed. Well, J.D. Vance also says China and many other countries are willing to help isolate Iran economically.
3: First of all, you do have, I think, the Chinese, the PRC, being willing to play ball here. I'm not saying they're doing everything that we've asked them to do, but I think that the PRC has been much more responsible, certainly than the Iranians, and much more responsible than a couple of other nations as well. But it's not just the PRC. If you look at Turkey, if you look at Azerbaijan, if you look at UAE, Saudi Arabia, Qatar, a lot of the Gulf Arab coalition, but if you look all across the world, we're actually seeing a lot of countries, sometimes they're not willing to say so publicly, but privately they're doing a lot of good things to help us ensure that the Iranians pay a penalty for firing commercial shipping.
2: Well, joining us from Washington is Tuita Parsi. He's Executive Vice President of the Quincy Institute for Responsible Statecraft. Good to have you back on Al Jazeera. Let's just talk about what J.D. Vance was mentioning.

0: earlier on about China. Let's start there. Many other countries willing to help isolate Iran economically. Now, he did make the point that they may not be willing to say so publicly, but privately they're doing a lot of good things. It's one of these intangibles that's a little bit difficult to prove. What's your assessment of just how invested or involved other countries might be with regard to Iran and the US?
1: Well, I think when it comes to the Chinese, what the Chinese are doing is helping themselves. It lies in their interest that this conflict that the United States started does not lead to a global recession. And as a result, they dramatically reduced their own demand for oil altogether and shifted to other energy sources in order to suppress oil prices. And it is very much thanks to the Chinese that oil never really went up above 150 or further. But that was not done to undermine the Iranians or to help the American side. The Chinese are pursuing their own interests, and their interest happens to be that the rest of the world should not suffer economically, because if that happens, that's going to also then backfire on China. So I would not cast that as some sort of an effort to help the United States. We saw that the Chinese just rejected the American sanctions, and so did the entire Shanghai Cooperation Organization, in which even the Indians signed on to it. So I think we're in a phase right now in which both sides are trying to marshal their own supporters and probably overstate the degree to which they are getting support right now.
0: Well, taking on board what you've just said about China and other countries doing their they're making an effort at least to try to ameliorate the energy crisis. Nevertheless, J.D. Vance in that press conference said that the worldwide energy crisis is being averted primarily because the U.S. is escorting ships through the Strait of Hormuz. What's your assessment of a statement like that?
1: Well, we wouldn't be faced with a potential energy crisis had it not been for the U.S. starting the war in the first place. Now, is it thanks to U.S. efforts that we are seeing a larger number of ships going through the Strait? Absolutely. They're providing the protection for it, but the volume of it, to me, does not appear to be as high as the administration is saying. There's been cases in which a significant amount is coming out compared to what it was before. But to say that it's at 15 million would mean that it's almost back to where it was before the war started. And I've not seen any corroboration of that, and certainly doesn't seem to be reflected in the oil prices on the markets today, in which you're seeing it reaching $97 right now. So I think there is an effort to try to stabilize it, but overstate how well that is going. And I think the administration is going to try to continue that up until the midterm elections in order to make sure that these developments on the energy markets do not further undermine the Republican position in these elections.
0: I want to ask you the reverse of that, in a sense. Our earlier guest, Mostafa Khoshesham from Tehran's University of Applied Sciences, was telling us that Iran has a tactic of wanting to lock the US into a conflict in the run-up to and possibly through the midterms, because primarily it's polling so badly for the Trump administration. If that is the case, and I'd be interested to find out if you think that could be true, but if it is, what happens after the elections, almost irrespective of the outcome?
1: I don't know if that is the case. I think the Iranian expectation is that Trump is poised to restart the war, but he doesn't want to do so before the elections. And as a result, he's trying to use the next couple of weeks and months just to prepare himself and keep the situation somewhat calm. And the reaction of the Iranians to that might be to actually trigger the war themselves early, right before the midterm elections, in order to maximize the pain that will impose on the president in the midterm elections. Now, that may be successful in terms of really further damaging Trump politically, but I'm not so sure that it's going to pay off necessarily for the Iranians, because a Trump that is humiliated at the elections, who is faced with a Democratic House, potentially a Democratic Senate, may also become a much more desperate and reckless president. And as a result, agree to escalation and risky military measures that he so far has spoken about but never actualized.
0: Trita Parsi, Executive Vice President of the Quincy Institute for Responsible Statecraft. As always, we're grateful to you. Thank you very much indeed.
1: Thank you so much.
0: Let's go to Yemen now, where there's been heavy fighting between the internationally recognized government and the Ansarullah Houthi fighters. It began early on Thursday.

0: morning when the Houthis reportedly launched attacks across several areas of Taiz in the southwest. Government forces have sent reinforcements. The fighting is happening in several areas along the border between the southern provinces of Taiz and Hodeidah. They've also attacked Mocha on the Red Sea coast. The port city has come under Houthi attacks several times in recent months. Yosef Mari has more from the Yemeni capital, Sana'a.
1: Experts believe that this is a military advancement by the Ansar Allah Houthi group to try and capture the city and the Red Sea port of Al-Mukha and to gain strategic control of military sites west of Taiz, mainly in the district of Al-Barh and also the district of Maqbana in western Taiz, two mountainous regions which whoever controls them will have a strategic advantage, a strategic height advantage over the vicinity of the surrounding area. Now, according to Ansar Allah Houthi officials, they have been able to gain control in these areas, and they were able to drive out internationally recognized Yemeni government forces. But we also have reports from government forces that they were able to put together a counter military offensive front to gain back control of the areas that they had previously lost to the Ansar Allah group. Many are expecting that this fighting and clashes are going to last. And we have reports that in addition to the artillery shelling in west of Taiz, the Ansar Allah Houthis have also launched a series of ballistic missiles against government positions in the Red Sea coast and near the port of Al-Mukha. Many expect that the fighting is going to continue. There hasn't been any talks or discussion centering a ceasefire agreement. We've seen these types of clashes take place before, and they usually end if one side loses and one side wins. Yusuf Mawdi, Al Jazeera, Sana'a.
0: Somalia's military says its forces have repelled an attack by two armed groups in the Baidoa region in the southwest. Explosions and gunfire were heard as forces loyal to an ousted governor launched an attack. The defense ministry says fighters linked to al-Shabaab also took part. There's been no official confirmation on the number of casualties. More than 80 migrants have reportedly died while attempting to reach Spain's Canary Islands. The boat had left the Gambia about a month ago and drifted in the Atlantic Ocean for weeks before it was located by rescue teams on Wednesday. There were 45 survivors, but only 5 bodies were recovered from the boat. Britain's Prime Minister Andy Burnham has praised France's collaboration with the UK over migrant boat crossings in the English Channel. It comes after a meeting with French President Emmanuel Macron in Downing Street. Macron is the first European leader to visit Downing Street since Burnham took over as Prime Minister in July. Rory Challens reports from Westminster.
2: A red carpet for a visiting dignitary and a Downing Street cat, Larry, who's seen it all before. Less so number 10's newest resident, Andy Burnham, welcoming a French president with only 8 months left in office.
3: The political cycle of democracies ensure that this type of meeting happens all the time. One leader who's just entered the halls of power meets another who is heading for the exit. Think two people passing each other in the lobby of a building and stopping for a chat. But there is actually a lot for these two men to talk about, because the UK-France relationship is actually the strongest it's been since the turmoil of Brexit a decade ago.
4: Can I thank you for your huge personal gesture of goodwill, trust and friendship with Britain in allowing the biotapestry to be displayed here.
2: The biotapestry is a fitting symbol for this renewed alliance. The 70-metre embroidery has left France for the first time in nearly 1,000 years, on loan to the British Museum. It tells how the Normans invaded from France in 1066, killing the king and conquering the realm. History distant enough for the current king to enjoy the show without any obvious discomfort. These days, England and France police the Channel together, bringing migrant crossings down this year, particularly good news for Burnham's new government. Other areas of cooperation were also discussed.
5: From defence and security to energy and economy, migration, etc. And as well to speak about our common commitments with Ukraine, and for the security of our continent and outside the Ukrainian people, and as well

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1: But difficulties remain. France blocked British arms firms from accessing an EU defence fund and isn't keen on a UK exemption from EU steel tariffs. And if the far right wins next year's French presidential election, it's a very different relationship. For now, though, it's largely amicable. Rory Challens, Al Jazeera, Westminster.
2: Still ahead on Al Jazeera, from funding cuts to culture wars, This Is America looks at the battle to shape education.
3: The latest news.
4: This hospital in the Sudanese city of Al Obeid has become a lifeline for people across Darfur and Kordofan.
3: With detailed coverage.
5: Some key questions remain. Is this an acknowledgement that military force alone cannot win this war?
3: From the heart of the story.
6: Beijing is hoping humanoids like this will help to make up for the labor shortfall expected to result from China's plummeting birth rate.
7: Will the U.S. Democratic Party be forced to shift to the left? How is the United States reshaping Latin America? Is this the beginning of a new chapter in the Middle East? Join me, Steve Clemens, every week, where I'm going to bring you the latest analysis, full apart, fact from fiction.
3: Your weekly take on U.S. politics, the bottom line.
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0: You're watching Al Jazeera. A reminder of our top stories this hour. Search teams are working alongside forensic crews in areas close to the Nepal's border with China, searching for the victims of last week's flash flood. The Nepali army released footage of crew entering a hydropower plant tunnel. Hundreds of workers are trapped in several sites. U.S. Vice President J.D. Vance says there will be no talks with Iran until Tehran stops shooting at commercial shipping. He says Washington's actions in the Strait of Hormuz are an effort to prevent a catastrophic worldwide energy crisis. In Iran, funerals are being held for four people killed at a wedding party during U.S. strikes in Siddiq on Tuesday. They include two women and two children. It's going to go now to Alex Markert, Eva McHenry, and our team in Washington, D.C., for This is America.
1: This is America, where nearly 50 million children are enrolled in public schools across the country. But there's a funding crisis. Federal cuts are hitting hard. Many districts are closing programs and shutting down campuses. President Trump says the public system is bloated and broken and pushing families towards the private school system instead. So we're asking, is this really a funding crisis or the opening act in a partisan battle over the future of American education? But first, to our D.C. studio and Alex Marquardt.
2: Thank you, Eva. President Donald Trump wants to reshape how and where American children are educated. The president says that public schools are failing at their job, but the crisis has been brewing for years. Falling birth rates, the rise of homeschooling and private education means that fewer children are attending public institutions and money is running out. In the world's largest economy, this is more than about classrooms. It's turning into a battle over public money, inequality, and what kind of workforce and society that America wants for its future. So let's get back to Eva McHenry who explains.
1: On a weekday morning in southeast Washington, D.C., the school choice debate looks less like a political fight and more like a decision families make every day. For Deborah Ngungong, that decision began with a flyer.
3: I learned about it through a friend that came to my house one day, and I have a flyer that came, and I didn't know nothing about it. She said, Deborah, you should apply for this.
1: Ngungong is a mother of four. She says her children struggled in public charter schools and that the Federal Opportunity Scholarship Program gave her a way into private education she otherwise could not afford.
3: It opened a lot of doors to

0: them.
1: A lot of resources, a lot of opportunities, which I think they would have never had.
2: The federally funded program provides scholarships to low-income D.C. families to attend participating private schools, up to $15,000 per year for high school students. And now, a program that has operated for more than two decades is at the center of a much bigger national debate. President Donald Trump has made this a priority, directing the Education Department to look at ways states can use federal funding to support K-12 private and faith-based education. D.C. Councilmember Christina Henderson says families should have choices.
3: We don't oppose choice. I recognize that for some young people, their neighborhood school might not be the best fit for them. And that's why we have both an option for folks to move within the traditional public school system. And then we also have a very robust charter school option here for students as well.
2: The district's fiscal year 2026 budget allocates about $1.5 billion to D.C. public schools alone.
3: Anytime someone is talking about, oh, well, it's not hurting anything, well, it is, because that investment could have been infused into the public school system.
2: But the evidence behind the voucher debate is complex. A Federal Institute of Education Sciences evaluation found no academic achievement gains after 3 years, though it improved participating students' school satisfaction and safety perceptions. For this mom, those academic measurements do not capture everything she says her children gained.
1: And I can tell you, standing right here today, that the difference is tremendous.
2: Washington, D.C. is the only place in the country with a federally funded private school voucher program. Now, as President Trump works to expand school choice, the question is whether that public money should follow individual families into private schools or go to bolster the public school system. Eva McKend, Al Jazeera, Washington.
4: And here to discuss the future of public education here in the United States, we have Nate Malkus. He is the Deputy Director of Education Policy Studies at the American Enterprise Institute, as well as Eric Duncan. He is the P-12 Policy Director at the Education Trust. Nat and Eric, thanks so much for joining me to discuss this really important subject that is changing quite a bit under the Trump administration, but there have also been some trends that predated the Trump administration that I want to discuss. Public schools in the U.S., they struggle, no doubt about that. But, Nat, are they failing as badly as Trump has made it out to be?
5: Well, look, when you look at the achievement scores over the past 12, 14 years, we've seen a change from what came before that, which is student achievement is falling. It's really driven by the lower half. Now, you can attribute this to failing public schools or to other parts of what's going on in students' lives. You could think about screens, you could think about just their attention and their motivation to succeed in school, but something's not going great. I think we have a lot of improvement for schools, whether they're failing or it's a crisis, that may be overblown.
4: Eric, what do you make of the administration's efforts to address some of the issues that they have identified?
6: Yeah, absolutely. I mean, to Nat's point, you know, there's a lot of issues with our public schools, and in particular for the most vulnerable student populations. And I think this administration is reacting to what we're seeing, which is certain schools failing certain students repeatedly over and over for years and for generations, right? And that's problematic, especially when you see these issues across the country. I think one of the bigger issues, though, is we're taking away the focus and the concern from, again, those schools that have chronically had not as high quality of teachers, don't have academic resources and high quality instruction materials. And the students and parents who obviously care very deeply about their educational journey and their career and opportunities moving forward, they need continued investments in improving those types of schools and those structures, particularly when they don't have the meaningful choices to, you know, go to other programs or to go to other schools that will welcome them and support their academic needs.
4: We are seeing some troubling numbers when it comes to actual enrollment. I want to throw that up on the screen. The enrollment in public schools has declined by some 2.3% in just the past 5 years, and that equates to 1.18 million fewer students who have joined class, not seeing as much of a rebound as was hoped following the pandemic. And in the next 5 years, so by 2031, that's expected to decline even farther to 5.5%. That equals 2.7 million fewer students than we have today. So, Nat, when you look at these declining enrollment numbers, there are a broad range of culprits that have been single that have been identified. What would you blame most of this for?
5: Well, look, the pandemic is part of this. When the pandemic hit, there were lots of school closures. You know, we've done work tracking that and found that actually the schools that were closed longer lost more students. You also saw after that period, homeschooling really take a high jump. I expected those numbers to trail off pretty quickly. They've been pretty sticky. But the real culprit in the room is just the baby bust. It's not that students are going somewhere else. That's not driving these numbers. It's there's fewer students. Now, that doesn't make it easy for school districts and schools to figure out what to do when they have a shrinking population. At some point, in some places, it's going to translate to fewer jobs needed, some school closures. And look, we need to be strategic. We can't avoid this. We're not going to magically get new students to fill these roles. So when we close schools, we need to make sure that we are getting students the best seats available moving forward.
4: So you mentioned births are in decline dramatically. We also have immigration and the crackdown on immigration. As you mentioned, Nat, we have more homeschooling. So, Eric, when things shift and schools close and teachers go somewhere else, could that also be seen as just a correction and an adaptation to the scenario that the country's facing right now?
6: It could be, absolutely. And we've seen demographic changes with a variety of issues that have affected America over the course of generations, right? But I think, again, kind of keeping the main point, which is we have students that are continually being put in place in schools that aren't serving their needs. And how do we make sure that those schools have the highest quality teachers, that those schools have support staff that allow them to go on through their trajectory to become contributing members of society? How are we ensuring that students are included in class and that they belong? And some of these issues have persisted regardless of the changing demographics locally and what we've seen trend-wise across the country. So again, the main thing to us is really about making sure that every school is supportive of every student's needs, particularly when students don't have the resources to go to a different seat or have a better seat at a different school or don't have the meaningful opportunities to advance their educational outcomes.
5: You know, I just add, everyone should not be afraid, is my kid's school going to close, right? Like these, it's not like this is a emergency that's gonna come tomorrow. It's something that we can react to strategically and we need to. But you're gonna see declines in some states and in some localities that are going to make people bite the bullet early. And look, when it comes to closing schools, communities do not like that. There are lots of people who turn out to be sort of losers in that scenario. They know it and they don't like it. So again, for school boards and for states, especially when they know, hey, this is coming, we're gonna have to make some hard decisions. It's really important to have forward-thinking leadership so that we do this to advantage. If we have to do it, let's make the most out of it.
4: From the teacher's perspective, Nat, how are they adapting to these shifts, to the lower enrollment and the tough decisions that these school districts are having to make? How are they looking at the job market?
5: Well, you know, the teaching profession is not in the greatest shape. I think if you look at survey evidence and so forth, you'll see that a lot of teachers are sort of tired, harried, feeling like this is not the greatest job to go into. That said, the changes in enrollment that we're looking at are not fast enough that we can't take care of them by small changes to hiring, by not replacing teachers as they retire. However, that also presents a difficulty. Should we just keep the teachers who have been here the longest? We call this last in, first out policies. As much as that may be the easiest way to go, really, to Eric's point, we want to make sure that we have the best teachers in schools. And so when we're downsizing staff, again, we have to do it strategically, and we have to do that not for the teachers, but for the students.
4: I do want to dig into the budget numbers and the funding questions, because we really have to look at how these public schools are funded in the U.S., and Tanya Nouri dives into that.
0: The United States is spending approximately $1 trillion on K-12 public school education. So where does that money go, and how does it reach the districts?
7: Public school funding breaks down into three parts: federal, local, and state.
0: The federal government contributes about 13% of the total amount, with much of that money targeting

0: the district. But despite this, no two students across state lines will receive the same financial support. Take New York as an example. In the 2022 to 2023 school year, the most recent data available, it spent nearly $32,000 per student, the most in the country. Idaho spent about $12,000, the least, a $20,000 difference per student.
1: All right, number one, Maria.
0: Once each pillar of funding reaches a district, it creates a budget to pay for the costs of that it is distributed equitably.
2: So as we have some of these federal cuts hitting, we're also seeing the pandemic relief funds expiring. Eric, where are these cuts most immediately felt?
3: Yeah, so particularly with the pandemic relief funds, you know, there are states that really need federal funding. You know, all states don't have the same needs when it comes to federal funding. And a lot of the decisions that were made with these federal funds were really based on support staff, high dosage tutoring, addressing learning loss. These are the types of, issues that and the types of investments that states and districts were making in their schools to ensure that the learning environment was supportive of making up for some of the learning loss that happened during the pandemic. So the staff is really, that's the biggest expenditure for schools. And that's what we're really worried about is the staffing cuts that, to Nat's point, need to be made with quality in mind and with ensuring that schools have the right staff to support student needs and make up for some of the unfinished learning that happened through the pandemic.
2: Nat, you've said that it's hard to argue that U.S. schools are starving for funding. And then, at least anecdotally or what we read in the news, we're constantly hearing about the trouble that schools are going through. So how do you square that circle?
4: Well, it's difficult. You have a number of streams of funding you've got to keep your eye on. So one is the pandemic relief funding. Well, of course, that was temporary. Now, if you're a school and you
2: get...
4: But
2: it was nice to have.
4: Well, it was very nice to have. And when you get it, what do you spend it on? Schools spend money on staff. That's what they spend money on, by and large. Well, it's very difficult if you've hired staff to then reduce your costs. So are we just going to fire all those staff? That's not typically how these things work. So the pandemic relief funds was a well-intentioned but not excellent setup for school districts, and now they're feeling the pain, especially if they spend a lot of money on staff they can't now sustain. To the point about, well, I don't think a lot of schools are starving for funds. Look, schools are always going to tell you, well, we need more funds because we need the next thing. And I understand that. But look, you saw the numbers in New York, $32,000 per student. You know, you have 25 kids in a class. Each classroom has a good amount of money. The outcomes in New York and Idaho, despite the huge, more than 2x funding gap, are not glaringly different. Idaho may be better than New York. There's lots of differences to account for. I think that when we think about what is federal funding changes, and you know, the administration has asked for some cuts here and there, but Congress has kept the federal expenditures, pandemic relief aside, pretty much flat. So we aren't seeing this cut, again, just to the 13% that's federal funding. So when you put all these things together, I understand schools are always going to want more money. Money matters, but how they use the money matters more.
3: That is an important point. I just
2: please go.
3: First of all, yes, to your point, you know, the per pupil expenditures, they look, you know, pretty glaring on a screen. Obviously, different states have different costs that they have to model out for. You know, rent is one small cost, for instance, right? Or even just the teacher salaries that are different in different states. But I also want to add, I mean, the pandemic relief funding was a large amount of money, and it came with some really research-backed support or ways to support student learning and unfinished learning, where we see some states that received a lot of that federal funding that have needed that federal funding. We actually saw them, states like Alabama that we normally don't talk about for academic gains. We saw academic progress when they used that for the support staff and the folks that are necessary in buildings that need that additional support. When it's used strategically, that it's really important to just nail down the fact that when it's used strategically for the right staff and the right supports, it works for the students that we serve. So I think that's part of what we're talking about.
4: Yeah, I think that's exactly right. And you, for every Alabama, you have other states. And remember, they were in the rotor

0: rush of the pandemic. They just got a boatload of money that they're not used to having. They didn't have shovel-ready projects, if you want to go way back to that era. And so oftentimes the states were actually put in sort of a weird bind by what? By an infusion of cash that was temporary. And we are still digging out from that. So as far as sort of the pandemic, post-pandemic effects that we're dealing with, we have the learning loss, we have the chronic absenteeism problem, which I'll go on and on about, but we also have these fiscal effects that are really hard to iron out.
1: Let's take a look at some of those federal dollars, because for 2027, so next year, the Trump administration, they've requested $76.5 billion. Obviously, sounds like a lot of money, but it's actually $2.3 billion less than the previous fiscal year. And this is part of the Trump administration's plan to put the Department of Education, in its own words, on a path to elimination. So, Nat, how is the administration arguing that schools are in crisis and doing what they're doing in terms of trying to dismantle? And they're having some difficulty, but trying to dismantle the Department of Education.
0: Yeah, I mean, a couple of things to say here. One is keep your eye on Congress, because they decide how much money gets spent. That's the first thing on the budgets. So whatever the president and his administration requests, we'll see what happens. And when we think more generally about the efforts to close the department, look, what the administration is going to say is, we have this cabinet-level agency. It's largely a pass-through of funds. We send funds to Ed, the Department of Education. They send it out to the states and districts. They don't run schools. They would say there's a lot of red tape, a lot of bureaucracy, and that Ed isn't a solution to the problem. They are part of the problem. That's the argument. Now, the question is, if they move some of these responsibilities to other departments, federal student loans to Treasury, the Office of Elementary and Secondary Education to the Department of Labor, will labor do a better job on these things? Those are real questions, and I don't know what the answer is, but federal responsibilities aren't going to be taken down wholesale just because they closed the department, if in fact they're successful.
1: There were some significant changes in Trump's big, beautiful bill. They put into place the first national school voucher style program that helps families pay for private schools or costs associated with being schooled at home. Eric, what effects have we seen from that so far? What do you hope we see?
2: Yeah, I mean, so we're still waiting to see what type of effects, you know, states are still determining whether they're going to opt into the program.
1: Right. So that's important to note. So they have to say, they have to raise their hands and say, we're going to take part. And I think it's about 30 states that have said that so far.
2: That's right. That's right. So we're still kind of figuring out, you know, what's going to happen in terms of which states are going to take it. But states have a lot of work to do to structure these programs in a way that's actually going to target and benefit the kids that need it the most, which is what the administration is saying. We want to give students a meaningful choice, meaningful opportunity. That's what our that's basically the foundation of our education system. You move where you, if you have the resources, you move to where you want to move, you go to the school you want to go to. The problem that we've seen with the voucher programs and these types of solutions is that they actually don't really target the funding to the students that need it the most. Most of the folks that benefit from it are current private school students or folks who are already taking advantage of some type of enrichment opportunity outside of their public
1: school. And who can afford the private schools.
2: And who can afford the private school. So is that a meaningful choice? Do we want folks to have meaningful choice? Absolutely. That's the foundation of our education system. And until we change that, that's what it'll be about. But we're not giving folks meaningful choice. And what we're doing is actually taking away some of the federal funding that is targeted towards or should be targeted towards the right type of support staff, the right types of interventions, things that we've seen actually work for schools that need to be turned around or for students that need it the most, that need those enrichment services the most.
0: Yeah, I would just add to that. Look, this starts in January 2027, so we haven't seen exactly how this is going to work. I would agree with Eric. Implementation is everything. I imagine in some places this is not going to look really fantastic. And in other places, it could be done well. A lot of it depends on what happens at the local level. The other thing to tie back to the funding discussion, which is important to understand, is that this program is run out of Treasury. So it doesn't take money from public schools and give it to parents of private schools. It's a tax deduction. It definitely takes it out of the Treasury, or money that would go to the Treasury. But in that sense, it's unlike a lot of other programs where state dollars that might have otherwise gone to public schools are now going to private schools.
1: But isn't it using federal dollars to drive people away from public schools?
0: Well, you could, you know, one person's drive away from public schools is another person's provide opportunities that those families don't currently have. If these programs...
1: Focusing on the student rather than the schools themselves.
0: Exactly. You know, if we provide students with scholarships to give them a choice to go to a better school, particularly if they're in a school that is not working for them, like the woman that was on the intro to this segment, you know, I think that's meaningfully good, even if that money, which may or may not have gone to schools, probably not given all our other federal fiscal obligations, then I think that's a win, certainly for that family.
2: For that family. I couldn't agree more. I think there are individuals who will benefit from something like this, but as a systemic solution, we just haven't seen it work at scale. And I think that's the big concern, is that there are programs and practices that do work, but we haven't seen this program work. So I think that's what our biggest concern is. It isn't giving the meaningful choice to enough people and enough parents to really make a meaningful impact on the entire ecosystem.
1: And Eric, we are seeing a trend in parents choosing to homeschool their children. Why is that picking up?
2: I mean, there's a variety of reasons. I mean, to your point, we have this rhetoric about public schools and the way that they're failing students that's persisted. But we also had a pandemic, and we had the clear case of some students at home benefited from, at times, being at home and parents feeling like this is a safe environment potentially for my student. And we had, again, it was a major disruption that I think contributed to decisions that we're still sort of, you know, we're seeing the ramifications of. And I just don't think that the voucher tax credit, though, and the way it's constructed will really allow for a wide variety of parents and families to make those types of meaningful decisions that will actually benefit their students and their academic futures.
1: Do homeschooled students do as well as those who are educated in public and private schools?
0: You know, that's a great question, and I wish that I could answer it with confidence. I'm a data guy, pore over data. We don't have much data on homeschoolers, in part because they're schooled at home. They don't necessarily have to take any tests. We just don't know exactly how these students do as a population. Certainly, anecdotally, you're going to hear lots of wonderful stories of homeschools that and homeschooling situations that work out fantastically. But from a systems perspective, we don't really know. I will say that while homeschooling can seem like a huge deal, we need to keep sort of the full scope of where students attend in mind. It's maybe 5%. Again, hard to count when we don't systematically sort of gather information on them. But, you know, we have 10 to 12% in private schools, and the vast majority of students still attend traditional public and charter schools. And so I think mostly when we're focusing our attention on where students go, a lot of our attention needs to be on how those systems, which cost a lot of money, and where we send our kids, are where our focus should be.
1: And one big thing that happened today, and unfortunately we have to leave it here, is the president threatening to remove the tax-exempt status of schools that use race as a way to determine certain things. Nate Malkus, Eric Duncan, a fascinating conversation about the youth in this country and their future. Thank you so much for joining us.
0: Thank you.
2: Thanks,
1: appreciate
2: for
1: it. And that's all from the team here in Washington. We'll be back on Friday at 18:30 GMT. That's 2:30 p.m. Eastern here in the U.S. And we'll be asking a question on the minds of all migrants and asylum seekers here in this country. Does a legal visa still mean what it says? But for now, I want to hand it back to Al Jazeera's global headquarters in Doha.

0: The latest news.
1: Mansouri isn't within the areas occupied by Israel, but Israel decided to occupy this town by fire.
0: With detailed coverage.
2: For months, Iran has been caught between the threat of further confrontation and the prospect of a diplomatic solution. One thing remains certain, ordinary Iranians are feeling the pressure.
0: From the heart of the story.
3: The collapsing transport network is a major factor in this humanitarian crisis.
4: A head-on collision between a passenger train and a freight train, claiming the lives of scores of people. As allegations of safety failures and missing evidence mount, anger across Greece rises. And a parent mourning his son takes center stage in the battle to hold those responsible to account. Witness the Tembi 57, a father's fight on Al Jazeera.

0: Hello, I'm Rob Matheson. This is the News Hour live from Doha. Coming up in the next 60 minutes, Nepalese rescuers face the overwhelming task of recovering and identifying the victims of last week's flash flood. More than 1,200 people are confirmed dead.
1: The United States never targets civilians in combat. We never will do that. We never have done that.
0: Vice President J.D. Vance denies that the U.S. targeted a wedding party in Tuesday's strike on Iran, but says Washington is investigating. Meanwhile, funerals have been held for people killed in the airstrike on the wedding party. The Iranian Red Crescent is calling for a war crimes investigation.
2: We are the women that our parents warned us about.
0: And also ahead, author and feminist activist Gloria Steinem dies at the age of 92.
3: Plus, there is a crisis in America's public schools. Budgets are being cut, fewer children are going to class, and the Trump administration is trying to fundamentally change how education is funded, what it means for the future of the world's largest economy. That's later on This Is America.
0: The push to rescue and recover victims in Nepal after last week's Himalayan flooding continues. The death toll stands at more than 1,200. Over 5,000 people are missing, and many places remain cut off. Search and rescue teams are working alongside forensic crews in areas close to the border with China. The Nepali army released footage of rescuers entering a hydropower plant tunnel along the Trishuli River. They're trying to reach hundreds of trapped workers across several sites along the river. Now, in a moment, we're going to hear from Tony Cheng. He's traveled hours by road to the town of Betrawati. The community has been completely destroyed. But first, Jessica Washington reports from the town of Timori in the hardest hit district of Rasua.
4: Traveling to Nepal's border with China, the path of destruction caused by last Wednesday's flash flooding is clear. It's here in Timore in Rasua district where we stop.
5: We've just made it to Rasua. This is the worst affected area. And as we made our journey here by air, we saw entire villages essentially completely wiped out.
4: Timore is just minutes from the border with China and experienced the worst impact of the flooding. Here, there's nothing but thick mud, bodies and body parts. Household items like gas canisters and bedding are scattered around. Forensic crews have already been searching this area for days, but there are still more bodies to be found.
6: We see just a dead body, around 100. This piece of bodies only. Since 4 days we are working here on dead bodies, and we are taking the DNA from this body. For DNA we are taking teeth and the bone.
4: Dogs are helping to find more of the dead in this area. The force of the flash flood stripped most of the victims of their clothes. Many of the bodies are dismembered.
7: Yeah, you know, bodies are already decomposed. Fingerprintings are difficult, so we can only rely on DNA. My best to manage and identify that bodies. If we are finding especially the tattoos, any ornaments, any mobile phones, or whatever, belongings, ID card, wallet, almost all bodies are naked almost. In some bodies we find mobile phones, earrings, tattoos.
4: The effort continues here for Dr. Mandal and his team, working tirelessly to gather information so the loved ones of the victims can collect the deceased and hold funerals.
5: As we made our journey here, we saw many helicopters also coming to this area of Rasua. We also saw some of the helicopters picking up some of the dead bodies that had been found here, and there are so many of them.
4: Timore is normally a hub of activity, with trade between parts of China and Nepal passing through the Rasua-Gadi border, a bustling border economy. This satellite imagery shows what the area looked like before the flood and what it looks like now. Crews work tirelessly and quietly now. The only sound comes from the helicopters above and the gushing river just meters away. Jessica Washington, Al Jazeera, Timore, Nepal.
8: The town of Bedrowatia used to be home to more than 10,000 people. Now absolutely everybody is gone. And these remaining structures are still here because they didn't bear the full brunt of the wave that came hurtling down the valley. That was over there and that's all disappeared. We traveled here 12 hours on the one road access remaining from the capital, Kathmandu. It is very difficult going up through these steep mountains, one dirt track, lots of vehicles getting stuck, but they are bringing in essential medications, food, water, temporary housing. But when you walk around here, you wonder how anyone could think about returning to these places. And a little while ago, we were here with a representative from the NGO Habitat for Humanity. I asked him if this could ever be rebuilt, and he said it could, probably eventually. But there's a lesson to be learned in this disaster for Nepal, and that is that if people want to be safe, they're going to have to move to higher ground. Tony Cheng, Al Jazeera, Bedrowatia, Nepal.
0: Professor Sue Black is one of the world's leading anatomists and forensic anthropologists. She was one of the first forensic scientists to travel to Thailand following the Indian Ocean tsunami. And she says the process of identifying a body needs to be handled extremely carefully.
9: One of the things we say is that there are no two disasters that are the same. And it's the scale of this disaster that I think is most challenging. And we want to get to the point of identification at the end, but we've got several steps before that, before we can get to that point. We have to locate the bodies, and being able to find them under the level and depth of silt that we're seeing will be an enormous task in its own right. And from your piece, we also heard that the bodies are disarticulated. So you're not looking necessarily for one body, but you have many parts. Once you've located them, you have to be able to recover the bodies. And of course, the safety of those who are undertaking body recovery is incredibly important. So that's difficult. Then you have to transport the bodies to somewhere where you can undertake a post-mortem examination. And it's in that process, what you're looking to do is to match information of the person when they were alive to the body that's dead. So there's a number of steps that have to be followed. Because the most important thing is that we have to be sure when we hand back a body that it is correct. If it's not correct, then we make two mistakes. We're handing the wrong body back to a family, and it means that another family doesn't get the body that they are looking for. So it's a long process. It's a process that needs patience. And it's, of course, at the most dreadful time for family and friends who are at their deepest point of grief.
0: In Iran, funerals are being held for four people killed at a wedding party after US missile strikes in the southern county of Sirik on Tuesday. Two women and two children were killed in the attack. Sinem Kosiolo reports from the Iranian capital, Tehran.
10: The body of four-year-old Amir carried through the streets of southern Iran. He was one of several people killed when a house hosting a wedding celebration in Kohistak near Sirik province was hit during U.S. strikes on Tuesday. His father says the family had gone there to celebrate.
11: They had no weapons. They weren't military. There isn't any military facilities around here for them to hit. They hit a wedding party and did this to my child. I pray our armed forces give a crushing response to this Zionist and American child killer. They killed 160 children in Minab, and now they are bombing wedding parties. But they should know we stand by our homeland.
10: The U.S. military says its operation targeted Iranian military capabilities, including radar, maritime assets, and communication sites. It says there was a telecommunications tower close to the wedding venue. Survivors described several explosions in the area.
12: We were there. First we heard an explosion. Then we heard something going over our heads. Suddenly there was a sound and it hit the house. We were thrown across the room. Then we went outside and that's when we were hit again. It suddenly exploded and a piece of stone fell on my shoulder.
13: Before we could even reach the wedding, I suddenly heard the fighter jets. By the time I got there, there was suddenly an explosion. It was such a heavy blast that everything was filled with smoke. I could feel the impact and the shock waves hitting my head, almost as if they were striking the cells in my brain.
10: The attack on the wedding was part of a wider series of U.S. strikes across Iran. The Iranian military says six Navy personnel were killed in Tuesday's strikes on the south. Four people were also reported killed in attacks in Khuzestan, among casualties reported across several provinces. The Revolutionary Guard says four members of its aerospace force were killed in Kermanshah. IRGC Commander Ahmed Vahidi says the loss of those killed in Kohistak will not go unaccounted for and that those responsible will face consequences.
14: As families bury those killed in the most recent U.S. strikes, Iran is promising to respond. After this escalation, any return to negotiations will likely take place under military pressure, not only from Washington, but from Tehran as well.
10: Whatever comes next between the U.S. and Iran, in Kohistak, one family have buried a child would have turned five in November. Sinem Kösoğlu, Al Jazeera, Tehran.
0: The U.S. Vice President says the killing of civilians at the wedding party will be investigated.
1: The United States never targets civilians in combat. We never will do that. We never have done that. And unfortunately, obviously, sometimes things happen. But in this particular case, I don't think that we have any information one way or the other. We're investigating it because obviously we care. We want to know.
0: Wes J. Bryant is a principal war crimes analyst, and he's a former Pentagon chief of civilian harm assessments. He's questioning the vice president's claims.
15: A couple of problems with J.D. Vance's statements. And one of the biggest ones is, you know, this constant pushback whenever accusations of civilian casualties come at the administration of the U.S. doesn't target civilians. And my answer to that is, yes, we actually do, because, you know, we've killed over 100 civilians in these, you know, so-called narco-terrorism strikes in the Caribbean and Pacific. But in the case of the Iran war and other, you know, combat contingencies worldwide, I certainly hope that the U.S. does not deliberately target civilians. And that was not my experience, of course. And so the question is not, is the U.S. intentionally targeting civilians in Iran? It is the U.S. Recklessly and negligently endangering and killing civilians in the course of its conduct in the Iran war? And the answer is absolutely yes.
0: Well, on the subject of sanctions against Iran, J.D. Vance said China and many other countries are willing to help isolate Tehran economically.
1: First of all, you do have, I think, the Chinese, the PRC, being willing to play ball here. I'm not saying they're doing everything that we've asked them to do, but I think that the PRC has been much more responsible, certainly than the Iranians, and much more responsible than a couple of other nations as well. But it's not just the PRC. If you look at Turkey, if you look at Azerbaijan, if you look at UAE, Saudi Arabia, Qatar, a lot of the Gulf Arab coalition, but if you look all across the world, we're actually seeing a lot of countries, sometimes they're not willing to say so publicly, but privately they're doing a

0: lot of good things to help us ensure that the Iranians pay a penalty for firing commercial shipping.
1: Well, joining us from Washington, D.C. is Tuta Parsi. He's the Executive Vice President of the Quincy Institute for Responsible Statecraft. Good to have you with us on Al Jazeera. Let's just talk about what J.D. Vance was just mentioning there. China and apparently many other countries willing to help isolate Tehran economically. He went on to say they may not be willing to say it publicly, but privately this is what they're doing, which is, of course, difficult, therefore, to prove. What's your assessment of this? Do you think that there are other countries who are prepared to step in to side with the U.S. in order to try to isolate Iran?
2: No. I do think that there are countries that will try to pressure both sides. And as a result, in their conversations with the United States, will agree to certain measures that they might take against the Iranians, while at the same time pressuring the U.S. as well to end this war. At the end of the day, the Strait of Hormuz is only an issue because the United States unnecessarily started this war. So I think the administration is going to have some limited success in getting countries who are sick and tired of this situation to agree to certain measures of pressure on Iran. But that is not the same thing, that they're actually siding with the United States.
1: Let's talk about the energy crisis, which, of course, is one of the key elements that many countries around the world are having to deal with at the moment. J.D. Vance, in the same press conference, saying that a worldwide energy crisis is being averted because the U.S. is escorting tanker ships through the Strait of Hormuz, 15 million barrels through the strait, he says. Do you think that that's an accurate assessment?
2: I find it unlikely. No other independent entities have been able to reach those type of numbers. The most credible numbers I've seen is that on certain days, about 7 to 8 million barrels of oil went through the strait. Perhaps Vance is also counting some of the oil that is now going through pipelines in order to reach that number. But no independent entity has come up with 15 million, because that would essentially be to restore about 75% of the pre-war flow. And again, if that was the case, we would have seen oil prices go much, much lower than they are right now.
1: Mm. Our correspondent, Roz Jordan, was listening to the press conference that the U.S. vice president held. She said that there's a suggestion in the Trump administration that it would like to call a halt of some sort to the conflict ahead of the midterms in order to try and soften the impact of the midterms of the Iran war. Now, in the press conference, we heard J.D. Vance, to some degree, and Roz pointed this out, kind of playing down the action that was going on between the U.S. and Iran, saying, no, there isn't really a major confrontation that's going on at the moment. Do you think that that may be an indication that the Trump administration is moving towards calling an end to whatever is happening at the moment between the U.S. and Iran, even if there is technically no actual end to the war?
2: That is exactly the direction the administration was going in about 10 days ago when they declared economic war. And Scott Bessent said that these economic sanctions would make military action unnecessary. It seemed like the administration was moving towards a position in which it wanted to essentially get Iran out of the headlines, say not have any major diplomatic breakthrough, but also no major military escalation. Then about 6-7 days after that, the United States itself broke that strategy by starting to bomb Larak Island again. So I think what you're actually seeing is, yes, there is a desire towards pacifying the situation ahead of the midterms, but a tremendous lack of strategic discipline to actually stick to that policy.
1: Really appreciate you giving us the benefit of your expertise in this. Tuta Parsi, Executive Vice President, the Quincy Institute for Responsible Statecraft. As always, thank you very much indeed. Going to take you to Yemen now, where there's been heavy fighting between the internationally recognized government and the Ansarullah Houthi fighters. It began early on Thursday morning when the Houthis reportedly launched attacks across several areas of Taiz in the southwest. Government forces have sent reinforcements after the Houthis reportedly advanced on some positions. Going to take a closer look at where the fighting is actually happening. Now, as we mentioned, it's in several areas along the border between the southern provinces of Taiz and Hodeidah. The Houthis are trying to seize territory from government-aligned forces. They've also attacked Mocha on the Red Sea coast. The port city has come under Houthi attack several times in recent months. Sources have told Al Jazeera the Houthis are seeking to block the Taiz-Mocha

0: Kalv Road, potentially cutting off the city from the coast. Yosef Mari has more from the Yemeni capital, Sana'a.
1: Experts believe that this is a military advancement by the Ansar al-Houthi group to try and capture the city and the Red Sea port of Al-Mukha and to gain strategic control of military sites west of Taiz, mainly in the district of Al-Barh and also the district of Maqbana in western Taiz, two mountainous regions which whoever controls them will have a strategic advantage, a strategic height advantage over the vicinity of the surrounding area. Now, according to Ansar al-Houthi officials, they have been able to gain control in these areas, and they were able to drive out internationally recognized Yemeni government forces. But we also have reports from government forces that they were able to put together a counter-military offensive front to gain back control of the areas that they had previously lost to the Ansar al-Allah group. Many are expecting that this fighting and clashes are going to last, and we have reports that in addition to the artillery shelling in west of Taiz, the Ansar al-Allah Houthis have also launched a series of ballistic missiles against government positions in the Red Sea coast and near the port of Al-Mukha. Many expect that the fighting is going to continue. There hasn't been any talks or discussion centering a ceasefire agreement. We've seen these types of clashes take place before, and they usually end if one side loses and one side wins. Yosef Mawdi, Al Jazeera, Sana'a.
0: Palestinians in the occupied West Bank have buried two teenagers who were killed during an Israeli raid on Wednesday. The attack took place in a village east of Ramallah. Witnesses reported snipers positioned on rooftops and soldiers blocked all entrances to the village. It's faced repeated attacks by Israeli settlers in recent months. Nida Ibrahim reports from Al-Mukhayr in the occupied West Bank.
2: When Omar al-Nasan heard a loud noise outside his house, he rushed to help. Israeli settlers were attacking his neighbors in the village of Al-Mughayr. His mother locked the door, but he insisted.
3: I told her to let him go. I didn't know he would be gone for good. I thought he would defend the neighbors and come back.
2: Sara was helping her brother prepare for a job interview on Thursday, and he was going to start his freshman year in university later this month. He was just 18 years old, a full life ahead of him. But it was cut short by an Israeli sniper's bullet. Omar's only crime, his sister says, was responding to his neighbor's plea. Israeli settlers were attacking the center of Al-Mughayr, trying to steal livestock from families here. Israeli snipers positioned on the rooftops also killed 16-year-old Khalil Abu Alayya.
4: People here say they face settler violence on a daily basis. And these continuous provocations are not a failure to implement the rule of law, but rather a deliberate division of labor. Settlers attack, the army protects, and Israel reaps the benefit of their aggression by expanding its illegal settlements.
2: Al-Mughayr has fewer than 4,000 residents and is surrounded by at least 11 illegal Israeli settlements and outposts. Its location is strategic for Israeli authorities aiming to connect illegal settlements and outposts in the occupied West Bank with a road network. The goal is clear, people say, to place Palestinians between two difficult options, tolerate the violence or leave. Omar's wish was to be wrapped with the Egyptian flag alongside the Palestinian one when he died. It's a tribute to his other nationality, as his mother is from Egypt.
3: We have two raids and attacks per day on average. It's become normal. Men and women start preparing for the moment they will be killed.
2: With no accountability, the pain becomes deeper. The grief, inconsolable. Sara knew her brother wanted to help the neighbors, so she reasoned with the mother to let him leave the house. It's only after the final farewell that it starts sinking in. Omar is never coming back. Nida Ibrahim, Al Jazeera, Occupied West Bank, Palestine.
0: Somalia's military says its forces have repelled an attack by two armed groups in the Baidoa region in the southwest. Explosions and gunfire were heard as forces loyal to an ousted governor launched an attack. The defense ministry says fighters linked to Al-Shabaab also took part. More than 80 migrants have reportedly died while attempting to reach Spain's Canary Islands.

0: The boat had left the Gambia about a month ago and drifted in the Atlantic Ocean for weeks before it was located by rescue teams on Wednesday. There were 45 survivors, but only 5 bodies were recovered from the boat. Nicholas Hack's been following the story from Senegal's capital, Dakar.
1: Well, about 128 people were on board this vessel, one of those wooden vessels like the ones that you see right behind me, because we're here off the coast of Senegal. And according to the NGO Caminos Fronteras, who were talking to some of these migrants, some of the survivors of this terrible situation in the Canaries, well, most of them come from neighboring Gambia. And in every village that you see off the coast of Senegal or off the coast of the Gambia, there are young people that have tried to make it across the Atlantic. And this ocean right behind me, well, that is the most dangerous border crossing in the world, the toughest one to get through. And during these weather conditions, so now, according to the Spanish Guardia Civil that did the rescue operation, they still didn't manage to recover all of the bodies that were found south of the archipelago of the Grand Canaries. But what is for sure is that there seems to be no stopping of these migrants wanting to make it to Europe. And making it through the Atlantic is one of the numerous routes that migrants are taking. There's, of course, also Ceuta, the land border between Spain and the northern tip of Africa in Morocco. We were there just a few months ago where we saw migrants crossing that land border. And when we spoke to them, they told us that many of them had first tried to get through to Europe through the ocean, but that was just too risky and too dangerous.
0: Spain has rejected allegations that Morocco orchestrated a mass migrant crossing into Ceuta in July. Around 72,000 migrants attempted to enter the Spanish enclave from Morocco, with thousands still stranded there. The growing humanitarian crisis has triggered protests across Spain, with people calling for Prime Minister Pedro Sanchez to resign. Sanchez says there's no evidence that Morocco planned or carried out a mass migration. Trailblazing feminist, writer and activist Gloria Steinem died on Wednesday at the age of 92. Patty Culhane looks at a life that inspired generations of women across the world.
2: She has promoted lasting political and social change in America and abroad.
3: Gloria Steinem earned a lot of accolades in her lifetime. This one, the highest civilian honor in the U.S., the Presidential Medal of Freedom. But hers was a long and at times bumpy road to get to this high place. She was born in Ohio. Her mother struggled with mental illness. After her parents divorced, she became her mother's caregiver. But she was able to attend the prestigious Smith College, and after graduating, studied in India for 2 years. She credited the teachings of Mahatma Gandhi for her social organizing skills, embracing the principle that change comes from the ground up.
4: We are the women.
3: Returning home, Steinem was compelled to fight sexism. At the time, women couldn't get birth control, abortions, or credit cards on their own. But Steinem first rose to national prominence in the U.S. in 1963 by going undercover as a waitress at the Playboy Club, writing about the exploitation the women faced there. But she faced tremendous criticism for it.
5: It almost destroyed me. It was a big mistake. I was just beginning to be taken seriously. And once you're seen as a bunny, you're finished. At least then, and pretty much now, too.
3: She recovered, later co-founding Ms. Magazine, which helped give a common voice to the growing feminist movement, highlighting domestic violence, pay disparity, and the need for maternity leave. She went on to co-found groups that helped women get elected to public office and into the media. The election of Donald Trump to the presidency in 2016 brought her back to the spotlight, a main speaker at the Women's March that followed.
4: We are the people. We have people power, and we will use it.
3: Later that year, as the Me Too movement was growing, Steinem spoke to Al Jazeera about its importance.
6: The whole patriarchal system that says that men control women in order to control reproduction is beginning to shift.
3: The U.S. Supreme Court would later overturn the decision which allowed abortions. Steinem called it a roadblock. For her, another obstacle on the long road to gender equality, where she proudly helped lead the way with her trade.

0: Mark kindness.
1: We just need to take this moment and treat other people as we would want to be treated.
2: And still ahead on Al Jazeera, from funding cuts to culture wars, This Is America looks at the battle to shape U.S. education.
3: Years of neglect have made the power gap evident.
4: The Pacific has never been a priority of the Western world. That's how China has come into the Pacific.
3: Making the region attractive to new influences.
5: Debt is a significant concern in the Pacific.
3: While the growing militarization leaves those caught in the global power struggle wondering what will be left for those who come after.
6: Well, there's no such thing as a free lunch. So the main concern I have is what will be left for our future generations.
3: Fight for the Pacific, the fallout on Al Jazeera.
7: In Lebanon, Human Appeals supports families displaced by crisis. 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

0: You're watching Al Jazeera. Reminder of our top stories this hour. Search and forensic crews are working close to Nepal's border with China, searching for victims of last week's flood. Crews have been filmed entering a hydropower plant tunnel. Hundreds of workers are trapped. U.S. Vice President J.D. Vance says there will be no talks with Iran until Tehran stops shooting at commercial shipping. He says Washington's actions in the Strait of Hormuz are preventing a catastrophic worldwide energy crisis. Going to go to Alex Marker, Eva McKend and our team in Washington, D.C.
1: This is America, where nearly 50 million children are enrolled in public schools across the country. But there's a funding crisis. Federal cuts are hitting hard. Many districts are closing programs and shutting down campuses. President Trump says the public system is bloated and broken and pushing families towards the private school system instead. So we're asking, is this really a funding crisis? Or the opening act in a partisan battle over the future of American education. But first, to our D.C. studio and Alex Marquardt.
2: Thank you, Eva. President Donald Trump wants to reshape how and where American children are educated. The president says that public schools are failing at their job, but the crisis has been brewing for years. Falling birth rates, the rise of homeschooling and private education means that fewer children are attending public institutions and money is running out. In the world's largest economy, this is more than about classrooms. It's turning into a battle over public money, inequality, and what kind of workforce and society that America wants for its future. So let's get back to Eva McKend, who explains.
1: On a weekday morning in Southeast Washington, D.C., the school choice debate looks less like a political fight and more like a decision families make every day. For Deborah Ngungong, that decision began with a flyer.
3: I learned about it through a friend that came to my house one day, and I have a flyer that came and I didn't know nothing about it. She said, Deborah, you should apply for this.
1: Ngungong is a mother of four. She says her children struggled in public charter schools and that the Federal Opportunity Scholarship Program gave her a way into private education she otherwise could not afford.
3: It opened a lot of doors to them, a lot of resources, a lot of opportunities, which I think they would have never have.
1: The federally funded program provides scholarships to low-income D.C. families to attend participating private schools, up to $15,000 per year for high school students. And now, a program that has operated for more than two decades is at the center of a much bigger national debate. President Donald Trump has made this a priority, directing the Education Department to look at ways states can use federal funding to support K through 12.

0: 12 private and faith-based education. D.C. Councilmember Christina Henderson says families should have choices.
1: We don't oppose choice. I recognize that for some young people, their neighborhood school might not be the best fit for them. And that's why we have both an option for folks to move within the traditional public school system. And then we also have a very robust charter school option here for students as well.
0: The district's fiscal year 2026 budget allocates about $1.5 billion to D.C. public schools alone.
1: Anytime someone is talking about, oh, well, it's not hurting anything, well, it is, because that investment could have been infused into the public school system.
0: But the evidence behind the voucher debate is complex. A Federal Institute of Education Sciences evaluation found no academic achievement gains after 3 years, though it improved participating students' school satisfaction and safety perceptions. For this mom, those academic measurements do not capture everything she says her children gained.
2: And I can tell you, standing right here today, that the difference is tremendous.
3: Washington, D.C. is the only place in the country with a federally funded private school voucher program. Now, as President Trump works to expand school choice, the question is whether that public money should follow individual families into private schools or go to bolster the public school system. Eva McKend, Al Jazeera, Washington.
4: And here to discuss the future of public education here in the United States, we have Nate Malkus. He is the Deputy Director of Education Policy Studies at the American Enterprise Institute, as well as Eric Duncan. He is the P-12 Policy Director at the Education Trust. Nat and Eric, thanks so much for joining me to discuss this really important subject that is changing quite a bit under the Trump administration, but there have also been some trends that predated the Trump administration that I want to discuss. Public schools in the U.S., they struggle, no doubt about that. But, Nat, are they failing as badly as Trump has made it out to be?
5: Well, look, when you look at the achievement scores over the past 12, 14 years, we've seen a change from what came before that, which is student achievement is falling. It's really driven by the lower half. Now, you can attribute this to failing public schools or to other parts of what's going on in students' lives. You could think about screens, you could think about just their attention and their motivation to succeed in school, but something's not going great. I think we have a lot of improvement for schools. Whether they're failing or it's a crisis, that may be overblown.
4: Eric, what do you make of the administration's efforts to address some of the issues that they have identified?
6: Yeah, absolutely. I mean, to Nat's point, you know, there's a lot of issues with our public schools, and in particular for the most vulnerable student populations. And I think this administration is reacting to what we're seeing, which is certain schools failing certain students repeatedly over and over for years and for generations, right? And that's problematic, especially when you see these issues across the country. I think one of the bigger issues, though, is we're taking away the focus and the concern from, again, those schools that have chronically had not as high quality of teachers, don't have academic resources and high quality instructional materials. And the students and parents who obviously care very deeply about their educational journey and their career and opportunities moving forward, they need continued investments in improving those types of schools and those structures, particularly when they don't have the meaningful choices to, you know, go to other programs or to go to other schools that will welcome them and support their academic needs.
4: We are seeing some troubling numbers when it comes to actual enrollment. I want to throw that up on the screen. The enrollment in public schools has declined by some 2.3% in just the past 5 years, and that equates to 1.18 million fewer students who have joined class, not seeing as much of a rebound as was hoped following the pandemic. And in the next 5 years, so by 2031, that's expected to decline even farther to 5.5%. That equals 2.7 million fewer students than we have today. So, Nat, when you look at these declining enrollment numbers, there are a broad range of culprits that have been identified. What would you blame most of this for?
5: Well, look, the pandemic is part of this. When the pandemic hit, there were lots of school closures. We've done work tracking that and found that actually the schools that were closed longer lost more students. You also saw after that period, homeschooling really take a high jump. I expected those numbers to trail off pretty quickly. They've been pretty sticky. But the real culprit in the room is just the baby bust. It's not that students are going

0: somewhere else that's not driving these numbers. There's fewer students. Now, that doesn't make it easy for school districts and schools to figure out what to do when they have a shrinking population. At some point, in some places, it's going to translate to fewer jobs needed, some school closures. And look, we need to be strategic. We can't avoid this. We're not going to magically get new students to fill these roles. So when we close schools, we need to make sure that we are getting students the best seats available moving forward.
1: So you mentioned births are in decline dramatically. We also have immigration and the crackdown on immigration. As you mentioned, Nat, we have more homeschooling. So, Eric, when things shift and schools close and teachers go somewhere else, could that also be seen as just a correction and an adaptation to the scenario that the country is facing right now?
2: It could be, absolutely. And we've seen demographic changes with a variety of issues that have affected America over the course of generations, right? But I think, again, kind of keeping the main point, which is we have students that are continually being put in place in schools that aren't serving their needs. And how do we make sure that those schools have the highest quality teachers, that those schools have support staff that allow them to go on through their trajectory to become contributing members of society? How are we ensuring that students are included in class and that they belong? And some of these issues have persisted regardless of the changing demographics locally and what we've seen trend-wise across the country. So again, the main thing to us is really about making sure that every school is supportive of every student's needs, particularly when students don't have the resources to go to a different seat or have a better seat at a different school or don't have the meaningful opportunities to advance their educational outcomes.
0: You know, I just add, everyone should not be afraid, is my kid's school going to close, right? Like it's not like this is a emergency that's going to come tomorrow. It's something that we can react to strategically, and we need to. But you're going to see declines in some states and in some localities that are going to make people bite the bullet early. And look, when it comes to closing schools, communities do not like that. There are lots of people who turn out to be sort of losers in that scenario. They know it and they don't like it. So again, for school boards and for states, especially when they know, hey, this is coming, we're going to have to make some hard decisions. It's really important to have forward-thinking leadership so that we do this to advantage. If we have to do it, let's make the most out of it.
1: From the teacher's perspective, Nat, how are they adapting to these shifts, to the lower enrollment and the tough decisions that these school districts are having to make? How are they looking at the job market?
0: Well, you know, the teaching profession is not in the greatest shape. I think if you look at survey evidence and so forth, you'll see that a lot of teachers are sort of tired, harried, feeling like this is not the greatest job to go into. That said, the changes in enrollment that we're looking at are not fast enough that we can't take care of them by small changes to hiring, by not replacing teachers as they retire. However, that also presents a difficulty. Should we just keep the teachers who have been here the longest? We call this last in, first out policies. As much as that may be the easiest way to go, really, to Eric's point, we want to make sure that we have the best teachers in schools. And so when we're downsizing staff, again, we have to do it strategically, and we have to do that not for the teachers, but for the students.
1: I do want to dig into the budget numbers and the funding questions, because we really have to look at how these public schools are funded in the U.S., and Tanya Nouri dives into that.
3: The United States is spending approximately $1 trillion on K-12 public school education. So where does that money go, and how does it reach the districts? Public school funding breaks down into three parts: federal, local, and state. The federal government contributes about 13% of the total amount, with much of that money targeting specific student needs like special education. 42% comes from the local level, which is collected through property taxes. This is the catalyst of funding disparities among students, because the more wealth a community has, the more it can generate for schools. To mitigate these disparities, each state provides roughly 45% implementing funding formulas to account for the differences from district to district. But despite this, no two students across state lines will receive the same financial support. Take New York.

0: budget to pay for the costs of daily operations, such as the salaries of teachers and buying supplies, with the hope that it is distributed equitably. Tanya Nori, Al Jazeera, Washington.
1: So as we have some of these federal cuts hitting, we're also seeing the pandemic relief funds expiring. Eric, where are these cuts most immediately felt?
2: Yeah, so particularly with the pandemic relief funds, you know, there are states that really need federal funding. You know, all states don't have the same needs when it comes to federal funding. And a lot of the decisions that were made with these federal funds were really based on support staff, high dosage tutoring, addressing learning loss. These are the types of, you know, issues that and the types of investments that states and districts were making in their schools to ensure that the learning environment was supportive of making up for some of the learning loss that happened during the pandemic. So the staff is really, that's the biggest expenditure for schools. And that's what we're really worried about is the staffing cuts that, to Nat's point, need to be made with quality in mind and with ensuring that schools have the right staff to support student needs and make up for some of the unfinished learning that happened through the pandemic.
1: Nat, you've said that it's hard to argue that U.S. schools are starving for funding. And then, at least anecdotally or what we read in the news, we're constantly hearing about the trouble that schools are going through. So how do you square that circle?
3: Well, it's difficult. You have a number of streams of funding you've got to keep your eye on. So one is the pandemic relief funding. Well, of course, that was temporary. Now, if you're a school and
1: But it was nice to have.
3: Well, it was very nice to have. And when you get it, what do you spend it on? Schools spend money on staff. That's what they spend money on, by and large. Well, it's very difficult if you've hired staff to then reduce your costs. So are we just going to fire all those staff? That's not typically how these things work. So the pandemic relief funds was a well-intentioned but not excellent setup for school districts, and now they're feeling the pain, especially if they spend a lot of money on staff they can't now sustain. To the point about, well, I don't think a lot of schools are starving for funds. Look, schools are always going to tell you, well, we need more funds because we need the next thing. And I understand that. But look, you saw the numbers in New York, $32,000 per student. You know, you have 25 kids in a class. Each classroom has a good amount of money. The outcomes in New York and Idaho, despite the huge, more than 2x funding gap, are not glaringly different. Idaho may be better than New York. There's lots of differences to account for. I think that when we think about what is federal funding changes, and you know, the administration has asked for some cuts here and there, but Congress has kept the federal expenditures, pandemic relief aside, pretty much flat. So we aren't seeing this cut, again, just to the 13% that's federal funding. So when you put all these things together, I understand schools are always going to want more money. Money matters, but how they use the money matters more.
2: That is an important point. I just
1: please go.
2: First of all, yes, to your point, you know, the per pupil expenditures, they look, you know, pretty glaring on a screen. Obviously, different states have different costs that they have to model out for. You know, rent is one small cost, for instance, right? Or even just the teacher salaries that are different in different states. But I also want to add, I mean, the pandemic relief funding was a large amount of money, and it came with some really research-backed support or ways to support student learning and unfinished learning, where we see some states that received a lot of that federal funding that have needed that federal funding. We actually saw them, states like Alabama that we normally don't talk about for academic gains. We saw academic progress when they used that for the support staff and the folks that are necessary in buildings that need that additional support. When it's used strategically, that it's really important to just nail down the fact that when it's used strategically for the right staff and the right supports, it works for the students that we serve. So I think that's part of what we're talking about.
3: Yeah, I think that's exactly right. And you, for every Alabama, you have other states. And remember, they were in the rotor wash of the pandemic. They just got a boatload of money that they're not used to having. They didn't have shovel-ready projects, if you want to go way back to that era. And so oftentimes the states were actually put in sort of a weird bind. By what? By an infusion of cash that was temporary. And we are still digging out from that. So as far as sort of the pandemic, post-pandemic effects that we're dealing with, we have the learning loss. We have the chronic absenteeism problem, which I'll go on.

0: and on about, but we also have these fiscal effects that are really hard to iron out.
1: Let's take a look at some of those federal dollars, because for 2027, so next year, the Trump administration, they've requested $76.5 billion. Obviously, sounds like a lot of money, but it's actually $2.3 billion less than the previous fiscal year. And this is part of the Trump administration's plan to put the Department of Education, in its own words, on a path to elimination. So, Nat, how is the administration arguing that schools are in crisis and doing what they're doing in terms of trying to dismantle? And they're having some difficulty, but trying to dismantle the Department of Education.
0: Yeah, I mean, a couple of things to say here. One is keep your eye on Congress, because they decide how much money gets spent. That's the first thing on the budgets. So whatever the president and his administration requests, we'll see what happens. And when we think more generally about the efforts to close the department, look, what the administration is going to say is, we have this cabinet-level agency. It's largely a pass-through of funds. We send funds to Ed, the Department of Education. They send it out to the states and districts. They don't run schools. They would say there's a lot of red tape, a lot of bureaucracy, and that Ed isn't a solution to the problem. They are part of the problem. That's the argument. Now, the question is, if they move some of these responsibilities to other departments, federal student loans to Treasury, the Office of Elementary and Secondary Education to the Department of Labor, will labor do a better job on these things? Those are real questions, and I don't know what the answer is, but federal responsibilities aren't going to be taken down wholesale just because they closed the department, if in fact they're successful.
1: There were some significant changes in Trump's big, beautiful bill. They put into place the first national school voucher-style program that helps families pay for private schools or costs associated with being schooled at home. Eric, what effects have we seen from that so far? What do you hope we see?
2: Yeah, I mean, so we're still waiting to see what type of effects. You know, states are still determining whether they're going to opt into the program.
1: Right. So that's important to note. So they have to say, they have to raise their hands and say, we're going to take part. And I think it's about 30 states that have said that so far.
2: That's right. That's right. So we're still kind of figuring out, you know, what's going to happen in terms of which states are going to take it. But states have a lot of work to do to structure these programs in a way that's actually going to target and benefit the kids that need it the most, which is what the administration is saying. We want to give students a meaningful choice, meaningful opportunity. That's what our that's basically the foundation of our education system. You move where you, if you have the resources, you move to where you want to move, you go to the school you want to go to. The problem that we've seen with the voucher programs and these types of solutions is that they actually don't really target the funding to the students that need it the most. Most of the folks that benefit from it are current private school students or folks who are already taking advantage of some type of enrichment opportunity outside of their public
1: school. And who can afford the private schools.
2: And who can afford the private school. So is that a meaningful choice? Do we want folks to have meaningful choice? Absolutely. That's the foundation of our education system. And until we change that, that's what it'll be about. But we're not giving folks meaningful choice. And what we're doing is actually taking away some of the federal funding that is targeted towards or should be targeted towards the right type of support staff, the right types of interventions, things that we've seen actually work for schools that need to be turned around or for students that need it the most, that need those enrichment services the most.
0: Yeah, I would just add to that. Look, this starts in January 2027, so we haven't seen exactly how this is going to work. I would agree with Eric. Implementation is everything. I imagine in some places this is not going to look really fantastic, and in other places it could be done well. A lot of it depends on what happens at the local level. The other thing to tie back to the funding discussion, which is important to understand, is that this program is run out of Treasury. So it doesn't take money from public schools and give it to parents of private schools. It's a tax deduction. It definitely takes it out of the Treasury, or money that would go to the Treasury. But in that sense, it's unlike a lot of other programs where state dollars that might have otherwise gone to public schools are now going to private schools.
1: But isn't it using federal dollars to drive people away from public schools?
0: Well, you could, you know, one person's drive away from public schools is another person's provide opportunities that those families don't currently have. If these programs...
1: Focusing on the student rather than the schools themselves.
0: Exactly. You know, if we provide students with scholarships to give them a choice to go to a better school, particularly if they're in a school that is not working for them, like the woman that was on the intro to this segment, you know, I think that's meaningful.

0: fully good, even if that money, which may or may not have gone to schools, probably not given all our other federal fiscal obligations, then I think that's a win, certainly for that family.
1: For that family, I couldn't agree more. I think there are individuals who will benefit from something like this, but as a systemic solution, we just haven't seen it work at scale. And I think that's the big concern, is that there are programs and practices that do work, but we haven't seen this program work. So I think that's what our biggest concern is. It isn't giving the meaningful choice to enough people and enough parents to really make a meaningful impact on the entire ecosystem.
2: And Eric, we are seeing a trend in parents choosing to homeschool their children. Why is that picking up?
1: I mean, there's a variety of reasons. I mean, to your point, we have this rhetoric about public schools and the way that they're failing students that's persisted. But we also had a pandemic, and we had the clear case of some students at home benefited from, at times, being at home and parents feeling like, this is a safe environment potentially for my student. And we had, again, it was a major disruption that I think contributed to decisions that we're still sort of, you know, we're seeing the ramifications of. I just don't think that the voucher tax credit, though, and the way it's constructed, will really allow for a wide variety of parents and families to make those types of meaningful decisions that will actually benefit their students and their academic futures.
2: Do homeschooled students do as well as those who are educated in public and private schools?
0: You know, that's a great question, and I wish that I could answer it with confidence. I'm a data guy, pore over data. We don't have much data on homeschoolers, in part because they're schooled at home. They don't necessarily have to take any tests. We just don't know exactly how these students do as a population. Certainly anecdotally, you're gonna hear lots of wonderful stories of homeschools that and homeschooling situations that work out fantastically. But from a systems perspective, we don't really know. I will say that while homeschooling can seem like a huge deal, we need to keep sort of the full scope of where students attend in mind. It's maybe 5%. Again, hard to count when we don't systematically sort of gather information on them. But, you know, we have 10 to 12% in private schools, and the vast majority of students still attend traditional public and charter schools. And so I think mostly when we're focusing our attention on where students go, a lot of our attention needs to be on how those systems, which cost a lot of money, and where we send our kids, where our focus should be.
2: And one big thing that happened today, and unfortunately we have to leave it here, is the president threatening to remove the tax-exempt status of schools that use race as a way to determine certain things. Nate Malkus, Eric Duncan, a fascinating conversation about the youth in this country and their future. Thank you so much for joining us.
3: Thank you.
2: Thanks, appreciate it. And that's all from the team here in Washington. We'll be back on Friday at 18:30 GMT. That's 2:30 p.m. Eastern here in the U.S. And we'll be asking a question on the minds of all migrants and asylum seekers here in this country. Does a legal visa still mean what it says? But for now, I want to hand it back to Al Jazeera's global headquarters in Doha.
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5: This hospital in the Sudanese city of Al Obeid has become a lifeline for people across Darfur and Kordofan.
4: With detailed coverage.
6: Some key questions remain. Is this an acknowledgement that military force alone cannot win this war?
4: From the heart of the story.
7: Beijing is hoping humanoids like this will help to make up for the labor shortfall expected to result from China's plummeting birth rate.
4: From across Asia and the Pacific. Current events, diverse cultures, and major investigations. Al Jazeera's multi-award-winning program.
8: Conservationists say that bringing them back is a...
4: brings you untold stories from the world's most dynamic region. 101 East on Al Jazeera.
9: Berlin awash in camouflage and young fit soldiers. These ads are part of a large campaign aimed at young Germans like Edgar. Just after his 18th birthday, Edgar received this letter.
10: You can tell from 0 to 10 how much you want to join the military, and I said 0 because I'm nothing interested.
9: The military sent out some 300,000 letters like this. So far, just 530 young people have signed up.

0: I don't want to serve in the army because I don't want to go die for a state.
1: The armed forces have been handing out these free kebab papers to shops across Germany, advertising a career in the military.
2: The military is spending some $80 million on recruitment advertising this year, double what is spent in 2021, before Russia invaded Ukraine. 8 decades after the defeat of Nazi Germany, Europe is again at war. But the question remains if there will be enough young Germans willing to fight in it.

0: Hello, I'm Riley Carlson, and this is Al Jazeera live from Doha. Coming up on the program, rescuers in Nepal and China face the grim task of recovering and identifying the victims of last week's devastating flood. More than 1,200 people are now confirmed dead.
1: The United States never targets civilians in combat. We never will do that. We never have done that.
0: Vice President J.D. Vance denies that the U.S. targeted a wedding party in Tuesday's strike on Iran, but says Washington is investigating. Meanwhile, funerals have been held for the people killed in that airstrike on the wedding party. The Iranian Red Crescent is calling for a war crimes investigation.
2: We are the women that our parents warned us about.
0: Also ahead, the champion for women's rights and journalist Gloria Steinem dies at the age of 92. The push to rescue and recover victims in Nepal after last week's Himalayan flooding continues. The death toll now stands at more than 1,200. Over 5,000 people are missing, and many places remain cut off. Search and rescue teams are working alongside forensic crews in areas close to the border with China. The Nepali Army released footage of rescuers entering a hydropower plant tunnel along the Trishuli River. They're trying to reach hundreds of trapped workers across several sites along the river. In a moment, we'll hear from Tony Chang, who traveled hours by road to the town of Betrawati. The community has been completely destroyed. But first, Jessica Washington reports from the town of Timore in the hardest-hit district of Rasua.
3: Traveling to Nepal's border with China, the path of destruction caused by last Wednesday's flash flooding is clear. It's here in Timore in Rasua district where we stop.
4: We've just made it to Rasua. This is the worst affected area. And as we made our journey here by air, we saw entire villages essentially completely wiped out.
3: Timore is just minutes from the border with China and experienced the worst impact of the flooding. Here, there's nothing but thick mud, bodies and body parts. Household items like gas canisters and bedding are scattered around. Forensic crews have already been searching this area for days, but there are still more bodies to be found.
5: We see just a dead body, around 100. Just a piece of bodies only. Since 4 days we are working here, dead bodies, and we are taking the DNA from this body. For DNA we are taking teeth and the bone.
3: Dogs are helping to find more of the dead in this area. The force of the flash flood stripped most of the victims of their clothes. Many of the bodies are dismembered.
6: Yeah, you know, bodies are already decomposed. Fingerprintings are difficult, so we can only rely on DNA. My best to manage and identify the bodies. If we are finding especially the tattoos, any ornaments, any mobile phones, or whatever, belongings, ID card, wallet, almost all bodies are naked almost. In some bodies we find mobile phones, earrings, tattoos.
3: The effort continues here for Dr. Mandal and his team, working tirelessly to gather information so the loved ones of the victims can collect the deceased and hold funerals.
4: As we made our journey here, we saw many helicopters also coming to this area of Rasua. We also saw some of the helicopters picking up some of the dead bodies that had been found here, and there are so many of them.
3: Timore is normally a hub of activity, with trade between parts of China and Nepal passing through the Rasua-Gadi border, a bustling border economy. This satellite imagery shows what the area looked like before the flood and what it looks like now. Crews work tirelessly and quietly now. The only sound comes from the helicopters above and the gushing river just meters away. Jessica Washington, Al Jazeera, Timore, Nepal.
7: The town of Betrawati used to be home to more than 10,000 people. Now absolutely everybody is gone. And these remaining structures are still here because they didn't bear the full brunt of the wave that came hurtling down the valley. That was over there, and that's all disappeared. We traveled here 12 hours on the one road access remaining from the capital, Kathmandu. It is very difficult going up through these steep mountains, one dirt track, lots of vehicles getting stuck, but they are bringing in essential medications, food, water, temporary housing. But when you walk around here, you wonder how anyone could think about returning to these places. And a little while ago, we were here with a representative from the NGO Habitat for Humanity. I asked him if this could ever be rebuilt, and he said it could, probably eventually. But there's a lesson to be learned in this disaster for Nepal, and that is that if people want to be safe, they're going to have to move to higher ground. Tony Cheng, Al Jazeera, Bakrawati, Nepal.
0: Professor Sue Black is one of the world's leading anatomists and forensic anthropologists. She was one of the first forensic scientists to travel to Thailand following the Indian Ocean tsunami and says the process of identifying a body needs to be handled extremely carefully.
8: One of the things we say is that there are no two disasters that are the same. And it's the scale of this disaster that I think is most challenging. And we want to get to the point of identification at the end, but we've got several steps before that, before we can get to that point. We have to locate the bodies, and being able to find them under the level and depth of silt that we're seeing will be an enormous task in its own right. And from your piece, we also heard that the bodies are disarticulated. So you're not looking necessarily for one body, but you have many parts. Once you've located them, you have to be able to recover the bodies. And of course, the safety of those who are undertaking body recovery is incredibly important. So that's difficult. Then you have to transport the bodies to somewhere where you can undertake a post-mortem examination. And it's in that process, what you're looking to do is to match information of the person when they were alive to the body that's dead. So there's a number of steps that have to be followed. Because the most important thing is that we have to be sure when we hand back a body that it is correct. If it's not correct, then we make two mistakes. We're handing the wrong body back to a family, and it means that another family doesn't get the body that they are looking for. So it's a long process. It's a process that needs patience. And it's, of course, at the most dreadful time for family and friends who are at their deepest point of grief.
0: In Iran, funerals are being held for four people killed at a wedding party after U.S. missile strikes in the southern city of Sirikh on Tuesday. Two women and two children were killed in the attack. Sinem Kosolu reports from the Iranian capital, Tehran.
9: The body of four-year-old Amir carried through the streets of southern Iran. He was one of several people killed when a house hosting a wedding celebration in Kohistak near Sirikh province was hit during U.S. strikes on Tuesday. His father says the family had gone there to celebrate.
10: They had no weapons. They weren't military. There isn't any military facilities around here for them to hit. They hit a wedding party and did this to my child. I pray our armed forces give a crushing response to these Zionist and American child killer. They killed 160 children in Minab, and now they are bombing wedding parties. But they should know we stand by our homeland.
9: The U.S. military says its operation targeted Iranian military capabilities, including radar, maritime assets, and communication sites. It says there was a telecommunications tower close to the wedding venue. Survivors described several explosions in the area.
11: We were there. First we heard an explosion. Then we heard something going over our heads. Suddenly there was a sound and it hit the house. We were thrown across the room. Then we went outside, and that's when we were hit again. It suddenly exploded and a piece of stone fell on my shoulder.
12: Before we could even reach the wedding, I suddenly heard the fighter jets. By the time I got there, there was suddenly an explosion. It was such a heavy blast that everything was filled with smoke. I could feel the impact and the shock waves hitting my head, almost as if they were striking the cells in my brain.
9: The attack on the wedding was part of a wider series of U.S. strikes across Iran. The Iranian military says six Navy personnel were killed in Tuesday's strikes on the south. Four people were also reported killed in attacks in Khuzestan, among casualties reported across several provinces. The Revolutionary Guard says four members of its aerospace force were killed in Kermanshah. IRGC Commander Ahmed Vahidi says the loss of those killed in Kohistak will not go unaccounted for and that those responsible will face consequences.
0: As families bury those killed in the most recent U.S. strikes, Iran is promising to respond. After this escalation, any return to negotiations will likely take place under military pressure, not only from Washington, but from Tehran as well.
9: Whatever comes next between the U.S. and Iran, in Kohistak, one family have buried a child who would have turned five in November. Sinem Kusulu, Al Jazeera, Tehran.
0: The U.S. vice president says the killing of civilians at the wedding party will be investigated.
1: The United States never targets civilians in combat. We never will do that. We never have done that. And unfortunately, obviously, sometimes things happen. But in this particular case, I don't think that we have any information one way or the other. We're investigating it because obviously we care. We want to know.
0: Wes J. Bryant is a principal war crimes analyst and former Pentagon chief of civilian harm assessments. He questioned the vice president's claims.
13: A couple of problems with J.D. Vance's statements. And one of the biggest ones is, you know, this constant pushback whenever accusations of civilian casualties come at the administration of the U.S. doesn't target civilians. And my answer to that is, yes, we actually do, because, you know, we've killed over 100 civilians in these, you know, so-called narco-terrorism strikes in the Caribbean and Pacific. But in the case of the Iran war and other, you know, combat contingencies worldwide, I certainly hope that the U.S. does not deliberately target civilians. And that was not my experience, of course. And so the question is not, is the U.S. intentionally targeting civilians in Iran? It is the U.S. Recklessly and negligently endangering and killing civilians in the course of its conduct in the Iran war? And the answer is absolutely yes.
0: On the subject of sanctions against Iran, J.D. Vance said China and many other countries are willing to help isolate Tehran economically.
1: First of all, you do have, I think, the Chinese, the PRC, being willing to play ball here. I'm not saying they're doing everything that we've asked them to do, but I think that the PRC has been much more responsible, certainly than the Iranians, and much more responsible than a couple of other nations as well. But it's not just the PRC. If you look at Turkey, if you look at Azerbaijan, if you look at UAE, Saudi Arabia, Qatar, a lot of the Gulf Arab coalition. But if you look all across the world, we're actually seeing a lot of countries. Sometimes they're not willing to say so publicly, but privately they're doing a lot of good things to help us ensure that the Iranians pay a penalty for firing commercial shipping.
0: To Yemen now, where there's been heavy fighting between the internationally recognized government and Ansarallah Houthi fighters. It began early on Thursday morning when the Houthis reportedly launched attacks across several areas of Taiz in the southwest. Government forces have sent reinforcements after the Houthis reportedly advanced on some positions. So let's take a closer look at where this fighting is happening. It's in several areas along the border between the southern provinces of Taiz and Hodeidah. The Houthis are trying to seize territory from government-aligned forces. They've also attacked Mocha on the Red Sea coast. The port city has come under Houthi attacks several times in recent months, and sources have told Al Jazeera the Houthis are seeking to block the Taiz-Mocha road, potentially cutting off the city from the coast. Yusuf Mowry has more from the Yemeni capital, Sana'a.
14: Experts believe that this is a military advancement by the Ansarullah Houthi group to try and capture the city and the Red Sea port of Al-Mukha and to gain strategic control of military sites west of Taiz, mainly in the district of Al-Barh and also the district of Maqbana in western Taiz, two mountainous regions which whoever controls them will have a strategic advantage, a strategic height advantage over the vicinity of the surrounding area. Now, according to Ansarullah Houthi officials, they have been able to gain control in these areas, and they were able to drive out internationally recognized Yemeni government forces. But we also have reports from government forces that they were able to put together a counter-military offensive front to gain back control of the areas that they had previously lost to the Ansar al-Allah group. Many are expecting that this fighting and clashes are going to last, and we have reports that in addition to the artillery shelling in west of Taiz, the Ansar al-Allah Houthis have also launched a series of ballistic missiles against government positions in the Red Sea coast and near the port of Al-Mukha. Many expect that the fighting is going to continue. There hasn't been any talks or discussion centering a ceasefire agreement. We've seen these types of clashes take place before, and they usually end if one side loses and one side wins. Yusuf Mawri, Al Jazeera, Sana'a.
0: Still ahead here on Al Jazeera. Funerals have been held in the occupied West Bank after Israeli forces killed two Palestinians during a raid on Wednesday. And French President Emmanuel Macron meets with Britain's new Prime Minister Andy Burnham for talks on their shared challenges, including border security.
15: Frank assessments.
16: We've heard the President of the United States say that the U.S. has wiped out the entire Iranian Navy, and yet they attack ships seemingly at will.
15: Critical debate.
17: Would you reserve the same condemnation for a state that is found of committing genocide?
18: I don't believe it's committed genocide.
17: So they're all wrong, sir? Certainly including physicians for human rights in Israel? They're all wrong?
15: Informed opinions.
19: There is the sense that the international community has turned its back on Gaza, that Gaza is being deliberately disappeared.
15: Inside story on Al Jazeera. The world's top business stories.
20: How high could prices go for oil, and how quickly can this feed into the inflation picture?
21: Who holds the leverage here? Who is more dependent on who?
15: Counting the cost on Al Jazeera.
22: Newtok was among the first communities in the world to recognize the dangers of our warming planet. There's concerns that the chemicals may have leaked into the Ohio River, a major waterway connected to the derailment area.
23: All of this area is under a mandatory evacuation order, along with 1 million people across the Gulf Coast in the state of Florida. The Border Patrol is actually cutting through this wire. They're already standing on U.S. soil. They have a legitimate right to claim asylum here in this country.

0: Hello again. You're watching Al Jazeera. Here's a reminder of our top stories this hour. Search teams are working alongside forensic crews in areas close to Nepal's border with China, searching for the victims of last week's flash flood. The Nepali army released footage of crews entering a hydropower plant tunnel. Hundreds of workers are trapped in several sites. U.S. Vice President J.D. Vance says there will be no talks with Iran until Tehran stops shooting at commercial shipping. He says Washington's actions in the Strait of Hormuz are an effort to prevent a catastrophic worldwide energy crisis. And in Iran, funerals are being held for four people killed at a wedding party during U.S. strikes in Sirik on Tuesday. They include two women and two children. Palestinians in the occupied West Bank have buried two teenagers who were killed during an Israeli raid on Wednesday. The attack took place in a village east of Ramallah. It's faced repeated attacks by Israeli settlers in recent months. Neda Ibrahim reports from Al Mughayr in the occupied West Bank.
1: When Omar al-Nasan heard a loud noise outside his house, he rushed to help. Israeli settlers were attacking his neighbors in the village of Al-Mughayr. His mother locked the door, but he insisted.
2: I told her to let him go. I didn't know he would be gone for good. I thought he would defend the neighbors and come back.
1: Sara was helping her brother prepare for a job interview on Thursday, and he was going to start his freshman year in university later this month. He was just 18 years old, a full life ahead of him. But it was cut short by an Israeli sniper's bullet. Omar's only crime, his sister says, was responding to his neighbor's plea. Israeli settlers were attacking the center of Al-Mughayr, trying to steal livestock from families here. Israeli snipers positioned on the rooftops also killed 16-year-old Khalil Abu Alayya.
3: People here say they face settler violence on a daily basis. And these continuous provocations are not a failure to implement the rule of law, but rather a deliberate division of labor. Settlers attack, the army protects, and Israel reaps the benefit of their aggression by expanding its illegal settlements.
1: Al-Mughayr has fewer than 4,000 residents and is surrounded by at least 11 illegal Israeli settlements and outposts. Its location is strategic for Israeli authorities aiming to connect illegal settlements and outposts in the occupied West Bank with a road network. The goal is clear, people say, to place Palestinians between two difficult options: tolerate the violence or leave. Omar's wish was to be wrapped with the Egyptian flag alongside the Palestinian one when he died. It's a tribute to his other nationality, as his mother is from Egypt.
2: We have two raids and attacks per day on average. It's become normal. Men and women start preparing for the moment they will be killed.
1: With no accountability, the pain becomes deeper. The grief, inconsolable. Sara knew her brother wanted to help the neighbors, so she reasoned with the mother to let him leave the house. It's only after the final farewell that it starts sinking in. Omar is never coming back. Neda Ibrahim, Al Jazeera, Occupied West Bank, Palestine.
0: A Russian drone strike on a residential building in Kyiv has killed at least one person. Kyiv's mayor says 15 people were evacuated from the building just outside the city center. Earlier, a Russian drone struck a pharmaceutical distribution center in the district of Boryspil. Ukraine says overnight Russian attacks also damaged energy infrastructure, residential buildings, warehouses, and other facilities across 13 regions. The strikes came as Kyiv and surrounding areas endured an eighth consecutive day of near-constant air raid alerts. More than 80 migrants have reportedly died while attempting to reach Spain's Canary Islands. The boat had left the Gambia about a month ago and drifted in the Atlantic Ocean for weeks before it was located by rescue teams on Wednesday. There were 45 survivors, but only 5 bodies were recovered from the boat. Britain's Prime Minister Andy Burnham has praised France's collaboration with the UK over migrant boat crossings in the English Channel. It comes after a meeting with French President Emmanuel Macron in Downing Street. Macron is the first European leader to visit Downing Street since Burnham took over as prime minister in July. Rory Challens reports from Westminster.
4: A red carpet for a visiting dignitary and a Downing Street cat, Larry, who's seen it all before. Lesso No. 10's newest resident, Andy Burnham, welcoming a French president with only 8 months left in office.
5: The political cycle of democracies ensure that this type of meeting happens all the time. One leader who's just entered the halls of power meets another who is heading for the exit. Think two people passing each other in the lobby of a building and stopping for a chat. But there is actually a lot for these two men to talk about, because the UK-France relationship is actually the strongest it's been since the turmoil of Brexit a decade ago.
6: Can I thank you for your huge personal gesture of goodwill, trust and friendship with Britain in allowing the Bayeux Tapestry to be displayed here?
4: The Bayeux Tapestry is a fitting symbol for this renewed alliance. The 70-metre embroidery has left France for the first time in nearly 1,000 years, on loan to the British Museum. It tells how the Normans invaded from France in 1066, killing the

0: king and conquering the realm. History distant enough for the current king to enjoy the show without any obvious discomfort. These days, England and France police the Channel together, bringing migrant crossings down this year, particularly good news for Burnham's new government. Other areas of cooperation were also discussed.
1: From defence and security to energy and economy, migration, etc. And as well to speak about our common commitments with Ukraine and for the security of our continent and outside the Ukrainian people. And as well in our common view on Middle East.
0: But difficulties remain. France blocked British arms firms from accessing an EU defence fund and isn't keen on a UK exemption from EU steel tariffs. And if the far right wins next year's French presidential election, it's a very different relationship. For now, though, it's largely amicable. Rory Challens, Al Jazeera, Westminster.
2: The UN's weather agency says the El Niño weather pattern is likely to reach what it's calling exceptional levels in the next few months, and it will last into early 2027. The World Meteorological Organization says it could become the strongest El Niño in more than 70 years. Forecasters warn the naturally occurring climate pattern could drive temperatures higher in some parts of the world. That will increase the risk of drought, of flooding, and of extreme heat.
3: El Niño has strengthened and will continue as a very strong event, even exceptionally strong. If this trajectory continues, it may be stronger than anything since our monitoring began. So literally off the charts we have used for the past four decades. This El Niño will deliver a major blow to communities, economies, and supply chains across the globe. So many sectors will be affected. Agriculture, trade, fisheries, health, energy, transport, water resources, disaster management, to name but a few.
2: Trailblazing feminist, writer, and activist Gloria Steinem died on Wednesday at the age of 92. Al Jazeera's Patty Culhane looks at a life that inspired generations of women across the world.
4: She has promoted lasting political and social change in America and abroad.
5: Gloria Steinem earned a lot of accolades in her lifetime. This one, the highest civilian honor in the U.S., the Presidential Medal of Freedom. But hers was a long and at times bumpy road to get to this high place. She was born in Ohio. Her mother struggled with mental illness. After her parents divorced, she became her mother's caregiver. But she was able to attend the prestigious Smith College, and after graduating, studied in India for 2 years. She credited the teachings of Mahatma Gandhi for her social organizing skills, embracing the principle that change comes from the ground up.
6: We are the women!
5: Returning home, Steinem was compelled to fight sexism. At the time, women couldn't get birth control, abortions, or credit cards on their own. But Steinem first rose to national prominence in the U.S. in 1963, by going undercover as a waitress at the Playboy Club, writing about the exploitation the women faced there, but she faced tremendous criticism for it.
7: It almost destroyed me. It was a big mistake. I was just beginning to be taken seriously, and once you're seen as a bunny, you're finished, at least then and pretty much now too.
5: She recovered, later co-founding Ms. Magazine, which helped give a common voice to the growing feminist movement, highlighting domestic violence, pay disparity, and the need for maternity leave. She went on to co-found groups that helped women get elected to public office and into the media. The election of Donald Trump to the presidency in 2016 brought her back to the spotlight, a main speaker at the Women's March that followed.
8: We are the people, we have people power, and we will use it.
5: Later that year, as the Me Too movement was growing, Steinem spoke to Al Jazeera about its importance.
9: The whole patriarchal system that says that men control women in order to control reproduction is beginning to shift.
5: The U.S. Supreme Court would later overturn the decision which allowed abortions. Steinem called it a roadblock. For her, another obstacle on the long road to gender equality, where she proudly helped lead the way with her trademark kindness.
9: We just need to take this moment and

0: treat other people as we would want to be treated.
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2: Grief is incomplete without closure. Decades of war in Iraq have left in their wake one of the highest numbers of missing people in the world. With rare access to excavation sites, Witness charts the tireless efforts of DNA specialists to bring some solace and the prospect of justice and accountability. If the dead come home, on Al Jazeera.
3: China, the US, and India should compensate Nepal for last week's flash flood disaster. That's the demand of its foreign minister. Nepal's greenhouse gas emissions are tiny compared to the top three polluters. Yet Nepal still suffers from a crisis that it didn't create. So is he right? Is that a fair ask? This is Inside Story.

0: Hello and welcome to the program. I'm Cyril Vanier.
1: Nepal says that last week's flash flood was a result of climate change. Scientists believe that it was caused by the collapse of a mountain glacier, triggering a massive landslide. The country says the world's top three emitters of greenhouse gases, China, the U.S., India, should pay for the damage. Not as charity, the foreign minister says, but as a matter of, quote, moral and legal liability. The effects of climate change are being felt globally. Poorer nations are demanding that industrialized countries pay more for the consequences of their emissions. Last week's catastrophe in Nepal and China's autonomous region of Tibet presents a stark warning to the world of what can happen. So who should pay for this and other climate-related disasters? What impact will the disaster have on calls for climate justice? We'll be discussing this with our guests shortly. First, though, this report from Wilson Dysart.
2: The death toll from Nepal's flash flood keeps rising, and so do fears that it's just a sign of more disasters to come. Scientists believe it was caused by a glacier collapse, likely the result of warmer temperatures, driven by the climate crisis. Nepal's foreign minister has also raised the alarm.
3: We also believe that this disaster should be seen as a warning signal to the risk that the climate change poses to Nepal. And we call upon international community to take changing climate in Himalayas in an urgent light.
2: Annual snow and ice melt on the Himalayas feeds rivers that supply water for drinking, agriculture, and industry to nearly 2 billion people across Asia. But if that melting happens too fast, it endangers this vital resource.
3: We are a downstream community for China and an upstream community India, and these river, Himalayan river, do impact all of us in one or the other way.
2: Climate change may be causing disasters and extreme weather, but Nepal is not a major emitter of greenhouse gases, which drive global heating. Europe and the United States have emitted hundreds of billions of tons of carbon dioxide over the last 200 years.
3: Nepal, you know, contributes less than a tenth of a percent in greenhouse gases, but industrialized nations' contribution is significantly higher. So we view that this should be, the support to Nepal should not be just seen from an angle of aids or charity, but should be seen from the perspective of climate justice as well.
2: Last year, at the UN Climate Conference, countries agreed to create a $2.1 trillion fund by 2035 to help cover damages attributable to climate change. The meeting was ignored and ridiculed by the president of the world's largest economy and historically its largest polluter, the United States. With the White House requesting a military budget that exceeds $1 trillion a year and the cost of the Iran war mounting, U.S. priorities are elsewhere. Wilson Dysart, Al Jazeera, for Inside Story.
1: Let's bring in our guests. In from Dili, in East Timor, is Manjit Dakkal, a lead advisor to the chair of the United Nations Least Developed Countries Group on Climate Change. In Washington, D.C., Aaron Sikorsky, director of the Center for Climate and Security and a former deputy director at the U.S. National Intelligence Council. There's a link for you between climate justice and national security. That's interesting. We'll get to that. Joining us from Devon in the U.K., George Monbiot, an environmental campaigner, author of the book Heat, How to Stop the Planet Burning. Manjit Dakkal, you are Nepalese and you are a representative of Nepal at the United Nations, specifically an advisor to the chair on the least least developed countries group, the LDC. What is your definition, given what just happened in Nepal, what is your definition of climate justice?
4: It is perfectly clear, as it was explained on the story just before this, the countries whose emissions are extremely low, countries who did not benefit or who did not depend on the dirty fuel, the fossil fuel, in terms of their development, are the ones who are suffering most. So this injustice really has to be addressed with the most vulnerable countries has been calling for a very long time in the international process.
1: Aaron Sikorsky, one of the things that is so compelling about what we're seeing emerge out of Nepal is that we have a tragedy right here. More than 1,000 people, bodies have been recovered, and when more bodies are recovered, it'll be in the thousands. The death toll is extremely high. The tragedy is unavoidable, undeniable. And we have a victim, Nepal, that is innocent in the sense that it has barely, if at all, contributed to global warming. And we have a specific accusation of culprits, right, from the Nepalese foreign minister. He says China, the US, India, the biggest polluters today. We even have a price tag, $5 billion estimated damage done to Nepal by the flash flood. And I think this is something that everybody, you know, no matter some of the complexities of global warming, let alone climate finance, this is something that everybody can wrap their heads around. So since this is really the pillar of our conversation, I want to check with you. Is this what we've just laid out, the right way to frame what is happening?
5: I think it's the right way to frame it to help drive, you know, conversations internationally. And I do think it's important to show the impact of ongoing emissions. But I also think, you know, at the end of the day, what you want is action, right? From the United States, from China, from India, to help Nepal. And I think, you know, you have to frame that in terms that those countries will choose to act. And as we see in the United States right now, climate justice arguments are not the ones that are winning the day, rightly or wrongly. I think you have to make the argument in the national interest of the United States, right? Why should you support and provide these funds? Yes, it's the right thing to do, but you also have to show that it's beneficial to the United States if you actually want the money to show up. And I think there's a strong case for that to be made, right? It's no surprise that at the COP in Dubai a few years ago, the Loss and Damage Fund was made operational at the same time that the COP adopted a declaration on climate security, on relief, recovery, and peace. These things are intimately connected, and helping countries to recover and be resilient to climate hazards helps promote stability and security, which is of benefit to the United States, to China, to India, right? And that's the only way we're going to move out of this mess. But I do think you have to find a way to make the case that governments will listen. Because at the end of the day, the goal is to get the money, to get the funding. And so you have to speak to them in their language.
1: George Monbiot, the notion of climate justice, I think this is important, is something I want to nail down with you before we can really move forward in this discussion and go further. The notion of climate justice rests on the assumption, on another notion, the notion of climate debt. So I'll present some of the numbers for historical emissions of carbon dioxide. Here are the biggest polluters in the world. So the United States is number one. Since 1850, so this is going back to the mid-19th century, since 1850 has emitted 450 billion tons of carbon dioxide. That's according to the scientists at the University of Exeter. Next, actually, are European Union countries, if you take them all together, at just over 300 billion tons. That is matched by China, which has rapidly industrialized over the last 50 years. And all of this is what activists sometimes call, by the way, India is also on that graph, but lower down because it started polluting on a heavy, on a large scale much later. And all of this is what activists sometimes call climate debt, owed by the richest countries to the poorest, which are the most vulnerable to the effects of climate change. George, is debt the right way to think about it? Do the biggest polluters indeed owe something to the rest of the world?
6: I strongly believe that they do. I think climate debt is a good framing of this issue. There is a debt. There's a massive historical debt, which frankly comes on top of the colonial debt, the land, the labor, the resources, which were seized by the rich nations, which is why they're the rich nations, leaving other nations in poverty. And unfortunately, we have a very poor record in the rich nations of recognizing such debts. Quite the opposite, we claim that poorer nations owe us money, and international debt owed by the poor to the rich is one of the huge burdens that those poorer nations carry, while at the same time they are having to deal with the impacts of climate breakdown and all the other impacts that have been imposed on them by richer countries.
1: Manjit Dhakal, brief us on what is being done at the United Nations, because right now this is, I think it's fair to say, the main vehicle. Some money, you know, bypasses the UN. But the main vehicle to try and address this notion of climate justice is the United Nations and its various agencies and funds. And you are right in the middle of that conversation. Brief us on the current level and the current state of what the UN is doing.
4: So at the United Nations, and particularly in the context of UN Convention Framework on Climate Change, which we call UNFCCC, there has been a fund that has been established, which works more on a conventional mode, that you submit the proposal and it may take a year or over to go through the review, and then the decisions are made. The context that we are facing now in a case of Nepal and the similar kind of extremes that were faced by many other vulnerable countries in the past, those conventional model will not help. And with that understanding, in the progress that we have made in the last few years is this fund for loss and damage, where we call a context that is beyond adaptation, is when the adaptation limits are breached. And that's exactly the case that we are seeing now in Nepal, when the mountain town are washed away, the infrastructure, the loss of life, yes, and the list goes on. So in that context, the fund must, it's an opportunity for the fund also to show what the intention that it was established for. So in that context, there has been a request submitted by Nepal. That's the only the broader picture that we have in terms of the addressing it through the financial side. But in terms of reducing emission, there is some positive story compared to 2015 when the Paris Agreement was being adopted.
1: Manjit Dhakal, can you pause there for a second? Because reducing emissions, as important as that is separate from the fund. I want to make clear to our viewers, there are actually several buckets of money, right, that have been sort of invented and created by the UN to do different things. One of them is fixing the problem, which is reducing emissions, fixing the problem going forward. But what you mentioned, the fund, which is very important and relevant to what just happened in Nepal, this is the latest and newest financial vehicle that was created by the United Nations, and it hasn't yet come online. It is working, but it hasn't yet actually spent money, sent money to the countries that need it. Is that right?
4: Yeah, that's perfect, but it's very close. I was also there when this fund was being established by the UN Transitional Committee. And the main discussion we used to have at that time was for this fund to show its relevancy in this kind of time when there is a need. The fund called for a proposal from countries, and there is around $350 million available for countries to disburse. There was overwhelmed number of funding requests that were submitted, and the fund is still reviewing that. So that's one of the window that the fund will take through, and which is very much of a conventional approach of submitting proposal to the fund and continuing its procedures. But the context here is different. It's about rapid response to the situation that country is facing.
1: And the way I understand this fund,

0: the insurance company kind of a good analogy here?
1: So that's one of the objective of the fund, but it also has a broader context, which relates to providing a country support in a direct way. It should be in a form of grant, not loan or the consistent loan that other traditional fund disburse. And also there is a provision in terms of rapid response. And this is an important movement for the fund to show its relevancy. This has not been done in past, so it will be the first time. But if the precedent is set, then as you rightly mentioned, this will not be obviously able to address the full finance gap, but any nominal amount will help to set the precedent so that when other countries, we hope really not face any of such situation, but in such cases, the fund could be helpful.
0: Aaron Sikorsky, help us assess where we are with this fund. I mean, I think if we want to be fair, we point out that there's a funding gap, a large one. Here are some numbers. 119 countries have made requests for financial assistance from this fund. The requests together total about almost $3 billion, $2.8 billion. And the level of available funding overall for the fund is not even a third of that. It's $120 million. So there's a big funding shortfall. But the point is, this is in its infancy. It's a new system. Is this something that can address climate injustice?
2: I think it's one tool in the tool belt, but I think we also have to be realistic about where countries are at in the broader picture right now in terms of development assistance, climate assistance writ large. We see countries, not just the United States, but also across Europe, slashing development budgets, you know, increasing funding on military spending, due to, I think, legitimate security concerns in some cases. So I think, you know, sometimes I worry that we focus so narrowly on one fund at a certain time without thinking more broadly about how to get the maximum climate resilience out of lots of different vehicles. George mentioned debt earlier. I think one of the best ways in which we can help the least developed countries prepare and respond to climate hazards is to cancel debt. Right. I think there are lots, you know, the Green Climate Fund, which is a separate fund, which is meant to invest in projects in countries ahead of time before disaster. I think that's a really important pathway as well. You know, I think we have to be open to think of lots of different ways to go and be realistic about what I call fund proliferation, if you will. And then I worry we can potentially dilute the impact we can have.
0: You were saying earlier that, in your view, we need to find a way, the world needs to find a way to make a compelling case to countries that it is actually in their interest to put money on the table, right? To help for climate mitigation, climate adaptation, and then for damage and loss. How do you make that case? Because if that argument were so compelling, and maybe you will make that argument, if that argument were so compelling, then rich nations would already be giving money hand over fist.
2: Yeah, I mean, I think there's work to do to make that argument, but I think the case is becoming clearer, frankly, every day as climate impacts become more and more front and center. You know, at the center I lead, we track military deployments around the world in response to climate hazards. And the number of days that militaries in every continent are spending responding to these hazards is just going up and up. And that's a cost to those countries, right? If you can invest in adaptation and resilience ahead of time, you can save that money. I think in the Nepal case, you know, for the United States, which is very concerned about competition with China and strengthening its relationships in the region, there's a real strong geopolitical case to be made for showing up for our allies and partners when they're in need. And again, doing that not because of climate, frankly, but because of our national interests. I think more needs to be done to make that case, but I think it's, again, becoming clearer and clearer the more events like this that you have.
0: George, thank you for your patience. One thing that strikes me as I try to look at this big picture is the massive gap between the solutions that I find in reports or by speaking to experts like yourselves in interviews, the solutions that exist and the actions, which fall way far, way short of the solutions that are known to exist.

0: Yes, unfortunately, this has been the case for the whole of the time that I've been reporting and campaigning on this issue, which is over 40 years now. Scientists and countries in the front line of climate impact have been very clearly calling what needs to be done, what is coming down the line, what will happen if we don't take action commensurate with the scale of the crisis we face. And there is absolutely no satisfaction in being proved right on these issues. In fact, there's just intense frustration. We've been talking for so long about the existential nature of climate breakdown, the huge, huge threats that it poses to humanity around the world, and it's just put on the back burner at best. I mean, some governments just simply deny it. They fail to engage with it altogether. They refuse to engage with it. Other governments, in some ways, are just as bad because they say, oh, yes, we hear what you say. It's very serious. Something must be done, but we're not actually going to do anything. And my own government in the United Kingdom is a bit like that at the moment, where it fully acknowledges the realities of climate breakdown. It fully acknowledges what's happening to other countries around the world, Nepal included. But what has it just gone and done? It's withdrawn its £400 million worth of climate grants and turned them into climate loans instead, which, far from giving money to other nations, makes them more indebted. And so we have this awful combination of governments faced with the evidence, simply denying it, and on the other hand, of governments faced with the evidence, accepting it, but then refusing to act on it. And the result
1: And
0: is
1: why?
0: what
1: Is
0: we can
1: it
0: see
1: just that
0: right
1: the
0: now in Nepal,
1: crisis
0: where this
1: is.
0: country, which has had.
1: Why do they
0: Sorry.
1: refuse to act? Is it just that the crisis isn't quite deep enough yet?
0: It's the truth is pure selfishness. That, I'm afraid, is the real answer. And we can try to appeal to countries' self-interest, and as we've been hearing, there is an argument for that. But there comes a point where countries say, actually, our self-interest is to do nothing, not to give any money, to just build our walls higher and hope that we will survive the impacts of climate breakdown, and we don't care very much about what's happening in those other countries. And unfortunately, that is now the prevailing mood. And we've seen devastating cuts to aid budgets of all kinds around the world, even while the impacts that we're imposing on other nations are mounting and mounting. The unfairness, the injustice just gets compounded.
1: Manjit Dhakal, what is that conversation like, in the corridors of the United Nations, in the corridors of COP? Because you have different groups of countries that are represented, and you have the industrialized countries that, as we explained earlier in the program, have this debt because they have pumped out carbon dioxide, made themselves culpable. And they are, I think it's fair to say, and accepted by so many now, the guilty party in this story. And they are negotiating with countries like Nepal, who are also represented, right? Who have their own interest groups at the UN. We said the LDC, the least developed countries. What are those conversations between these two groups of countries like behind closed doors when the cameras are not rolling?
2: So we obviously have to say this in a broader context. At the UN, we do discuss broadly on the overall context, which means the first, obviously, the emission must go down, and there is a role that the historic major emitter, the time span are different, and as it was also shown, there are also ways to look at this from the per capita emission perspective. So the list goes further, yes, and there are different contexts in terms of the equity and the justice that needs to be also considered. So this one set of countries whose responsibility is higher in terms of reducing emission so that we can keep it to 1.5 degree limit the time and duration of the overshoot beyond 1.5 degree. Then the second part is the role in terms of climate finance. And here it's a rich nation. There is an obligation for the developed country to provide climate finance to a developing country. And that's where the least developed country.

0: even the small island countries are prioritized. But the way this kind of events keeps happening, and then compared to many other calendar year, I think the fact need to check, but this could be the year where the highest number of life were lost with the events that are linked to climate change. So the COP, it's not only about the corridors, but also in the formal mode at this time, the COP31 that is to be held in Turkey in November, it cannot be another conventional COP just following the 1 year and counting further. So it has to respond to this injustice. It has to respond to the inequality that exists in terms of rapid emission reduction, in terms of support to be provided to the countries who need the most.
1: But Manjit Dhakal, respectfully, you've explained to us the mechanism of these conversations. That is interesting and that is valuable, and that reflects what the United Nations is tasked to do here, which is bring these countries together, determine mechanisms, determine flows of money. My question was more, what's it really like when you're having conversations and you have one group of countries that can credibly be accused of destroying the planet, or at least severely degrading the planet, for billions of others, and the other group saying, please do something about it? What is that like?
0: Yeah, so it's also about being honest and following the obligations that has been agreed in this process. We negotiated the Paris Agreement. It may not be perfect, but there are clear responsibility that had been outlined for the country in terms of their emission, in terms of support that needs to be provided. Every time when there are events like this, the one that we faced in Nepal or in 2022 in Pakistan, when it is there in the news headline, it gets a lot of attention. We receive a lot of sympathy, but it's also important those sympathy are converted to action. And I think we need, with this very devastating, the impact that we have faced, we should take this as an inspiration, so that this time again, when the UN meets in the context of climate change, it cannot be just another conventional call.
1: I want to thank all our guests today. That is all the time we have. Manjit Dhakal, Erin Sikorski, George Monbiot, thank you so much for joining us. And thank you, too, for watching. You can see the program again anytime by visiting our website, aljazeera.com. And for further discussion, go to our Facebook page. 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For now, that's it from me, Cyril Vanier, and the team here in Doha. Al Jazeera's coverage continues in just a moment. Stay tuned.

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1: In any war, civilians, they're not the main target. 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
2: He could have taken 7,000 Muslim men prisoner, but yet he chose to kill those people.
0: And the historic trials that led to the founding of the International Criminal Court.
3: There was never an expectation that presidents and leaders would be arrested.
0: Srebrenica, genocide on trial on Al Jazeera.
4: Examining the impact of today's headlines. Setting the agenda for tomorrow's discussions. International filmmakers and world-class journalists bring programs to inform and inspire you on Al Jazeera.